0: that it shouldn't.
1: Healthy immune system is immune system that recognizes self and doesn't attack yourself, but also recognizes the external threats and allows your body to take care of those external threats. You know, if we didn't have a good immune system, we scratch ourselves and would never heal, and we get an infection, and then that would be the end of that arm, and we'd have to amputate it, right? So we need an immune system to recognize that that was a scratch and to appropriately manage any potential infection and heal it. And, you know, so we as long as we have all these pieces and we want them all to work in synchrony appropriately and not have one piece overreact.
2: There is something to be said for the fact that you get a little bit of reaction if you're getting a bug. Doesn't mean you have to become totally sick from it, but most of us know that you don't feel quite right, and hopefully in a couple hours you're going to feel better. Okay? That's that pulse that the immune system is supposed to go through. But if you never get anything, that isn't necessary. It could be that your immune system's great, but it also can be that your immune system isn't working. So you've got to be cautious about some of these things. You can have an immune system that doesn't work, and you start getting all kinds of diseases and infections and other things. You can also have an immune system that is so hyper, so activated, that you start getting other problems. Autoimmunity, for instance, is a hyperactive immune system for numerous reasons. So the idea with an immune system is you want something that stays balanced. So it, when you have an attack of a bug, it attacks the bug, it goes through the inflammation, the quarantining, et cetera, and then kills the bug, and then the inflammation goes away. That's a correct immune system. If it gets into an inflammatory state and then inflammation never goes away, you can't heal. So again, it's this complex system that I see. And I see some patients who come in and they say, well, I never get sick. We assume if you never get sick, your immune system is okay. We now know that's not necessarily true. You may never get sick because you don't have an immune system that's identifying the bugs you're getting. So that's not an accurate measurement of immune system function.
3: The immune system is everything when it comes to chronic pain. A lot of people develop chronic pain after an injury, and it's normal to have acute inflammation. You know, in fact, acute inflammation is good. Without it, we would never be able to heal. You know, so, you know, for example, let's say you get a cut on your hand, you want those white blood cells to come to your hand and start healing things. But the problem is when it becomes chronic. And, normally with the healing process, signals, the anti-inflammatory signals come out, the cytokines are produced, and then the inflammatory process comes to a stop. But with chronic inflammation, that signal is never released. Those anti-inflammatory cytokines never really happen, and so you have this low and smoldering chronic inflammation situation, and the person therefore just stays in chronic pain because chronic inflammation equals chronic pain.
4: Our immune system is like our body's military. It defends and protects us from internal and external enemies. It's highly armed and highly organized. It has different branches with unique responsibilities. And when the immune system is balanced, we flourish. When it loses its balance, we fall into chronic pain or autoimmune conditions or cancer. Some of the factors that affect the immune system tightrope are present very early in life.
5: The factors that help balance our immune system really start in the belly of the mother and also when the children are born. What the mother eats has an important impact on the health of the child. There's some studies showing that increased dairy and meat consumption is also associated with greater risk of autoimmune disease later in life. And breastfeeding is one of the most important protective factors against developing autoimmune disease.
1: Actually, being born C-section versus vaginally actually helps

0: makes a difference in how our immune system starts to learn from the very inception of us being born. And so one of the reasons why we're moving more towards vaginal deliveries over C-sections now is because that the baby is actually exposed to some of the different factors of mom and mom's immune system as they're being vaginally born. That actually plays a role in the child and how they're able to develop their immune system. And one of the reasons why breast milk is so important is because mom is giving some of her immune system components to the baby when the baby's own immune system is still being developed. And so, you know, we have these early, early signs of what it means for us to develop our immune system. And if something doesn't go right when we're very, very young as an infant, then our immune system for life, we find, is actually set up to be hyperreactive or underreactive. And then we have to think through, like, what do we need to do differently in order to help our immune system function properly, to recognize threats and to manage them appropriately, and then to be also able to say, well, this is self, and we don't want to attack ourselves. And we end up with autoimmune diseases when our body starts to lose that ability to recognize our own tissue versus external tissue. And so, you know, there's a rise in autoimmune issues all the time now, more and more different systems. I hear about it, and it's something that I've struggled with. And so the immune system is critical. And it's amazing how God created the immune system to function well, and how all the different components around us and in our environment can make it difficult for our immune system to function normally. Yeah, there's so many hits.
1: If we're exposed to antigens that doesn't belong in our body, especially early in the life, then there's a high risk of training our immune system in the wrong way. For example, children who are not breastfed have a higher risk of developing autoimmune disease, such as type 1 diabetes, compared with children who are breastfed. Introducing the baby formula with cow's milk too early in the life trains our immune system in the wrong way. And the immune system starts attacking the beta cells in the pancreas that are structurally similar to the protein in cow's milk. And that's how the immune system gets confused and starts destroying the cells from our own body.
2: Just like the sagging, swaying, vibrating, rolling, ice-cold tightrope, a lot of variables affect the balance of the immune system.
0: So the immune system and the nervous system, we have neurotransmitters, but we also have cytokines, and the immune system uses a lot of what we call little cytokines or messengers. And so they interact with each other in ways that we're still just understanding. They're studying it a lot. We're starting to get an idea of how they're interacting with each other, but the fact of the matter is that there are so many molecules that are constantly talking to each other, telling each other what to do, where to go, how to function, you know, take care of this, don't take care of this, this one's fine, this one's not fine, manage this. And the crosstalk between the immune system and the nervous system is so essential to the balance of our health that if we don't have that and one part is out of alignment, then you're going to get disease. Right? And so what we want to do is we want to think, well, why is the immune system or why is the nervous system not functioning well? And how can I let that part that's dysfunctional relax or calm down so that it can come back into balance with all its brothers and sisters, all the pieces, so that it can work in synchrony again? And again, so much of our immune system, we have our blood-brain barrier. And so the blood-brain barrier is meant to only let certain things into our brain. But if there starts to be a breakdown of our blood-brain barrier, other things get into our brain, and the immune system can go in and can overreact in the brain and can cause problems, right? And so, again, this, we have barriers. We have our gut that's a barrier. We have our lungs that are barriers. We have our brain that has that blood-brain barrier. And if any of these barriers get broken down or get holes in them, then you get things going where they're not supposed to, and you start to get reactions where you're not supposed to get reactions. And that's where the immune system and the nervous system can then be damaging to each other, because they're they think they're doing the work that they're supposed to be doing, that they were created to do, but they're in the wrong place at the wrong time doing

0: the wrong thing, right? And damaging self. And so that's where autoimmunity really comes into play.
1: Autoimmunity is more and more of a problem. We have one of the most common autoimmune conditions is Hashimoto's, which is autoimmune thyroiditis, or an inflammation of the thyroid, because the immune system is now attacking the mechanism of thyroid hormone production. So that's a very common. In fact, the majority of people with low thyroid function or hypothyroidism actually have an autoimmune problem that's leading to that. Other common autoimmune conditions like Sjögren syndrome or dry eye, dry mouth syndrome. Frequently, I see that happening in people who have their gallbladders removed. If you don't have a gallbladder, which is not an evolutionary remnant, right? It was put there by God for a reason, to optimize digestion and to help emulsify the food that's leaving the stomach, that is mixed with the bile from the gallbladder, that then helps you absorb the nutrients. So without a healthy gallbladder, without a healthy amount of bile, you're not going to be emulsifying that food very well, and therefore you're not going to be absorbing that in an optimal way. The fat-soluble vitamins, A, D, E, and K, the minerals, require that to be absorbed optimally. So autoimmunity oftentimes happens because of a breakdown of how well the body can digest. Ironically, sometimes autoimmunity occurs because of an exposure to something that the body's reactive to, like various toxins that then destroy the lining of the stomach. We have conditions where the mucosal layer, the crypts of Leberkuhn, the little wells of cells that produce hydrochloric acid and pepsinogen and the compounds that help digest the food in the stomach, okay, those are destroyed because of sensitivity to dairy, for instance. That's something I see all the time. And in some people, it can be a sensitivity to gluten. Autoimmunity is created by two primary things. And one of my favorite books I've ever read is a book by Donna Jackson's Nakazawa. She was a medical journalist who developed a very severe and rare autoimmune condition. And because of her training in medical journalism, she says, you know, I've been going to a lot of good doctors, and they have no idea how to treat me. And so they're saying, well, and when it gets worse, then we'll be able to treat you with the methotrexates and the Humira and all these drugs that can help basically block the immune system, but therefore actually increase your risk for other cancers and cardiovascular disease. We know that methotrexate is a cardiotoxin when used long enough. And so rheumatologists don't want to prescribe those medicines unless that patient is so severe that the benefits outweigh the risks, theoretically. So that's why we need to catch autoimmunity much earlier, and why I always check an anti-nuclear antibody and the thyroid antibodies in every patient that I see, just to see if that can give us clues of autoimmunity. So Donna Nakazawa, in her book, The Autoimmune Epidemic, beautiful, it's been out for years now, but wonderful expose on what she learned from talking to the world's leading experts on this, that really understood the underlying causes of autoimmunity. And it boils down to two things. Now, kind of like what Dr. Sid Baker said about you got to have all the necessary elements and you got to get rid of the interfering elements, the toxins. She said autoimmunity is always related to a toxicity or a body's sensitivity to that toxicity because of a unique genetic predisposition. In other words, you can be exposed to 10 times more of a toxin than I, but I'm the one that gets the autoimmune disease. Why? Because you don't have the same genetic predisposition that I do. And so by knowing my genetic predisposition, what SNPs, or single nucleotide polymorphisms, these are little portions of genes that code for different enzyme production, and if those SNPs are mutated, either a single copy from one parent or a double copy from each parent, that means that we are much more susceptible to various toxins. Yeah, I think the key is optimize.

0: Which infers that you have a balance where a weak immune system essentially is associated with low white blood cell counts and inactivity associated with chronic stress over time. You don't want a weak immune system, but neither do you want an immune system that is exaggerated, is causing cytokine storm.
1: So can you touch on what an exaggerated immune response results in? Like, how would that manifest?
0: So have you ever heard, like, of a little dog, if attacked or if scared, is going to attack more ferociously because they're little and they don't want to get hurt, right? Whereas a big dog that, you know, knows it can protect itself no matter what, they see something like, oh, whatever, you know, I'm not going to worry with that little dog, that little pipsqueak, right? So likewise, an immune system that is healthy, okay, is not going to exaggerate its response to anything. An immune system that's healthy is not going to easily become inflamed and lead to that hyperinflammatory state, leading to that cytokine storm, like in the case of a severe viral infection, would cause acute death. Right, it's the cytokine storm that exaggerated immune response that kills people, not the virus. Mm-hmm. In fact, by that point, there is no virus. The virus is gone by that point, but the immune system is not healthy, and now it doesn't know how to react. And so that's the key in our lives. We need to make sure that we're getting a rest, right? Sleep is such a critical part of a healthy immune system, healthy everything. So without proper sleep, the immune system's more likely to be exaggerated in a harmful way. Without the right nutrients, the same thing. Without daily physical activity that's healthy and moderate, it's the same thing. We can easily succumb to an overactive, harmful immune system.
2: What we eat has an important impact on our immune system. So eating a lot of fat and sugar will limit the function of our immune system. In contrast to eating a lot of plant foods that are rich in antioxidants, rich in fiber, all of these will strengthen our immune system.
0: You know, there was a lot of discussion during the pandemic about not doing things that would activate the immune system too much. And it was a misunderstanding of what that really means. They were saying, maybe you shouldn't take vitamin D because that would boost the immune system too much. And then that could create an exaggerated cytokine storm. And nothing could be further from the truth. Vitamin D and things like N-acetylcysteine act as adaptogens, okay, where they prevent a weak immune system, but they also prevent an exaggerated kind of harmful reaction. So the more balanced our diet is, the more balanced our lifestyle is, the more balanced our exercise is. You know, too much exercise can make you sick, really sick, and can make you actually end up getting a viral infection that you otherwise wouldn't have gotten. Okay, so we want a balanced immune system that is optimized, and that happens by making sure that we're taking in all the necessary elements at an optimal level, and we're removing or avoiding the harmful elements, which are the toxins.
1: This interconnectivity within ourselves is one of the main points that I want to emphasize in these programs. I want you to understand what is found in the Bible, actually, that what affects one part of the body affects the whole, with everything inside of us so intricate, so interdependent. The space between is where we learn and experience this balance. Rather than a destination, it's the daily adjustments that make our crossing to the other side successful.
3: Everything in this world works the same. Rest, not enough rest is bad. Mm-hmm. Too much rest is bad. Eating not enough is not good. Eating too much is not good. Exercising too much can be harmful. Exercising not enough can be harmful. But you find that gives you joy. Then you're not only getting exercise, but you are getting that from the exercise. And if you do it with one or more other people, you're getting that social interaction. And all of that brings your stress down.

0: Are you eating plant-based diet? Are you getting your exercise? Are you getting plenty of air? Are you getting your sleep that you should? It's that whole thing. Again, this holistic approach. Is your mind focused on good things? Or do you have hidden anger? Are you upset about things? That all affects your immune system. It's a holistic approach. If you just look at one thing, you're missing the program. Mm-hmm.
1: Mm-hmm. So I've learned so much recently over time how our immune system is really has this connection to our gut. And so really our gut health is reflective of our immune system, because the majority of our immune system is actually just underneath the lining of our gut. And so if our gut is struggling, if we aren't eating the right kinds of food, feeding our gut the right types of material, then it starts to be dysfunctional, and then that carries over to a dysfunctional immune system. So really I've done a lot of studying on the gut and the gut-brain connection, and our immune system affects our gut and our brain. And so, you know, you have a gut feeling, right? And this connection between the brain and the gut is really important. So when it comes to hits, the first thing I think of is like, what are we putting into our mouth and how that's influencing our gut, which then influences our immune system. So that's like the biggest factor that I think about. But then there are other factors that affect our gut. So there are certain medications that can affect our gut. Stress can affect our gut. Lack of good sleep can affect our gut. Our emotions being out of control can affect our gut. And so all these things can give us a hit to our gut, which then gives us a hit to our immune system.
2: So you can't separate nutrition and exercise. And whenever you exercise, you can't separate exercise, because that's the working part, from rest.
3: Basically, a balanced lifestyle will translate to internal balance, which actually makes up for a lot of life's happiness. We tend to think that exciting experiences are what make us happy, but, well, it's my opinion, at least, that actually happiness and joy lie somewhere in the middle, in the space between the highs and lows.
1: There's this connection of the immune system in our gut, but then it's also our nervous system. So the communication between our immune system and our nervous system and how that influences our brain, and they make the connections. If you have a dysfunctional gut, the fact that you're going to feel more depressed or anxious or sad or down is really likely. And if you can clean up your gut and get your gut healthy, then the brain fog goes away, the depression goes away. And so just us understanding how all these pieces fit together, traditional medicine wants to chop the body up into pieces, right? And what God is trying to show us and has been trying to teach us, and he's written in the Bible, in his manual for us, is how all of these pieces work well together. And, you know, he's given us this manual so that we can live a healthy life to glorify him as much as possible, right? And that people can see him through us, and to be healthy and well is one of those ways in which, you know, God can demonstrate who he is and his character and how he created us to begin with. And I really think that God has placed our body in a position where it wants to heal itself, right? And we have created all sorts of insults that help us, that let the body degenerate further. And if we can follow God's principles and give the body the greatest opportunity to kind of grow and heal itself, to me, that's what health really looks like. And if our immune system is given this appropriate balance, then it will want to equalize out, and it will know foreign from self, right? And know how to, respond appropriately to what it's supposed to.
3: There's no way to thoroughly cover the topic of what it takes to have a balanced immune function in this short time. But did you learn something today? You know, from a nutrition perspective, there are certain strategies that can support our immune system, like removing foods that you might be intolerant to, having healthy gut function, making sure you're eating enough nutrient-dense foods like your veggies. It's worth it. This interconnectivity within ourselves that was discussed today is one of the main points that I want to emphasize in these programs. I want you to understand what's found in the Bible, actually, that what affects one part of the body affects the whole, with everything inside of us so intricate and interdependent. The space between is where we learn and experience this balance. Rather than a destination, it's the daily adjustments that make our crossing

0: the other side successful.
1: Across the ages, a battle has raged, unseen, yet shaping every empire, every soul. The Great Controversy unveils the epic struggle between Christ and Satan. A conflict began in heaven and echoes through history. From the flames of persecution to the thunder of the Reformation, from the rise of nations to the final clash of destiny, this book reveals the forces at work behind the scenes of our world. It illuminates the past and shows how historical events are fulfilled in Bible prophecy and how Bible prophecy will be fulfilled in the future. Call Good News TV now for your free copy.

0: Hello, my name is John Lomakang, Director of World Evangelism for 3ABN. Thank you so much for watching Good News TV.
1: Hello, Good News TV viewers. 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

0: 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These services are valued and appreciated by our guests in that they bridge the gap in coverage that many of them experience.
1: They're doing quite a bit here, and I just wanted, from the bottom of my heart, and I hope everybody else feels the same way I do, thank you for all your services. You guys are doing a great job at helping us people, because we really need the help.
0: In the 7 years that Arizona Sunshine has been in operation, we have held 6 events where we provided over 4,700 guests with $2.5 million worth of free services.
2: This program contains copyrighted material that may be used for purposes such as criticism, comment, news reporting, teaching, scholarship, or research under the provisions of Section 107 of the Copyright Act of 1976. All rights to the copyrighted material used in this program are reserved to their respective owners.

0: a young man who was drawn into Hermetica and Gnosticism through heavy metal music. Despite having been enchanted and seduced by the realm of black and white magic, he overcame, finding Christ and dedicating his life to serving him. We welcome Davy John Garcia as he continues to share his experience with the religion of heavy metal music. Welcome back.
1: No, thank you for having me.
0: So let's start by exploring what happened in the last episode. Catch our audience up.
1: Sure. We went through the story of my upbringing and how there was a lot of occult influence in my family life and my early life, and there was a lot of dark supernatural events in my household that fostered this fascination with the occult and paranormal, and which later led into dark, heavy music, which amplified all these things, and how I got very heavily involved in dark, heavy music and the occult until finally I was freed from that.

0: and I found Christ.
1: Amen. Well, let's go into what you mean by a dark spiritual environment in the home.
0: Okay, so back when I was very young, me and my parents would experience a lot of strange apparitions in the home. We thought maybe that they were ghosts, that we lived in a haunted house. We weren't really sure what they were, but we would see strange things that weren't there, and we would hear bumps in the night and hear or feel something touch us, pull our hair, push us down the stairs, and just the feeling of always being watched, especially at night. And this was a constant in the home growing up.
1: So you were able to find out that not only was your grandmother and your mother practicing witchcraft, but that your father was, or grandfather,
0: My grandfather.
1: Was a part of a secret society known as
0: the Freemasons, yes.
1: Okay, so there's this backdrop of just heavy, dark spiritual influences.
0: Yes.
1: And then it opens up this curiosity and this kind of a interaction trying to understand that realm more.
0: Yes,
1: okay.
0: Very much so.
1: So then you find heavy metal music. Let's go into that. Dive into what happened and what secrets you were able to get from there.
0: Well, I got very involved in this type of music because at the time I was becoming more morose, depressive, and I developed a deeper attraction to darkness. And this was perfect for because for getting into the dark, heavy music because I felt like that music understood who I was.
1: Mm.
0: And it really resonated with what I was feeling and what I was going through. And it helped me to feel less alone and feel connected with a greater community of other people who also kind of understood what I was going through.
1: So it gave you identity.
0: Yes, very much so. And at that time, it was kind of like any other vice to where when you start off, it has to increasingly get more and more intense in order to get the same feeling that you got from the beginning. So as I got into the music, it wasn't overtly occult, but the more I got into it, I needed it to be darker and heavier and more intense and more blasphemous and extreme.
1: So there's a kind of a thirst and a lust that it's feeding into.
0: Absolutely, absolutely.
1: And so what messaging did you find? And actually, what kind of music? I mean, we're saying heavy metal, but
0: sure.
1: Who are some of the bands that you were listening to?
0: So whenever I got into it the most intensely, it's a subgenre of metal called black metal.
1: Mm.
0: And black metal, it's the most blasphemous, occult music maybe that exists.
1: So is that like Marilyn Manson or is he like baby steps compared to this stuff?
0: Yeah, honestly, yes. Black metal, it's all the vocals are like shrieking wails.
1: Mm,
0: it's like
1: sounds scary.
0: Like shrieking wails, very intense drums. Like the faster and more intense the drums, like it's almost like a point of pride with how intense you like the you're trying to convey the sound of like a storm or just raw chaotic violence through the drums, and the guitars are just, you know, layered guitars on top of each other that sound like, you know, like chainsaws. It's just this chaotic cacophony of sound that's meant to overwhelm you and evoke, you know, dark, violent, spiritual forces.
1: Right.
0: And the lyrics are outwardly blasphemous. It's anti-Christian. They revel in upside down crosses, inverted pentagrams, the whole pageantry of Satanism. It's a full-on embrace, as much as you can imagine.
1: So was there a look as well that went along with this, the music and the attitude?
0: Sure. The performers, they usually wear, if you're in the audience, you might be familiar with a band like Kiss, you know, from the 70s. It's similar to that. It's like black and white face paint.
1: Yeah.
0: It's black and white face paint. And usually, you know, everyone has long hair. You know, that's just a part of the aesthetic. The long hair, black and white face paint, a lot of leather jackets, spikes, you know, chains,
1: right.
0: a lot of black leather. And that's kind of the whole aesthetic of it. And
1: so I've also noticed that there's kind of like an effeminate look to everything as well.
0: Mm.
1: What is that about, do you know?
0: You know, in black metal, it's Black metal, it's less

0: effeminate. It's
1: okay.
0: It's actually fairly, it's fairly masculine in the sense of it's very aggressive. It's extremely aggressive and assertive, and it's I would say it's less effeminate than maybe some of the more mainstream variants, like Marilyn Manson. Like Marilyn Manson is like very effeminate,
1: overtly,
0: and kind
1: so,
0: of
1: yeah.
0: glories in the gender bending aspect of it. This one wasn't so much that.
1: Okay.
0: It was more, it was very strongly masculine, but you will find the gender bending.
1: Would you say masculine or just kind of demonic and oppressive?
0: I would say that it would be a kind of the masculine expression of demonic forces.
1: Of anger. Okay.
0: Right, right.
1: So there's this cacophony raining down on you, and emotionally, what is this doing to you?
0: Well, when you're listening to it, because for me, I was already becoming possessed by these forces, and it was channeling this kind of nihilistic rage that I had for the world. You know, I hated everything. I hated people. I started hating my parents.
1: Incredible.
0: I hated society. Like, I hated everything except music. And this was, it felt like it was channeling these forces. And at the time, it feels good because it feels like you're getting all this rage out of you, but you're not really getting it out. It's just you're churning it.
1: You're building it.
0: Right. It's kind of cycling through you. And the more you listen to it, really, over time in your life, the angrier, the more depressed and morose that you become. But while you're listening to it, it's like, it feels like a cathartic, spiritual experience. Yeah. Yes.
1: So is there a message in these almost chant-like, you know, lyrics?
0: Yes, it's the message is, it's a full rejection of life itself.
1: Wow.
0: It's a full rejection of society and religion and God and really life itself. It's a worship of death.
1: Okay.
0: It's a worship of death and everything that's destructive and violent and ugly and distorted and chaotic, and it's a worship and a love of those things and a full rejection of anything that's speaks of religion or beauty or order or anything associated with mainstream society.
1: So it sounds like a religion of hate. Would you say that's
0: sure?
1: And so did it actually lead you in the direction of a particular spiritual, you know, denomination?
0: Well, I think that's how it pulled me in, because I had those feelings inside of me, and so I felt that this really resonated with me. But as I got deeper into it, I started to develop an attraction to other bands that had that same chaotic, angry veneer, but it also started hinting at deeper spiritual understandings and esotericism and things of this nature, that, you know, there actually is a truth out there, but religion is lying to you.
1: Religion is lying.
0: Especially Christianity. That Christianity is the main tool of oppression that's used to trick people into believing into a false God. But there is a real God out there. There is a real something that we come from, a real truth.
1: According to heavy metal.
0: Right, but this isn't it. This is lying to you.
1: Interesting. Well, we know that studies show, scientifically speaking, that music has the ability to bypass the frontal lobe. So it skips all reasoning and it goes into a deeper level. So how did you find yourself seeking that secret knowledge?
0: Well, at the time, because it's hand in glove, where I got involved in the occult around the same time I got into the music. And so the practices that I developed in the occult, I was into divination, like spirit boards and tarot cards and things like this. And as I got into that, I started reading a lot of the literature that was associated with it. And me and my friend, we were in a black metal band at the time. His name's Paul. We were in a black metal band at the time, and we would always engage in these occult practices together. We were both into the same music, the same occult practices. We grew up in a very similar way. And whenever we would be interacting with these spirit boards and these divination tools, that's actually when we got the idea to start a band to begin with. And we were using a Ouija board, and when we were communicating with this being, this entity, it actually gave us the idea to start a

And that's the whole way we got into it. And it would even recommend things to do to strengthen this connection that we had. And that's when I started looking into Hermetica and Gnosticism. And it kind of gave me like glimpses of what to do.

0: a revelatory experience. Mm-hmm. Because as you get deeper into this, the idea of hermeticism and Gnosticism, these two practices, you're ultimately trying to become like a god, mm-hmm. really. There's this idea that there's this secret knowledge right. that's been withheld from you,
1: right.
0: but was given to these great, maybe you could call them prophets, great teachers, a long time ago. People like Moses or like Jesus or mm-hmm. like Buddha, mm-hmm. some of these great teachers in the past, these things were revealed to them by the true God, but mm-hmm. over time had become obscured. And that religion was created by these people, mm-hmm. but really these are just superficial understandings of the truth.
1: Of a larger...
0: Right, and really there's a true theology mm-hmm. that's hidden underneath. And all of these different religions are pointing to the same true mm-hmm. theology. And I started reading books like the Corpus Hermeticum, the Emerald Tablets,
1: Did you get into Aleister Crowley at all?
0: Yes. He's very much a part of the hermetic aspect of it. He was involved with cults like the Golden Dawn, and that's actually where the popularity of tarot cards come from, is from mm-hmm. Aleister Crowley and the Golden Dawn. But yes, he has his own practice called Thelema, which is just another faction of the hermetic movement, which the ultimate goal is to become like a god.
1: So you're really deep now in Hermetica, Gnosticism, you know, the teachings of Aleister Crowley. You're depressed, you're hating the world. Why did you continue if this was the sentiment that you had?
0: Well, in one sense, things were actually starting to actually go quite well for me for the first time since I can remember. I started to gain success in my band. We started to make money mm-hmm. and gain, you know, popularity. I wouldn't call it fame. We weren't famous. But where we were pretty well known. And, you know, being on stage and having, you know, so many people screaming and giving you so much energy and attention, it's very seductive and intoxicating. And I felt that my career was starting to take off. And I thought, well, maybe music is something I can actually pursue full-time, mm-hmm. and the more that I got into these occult practices, it's like it wanted me to continue making that music, and mm-hmm. that it seemed like there was something great meant for my life, and the music wasn't even the whole thing, that was just the beginning, mm-hmm. because really the end goal of these practices is really to become like a god and to escape from this evil, false creation, mm-hmm. which is the way they view the world. Because I did have this hatred and this anger, but these practices kind of justify that and say, well, the reason why you hate these things is because God, there's a true God, not like a person. Mm-hmm. The true God isn't like a person. It's mm-hmm. more like a force, it's like an emanation of life, really.
1: So in yoga and in Hinduism, they call it, you know, the universal God, the life force energy.
0: Right. It's something like that. But mm-hmm. the creator of this world is not that God. It's mm-hmm. actually a being that they refer to as the Demiurge. Mm-hmm. And he has a name. His name's Yaltabaoth. And they talk about this in some of the apocryphal texts, mm-hmm. like in the Gospel of Thomas and things like this.
1: Mm-hmm. But which is not part of the canon of the Bible.
0: Right, okay. Right. These are considered Gnostic or apocryphal mm-hmm. texts. Mm-hmm. And they talk about this being, but this being is a flawed creation himself. It's a godlike, transcendent being, but it's mm-hmm. not a perfect being.
1: Okay.
0: And that being is what created this world. Mm-hmm. And this world is something like a prison.
1: So why would you submit to a God who is okay with your suffering, who created, you know, flawed, defected people and wants them to ultimately become a God and then kill themselves? What's the payoff there for you?
0: Right. Well, the creator of this world is likened more to a demon. Mm. And what you're trying to do in these these ancient mystery religions like Gnosticism, Hermeticism, you're trying to gain what they would call a true soul. So you're not born with a soul. A soul is something you have to obtain.

0: And the way you obtain a soul is by becoming fully self-actualized, or Nietzsche would call the Übermensch. You know, you're becoming the fullest expression of yourself. Mm-hmm. And because it's kind of the idea that you have this divine destiny. There's you're born with glimpses of you, but it's broken. And as you move on through life, you're trying to gain the fullest expression of yourself. Mm-hmm. Carl Jung has a quote that I'd rather be whole than good, which I think is actually a pretty good way of explaining the Gnostic view of things.
1: Viewpoint, right?
0: So they would say that someone like an evil person, right? Mm-hmm. Like someone like Ted Bundy, mm-hmm. has much more closer to developing a soul than a random person, because it's all about be the fullest expression of whatever it is you're given. If you're a serial killer, be the best serial killer you can be. If you're a politician, be the best politician. Whatever it is, it's the fullest expression of
1: that. That's a common phrase that I, as a yoga instructor, would have to, you know, coax people and motivate them in class, was when they were hitting a pose, whether it was a warrior pose or bird of paradise, we would say, you know, breathe it in, breathe it out, hold this position, you know, become the fullest expression of that. And it's just interesting to me that there's so many parallels between these divisive mm-hmm. forms of religion and belief that just really exalt self.
0: Yes.
1: Did you feel actually exalted, though?
0: Yes, I felt that by having access to these beings that would talk to me.
1: Okay. So not in and of yourself, though. Did you feel freedom, or did you feel chained to these beings and having to almost live through them?
0: You know, in hindsight, yes. At the time, I wouldn't have looked at it that way.
1: Okay.
0: At the time, I would have looked at it that I had the privilege of divining wisdom from these ascended beings mm-hmm. that are trying to guide me to the end goal of escaping from this false world mm-hmm. Of a false creation. Because, mm-hmm. you know, this world it's like a prison. It's like in Hermetica, like the world is almost like a hallucination.
1: Right.
0: None of this is real.
1: Mm-hmm. Mm-hmm.
0: Like, you're not real.
1: Right.
0: None of this is real. This is all just
1: a
0: vibration.
1: It's
0: all frequency mm-hmm. and vibration and tricks of light mm-hmm. that make things feel like they're physical, make things feel like they're real. Mm-hmm. But really, it's not. It's none of this is real. And the ultimate goal is to escape from that and to find the ultimate gnosis, which is the ultimate secret knowledge that's revealed to you mm-hmm. from on high, that allows you to gain a true soul and escape from this and reunite with God and become God. Really, that's really the secret. That's the ultimate secret, is that actually you are God.
1: Right.
0: And that's
1: really the
0: ultimate secret. And
1: which is the biggest lie. I mean, it reminds me of like a dog chasing its own tail.
0: Mm-hmm.
1: You just keep kind of running in this circular pattern, trying new things, trying new ways of supposed enlightenment, new methods, and you end up getting darker and darker, you know, getting mm-hmm. into this abysmal sequence of things.
0: Mm-hmm.
1: How did you find your way into Christianity?
0: Well,
1: In the last episode, we talked about the Bible.
0: Yeah.
1: We talked about how you discovered, you know, the prose and the poetry and everything within the Bible, and that started to open you up.
0: Yes.
1: But was it automatic, or did you find yourself in service in a Christian way?
0: Well, it was a couple of things that all kind of came together at the same time. Mm-hmm. You know, now I'd look at it as providence. But as I was developing a secular fascination with the Bible.
1: Mm-hmm.
0: And this is after I had started to move away from these more occult practices, and I was just kind of neutrally in search mm-hmm. of what truth actually was, and after I had moved away from these dark practices. And I developed this secular interest in the Bible. And at the time, when I was very fascinated with the Bible and I started reading it out of a secular intellectual pursuit, really,
1: mm-hmm.
0: I started to get really sick. And during that time, I got really sick, and it was so bad to where I was starting to question whether I was going to make it or not. I would get these horrible, you know, I'd wake up in the middle of the night with this crushing chest pressure and pain.
1: Mm-hmm.
0: I couldn't breathe, and I had no idea what was happening to me. Doctors didn't know what was happening to me. They thought maybe it was lupus or an autoimmune disease, but no one was sure it was happening to me.
1: Wow.
0: And just at that time, I happened to run into some Seventh-day Adventists who just so happened to own a lifestyle center, mm-hmm. and just so happened to spend

0: specialize in treating autoimmune disease.
1: Okay.
0: And so at the same time I'm learning about the Bible, I meet these people. And they barely knew anything about me, mm-hmm. but they were just needlessly loving and kind to me. Mm-hmm. And it kind of reminded me of that last line from that poem from the book of John, where the light shineth in darkness and the darkness comprehended it not, because I couldn't even understand why they were being nice to me. Like, why
1: they're all thinking, what do you really want? What are you after?
0: Right, right. Because I had always viewed Christians as, you know, charlatans and
1: hypocrites,
0: yeah. Right? Yeah. Hypocrites. And so when I saw these people who are really trying to embody the character of Christ, it was very surprising to me. Mm-hmm. And I couldn't even understand why they would care about me. They barely knew who I was. Mm-hmm. But they gave me they showed me the health message, right? The Adventist health message. Mm-hmm. And through that, because I rejected it for a while, I was stubborn, but once I submitted to it, mm-hmm. in about 3 weeks, I got better.
1: Amen.
0: In about 3 weeks, I got better. And at that time, I remember thinking about this, like, you know, the Bible and these people that had come into my life. And I just felt really grateful.
1: Right.
0: I felt really grateful. Right. And for the first time since I was a kid, I just prayed. I just prayed.
1: Beautiful.
0: And I thanked God, whoever you are, you mm-hmm. know, whoever you are, you know, if you're there, if you're real, you know, thank you for helping me. And that's really what planted the first seeds in me that developed into the Christian walk that I'm on now.
1: So you recently graduated from AFCO. Tell us a little bit about that.
0: Yes, it was that was a huge blessing. And AFCO, I never imagined that I would have even gotten into AFCO. I barely even knew what AFCO was, honestly, because I've been...
1: Tell our audience what that is.
0: So AFCO, it's the Amazing Facts Center for Evangelism. Mm-hmm. And so a lot of Christians who usually they want to become theologians or mm-hmm. pastors, or they just want to deepen their own understanding of Scripture and be able to better share that with people that are in their vicinity. Mm-hmm. You go there and they teach you how to do that. They teach you more about the Bible. They teach you how to share your faith, how to defend your faith. They go deeper into the doctrinal aspect of it. And it's a lot of work, but it's very rewarding. It's
1: right.
0: very rewarding. And is all day, it's just spiritual, you know.
1: So you get into this, mm-hmm. and how long have you been a Christian at this point?
0: About 3 months.
1: That's incredible, just 3 months.
0: Yes, and you have to actually be a baptized Christian for about a year to even get into AFCO at all.
1: It's incredible. God just keeps leading you in the right direction. We actually want to have that same experience with some of our members in the audience. Would you be so kind to give them a word of encouragement in case they have a child who's going through this, or if someone in the audience themselves is going through this?
0: Yes. Music is very powerful. It's a lot more powerful than we give it credit for. And when if you go into any high school today, you'll see that children will segregate themselves into cliques based on the type of music that they listen to. You know, you'll have the goth kids and the jocks, and different types of kids will gravitate because they form their whole identities around the music they listen to, the language they use, the way they speak, the way they think. It's all informed by the music. And they get so much purpose and meaning from that. And so as a parent, don't discount that. You should be involved in your kids' lives, and don't take lightly of what they listen to, because it could have profound spiritual ramifications that could last throughout the entirety of their life even. And so I would encourage you to be very careful about the music that you're listening to, the music that you allow your kids to listen to, because it matters. It matters a lot. And if you're someone who's currently involved in something like that, don't forget how powerful of an effect it can be having on your psyche, on your relationship with God, because even music that can seem trivial, that's not overtly blasphemous or satanic or anything like that, can still be having a very strong effect on your mind and the way you view the world.
1: Thank you so much for those words of encouragement. You know, when we were actually developing this program, this series, I was researching, you know, who and what to cover, because it's really a broad, you know, scope. And I saw your AFCO testimony, and I really

0: I believe even this moment is providential in your life. I can't wait to see where God takes you next. Modern music history seems to support the idea that Satan has profound musical ability. Testimonies of mega music stars report of a supernatural being helping them create irresistible rhythms, melodies, and lyrics in exchange for promoting things contrary to the Bible. These events are truly prophetic and a sign of the times that we are currently in. We urge you at home, please take time to read your scripture. Take time to heed the warnings therein. Your salvation depends on it. Until next time, this has been a Wolf in Sheep's Clothing.
1: Hi, I'm Dave Lounsbury. Thank you for watching Good News TV. I'm the pastor of the Scottsdale Thunderbird Church right here in Scottsdale. Our mission as a church is to share the love of God through service, through worship, and through gospel ministry. I want to invite you to come out and join us. We meet every Saturday at 10 o'clock for our Bible study, and then at 11 o'clock we have our family worship service right here in our sanctuary. We're located on the campus of Thunderbird Adventist Academy and Thunderbird Christian Elementary. We love our association with our schools and with our kids and staff. You know, the Bible tells us that when we assemble together, there's a great blessing, that it's a time and place for encouragement, support, friendship, and enlightenment. Now, I don't know about you, but I could sure use those things today, and I bet you could too. So come on out and join us. We hope to see you soon. God bless.

0: Good evening, ladies and gentlemen, and welcome to another exciting edition of the 11th Hour Evidence, coming to you live from you know where, Battle Creek, Michigan. We're beaming right now all around the globe, and you are part of the audience. So pull up your chair and get ready for what's coming. Pastor Ashrick is loading up even as we speak. But before we allow him to unload on this congregation and unload on those out there who are watching, we have Buddy Hotelling standing by with a very special song. What is the song tonight, Buddy?
1: Tonight the song is called He, and it will be sung by Dan Grentz, and I'll help him a little bit.
0: Amen. Take it away, Dan Grentz and Buddy Hotelling.

0: Amen. You know, I need to get some forgiveness right now. And come over, I'm going to hug this guy. I love you, Dan. I'm sorry I forgot to say your name at the beginning of the program. This is not the Invisible Man. This is Dan Grant, so we're talking about here. We appreciate you, brother. Well, tonight we have a wonderful message. We're going to continue the second part of David's last meeting. And I'm not going to tell you what that was because I want to introduce this in a slightly different manner. Before we get into that, I want to tell you a little bit about the Urbandale Seventh-day Adventist Church. Some people out there have been asking, how did you come to be in the Seventh-day Adventist Church here in Urbandale? And I want to tell you that the church congregation actually did not build this place. We just found it. It's been here for quite a long time, as it turns out. So best of our knowledge, it's been blown together by years of erosion, moving sediments, various wind forces, and we think the glaciers had something to do with it as well. If you don't believe a word of what I've just said, you're really going to like what Pastor Asherick has to say about evolution just about now. Pastor
1: Amen. Asherick. You know, the same thing is true with Jason. We think the erosions and the glaciers had something to... Boom, he just appeared. Good evening, everyone. Amen. Did you have a nice day today?
2: Amen.
1: Good. How many of you had a day that on a scale of 1 to 10 was at least a 7? At least a 7. Good. Any 8s? Any 9s? Anybody so bold as to say their day was a 10?
2: Amen.
1: Ah, amen. There's a few of you. Good. Well, it's great to be alive. You know, I don't like it when I meet fellow Christians and I say to them, how are you doing? And they say, fine. I'm quick to remind them that fine is a texture. Amen. Fine is not an attitude. It's not a condition of being. It's a texture. And so if I ask a Christian how he is doing or how she is doing, I would anticipate an answer like this. I'm doing absolutely wonderful. Friends, we have a Savior. Amen? And even if you got a flat tire or if you got fired or your nose is too big or some terrible thing happened, you still have a Savior. Amen?
2: Amen?
1: We have so much to be thankful for, and we should strive to be the happiest, most sunshiny people we can be. Amen?
2: Amen.
1: You know, a good friend of mine, his name is Denzel. When I say, hey, Denzel, how are you doing? He says, oh, fantastic, but don't worry, things will get better. Amen?
2: Amen?
1: Oh, praise the Lord. It's so good to be alive. I just feel very alive right now. Our message, as Jason has said, is the second part of a two-part series entitled Creation, Father God, or Mother Nature, Part 2. Now, originally, I was kind of contemplating just moving into another section, another portion of our message, but I've decided that we need to understand a little better this idea of creation, evolution, and its significance, and particularly how it reflects on our picture of God. And so we're going to spend some more time on that this evening, and I think that you will be blessed as we make a transition from the creation-evolution debate and dialogue into the book of Revelation, and you will see just how potent and how powerful this is right in the last book of the Bible, the book of Revelation. So let's begin with a word of prayer, and then we'll dive into our message proper. Father in heaven, we thank you for your kindness and for your goodness to us that we do not, yea, cannot deserve. Father, you have given us a new day of life. You've woken us up, and Father, to be alive is so much better than the alternative. Father, every day with Jesus is a 10. We've seen those bumper stickers that say a bad day fishing is better than a good day at work. And Father, may we always remember that a bad day with Jesus is better than the best day without him.
2: Amen.
1: Father in heaven, give us a renewed sense of Jesus as our Creator, our Redeemer, and our friend as we open now the Holy Bible. Please come and be with us, we pray, in Jesus' name. Amen.
2: Amen.
1: Now, before we dive right into the message proper, I don't know if I told you this or not, but my wife is actually in California right now with my two boys, Landon and Jabel. And they have been faithfully watching the program night by night. And two nights ago, they were watching the program, and Violetta was saying to my oldest boy, Landon, he's almost 3 years old, she said, do you see, there's Papa, there's Papa. And he said, Mama, I want to go in there. He pointed at the television. He said, I want to go in there. I want to be with Papa. And so Mom had to try and explain to him that he can't just go in there. But I promised Violetta that I would say hi to Landon tonight, so I want to say hi, Landon. He's watching right now. And Violetta said, he'll say hi to you, so I wanted to be sure and do that. Our message is entitled, Creation, Father God or Mother Nature, Part 2. Now, before we launch off into new material, let's do a little bit of review. A little bit of what, everyone?
2: Review.
1: So go with me to the screen as we do just a quick amount of review before launching off into the new material. Last night, I mentioned that there were four reasons that I am not an evolutionist. We talked about the four inadequacies of evolution. Number one, that it is not theologically sound, and that's what we spent our time on last evening. We looked at theological obstacles to the acceptance and to the harmonization of the biblical account and the evolutionary account. Now what we're going to talk about tonight are these other three, that it is also not scientifically sound, neither is it geologically sound, nor is it philosophically sound. Now we're going to do that, and as I've already discussed, then we will transition into the book of Revelation. Into what book, everyone?
2: Revelation.
1: Revelation. Now let's quickly review the five theological obstacles that we looked at last night, reasons why it is unacceptable and even ridiculous, ludicrous, to try and harmonize the concept of evolution. Remember, evolution, by definition, is an unsupervised, impersonal, natural process. Those were the two operative words, unsupervised and impersonal. And to talk about a process that is unsupervised and impersonal, being supervised by a personal God, is talking about a squircle. That is a square circle, a non-meaningful sentence or a non-meaningful figure of speech. And so we presented five reasons why it is unacceptable and impossible to try to harmonize the evolutionary account with the biblical account. Let's quickly review those. Number one is that there are no long ages in Genesis 1 and 2. Let's just talk about that briefly. If you remember from yesterday, we discussed that Hebrew word that is translated day. Do you remember what that word was? Yom, that's right, Y-O-M. Y-O-M, the Hebrew word yom. And it's very much like our own word day. It has a fluidity to it. And you remember I told you there were three definitions of the word day. The word day in the English language can mean a 24-hour period. It can also mean a what? A 12-hour period. But what else can it mean? An indefinite period. That's right. And we can always know what we're talking about through the context. For example, if I said, today is the dawn of a new day for this nation, which one is that? That's an indefinite period, isn't it? And if I say I spent 7 days in Hawaii, then that means 7 24-hour periods. But if I say I feel like I stood in the line all day today, you would understand that to mean the light part of the day. So too with the Hebrew word yom. There's a degree of fluidity there. It's not a rigid word. And in order to understand what the word means in context, we must read the words that surround it. Now, when we come to Genesis 1 and 2, we find in each instance that word yom is modified by a numeral. Modified by what word? A numeral, by a number. So it says the evening and the morning were one yom. The evening and the morning were two yom, three yom, four yom, five yom. And by the same token, the word day in our English language, when modified by a number, always means a literal 24-hour solar day. Are you with me? Yes or no? I was there 6 days. You know that that means 6 24-hour periods. It's not 6 12-hour periods, 72 hours. It means a 24-hour period. And so when we come to Genesis 1 and 2, Moses communicates in very plain language, in the Hebrew language, that these were consecutive solar days. And so you will search in vain in Genesis 1 and 2 for these long epochs of time, these long eons and eras. Number two is that there are no long ages anywhere else in the Bible. You can search from Genesis to Malachi in the Old Testament, from Matthew to Revelation in the New Testament, and you simply will not find any place in there. There's no envelope of opportunity to have multiplied millions and billions of years, which means that to try and harmonize these long ages, almost eternally long ages,

0: with the biblical record is an exercise in futility. It is a fool's errand. That's number two. Number three, it undermines the significance of the seventh-day Sabbath. Now, let's go quickly to Exodus chapter 20. We were there last night, but let's just revisit it quickly. Exodus is the second book of the Bible, and we're going to Exodus chapter 20. Exodus chapter 20, and I'm beginning to read in verse 8. Now, to set the context here, this is the codification or the giving of the law from Mount Sinai. From where, everyone? Mount Sinai. You remember the story. Moses is spending 40 days and 40 nights atop Mount Sinai's pinnacle. He is in a dialogue with God, and the climax of that dialogue, the consummation of that dialogue, is when God actually gives the Ten Commandments written by the finger of God on tables of stone to Moses. Now, one of those commandments says this, beginning in verse 8. Remember the Sabbath day to keep it holy. Note with me that this is the only commandment that begins with the word remember. The other commandments begin very differently. In fact, 8 of the 10 commandments are thou shalt not, thou shalt not, thou shalt not. Only 2 of the commandments are framed in the positive, and that's number 4, remember the Sabbath day to keep it holy, and number 5, honor thy father and thy mother. Now, let me just give you a quick parenthetical remark here. It is very significant that the only 2 commandments that are framed in the positive, not in the negative, 8 of them are don't do it, don't do it, don't do it. In fact, I say it this way sometimes. A corpse can keep 8 of the 10 commandments. Okay? But there are 2 commandments that are framed in the positive, in the positive. And remarkably, both of those commandments have to do with our relationship to our creators. The 4th commandment is our relationship to our heavenly creator, and the 5th commandment is our relationship to our parents, our pro-creators. There is salient theological significance here. Now notice with me in verse 8. Remember the Sabbath day to keep it holy. 6 days you shall labor and do all your work, but the seventh day is the Sabbath of the Lord your God. In it you shall do no work, you, nor your son, nor your daughter, nor your male servant, nor your female servant, nor your cattle, nor your stranger who is within your gates. Why, God? What's the big deal about this day? Verse 11, for in 6 days the Lord, what's the next word? Made the heavens and the earth. According to that first phrase there in verse 11, in how many days did the Lord make the heavens and the earth? In 6 days. Now notice this, the sea and all that in them is, and rested the seventh day, therefore. And remember when you see the word therefore, ask yourself what it's there for. Therefore, it says the Lord blessed the Sabbath day and hallowed it. There can be no question that what God is saying here in the fourth commandment is that He was our example in working for 6 and resting on 7, and He now commands us to work for 6 and rest on the 7th. Now, if that makes sense, say amen. But can we see that all of a sudden, think about Moses. If Moses actually believed that God had created through long eons and epics, multiplied millions and billions of years, and now here's that same Moses who wrote the book of Genesis, standing atop Mount Sinai summit, and God says to him, Moses, keep the seventh-day Sabbath because I worked for 6 and rested on the 7th, yet Moses believes that God has created for millions and millions and millions of years. Friends, that wouldn't make any sense. Amen? Amen. What God said to Moses did make sense because both God and Moses knew that the account that Moses gave in Genesis was 6 consecutive solar days and he rested on the 7th day. And only in that context is it meaningful for God to tell us to work for 6 and rest on the 7th. Amen? Amen. But if we take away the literal 6-day creation, friends, we denude the seventh-day Sabbath of any meaningful significance. And so that was theological obstacle number 3. Number 4 is that the New Testament writers affirm the creation story. The New Testament writers affirm the creation story. And yesterday we looked just quickly at Jesus in Matthew chapter 19, who quoted directly from Genesis chapter 2 and said that in the beginning God made them male and, do you remember what else? Female. What is Jesus doing here? Jesus is endorsing the Mosaic account of creation. Jesus didn't believe that we were unicellular organisms that became increasingly complex and became multicellular organisms through a process of gradual microevolutionary changes. Jesus affirmed right in the beginning, male and female, and then he affirmed the marriage covenant as the consummate relationship between a man and a woman. Can you say amen?
1: Amen?
0: Now, if we're going to try to say that what Moses meant was long eons of time, then what we're in effect saying is we understand what Moses wrote better than Jesus understood it. And we understood what Moses wrote better than Paul, who affirmed the creation account, and Peter.

0: Who affirmed the creation account. Never forget this, friends. The New Testament is the divinely inspired commentary on the Old Testament. Does that make sense? Yes or no?
1: Amen.
0: One theologian has put it this way. The Old Testament is the New Testament concealed, and the New Testament is the Old Testament revealed. It is impossible for us to interpret the Old Testament in a way that is different than Matthew, Mark, Luke, John, Jesus, Peter, Paul, James, and Jude did. If that makes sense, say amen.
1: Amen.
0: And then number five, I think save the best for last year, and that is that if evolution is true and God chose to create through the process of evolution, and think about that for just a moment. The whole idea of evolution is that millions and multiplied millions of generations have come and gone, passed off the scene through the process of death and suffering and pain and parasitism. You understand what I mean when I say parasitism, right? Parasites leeching off of others, predation, that is to say, animals killing others and ripping their flesh. Through this whole process, God supposedly was working, a loving God. The Bible says in 1 John 4:8, God is love. And supposedly we have this picture of God that he created for millions and billions of years through this process of bloodshed and predation and parasitism, only to arrive at a perfect Eden. Does that make sense to you, yes or no? It makes no sense. And friends, what it actually does is it undercuts the very character of God, and it turns our loving, benevolent, magnanimous God into a killer, friends, who has actually created through bloodshed, through death, through parasitism and predation. And I'll just go on record as saying, that's not the God I serve.
1: Amen.
0: So friends, note with me, there are several, five theological obstacles others could be cited, and this is basically review. Now with that in mind, we launch off into new material. As we suggested last night, Christ on the cross. He is the one that gives us the picture of what God is like. Amen?
1: Amen.
0: And friends, the God that we find there on the cross is not a God that revels in bloodshed, pain, and in predation. Now, let us move to these next three obstacles that affirm the inadequacy of evolution. We're going to move through them quickly, and some of this will be rapid for some of you, but you just hang on as best as you can, and I'll do my best to make it clear. We're going to look at some scientific obstacles, some geological obstacles, some philosophical obstacles, and then we're going to end up in the book of Revelation. Let's begin by talking about some scientific obstacles to the acceptance of evolution. It is not scientifically sound, and we're going to take each one of these and talk about them just briefly. Number one, first of all, evolution is not science by definition. It is a theory. It is a what word did I say?
1: Theory.
0: Let's spend a few moments on this. In order for science to qualify as science, that is definitional science, it must meet four qualifications. How many qualifications?
1: Four.
0: Recite them with me. Number one is that it must be demonstrable. It must be what? What do you think that means? Means that you can demonstrate it over and over again. Take, for example, we could do a little experiment here with the dinger. I used to call it the clicker, but the people in the 3ABN truck affirmed, no, that's not the clicker, that's the dinger. And so we'll do an experiment with the dinger. Now, we could do a little experiment on gravity, and we'll start throwing this up in the air, and we're going to develop a hypothesis that when things go up, they come down. At least four out of four times, it has come back down. Now, can I demonstrate this, yes or no? Sure, and how many times could I demonstrate it? Until my arms got tired, right? So we could this is beginning to be the beginnings of real science because it's demonstrable. Number two, it must be observable. It must be what?
1: Observable.
0: To talk about science as something that can't be observed is a non-meaningful statement. How can we make any observations about something that is non-observable? And so number two, science must be observable. And anybody that's taken a chemistry class or any sort of class where you went into the laboratory in high school or in college, you know that you had to observe the Bunsen burner and to observe the little containers and to observe the chemical reactions taking place. And so it must be demonstrable, it must be observable, and it must be repeatable. Amen? If we only had the opportunity to throw this into the air one time and that's all we had, we really couldn't develop any real hypothesis about it because it only happened once. It would be an anomaly or what scientists call a singularity. In order for science to be science, we have to be able to do it over and over and over again. And when we begin to get consistent results, we then develop what we call the law of science. Actually, scientists don't deal in what they call laws. They deal in probabilities. In what word did I say? So think about that there for just a moment. It's demonstrable, it's observable, and it's repeatable. And so here's our experiment with the dinger. Can we demonstrate it? Yes. Can we

0: We observe it, we're all watching it. Can we repeat it? The answer is yes. So could we develop a real scientific experiment with the dinger, yes or no? Yeah, we might form a hypothesis that goes something like this. When you throw it in the air, it seems to always come back down. Now that's demonstrable, observable, and repeatable. Okay, all true science must meet at least these three qualifications. Now let's plug evolution into that. Is evolution demonstrable in a laboratory? Now you might not know the answer to that, but the answer is no. It's not demonstrable in a laboratory, and it never has been demonstrated. In fact, what they try to do is take fruit flies, and fruit flies are very easy because their generations go very rapidly and because they've basically mapped the genome of a fruit fly, and so they can tweak it here and move it here and make all sorts of genetic modifications, and they'll have literally thousands of generations in just over, you know, a few years. And we have not yet observed a single instance of what would be inarguable evolution in the laboratory. So number one, it is not demonstrable. If it's not demonstrable, then by definition it's not what? Observable, and it's also not repeatable. We're told that evolution is something that has taken place, and now it is taking place so slow. You never heard me talk that slow, have you?
1: We can't see.
0: It makes me tired just doing that. Friends, it's taking place so slow that allegedly we can't discern it or see it. Now, by those definitions, and friends, you just go to any science textbook and you will find it must be demonstrable, observable, and repeatable in order to qualify as science, and evolution meets not even one of those criterion, which proves that it is not science in the truest definition, it is a theory or a philosophy. If this makes sense, say amen.
2: Amen.
0: Okay, number two. So evolution cannot explain the origin of life. The origin of life. And we talked a little bit about this on the second night. The word biogenesis means the beginning of life. Bios is life and genesis is the beginning. And we have learned through multiplied millions of scientific experiments that life only comes from life. Amen? For example, if I say, where did you come from? Well, I came from my parents. Where did they come from? Their parents, their parents, their parents, their parents. And if you remember, we went to Luke chapter 3 and we extrapolated all the way back, and it says that Adam was the son of what? God. And so the source of all life must itself be alive. But this is an insurmountable obstacle for the committed evolutionist, because for the committed evolutionist, life must spontaneously generate, not from former life, because that would only raise the question, well, where did that life come? But life must, bing, spontaneously generate from non-life. And yet this has never been proved. Not even the beginnings of a proof have even been put forward by the scientific community in hundreds of years that life can be spontaneously generated from non-life. It's more like a fairy tale than science. The proverbial princess who kisses the frog and it, boom, turns into a prince. Friends, that's not science, that's fairy tales. Amen?
2: Amen.
0: And so this is a scientific obstacle. Number three, you cannot extrapolate macroevolution from microevolution. Now, that's very easy to understand. Microevolution means small evolution. It means what, everyone?
2: Small.
0: And macroevolution means, guess what?
2: Large
0: or big evolution. Now, let's try to understand this. Has anyone in this room ever seen a Great Dane? Great Dane, right? Okay, good. So a Great Dane stands about that tall, or can stand about that tall. Now, how about a Chihuahua? You ever seen one of those little yippy dogs? All right. Now, people actually like those dogs. Why is totally unknown to me, but people actually like them. Or at least people claim that there are people that like them. Now, here you have this little rat. I mean, this little dog. And it's about that tall. Now, you have a Chihuahua here and a Great Dane here, and then you have a whole bunch of intermediate dogs, right? All right up through the good dogs. You know, your yellow labs and your black labs and your golden retrievers. Good dogs. What words did I say? Good dogs. Anyway, I'm going to get myself into trouble here with all those Chihuahua lovers. Now, here's the point. Even though you have the Great Dane on this end and you have the Chihuahua on this end, they're all dogs.
2: Amen.
0: They're all what?
2: Dogs.
0: And what we've done is we have stretched this species through breeding and hybridization. We have stretched this species about as far as we can. Dogs can't get much bigger than Great Danes, and I hope they can't get much smaller than Chihuahuas. Okay? And here's the point. If it was physically possible, every one of those species can interbreed with the other. So a lab can be mixed with a German Shepherd could be mixed with a Great Dane, etc. And because they can all interbreed, it shows they're members of the same species. Amen? So then, when you have When you have variation within a species, this is called microevolution, or small changes within a species. Now, the humans have obviously, through breeding and other things, we have sped the process up to suit our own needs. Some people like big dogs, some people like small dogs. The point here is just this. If the beak of a bird gets a little bigger, that's fine for the Christian. All that's proving is that you can have adaptation within a species. Amen? And if the beak of a bird gets a little smaller, that's fine. I have no problem with that. That's what's called horizontal adaptation. The problem that evolutionists run into is that we can document horizontal adaptation, that is variation within a species, but they want to take that thing and whoop, turn it on this axis and say that if you go far enough, far enough, far enough within that species, small change, small change, small change, small change, then all of a sudden it equates to a large change, and instead of having a dog, now we have a horse. Do you understand the difference, yes or no? Friends, microevolution is true. That is to say, adaptation does take place, and that's perfectly fine for the committed Christian, because God has built that into species so that they can adapt to changes in their environment. Amen? Amen? Otherwise, certain species would just be immediately wiped out if they couldn't adapt. So adaptation is fine, but what the evolutionist wants to do is extrapolate those micro changes into the macro level and move beyond the species, and there is no... There is what word did I say? No scientific evidence that micro changes eventually yield a macro change. Not one single instance in the history of science. All right, are we together on this? Yes or no? Now, number four, evolution then becomes like a religion. It requires faith. It requires what?
2: Faith,
0: and there's no question about that. Evolutionists will tell you that they have, they won't use the word faith, but they will say they have confidence that the postulates and the presuppositions of evolution will eventually be supported. But it's not demonstrated in a laboratory. They just hope that it will be someday. And friends, that's what you and I call faith. Amen?
2: Amen.
0: And number five is, and this is very important, and this discourages me about what's being done in many of our public high schools, and that is that there is no scientific, uniform scientific consensus. Now, let me try to unpack that for you. There are numerous different schools of evolutionary thought. There are numerous different what?
2: Schools.
0: Now, the scientists, evolutionary scientists, will agree broadly defined. They'll say, we believe evolution took place. The problem is that you have a school over here that says it happened very rapidly in these punctuated equilibriums. And then you have somebody over here that says, no, like Darwin said, it moved so slow. And then you have people in between who say it moves fast at sometimes and slow at others. The point here is just this. What's being presented to our kids, if they're in public schools, and by the way, I want to let you know I stand firmly on the side of Christian education. Amen.
2: Amen.
0: But what's being communicated in our public schools is that evolution is a fact. But what's not being told to either the public or to our children that are in public schools is that there is really very little consensus in the scientific community about how the fact of evolution actually took place. In fact, the view of one person is absolutely contradictory to the view of another, but we're not being told this because it would begin to undermine and erode the foundations of the theory. Is this making sense, yes or no? So there's nothing like consensus in the scientific community. In fact, they just say broadly, it's true. But they are debating hotly, fiercely about the actual methodologies of evolution. Now we move off of scientific obstacles and we move to our next, and that is geological obstacles. There are significant geological obstacles, and let's just go over these very quickly. Last night we just mentioned in passing the Cambrian explosion. With a showing of hands, how many people in this room understand what the Cambrian explosion is? So I would need to know how much I have to explain it. Okay, good. How many people in this room understand what the geological column is? Oh, good. Scientific lesson. Here we go. How many people know what the Grand Canyon is? Woo! All right, we're getting somewhere. Now, in the Grand Canyon, you have several layers, or what are called strata, of rock. You follow that, right? This rock is called sedimentary rock. It's not igneous rock. Igneous rock used to be molten. That's like granite. Igneous rock. Sedimentary rock is rock that has been laid down in sediments. In what, everyone?
2: Sediments.
0: Now, what happens is that in these sedimentary rocks, for example, if you go to the Grand Canyon and you see those beautiful panoramas of sedimentary rock, they stack up, 1, 2, 3, 4, 5, and in those different sediments are different kinds of fossils. Different kinds of what, everyone? Fossils. Now, the evolutionist looks at that and says, ah, look, we start down here, and this is a record, a history, a chronology of millions of years moving up

0: the geological column from simple things down here, increasingly complex, until eventually we get to very complex at the top. Now, it's really not that simple, but that's what they say. Are you understanding now, yes or no? Now, here's the point. What happens is, as you go all the way down to the bottom of those geological strata, you come to what's called the Precambrian layer, the Precambrian layer. Now, don't be afraid of that multisyllabic word. In the Precambrian layer, there are no fossils. There are how many fossils?
1: No
0: fossils. They're just not there. Now, there might be some, you know, disputable, you know, unicellular types of organisms, but for the most part, it's practically true to say there are no fossils Precambrian. Now, the next layer that you encounter as you come up the geological column is the Cambrian layer. And you know what happens in the Cambrian layer? You have this instantaneous boom explosion of life. And there are all different kinds of life forms. I mean, literally hundreds of different kinds of life forms, all fossilized in the Cambrian layer, yet remarkably the layer just below that, nothing. This is what is referred to as the Cambrian explosion. And what happens is that it appears as though life just all of a sudden, ding, existed. No gradual processes that lead up to it, it just jumps onto the scene. Now that is totally inconsistent with what evolution would anticipate. You understand that, right? Evolution says, no, no, no, gradual. And so we should see that. We should not see this instantaneous, immediate explosion of life. And yet that's exactly what the fossil record shows us. Number two is, when we look at the fossil record, the species are firmly established in the fossil record. Horses are still horses. Dogs are still dogs. Whales are still whales. I mean, the same kind of rigidity that you have with species today, you find in the fossil record. Which leads us to number three. There are no, and I want to underscore that word there, no indisputable transitional forms, and there should be trillions of these things. Now, what do you think I mean when I say transitional forms? You've got it. Evolving, going from one species to another. Now, if evolution is true, that this is a process, remember, of microevolutionary change, little change, little change, little change, little change, little change, eventually yielding a macro change. Think of it this way. Could I travel 10 million miles 1 inch at a time if I had enough time to do it, yes or no? Yes. Sure. Now, what evolution is positing is that these changes are so small and so gradual and so minute on the micro level that you have these transitional forms that should be replete in the fossil layer. We should find literally millions and even trillions of these sort of quasi, half reptile, half amphibian, half mammal, half reptile, half bird, half lizard, half... We should find all of these sort of strange, anomalous things in the fossil record, yet that's not at all what we find in the fossil record. In fact, to take this a step further, the scientific community, in years of excavating the geological column, has not found even a single indisputable record of anything like a transitional form. And friends, there should be trillions of these things. But what we find in the geological column is that things are locked in very much the same way they're locked in the day and age in which we live. Amen?
1: Amen.
0: In fact, I have some really cute statements from Darwin where he talks about, he says, well, you know, the noble science of geology has been corrupted by the inadequacy of the fossil record. In other words, what he's saying is, it's just too bad for those geologists that they've picked such a bad branch of science. So instead of reevaluating his theory on the basis of inadequate geological support, he says, well, you know, that geology, they're all messed up. Interesting. So then number four, evolution is true, quote unquote, despite the fossil record, not because of it. Do you understand that point, yes or no? They have committed themselves to the truthfulness of evolution, and the fact that the fossil record flies in the face of their presuppositions and flies in the face of their predictions doesn't throw the theory out the window, it just causes them to adjust their theory. Yet, friends, the fossil record proves, in fact, some of Darwin's greatest critics were not from the clergy, not from the churches, they were geologists who were saying, but wait a minute, Mr. Darwin, the fossils just don't match up. Amen? Powerful. So we've looked at geological obstacles, and then finally, philosophical obstacles. Now, for those of you who like to think, how many of you in this room like to think? Okay, good. This part's only for you. The rest of you can take about a 7-minute nap. For those of you that like to think, put that thinking cap on. Number one, Evolution is a pre-commitment to an unproven ideology, not a commitment

0: to the evidence. Now listen carefully here. The ideology of evolution is that there is no God. You understand me, yes or no? And if there is no God, there is nothing supernatural. There is nothing, what two words did I say? Supernatural. Everything is just natural. It's simply matter in motion. It's what, everyone? Matter in motion. Molecules being moved upon by the forces of energy. That, in the evolutionary picture, is all there is. There's nothing supernatural that's over and above the natural. There's only the natural. Now, think about that for just a moment. They then define science as naturalistic explanations for the world around us. Now, follow me carefully here. If we define science as naturalistic explanations for the world around us, then should it come as any remarkable surprise to us that we find naturalistic explanations? The answer is no. Because listen very carefully. If at the outset, before we've even begin to look at the data, at the outset, we've already committed ourselves to the fact that God doesn't exist and all things natural can be explained by things natural, when we get a little bit down into our observations, it's no big surprise that they say, "Oh, we found a naturalistic explanation." Of course you found a naturalistic explanation. You've said only naturalistic explanations, by definition, are allowed. Do you understand that, yes or no? So then what happens is evolution is always true. It's not a commitment to the evidence, friends. It's a pre-commitment to the ideology of materialism and naturalism. Are you understanding now, yes or no?
1: Yes.
0: I wish I had time to go into it more. Number two will help us to sort of unpack it, and I'm sure I'm going to teach you a word here that you may have never heard before. It'll be interesting to see with a showing of hands how many know this word. Number two, evolution is a tautology. That is to say, it is true by definition. Now, with a raising of hands, how many people in this room know what a tautology is? You've heard of that before. Oh, this is going to be very fun. Okay. Let me give you a very simple tautology. A widow woman. Okay, do you understand that? Why do I say that's a tautological statement? Because a widow is always a woman. Here's another one. A male bachelor. Now, the only exception here is Karen Bachelor, who's a woman and a bachelor. A male bachelor, right? Because a bachelor, by definition, is a male. So listen very carefully. It's true by definition. It's true at the outset, and nothing that you say that you uncover can disprove your theory because it's true by definition. Why is evolution true by definition? Because they've defined that God does not have a place in the picture. He's not allowed in. And so when they dig up a fossil, they say, aha, exactly what we expected to find. Of course it's what you expected to find. That's what the theory necessitates is found. And if they find another fossil, they say, aha, exactly what we expected to find. It's true by definition, and everything always supports the theory. But listen carefully. A theory that proves everything proves, guess what?
1: Nothing.
0: And the technical term for this is that it is non-falsifiable. Non-falsifiable. Let me explain that to you very quickly. Remember our experiment with the dinger? We're throwing it up, and it's always doing what? When I throw it up, what's it always doing? Coming back down. Now, we've developed our hypothesis, and our hypothesis is that when we throw up the dinger, it comes back down. Now, can you think of some scenario, something that would happen that would disprove our hypothesis? Yeah, that's exactly right. So we're throwing it, it's always coming down. So we've developed our hypothesis. The dinger always comes down, but then one time I throw it up, and it levitates up there. Like that, right? Is this going to disprove our hypothesis, yes or no? Yes or no?
1: Yes.
0: Yeah, it would utterly disprove our hypothesis. It would utterly disprove our predictions. And friends, listen very carefully. There's nothing like that when it comes to evolution. Every single thing that they find, they say, aha, this is exactly what we expected to find. Aha, this is exactly what we expected to find. There's nothing that can prove the theory false because it's true by definition. Do you understand that, yes or no? It's non-falsifiable. And that is to say, it's a tautology. And number three, strict materialism is incompatible with how we actually live. Now, let's break that down for just a minute. How many of you in this room have children that you love or a spouse that you love? You feel like you actually have experienced love. Okay, I agree. When I look at my

little boy, and I say, come here, Landon, and we make all those funny noises, you know, that we do with kids, you actually are pretending like you love that child. I mean, you're under the impression that you have some sort of meaningful thing called love, or with your spouse, you know, romantic.

0: Listen, in a strictly materialistic universe, if everything is just molecules in motion, atoms in motion, operating under the forces of nature, love is simply a biochemical reaction that takes place in the brain, very much like indigestion. No, seriously, think about this for just a moment. If there is no supernatural, if there is nothing above and beyond the matter that this world is made of, there is no material difference, no substantive difference between gas in your intestines and the love that you feel for your wife. They're both simply biochemical reactions that are taking place in the body and in the brain. You understand that, yes or no?
1: Yes.
0: But friends, you don't live that way, do you?
1: No.
0: And listen, evolutionists don't live that way either. Evolutionists love their kids, they love their wives, and friends, the way that we live shows that there's something powerful, something transcendent, something real in the human experience. Amen?
1: Amen.
0: So these are significant obstacles to the acceptance of evolution. We could spend even more time if we wanted to. But it is not theologically sound, it's not scientifically sound, it's not geologically sound, it is not philosophically sound. Well, how then do we explain the existence of things, particularly life? Well, the Bible says, in the beginning, God created the heavens and the earth. And the earth was without form and void, and darkness was upon the face of the deep. And the Spirit of God moved over the face, or hovered over the face of the waters. And God said, let there be light. And there was what, everyone?
1: Light.
0: Friends, we have a creator. We have a God who not only created us, but a God who redeemed us. The Bible presents God in unmistakable language as the creator of heaven and earth and everything in them. Can you say amen?
1: Amen.
0: Brothers and sisters, we have tonight a creator. We are not the process of some long evolutionary age. We are not the process of some mindless, impersonal, unsupervised force. And last night we learned that the vehicle, the conduit through which God created was Jesus Christ. Was what word, everyone? Go with me to the book of Hebrews very quickly. I want to just show you another text to that effect. Hebrews is found in the New Testament. In the which Testament?
1: New Testament?
0: New Testament. We're going to the book of Hebrews. You can find it after all the T's. After the Thessalonians and the Timothys and Titus, we come to Hebrews chapter 1. Hebrews chapter 1. And notice with me beginning in verse 1. Hebrews 1:1. It says, God, who at various times and in various ways spoke in the past to the fathers by the prophets, has in these last days spoken to us by His Son. By His who, everyone?
1: Son,
0: whom He has appointed the heir of all things. Notice this now. Through whom also He made the what?
1: Worlds.
0: Through whom He made the worlds. According to verse 2 there, through whom did God make the worlds? Through Jesus. So Jesus becomes that conduit through which God created all of the beautiful and sublime things that we see around us. Evolution not only undermines God as creator, it also then undermines our worship of Him as creator. If God is not the creator, then it's non-meaningful, it's senseless to worship God as the creator. Do you understand that? Yes or no?
1: Yes.
0: Now you say, well, I'm not understanding. What's the significance of this? Revelation clearly points to worship as the dividing issue at the end of time. We also discover an unmistakable call to worship God, notice these next two words, as creator at the heart of Revelation. Go with me in your Bibles to Revelation chapter 13. Let us buttress these two points that we have made here. First, that Revelation says that the dividing issue at the end of time will be the issue of worship. The issue of what, everyone?
1: Worship.
0: Worship. We're going to go to Revelation chapter 13. Very quickly, we're going to do a survey of the word worship in Revelation chapter 13. Now, this is the Antichrist chapter, and there are two beasts in this chapter. The first is the Antichrist, and the second is the false prophet. Now, notice with me in verse 3 of Revelation 13, very quickly. And I saw one of his heads as it had been mortally wounded, and his deadly wound was healed, and all the world marveled and followed the beast. Verse 4, so they worshiped, notice that word, they worshiped the dragon. Who's the dragon, everyone?
1: Satan.
0: So they worship Satan, who gave authority to the beast, and they worship the beast, saying, who is like the beast? Who is able to make war with him? Notice two times there the word worship. Jump down to verse 8. All who dwell on the earth will, what's the next word?
1: Worship
0: him. Jump down to verse 12. And he exercises all the authority of the first beast in his presence and causes the earth and those who dwell in it to, what's the next word?
1: Worship
0: the first beast whose deadly wound was healed. Notice verse 15. He was granted power to give breath to the image of the beast, that the image of the beast should both speak and cause, that as many as would not, what's the next word?
1: Worship
0: the image of the beast should be
1: killed.
0: Now, does it strike you that this worship issue is going to be a fairly significant

0: Significant issue, yes or no? Friends, if they're saying you don't worship in a certain way and the certain object of worship in a certain way that you'll be killed, that strikes me as a significant issue. Amen?
1: Amen?
0: Now you go over to Revelation chapter 14 and notice verse 9. Then a third angel followed them, saying with a loud voice, if anyone worships the beast and his image and receives his mark on his forehead or in his hand, he himself shall also drink of the wine of the wrath of God. Does that sound pretty serious? Yes or no?
1: Yeah.
0: So when you read Revelation 13 and 14 again and again, worship, worship, worship, worship, worship. And that's why we safely conclude that according to the book of Revelation, at the end of time, the dividing issue between the followers of Jesus Christ and the followers of the Antichrist, the followers of the kingdom of God and the followers of the kingdom of Satan will be the dividing issue of, you tell me,
1: worship.
0: That's what the book of Revelation says. Now notice this second part here. We also discover an unmistakable call to worship God as Creator right in the heart of Revelation. Notice with me Revelation chapter 14, beginning in verse 6. Beginning in verse 6 of Revelation 14, the author John finds these three angels whoosh, whoosh, whoosh, streaking through the midnight heavens, each one with a very powerful, salient message for planet Earth right at the end of time. And remember, this series is entitled The 11th Hour Evidence. So these messages are for us. Note with me the first message. It says in verse 6, then I saw another angel. The word angel simply means messenger. I saw a messenger flying in the midst of heaven, having the everlasting gospel to preach to those who dwell on the earth, to every nation, tribe, tongue, and people. So this message is a universal message. What kind of a message?
1: Universal.
0: How many people is it for? It's for everyone. Notice the message, the content of the message in verse 7. Verse 6 is the scope of the message, and verse 7 is the content of the message. Saying with a loud voice, fear God and give glory to Him, for the hour of His judgment has come, and, what's the next word?
1: Worship
0: Him who
1: made.
0: Let me say that again. Worship Him who made. Now you read Revelation 13, worship the beast, worship the beast, worship the beast, worship the image of the beast. Even Revelation 14, verses 9 to 12, worship the beast, worship the beast. And then right here in the middle of all these calls to worship the counterfeit beast, here is a single call, a clarion call, a powerful call to worship God as Creator. Now notice what he goes on to say. Worship Him who made heaven and earth, the sea, and the springs of waters. How many of you are aware that of the 404 verses in the book of Revelation, 270 are taken directly from the Old Testament? How many of you knew that? 404 verses in Revelation, more than two-thirds taken directly from the Old Testament. You want to know something remarkable, though? The single largest quotation, verbatim quotation, of any Old Testament passage is right there in Revelation 14 and verse 7. You just read it. Let me read it to you again. Worship Him who made the heaven, the earth, the sea, and the springs of waters. Now, you tell me, where is John quoting from? This is the single largest quotation from the Old Testament in the book of Revelation. You tell me, Bible students, we've already read it tonight, so it's a giveaway. Where is he quoting from? He's quoting from Exodus chapter 20, verses 8 to 11. And you tell me, what takes place in Exodus 28 to 11? The Sabbath commandment. Oh, friends, we're going to spend a moment here. Listen very carefully. In the midst of all of these false calls to worship, in the midst of these counterfeit calls to worship, the beast and the image of the beast, here comes this clarion, resounding message from God, and He says, stop! Don't worship the Antichrist or the counterfeit Christ or the image of the beast. Worship Me as Creator. And then He quotes the Sabbath commandment. Now, friends, what do you think He's trying to say? He's pointing us back to the one commandment that begins with the word remember. You've got it. Now, think about that for just a minute. If God is calling us to worship Him as Creator, what do you know by implication and by definition? That there would be a significant thrust at the end of time to undermine God as Creator. Amen? I mean, come on, think about it for just a second here. The only reason that God would call us back to worship Him as Creator in the midst of all these counterfeit calls, the only way that that could even make sense is if people were beginning to not worship Him as Creator and His creative power was being undermined. Amen? Now think about that. What an absolutely remarkable statement. Here we're being called to worship the God who said, let there be light, and there was light. Right in the midst of the book of Revelation, God is calling us back to worship Him as Creator and then quotes the Sabbath commandment. The seventh-day Sabbath is the

sign of God's creative power and love. When we keep the Sabbath, we worship Him. What are the next two words? As Creator. We might legitimately ask, Lord, you've told us in the book of Revelation to worship you as Creator. How do we do it? And He would respond by saying, keep the memorial of my creation. Working for six, resting on the seventh. Amen? It's powerful. By the way, think about this. A Buddhist or a Muslim or a Hindu can keep most of the Ten Commandments. They can abstain from murder and adultery and thievery and robbery, but no Buddhist can keep the Sabbath commandment, because the Sabbath commandment says, I worship the God of Abraham and Isaac and Jacob and Moses, who created the world in six and rested on the seventh. It's the Sabbath commandment that identifies the God that you're worshiping. Amen? There's a reason it's right in the heart of the commandments. So then, evolution robs God of His power as Creator and thus undermines the memorial of His creation, the seventh-day Sabbath. Yet Revelation calls us to keep it and honor it. Amen? Quoting it right there in the middle of all these counterfeit calls to worship. And so I give you tonight 10 reasons, 10 significant facts about the seventh-day Sabbath. And note them with me very carefully. Number one, it was created by Jesus before sin. Created by Jesus when? Notice how Jesus is at the center of each of these reasons. Number two, it was commanded at Mount Sinai by Jesus to Moses, written with the finger of God on tables of stone. Number three, it was kept and honored by Jesus in His life. If you wanted to find Jesus on the seventh day, you went to the synagogue, the Bible says in Luke 4:16. So He honored it as a man. He created it in the beginning, He commanded it at Sinai, and He honored it in His life. Number four, all of Jesus' Old Testament followers kept the Sabbath. How many of them? All of them. Abraham, Isaac, Jacob, Joseph, all the descendants of Joseph, Elijah, Isaiah, all of the prophets, Adam, Noah, every single Old Testament follower of God was a Sabbath keeper. Remarkably, though, all of Jesus' New Testament followers were also Sabbath keepers. Every single one of them. All of the disciples, all of the apostles, even the Gentiles that Paul was preaching to in Acts were Sabbath keepers. Notice this one. God rested on the Sabbath in creation just as He did in salvation. When Jesus rested in the tomb, it was on the Sabbath. Number seven, it was changed by the Roman church in the fourth century. Yet the Sabbath will be kept in heaven, number eight. Number nine, it is a sign of both creation, that God created us, and that He saved us. The Bible says in Ezekiel chapter 20, the Sabbath is a sign that I am the Lord that sanctifies you. And number 10, in Revelation, Jesus calls us to remember it and to honor it. 10 reasons why you should seriously and soberly consider keeping the Sabbath. Friends, tonight when you look at the cross, you find a God who loves you and cares for you. Not a God that works through the processes of predation and parasitism to create you, but a God who stooped in the mud to create you and breathe into your nostrils the breath of life. Amen? I'm so happy to report to you tonight that contrary to popular evolutionary theory, contrary to popular scientific opinion, true science upholds, true religion upholds Jesus Christ as Creator and Redeemer. And in the book of Revelation, we are called to keep His Sabbath. Friends, has tonight's message been clear? Yes or no? Praise the Lord.

Across the ages, a battle has raged, unseen, yet shaping every empire, every soul. The great controversy unveils the epic struggle between Christ and Satan. A conflict began in heaven and echoes through history. From the flames of persecution to the thunder of the Reformation, from the rise of nations to the final clash of destiny, this book reveals the forces at work behind the

scenes of our world. It illuminates the past and shows how historical events are fulfilled in Bible prophecy and how Bible prophecy will be fulfilled in the future. 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

According to the American Psychological Association, chronic stress is a growing public health crisis. 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Even our relationships suffer. 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

Well, it doesn't look like much, does it? It's just a field. Nothing much goes on here. We're just beyond the edge of town. That road you see back there is the A421. It crosses south central England east-west. If you were driving from Cambridge to Oxford, you'd drive on the A421. But while history keeps many secrets, she cannot keep them all. It was here in Elstow, apparently on this very spot, that one of history's most read authors was born. The book he wrote 350 years ago has never been out of print. It sold more than 250 million copies. That's more than any other novel in the English language by far. John Bunyan was born here in 1628. During his almost 60 years on this earth, he preached, spent a fifth of his life in prison, and wrote the literary and spiritual masterpiece, The Pilgrim's Progress.

0: Bunyan's day was a challenging time to be a believer in Jesus. That is, if you had deep spiritual convictions and you dared to live them. The English state was closely bound together with the English church. Although Catholicism had at times been the ruling church in England when Bunyan was born, the monarch, Charles I, was a Protestant. The Act of Uniformity made the Church of England the established church 70 years before Bunyan was born. Yet England was not a bastion of religious liberty. Remember, the Mayflower sailed from England only 8 years before Bunyan was born. You were free to be a Protestant, as long as you were the right kind of Protestant. John Bunyan wasn't the right kind of Protestant. He started life as a bad kid, didn't do well in school, and wasn't only a troublemaker, but a ringleader. And he wasn't interested in Christianity. He joined the army at 16 and fought in England's Civil War. He was very nearly killed while in the military. He was selected to take part in a siege near Leicester when another soldier asked to take his place. That other soldier was shot and killed.
1: When he married, Bunyan and his wife moved here to St. Cuthbert's.

0: Street in nearby Bedford, which is about 50 miles from London. Today, Bedford is a market town with a population of about 175,000 people. Then, the population was closer to 2,000. The newlyweds lived in abject poverty, but something they did have was two spiritual books Mrs. Bunyan brought into the marriage. Those books, along with sermons he heard and an occasion on which a woman chastised him for his bad language, convinced Bunyan that he needed to change. And so he did. Outwardly, there was a head change, but no heart change, and he knew it. But Martin Luther's commentary on the book of Galatians got through to the young man, and he was born again.
1: It wasn't long, and John Bunyan was preaching, often. But the problem was that Bunyan was a nonconformist. That is, he didn't attend a Church of England church. Baptists, Methodists, Presbyterians, and Quakers were considered nonconformists. But Bunyan didn't identify with any of these groups. He was a Puritan. Puritans were Protestants who believed the Church of England wasn't Protestant enough. They felt the Anglican Church was still too Catholic and should take the Protestant Reformation further. And that just wouldn't do. The idea that a tinker, a mender of pots and pans like his father, would preach, that was too much for the Church of England.
0: He preached in disguise, but then he gave that up and was arrested and cast into the Bedford jail, which stood right there on that spot. It was a loathsome thing. Two cells, dreadfully overcrowded, no running water, and open sewers. It was not nice. He was charged with having devilishly and perniciously abstained from coming to church to hear divine service, as well as holding several unlawful meetings and conventicles to the great disturbance and distraction of the good subjects of this kingdom. But he could easily have avoided prison. All he needed to do was assure the judge that he would go to church where and when he was told. He could then have stayed with his wife and children, earned a living, and supported his family. But as much as he wanted to avoid that awful Bedford jail and remain with his loved ones, Bunyan gave the judge no such assurance. In fact, he told the judge that should he be released, he would go out and start preaching immediately. So on November 13, 1660, John Bunyan was imprisoned.
1: If after being released from prison he didn't attend a regular Anglican church, he'd be banished from the kingdom. If he didn't go, he'd hang. When Charles II was crowned king, many prisoners were pardoned. In fact, only the worst were not. Bunyan was not. He spent 12 years in the Bedford jail. He refused to even apply for a pardon because that would be to admit he had done something wrong. While he was in prison, he earned a little money making shoelaces, but his family was supported mainly by church members. Well liked by the jailers that there were times he was allowed out of prison, and he even managed to attend nonconformist meetings. He used his time in the jail as productively as he could. He wrote Grace Abounding to the Chief of Sinners while imprisoned, and he began work on The Pilgrim's Progress.
0: Bunyan was released after serving 12 years in prison, but it seems he did not go back to his old life as a tinker. Instead, he became a prolific author, penning in total around 60 works. He wrote a commentary on the book of Revelation. His book, Grace Abounding to the Chief of Sinners, is still regarded as a classic today. It was published in 1666, the same year as the Great Fire of London. The Pilgrim's Progress was published in 1678. Almost 100 years before the start of the American Revolutionary War. Bunyan also became a local church pastor. We'll visit the site of his church and the museum dedicated to the life and ministry of the Puritan preacher in just a moment.
1: The cross is a symbol for Christianity for millions of people around the world. 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

0: 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Thanks for joining me on It Is Written. After being released from prison, John Bunyan went on to have a very successful ministry as an author and a preacher of the gospel. Today, Bedford remembers its illustrious son. There's been a 9-foot-tall statue of Bunyan standing on St. Peter's Green for 150 years, since it was donated by the Duke of Bedford. It depicts Bunyan preaching from an open Bible. A broken chain connected to his left foot, a reminder of his days in the Bedford jail. There are three scenes from Bunyan's famous book depicted on the base of the statue. Christian talking with evangelist at the wicket gate. Christian laying down his burden. And his battle with Apollyon, the embodiment of evil. The unveiling of the statue was a big deal, with people coming from all across Britain to witness the event. But the most significant memorial in Bedford to John Bunyan today is the John Bunyan Museum and the Bunyan Meeting Free Church, which stands on the site of a church that John Bunyan himself pastored many years ago. Visitors still stop by from all over the world. The first thing you notice when you approach the building is the doors, given by the same man who funded the building of the Bunyan statue. The doors feature 10 scenes from the book. Christian and hopeful crossing the river of death. Christian welcomed by goodwill at the wicket gate. Christian passing lions on his way to the House Beautiful. Meeting the shining ones at the cross. Christian leaving his family and others besides. The church is beautiful and features stained glass windows depicting scenes from the book. Evangelist pointing the way, the battle with Apollyon, climbing the hill difficulty. A congregation still meets here each week. In the museum itself is the anvil Bunyan himself used in his work as a tinker, as well as his violin, a stone jug he used in prison, and a copy of his will. There's a recreation of the Bedford jail, although it's unlikely any exhibit could really capture the nastiness of what Bunyan experienced.
1: The jail, it stood just off Bedford High Street on the crossroads, and we believe it was a two-story affair with a half basement. Unfortunately, when it was knocked down in 1801, there are no known photographs. We have in the museum one of the jail doors, but nothing to actually depict its character at all. The times that Bunyan lived, there was no such thing as sanitation. Everywhere was filthy. There would have been a stench around the town which was most obnoxious. So on a hot August day, boy, oh boy, it was very hard indeed.
0: Must have been horrifying for family members to come and bring food to or visit their family and realise they were in that.
1: The pictures depicting Bunyan in jail are very romantic, yes, as you can imagine with Victorians, but it's very far from the truth.
0: If you read The Pilgrim's Progress, you realize right away that John Bunyan was an extraordinarily creative storyteller with a sharp imagination, a giant intellect, and an incredible grasp on scripture. The book itself is almost 110,000 words long. That's half as long again as Tom Sawyer or the autobiography of Ben Franklin. It's a substantial book. It's an allegory, a story that can be interpreted to reveal a hidden meaning. As the Cambridge Dictionary says, a work in which the characters and events represent particular moral, religious, or political qualities or ideas. The book is written as the retelling of a dream in which we witness the journey of a man named Christian. A man named Evangelist encourages Christian to leave his home in the city of destruction and make his way to Mount Zion, or the Celestial City. His family refused to go with him, Christian says, "My wife was afraid of losing this world, and my children."

0: Children were given to foolish delights of youth. So what by one thing and what by another, they left me to wander in this manner alone.
1: So he leaves them behind and sets off on his own. Along the way, he encounters an array of fascinating individuals, adventures that sometimes imperil his life. He meets animals and demons and a whole lot more as he makes his way towards the celestial city.
0: Bunyan was a man who contended for his faith. His impact on society and on succeeding generations was immense. John Newton, the man who wrote Amazing Grace and campaigned for the abolition of slavery in Britain, encouraged William Wilberforce, the man who was really responsible for ending slavery, to read three books by Bunyan: The Jerusalem Sinner Saved, Come and Welcome to Jesus Christ, and Grace Abounding to the Chief of Sinners. Newton himself preached a series of sermons on the book The Pilgrim's Progress. The Pilgrim's Progress has been translated into more than 200 languages. 3 years after it was first published in England, it was printed in New England in the United States. In 1847, a London missionary society sent 5,000 Tahitian Bibles to Tahiti, along with 4,000 Tahitian copies of The Pilgrim's Progress.
1: One of the great strengths of the book is its ability to cut to the heart, to present profound spiritual ideas in a simple and clear way. Let me share some quotes with you.
0: What God says is best, though all the men in the world are against it. It is my duty, said he, to distrust mine own ability, that I may have reliance on him that is stronger than all. There is in Jesus Christ more merit and righteousness than the whole world has need of. To know is a thing that pleaseth talkers and boasters, but to do is that which pleaseth God. Dark clouds bring waters, when the bright bring none. I think he wrote that from experience. And this: I would advise you then that you quickly get rid of your burden, for you'll never be settled in your mind till you do, nor can you enjoy the benefits of the blessings God has bestowed upon you till you do.
1: That thought, getting rid of your burden, it's a key theme in Bunyan's famous book. We'll explore it further in just a moment.
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0: He was born in the shadow of the Tower of London, and by the age of 11, he was working on sailing ships. In time, he would become a slave trader. But when his life turned around, John Newton became a giant of the Christian faith. He was an influential pastor, a prolific hymn writer, and one of the architects of the abolition of slavery in the British Empire. The man who wrote Amazing Grace experienced God's grace in his life and left an indelible mark on the world. Don't miss Men of Faith, John Newton, Part 1. We'll visit London, England. We'll go to the town where his ministry began and visit the museum dedicated to his life and accomplishments. Once a hard-drinking, immoral man involved in witchcraft, John Newton's transformed life speaks of what God's grace can do in any human heart. Men of Faith, John Newton, Part 1, brought to you by It Is Written TV. John Bunyan and his book, The Pilgrim's Progress, have touched the lives of millions. The John Bunyan Museum in Bedford gives visitors a small glimpse of the impact both have had on the world.
3: Well, there's been a museum on this site since 1946. It was originally in a room sort of over the other side of the church, and it was just lots of stuff packed into a very small

0: space. And then in the 80s, 90s, the church did a big fundraising and bid and put together this fantastic museum where we are now.
1: Where do people come here from?
0: We have visitors from around the world. So we have a good sort of 5,000 visitors a year. A large proportion are from America, lots from Europe, New Zealand. We have a huge amount from Korea.
1: So, from Korea?
0: So lots of Koreans come. Some of the missionary groups come over to, he's very big in Korea.
1: So why is that? Why is Bunyan so big in Korea? And that leads me into another question. Why do people come here from the other side of the world? There's a connection. What is that?
0: It was the use of the Pilgrim's Progress by missionaries, basically. So there was people trying to get and the Bible out into the world, and it was quite a complicated story. And I mean, Bunyan, his purpose when writing the Pilgrim's Progress was to explain and make the Bible more attainable, more understandable for just a common person. And so it was used as a stepping stone. So they would take the Pilgrim's Progress out. A lot of the countries, including China, it was also a safer book to get out. So the Bible was not something that was allowed to go out there, whereas actually the Pilgrim's Progress was a story, a nice story about living a good life and being a good person. So obviously has that sort of back end of information that if you're in the know, you can understand a bit more. The missionaries at the time would translate the Pilgrim's Progress, take it out to the countries, and then you have this fantastic development of the editions of the Pilgrim's Progress, where the early editions are in the particular language, but with European illustrations. Then the illustrations are then changed to match the culture that the book is going into. The foreign language editions are fantastic and a reason why we have so many visitors from around the world.
1: John Bunyan wrote the story of a man named Christian who was told by evangelist that in order to get to the celestial city, he must pass through a gate called the Wicket Gate. Christian is determined to get through that gate. People think Christian has lost his mind, but he ignores the detractors and gives himself completely to getting through the gate and then on to the celestial city. You can already see how Bunyan is using his book as a teaching device to explain to people how to be saved. Give everything you have to reach the celestial city. Let nothing stop you. To get there, you go through a gate. Jesus referred to that narrow gate. And you must be aware that discouragement and guilt and despondency can drag you down and get you off the path to salvation. That's true, isn't it? The reason many people fall out of faith in Christ is simply due to discouragement, doubt, despondency, a sense of the weight of their sins. It is no surprise that John Bunyan, a Protestant, took aim at the Roman Catholic Church in The Pilgrim's Progress. One of the characters in the story is Giant Pope. He's depicted as being senile and dwelling in a cave, crazy and stiff in his joints, the book says, too weak to do any real harm to the pilgrims. Bunyan felt that by the time he wrote The Pilgrim's Progress, the Roman Catholic Church was a spent force. The early part of the book sees Christian trying to find a way to get rid of his burden. He was weighed down by his sin and wanted more than anything to get rid of that terrible weight. Well, that's people today, isn't it? Carrying around a load, a weight, a burden. Many don't realize that it's their sin that's weighing them down. Maybe guilt, a sense of worthlessness brought on by mistakes and shame and sin. But what did Christian experience? It was when Christian came to the cross that his burden just fell away. Angels tell him his sins are forgiven and he's given new clothing, and that's righteousness. If you're burdened today, get to the cross as quickly as you can. It was there that Jesus died for you. It was there that your burden was lifted. There's no need to be carrying a weight that Jesus died to bear. Will God forgive you? Yes. After all you've

Done? Yes. That's why Bunyan wrote the book, to show that you could be forgiven and take your place in the celestial city. Some years ago, I was talking to a group of people who worked in ministry, and I asked them a question. I said, the Bible says we're saved by grace through faith, and yet Jesus said, strive to enter in at the straight gate, which is very Pilgrim's Progress. I asked them to explain that, to bring those verses together. No one was able to. But then from the back of the room, there came a voice which said, Daddy, I think I know. It was my son. He was 6 years old at the time. I'll be honest, I thought, oh no, here we go. But I didn't want to act like his thoughts weren't important, so I asked him to explain to us all what it was he meant. Daddy, he said, as you know, I've been listening to Pilgrim's Progress. I did know that. He had been. But I didn't know where this was going. No one did. He said, in the story, Christian is told to go to the celestial city. Evangelist tells him first to go to the wicket gate. I asked him to proceed. He proceeded. He said, Christian didn't know where to go. So Evangelist told him to keep his eyes on the light. If he did that, if he followed the light, he'd be okay. Daddy, my boy said, I think those verses are telling us to keep our eyes on the light. Well, there was nothing to say to that, was there? I think I said, Amen. And I've never forgotten that lesson. I don't think any of us forgot the lesson we learned from a 6-year-old boy who'd been listening to Pilgrim's Progress. John Bunyan was 59 when he died. He became ill while in London to preach, and he died there. He was buried in Bunhill Fields, a cemetery in London popular with nonconformists. Daniel Defoe, who wrote Robinson Crusoe, is buried there. How's your pilgrimage going? Jesus died so that you could live with assurance, so that although you're a pilgrim, although the road is long and sometimes hazardous, you can lay your burden down at the cross and live with confidence that eternity is yours because of what Jesus has done for you. The cross is a symbol for Christianity for millions of people around the world. But beyond the symbol, there is power in the cross, power God wants you to experience. 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Let me pray with you now. Our Father in heaven, I'm thankful that 350 or so years later, there is a book that still speaks to us of the love of God, that still speaks to us of your willingness to bear our sins, remove our guilt, and give to us a place in the celestial city. And I'm thankful for the Bible, which 2 millennia on tells the story of the cross, speaks to us of a God of love, that speaks to us of a Savior who died for our sins, that tells us that your heart is a forgiving heart and that there is a place for us in the heart of God. My friend, as I'm praying, if you would ask Jesus to be your Lord and Savior or recommit your life to Him, now, would you do that? Can I pray for you to that end? Our Father, would you take that heart? Would you bless that life? Would you remove that burden? Would you take away that guilt? Would you give that person assurance that will last them beyond this life and into the life to come? We thank you because you are good. We are grateful that on our pilgrimage, we can look towards the heavens and know that there is a Savior who died to take away our burden. We accept that and we pray it in Jesus' name. Amen. Thank you so much for joining me. I'm looking forward to seeing you again next time. Until then, remember, it is written, man shall not live by bread alone, but by every word that proceeds from the mouth of God.

Hi, I'm John Bradshaw from It Is Written, and I'd like to introduce you to a resource that will be a blessing to you. The It Is Written Bible Study Guides are a beautifully illustrated, easy-to-understand way to gain a deeper understanding of the Bible and God's amazing plan for your life. Lessons cover life's most challenging questions, such as, can God be trusted? Why does God allow suffering? Is there hope for a planet in crisis? What happens when we die? And much more. For your free Bible study guides, contact Good News TV at the number on your screen. Thanks for watching It Is Written on Good News TV. And may God richly bless you as you study His Word.

0: There are more microbes in your gut than stars in our galaxy. And they might know you better than you know yourself. They know exactly what you like to eat. They know your favorite order at a restaurant. And they also know which foods you don't like. Let's learn more about our gut microbiome.
1: The following program presents principles designed to promote good health and is not intended to take the place of personalized professional care. The opinions and ideas expressed are those of the speaker. Viewers are encouraged to draw their own conclusions about the information presented.
0: Welcome back to Wellness by Design. I'm Dr. Hanna Kaliova. I'm an endocrinologist and director of clinical research at the Physicians Committee for Responsible Medicine. Our gut microbiome is very complex. It's like a city with different districts and different neighborhoods, and different families live in their houses. Why is that important? Well, let's keep in mind that we need to take care of our gut microbiome in their complexity. We need to make sure that all the families have a place to live, that we feed them well. And how do we do that? Well, the so-called diversity of the gut microbiome, that means how many kinds of bacteria live in our gut, is one of the factors that's important for long-term health. And how can we promote that? Studies show that a plant-based diet can promote this gut microbiome diversity. More specifically, We should eat at least 30 different plants each week, at least. What does it mean? So you eat your oatmeal for breakfast, let's say. So you put oats and soy milk. So that's two ingredients already. Then you put some berries and raisins. So that's four ingredients. You get the idea. You need to get to at least 30 different plants every single week to promote the gut microbiome diversity. But it's not only making sure that there are many kinds of bacteria, because there are some bad guys in the gut that promote inflammation. We don't want to feed those. You know, the wrong types of foods will feed the wrong kinds of bacteria. Which foods are wrong? It's the foods that promote inflammation. Animal-based products, such as meat and cheese, they will

0: feed the bad guys in the gut. So if we're eating a plant-based diet, on the other hand, we're feeding the good guys because the fiber that's in plant foods provides all the food that these good guys need. And the good bacteria will then start secreting the short-chain fatty acids, which lower inflammation in the body and have a number of benefits. They increase insulin sensitivity. They're good for your heart, for your metabolism, for your immune system. So we want more of those good guys in the gut. And in one study, they compared children living in Italy with children living in rural Africa. And they found out that there were vast differences in their gut microbiome. They looked specifically at the ratio between Bacteroidetes and Firmicutes. These are two families of bacteria. Now, Firmicutes promote inflammation. And it turned out that the children living in Italy who ate, you know, more of the animal-based products, they also had more Firmicutes, which promote inflammation. On the other hand, children living in Burkina Faso in rural Africa, they had more of the Bacteroidetes that lower inflammation. So we're seeing that the shift toward plant-based eating may significantly influence the composition of the gut microbiome. One good example is from our studies. We know that gut bacteria are also important for weight control. In fact, one funny experiment just took people who are lean and they did so-called fecal transplants. I hope you're not watching after lunch, you know. But yes, you heard me right. You can take bacteria from somebody's large intestine and implant them to somebody else's body. So they took these fecal transplants from lean people and gave them to people who are obese. Guess what? These people lost weight. So that just highlights the importance of feeding the good guys in your large intestine. I'm not suggesting that you do the transplant. I'm suggesting you feed the good guys to make sure that they're fed well and that you will your gut will prosper. Now, in one of our studies, we took 244 overweight people, and half of them followed a vegan diet for 16 weeks, while the control group stayed on their usual diet. And on the vegan diet, people lost about 14 pounds. That's almost a pound a week. And we also looked at their gut microbiome. What we found was fascinating. We found that one bacteria that's super beneficial for our metabolism increased on the plant-based diet. And this bacteria is called Faecalium Bacterium Prausnitzii. This bacterium is low in count in people with diabetes, and it also so the low count increases insulin resistance and also promotes inflammation. So increasing the proportion of this particular bacterium is super beneficial for metabolism, for weight loss, and for the prevention of diabetes. You get the idea. Plant-based eating can make sure that you provide the nutrients to all kinds of bacteria that live in your gut, that you promote the diversity of your gut microbiome, but also that you feed the good guys. Do you have a better appreciation for your gut microbiome now? Let's do our Q&A.
1: So my first question is, since the gut microbiome is so complex, if you're on antibiotics, do you need to take a prebiotic to help keep the balance?
0: What a great question. You know, an antibiotic is like a bomb, you know, that comes to the city. It destroys certain neighborhoods. Mm-hmm. So that's why keeping the gut microbiome as diverse as possible is our job, to be ready for a bomb when

0: it comes, because it will come. You know, most of us will need probably some antibiotics
1: At
0: in
1: some
0: our
1: point.
0: life at some point. Now, you know, when people take antibiotics, the conventional wisdom is, you know, use some fermented foods or yogurt or, you know, something that has already bacteria that are alive and that will help your gut microbiome,
1: Okay.
0: which is good advice. But we need to keep in mind that most of these bacteria will just die in our stomach immediately. So it's a super small proportion that will make it to the large intestine.
1: Okay.
0: And number two that we need to keep in mind is, you know, if you eat a cheeseburger, all those good bacteria that you just fed your gut microbiome will be probably
1: Sorry.
0: gone soon, because you will now feed other guys and other bacteria. So what's more efficient is making sure that we feed them prebiotics. That's basically oligosaccharides. They're components of fiber that, you know, are part of plant-based foods, and they just come to our intestine and they provide, you know, everything that these bacteria need to feed on.
1: That's amazing.
2: Wonderful. Now, what is the difference between probiotics and prebiotics? Some people might be thinking, well, what do I take? Do I take the pre or the pro or both?
0: That's a great question. So probiotics are the live bacteria. So you can take a capsule, or you can also ingest them in fermented foods, sauerkraut, or yogurt.
2: Yogurt, kimchi.
0: Yeah, that's right. So these are bacteria that are alive, but again, most of them will die in your stomach because of the acidity. So not many of them will make it to your large intestine. But prebiotics, that's oligosaccharides that are in plant-based foods as a part of fiber, and you know, it's designed that way that it will make it its way to large intestine, and that provides like a feast for the good bacteria. They feed on fiber and produce short-chain fatty acids, which are just helpful molecules that improve metabolism, are good for your heart, good for the immune system, are good for your overall health, even improve your mood.
2: Oh,
1: Wow.
2: wow.
0: Yeah.
2: Okay. So that's good.
1: So obviously, taking your fruits and vegetables, you're going to get your fiber intake. Is using a fiber supplement a good idea, a bad idea? Do it, stay away from it, or does it depend?
0: What a great question. When you eat a good variety of plant-based foods, you don't need a fiber supplement. Fiber supplements have been developed for people who eat very little fiber, who eat a lot of animal-based products, and fiber deficiency is one of their problems. But what you're not getting in the fiber supplements is the plethora of the other phytonutrients, you know? So it's much better to get your fiber from
1: Naturally.
0: natural foods.
2: Now, doctor, how would somebody know that their gut is out of balance? Are there some signs or symptoms that we need to look for, or some tests that need to be done? How would somebody find out if their gut is out of balance?
0: You know, many people experience digestive issues, sometimes it's really hard to differentiate between like an imbalance in your gut microbiome and some symptoms that may be caused by, you know, something more serious. So I would say you always need to check in with your physician to make sure that you exclude all the more severe causes of your symptoms.
2: Okay, that makes sense.
1: So for those of us, myself included, that are on a weight loss journey or they're adjusting their diet, say you slip, you have that bowl of ice cream. Are you going to see an immediate effect in your gut because of that? And then if you do, how long does it take to kind of reset that?
0: So the gut microbiome will take a hit immediately. But if it's just time to time, hopefully there will be a long period of time, you know, where your gut microbiome has time to, you know, to reset
1: Quickly read.
0: and recuperate from this hit. And the idea is not to hit your gut microbiome too
1: A
0: often.
1: lot.
0: The same goes with antibiotic use. You know, like sometimes we need antibiotics, but
1: You
0: the
1: can
0: fewer
1: take it too
0: times,
1: much.
0: you know, the better for the gut microbiome.
1: Okay.
0: So I hope that you learn something new, that you feel empowered.

empowered to feed your gut microbiome, that you have a better appreciation for what your gut microbiome is doing for you, and that you feel inspired to do something for them, for the good guys in your gut. Thank you for watching, and see you next time.

0: made a commitment to pray for those who call in with specific and urgent prayer requests. 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Would you like to experience God's awesome power working to change lives? If so, we'd love to have you as a 3ABN prayer warrior. Just visit 3abn.tv, click on the pastoral link, then click the sign up button along on the left side. It's that simple, and soon we will send you a weekly list of urgent prayer needs. I want to thank you for your undying love and service to those who desperately need you. Remember, we love you. May God richly, richly bless you.
1: What's the most important room in the house? What is the VIP room? Well, it's not the bedroom, not the bathroom, but I believe it's the kitchen. This is the VIP room. There's an old saying, the family that prays together stays together. But I want to add to that, the family that eats together stays together as well. So come into the VIP room, and a special guest on the red carpet is you and your family. Enjoy.

0: person born into this world is given a set of metaphorical cards. Some of these cards provide genetic advantages, like having a great memory, building muscle with little effort, or having a high IQ. Others might be disadvantaged, such as tendency towards heart problems, addiction, or depression. But what if I told you that along with these cards, you are given the ability to change how they are played? Imagine not having to experience the negative effects of your genetic makeup. That while all your family may suffer from a specific condition, it was an option for you to skip out on the disease. Sounds impossible, right? Well, hang on tight, for today's lesson is on epigenetics, because it can literally change the course of your life. You've probably heard of DNA, the microscopic yet incredibly detailed manual for the human body. DNA, or deoxyribonucleic acid, is found in every cell of the body, whether it's a liver cell, a brain cell, or a blood cell. What's amazing is that within the DNA of each cell, there is not only the operating manual to recreate the same cell, but it also contains the code to create any cell in the human body. So, let's take a kidney cell for example. It holds the genetic information of every aspect of your specific body.
1: Our DNA can be divided into smaller sections that contain digital codes for proteins called genes, which are packaged in structures called chromosomes. Now, out of our total 46 chromosomes, half of them come from mom, and the other half come from dad. Now, this genetic makeup is how personality traits, physical features and tendencies, and so much more are passed down from generation to generation. So if you've ever wondered how a child has their mother's smile, their daddy's nose, or their grandpa's sense of humor, DNA is one of the important reasons why.
0: But an even crazier part of genetics and DNA is something called epigenetics. This will blow your mind. I'll let Dr. Hunsaker explain.
1: Our chromosomes, which contain our DNA and determine who we are and what we can do, also contain other proteins and molecules, collectively known as the epigenome. Now, the epigenome includes all the material in our chromosomes that does not code for proteins, but is responsible for controlling the expression of individual genes. Putting it in simple terms, gene expression can be changed, effectively turning them on or turning them off based on the activity of the epigenome. For example, imagine walking into a room with 7 light switches. All the switches work and are connected to light sources, but you get to decide which ones to turn on and which ones to leave off. This is the power of the epigenome. It means that even if you inherit a genetic tendency or condition, you still have significant control over how or even if it will manifest. So you might have a long history of diabetes or cancer or heart disease, but we now know it's possible to influence your epigenetics and to turn off those genes that control disease and keep them from being activated. Now, what's even more impressive is that changes in epigenetics not only affect the individual, but also extend to children, grandchildren, and even great-grandchildren.

0: children. So we not only have the power to turn off to a great degree the negative tendencies passed to us, but we can actually improve them for the next generation.
1: This is unbelievable, right? Bad genetics don't have to equal a bad life. By changing our epigenetics, we can drastically improve our quality of life and even our longevity. And this can be passed on to our kids. Talk about a good inheritance, the priceless gift of good health. This gives hope to everyone, no matter the starting point. So if epigenetics is one of the keys to changing our life, health, and bodies, wouldn't you like to know how to change them? Dr. Hunsaker has the answer for us.
0: The key to changing your epigenetics is your choices and your habits and your environment. During our lives, the genome, the set of genes in our DNA, doesn't change, but the epigenome changes frequently based on all of our life experiences. Factors such as stress, sleep, nutrition, and even how we deal with trauma can impact our epigenome and subsequently gene expression. So the key lies in creating the right habits and environment to switch off the genes we don't want and to turn on the genes we do want.
1: This is groundbreaking. It means that by making certain lifestyle choices, we can influence which genes are active and which are not, effectively taking control of our health. Bad genes are not a life sentence. You have the power to rewrite the course of your health and life. So what can you do to take control of your epigenetics? Here are 5 habits you can begin building today to take control of your health. Number 1, wholesome nutrition.
0: Wholesome nutrition is significantly underrated regarding its impact on our epigenetics and our lives. Eating a whole food, plant-based diet can drastically change the course of our health, regardless of where we are now or have been in the past. It is one of the biggest influencers in our gene expression. Take the dreaded disease of cancer, for example. One epigenetic marker that controls the genes that turn on and off cancer cells is called a methyl group. Genes that promote cancer can turn on if these genes have more methyl groups attached to them. However, in one particular study, researchers found that eating a plant-based diet, specifically including onions, leeks, and a good amount of vegetables, could dramatically reduce the number of methyl groups on cancer-promoting genes, thus diminishing their activity. Eating a diet rich in a variety of plant sources is ideal. Many phytochemicals found in things such as berries and grapes, garlic, turmeric, and cruciferous vegetables such as broccoli, cauliflower, arugula, and kale, etc., optimize methylation patterns and histone acetylation, which are key epigenetic markers. A simple rule is eat lots of colorful plants, as the molecules responsible for these colors in the plants often affect our epigenetic profile and are linked to longevity and quality of life. Broccoli, for example, contains something called sulforaphanes, which influence histone acetylation and immunity. And eating garlic is associated with inhibiting colon cancer cells. As Hippocrates said, let food be your medicine.
1: So ditch those processed foods and replace it with life-giving foods that fuel the body and support its healing processes. Let's move on to number 2, which is avoid toxins. Although alcohol and tobacco have become social norms and to a large extent acceptable, their impact on our epigenetic health is detrimental.
0: We have toxins all around us, in laboratories, in the atmosphere, so it's important to avoid as many environmental toxins as we possibly can, especially ones we have control over, such as tobacco and alcohol. Tobacco contains many harmful phytochemicals that cause hypermethylation, for example, in lung cells, increasing the probability of lung cancer. These epigenetic changes also affect the epigenetic profiles of placental and fetal blood cells during pregnancy. Alcohol acts as a co-carcinogen, leading to epigenetic changes that heighten the risk of many tobacco-related cancers. And additionally, alcohol actually impacts sperm in ways that can be passed on to subsequent generations and subsequent offspring if the man drinks within several months of fertilization. These, among many other negative effects, prove it's best, by far best, to stay away from alcohol and tobacco altogether.
1: Habits numbers 3 and 4 to optimize your epigenetic health are quite simple, but highly underestimated. exercise and quality sleep.

0: We all know getting exercise is good, but not only will it help you look and feel better, it also can change your epigenetics, as well as that of your children. So start with simple 15-20 minutes a day of moderate exercise 3 to 5 times per week and move up from there. Right there with exercise is sleep. Prioritize getting 7 to 9 hours of quality sleep each night. Poor sleep can lead to negative changes in your epigenome, so establishing a consistent sleep routine and creating a restful environment is crucial. It's also best to avoid late shift work, especially night work, as it disrupts regular sleep cycles. Night work leads to epigenetic reprogramming in blood cells and genes, which are associated with inflammatory pathways. Epigenetic health habit number 5 can be tough for most people, but it is definitely vital. Managing stress.
1: In our fast-paced and high-stress world, we're in great need of mental peace. High stress levels negatively impact our epigenomes, so seeking to achieve peace of mind, a clean conscience, and a deep sense of meaning is extremely valuable. As much as possible, try to minimize life stressors and cultivate healthy coping mechanisms. These help to improve good gene expression. Having supportive families and friends, spending time in prayer, finding a good faith community, and attending church all correlate with a healthier epigenetic profile. An example of how stress and trauma can affect our epigenetics is seen in research with suicide victims. Individuals who tragically committed suicide after experiencing childhood trauma exhibited significantly elevated hypermethylation on their stress hormone genes on postmortem exam. In comparison with suicide victims without a history of childhood trauma, as well as non-suicidal control subjects. Thus, implementing practices to de-stress, such as deep breathing techniques and rejuvenating activities like going for a walk in nature or watching a sunset, can have a real impact on our health and that of future generations. Most importantly, spending time building meaningful relationships with others and with God our Creator can be extremely impactful.
0: Epigenetics affects all areas of our physical, mental, emotional, and spiritual health. And just like a steering wheel in a vehicle, sometimes the smallest changes can create the biggest outcomes and completely change our direction. So start intentionally working on these 5 habits today and see how your life will be tremendously impacted for the better. Remember, regardless of your family history, you have the God-given ability to change your epigenetics and influence your health. Let's take ownership of our habits and create a life that's not only long, but full of vitality. Until next time, let's live an abundant life.

Have you ever wondered how many calories many people eat as snacks a day? Hi, I'm Dr. Hans Steele from the Lifestyle Medicine Institute in Loma Linda, California. Let's take a closer look at those innocent-looking energy lifters, those pick-me-up snacks between meals. Well, there's the mid-morning snack of coffee with cream and sugar and a jelly donut. Then there is that mid-afternoon snack of a soft drink with a candy bar, plus a late afternoon snack of another cup of coffee with cream and sugar and three cookies. And then top it off in the evening with a typical TV snack, a soft drink, 10 potato chips, and 5 cheese crackers. And what do you get from those innocent-looking snacks that day? An extra 1,545 calories. When it comes to weight control, remember, the bigger the snacks, the bigger the slacks.

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Perhaps you've been watching our Good News TV channel and you're wondering if there may be a church family near you where you can go and worship that teaches

right out of the Bible like we do here on Good News TV? Well, the answer is yes. And we would be honored to help you find a Bible-based church affiliated with our channel, where we believe you'll be blessed and you can be a blessing. Just give us a call here at Good News TV anytime at the number on your screen. We'll look forward to hearing from you and helping you connect with that church family that's just right for you. God bless you.

0: The mission of Arizona Sunshine is to provide free medical, dental, and vision services to the underserved residents in Yavapai County. These services are valued and appreciated by our guests in that they bridge the gap in coverage that many of them experience.
1: They're doing quite a bit here, and I just wanted, from the bottom of my heart, and I hope everybody else feels the same way I do, thank you for all your services. You guys are doing a great job at helping us people, because we really need the help.
0: In the 7 years that Arizona Sunshine has been in operation, we have held 6 events where we provided over 4,700 guests with $2.5 million worth of free services.
2: In this episode, you will see that Bible prophecy in Daniel 2 predicts the timeline of the rise and fall of kingdoms on earth. You will understand how the battle between Jesus and Satan originated. Does the Bible predict a one-world government? Does God speak through dreams? He did through King Nebuchadnezzar and Daniel. My name is Cami Utman, and I will be answering those questions and more right now on Unlocking Bible Prophecies.
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3: Are we headed into a new world order? 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In Cami's travels around the world, she has documented incredible miracles while facing life and death situations. Join us for Unlocking Bible Prophecies 2.0, which will demonstrate how God has given us guidelines to successfully navigate through what lies ahead. Together, we will see how Bible prophecy is being fulfilled faster than ever before, and how we can have hope for the future.
2: Welcome to Unlocking Bible Prophecies. My name is Cami Utman. I am the Vice President for Adventist World Radio, and a vital part of my work is documenting miracles. This involves traveling to remote areas of the world to film miraculous testimonies of Jesus' saving power, like at the DMZ border of North Korea, or meeting face-to-face with rebel terrorist groups in the Philippines, or visiting death row inmates in Zambia. God foretold that He would do amazing things in our day, and He is. Each night, I look forward to sharing incredible miracle stories that I have personally documented. You won't want to miss one of them. During our time together over the next 14 days, I am presenting biblical material that I personally find exciting and mind-blowing. This same information profoundly changed my life from the pursuit of the world to the pursuit of heaven. God has given me the purpose to share His word. I trust in the Holy Bible because God's predictions or prophecies are true. That's where we will begin together. Now, if you have questions that come to mind at any time, you can click on the link below this video and your question will receive a biblical answer. Also, if you have a prayer request, click on the link below this video and our team will be happy to pray for you and your specific request. Tonight, we will begin by unlocking the truth on whether the Bible's prediction is truth or fable. The key to unlocking Bible prophecies is to let the Bible speak for itself. Our theme for this series is, if it's in the Bible, I believe it. If it disagrees with the Bible, then it's not for me.

Now, you may be wondering, what are the benefits of this seminar? Why does this matter to me? Why should I care? This biblical information will give meaning to your life and the conditions that we see in the world right now. The Bible informs us about the earth's timeline, from how it began to how it will end. People need to be warned of the final events about to occur on earth. We must become aware of Satan's many traps to deceive and distract us away from God's truths that are revealed in the Bible. We need to understand the battle between God and Satan, because both are seeking your devoted worship. With all of the uncertainty in our world right now, where can we go for real answers? God's Son, Jesus, forewarns and reveals to us in His Scriptures, the Bible, what we need to know. Each of our Bible topics will build and expand upon the last. Do not miss one. These topics provide us with different snapshot views of who Jesus truly is and what He teaches, so we can follow in His footsteps. By the end of the series, you will know from your Bible the answers to questions like, who is the beast of Revelation 13? What is the mark of the beast? Is 666 really in the Bible? How does God describe the seal of the living God? Did you know the Bible says you need to be sealed in order to enter heaven? We will learn what Babylon represents and how to make sure you are not a part of it. What does the Bible say happens when you die? This might surprise you. Did you know that God describes the characteristics of His last day remnant people, His church, in Revelation? What does Revelation say is happening during the millennium? Did you know you get to choose where you will be during these 1,000 years? If God is loving, would He really burn people forever and ever? We will look at what the Bible says about hell. It's different than what man has come up with. How does the Bible describe Jesus' second coming? Jesus is very specific so that we are not fooled by many false Christs. The Bible provides incredible insights on the invisible war going on around us. Friends, pray with me. Heavenly Father, King of the universe, King of our hearts, Lord, I ask that you empty me of self and fill me with the Holy Spirit. Anoint my lips with only your words, and surround each one of us with holy angels as we study your word tonight. In Jesus' precious, most powerful name, amen. So friend, how do you fit into this unseen war, this battle over planet Earth? How do you fit into tonight's topic, the prediction? We will begin by unlocking the truth on whether the Bible's predictions came true, and why should you care? Because no matter your age, your gender, or where you live on this planet, you are in the very center of this prediction, whether you want to be or not. So let's just see, how did we get into this predicament? Our world, planet Earth, the human race, is a territory being fought over. The enemy's intent is to claim every human heart, yours and mine, as his own territory. Scripture calls this enemy Satan, who is hell-bent on overcoming the human race. He will lie, cheat, and steal to bring us under his dominion, his control. But how did this all happen? By understanding the backstory, we will have a much easier time figuring out what is true and what is false. This angel story of epic proportions needs to be told and understood. It is about a cosmic war and a cosmic rescue. It begins within the universe in a place called heaven, home to God the Father. You see, God is all about love. The theme of love runs through the entire Bible. One of our earliest demonstrations of God's love is that He created us with the freedom of choice. There must have been a time when God explained to His angels about their free will. Perhaps God said something like, "Angels, I want to share with you something very precious. It is called liberty. In the beginning, before I created a single life, I had to make a decision. Should I give you the freedom or should I control your wills? If I controlled your will, I would be guaranteed your obedience, but it would have taken away your freedom of choice, which is the most precious gift I can give you. And the most precious gift you can give me is spontaneous love. And I would have been robbed of that. So I gave you liberty

freedom of choice. I knew that somewhere in the future, this could all go wrong and backfire, but I took the risk to be loved by you freely. As we all know, friends, something did go terribly wrong. A high-ranking angel named Lucifer left his place beside God the Father to stir up trouble among the angels. Lucifer became all puffed up with his high position, talents, and beauty. Pride grew in his heart, and he became jealous. He desired to be God, not to be a servant of God. Let's read the many I statements Lucifer makes in Isaiah 14, 12 through 14. How you are fallen from heaven, O Lucifer, son of the morning. For you have said in your heart, I will ascend into heaven. I will exalt my throne above stars of God. I will also sit on the mount of the congregation on the farthest side of the north. I will ascend above the heights of the clouds. I will be like the Most High. Satan desired to be God, to kick God off his throne and rule the universe. He appeared to give God reverence, but secretly, he hid his real intention. He lied, telling the angels their own wisdom was good enough. They did not need God's laws telling them what to do. As a result, some of the angels began to doubt God, and Lucifer challenged Jesus, the Son of God, for control of the universe. Lucifer desired to be his equal. In Revelation 12:7, it sums it up. There was war in heaven. One third of God's angelic forces joined Lucifer's rebellion and fought violently. The battle spilled out across the universe itself, and finally, Lucifer and his fallen angels were cast out of heaven. So Lucifer and his deceived angels found themselves cast to a tiny planet, a territory named Earth. From the beginning of this great war between good and evil, Scripture promises us a warrior. This warrior's name is Jesus, the Son of God. He loves us so much that in advance, he devised a plan to rescue us. There is a theme from Genesis to Revelation that shows us that planet Earth is a territory under dispute. God wants us, and Satan wants us. We humans need to understand this fierce battle of unseen forces going on over our planet Earth. This is a matter of life or death, friends. The very first line in the Bible is all about territories. Genesis 1:1 says, "In the beginning, God created the heavens and the earth." This sets up two regions, two territories. One, the heavens, and two, the earth. God says in Genesis 1:26, "Let us make man in our image, according to our likeness, and let them have dominion." What does dominion mean? It means the right to rule, the power to control, the authority to govern, a territory where a ruler is in charge. In Genesis 1:28, God blessed Adam and Eve and said, "Be fruitful and multiply, fill the earth and subdue it. Have dominion over the fish of the sea, over the birds of the air, and over every living thing that moves on the earth." God is saying, the whole earth is your domain, your dwelling place. However, within the Garden of Eden, there was another place of dominion allowed, a little enemy territory, called the tree of the knowledge of good and evil. God warned in Genesis 2:17, "But of the tree of the knowledge of good and evil, you shall not eat of it, for in the day that you eat of it, you shall surely die." This tree reminded Adam and Eve of their own free will to choose to obey God or not. Satan was allowed a place at the tree of the knowledge of good and evil. He could not just wander freely wherever he wanted to go. No. This one tree was his turf, and here he staked out his territory. Of course, Satan's goal was to expand his territory, right? He's hoping that Adam and Eve will approach his space in the garden. He's eager to spread his own governmental ideas that oppose God. All he has to do is lie about God's true character and sway human perspective on who God is, just like he did with the angels. Immediately, in the opening chapters of the Bible, in Genesis 1, 2, and especially 3, you sense there is a conflict. There is a dispute. Something is amiss.
Satan disguised himself as a cunning serpent and

tantalized Eve with his beauty, he lures her with a lie about magical fruit that would make her to be like God. By falling for this deception, Adam and Eve, with their own free will, transfer their authority over earth, given to them by God, over to the serpent. Satan could not actually bypass their free will. He needed to verbally persuade them to change their thinking about God, to bring their free will over to his side. As Satan sways Eve's thinking with lies to question the character of God, he thinks he has won. From the very beginning, Satan lies to humans and has them question God's character. Satan's most powerful tool is to sell an idea. Ezekiel 28:16 says, "By thy multitude of your merchandising," another word for selling, "thou hast sinned." You see, Lucifer was not selling items or widgets. He was marketing an illusion that Eve could become like God. He was selling ideas, and Eve bought his ideas. Scripture says that Adam was not so sure about these ideas, but he was really sure about loving Eve. And unfortunately, he followed her instead of God. Additional scripture that shows earth as a territory under the control of the enemy is found in Luke 4:6, where Satan is tempting Jesus in the wilderness. And the devil said to Jesus, "All this authority and power I will give to you, and all its glory, for it has been handed over to me, and I give it to whomever I wish." This Bible text uncovers the backstory. Satan is talking in terms that something has happened in the past. Someone gave him the authority. Notice Jesus does not dispute that it is Satan's to give. At no point does Jesus say, "Wait a minute, Satan, earth does not belong to you." No, Jesus understands that Adam and Eve transferred their God-given authority over to Satan. Satan now has the right to make this claim. Look at these scriptures where Jesus and Paul acknowledge the position of the evil enemy. In John 12:31, Jesus says, "The ruler or prince of this world is cast down." Jesus is referencing that he is in the process of overcoming the enemy, Satan. He calls him by a title, the ruler of this world. In 2 Corinthians 4, verse 4, the Apostle Paul literally calls Satan the god of this age, who has blinded the minds of unbelievers. Satan is currently the god of this world. In Ephesians 2:2, Satan is called the prince of the power of the air. Now, that doesn't mean he controls the oxygen supply. This means he is prince of the moral atmosphere or culture of this world. 1 John 5:19 says, "The whole world lies under the sway," meaning influence, "of the wicked one." Are you seeing the picture the Bible is painting here? Our culture is influenced by the popular opinion of the day. The social trends are the lust of the flesh, the lust of the eyes, and the pride of life. Those are Satan's principles, not God's, on which our whole world operates. Now, here is an interesting insight into the unseen war. Job 1, verse 1 reads, "There was a man in the land of Uz, whose name was Job, and that man was blameless and upright, and one who feared God and shunned evil." Then, drop down a few verses, Job 1:6 says, "Now there was a day when the sons of God came to present themselves before the Lord, and Satan came also among them." This verse indicates organization. You see, there was a time and there was a place, and the Lord calls a meeting. And the sons of God travel from their territories where they reside in the universe. In Ephesians, Paul calls the sons of God principalities and powers, meaning rulers and authorities in the heavenly universe. So the devil comes sauntering into this heavenly council. Notice in Job 1:7, God asks Satan, "From whence comest thou?" God does not say, "What are you doing here?" He does not even say, "Get out of here." God is asking Satan for his point of origin. What right do you have to be here? Who are you representing? Where are you coming from? Here the devil proudly boasts, "From going to and fro in the earth, and from walking up and down in it."
Here you can see

that Satan is claiming planet Earth, us, as his territory in God's universe. Satan alleges, I have a right to be here in this meeting. If all these other rulers of other worlds can attend, I can be here to represent the planet that belongs to me. Look at how God replies in verse 8. It's like, whoa, Satan, you think you represent Earth? But have you considered my servant Job? He does not follow your way of thinking or living. Even there, just briefly, God begins to dispute the legitimacy of Satan's claim. Satan escalates the dialogue in verse 9, basically saying, well, of course Job honors you. You are taking care of all of his needs. Of course he's following you because you bought him off with all your blessings. Well, I love that in verse 8, God points to a human and says, oh, but I have a foothold in the world. I have someone who represents me and my principles and my kingdom on earth. Satan, we are not giving up on the great controversy. We are not giving the world over to you. No, I still have some loyal people in the world that choose to follow me fully. And Job's one of them. Job's my man. So in Job 1:10, Satan accuses, well, have you not put a protective hedge around Job and his household and everything that he has? You have blessed the work of his hands so that his flocks and herds are spread throughout the land. Now, what does this hedge about Job mean? Was it a garden or a bunch of bushes? No. The answer is in Psalms 34:7, a favorite text of mine, where it says, the angel of the Lord encamps around those who fear or honor him, and he delivers them. This hedge is God's angelic protection, his angels around his loyal followers. Satan petitions God, so remove your hedge and I will get to Job, and then he won't serve you anymore. So why did Job have this protective circle of guardian angels? Job knew the secret, friends. Man needs to ask for God's protection so that God can protect. It is a cooperative effort between the divine and the human. Think of prayer as an act of war. You are calling on your troops. Those are the rules of engagement in the universe that we must abide by. We must ask for protection in order to receive it. In Job 1, verse 11, Satan taunts God. Watch and see. Job will curse you to your face. Now consider this serious fact. If Job did curse God, God would not be able to protect him. It would then place Job in Satan's territory. But Job continues to say, blessed be the name of the Lord, and remains God's man. Such battles happen frequently. Satan plagues people, and instead of praising God, they curse God. If people would only realize this removes God's presence away from them, a sinner's only remedy against Satan is prayer. Prayer is an act of war. Yet surprisingly, most people forget to pray, and this gives Satan the advantage in their lives. But listen, we have some exciting news. In Genesis 3, verse 15, we are given a forecast, a prediction. God promises us a way out. He predicts a savior. We have a warrior promised to us. God is speaking to Satan in the hearing of Adam and Eve, and he says this, I will put enmity, meaning hostility or hatred, between you, the devil, and the woman, between your seed and her seed, and he shall bruise your head, and you will only bruise his heel. In this text, God is redeeming the woman, which later in scripture we will see symbolizes the church. But God gives the devil the heads up. Listen, you just took earth from Adam and Eve, but I'm going to send someone through a woman to birth a baby. And when that baby is born, he's going to be a warrior. He's going to engage you and he's going to crush your head, Satan, and you will only injure him. Of course, Satan is going to resist this forecast, this prediction. You can imagine the hair is going to start to stand up on the back of his neck, and he's going to say, oh, really? Game on. Because remember, Satan had already won a third of the angels in heaven. He just won over Adam and Eve and had them believe his lies.
So when God challenges him to this conflict,

conflict, to a battle in Genesis 3, Satan must be feeling pretty good about his chances. But what Satan has no idea about is what's coming his way. He anticipates that it will be a battle of force, but the way that God will win the war is totally unexpected. There is no way for Satan to know what is about to come. Satan is told that someone is going to come and crush his head. What the Lord doesn't say is that it will be me. God himself will come as a human being. There is a war between good and evil over every single soul. That means you and me. And whether we want to acknowledge it or not, friends, we must establish in our minds that the Bible is valid and that we can trust and believe in it. A vital key story in the Bible is found in Daniel chapter 2, where King Nebuchadnezzar has a dream. Here in the book of Daniel, God gives us an insider view to show humanity the timeline of Earth's territories or kingdoms so that there is no question who God is, because he declares the end from the beginning. Look what God says about himself in Isaiah 48, verse 9 and 10. I am God. There is none like me, declaring the end from the beginning, and from the ancient time, the things that are not yet done. Wow. God promises he will tell you ahead of time what will happen from the beginning until the end of time. There's no need to guess. So why does Daniel 2 matter? Well, although the book of Daniel was written thousands of years ago, it is brimming with vital information for today's world. The prophet Daniel received words from God about the kingdoms that shaped world's history. This short prophecy is fundamental in helping us unlock more complex prophecies in Daniel and Revelation that discuss this great controversy between the forces of good and the forces of evil. So, let's go back in time to about 600 years before Christ, to the greatest city that ever existed on the planet, Babylon. Let's make our way into an ancient king's palace made of shimmering gold. It's nighttime, and we find King Nebuchadnezzar tossing and turning in his royal bed. The great king is having an intense dream. Suddenly, he wakes. He's very troubled. Even though it was just moments before, he cannot seem to remember the dream. He knew it had been extraordinary. Indeed, it was a prophetic dream given by God, outlining history for the next 2,500 years. Daniel 2 verse 1 says, "Now in the second year of Nebuchadnezzar's reign, Nebuchadnezzar had dreams, and his spirit was so troubled that his sleep left him." You see, the king was agitated and very distraught. He summoned his wise men, magicians and astrologers and sorcerers and Chaldeans to his royal palace. Now you might be thinking, how primitive. Here's a man, he had a dream, and he summons enchanters? That's what kings did in ancient days. They were considered wise insiders. Each one of these categories had a certain function. The enchanter would throw and read charms. The sorcerer was a deep occultist using occult communications to find things out. The astrologers would look at the stars to tell him what to do. Is this really an ancient custom, or is it alive and well today? Do presidents and prime ministers use this system today? Oh, yes, they do. King Nebuchadnezzar instructed them, "Tell me what I dreamed last night and tell me its significance. I know it was vitally important, but I can't remember it. What's the meaning of my dream?" The wise men replied, Daniel 2 verse 4, "O king, live forever. Tell your servants the dream and then we will give the interpretation." Oh, the king was upset. He says, "I don't know what I dreamed. Don't you see?" God had mysteriously took it from his mind. So in Daniel 2, verse 9, the king insists, "Therefore, tell me the dream, and I will know that you can give me its interpretation." In other words, don't pretend you know what you really don't know. You're supposed to be able to see into the future. Now prove it to me. Tell me what I dreamed. So in Daniel 2, verse 10, the Chaldeans, who were the highly educated ones in this informed group, like
the intelligentsia of the day.

Well, they protested and said, there is not a man on earth who can tell the king's matter. And it was true. There was no one on earth that could do what the king asked. God removed this dream from the king's mind so that it would expose all of these counterfeit informers. Only the God of heaven could reveal what the king dreamed in his bedroom. And only the God of heaven can accurately, precisely reveal the future. News of the king's command to kill all the king's wise men reached Daniel. And you see, Daniel was not a psychic, but he was one of the king's wise men. When Daniel asked why he was to be killed, Arioch, the executioner, told him the story of the dream. Daniel was granted permission to go before the king and said, King, give me time. Let me go and pray and ask the God of heaven. And the God of heaven will reveal the dream that you had in your bedroom. And I will return and explain it to you what you dreamed. So Daniel prayed. And God revealed the dream and its interpretation to his servant Daniel. You see, friends, the mysteries of God are explained to men and women who pray. So in Daniel 2, verse 23, he says, I thank you and praise you, O God of my fathers. You have given me wisdom and might. And then Daniel went before the king, stating that it was true that no wise man, no astrologer, no magician could reveal the dream. And Daniel 2, verse 28 says, but there is a God in heaven who reveals secrets, and he has made known to King Nebuchadnezzar what will be in the latter days. I love that Daniel doesn't take the credit. He gives all the credit to God. This is important. You see, there are two religious systems on this planet right now. The one system is man-centered and the other is God-centered. And this is the battle for every soul on this planet. You will be surprised who today advocates a man-centered religion. As we go on throughout the series, you will see for yourself, friends. Now back to Daniel. Chapter 2, verse 21. God removes kings and sets up kings. I love that. So it's going to be a story of how kingdoms rise and disappear on the planet. This prophecy takes us down the stream of time from Daniel's day through the nations of Babylon, Medo-Persia, Greece, and Rome, even to the current divided empires of Europe. So Daniel chapter 2 is for our time, friends. As God said, in the latter days, God reveals to Daniel in verse 31, you, O king, were watching and behold, a great image. This great image, whose splendor was excellent and stood before you, and its form was awesome. Next it says, this image's head was of gold, its chest and arms of silver, its belly and thighs of bronze, its legs of iron, and its feet partly of iron and partly of clay. You watched while a stone or rock was cut out without hands, when struck the image on its feet of iron and clay and broke them into pieces. Then verse 35, then the iron, the clay, the bronze, the silver, and the gold were crushed together and became like chaff from the summer threshing floors. The wind, which is a symbol of war in the Bible, carried them away so that no trace of them was found. Daniel 2, verse 36 to 38. This is the dream. Now we will tell the interpretation of it before the king. You, O king, are a king of kings. You are this head of gold. The head of gold represented Babylon, or Nebuchadnezzar's kingdom. His kingdom ruled the world from 605 BC to 539 BC. Nebuchadnezzar established one of the most fantastic, wealthiest empires in the entire world. His kingdom was lavishly adorned with gold. In just one temple alone, Nebuchadnezzar used 18 tons of gold. That's 16,000 kilograms. He even built for his queen the Hanging Gardens, a wonder of the ancient world. It is a fact that gold is a precious metal, whereas silver is less precious, but it is harder. You see, each kingdom carried on the philosophy of man-made teachings from the previous kingdom, thereby becoming more brutal and less refined, all the way down to the legs of iron. Nebuchadnezzar thought he had built up a kingdom that would never be destroyed. The whole earth lay prostrate at her feet.
Daniel pointed at the king and said,

your kingdom will disappear. The proud king said, whoa, never. And he initially humbled himself, but then he later hardened his heart and thought to himself, Babylon will last forever. I will defy the King of Kings. My kingdom of gold will never be destroyed. It will never go to silver, to bronze, to iron, or clay. I will build myself a statue of gold from head to foot. Now, what was Nebuchadnezzar really saying there? He was defying the God of heaven. He was saying, I oppose you, God. I will set up my kingdom and you will not destroy it. Is it possible that there is a power today claiming the same thing? And is it in opposition to God's kingdom? Yes. We will see that is exactly the case. It is an unfortunate reality, but it is a reality. Stay tuned, but don't worry. God has a plan to save you. Daniel's prophecy goes on. Daniel 2, verse 32. Its chest and arms of silver. After Babylon, another kingdom would arise, you see? The Medes and Persians overthrew the Babylonians. You don't have to guess at the meaning of prophecy. Just look at it in Daniel 2, verse 39. And after thee shall arise another kingdom inferior to thee. Bible prophecy predicted the nation of Babylon would not last forever. Another kingdom would arise. History reveals exactly how this happened. In Daniel chapter 5, King Belshazzar, grandson of King Nebuchadnezzar, hosted a drunken feast for 1,000 of his lords. And as the wine was flowing, the music was playing, long-robed men held closer lavishly dressed women. In the midst of the drunken debauchery, the enchanting music, and the seductive immorality, God interrupted Belshazzar's feast. A bloodless hand wrote upon the wall these words, Meni, which means God has numbered your kingdom and finished it. Tikal, you have been weighed in the balances and found wanting. Perez, your kingdom is divided and given to the Medes and Persians. Daniel's interpretation can be verified by any good history book on Babylon. You see, Cyrus, the general of the armies of the combined countries of Media and Persia, overthrew the proud kingdom of Babylon. Daniel, however, was not the only one who predicted this. In fact, God named Cyrus approximately 150 years before he was born. Wow! Look at this amazing prediction written by Isaiah the prophet sometime around 680 BC in Isaiah 45, verse 1. Thus says the Lord to his anointed, to Cyrus, whose right hand I have held, to subdue nations before him and loose the armor of kings, to open before him the double doors so that the gates will not be shut. Here is exactly what happened, friends. His soldiers dug canals to divert and dry up the river Euphrates and marched under the walls of Babylon. They came through the open gates into the city. The Bible is not an ordinary book. When you and I open the Word of God, we are opening the Word of the living God. Its prophecies are indeed true. Next, Daniel 2, verse 39. Then another, a third kingdom of bronze, which shall rule over all the earth. Alexander the Great led his armies with their bronze armor. If you were going to go to the Acropolis Museum today, located in Athens, Greece, you would find how fitting it is for this third nation to be represented by bronze. There you can see the armory that the ancient soldiers wore. With all their military advances that Greece had, coupled with the wisdom of Alexander the Great and his military expertise, the nation of Greece was able to conquer the then known world in lightning speed. He acquired the largest empire up to that time. By the age of 32, Alexander achieved what it took many an entire lifetime to do. After attaining world dominance at his young age, he was soon on his deathbed, which was thought to be as a result of his intemperate behavior. Babylon, Medo-Persia, Greece, but would Greece rule the world forever? Daniel 2, verse 40. And the fourth kingdom shall be as strong as iron. The great English historian Edward Gibbon, though not a Christian or Bible believer himself, wrote in The Decline and Fall of the Roman Empire, quote,

the images of gold, silver, or brass that might serve to represent the nations and their kings were successively broken by the Iron Monarchy of Rome. Indeed, that happened. Rome dominated the world from 168 BC to 476 AD. It was in the days of Rome that baby Jesus was born, that Joseph and Mary fled from the oppressive Roman Empire into Egypt. Jesus was tried by a Roman governor and crucified by Roman soldiers. For more than 500 years, Rome appeared to be invincible as one of the largest empires in the world. But what did the Bible predict? Daniel 2, verse 41. Whereas you saw the feet and toes, partly of potter's clay and partly of iron, the kingdom shall be divided. The Bible did not predict a fifth ruling empire which would rise after Rome. It predicted a divided empire. Another single world empire would not follow Rome. The feet of iron and clay represent the divisions of the Roman Empire. Europe was divided like the prophecy described it would be. Daniel 2, verse 43 declares, "As you saw iron mixed with ceramic clay, they will mingle with the seed of men, but they will not adhere to one another, just as the iron does not mix with clay." Throughout history, the kings of Europe attempted through intermarriage to unite the empire. One famous example of this was Napoleon divorced his wife Josephine and married Louise of Austria in order to secure their country's relations and further his goal to unite all of Europe. As prophecy predicted, he utterly failed. Besides intermarriage, there was a second way political leaders attempted to unite Europe. They attempted to accomplish their goals through military conflict and war. Charles V wanted to unite Europe. He failed. Charlemagne wanted to unite Europe. He failed. Napoleon tried to unite all of Europe. He failed too. Napoleon wrote in his journal a description of his ambitious plans. There will be one Europe. There will be one currency. There will be one language. There will be one government over all of Europe. But when Napoleon was defeated in the Battle of Waterloo in June of 1815, he said, "God Almighty is too much for me." Friends, the Bible is accurate. Europe has been divided. Charles V, Charlemagne, Napoleon, Hitler, Stalin were would-be world leaders, and they have all failed. Consider Hitler and his fiery speeches, how they whipped up the masses. His motto was one people, one empire, one leader. It appeared he was going to accomplish his ambitious goal and unite all of Europe. The Allied forces were trapped. Defeat seemed certain. But remarkably, Hitler ordered his tanks to stop and resupply. What stopped Hitler's tanks? An ancient prophecy in Daniel chapter 2 declares that from the days of the Roman Empire, Europe would never be united. The Bible predicts in the book of Revelation a final last attempt to unite Europe, this time under a religious political union. It's found in Revelation 17, verses 12 to 14. "The 10 horns which you saw are 10 kings who have received no kingdom as yet, but they receive authority for one hour as kings with the beast." Here is the significance of this prophecy. For a short period of time, the nations of Europe and the rest of the world will enter into a religious political confederation just before the coming of Jesus. Notice how Revelation describes this temporary unity. "These are of one mind, and they will give their power and authority to the beast." So here is a prediction that for 1 hour, a short period of time, the nations of Europe would come together. So are they? Are there movements to unite Europe today? To unite the whole world? The flag that is a symbol of the common market of Europe is many voices, one people. The euro is a result of an effort that seeks to establish a common currency for Europe. Revelation tells us there will be this final attempt to unite people to prepare the beast power that joins them religiously and politically under one great system. When worldwide strife, conflict, and war combine with famines, pestilences, and economic failures, the ideal will be so sweetly presented: a united world, a united society. We will all become one. But the Bible says, "These are of one mind, and they will give their power and authority
to the beast.

These will make war with the Lamb, who is Jesus, and the Lamb will overcome them. The reason why we are not interested in an earthly kingdom is because Jesus has promised us a heavenly one. This prediction

History has followed the prophecy of Daniel chapter 2 like a blueprint and will continue to do so. The political workings of this planet are not random. Events happening in the world this very minute are a sign that Jesus, the King of Kings, will come soon. His return is the only hope for a planet standing on feet of iron and clay, ready to crumble. Daniel's prophecy of the image and Revelation's prophecies point us forward to a new time. Daniel 2, verse 34, "You watched while a stone was cut out without hands, which struck the image on its feet of iron and clay and broke them to pieces." Verse 44, "The God of heaven will set up a kingdom which shall never be destroyed." So what is the rock that smashes the image? The Rock of Ages, King Jesus. We can have no confidence in earthly kingdoms that rise and fall. They are temporary, illusionary. But we can put our trust in God's kingdom that will never fall. We are in a cosmic war, and our cosmic rescue is on the way. Christ's supernatural kingdom will come and smash down all the kingdoms of this world. Revelation 11:15 says, "And there were loud voices in heaven saying, 'The kingdoms of this world will have become the kingdoms of our Lord, and he shall reign forever and ever.'" The great longing of the human heart is for peace and security. We long for a stable society where we can bring up our children without the fear of war, poverty, and devastating diseases. We want a future filled with hope, not fear. The image of Daniel 2 makes me think of a story about Freddie that my AWR video crew and I filmed in South Africa. Freddie grew up in a very religious home. His father was a priest, but he just didn't care about it. Then as an adult, he ignored everything to do with God until one day he received a phone call that his sister had been murdered. Freddie's immediate anger turned into rage and hopelessness. He drowned his problems in alcohol. Ultimately, his self-destructive behavior progressed to suicidal thoughts. He would drink all day, then at night intentionally sleep on a busy road, hoping to be run over. Thankfully, the police or his friends would always return him home safe. When he would finally wake up and out of his drunken stupor, he could not remember how he had made it home. It was in one of these moments that God got Freddie's attention. One night he heard a voice say, "Who am I?" And he answered, "I don't know." God said, "Think nicely. Love is an endless forgiveness." What's interesting is that Freddie learned about his sister's last Facebook comment, which just said the exact same thing. The Holy Spirit urged him to open his Bible, and Freddie wondered if Jesus could fill his empty heart. Freddie struggled with how he could know for sure he could trust what his sister said. How could she know what the Bible said and what was true and not just a fairy tale someone made up? During his studies, he became fascinated in the prophecies of Daniel and Revelation. He became intrigued with how history supported the rise and fall of kingdoms, just like Daniel 2 predicted, and right on time in the predicted order. Freddie was convinced he could believe what the Bible taught. He is now devoted to teaching others about the Bible, beginning with Daniel 2, because it proves the Bible is authentic and credible, lining right up with history, because history cannot be denied. We are living in a broken world tonight, and it can't give us any answers, friends. But the Bible does. And as we have seen, we are living in the time of the toes of the great image that we have just studied. We know it won't be long before the rock cut without hands will come and smite the image, destroying all earthly powers forever. Jesus will come to set up his kingdom. I really want to be there, don't you? Until then, when everything in this world is upside down, thank you, Lord, that this broken world is cradled by you. Nothing on this earth can take Jesus by surprise. He has got everything covered, and he tells us not to fear. We only need to believe in him. Don't you want to believe tonight that there is a God in heaven who is our King and Savior? A God who loves us so much, he has given us a sneak peek in Daniel 2, just how Earth's history would play out. It has happened exactly as he predicted. God does not throw curveballs or blindside us. He's clear
and he never

0: changes. We can count on every word. Jesus reaches out to you tonight. He invites you to ask Him into your heart. Choose today to make the commitment to seriously discover what God and His kingdom are all about. Friend, can God claim your heart and mind as His territory tonight? If your answer is yes, click the link below and our team will pray for you. And before we close tonight, let's pray together. Heavenly Father, You are a mighty God that has a power to set up kingdoms and remove kings. Tonight, we thank You for letting us know in advance how You will protect and provide for us. We trust in You, in Jesus' precious, powerful name. Amen. Friends, I'd love to meet with you right back here tomorrow night as we are going to have a special study on what are the signs that are going to happen right before Jesus comes. Is COVID-19 in the Bible? Don't miss our next topic, the signs. God loves us so much, He warns us in advance, not to scare us, but to inform us. Choose God's way. Good night, friends.
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2: I was trekking in the Himalayas with my two sons when I came across a quote by Mahatma Gandhi that read, "The fact is, the moment financial stability is assured, spiritual bankruptcy is also assured." Wow. For most of the 20 years prior to that trek, I'd worked hard to achieve financial stability and succeeded. But to be perfectly honest, my pursuit of stability, comfort, and success had taken a toll on my relationship with God. Deep down, I had secretly struggled because it seemed that the more God blessed me, the less I needed Him. I began to realize that when I was abundantly blessed, I was actually in the most spiritually dangerous stage of my life. I desperately needed to find out how to stop God's material blessings and my pursuit of them from becoming a curse. So I searched. I searched for anything that might help. Books, websites, seminars, anything. I found passionate arguments by young people speaking out against the sins of capitalism and the hypocrisy of rich Christians. I used to preach that too, but then I became one of those rich Christians. I also found great books on stewardship and radical generosity, but they were written by theologians. Now, I've got nothing at all against theologians, but when I want travel tips for London, I want them from someone who's actually been there. And when I want spiritual advice on how to handle financial blessings in a Christian way, I want it from wealthy Christians. I found mountains of advice on how to attract God's blessings, but next to nothing written by affluent Christians to spiritually guide people after they'd been blessed. As my blessings multiplied, I found myself tending to focus on the gifts instead of the giver. I piled up the blessings higher and higher inside my heart. But I actually needed to learn how to get God's blessings out of my heart so I could reach the door handle, open the door fully, and let Jesus in. Well, I kept searching for answers, but as I searched, I started to ask myself more questions. Things like, is owning more than one home spiritual suicide? Is there a secret to serving God and money simultaneously? And if so, what is it? Is passive income just for passive Christians? I was again coming across some pretty serious questions, and they just kept coming. How can I raise godly children in an affluent home? Is it even possible? And is it possible to be financially secure without becoming spiritually bankrupt? Well, God graciously and patiently answered my questions from the Bible, but through some very unexpected experiences in a whole range of places. He spoke to me in the concentration camps of Germany, in stores full of luxury watches, on the Mount of Olives near Jerusalem, inside Swiss banks, and even on top of

of a steaming pile of fresh cow manure. God very clearly revealed His will for His blessings. So if you're struggling to really keep your focus on God, and you want to understand His plans for your talents and your assets, get yourself a copy of my book, Help, I've Been Blessed. Because when a person prospers, either God gains a partner or the person loses their soul. It's that simple.

0: Welcome to your program through ABN today. Welcome, Kim.
1: Thank you.
0: So good to have you with us.
1: So good to be here.
0: I am so happy to be able to spend this hour with you. When you see Kim Wolf in the kitchen, you know we're going to learn new things. So thank the Lord that he's put in her heart to share these healthy options. Now, you got me with the name of this menu for the hour. You guys listen in and very well. And just from the get-go, I just want you to take notes, and she'll share some tips and ideas. And the recipes will be available by contacting us here at 3ABN. So, Kim, talk to us about the menu for today.
1: Today, it's no more dieting.
0: Yay!
1: But I love my comfort food.
0: Oh, yes.
1: I've been going through some health challenges and trying to eat less processed food. Even though there's a lot of food out there that is plant-based, it has a lot of things that, you know, high in sugar, high in, but I'm like, oh, but it's plant-based. I can eat this, but then I eat 20 of it, and then it just, you know. But then I went to a restaurant recently too. Mm-hmm. It's a chain of restaurants, and I had my rice and my beans, and the salt content. So my blood pressure, I think, was 188 over 90.
0: Oh.
1: So yeah. So I went to urgent care, and I just said, you know what? I've just got to start doing things my own way. And I being a California person, Los Angeles, I miss my Armenian food.
0: Mm-hmm.
1: And so today we're going to make, we love pizza, you
0: yes,
1: love pizza.
0: Yes. Who doesn't love pizza,
1: who doesn't
0: Kim?
1: Love pizza? This is going to be Armenian pizza, which is called Lamajun.
0: Lamajun?
1: Lamajun.
0: Almost sounds like Mama June.
1: Mama.
0: But Lamajun.
1: It's Lamajun. Yes.
0: Lamajun
1: pizza.
0: Lamajun.
1: So
0: excellent. Excellent.
1: Easy. Well, we're ready to get started.
0: Oh, yes. We are ready to get started. And as you heard, and these are options, healthier options, low in sodium, and of course, choices. We need to learn to make choices. So this is the first recipe for this hour, which is?
1: Okay, we have one onion, two cloves of garlic, a bunch of parsley, one jalapeno deseeded, a jar of roasted peppers, a tablespoon of tomato paste, one teaspoon of salt, and half a teaspoon of paprika.
0: Excellent. So for this Armenian pizza, we have the crust right here.
1: Yes.
0: What kind of crust are we?
1: This is just a pizza crust. You can use, if you can find whole wheat and make your own, this is just a unbleached flour, basic pizza crust. But, you know, if you like pita bread, you can use it on pita bread as well.
0: Oh,
1: so,
0: excellent.
1: You know, there's just different ways. Some, you know, you can do the gluten-free pizza crust, cauliflower.

0: But, you know, I just kind of today, it's a little more traditional.
1: Okay.
0: So, easy. Mm-hmm. And we're going to get our food processor here. And we're going to just start. Let me chop this tomato. And food processor, let that do the work. Sometimes, you know how it is, you're a cook. Sometimes the chopping is a little tedious.
1: Mm-hmm.
0: So we'll get that. We'll just dump
1: actually, chopping is one of my favorites.
0: Really?
1: In the kitchen. Yes. I love washing dishes and I love doing laundry.
0: Ah, okay. So that's good. The folding of the laundry, though, is a different. Now we're going to stuff everything here.
1: So what are we putting in here?
0: Okay,
1: what
0: so we've got our tomatoes.
1: Okay.
0: We've got our onions.
1: Okay.
0: I'm going to drain.
1: Now, are these onions white onions, yellow onions?
0: Doesn't matter.
1: Can I use red onions?
0: Red onion,
1: whatever
0: you
1: we
0: want.
1: Got.
0: Whatever you got at home.
1: Okay.
0: This is the good thing about this is whatever you got. You know, hey, stuff is going to go bad. Start, just throw it in the food processor or blender,
1: mm-hmm.
0: and you got to go. And then this is the roasted.
1: Pimentos.
0: Oh, yes. Red bell peppers.
1: Nice.
0: And let's do this. Let's do our. Now this is optional. Some people, I did de-seed these, there's two seeds, but but you can use, you don't have to. Some people don't like the jalapeno. And let's see, let's go ahead.
1: And not all jalapenos are as spicy.
0: That's true, that's mm-hmm. true. You got your garlic.
1: Nice.
0: You got your tomato paste, which we'll just.
1: Now, if my garlic dried up, could I just use ground garlic?
0: Yes.
1: You can use
0: garlic powder,
1: okay.
0: Any crushed garlic, you know, that's in the refrigerator.
1: Okay.
0: You can just use whichever kind of garlic you want. You're after the flavor factor.
1: Right.
0: Here's your olive oil.
1: Okay.
0: And paprika.
1: Oh, so it's all in the blender.
0: Just throw it in there.
1: Oh,
0: yep,
1: nice.
0: That's me. I'm just, now, the option is, mm-hmm. some people don't use the vegetarian, meat alternatives.
1: Right.
0: You can. I did for this one, which is a beef, but you want to make sure that you don't have like a lot of preservatives or a lot of, you know, just check the packaging.
1: The label.
0: Just make sure, just check the label. Some people can't have corn products,
1: mm-hmm.
0: you know, so just, and if not, you know, you can use TVP, you can use other alternatives. I haven't tried chickpeas because it's the water content. I'm scared.
1: Okay.
0: So if someone at home could try it, you can go ahead and let me know. See
1: so
0: that
1: how that goes in the food processor that as
0: everything
1: well.
0: Everything goes.
1: Oh, wow. Okay.
0: Yep. And then
1: I'm liking this recipe.
0: I'm going to have to just put this, pulse it, then add the parsley.
1: Okay.
0: And let's see here. Okay. Would you mind putting that in there?
1: Okay.
0: Okay.
1: Do we chop it on low, high?
0: You can do high pulse.
1: High pulse?
0: Yes. You don't want to liquefy it.
1: We
0: don't want to liquefy it.
1: So let's pulse it then?
0: Yes, pulse it. So we want it a little chunky.
1: Okay, so we want it chunky.
0: Little chunky, little bit. Because you're going to put it on a pizza crust, so, you know, you don't want it to be too much liquid. So
1: okay.
0: You can go a little more.
1: Okay, I'll make noise now.
0: There you go. All right, start adding the parsley.
1: Okay.
0: If you don't mind.
1: Not at all. Fresh parsley.
0: Yes. Some people, do you want to use Italian parsley? Do you want to use curly parsley? Flat leaf.
1: Mm-hmm.
0: It's to your liking, but I've noticed that curly parsley is a little more dry. It's more like kale to me.
1: Mm-hmm.
0: So, you know, that's what I use for Italian.
1: Okay.
0: Parsley.
1: I'm going to.
0: And if you don't have it, use dry parsley.
1: Okay.
0: See what happens with that.
1: All right. So I'm going to make noise.
0: I'm going to make noise.
1: It went in.
0: Perfect. It's beautiful.
1: Are you sure? That's enough?
0: That's enough. That is a beautiful. Let's look at that.
1: Very nice. It looks like a salsa, actually.
0: It does look like salsa. But what we're going to do, I have one already made here.
1: Oh, okay. Well, if you have one already made,
0: okay.
1: That means we get to eat
0: we're
1: faster.
0: We're going to eat faster.
1: Less waiting time.
0: Less waiting time. Okay. So we're going to do.
1: Mm-hmm. Let me move the pan over.
0: We're going to just spread it. And you can refrigerate that as well.
1: I'll move
0: you know.
1: This for you.
0: Thank you.
1: Mm-hmm.
0: You're just going to spread it on just like a pizza. You don't want it too thick, which I've made the mistake of making it a little too thick. Thank you. Mm.

0: And we're just going to spread it. But the flavor is just, it's...
1: Now, if I want to store this, can I make ahead and how long for...
0: You can freeze it. You can...
1: Oh, we can freeze
0: it? You can freeze it, but not too long because, you know, then it gets watery once you take it out of the freezer.
1: Okay.
0: So just a couple of weeks should be okay.
1: All right. But so it's almost raw.
0: Yeah.
1: Because how long do you bake it for?
0: You're going to bake this at about 375 for about 30 minutes until the pizza's done.
1: The crust?
0: Yeah, the crust is done. And then...
1: Okay.
0: You can just incorporate
1: so
0: it.
1: So the Armenian pizza doesn't have cheese on it or spaghetti sauce or pizza
0: no
1: sauce.
0: No sauce. It's a sauceless pizza. And
1: not too much acid. The only acidity you have is the tomato.
0: Right. Okay. Right. And it's just, and you're just going to kind of pat it down. And you can serve this to the kids. The good thing is it makes a lot.
1: Yes, I noticed.
0: And you can make several pizzas out of this and still have some left over.
1: Yes.
0: But that's how they have it. Oh, it's so good. It's the Armenian pizza. It's usually, you know, the original is meat-based, of course.
1: Right.
0: But we, you know, improvised here. So this
1: okay,
0: is your
1: so
0: final product here.
1: We bake at 350 for 30 minutes.
0: Yes.
1: Okay.
0: And...
1: Take it away.
0: Let's see what happens here. Let's bake it. Oh, look, we have one done.
1: It's nice that the crust is thin crust and also is a wholesome pizza.
0: There you go.
1: There you have it. So what do you serve this with usually? The pizza with what?
0: Just the pizza. You can have a kale salad with it.
1: Sounds good.
0: You know, you can just put, you can just, whatever you have pizza at home. Some people put tahini.
1: Oh, really?
0: I've seen people put tahini.
1: Okay.
0: You know, I'm okay with it, but a thick sauce, you know, if you want to sauce your kind of pizza. But I've seen it done so many different ways. Again, this recipe was sent to me from someone in California, and I'm like,
1: awesome.
0: But you can see the thinness.
1: Oh, nice crust.
0: A nice crust
1: that.
0: There.
1: Good job.
0: But again, if you just keep this in the fridge and put it on a piece of pita, you're good to go.
1: All right.
0: It in the air fryer at bake.
1: Okay.
0: And you're good to go.
1: Well, we're good to go to the next recipe. That's why we're good to go, right?
0: Yes.
1: Okay, what are we making next? Could you please read the recipe for us?
0: Okay, we've got samosas and chutney, 1 teaspoon curry powder, 2 potatoes cooked, chopped, and peeled, 1 bag frozen peas and carrots, 1 sheet puff pastry, and for your chutney, 1 bunch cilantro, 1 onion, a juice of a lemon, 1 teaspoon garlic, 1 green chili, and 1/2 teaspoon salt.
1: And those are all the ingredients you will need for these delicious, simple samosas. So which country is samosas from?
0: It's different because there's some from India, and then there's there was another place that I was looking at, and I was like, whoa, it's so everybody has their version.
1: Yes.
0: So some people put lentils in it, and there's just, and some people, you know, of course, put their meats in it, and there's just so many variations that I just picked this one. I said, this one looks good because it's, you know, it's plant-based, and it's easy.
1: That's the thing. That's what I was going to tell you. The recipes that you usually share, they're very accessible, the ingredients.
0: Yes.
1: It's nothing like I have to go to a special store to get that ingredient. Because sometimes that's kind of discouraging. Once you want to start something, it's like, oh, no, I don't have certain ingredients.
0: Especially where we live.
1: Yes.
0: Things aren't as
1: Where do
0: available.
1: We live? Huh, Kim?
0: We live where you can't find anything. You have to go all the way to St. Louis or Evansville
1: travel.
0: Mm-hmm. But that's okay. So these are basically, you bought these at any grocery store, any local grocery store.
1: Nice.
0: That's why I try to make things easy as possible. I found everything one-stop shop.
1: Nice.
0: Okay?
1: All right,
0: so
1: let's
0: for today, this is what I did. Just boiled these potatoes.
1: And you don't have to peel them either.
0: You don't have to. I did recommend it. But for this one, because these were the gold potatoes, they're softer.
1: See.
0: And so,
1: less starch.
0: Yes. Now, if you have a russet.
1: Yes.
0: Oh, you know that's going to be. So we're going to put the potatoes that are already boiled in. And, you know, chop them small so they cook quicker. Because when you're hungry, you just got to get that. And let's get these easy.
1: See how colorful that is?
0: Yes.
1: Red, white. I'm sorry, it's green, orange, and white.
0: Right, so you've got all that
1: bright
0: color
1: colors.
0: There. Mm-hmm. And then we're going to do this salt.
1: All right.
0: And
1: so that salt to taste, right?
0: Yep, your curry powder, your
1: garlic.
0: And your curry powder.
1: Nice.
0: So then we're going to mix it all together. And you can actually

0: What I like to do is mash it up a little bit, because I mean, some people can take the chunks, but I prefer, you know, a little softer.
1: Nice.
0: So when it cooks easier, and some people love, oh, I saw where you fry it, but for me, so you're gonna mash it a little bit, just a little bit
1: Okay.
0: here, so it can be
1: So
0: more
1: it's that
0: soft.
1: creamy, chunky
0: Yeah,
1: type of
0: creamy, chunky.
1: filling.
0: You don't want it too smooth like a mashed potato, because that's gonna get, it's gonna be too soggy, so,
1: Right.
0: and runny. So you want it a
1: Okay.
0: little chunky. So I've actually got a final product over here.
1: Okay.
0: Let's go get that.
1: All right. Well, you made ahead.
0: I made ahead.
1: All right.
0: Okay, so let's get that
1: This
0: there.
1: is the one that's
0: This is the
1: already.
0: one. I put this in the refrigerator, so you can see I kind of made it into a ball.
1: Yes.
0: And what you're gonna do is just take a tablespoon of that.
1: Just a tablespoon?
0: Just a tablespoon.
1: Okay.
0: You can flatten it. If you want to put a little more, you can.
1: Also,
0: And
1: you
0: in the
1: flatten
0: meantime,
1: it.
0: yes, you're gonna flatten
1: Okay.
0: it. In the meantime, we can work on our chutney
1: Okay.
0: while I'm folding over here.
1: All right.
0: And you'll need a food processor.
1: Well, I want to see how you fold
0: Okay.
1: that. So, but in the meantime, I will put the onions in
0: Okay.
1: the food processor. One or two chilies. You want?
0: Yeah, one or two. You can do, if you and I like spice, so go ahead and put the two in there.
1: And the lemon
0: Lemon
1: juice.
0: juice.
1: All right.
0: Yes.
1: So, and we also need cilantro
0: Yes.
1: because that is the key ingredient. Cilantro. Sometimes they use mint too,
0: You
1: right?
0: can use mint. I like mint. The mint that I saw at the store, it was a little dark, and it wasn't good. So I, next time I will. I'm starting to grow mint, so hopefully it'll start spreading everywhere.
1: Mint does spread everywhere.
0: Okay, I'm looking
1: It's
0: forward to that. I got a
1: everywhere.
0: plant, so we'll see. Unless the birds or something get to it.
1: All right, so.
0: Okay, raccoon, I don't know.
1: All right, so
0: Okay, so
1: here
0: we're
1: we
0: gonna
1: are.
0: fold this. Now, sometimes because it dries out, you always wanna keep your dough
1: Human.
0: moist or covered. This one has been sitting out a little bit, so it's starting to dry, and sometimes it'll crack, but hey, you know what? If it's good, it's good. Even with, like, sometimes when you use it, like a rice paper or egg roll wrap.
1: So you pack it.
0: You're gonna pack it, you're gonna fold it
1: Okay.
0: that way, and then
1: Like
0: you're
1: a
0: just kinda
1: triangle.
0: triangle, but you're just gonna kinda fold that in a little bit.
1: Okay.
0: And then you're gonna kinda do the flag. This is what,
1: Oh.
0: and it's gonna be a triangle, if I can get this paper to cooperate today. There you
1: Oh,
0: go.
1: that looks great.
0: So you're gonna be like a little triangle, you can just tuck it. No big, I mean, if you're having a party, yeah, you want it to look all fancy, but hey, when I just want to sit down and do nothing, just throw this in the oven. So we're going to start placing this here.
1: Okay, so let me
0: And
1: make noise over
0: yes, you're
1: here.
0: going to
1: How's
0: make noise. Go ahead, and
1: that?
0: I'll continue.
1: All right.
0: Okay.
1: Okay, so we want it chunkier. I mean,
0: A little more,
1: chopped up.
0: yeah, just a little bit.
1: Let's push down the. Well, it's gonna be a little spicy for your potatoes now because I used your
0: Hey,
1: spoon.
0: that's fine. That's fine.
1: So we're
0: Okay.
1: done with the chutney. It doesn't have any oil in it or anything, huh?
0: No, you can
1: Nice.
0: put oil. Again, a lot of people I've noticed lately are doing oil-free.
1: Oil-free, yes.
0: Even if it's olive oil, they're starting to
1: Avoid
0: go
1: it.
0: avoid it. So it's your choice, what you decide, if you like the olive oil, if you can get good olive oil, good quality olive oil, you can go ahead and, put a little oil to make it a little more liquid. So what
1: Okay.
0: we're gonna do here is fold this. Let's try it again.
1: Okay, go for it.
0: Okay, let's see if we
1: So
0: can get a.
1: remember, the dough dries up, so
0: Yep.
1: we need to and take it out as soon as you're ready to
0: Yes,
1: use
0: as soon as
1: it.
0: you're ready to use it. There you
1: Nice.
0: go. And then
1: It
0: we've
1: looks
0: got
1: like a
0: this.
1: flag fold,
0: Looks like a
1: yes.
0: flag fold. There you go. Finally, one good fold.
1: Beautiful.
0: But this is.
1: Well, you have the finished product
0: Yes,
1: as
0: we have
1: well.
0: the. You're gonna bake these for about 10 to 12 minutes, or until it's golden. Some people can. You can brush it with a. Again, if you choose a little olive oil or cooking spray or

0: melted butter, mm-hmm. but for me, I just like it as is because that liquid from this mm-hmm. is gonna sauce it up real good. Mm-hmm. So this is what you have here. This is your final product. Mm-hmm. And I will get the final product also.
1: With the chutney, you have the chutney.
0: Yes, I do.
1: This smells really good.
0: Oh, it's you can drink it. I love nice. That.
1: So when you serve the samosas, the chutney is typically served with the samosa.
0: Yes.
1: Okay,
0: yes.
1: As a dip.
0: Yes, as very a dip, good. Or you just spread it on, and it's a really good light, and this is so light and refreshing. You can see, I made this earlier, mm-hmm. it starts to get a little darker green, but you yes. can see the freshness of that green.
1: Yes, beautiful.
0: Herbs. Yes,
1: very
0: and
1: nice.
0: Some people don't like cilantro. Mm-hmm. You know, they taste like
1: use
0: soap.
1: Use parsley. Or
0: parsley, mint. You can use parsley, mint. Mm-hmm. I don't like beets. They taste like dirt to me. Some people love beets, so, you know, it's to each his own, so you do you, whatever you like.
1: So. Thank you. Well, I think we're ready for the next recipe.
0: Okay.
1: Are you?
0: Yes, I
1: all
0: am.
1: All right. Let's go to that next recipe.
0: Okay.
1: And what we have for you is a delicious...
0: date Snickers.
1: Oh, it's a dessert.
0: Yes. You will need 6 dates pitted. One more for me, like 12, but... half a cup nut butter of your choice and a half cup chocolate chips melted. And there are plant-based chocolate chips.
1: Well, from the looks of it, this is a gluten-free dessert.
0: Yes.
1: And quick.
0: Yes.
1: Quick. All right. Quick and easy.
0: And if you like candy bars, it's got that candy bar flavor.
1: Okay.
0: So you like that chewiness. You can even add a nut in it. But
1: some that's people, a good idea.
0: Yeah, some people are nut-free. So, again, we're cautious to your needs.
1: Mm-hmm.
0: So I bought these already pitted. Some people prefer to pit their dates, mm-hmm. But these were already pitted. Why am okay. I going to do more work?
1: So cut corners where
0: yes,
1: you can.
0: Yes, that's me. That's me. Just okay, let's go. Let's get it done.
1: All right.
0: Okay, so these, I've got these open, and they're a pretty good size. And so they're kind of sticky and gooey, just mm-hmm. like caramel.
1: Mm-hmm.
0: And what I've started over here is a double boiler. So you're going to take a pot, fill it with a little water, and put a glass... it has to be baking.
1: Mm-hmm.
0: Bowl. And then you're going to put these are chocolate chips, but they're plant-based. So I'm going to put them in here.
1: Like and carob chips.
0: Yes, carob yeah. chips, carob nibs. Some of the nibs are really harder. Have you noticed that? But some of them, so it depends. Just take a look because you don't want the ones with the nut in it, and then it's not going to melt right. So you want to make sure that this is going to. So you can also stick it in the microwave, but because this gets real sticky,
1: mm-hmm.
0: we'll get this. We've had to add a little plant-based milk.
1: Okay, of your choice.
0: Of your choice. And in the meantime, would you like to stuff these with some nut butter?
1: Okay.
0: So you're going to stuff those.
1: This is pure nut butter from what I see, huh? Natural.
0: That's, that one's.
1: Like almond butter?
0: Almond butter, yes.
1: I love almond butter. It's
0: yes.
1: my favorite. Okay, so in order to stuff it.
0: You're just going to stick it in between that little.
1: Okay, so we're going to stuff dates. The dates.
0: Yes. And this is starting to, you want to keep stirring. You don't want to leave it sitting because it's going to burn. So you just want to add a little, you want a creamy consistency. And this doesn't have any milk. And they also have sugar-free as well. There's so many choices now. Oh, and this is looking good. Okay, this is perfect. You want to keep it on a, you can go ahead and turn it off, but you don't want to, you want to make sure it does not harden. Oh, you could smell that. Okay, so we're going to take one of your dates here. Okay, now these need to be frozen, so you need to freeze these first. I do have a few here off to the side that have been in the freezer for about an hour.
1: Okay.
0: Just to make sure that this, because if not, it's going to melt into your chocolate. So we're going to take one of these.
1: Okay, the skewers
0: or
1: toothpick,
0: whatever, fork.
1: Appetizer.
0: Yes. Okay. Or spoon. You just kind of.

0: going to dip it in there, just swing it all around.
1: I'm going to put the pan right next to you, so that way you can put it right there.
0: And there you go.
1: Ooh.
0: Look at that.
1: That looks nice.
0: That is a beautiful chocolate.
1: Nice.
0: There you go. And we're just going to keep dipping here. And then you're going to keep dipping. And how many of you are chocoholic? Some people have
1: Fess up, people.
0: Yeah. Some of you want that. You know, during the day, you just 3 o'clock hits and I'm at work and I'm like, oh, I need something. Mm-hmm. There you go.
1: So these are the stuffed pitted dates.
0: Stuffed.
1: So is the recipe is called date Snickers?
0: Yes, because some people say it tastes like a Snickers, which it does. And you can also add some flaky sea salt on the top.
1: Yeah.
0: I don't like orange and chocolate. I don't like cherry and chocolate, and I don't like salt and chocolate. I don't know. It's just some people, it's good, but just for me, it's just not my thing.
1: Mm-hmm.
0: So then you're just gonna let these. You can either put them in the freezer, or you can put them in the fridge for about I'd say half an hour, and until this hardens. So you should be good, and then you can snack away.
1: And that's it.
0: That's it.
1: Wow.
0: That's it. And this is stuff that you also have at home in your cabinet. You've got that in the fridge. You can pick up your plant-based chocolate chips and just keep them in the pantry or in the fridge. There you go. So if you want a snack,
1: a quick dessert.
0: A quick dessert, yes.
1: Wonderful. All right, we have some more recipes for you all. So the next recipe that we have for you, well, Kim has for you, is the chia seed jam. So what do we need for this?
0: We need 1 cup berries, fresh or frozen, 1 teaspoon maple syrup, and 1 tablespoon of chia seeds.
1: This is a new option for jams at home.
0: Yes.
1: We be jamming.
0: Yeah, we be jamming. We be jamming.
1: All right. This is a berries jam, so it's got very little ingredients.
0: Very little ingredients, easy, no canning needed, and no sugar, except natural sugar from the fruit. So
1: exactly.
0: I love my jelly, and people have been sending me recipes. I thought I'd try this one, and it turned out really good the first time I tried it. So what we have here is you can use frozen berries or some berries at home that are going to go bad. They're overly ripe. You can just mash them. So what we're going to do is we're just simmering these, not to cook them all the way, but just simmer till they get soft. You kind of can mash down the berries a little bit, and you can chop them up, you can use a potato masher, you can use just about anything to get them the consistency that you like. Some people like a jam, which, you know, more chunky, and some people like a jelly, which is more, which it doesn't have the chunks. But I kind of like that on toast because it makes it more of a meal. And so what we're doing is just simmering this on low. And what we're gonna do is we're going to add juice of a lemon. I'm just gonna stir that a little bit in. And optional, we've got maple syrup. Mm-hmm. You wanna use good maple syrup, not pancake syrup. So we're gonna just.
1: So what makes a maple syrup good? How do I know to purchase a maple syrup?
0: They have the 100% pure maple.
1: Okay, so read the label.
0: Yeah, read your labels. Mm-hmm. They have the ones that, you know, are made for pancakes only, which have virtually no maple at all.
1: Just maple flavor.
0: Right.
1: Okay.
0: Exactly.
1: Which is pretty misleading.
0: Yes, it is. But, you know, so when you go get pancakes, you know what to get. Okay, right. So we're just going to, this is kind of liquefying a little bit. I'm going to turn this off. You don't want it to burn. You just want a slow simmer just for a few minutes.
1: Okay.
0: And then we're going to add those chia seeds.
1: All right, the chia seeds. What can you tell us about the chia seeds?
0: I just started getting into chia seeds this year.
1: Really?
0: Yeah,
1: okay.
0: So I know people have been using them a lot, but like my husband, he's like, oh, I love those chia seeds. And I'm like, what is it? It looks like bugs. I'm like, I can't. It looks like bug eggs. I'm not going to eat that. But you know what? It's good and it's healthy for you. And do you know where they come from?
1: Actually, in Peru.
0: Oh,
1: that's
0: okay.
1: Where they have a lot of the chia seeds.

0: And plus, this they have white chia seeds and they have the dark chia seeds.
1: Really?
0: For certain desserts, I prefer to use the white chia seeds.
1: Okay.
0: And what I like to do is just soak them overnight in a little canning jar, and you already have it at home in a jar, and you can add it to your smoothies or whatever dish you're making. But right now, we're making the jam.
1: Right.
0: So
1: right.
0: Now that is going to absorb all the fluid,
1: yes,
0: all the liquid.
1: Absolutely.
0: Some people have made the mistake of eating chia seeds by a teaspoon or a tablespoon.
1: Oh,
0: that is can be
1: yes.
0: life-threatening
1: mm-hmm.
0: because what it does is absorbs and it gets thick. And some elderly
1: Get
0: people
1: launched.
0: Have gotten have choked on chia seeds. Oh. So just make sure you soak your chia seeds or you don't eat it by the teaspoon.
1: Yep.
0: Sprinkle it on your salad
1: right.
0: and your soup and your foods, or soak it overnight and use it whichever way you see fit for whichever dish you
1: want.
0: Well,
1: thank you for telling us that, because a lot of people just put it on toast and mm-hmm. they'll just sprinkle it like a sesame seed, and I always wondered if that's okay, but that's good to know. So definitely we did learn something today. So these are the regular chia seeds.
0: Right.
1: I've not seen the white ones yet. Do you do those in desserts, you said?
0: Oh, yes. I use those in desserts, depending on which dessert I'm making.
1: Okay.
0: Mm-hmm.
1: Okay.
0: But like this, the berries are dark. So, you know, if you put the white chia seed, it's not going to make a big difference. It's going to be dark.
1: See, I just remember chia seeds from Chia Pets. Do you remember those back? I'm telling my age.
0: Chia pet.
1: You get this little, either it's a goat or a lamb.
0: Head.
1: Or a head.
0: Uh-huh.
1: And you put the chia seeds and then you water and then it grows this hair. So
0: yes.
1: That's, you know, in the 70s, that's what I thought. So then this craze with the chias, but mm-hmm. it's actually good for
0: it's
1: you.
0: It's a protein.
1: I've been doing the overnight oats with it. But it's a good thing that you reiterated about not eating, consuming them raw.
0: Yeah.
1: Okay, so this one's...
0: You can consume it raw. I just want to make sure you understand. You can, but sprinkle it. Don't eat it by the spoonful directly.
1: Okay. Okay, so this looks like it's getting... So what we're going to do is we'll grab a little jar there.
0: Okay, this is for the jam and the funnel.
1: Mm-hmm.
0: Okay.
1: And then you'll have your... This might go over a little bit. So we're just going to put that in there.
0: Mm-hmm. So it's going to thicken.
1: And it's going to thicken overnight,
0: mm-hmm.
1: and we've just been using that as our jam lately.
0: Very good.
1: Again, it's a quick, mm-hmm. quick and easy, and we do have a final product over
0: mm-hmm.
1: there.
0: Yes.
1: Once it hardens, it just becomes just like a jelly
0: jam.
1: Mm-hmm.
0: Excellent. Yes, and also the chia seeds, we are accustomed to make like lemonade and sprinkle chia seeds in the lemonade
1: really?
0: As well. It's extra fiber for your diet, so it's very, very good. Just Google it up and you'll
1: I'm
0: find
1: gonna try
0: out
1: that.
0: Some more.
1: I'm going to try
0: so,
1: that.
0: Sounds anyhow, good. Are you ready for the next
1: yes,
0: recipe?
1: We are
0: I know
1: ready.
0: We're moving right
1: we
0: along.
1: We are moving
0: we
1: right along.
0: We can talk a lot about the chia seeds and the different jams and jelly options out there. And if you have a favorite, why not share it with us? Maybe we can make it during a program in the future,
1: yes,
0: right?
1: Yes, yes. Just give us suggestions. If you have a good recipe, send it on over. We'll be happy to try it. Again, I do like to
0: explore.
1: Test. Explore.
0: Mm-hmm.
1: Yes, and
0: That's
1: this
0: right.
1: is how I learn. I mean, I am not a cook. You know, I'm just a home, hey, let's try this, let's try that. And then that's, you know, you find your flavor profiles.
0: Mm-hmm.
1: So those are, that's the best ways
0: yeah.
1: by learning is by trying it out.
0: Yeah, it's a laboratory.
1: Yes, it is. my kitchen.
0: All
1: yeah,
0: right.
1: Every kind of spice. And I know you're too. Spice cabinet is
0: mm-hmm.
1: is full.
0: Yes. Well, we're ready for the next recipe. How about
1: yes.
0: you share the recipe with
1: yes.
0: those folks at home?
1: Okay. So we have coconut strawberry ice cream. One can coconut milk, 1 cup cut up strawberries or fruit of your choice.
0: A delicious, simple ice cream. We're not using an ice cream maker?
1: No.
0: A blender. Everybody has a blender.
1: Everybody has a blender.
0: Wonderful. All right, take it away.
1: Okay.
0: What do we do?
1: I love ice cream. Do you?
0: I love ice cream.
1: Okay.
0: Certain kinds. I have to tell you a story. And I had no idea that some ice cream have eggs in it.
1: Right.
0: And I, at that time, was allergic to eggs. And the sulfur in it just tore up my digestive system.
1: Oh, no.
0: And whenever I went to mom's, she would give us or offer it. And you know how you hate to say no.
1: Right.
0: and who's going to say no to ice cream, right? So I had no idea.

0: idea until years later that some ice cream have egg in it. So if somebody's having an issue with their ice cream, it may be that the egg. So it's important to learn to read the label. But if you can make it at home with just two recipes, I mean, two ingredients. This is wonderful, Kim.
1: Yes.
0: I don't know how you came up with this recipe, but this is great.
1: I love ice cream, you know, summer, winter, fall, spring. Ice cream is just, it's just happiness. It's childhood. But again, trying to go to the store and look at ingredients, like you said, the eggs, some people aren't aware. They just think it's dairy and milk, and they can consume it, and then we find out later that they have an allergy. So the safest thing to do that I've learned lately, make it yourself.
0: Make it yourself.
1: And because, again, lack of time for me, this is the easiest recipe that I found that is actually really good.
0: Wow.
1: So we're gonna take this cup of coconut milk. Now you can use full-fat coconut milk, or you can use coconut cream, or a lighter coconut milk. So if you don't like coconut, you know, you can actually use almond milk, oat milk, but you do want that thickness because when you eat ice cream, you want that creamy.
0: That is the natural fat from the coconut.
1: Exactly. So we're gonna pour this in here. That's your cup.
0: Looks so nice and creamy.
1: Yes, it is. It is. And we got some cut up strawberries. So you can use mango. Imagine mango. Some people have used honeydew, and you can use mixed berries. But these were fresh out of the store, and I went ahead and washed them and chopped them up. So,
0: Oh, you can use durian too, right?
1: Durian.
0: Oh my, I
1: Wow.
0: gotta try to make that one.
1: Some people don't like durian.
0: Oh,
1: I
0: I love
1: like durian.
0: durian.
1: So, you know, it's some people, again, their flavor profile, but you know, it's also the way you grew up culture-wise.
0: I don't know where I grew up because I like all kinds of food. It
1: That's
0: doesn't matter
1: good.
0: what kind
1: That's
0: of
1: good.
0: what country.
1: International. That's good. You can have every kind of ice cream. So many different flavors.
0: Yes, that's
1: So many
0: right.
1: different flavors. So, but today we're using the basic
0: And
1: strawberry.
0: these are fresh strawberries.
1: These are fresh.
0: But
1: These
0: you
1: are
0: can
1: not
0: use
1: frozen.
0: frozen.
1: You can use frozen. But imagine a mango. Yummy. Oops.
0: The kids are at home saying, "Make the ice cream already. I
1: Yes, exactly. Exactly. So we're gonna go ahead and blend that just for not a long
0: Chunky
1: time.
0: or smooth?
1: You can use a little chunkiness if you'd like, but some people want it smooth. So
0: Ice cream is smooth.
1: yes,
0: Okay,
1: ice
0: let's
1: cream is
0: do it.
1: smooth.

0: beautiful. Look at that color. Okay, so what I did was I went ahead and got
1: the silicone.
0: I used paper at first, but this silicone, less sticky, and it's fun for the kids if you have guests. Mm-hmm. Instead of getting bowls out and scooping out that ice cream, this is the easiest way to do it. So we're just going to pour these into our molds.
1: And we're going to see how much it makes.
0: Yeah, let's see how much.
1: How many cupcakes?
0: Yes.
1: Or molds you can make out of this recipe. That was just one can of coconut milk?
0: One can.
1: Okay. Yes.
0: One can.
1: So it's natural sugars. It's you have the whole fruit in it.
0: Yes, you have the whole fruit.
1: And you can make different batches in different color.
0: Right.
1: Presentation
0: and
1: for kids.
0: They would, you know, you can put even a stick in it if they want.
1: Oh, yeah, that's
0: for
1: true.
0: The kids.
1: Popsicle type.
0: Popsicle stick. There's so many variations or different things you can do with this. Okay, so it makes, what do you think? We can get about 2 or 3 more from
1: that's right.
0: from this one. So that's what, that's 9?
1: About 9 of them.
0: 9 of them.
1: Mm-hmm.
0: And here I have, just as a garnish, if you'd like a dehydrated strawberry, or you can use a natural strawberry.
1: Mm-hmm.
0: So we can just put these on top here, just as a little something fun.
1: Garnish.
0: And so blueberries would be good.
1: Oh, yeah.
0: Like a blueberry lemon ice cream.
1: You can put different fruits on it. Instead of a fruit tart, it would be a fruit ice cream.
0: Right.
1: Topped. Nice. I love this idea.
0: Yeah, it was just easy.
1: Mm-hmm.

0: freeze it for about 4 hours, depending upon your freezer. But then we've got our end result here at the end of this table. Mm-hmm. You can see it's straight out of the freezer.
1: Yes, I see that. Nice big chunk of strawberries.
0: I put full of strawberries.
1: Wow.
0: And I used these cupcake liners that I had. Yeah, mm-hmm. And I said, well, you know what? Let me try that. But I made a mistake. Mm-hmm. I didn't fix the bottom, and it stuck. But hey, it still worked. You just put it in hot water. And it popped right out.
1: And loosens it.
0: And then also, I do have another variation here.
1: Oh, she's got a surprise for us. I love surprises. All right.
0: This would really be good with watermelon, too. But I did this. Yeah. I wanted to try it in a baking sheet.
1: Okay.
0: And it crystallized a little bit. But you can see I put it in parchment paper, and it pops right out.
1: Nice.
0: So you can just serve that. You can make a granita. Or shaved ice.
1: Mm-hmm.
0: And so that there's other variations. So you actually don't even have to make it into an ice cream. You can put it in a ice shaver and serve it to the kids as well. So you've got some really good stuff here. But like I said, there's just so many things we can do. And sugar, you can control the sugar.
1: That's right.
0: As well.
1: Mm-hmm.
0: No issues. Coconut milk, almond milk, oat milk, those are things that...
1: I'm glad that you said we could use any milk, because some people don't like the coconut milk, so there's no excuse. So any milk will do.
0: Right.
1: All right. Of course, we are promoting what is best for you is plant-based.
0: Yes.
1: All natural without any artificial anything in it.
0: Right. Soy milk. There are creamier versions now I've seen at the store.
1: I know.
0: So a lot of these oat milks have a creamier version. The soy milk has a creamier version. So you can try that rather than the thinner version to make it, again, more of an ice cream texture.
1: Or make your own milk.
0: I haven't gone down that road yet.
1: Oh, okay.
0: So I know I've seen the nut bags.
1: Mm-hmm.
0: I've seen the trying to make your own almond mix, squeezing it and blending it. I'll get there. I will get there.
1: Plus, if we want quick and easy,
0: if
1: we want quick and easy, just go to the store and grab those whatever plant-based milk is available.
0: Yes. But it is always best to do it naturally, of course. But that's the way to do it.
1: Very good. Thank you very much. I think we have one more recipe,
0: do we? We have one more recipe.
1: Oh, wow. Okay. One more recipe. And this last recipe that we have for you, it's the...
0: Best friend biscuits.
1: Best friend biscuits? What do you need for that?
0: You need 1 sweet potato cooked, 2 tablespoons nut butter, and 1/2 cup of oat flour.
1: Best friend's biscuits.
0: Yes. Best friends. And what is man's best friend?
1: Oh, yes.
0: Your poppies, right?
1: Yes.
0: We have several dogs right now. I do volunteer for a rescue, actually animal control. So the overflow of the animals that cannot be adopted, some of them have come to my house, some difficult ones. But I'm trying to find a better biscuit. I've heard that some of the dog treats smell like tires. Mm. And they do have a foul odor. So we're trying to get something more natural.
1: Okay.
0: And especially some of my dogs, they have joint issues. They're getting older. I do have large dogs. I have Mastiffs. And they just are their mobility as they get older. And they don't live very long, sadly. They're just getting at that age. So I tried a couple of recipes to see what they would like, and this is their favorite, I believe. So what we have here is 1 sweet potato, and everybody's got a sweet potato at home.
1: So it's baked.
0: It's boiled.
1: Or boiled.
0: This is baked or boiled. It's up to you. Just remove the skin after.
1: Mm-hmm.
0: This is a large sweet potato.
1: Okay.
0: And then I've got some oat flour. Now, oat flour you can make yourself by, you know, just oatmeal and grinding it yourself in the... Now, this one, I didn't make a fine flour. I wanted it a little more, like a little more texture because the dogs like to, you know, they'd like to chew on something. They don't like anything as soft. So, because I have bigger dogs, but even the little dogs like this.
1: Okay.
0: So, we're going to do...
1: All those dog lovers out there are really at the edge of their chairs.
0: And actually, they can eat this too. This is human grade.
1: You can eat it with your best friend.
0: Yes, you can eat. So we're going to mix that, and we're going to start mashing that potato.

0: And we're going to just mash it up real good. And of course, you're gonna add your nut butter of your choice. And watch your dog some, just like with humans, dogs have allergies as well. So you wanna make sure that—
1: They would have allergies to nuts?
0: Some dogs have really bad allergies. Yeah, I've seen little poodles that can't hardly eat anything but

0: And stay as organic as possible.
1: Okay.
0: So this is going to be a mash up here.
1: Okay.
0: And you're just going to keep mashing it.
1: So this is just one sweet potato?
0: One sweet potato. And mm-hmm. this is going to actually make a lot. Okay. And it lasts about, I'd put it about 2 weeks in an airtight jar.
1: Now, can you freeze it?
0: You can freeze it, yes.
1: Good.
0: You can freeze it. Once you bake it, you can freeze it.
1: Mm-hmm.
0: And we can put that, just keep mixing it. And then we're going to add your nut butter. Now, you don't want to add too much because sometimes it'll make a sticky. Mm. So just, you can eyeball it. I usually recommend to, depends how big your sweet potato is, too.
1: Right.
0: So you can just keep mashing this. And
1: this could be like a dessert for human beings.
0: Absolutely, absolutely. So man's best friend, you wanna, and dogs are scavenger animals. They're really not meat eaters per se. I know they are derived from wolves, but dogs will eat anything. If you have dry beans and cook it with rice, they'll eat that too. So
1: okay.
0: Some dogs are picky though.
1: Yes.
0: Yes. I have one who will not eat pasta. She will just like, what is that? Don't give it to me. Okay, so we're just going to add a little more here. I've got some, because you want it a little thicker. Here, it's okay, I got it. And so we're just going to do this here.
1: So once you mix it all up, what do you do next?
0: You're going to kind of roll it up.
1: So you leave it, you let it sit?
0: Let it sit for just a few minutes, actually.
1: For the oatmeal to soak up all the moisture from the
0: sweet. Soak up moisture. And then you're going to get something like this ball here.
1: Okay, like a dough.
0: Yeah, like a dough. Like mm-hmm. Actually, people make sweet potato bread just with mm-hmm. sweet potato and flour.
1: Nice.
0: So I've been seeing those kind of recipes, too. So mm-hmm. we're just going to, we have a board here with flour.
1: Okay.
0: So you want to make sure you flour. And then this one, you can use a rolling pin or whatever, but I just kind of eyeball it. Again, this is for the puppies, so mm-hmm. it doesn't
1: have to. I'm going
0: to
1: remove this bowl from here.
0: Thank you.
1: So we can get a better
0: So we're just going to kind of flatten this out. You can do, it's up to you on your thickness. Okay. Because if you've got little dogs, and some dogs, as they age, they lose their teeth.
1: Mm.
0: And so if you want to do a thicker one, you're going to get a softer biscuit. If you want to do a thinner, crispier one, you can make that as well. So this one, I'm going to make a little thick today.
1: Okay.
0: Just
1: so once you cut the mold out and you throw it in the oven, what degree?
0: This is going to be about 350 for about half an hour is good.
1: Half hour?
0: Yeah.
1: Okay.
0: So you're just going to, and some people add pumpkin.
1: Oh, pumpkin.
0: So you can add pumpkin.
1: Oh, pureed pumpkin?
0: Yeah, pureed pumpkin. Okay. You can add the pureed pumpkin or another kind of, what is it called? There's another acorn squash. I've seen it.
1: Okay.
0: But I love my acorn squash. I'm gonna get that before my dogs do.
1: They're gonna be fighting over that.
0: Butternut squash. Yeah. People cook for their dogs. Mm-hmm. I do. I do a weekly kind of meal prep for them because the canned food kind of causes them to use the restroom more.
1: Okay.
0: And having five dogs in the house, it's like you want to make sure that mm-hmm. they're on a good food, so you're not constantly.
1: Our son Samuel has two Siberian Huskies.
0: Yes, yes,
1: and he'll even bake their cake from scratch for their birthday. It's crazy. He loves those dogs.
0: Yes.
1: So, yeah.
0: Yes, that's what we do. That's what we do for our babies. Okay, so
1: and
0: we're just gonna
1: both.
0: Yes. And they do love their dogs. They do. Mm-hmm. Okay, so we're going to just take these biscuit cutters.
1: This is a biscuit cutter, but mm-hmm. it's a bone shape.
0: It's bone-shaped biscuit cutter. You don't have to. You can even just, you can even just honestly make this into a ball.
1: Uh-huh.
0: And you can even just
1: flatten it like a cookie?
0: Or just make it into a treat.
1: Okay.
0: And then just place it on your baking pan.
1: Okay.
0: And you want to make sure that your dough is cooked, of course, because some dogs might be too sensitive. So we're just going to place these on here.
1: Okay, we're going to place it on a cookie sheet.
0: Yes, just on a cookie sheet, just like you would do
1: it
0: a cookie.
1: It comes so nicely once you cut it up.
0: Isn't that cute?
1: Very cute. Very nice.
0: And then you can just have these. You can still see the strings from the sweet potato, though, mm-hmm. the stringiness. And yes. The dogs do like these, believe it or not.

0: or not.
1: So from this recipe, you get about how many? Maybe a dozen?
0: More than a dozen.
1: Wow.
0: These can be more than a dozen. There are more, there are many. You can use even any kind of cutter.
1: Okay.
0: So if you want the bigger cookie, you can have a bigger cookie. But this ball is, this one would make about, I'd say, a good over a dozen.
1: Nice.
0: So you have.
1: It depends on the size of your sweet potato.
0: Yes, that's the thing. For this one was a smaller sweet potato, and then we're just gonna do that.
1: All right.
0: And then we're gonna, again, your thinner ones are gonna be crispier, and then your thicker ones are gonna be more like a chewy cookie.
1: Like a chewy granola.
0: Yes, like a chewy.
1: Now, do dogs eat chocolate?
0: No.
1: No.
0: No. Okay. No chocolate. No chocolate, no grapes, no onions. There's a list of things that dogs don't eat or cannot eat.
1: No, I was thinking about dipping it in chocolate, but if they can't eat chocolate,
0: they can't. I believe it causes something in their system that they could actually.
1: Like our director would say, forget about it. Let's not do the chocolate.
0: Let's not do the chocolate. It would look nice. Actually, though, if you made this for a human, you can probably dip it in chocolate. And I was worried about how this was going to turn out. I really was. I was like,
1: it turned out really good.
0: And it turned out really good. And I was just surprised. Again, if you do.
1: It keeps its form, too.
0: It does keep its form.
1: Yeah.
0: And, you know, you can make this into a dough yourself. You see, here's a thicker.
1: Well, as you can see, she's very happy cooking for her dogs.
0: Or my babies.
1: Her best friend. My best friend.
0: My man's best friend.
1: Yes.
0: And so. There we go. Okay, so we got these, and then we can just bake these, pop these in the oven. They're turning out really nice here.
1: Okay.
0: And then again, just a leftover, you can just make a little dough ball and feed it to the little ones if you got Chihuahuas or Pomeranians.
1: Well, right now you have about a dozen already, so
0: it gives you a lot.
1: Maybe like 20 of these.
0: Yes. And when you go to the store now, again, pet food is not cheap.
1: Mm-hmm. Well, I think that we all need to adapt making things from scratch from home.
0: Yes, yes.
1: It's like baby food. You know, we used to make our own kids' baby food.
0: Exactly.
1: And you save quite a bit of money. Well, we have to go to a pause. We're going to take a break, and we're going to come right back to the set. We're going to present to you everything that we prepared today. So thank you. And these are the best friends biscuits. So we will be right back with all the recipes that we shared with you during this time. Stand by.
2: Who is Jesus? Why did Jesus die? And is Jesus really God? The book, The Desire of Ages, is the life story of the greatest spiritual leader the world has ever known, Jesus Christ. 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The accounts in the four Gospels are interwoven in this over 100-year-old classic. The Desire of Ages does not merely set down a series of remote events. 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Here are captured and answered the tensions between hope and despair, shame and acceptance, the past and the future, false and true religion, and desire and fulfillment. The Desire of Ages is a free resource. 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
3: 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About 30 years ago, I was as lost could be. I was living in the Los Angeles area, smoking marijuana, using alcohol heavily, staying out all hours of the night, and I almost died. I have friends that are 6 feet under the ground right now, and they didn't make it. And then in 1979, I turn on a television program one day, and there was Christian TV. And somehow, in the midst of my darkness, God used that program to reach into my heart. And that began a process which eventually changed my life and led me to Jesus Christ. 30 years later, I'm alive. I'm on my way to heaven. I have a wonderful wife, 2 beautiful children, and I'm just as happy as a Christian can be. And that is the power of Christian television. And so I just want to encourage you to support Good News TV. It's doing a wonderful work. It is a channel for God's grace and His love and His blessing all over Arizona. It's changing hearts and lives. And I encourage you to pray for this channel, to uplift it in prayer, and to support it in any way that you can. God bless you, and thank you for

0: 12 through the eyes of a foodie.
1: The hour went by really quick, but we'd like to share with you the menu we prepared for you. So please, Chef Kim, walk us through. What do we make
2: today? Okay, we made date Snickers. Mm-hmm. We made Armenian pizza. Yes. We made samosas with a chutney sauce.
1: Oh, yes.
2: We made frozen ice cream, mock ice cream.
1: Yes.
2: We made jam, mock jam, and we made our best friend's biscuits.
1: Oh, I think that's one of the favorites.
2: I think so, too. I think they'll really enjoy that.
1: Yes. 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Kim, I want to thank you on behalf of
2: thank
1: the crew,
2: so
1: everyone
2: much.
1: At 3ABN, and of course, you friends at home. Thank you for bringing us these recipes. What words of encouragement would you like to share with our viewer?
2: If you're struggling with trying to get rid of certain kinds of food, substitute. Mm-hmm. Find a healthier substitute. There's always a way. So that's what I've been encouraging myself.
1: Very
2: lately.
1: Good. And you know, you're not alone. There are many people in your position. So let's explore, let's dare to try something different.
2: Mm-hmm.
1: Sometimes we refrain from trying something new, but we want to encourage you, as you were able to see these recipes, especially the ice cream, just coconut milk and fresh strawberries blended up, and you have a healthy version of ice cream. So remember, the tip was to read our labels,
2: read
1: right?
2: Read your labels.
1: You can enjoy always. Your healthy carbohydrates.
2: Yes, the healthy version.
1: Yes, the healthy version. So it's a matter of choice. So I hope you choose to walk with Jesus today. Pray and ask the Lord to help you in your daily walk and making wise choices. 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

Across the ages, a battle has raged, unseen, yet shaping every empire, every soul. The Great Controversy unveils the epic struggle between Christ and Satan. A conflict began in heaven and echoes through history. From the flames of persecution to the thunder of the Reformation, from the rise of nations to the final clash of destiny, this book reveals the forces at work behind the scenes of our world. It illuminates the past and shows how historical events are fulfilled in Bible prophecy and how Bible prophecy will be fulfilled in the future. Call Good News TV now for your free copy.

0: These services are valued and appreciated by our guests in that they bridge the gap in coverage that many of them experience.
1: They're doing quite a bit here, and I just wanted, from the bottom of my heart, and I hope everybody else feels the same way I do, thank you for all your services. You guys are doing a great job at helping us people, because we really need the help.
0: In the 7 years that Arizona Sunshine has been in operation, we have held 6 events where we provided over 4,700 guests with $2.5 million worth of free services.

0: dogs generally have a tremendous sense of direction. One family that was driving across Indiana lost track of their dog by a rest stop. 6 months later, it showed up 2,000 miles away back at home in Oregon. But sometimes dogs lose track of where they are. One family in Virginia in 2003 lost their dog, little terrier named Petunia, 3 years old. Can you imagine their amazement when 8 years later they got a call from a Sacramento animal shelter that had identified their dog from the computer chip under its skin? It had managed somehow to get 2,500 miles away. You know, sometimes even Christians lose their sense of direction and they can wander from their church families. Some of you watching might be in that category, and these meetings would be a great opportunity for you to reclaim your faith.
1: I grew up in a church-going family. I mean, we were at every meeting. I sang in 4 of the choirs there. I directed 3. Very involved, very active. It almost seemed like busy work sometimes. You know, I went to Sunday school. I knew about God. I knew about Jesus. But I didn't have a personal relationship with Jesus Christ. My senior year in high school, I got the news my father had been murdered. I played it off well. No one really saw that I was struggling with it. It just really felt like there was a hole that needed to be filled. And I tried to fill it with drugs, with alcohol, with partying. After college, I just stopped going to church altogether. One day on a Sunday, because I didn't feel like going to church with my mom, I thought, you know, I should get a little bit of word. And there I am, high off cocaine, with my Bible in hand, trying to do a Bible study. And I heard an audible voice, just look at yourself. And I did, and I was like, what am I doing? And I got on my knees and I said, Lord, if you do not take this away from me now, I'm going to kill myself. I was gonna continue this lifestyle and I was gonna end up overdosing, having a heart attack, whatever it was. You have to take this away. All of it. And that day, he lifted all of it away from me. It was all gone. When God does something in your life, he does it complete. My name is Edmund Gibbs, and I reclaimed my faith.
0: Amen. Well, welcome once again, friends, to Reclaim Your Faith. There are 2 great statements of Jesus that he makes in the Bible that really help us to calibrate what the purpose of life is. In Matthew chapter 11, Jesus says, come unto me. And then in Matthew 28, he says, go and tell the world. The 2 great priorities of life are coming to Jesus and then going for Jesus. It's really coming to him, this love relationship, and then going for him, this love relationship. And everything else is secondary to seeking first God's kingdom and his righteousness. But the devil has 1,000 distractions to keep us from making it to God's kingdom.

to keep us from making it to that home he's prepared for everybody here. The Lord has prepared a place for you. And the devil wants to get you sidelined, distracted, where you lose your bearings and you start becoming preoccupied with the cares of life. You know, I'm fascinated with animal migration and how some of these creatures are managed to cover thousands of miles, like these Arctic terns go 12,000 miles twice a year. I think they're one of the farthest. Monarch butterflies, 2,000 miles, a butterfly from Canada to Mexico. And then homing pigeons are amazing. How they can transport them to some remote part of the planet and let them go, and they might circle once and then they make a beeline to their homes. I think one of the records was a pigeon that was released in Arras, France, and it managed to go 7,200 miles in 24 days to its home in Saigon, Vietnam. Made a straight line. But you know, even some of these animals that you would think have a wired ability to find their way home, they get lost. I think one of the most severe examples of this happened in 1997 when they had some pigeon, homing pigeon race, where all these people in England, they took their birds to France, South France. They released 60,000 homing pigeons. Somewhere over the English Channel, 20,000 of them got confused or distracted or lost. They don't know what happened. It's never happened like this before. And they never made it back to their homes in England, their lofts. And by the way, that represented about $600,000 worth of pigeons that got sidetracked along the way. Sometimes God's sheep get sidetracked. Jesus tells a parable about that. By the way, you know, I love the parables that you find Christ sharing, and we're going to talk tomorrow evening about the one about the son. But you've got a sheep, you've got a coin, you've got a son, and they all start out in the right place, but then something happens and they end up getting lost. But there is great rejoicing when they're found. And all of them, whether it's the lost coin or the lost son or the lost sheep, all of them are sought. Well, you know, friends, if you've wandered from Jesus, there is someone who is seeking for you. God wants us to find our way back home. Let me read this parable to you we're going to talk about tonight, dealing with deadly distractions. Luke 15, and I'll start with verse 4. Luke 15, verse 4. Jesus asks, "What man of you, having 100 sheep, if he loses one of them, does not leave the 99 in the wilderness and go after that one which is lost until he finds it? And when he has found it, he lays it on his shoulders, rejoicing. And when he comes home, he calls his friends together and his neighbors, and he says to them, 'Rejoice with me, for I have found my sheep that was lost.' I say to you that likewise there will be more joy in heaven over one sinner who repents than over 99 just persons who need no repentance." Jesus tells a similar parable in Matthew chapter 18, if you want to turn there quickly, where he talks about that lost sheep. "For the Son of Man," and this is verse 11, Matthew 18, "For the Son of Man has come to seek that which was lost. What do you think? A man has 100 sheep and one of them goes astray. Does he not leave the 99 and go into the mountains to seek that one that is straying? And should he find it, assuredly I say to you, he rejoices more over that sheep than over the 99 that did not go astray. Even so, it is not the will," this is what Matthew says that's unique from Luke, "even so, it is not the will of your Father who is in heaven that one of these little ones should perish." God does not want to lose one. God is not willing that any should be lost. And that would include some of you who think that you've wandered too far. Now, in the three parables that you find there in Luke, you've got the lost coin. It sort of doesn't even know it's lost. And there are some people like that, that they think they're okay and they don't realize they need to be sought. And then you've got the lost sheep, that it realizes it's been misplaced, but it doesn't know how to get home. It needs someone to go after it. It needs some direction. How does a sheep get lost?
Does that sheep can

buyer. It looks around one day, it packs its bags, it waits until the shepherd's not watching, it says, I'm going to make a run for it. See if I can escape. The sheep typically aren't thinking that way. What happens is they're out nibbling. And, the sheep kind of keep their heads down and they just sort of go from one tuft of grass to another tuft of grass. And while they're eating this grass, they're eyeing where they're going to go next. And that one looks pretty good. And they go over to this piece of grass. That was really good. Hey, that over the fence looks better. Because we all know the grass is always greener on the other side of the fence, right? And he sticks his head and one foot through the fence and nibbles on that. And then nibbles and nibbles and nibbles. And just like a dot-to-dot drawing, it nibbles its way into being lost. You know, a lot of people are wandering from Jesus, and it starts by making small compromises. Well, yeah, I know I'm not supposed to be drinking anymore. I gave that up. But, you know, it's a special occasion. And my friends are just going to pass around one little glass of champagne, and we're just going to toast this one person, and then it's over with. I mean, what's wrong with that? And then they try to find that verse there in John chapter 2, which says, after all, Jesus turned the water into wine. And it's not what goes in your mouth that defiles you, but it's what comes out. And they find something, they drink a little bit. Well, that makes it a lot easier when they get together with their friends, who may not be church-going friends, at the football game, and they start passing around the beer. And then it becomes two, and then it becomes once every weekend, and then it becomes once every day. And they nibble their way into being lost. And it's not always drugs. As we've heard in some testimonies, sometimes people can actually get distracted with education. They say, well, you know, the Lord understands I've got to get my career set. And I know I'm going to be on this secular campus and there'll be some things happening, but, you know, I'm just going to really put my education first during these years. And some people make those little nibbles while they're at school. And they nibble them away right out of the fold. And one day they wake up and they say, I have no idea where the other sheep are. I have no idea where the shepherd is. How did I get here? There's a lot of distractions that the devil's got out there. He's got 1,000 things to take away our attention, especially in this media-crazed world that we're living in. You can't look anywhere just driving down the road. There are messages that are blaring and flashing. You're being assaulted continually with a blizzard of information, and the devil has so many other things to occupy your mind that it's easy for us to forget what the really important thing is: seeking first the kingdom of God and His righteousness. And now we've got all of it at our fingertips with our phones now. You know, it's funny, when Alexander Graham Bell was told that the telephone, when he first invented the telephone, he took it to the telegraph company. You'd think AT&T would say, yeah, it's a great idea. He took it to the telephone company, and they said it was a novelty with no real practical use. You know, according to the National... Pardon me, you can visit with each other for a moment. I'll be right with you here. Hello? Oh, Pastor Ross is checking to make sure I turn my phone off. I've been wanting to do that for years. You know how many times my sermon's been interrupted by a cell phone? This is my chance to get even. Now I'm going to turn it off. You know, it is true, one of the leading causes of traffic accidents are distractions that are going on within the car. I mean, it's, you know, alcohol, of course, is a big cause, but the National Health Transportation Safety Association did a study, and some of the principal actions that cause distracted driving and lead to crashes are cell phone use, reaching for a moving object inside the vehicle. You ever have that bottle of water rolling around by your feet and it gets lodged underneath the, you know, you slow down, it rolls off the seat underneath your brake pedal or something? Don't ask me how I know that. Looking for an object or event outside the vehicle that has nothing to do with the car in front of you. I actually saw an accident last week.
I came up to the intersection right near Bonnie's house, and I stopped an ambulance.

started coming through. I was already stopped. And as it came and it made its way around the corner, some other people that were turning, they stopped because it's an ambulance. The people behind them were, I think, painting their toenails or something in the car. And they just watched them plow into the back. It was, you know, a fender bender. I don't think anyone was seriously injured, but they were distracted. And you'd be surprised what people do while they're driving. Texting? I can't text when it's got 100% of my attention. My big old stubby fingers, I always die like 3 or 4 letters around the one I'm trying to hit. Trying to do it while I'm driving is really reckless. Reading? I know people that are driving down the road and they're reading. Applying makeup? I've seen that. Have you seen that before? I've seen, don't point at anybody. We might have a camera on you at that moment. But I have. I pulled up at an intersection on my way to work, and I'll see the people powdering themselves, or men are got their electric razors out, and they're shaving as they go down the road. And some kids are playing video games while they're driving on their phones. I know some that put DVD players on the dash, and they drive down the road, and they're watching a movie. And these distractions obviously can be deadly. Well, you know, the devil has 1,000 deadly distractions for us that can get us to just kind of nibble our way right out of the fold. Jesus warns us about that. You know, in both Luke 17, Luke 21, he talks about the end of the world. Listen to Luke 17, verse 30. Even thus shall it be in the day when the Son of Man is revealed. In that day, he that is on his housetop and his stuff in the house, let him not come down and take it away. And he that is in the field, don't let him return back. And then Jesus, one of the shortest verses in the Bible, you know what it is? Remember Lot's wife. There was a time when God said, you need to turn and run for your life and do not become distracted and do not say, oh, but you know, I forgot this and I forgot that and I've got to make sure and pack. He said, you just run for your life. How many of you have heard of the book Pilgrim's Progress? The book begins with this pilgrim who gets a message from evangelist, and he says, arise and flee from the city of destruction. Flee from the wrath to come. And he tries to dilly-dally and spend time trying to do other things and bring people with him. And he says, look, you've got to flee. That's what Lot did. The angels finally had to take him and drag him out of the city. And like Lot's wife, we're always tempted to be looking everywhere but straight ahead, going back for something else. Heard about a man during the tsunami in Japan last year, there in one of the towns. I don't remember the name of the town, but you probably saw the story. And he and his wife heard the alarms that told them to run for cover. And they actually were leaving the house, and they would have made it, and they thought, you know, we probably have time to get some of our valuables, and they turned back into the house, and they were overtaken. And he and his wife held on to each other for a while. The house disintegrated, they were separated. 9 days after the tsunami, he was found out in the ocean by the Japanese Coast Guard on his roof. What was left of his roof. Some of you remember that story. And he will forever regret that they went back, got distracted. What deserves more of your attention than Jesus and eternal life? What in this world is more important than that? Luke 21, Jesus tells us there again, speaking of the last days, but take heed to yourself, lest your hearts be weighed down with carousing and drunkenness and the cares of this life. Now, we know about carousing and drunkenness. That's bad behavior. But the cares of this life, anyone have cares of this life? That sort of encompasses everybody. We can become so distracted with even good things that we forget the most important, crucial thing. Lest that day come upon you unexpectedly, for it will come as a snare on all those who dwell on the face of the earth. Now, I read here a moment ago in the Bible, the Lord is not willing that even one should perish. Will the majority be saved or lost? It just breaks my heart to say it, but Jesus said, straight is the gate and narrow is the way that leads to life, and few there be that find it. Broad is the way that leads to destruction, but God is not willing that even one should be lost. So what does that mean? It means that the people choose to do other things. How sad.
The Lord is desperate for

everybody to be saved. He paid a great price for you to be saved, specifically, not just the whole world. He would have done it just for you. To waste that investment of God's own life is such a tragedy, especially when you consider nobody needs to be lost, and it is true you are happier in Christ even in this life, not to mention eternity. It's so much better for the Christian even in this life. I'm a lot happier now as a Christian than I was when I was out there in the world. You still have problems, but you don't go to sleep hungover and wake up guilty. No, wake up hungover, go to sleep guilty. I've probably done both. Mark 4, you know the parable of the different soils Jesus shares. And the gospel seed is spread on all the different ground. There's only one kind of ground that really brings forth fruit. But in particular, he talks about, in verse 19, and these are those who are sown among the thorns, such as they hear the word, and they spring up. But the cares of this world and the deceitfulness of riches and the lust of other things. It can even be materialism that can become a distraction. Just owning a little bit of everything. We can become so burdened with possessions that you can become a slave to credit card debt. And the devil's capturing a lot of people with those kind of distractions. The lust of other things enters in and it chokes the word and it becomes unfruitful. Now you might be thinking, Pastor Doug, that's me. I guess I'm just bad soil. I'm the thorny ground. What am I to do? Well, you know, it tells us in the word that soil can be changed. You read in Jeremiah 4:3, thus says the Lord, break up your fallow ground. Pray and the Holy Spirit will bring his rototiller across your life and fertilize your heart and you can have good soil. We need to pray that God will give us that new beginning. Now, here's something I think needed to be said. One reason that some people stop going to church, they're distracted by blessings. Things are too good. We always think that, the devil sends the hard times. Sometimes the devil sends the good times. I think it was Benjamin Franklin who said, more people are destroyed by abundance than want. Let me read you a verse. Deuteronomy 6, verse 10. Here's the context. Deuteronomy is Moses' last sermon before the children of Israel cross over into the promised land. And he's going to give them victory over their enemies. But the promised land is possessed by seven other nations. And he says, you're going to move into these nations where they've already got things built and established. And I want to give you a warning, Deuteronomy 6, verse 10. So it shall be when the Lord your God brings you into a land that he swore to your fathers, to Abraham, Isaac, and Jacob, to give you large and beautiful cities that you didn't build, houses full of all good things that you did not fill, hewn out wells that you did not dig, vineyards and olive trees that you did not plant, brings them into a land flowing with milk and honey. And when you have eaten and you are full, then beware, lest you forget the Lord, who brought you out of the land of Egypt from the house of bondage. Translation, if God blesses you, you get the good education, you get the good job, you get the nice car, you get the nice house. You're healthy and wealthy and wise, and you've got friends, you take vacations, and you can automatically assume that you're on the road to heaven because you're blessed. And you can be self-deceived. You can be lost and not even know it if you don't have Christ at the center of your life. He says, beware that you forget the Lord who brought you out of Egypt. That means who saved you from your slavery to sin. So we need to ask God to also help us know what our state is, because it's not always governed by good times and bad times. You know, one of the things a person can do to keep from nibbling their ways out of the church, get involved. One of the greatest things is for people to go to church and just sit. If they go week after week and just sit and sort of take it in, we are, let's face it, living in a generation that is being programmed like we're spectators all the time. The apostles were not spectators of Christianity. The early disciples all felt ownership of getting this message out. They all had a passion that they were involved. They needed to do something great. Abraham Lincoln one time was riding home after a sermon in his carriage, and he was with his secretary. And
secretary said, "Mr. President, how did you enjoy the message today?"

And Lincoln, in his very straight way, said, didn't care for it. And the secretary said, well, I thought he was very eloquent. He said, well, he was eloquent, but he didn't ask me to do anything great. People want to be challenged with a purpose that is bigger than their own lives. Something that's worth not only living for, but something worth dying for. I remember reading an ad that was in the London paper. I didn't read it. It was years ago. I read about it. This is what it said. Men wanted for hazardous journey. Small wages, bitter cold, long months of darkness, constant danger, safe return, doubtful. Honor and recognition in case of success. The ad was signed by the Arctic explorer, Sir Ernest Shackleton. Right after the ad ran, thousands of people instantly responded. People that wanted to do something great. They wanted to have a purpose. Jesus has called you with the greatest message and the greatest mission in the world, to save people who are perishing and help them live. What's greater than that? And to go as far as you can go, the whole world. And to live a life that is a contradiction of the accusations of the devil. To live a new life as a new creature, to be holy. Well, that's a challenge. That's an adventure. Talk about an adventure. Live like Christ. We got to get involved. People seldom lose their religion by blowout. They usually lose it by a slow leak. Little by little. And then sometimes it's being faithful right where you're at the moment. Staying involved. I think it was C.S. Lewis who said, a glimpse of the next 3 feet of road is more important and useful than a view of the horizon. Are you being faithful where you are right now? Do something. Don't just wait for something later down the road, but what can you do now? You ask, what is the will of God? Well, here's the answer true. The nearest thing that should be done that he can do through you. All of us have been called by the Lord. Some get distracted by money, making of money. Now, money is not evil. It's the love of money that is the root of all evil. But Jesus was pretty clear. He said, a man's life does not consist in the abundance of things that he possesses, and it is harder for a rich man to enter the kingdom of God than a camel to go through the eye of a needle. There are exceptions in the Bible, but what worries me is everybody I meet wants to be the exception. Yeah, there are some holy, godly, rich people, but they were the exceptions. Abundance, as I said, it can be very dangerous. You know, so for other people, it's not just education or their career or their work. Sometimes it's entertainment becomes a distraction, or sports. People can actually make a religion out of sports. I've traveled to some part of the world that they ought to really have altars to soccer, or what they call football. It's like a religion. If their team wins, they storm the field and riot. If their team loses, they storm the field and riot. And it's just, yeah, how many of you know what I'm talking about? Now, we're a little more self-possessed maybe here in North America, but it's a religion nonetheless for others. Some every Sunday worship at the altar of their favorite sporting event. And now they got, you know, 10 sports channels on cable all lined up next to each other in high definition. They can worship their gods. Somebody once made a comparison between worshiping sports and worshiping God. And it's talking about why I gave up sports. Here are the reasons that they gave up sports. And just see what would happen if we applied this to church. Every time I went, they asked for money. So I gave up sports. The people I sat next to didn't seem friendly. The seats were too hard and not at all comfortable. Some people stopped going to church for those reasons. I went to many games, but the coach never came to visit me. The referees made decisions I just couldn't agree with. The game went into overtime, and I was late getting home. Ever complained his church went into overtime? The band played new songs that weren't my style. It seems the games are always scheduled when I had other things to do. I realized I was sitting next to some hypocrites during the game. They came to talk to their friends and weren't paying attention. I was taken to too many games by my parents when I was growing up. These are the same things people say about church. You realize that?

I hate to wait in the traffic jam in the parking lot after the game. If you don't have enough faith to get you to church, friends, are you going to have enough to get you to heaven? And yet these are the kind of things that people say about church, but you never hear people say this about why they gave up sports. They endure all kinds of bad behavior and misconduct because they love it. When we love the Lord, when we love His Word, when we love Jesus, what's going to keep us away? You know, there are people through history that have died on their way to church, and they knew that their lives might be threatened if they went, but it was so important to them, they went. And some have become distracted. I saw another one. I may as well read these together. Excuses that people give for why they don't go to church. What if they applied those excuses to food? How important is that? I never eat anymore because I was forced to eat as a child. People that eat all the time are hypocrites. They're not really hungry. There's so many different kinds of food, I can't decide what to eat, so I quit. I used to eat, but I got bored eating the same thing, so I just stopped eating. I only eat on special occasions like Christmas and Easter and weddings. None of my friends will eat with me. Some people don't go to church because they have no one to go with them. I'll start eating when I get older. I'll fast while I'm young. I don't really have time to eat. Some don't. I don't believe that eating really does anybody any good. It's just a crutch for weak people. The restaurants and grocery stores are only after your money. Now, the reason I share that with you is, how important is church in our Christian life for our health? Jesus said, "Man shall not live by bread alone, but by every word that proceeds from the mouth of God." The Lord says, "I have esteemed the words of His mouth more than my necessary food." Well, I started out talking about a wandering sheep, and I've wandered a little bit just dealing with some of the distractions that get these sheep off track, talking about some of the backsliding that takes place. Well, let's go back to our sheep again. Why would a shepherd go look for one sheep? Now, you know that the Bible begins and ends with sheep. You can read in Genesis, Abel was a keeper of sheep. It goes all the way back. You go to the last chapter of the Bible, and you are invited to the marriage supper of the Lamb. The Bible talks about Jesus as the Lamb that was slain from the foundation of the world. And all the way from Genesis to Revelation, it's talking about shepherds. So it's probably good for us to consider this for just a moment, because Jesus compares us sometimes to wandering sheep. And He is the great shepherd. Why would a shepherd notice that one sheep is missing if he had 100? You know, if you got 100 sheep up on a green hill, can you just look up there and look down and say, "Oh, I spot one's missing"? They all kind of look a dingy white color, and they kind of meld together, and if one sheep's in front of another, it'd be pretty hard to notice that one is missing unless you counted. You know how a lot of people end up missing from our churches? Because we don't ever count. We think, well, that's proud to count. Well, a good shepherd counts his sheep. How else are you going to know one is missing? That's when you run them through that sheep gate. You say, 1, 2, 3, bringing them back into the fold at the end of the day. The shepherd counts them and says, "Wait a second, let's count again. One is missing." And so the shepherd says, "Well, you know, 99 out of 100, that's not bad." And I can report to the CEOs that we've got, you know, 99% accuracy. Any of you ever go to Walmart with 5 kids and come out with 4 and say, "Well, you know, 4 out of 5 isn't bad"? Would we think that way? Do you love your children more than the Lord loves His sheep? Now, I'm going to ask you a question. Be honest. Those of you who are parents, have you ever at least temporarily misplaced a child in some public spot? Notice my hand is going up. Matter of fact, it's probably true that at some point, and it might just be the nature of their genes they inherited, I misplaced all of them somewhere along the way. Have you ever noticed that frantic feeling when you turned around and you looked up one or two aisles in this store and
and you didn't spot them?

right away. And then you look a little harder and you say, you know, I really, especially if they're little, you know, and they're just so active and they run and they somehow manage to slip away and you start going up and down the aisles and your pace gets a little faster and your heart starts beating a little faster. And then comes into your mind all the weird people that are out there. And you can start getting into a virtual panic. I was in a mall one day and I saw this lady trying to manage a very active little girl. She must have been 2 or 3 years old. And she kept running off. She'd come and get her. She'd run off. She'd come and get her. Kept a pretty good eye on her. And then she got involved with a conversation with a friend. I was sitting there eating at one of these mall courts just watching. And the little girl took off. And by the time the mother turned to look, and it was a very busy mall during a holiday. People's feet and legs everywhere. That little girl she didn't even look back. She just was so excited to all the pretty things to look at. She just took off like a shot and disappeared in a sea of humanity. And I saw that mother. She ran around. She came around the corner and she thought their little girl had come back then. She didn't. And her whole expression turned to desperation very quickly with all those people and anything that could happen. Does the Lord love his children less than we love ours? How anxious is he that his sheep come home? How anxious is he that you come home? How much did he pay to redeem and to reclaim us? Well, so one sheep is important. You notice he's got 99, but one is missing. Notice the value of even one. It tells us that, I just remembered a story in the Bible. How many of you remember when King David got into his forbidden escapade with Bathsheba? I know you weren't there, but I mean, you remember the story in the Bible. You remember reading this. And God didn't say anything to him right away. David really wandered big time. And David used to be a shepherd. So many of the Bible heroes were. Moses was a keeper of sheep. Joseph was a keeper of sheep. And David kept his father's flocks. Killed his best friend to take his one wife, and David had a harem. God let several months go by, long enough for the baby to be born and probably under a year of age. Finally, the prophet Nathan comes in and he says to David, you know, you're sitting as judge today. I've got a case I'd like to bring before you. There's a man in the kingdom, and he had many flocks and herds. He was very wealthy. And he had a poor neighbor that shared a fence with him. Very poor family, lived in a shack, and they had one ewe lamb. And it was like a child. They bought it when it was little, and they raised it up, and they nursed it by hand, and it even slept in the house with them. It was like a daughter to them. And a visitor came to see the wealthy rancher next door, and you know, as the custom, sometimes when you had an important visitor, you would kill the fatted calf or the fatted mutton and have a feast. And instead of taking one of his own sheep, he took the one lamb of his neighbor, that precious lamb, and he slaughtered his poor neighbor's one family pet when he had flocks and herds. And when David heard that, he was so outraged that probably the veins stood out in his neck. And in fury, he said to Nathan and prophet, the man that did this will die. David was thinking back to how much he sacrificed to save his father's sheep. And Nathan said, you're the man. Have we sometimes forgotten the value of one? Jesus would lay down his life for one. You know, I marvel at the story when David went before King Saul and he wanted to fight with Goliath. And King Saul said, you're just a youth and he's been a soldier ever since his youth. What makes you think that you can take on this giant? And he said, well, when I took care of my father's flocks, one day a bear came and took one lamb. And I went after that bear, and I fought the bear. Now, you know what it says? It doesn't say he killed it with a sling. Some storybooks show it that way, and we illustrated that way. It's not what it says. It says, I took him by the beard. I don't know where a bear's beard is, but he got a hold of him. And it says, I smote him. And that, as if that wasn't enough to put you in the papers, it says, and then a lion came. And I went after the lion, and I not only rescued, I mean, I might try and scare it off with some pepper spray, but he killed the lion to rescue one lamb. And I always marvel when I hear that story, and maybe some of you heard me share this before, but it's very vivid for me because
Our family used to have goats.

0: And we actually had a couple of goats and had a little baby. Finally, we got down where we had one goat. And I woke up about 5 in the morning, and our whole house shook because the goats actually slept under the house. They lived in a ranch back in the hills. And the whole house just went bang, and the whole house shook. 5 in the morning, still dark out. And I woke up, and then I heard Libby, our goat, screaming. It wasn't complaining for food. It was a desperate, and it kept going on. And I woke up, and you know, you're discombobulated when you first wake up, and you're going, what is going on? Then I realized a lion or a bear or something, we have mountain lions up there, Northern California, was dragging Libby off. Now, all I had for defense was a .22 rifle that was out behind the seat in my broken down Nissan pickup. And I'll be honest with you, friends, I was so shaken by what was happening. I thought to myself, am I going out there in the dark? I didn't even have electric lights up there. I was way up in the hills. Am I going out there in the dark to try and find my .22 to shoot a bear with a .22? And you know what? I didn't go outside. I'm always ashamed to tell that story, but you had to be there. You don't know what you would have done. It's probably too much information, but I may as well tell you that at that same time, we used an outhouse, and knowing that bear was out there at night really caused problems for our family. And then I turned and I read in the Bible how David not only rescued the lamb, but killed the bear and the lion. And I always felt a little better when I realized, of course, that was for a sheep and mine was a goat. And you know, goats are all lost anyway. You know what the Bible says about separating the sheep and the goats? Goats aren't going to make it anyway, so why die? But the Lord would do all that for one lamb. How much would he pay for you? Does the shepherd care? And you know, it's a beautiful story then. The Bible tells us he probably goes out at night. And he's roaming, because at the end of the day, you pasture the sheep during the day. They're not nocturnal animals. At the end of the day, you bring them back, sun's going down, bring them through fold, you count, you get 99, count again, 99. Fluffy's missing. And the shepherd leaves them in the fold, probably with an attendant. It took more than one man to take care of 100 sheep in Bible times. Maybe they had some sheep dogs to help watch them. He says, I better go find Fluffy. And he takes off in this rugged, rocky terrain that they had there in the land of Israel, where they had ravines and they had wild jackals and wolves, and you read about wolves in the Bible. They had bears and they had lions back then. And he goes to danger all that in the dark for one. And he searches and he searches, and it's cold and it's inconvenient and he's stumbling around, but finally he finds it. And he rejoices. And you know what it says? He scolds the sheep and says, you dumb sheep. Is that what he does? Or is he happy? Some people are afraid to come back because they think, you know, everyone's going to remind me what I did wrong. And by the way, if you see someone show up in the church and they haven't been there in a while, please don't say to them, where have you been? You know what I heard about you? Is it true that you've been at the bar? Be loving and compassionate and rejoice when they come back. When that missing son is found, when that missing sheep is found, when that missing coin is found, there is rejoicing. Amen?
1: Amen.
0: Comes back and rejoicing so much, calls all his neighbors together. You know, if I found a missing goat, I wouldn't bring all my neighbors together and have a feast. But that was how they felt back then about one sheep. And how does heaven feel about one of God's wandering children that comes back to the fold of the church? 2005, there were some Boy Scouts camping in the wilderness of Utah, some pretty rugged country out there. And one boy, Brennan Hawkins, got separated from his buddy, had a buddy, and he's getting out of his climbing gear, and as he was going back to the camp, took a wrong turn. You know, you can get disoriented in the woods. And backtracked the wrong way and just went from bad to worse until he was plain lost. Called, tried to find his way back to the camp, he couldn't. Well, eventually they noticed that he was missing and they started looking for him. And when they realized they couldn't find them, they contacted the authorities

And they contacted the parents, and a desperate search ensued for Brennan, who was 11 years old. Temperatures got cold, mountain lions in the area, cold creeks, dangerous waterfalls. A lot of people have been lost and died in this wilderness. And they got 1,400 people searching the hillside for that boy. Sun went down all night long. No, couldn't find him. Called next

3 days go by, and they couldn't find him. Searching, calling, 1,400 people combing the hills, and now they're starting to lose hope, just based on past records of what had happened to others that got lost. After 4 days, one of the searchers going down the trail with an ATV spotted a very haggard-looking 11-year-old who came out from behind some bushes, and it was Brennan. And he managed to survive. He had curled up during the night under his sweatshirt, leaned against a tree, cried himself to sleep looking at the moon, drank out of the creeks and ate some leaves. And other than being a little dehydrated and cold, he was fine. When he came riding into camp with this missing boy, how do you think the search party behaved? How do you think his parents rejoiced? How do you think the Lord feels when his wandering sheep come back? You know, years ago, the famous singing evangelist Ira D. Sankey found a beautiful poem in a newspaper in Scotland. He was doing meetings with Dwight L. Moody. And he thought this was a beautiful poem, and he put it in his pocket after the evangelistic meeting that night in Edinburgh, Scotland. Moody, without warning Sankey, his singing evangelist, he said, "Now I'd like to make an appeal. I feel impressed. And Brother Sankey's going to sing a song for you right now, and I want you to pray and make your decision to come to Jesus." Sankey had no song. He didn't know Moody was going to do that. I've done that to my singing evangelist before. And then he remembered the words of the poem, and he pulled them out of his pocket. He went to the pump organ. He set down the words, and he just began to play and started making up a song and singing. I mean, this must take talent. Singing the poem that he heard. The poem was called, it's an old song, it's called The 90 and 9. I'm going to ask Brother Henry to sing this song right now. And I want you to be praying in your hearts. Are you one of those wandering sheep?

Isn't that a beautiful song? It's amazing to me that he was able to just sit down and God gave him this melody and he began to sing about those wandering sheep out there. You know, I suspect that there are some, perhaps here, you're maybe on the edge of nibbling your way out, or maybe you already have, and God's speaking to you. And I know that there are some who are watching, and you have been missing from the fold of God. How much did our shepherd brave in the wilderness that he might find you? He left the portals of glory where everything was safe, where he was worshiped as God. And he came to this dark, forbidding world, surrounded by enemies, possessed by the devil, to recover the lost sheep. If you're lost, it won't be because God doesn't love you. It'll be because you chose not to allow the shepherd to take you in his arms and to bring you back to the fold. You must make a decision to submit to him. I'd like to invite you to pray about that decision. Brother, sing another verse of that song for us.

Story last year about three boys that got distracted. They lived down near Fiji and they wanted to go from one island to another without telling their parents, looking for girls. Two 14-year-olds and one 15-year-old. And they disappeared out in the vastness of the Pacific. After weeks of their being gone, the parents actually conducted their funerals, set all the memorials. 50 days after they had disappeared, they were found out in a very remote, desolate part of the Pacific Ocean by a tuna boat. Somehow they had managed to survive, and their parents, who thought they were all dead and gone. Can you imagine the rejoicing of those islands when they brought those boys home? Other than being dehydrated, they were alive. What kind of rejoicing is there in heaven when you come back? And I trust there'll be rejoicing in the church when you come back, friends. What are you waiting for? Jesus has shown you how much he loves you. He's paid the ultimate price, giving his own life to save you, pouring out his blood, living a life of perfection as your example, that we might all claim his righteous merits. He's provided everything we need to have everlasting life. And he wants you to come. Have you become distracted with the cares of this life? You can have an accident if you don't pay attention to eternity and seeking first the kingdom of God. Why don't you submit to him now? Is that your desire? Is that your prayer? Can I pray with you, friends? Father in heaven, Lord, we're thankful for the love and the determination of the shepherd to reach us. And Lord, I pray that you will bless each of these people. Bless those who are watching, some of those wandering sheep out there. I pray they will recognize your voice in this message, calling them home again, that you're wanting to take them on your shoulders and bring them safely back to the fold. I pray that we'll all submit to our shepherd, Jesus. We pray in his name. Amen. God bless you, friends who are watching. Remember, the program is not over. We have another presentation tomorrow evening. We invite you to join us. God bless you.

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1: My name is Martha Vasquez, and I am part of the church family of the Seventh-day Adventist Church. How I got here was in 2015. My husband passed away from lung cancer. So obviously the mourning process began, and I had quite a bit of questions regarding death. Being raised as a Catholic, I went to a couple of priests to get some answers because I was very uneasy about what happens after death. Unfortunately, I wasn't able to get the answers, not that I wanted, but that would be comforting for me. They talked about purgatory, and that even scared me a bit more. So in the midst of going through that process of mourning, one day I was flipping through the channels, and I came across Amazing Facts, and behold it, they were talking about death. So

0: obviously it caught my eye. So I stopped and, you know, started listening to what Pastor Batchelor was saying, and it was what the answers I really needed to hear at the time. Did the pain stop? Absolutely not, but I was able to start processing my husband's death a little bit more at peace. After that, I began watching every day Pastor Doug Batchelor talk about other series, and I came across the Seventh-day Adventist church he was talking about, and then he talked about the Sabbath, which was, for me, new. I had no idea with regards to that that was part of the Ten Commandments. So he went through a series, and I started investigating. I'm like, okay, what Christian churches have only services on the seventh day, which is the Sabbath? So I went to several Christian churches here in Yuma, and I could not find any that would do the services on a Saturday, or they would do it on a Saturday and Sunday, and it kind of was conflicting because, well, we're supposed to honor the Sabbath day, just like God asked us on the fourth commandment. So started Googling, and I said, oh goodness, I started praying, God, well, I want to be part of that family. I want to be part of that group that honors you with your commandments. So I went ahead and Googled, and sure enough, there was one here in Yuma. I was kind of, wow, surprised, because I would never have thought such a small town. So a week later, I contacted the pastor, and we scheduled something to meet, but we actually met for Sabbath day, and I stayed for the services, and since then I've been part of the church, and it's been a blessing. Like I said originally, the reason for me looking into that was because I had lost my husband. But it's been such a blessing to be part of the Seventh-day Adventist Church. So I'm very grateful that to God that He allowed me to come across that channel, and that the pastor Doug Batchelor was actually talking about death, and then he began a series about the Sabbath. So it was a blessing. My upbringing was of being a Catholic. So when I started attending the Seventh-day Adventist Church, they were talking about also what a true baptism was and what a dedication was. So there was a difference. So that being said, I asked the pastor if I could get baptized. So he said, of course, we went through a series of lessons so that I could actually understand the purpose of my baptism and if I was ready and if I actually wanted to accept the Lord. And sure enough, through the series of those lessons, it just confirmed what I really wanted to be part of God's family. And the fact that he gave his life for me. Just the fact, like I said, that he gave his life for me, the least I could do to is acknowledge him publicly that he would be part of my life and that he has made such a difference in my life. So that's how I went about the route of being baptized. I've always heard a saying as I was growing up that there's always something good out of a bad thing. So as painful as it was to lose my husband, something beautiful came out of it. It drew me closer to God, to the point that I'm part of his family now. So that's how. Amen to that.
1: Hearts and share Jesus with the world.

One of the most pressing issues there is for us to talk about in this digital age, and that is our media use. And I mean all of our media use. We often talk about the kids these days, and boy, they sure are struggling. We'll talk a lot about child development and the family dynamics and social issues, relational issues. But every single one of us can ask, Lord, speak into my life how I can better glorify you with my media use. And I'm going to start with two slides here right out of the gates that will give us that urgent sense and need to pray and open the series with prayer, because when you hear that it's not just that we like our media, listen to this quotation in a moment. I'm going to show it to you. I got to explain who the guy is that's saying this. He worked for the big smartphone company, the ones that invented the smartphones, and he was in the neuromarketing department. So they were experts at looking at your brain and how your brain functions when you're using their product. And so what he said is, what happens is you have a very specific relationship with your iPhone. What we learned from a very recent study we did was that there were actually two activations happening for people who are in love with their iPhones. Did you hear what I said? In love. Because we actually realized from the study that the same area of the brain that is activated when you are in love with someone is activated when you are in love with your iPhone. Now, just let that sink in for a second. I like my iPhone. A lot of people like their other devices by whatever name. We like media. We like to use these things, but I hope I don't pass over the line from like to love, like I'm in love with it, like I love my wife and love my children. You love your sister, your mother, your pet, maybe. Those are normal things. This is a device, a piece of hardware, and we're crossing over the line into a love relationship with our iPhone. I mean, you could just start with the fact that that is strange and weird, but maybe that's problematic on spiritual levels and on relational levels that we're going to study in this series. I have another quotation I want to show you that will also give us an urgent need to begin with prayer. It comes from George Barna. Now, he's one of the top researchers in the world in terms of gathering information and understanding the societal trends. And what he stated straight out, this is several years ago, he said, media exposure has become America's most widespread and serious addiction. Now, when I had the chance to speak with George Barna about that and look at his research, he said, Scott, you realize it's actually the majority of Americans that qualify for an addiction when you use the same diagnostic criteria that they use in psychiatry circles to figure out if somebody is addicted to alcohol or whatever. You use those same questions and criteria on our media, and the majority of us would qualify for an addiction to media. So, as we begin, many people might think, oh, I don't have a problem with media. This is a good seminar for those other people. But maybe this will reach us in our problem areas where we might be falling in love with our media and or addicted to our media. Because at that point, I'm not going to be objective and honest and fair about evaluating my own media use. I have to ask for divine insight. And that's what we're going to do right now. Would you bow your heads with me and pray this prayer in your heart? Father in heaven, we want to ask for your Spirit to speak to us. We don't want our own opinions, our own preferences to rule, but we want your will to be made known and to be done. Thy will be done is our prayer. So please give us courage to face where we could make some changes and find greater joy in you by doing so. And our hearts, of course, go out to the children, to the young people who are so steeped in and immersed in and addicted to so much worldly media. And Lord, as we expose and understand the nature of that controversy for the souls of men, give us discernment, we pray. In Jesus' name, amen. I want to begin with a question. Now, I used to teach history. I used to be a teacher, so I'm going to make you think a little bit here, okay? The question is, when in history was the invention of the first telecommunications device, the first electronic media device? So you're thinking back, maybe this is television. No, before that there was radio. Maybe some of you watching this remember when the television was invented. My grandpa actually was a salesman for Zenith Televisions. I find that terribly ironic because here I do seminars on media at churches and on satellite networks and on the internet. And
exposing the harmful effects of worldly media and excessive media, and it's in my family tree. But maybe you

Think back before Grandpa the Zenith salesman, and God bless him, by the way, I praise God for televisions that we can use to watch 3ABN, that we can use to watch good things on. But these screens can be used to God's glory, because when you go back and see, when was the first one? Not radio, not the silver screen, not the phonograph. Go back further. We're looking at 19th century. When in the 19th century was the world's first media device invented? The year was 1844. You're thinking, there was no media in 1844. Electronic media, what are you talking about? Look at this image. This is Samuel Morse tapping away the world's first text message. The telegraph is what we're looking at there. And you know what the message was? The message was Numbers 23, verse 23. What hath God wrought? Can media be used by God, to the glory of God, to spread the message of hope and salvation to the world? Amen. That's what we're doing right now. But 1844 is a pivotal year in prophetic history. Those who've studied Daniel chapter 8, verse 14 actually refers to a prophetic time period that you can chart when studying Daniel 9 as the beginning point. It ends in 1844. And so this is the last days that we are in. 1844, the beginning of the investigative judgment, the heavenly sanctuary, cleansing. That's something to study if you've never studied into that. So if 1844 ushers in the last days, we have to ask, Lord, what are you doing through us and in us during this urgent time in Earth's history? And how does the devil feel about that? Because he's running around like a devouring lion and seeking whom he may deceive and bring down into the pit of darkness. Well, that's exactly what media is doing today, isn't it? Worldly media, excessive quantities of media, media addiction. And so when we think about a media seminar, it's not so much a question of is media bad or is media good. Media can be used for either. This is not even a seminar about media, really. This series of programs is about relationships with Jesus, with each other, with our families, with our churches, with reaching the lost. You see, when you think about digital disconnect, it's a great concept because it has two meanings. The digital media has disconnected us from one another in many ways. A divide in the home, generation gaps, a disconnect between us and our Savior if we are compromising in our media use and consuming that which is of the world. But at the same time, if we are willing to disconnect from it, then the digital disconnect, if you will, can bring great joy. The disconnect from so much media can bring us into a better experience of how to be human again. That's the name of this particular session, which that got me thinking when I was looking at these clips online. Have you seen them? Where somebody's on their device and they, you know, fall down the stairs. Or one that really got my attention, you can see this video actually in the series that we put out, at our ministry, Belt of Truth Ministries, put out a series called The Media Mind. And in that one, there's a guy walking down the street with his phone, and he's in this alley, and ahead of him, you're watching, he's approaching a manhole with ribbons around it, and it's plainly marked. He walks right through the barriers and falls down right into the hole. And I go, wow, we've got an issue when these sorts of things are happening. Not just that, but you have pedestrian traffic incidents happening. Car and Driver magazine headline, huge rise in pedestrian traffic incidents. And in general, cell phone related injuries. Have you ever heard of cell phone related injuries? I haven't, but when I heard this for the first time, I thought, okay, we're in a new place then when there's such a thing as that. They're up 84% at one point, and people are walking into oncoming traffic, so we're going to have to start reorienting how we do human society, aren't we? What they did was you're going to see a graphic of a crosswalk where instead of people looking at the stop and go signs up at eye level, which where we have lived for thousands of years, looking up and around us, we're on our devices looking down, and so many people are walking into oncoming traffic where a bus is coming, you have to have the signals there at foot level, at ground level. That got my attention definitely as I was thinking, how did God design for us to be human? How about the media mind of this age has become disconnected from the people around us, from the object around us, from the hole, from the traffic, from the lamppost. Here's another graphic that got my attention. In Austria, they had to put
pads on the lampposts because people are walking into them. And in America, they actually had a federal grant at one point to study how can we get alerts on people's phones to tell them when they are approaching the curb so that we can reduce the traffic incidents of people walking in. So I can't tell when I'm approaching the street how to be human again. Indeed, we need to rediscover how to walk and not walk into oncoming traffic. Another thing about how to be human again that got my attention was the concept of kyphosis. People are on their devices and they're hunched over. When we're at a 45 degree angle, there's 49 pounds of pressure that's being applied on the upper spine there. And that's actually reshaping the muscles into a permanent forward head posture. They call it hyperkyphosis. And they're saying this is happening with young people too, not just the elderly. As normal, as we age, you know, we come down. But another thing with young people is this one that you'll see a graphic of, a Washington Post article with the scan there, the x-ray of a little bony protrusion, and it says horns are growing on young people's skulls. Phone use is to blame, research suggests. And then this one with the potty with a tablet on it, and you're like, what is that? A digital potty? I didn't know there was such a thing. Well, yeah, kids can't learn to use the potty with a normal potty anymore because everything has to be gamified. Everything has to be incentivized and done on a digital screen. What is this world coming to? Well, we've been told we've achieved some level of social connectedness because everybody can be on social media. We can all be online together, and it's a great social boon of relational connectedness. We're the most socially connected generation in history, we've been told. But then when I understand that we are the most lonely generation in history, when you look at the Surgeon General of the United States come out and say, we have an epidemic of loneliness. In Japan, they just appointed a minister of loneliness, meaning like a secretary, a cabinet level office in their government. And this one really was strange to me. When I learned about the cuddling with strangers craze, did you ever hear about that? That was definitely pre-COVID, but people were going out because they're so lonely, they just want a hug, that they go out and hook up with strangers at a cuddling cafe or hire a professional cuddler to come to their house and snuggle with them and give them a hug. How sad. By the way, if you know people in your area who have not had a visit, who have not had the love of Jesus Christ in the arms of Him reaching out, reach out right now. We are the body of Christ, the hands and feet of Christ, to solve this crisis of loneliness that social media is not solving. It's causing it. And if you're feeling lonely right now, know that Jesus is right there with you. And praise God, we can have this tool of media right now to come together in a way that we wouldn't have been able to do prior to 1844 and the invention of the telegraph. So we're going to keep using these devices to God's glory. But have you noticed our society sure is crumbling in so many ways. For those who are weirded out by the cuddling with strangers craze, by the way, there's the chair that will hug you back. Yes, look at that graphic. You can't believe that's a real thing till you see it in USA Today. Some inventor in South Korea said, people are so lonely, we better make chairs that hug them. Yikes. So what is the solution to this? Well, God always has the solutions. Sometimes just seeing what the problem is, you identify the solution. You know that social media is increasing loneliness because all the studies are showing it. Well, they did a couple of studies where they said, well, let's just take people off social media for 1 week. One of them was at the University of Pennsylvania. Another one was a Denmark study. And in one of the cases, they brought social media use down to 30 minutes per day. And in the other one, it was a social media fast. And what were the results? Well, you'll find it not surprising that after 1 week of no social media use, loneliness scores dropped significantly in young adults who were studied in these studies. 1 week of no social media or very limited social media use reduces your loneliness. Oh, we're going to get more into that when we look at the session called Anti-Social Media, because really, you can't necessarily call it social media when it's increasing loneliness. It is anti-social media, if it is increasing our loneliness. So the media mind, if you will, is becoming more lonely, but the mind of Christ fulfilled. You see, that's the solution Jesus wants to bring to us. The fulfilling experience of relational connectedness. When you disconnect some from your digital immersion, again, they are tools. Utilize them, but don't be used by them. When we have a commitment
to make a digital disconnect of some kind, we find

relational connectedness starts to take over. Our experience with Jesus and with each other. We'll look at that in the session called Anti-Social Media. But again, this session is called How to Be Human Again. Did you know that the average American touches, taps, and swipes their device 2,617 times per day? 2,617 times per day. You multiply that by 365 days in the year, and you get almost a million touches, taps, and swipes of these devices. It's almost as if that's the world we live in now, the virtual world, a counterfeit reality. You know, I was thinking about when I was looking at that those numbers, I was like, how many times am I touching, tapping, and swiping? We're all reevaluating. Okay, am I using too much media? I mean, it's not worldly. I'm using it as a tool, but maybe there's a quantity that I've reached peak media use, and it's going to become problematic for my joy and relationships and everything. 2,617 times of these. How many times did I touch my children today? How many times, even just a pet, or wood and nails, or soil and plants, or cooking and real physical non-virtual things? Are we touching those a million times a year? I don't have any data on that. You're going to hear a lot of information in this series. Hopefully it's information that prompts us to think and rethink our media use, and it comes with a transformation of the Holy Spirit. Because when we look at the latest numbers, they are absolutely catastrophic. Our society is crumbling under media addiction. Take a look at these stats. Teens today now consume 9 hours of entertainment media per day. Parents aren't far behind with 8 hours per day, so we can't judge too harshly there, can we? The average adult spends more time looking at screens than sleeping. The average American spends 65% of their waking hours consuming media. The average American now spends 4.7 hours on their smartphone per day and checks their phones 80 times per day, up to 150 times per day in some studies, and somehow manages to still watch 4 hours of television per day. And you're thinking, how are these numbers even possible? It's coming to the point where keeping track of the numbers is an irrelevant exercise, because 45% of teens, when asked, how much are you on your phone during the day? The answer they give is almost constantly on our devices. Now, I want to warn us against something. It's really easy to look at what the culture is doing out there and feel comfortable, because I'm not nearly that crazy with my media overuse. But the Bible gives us a warning. It says they that compare themselves among themselves are not wise. So we don't want to measure ourselves by the standard of the world. We don't want to be conformed to the world. We want to be transformed by the renewing of our minds according to the standard and plan that God has for us. So 2 Corinthians 10 verse 12 gives us some good wisdom. Not be comparing ourselves among ourselves. But I saved one more statistic for last here in the section on some data, because this one was, ominous. The number of minutes of media per day for the average American a few years ago, it came out with Nielsen Media to exactly 666 minutes of media per day. Now, I'm not suggesting that is a fulfillment of Bible prophecy, but when you see in Revelation 13 a ominous number of the beast, 666, and then you look at that, that's the exact number of minutes of media use that the average American was consuming during that year. That is a very large number as well, not just a ominous, prophetic, and dark-sounding number. But we also want to become thinkers, and what I mean by that is, we know deception is coming in the last days. And when we're looking at the amount of media we are consuming per day, somebody sent me an article from a mainstream news outlet that said kids today aren't spending any more time with media now than they were in the 1980s. And you're scratching your head going, that's not correct. That was stated in a mainstream news article, and people just are fed with propaganda and passively receive whatever is promulgated through these supposed credible outlets. Kids today are not spending any more time with media than they were in the 80s? Well, what is the actual data on that? Jean Twenge at San Diego State University has looked at that in great detail, and she's the one that gave us that 9 hours per day in 2016. So that's a number of years ago. I don't know what it is now, but in the 1980s, it was 3.5 hours per day. So we've almost tripled since the 80s. So I think we can sum that up with the media mind becomes deceivable.

But the mind of Christ will be critically thinking. We must be thinkers, not mere reflectors of other men's thoughts. And I include myself in that. Whenever I was a classroom teacher, whenever I go to churches to do these seminars, and I'm speaking on media on the brain, I'm always challenging listeners to this seminar to take this information to God for yourself and seek truth and think and make decisions that God is leading you to make, not being a mere reflector of other men's thoughts. That's a very important principle in the last days when deception is coming. But really, the bottom line is, if we're going to make our lives what God wants them to make, we have to have standards. We have to have rules in our media use. And that might not sound like something we want to do, like, oh, I don't want rules, you know, is that legalism? Well, no, we've got to make our own expectations for our children and for ourselves, frankly, in terms of a bunch of questions. Let me put a few questions up on the screen for you, and you'll see the kinds of things we're going to be asking ourselves through this series. What kinds of media are we consuming? At what ages? So with the children there. On what types of devices? At what locations are these mobile devices? For what purposes? Is this entertainment purposes? At what time of the day? At what frequency of use, so how often, and for what duration of use, so the length of time. If we can tackle those questions, and if we can say, all right, I'm going to have my own standards and rules that God is leading me on, and I, by the way, I can tell you when it comes to what kinds of media, that first question you saw on there. If we're discussing worldly media, something that has principles of this world, of Satan's kingdom, not of the kingdom of God, then how many hours should we be consuming of that per day? And at what times of the day? And for what duration of use? And so on. Well, the Bible is clear. It says, come apart and be separate, saith the Lord. Touch no unclean thing, and I will receive you. No unclean thing. 0 hours of worldly media. And we're going to touch on that later. But a lot of these opening sessions that we're doing together will be dealing with digital devices that we find as tools, but still we can get out of control with. So every person listening will take these ideas and these thoughts and this information, take it to God with an open heart and an open Bible. And my goal is to prompt us to think. And when I receive thousands, literally, of emails and contacts and talking to people at churches and at conferences, and they say, I made changes in my media use and saw positive results spiritually. And in every way. It's kind of like, well, you thought you were okay before you made the changes. Maybe I don't need to make any dietary changes. So the way I live my life is good. I'm comfortable. I don't need to make changes in my media use, says the average person. Like the average person would go into my father's optometry office, okay? My dad was an optometrist. And he would have people come in and say, oh, I don't need glasses. I can see just fine. I don't have any problems with my eyes. Eyesight. And my dad, the doctor, would say to them, you know, are you seeing blurry? Are you sure everything's good? Well, let's go ahead and give you a little test here. And down come the instruments over the eyes, right? The moment of truth. Read that top line here. Okay, yeah, that's AMVWR. Read that second line, please. Wait a minute, the second line? I'm supposed to be able to read that? What is that? Is that a C or a G or an O or a Q? I don't know. I can't read the second line, Doc. And then he does the whole drill of which one is clearer, one or two? Two, two or three? Two, two or four? Two is still the clearest there, Doc. And he breaks it to you. You thought you were seeing okay, but you can see even better when you have a prescription and you tried something. You see the analogy here with our media use? We try something different. We, like those people did in that study in Denmark, University of Pennsylvania studies, let's just take away social media for a week or reduce it to 30 minutes a day. Oh, all of a sudden, you notice a difference. You ask those people beforehand. They, oh, I'm fine, right? We all are fine. But God wants to prompt us to try something different. He says, test me in these things and see if I don't open the floodgates of blessing upon you. And he says, taste and see that the Lord is good. You will seek me and find me when you search for me with all your heart. So that's the quest we are on. This is not a seminar about media as much as it is a seminar about our relationship with Jesus Christ and our relationship
relationships with each other and the family unit that God is so

interested in restoring in the last days. Now, as I was listening to the information about eyesight and media use, you know, you do a lot of near work, you have a lot of screen time, it increases the risk of myopia and nearsightedness. You know, my dad's voice echoed in my brain, Scott, you're going to be in your 40s and you're going to need glasses. And I've been holding on. I'm eating a lot of carrots and a lot of vegetables and beta carotene. And I'm going to try to eat healthy and have a good ocular hygiene, my dad calls it. You know, blink a lot when you're doing screen work and take your eyes off the screen every once in a while and reset. So I'm going to try to not have the same problems that people have had because of media use. Well, I realize that when that happens, I'm doing something to my brain, to the melatonin in my brain, when I'm looking at media at night. Now think about this, okay? When the sun sets, it's a certain type of light that is communicating to our brains, time to go to sleep. Melatonin is produced in the brain. And when it's morning and daytime, it's bright lights, right? Well, our digital media simulates the bright lights. And so as you look at the graphic here, you'll see the kid with the phone right before bed versus the old hearthside and the candlelight and that feeling of really going to sleep with peace. The Bible says, God giveth his beloved sleep. That's in Psalm 127. Thou shalt lie down and thy sleep shall be sweet. And so God wants us to have energy the next day. You know, when children use devices before bed, they're 2 times more likely to be sleepy the next day. And just 15 minutes can do it, especially video games, because they increase cortisol release. They increase stress hormones. Even social media can do that. Teens are way sleep deprived. They should be getting 9 hours per night. They're getting less than 7. Adults, too, 87% of us go to bed with and wake up with our devices, and these things take their toll on our sleep. I want to have the mind of Christ becomes energized, but the media mind tired. That's the bottom line there. But God has a better plan for us, doesn't he? In all the aspects that we're discussing here. And so he wants to bring joy to our lives, restoration to our relationships, and ultimately, inspiration that we can overcome whatever besetting addictions, habits are getting us down. Seek him with all your heart, and he will be found by you.

Hello, my name is Gladstone Simmons, and I thank you for watching Good News TV. I am the pastor of the Tucson Midville Park Church. It's located at 2071 West Drexel Road in Tucson, Arizona. At our church, the Bible, as demonstrated in the life of Jesus, is the authority for all that we do. We enjoy studying and sharing God's Word, and our goal is to help our members and friends to be more and more like Jesus. 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We invite you to join us for study and worship Saturday mornings at 9:30 a.m. and then at 11 o'clock for our worship service. We also invite you to our prayer meeting on Tuesdays, and we hope to see you soon as we prepare to meet Jesus at His glorious appearing, the only hope for our world today.

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These services are valued and appreciated by our guests,

Now is that time. If you want to come before the throne of God and open up your hearts to allow the Holy Spirit to rain down upon you, now is that time. Come forward and pray that prayer that you move out of your own way so the Holy Spirit can open up and pour into you. Now is that time to allow God to make a change in you. At the beginning of this year, this school year, when things can seem daunting and the path ahead of you seems long, take up his yoke, for it is light, and let the Holy Spirit rain down upon you. Come forward now.

Well, good morning, boys and girls. Nice to see you on this first Sabbath of September. Happy Sabbath, and of course, blessed Labor Day weekend to you. Nice to have you. Thank you, Deacon Jones, for what you do. Bless you. Thank you, boys and girls, for all. Hey, you want to put that right here? There you go. All right. Nice to see you on this beautiful, beautiful Sabbath. And you're looking great. I hope you feel as good as you look. Say, you heard about Hurricane Harvey? Whoosh, rain, wind. You heard about that? Hurricane Harvey? I got a story from Hurricane Harvey, but we just got a call from the control tower, and they said, please mention ADRA. So I want to tell your moms and dads about ADRA, ADRA.org. If you go to ADRA, you can give a gift, a generous gift, to help the people who are suffering in Houston. In fact, Ivana, where are you, Ivana? She's singing in the Singers, and she was up there. There she is. Ivana's from Houston. Her family's in Houston. She told me this morning, she said, my folks are okay. So hallelujah for that. But there are a lot of people that aren't okay. So that's why President Trump says, please, everybody, synagogues, churches, mosques, please, this weekend, pray for Houston. So that's what we're doing. And we're glad to do that. But anyway, so this is a story. Oh, out of all the bad news, I do believe this would be a good news story. But first, I want to see Otis's face. Anybody here named Otis, by the way? I just don't want to step on your name. Otis, okay. Let's see Otis's face, please, on the screen. Oh, there he is. He is a German Shepherd mix. He has a very sad face. He always has a sad face, even when he's happy, the people in the town say. He's just a sad guy. This story is about Otis because last Friday night, Otis's little 5-year-old owner with his parents had to flee the town. They left the town because Hurricane Harvey's coming. But Grandpa said, I'm not leaving the town. Grandpa Salvador Segovia, I said, I'm not leaving the town. I'll stay right here. Well, can we leave Otis with you? Yes, you may. So Grandpa said, okay, Otis, the storm is coming. I hope you'll be okay out here in the screened-in room. I have water for you. I have food for you. You'll be just fine. If you need me, call me. So Grandpa goes in. He's just sleeping right through the hurricane. But in the middle of the night, I would have done what Otis did. I just ripped that screen apart. I'm out of here. And when Grandpa woke up the next morning, yo, Otis, where are you? Woohoo, woohoo, yo, Otis, Otis. Grandpa started up and down the yard, up and down the neighborhood. Otis, Otis. Num, num time. Come on, Otis. No sound, nothing. So that was last Sabbath, Saturday morning. No sign of Otis in a little town of 5,000 people. When a woman was driving through town, get this, she's driving through town, she said, I've never seen this in my life. I cannot believe that. She pulled out her little phone and she took a picture of it and she took a picture on Facebook and it went what they call viral, which means everybody sharing the picture because have you ever seen this in your life? And then she says, you know what? I live in this town. I wonder if that's Grandpa Salvador's. I wonder if that's Grandpa Salvador's dog. So she drove down the street ahead of Otis. She said, yo, Grandpa, come on out here. Is this Otis coming? And Grandpa looked out and let's see the next picture. That's the picture that went viral. Here comes Otis. He's got something. That's not someone, is it? He's got something in his mouth.

0: Grandpa said, Otis, hallelujah, you're back. Let me see a picture of Grandpa Salvador and Otis. There they are. Do you see what Otis was carrying? That's dog food. That's dog food. That's dog food. He broke into the lumber store. I don't know how Otis got in, but he knew there was dog food in there. He said, nobody's feeding me now. I'll grab this and go. And that's what he did. Poor Otis, the dog, said, nobody's taking care of me, so I have to get my own dog food now. Sometimes, boys and girls, it feels like nobody's caring for us either. Maybe your family's having a hard time, and mommy and daddy are trying to be brave, and you're trying to be brave, but it feels like nobody cares. But I want you to know that the God who looked out for Otis is the same God who will take care of you. He loves you. No matter what storm comes, he's going to take care of you. He's the one who takes care of us.
1: Dear God, thank you for keeping us safe. Thank you for bringing us, all of us here for this wonderful day. We ask you to keep us safe. We ask you to bless the people who are hurting and touch them with your healing hand. In the name we pray. Amen. Amen.
0: Oh, Jesus, lover of my soul, let me to thy bosom fly. While the nearer waters roll, while the tempest still is high, hide me, O my Savior, hide, till the storm of life is past. Safe into the haven, guide. O, receive my life at last. It's our prayer. Dear God, in Jesus' name, amen. I'm holding here in my hands a book that has changed the inside of me, and I want it to do the same for you. In August, I flew out, 1st of August, to British Columbia. Anybody here from that great country, province of British Columbia, in a camp called Hope. And I was really excited about going because anybody who's been to Hope Camp says, man, wait till you see the mountains that just surround that place, snow covered. There's nothing like it. When we drove up to the camp, I'm telling you the truth, because of the wildfires that BC has really struggled with, it was just yellow cloud and you couldn't see a mountain around. I think the people there was as disappointed as I was because, you know, here's this American kid coming and we want to show him the best. It's a great camp. We have 4,000 or 5,000 adults plus young adults plus teenagers and on and on and on. So I got there late Thursday afternoon and time change and all. I want to go to bed early because I got to get up early. I'm going to preach to the pastors and their wives first thing in the morning. So I went to bed, got up early. I wanted to catch breakfast before that preaching, so I went down to the cafeteria, and as it would happen, as I walked into the door, a young man from another direction, at the same moment, boom, we meet. He said, hi, I'm Lucas. I said, I'm Dwight. How you doing, Lucas? Yeah, I said, I know. We got your website. And, you know, I'm a lay preacher, so we borrow the stuff that's on the website. I said, help yourself. That's why it's there. We're going through the cafeteria line together, and I'm thinking, I gotta sit with this guy. He's the only guy I know in this building. So when he sits down, I sit down right across from him. We start our breakfast. And he looks up and he said, hey, you ever heard about this book called Steps to Personal Revival, Being Filled with the Holy Spirit? I said, nope. I said, who wrote it? He said, Helmut Haubiel. I said, really? Adventist? Yeah. What's it about? Well, it's about the Holy Spirit. 23 languages it's been translated into.
2: Really?
0: German writer, 23 languages, 600,000 copies all over the world now. You serious? How come I haven't heard about this book? I said, coincidentally, I'm going to be speaking on the Holy Spirit up with the pastors and the wives. He said, I'm going to be there. I said, good. After that little worship with the pastoral family, he comes up to me. He says, here's the book. And he handed me this book. And he wrote in it, God bless your ministry, praying for you, to Dwight, from Lucas, August 4, Acts 1:8, his email address and a cell phone. So it's a busy weekend. I mean, it's 24 hours of Sabbath preaching. But in between, I'm finding

little snatches where I can sit down with this book and I'm telling you the gospel truth. I get into this book and I say, this is an unusual book. I mean, it's written in German and now it's in English, but what's up with this content? I'm reading every chance I get on the plane back. I'm now on my third time through this book. And when I'm through, I'm realizing this, somebody's got to hear this. Met with the staff on Monday. Copied out because the book is free. It's free. I'm going to give it to you at the end of this homily. I'm going to give it to you. It's free. Met with the staff this Monday. So we all took turns reading the first chapter, going around. And I'm telling you, I'm watching the staff read. And I have seen the staff read many books. But something was going on in the moment of the reading. And I'm saying, God, what is this happening? Are you're just putting your little fingerprints all over this, aren't you? And I knew there's no way we could begin this new school year at Andrews University in the Pioneer Memorial Church. We could not begin it without considering this theme. So we got a little mini-series that's beginning right now called Ground Zero in the New Reformation. Subtitle, How to Be Filled, How to Be Baptized with the Holy Spirit. We got Martin Luther coming up, 500th anniversary. We're going to talk about Martin Luther big time in October. The New Reformation. Maybe this is the key. See a website up there? There's a study guide if you're watching right now, because I'm not going to wait. We're going to plunge right into this. Let me cut to the chase. Pull the study guide. You have a study guide in your worship bulletin today. Would you please pull it out and your Bible? Let's go. I want to give you the Cliff's Notes red letter version of what Jesus said less than 24 hours before his execution. In fact, 12 hours before his execution. Because if a man is on death row and he knows he's on death row, what he's speaking about is really important to him and for his friends. So I want to invite you to open your Bible to the Gospel of John, chapter 16. Take a look at this. This is the Cliff Notes version, so you're going to get this fast and furious. Hope you have your seatbelt on because we're flying right now. John chapter 16, I'm in the NIV. You're going to drop down to verse 5 and read in your hearing the red letter truth of the Holy Spirit. So this is the Lord himself telling us, before I die, I need to tell you about a gift I'm going to give you. Chapter 16 of John, verse 5, but now I am going to him who sent me. None of you asked me, where are you going? Rather, you're filled with grief because I said these things, but very truly I tell you, it is for your good that I am going away. Unless I go away, the advocate will not come to you, but if I go, I will send him to you. Grab your pen right now and fill it in on the study guide, please. Fill it in. The Holy Spirit will take Jesus' place with us. I leave, he comes. So these are the red letter words in the upper room. So let's go back to chapter 14. For me, it's just across the page. John chapter 14, pick it up in verse 16. And I will ask the Father, and he will give you another advocate to help you and be with you forever. Verse 17, the Spirit of truth. The world cannot accept him because it neither sees him nor knows him. But you know him, for he lives with you and will be in you. Wow, jot it down, will you please? The Holy Spirit. I left out verse 18. I will not leave you. I'm not leaving you out because this is so good. I will not leave you as orphans. I will come to you, but I won't be here. I will come to you. So what? Now jot it down. The Holy Spirit not only will take Jesus' place with us, he will also bring Jesus' presence into us. Now go to verse 26, same chapter, John chapter 14, verse 26. But the advocate, the Holy Spirit, whom the Father will send in my name, will teach you all things and will remind you of everything I have said to you. Jot it down now. The Holy Spirit will teach Jesus' truths to us. One more, chapter 15, same verse, verse 26. Chapter 15, and when the advocate comes, whom I will send to you from the Father, the Spirit of truth, who goes out from the Father, he will testify about me. Jot it down one more time. The Holy Spirit will speak Jesus' testimony through us. Hey, listen, ladies and gentlemen, can you believe what we just read? That's absolutely phenomenal. Have you caught it? That when this Spirit comes, guess what he comes with? He comes bearing the very presence and power of Jesus himself. The Jesus who was here 2,000 years ago keeps what he did 2,000 years ago alive on this planet through this advocate, this Holy Spirit. In fact, get this.
It is the mission of the Holy Spirit to so be inside of you and me that when anybody

ever bumps into us, the very first impression they have is, yo, that guy reminds me of Jesus. That's the deal. J.I. Packer, great British theologian, happens to live in Canada now. J.I. Packer, in his book, Keep in Step with the Spirit, Finding Fullness in Our Walk with God. This is dynamite. I put it on the screen for you. You have it in your study guide. By the way, I got this from my friend Frank Hazel's Sabbath School Lesson Studies from the winter of this year. Little clue here, never throw your quarterly away. Hang on to it. This really came in handy for me. Look at this quote, J.I. Packer on the screen. The Spirit's message to us is never, yo, look at me, listen to me, come to me, get to know me. No. But always look to Him and see His glory. Listen to Him and hear His word. Go to Him and have life. Get to know Him and taste His gift of joy and peace. The Spirit, we might say, and I love this. The Spirit, we might say, is the matchmaker. You know what a matchmaker. You know what a matchmaker does, don't you? Brings two people together for life. Yeah, so I love this. Packer says, the Spirit, we might say, is the matchmaker, the celestial marriage broker, whose role it is to bring us and Christ together and, oh, hold on, and ensure that we stay together. So the Holy Spirit says, hey, Dwight, I got one mission in your life. Yo, Susan, I have one mission in your life, and that is to get you to Jesus. I'm going to get you to Jesus, and then my mission is I'm going to keep you. I'm going to keep you with Jesus as long as you let me. I have one mission. Holy Spirit never shows up and, hey guys, let's have a party. Let's have a party. Nope. He is the most humble being in the universe. Just like the Father and just like the Son, by the way. They're always pointing at the other one. Not me. Look at him. You thank him. No, you thank him. No, you thank him. That's the way they are. Wow. I'll get you together. I'll keep you together. That's why Jesus says, by the way, it's to your advantage that I go away. Because if I'm here, you don't get it. And that's how, I love the way Desire of Ages puts it right here. It's in your study guide, though, on the screen for you. The Holy Spirit is Christ's representative, but divested of the personality of humanity and independent thereof. Now, what in the world is all that saying? Keep reading. Cumbered with humanity, Christ could not be in every place personally. Look at Jesus has five fingers on one hand now, and he has five fingers on the other, and five toes, too, on each foot. If Jesus is with you, he can't be with me because I'm not available right now. But the Holy Spirit has no fingers, no body. God is a spirit. He is a spirit. He can be anywhere he wants. He can be in China right now talking to somebody while he's talking to me right now. And he's talking to you, by the way, because he has to be in communication with both you and me in a moment called preaching. If he's not in communication, the preaching's just washed. It's just dead. It's over. He has to be working. Oh, I love this. Cumbered with humanity, Christ could not be in every place personally. Therefore, it was for our interest that Jesus should go to the Father and send the Spirit to be his successor on earth. No one could then have any advantage because of his or her location or personal contact with Christ. Now, here it goes. By the Spirit, the Savior would be accessible to all. In this sense, he would be nearer to us than if he had not ascended on high. Jesus says, hey, listen, I am so close to you now. I'm with you 24/7. How could that be? Lord, you're up there interceding for me. That's fine. I'm doing it through the friend I sent to you. Because whenever the Holy Spirit shows up, you know, you don't feel the Spirit, you feel Jesus. You sense that Jesus is right in the room right now when I'm praying. That's what he does for a living. My. King James calls him your comforter. The NIV calls him your advocate. The Message calls him your friend. No wonder the gift of the Holy Spirit is such a big deal to Jesus. In fact, once upon a time, Jesus tells a very provocative story, and I'm going to share that story with you. Unbelievable. You know what I wish I had? I wish I had a YouTube clip of Jesus praying. Of course, back in those days, it would have to be black and white. It couldn't be in color. It would have to be black and white back then. And it wouldn't have sound, so it would be silent. It'd be like those silent, you know, jerky movies. Silent. That's what it would be. But we would see Jesus. His lips would be moving. We could tell there's something on his face. He's in communion with the God of the universe, his Father. And suddenly, real jerky, they come into the picture because these are the disciples. They come and surround him, and one is apparently the spokesman. He begins to That's exactly what's happening right here. The only other text we're going to look at here is Luke chapter 11. Take a look at this. The provider.

How can a story begin? How can a story begin? Luke chapter 11. You got your Bible there? Luke chapter 11, verse 1. Okay? Luke 11, verse 1. Sure enough, Jesus is praying. Verse 1, one day Jesus was praying in a certain place. Oh, I'd love to have that picture. Jesus was praying in a certain place, and when he finished, obviously the men have all tiptoed in and they're listening in. When he finished, one of them, one of the appointed spokesmen, said to him, "Lord, teach us to pray, just as John taught his disciples." Jesus gets up, dusts off his knees because he's outdoors, and he says, "Okay, I will. I'm gonna give you a prayer. It's simple, but profound, and I want you to pray this prayer whenever you want." And it goes like this. In fact, say it with me. "Our Father, which art in heaven, hallowed be thy name. Thy kingdom come, thy will be done in earth as it is in heaven. Give us this day our daily bread, and forgive us our debts as we forgive our debtors. And lead us not into temptation, but deliver us from evil. For thine is the kingdom and the power and the glory forever. Amen." You know, you're going to have people, if you haven't had them yet, they'll come up to you and they'll say, "You know what the problem, I listen to your praying, and you're always this, you ask for this, give me this, give me this, give me this." Your prayers should not have petitions in them. They should just say, "Oh God, what a joy it is to be in your presence. I love you." That's the way you should pray. Wrong. Absolutely wrong. Do you know that this model prayer has seven petitions in it? Seven. Count them. Okay. "Our Father which art in heaven," no petition there. "Hallowed be thy name." Oh, that's a petition. "I want your name to be glorified." "Hallowed be thy name." "Thy kingdom come." Oh, "I want your kingdom to come." "Thy will be done." Oh, "I want your will to be done on earth as it is in heaven." "Give us this day." Oh, there's number four. "Give us this day our daily bread, and forgive us our debts as we forgive our debtors, and lead us not into temptation." But there's number seven. "Deliver us from evil." Now back to praise. "For yours is the kingdom and the glory and the power forever and ever. Amen." Seven petitions. Count them. Jot that down, will you? Seven petitions. Really, you know what? You see what's on the screen there? That's in your study guide. Apparently, God really loves it when we ask. Put it in all caps, will you? When we ask him for what we like, for what we want, and for what we need. It's a big deal to God. Seven petitions. And then he tells us, now here comes this provocative. Here comes this provocative story. And it's really, it's really a story not about the Lord's Prayer. It's a story about the Holy Spirit. Here we go. Verse 5. "Then Jesus said to them, suppose you have a friend." Well, I hope you have a friend. If you don't have a friend, like Pastor Sabine said, get into a grow group. You'll find friends. You'll make friends fast. "Suppose you have a friend and you go to him at midnight and you say, 'Friend, lend me 3 loaves of bread. A friend of mine on a journey has come to me and I have no food to offer him.' I tell you what, ding dong, ding dong, ding dong, ding dong. Yo, I just went to the pantry, no bread. Went to the pantry, no bread. There is no bread in the house, and I can't let my friend go to bed without some bread in his tummy. Do you have bread?" That's what's happening here, right? And by the way, in the New King James, I love this. In the New King James, he's saying, ding dong, ding dong, ding dong, until he wakes his friend up. "I have nothing." Boy, that's a big deal. In fact, I wish you'd jot it down before we finish this story, because guess what? It is only when we realize we have nothing that we are ripe and ready for the something that God has for us. You have to feel you have nothing, or you won't ask for this gift. He's building up to a gift, but you won't ask for it if you don't feel that you have nothing, and you can't feed yourself. Until you know that, you won't ask. "I have nothing." Wow. Verse 7. "And suppose," so the guy's ringing the doorbell, right? Ding dong, ding dong, ding dong. "And suppose," I love this. "And suppose the one inside answers, 'Don't bother me. The door is already locked and my children and I are in bed. You'll wake us up.' Well, the guy's yelling loud enough to wake everybody in the house up inside the house. But you know what's happening? That's what they did back in the Jesus day. The children slept all around mom and dad. Go figure. "I can't get up and give you anything." And now here comes the punchline. Hold on. Verse 8. "I tell you," Jesus says to his disciples, "even though that neighbor will not get up and give you the bread because of friendship, yet because of your shameless audacity, he will surely get up and give you as much as you need." Would you write that down, please? Because of your shameless, only the new NIV has this, and it's just so choice. "Because of your shameless audacity,"

He will surely get up and give you as much as you need. Do you know what shameless audacity is? Ding dong, ding dong, ding dong, ding dong. I'm not letting you go to sleep. Ding dong, ding dong. That's shameless audacity. I have nothing. I have to have bread. That's shameless audacity. And that's what Jesus is talking about. And oh boy, he says, now let me just drive this home. Verse 9. So I say to you, red words, red letters. So I say to you, ask and it will be given to you. Seek and you will find. Knock and the door will be opened to you. For everyone who asks receives. The one who seeks finds. And to the one who knocks, the door will be opened. Keep going. Which of you daddies, which of you fathers, if your son asks for a fish, will give him a snake? Are you kidding? You would? No. Verse 12. Or if he asks for an egg, you would give him a scorpion? Are you kidding? Kidding? Verse 13, if you then, though you are evil, know how to give good gifts to your children, how much more will your Father in heaven give the Holy Spirit to those who ask him? Isn't that amazing? The whole Lord's Prayer and the parable is all leading up to that last line. Mercy. And by the way, you want to talk about this gift of the Holy Spirit? Do you understand what kind of a gift this is? Let me just run this by you. Check this out. Let me put the Desire of Ages on the screen again. This promised blessing of the Holy Spirit, faith brings all other blessings in its train. You ever seen a locomotive? It has an engine and it has it long. Some of these trains, when our kids are young, we sit there and count them. Must have been 500 cars. We've been here all day. Doesn't it feel like that? This is the Holy Spirit. The Holy Spirit, when he shows up, brings all other blessings in its train. It is given according to the riches of the grace of Christ, and he is ready to supply every soul according to the capacity to receive. Every other blessing you can think of is wrapped up in the blessing of the Holy Spirit. But hold on, it gets even better than this. Watch this. Next quotation on the screen, please. Ellen White, with the reception of this gift, the Holy Spirit, all other gifts would be ours, for we are to have this gift according to the plenitude of the riches of the grace of Christ, and he's ready to supply every soul according to our capacity to receive. Hey, listen, guys, are you getting the magnitude of this? Look, I'm flying this by you. I understand that, but this is huge. I mean, do you see these crazy commercials, 30-minute commercials, just one commercial all the way through. If you buy this, okay, and near the end, if you notice what they always do, near the end, and by the way, if you buy it today, we're throwing in 5 cutlery knives. We're throwing in a parrot peeler. A parrot, did I say parrot? I meant carrot. Yeah, because if you get a parrot peeler, you're in trouble with the law. You cannot peel parrots. But if you do, yeah, you got it right now. It's carrots. Guys, please, it's carrot peeler. Look, you've seen these things. Because they're always, hey, you get this, we're going to give you all of this. But Jesus promises is like Macy's. You ever go shop at Macy's? Yeah, Jesus promises at Macy's. You see one gift there. You see one gift, and you go to it, and you say, I want this gift. And good news today! Psh, streamers come down. Because you chose this gift, we're giving you everything else in this Macy's store to boot. You get it all right now. Wouldn't you shop at Macy's? That's what Jesus is saying. I got one gift, that with that gift, it brings all of the gifts. What kind of gifts are you talking about? I'm talking about the gift of forgiveness for a guilty conscience. What kind of gift are you talking about? I'm talking about the gift of peace for a fearful heart. What are you talking about? I'm talking about the gift of purity for a life that is struggling. What are you talking about? Every gift in the universe. I'm talking about the gift of honesty for one who struggles with integrity. Every gift that you can, every blessing you can think of, you get it with that one gift. So why ask for 100 gifts if you can have one gift that will give you the 100? Man, Jesus, isn't this something? What an offer you have made to us, Lord. And oh, by the way, you need to see this. The actual Greek here in Luke 11:13, it's on the screen for you. This is actually how Dr. Luke wants it to read. How much more will your Father in heaven give the Holy Spirit to those who, it's continuous, keep on asking. So write in the word continuing. Saying, if you would just continually ask me, I will give you this gift that brings all other gifts with it. One gift, and you get all the rest if you continually ask me. Now, what's up with that? Well, you have to be a daddy to know this one.

and I'm a daddy. You have to be a daddy. I remember when Kirk was 5 years old, and he's the father of our granddaughter, Ella. When he was 5 years old, Kirk figured it out that in October, in preparation for the Christmas season, Toys R Us, you ever heard of Toys R Us? Toys R Us would put a flyer in the Sunday paper. Kirk figured it out. So every Sunday I'd be there, you know, looking bad, but just reading my newspaper. And Kirk would come up and say, "Hey, Daddy, is there a Toys R Us?" I said, "Kirk, I do believe there's one here." "Yeah, hey, take it, bub." So he'd take it, he'd race down to his room. A few minutes later, Kirk, I could hear his footsteps coming, boom, boom, boom, boom, boom. He's coming down the hall, and he said, "Daddy, Daddy, this is something else. I have been wanting this for Christmas. I have been wanting this for Christmas for a long time." I said, "You have, Kirk? Give me a high five, buddy. Good, thank you." And he'd leave. Next week, Sunday, another Sunday paper. There'd be another Toys R Us flyer in it. You guessed it. Kirk would be there. "Daddy, can I get the Toys R Us?" "You bet. You can have it." Down to his room. Silence down there. I'd be waiting. Now this time, bum, bum, bum, bum, and he is hyperventilating. "Daddy, Daddy, look, look, look. All my life I have been wanting this. Do you understand?" I said, "Kirk, I didn't know. Well, where have I been? How much of the time you and I are like a 5-year-old with a Toys R Us flyer stuck in the Sunday paper? God, I gotta have this today. All my life I've been wanting this." Guy says, "Well, okay, yeah, you go ahead and have it." 5 days later, 5 days later, I don't even remember ever breathing a need for that. How many times have I said, "God, this time it's really true. I need it." Jesus says, "Nope, nope, nope, nope, nope, nope, nope, nope, nope. You're evil. As a parent, you give good gifts, but you're bright. You don't give a gift every time your child asks for a gift. What do? You listen. You listen. How intense is that? How many times has he asked for this? How many times has she said, "Oh, Daddy," she throws her arms around your neck and just melts your heart, "Oh, Daddy, I have to have this." You're measuring that as a parent, not because you're a grumpy old parent and you're hard to please and you just like sticking it to your kids. It's because you're waiting to see, is this really what he wants? And so Jesus says, if you're going to ask for the Holy Spirit, you ask continually. You just ask again and again. Shameless audacity. You just keep ringing my doorbell. It's not that I'm not hearing you. I'm hearing you. I'm listening to you. But I want to know, do you really want this gift? That's what's happening. He's not being a meanie. Nope. You just continue. You just continue. Shameless audacity. Audacity for what? For the Holy Spirit. What's up with that gift? Because with that gift, you get every other gift. Every other gift in the universe you have. So you've got to ask for the right gift. And this is it. Continually. Ask me. Again and again and again. And ladies and gentlemen, that's why this little book, this has really driven this home to me. I've prayed for the baptism of the Holy Spirit before, and you probably have too. You probably did it at the age of 8, and maybe you did it, you heard your folks do it, and you did it at the age of 15 or whatever. But the deal is, and this is where I've just missed it, I haven't kept coming back. I haven't kept coming back and with shameless audacity saying, "I have to have it. I have to have it today. I please, Father, that gift that brings all other gifts." That's what clicked with me. I got to keep asking. I mean, Jesus himself models this when he's here. Watch this on the screen. Ellen White, morning by morning, Jesus communicated with his Father in heaven, receiving from him daily a fresh baptism of the Holy Spirit. Every day, morning by morning, best time of the day to ask. Morning by morning, every day. Isn't that amazing? Here's a little book, Acts of the Apostles, also on the screen. To the consecrated follower of Jesus, there is wonderful consolation in the knowledge that even Christ, during his life on earth, sought his Father daily for fresh supplies of needed grace. Hey, listen, guys, this is not rocket science. But if, help me out here. If our Lord, the Messiah, himself desperately needed morning by morning to plead for this gift that brings all other gifts with it. If he needed it, wouldn't you say, big time, we need it too?
Come on.

That's the point. Morning by morning, Father, please, today, give me that baptism today. So what would happen if you and I, every day, we asked, ding dong, I'm here again. I need that again. I need what you have, please, today. Knowing that every time the Holy Spirit shows up, He's bringing Jesus to me. He's bringing Jesus to you. The presence and the power in that one gift. And by the way, when you get Jesus every day, you have more than you'll ever want and everything you'll ever need. So shouldn't we start asking? Shouldn't we be asking morning by morning? One more quotation. Christ Object Lessons. There's a bonus to this asking.

Write that in. The closer will be our spiritual union with Christ. Get this. The more you ask, the closer you grow. The more you ask, the closer you grow. And when you have a little child and that child throws his arms or her chubby little arms around your neck, you're just loving the asking part. You're just loving the asking part. And that's why the Father loves it when you just keep coming back. Come to me again. Tell me what you need. Tell me what you want. The more you ask, the closer you grow. The more you ask, the closer you grow. Wow. Hey, I don't know what's happening to America these days. I'm really concerned for my homeland. I'll just be honest with you. I've never seen Washington so utterly confused and uncertain. Never. Hurricane Harvey, by the way, they're now saying may end up ravaging this nation's economy more than Hurricane Katrina and Hurricane Sandy combined. Combined. It's like everything is ratcheting up. It just keeps ratcheting up. What's going on? Why is all this ratcheting up happening? Politics, ratcheting down, ratcheting down. What's going on? Racially, we are witnessing hate speech and moral fracturing, the likes of which nobody remembers. Where's all this leading this country to, I wonder? North America, South America, Russia, Asia, Africa, Europe, Australia. There is nowhere on this planet that we can turn today and find a solution. Everybody's in this blue funk, and it's getting worse. And in a few weeks, by the way, the leaders of our own faith community will gather outside Washington, D.C. to struggle with the unity and the future of our own world church. What is happening to us? Where is all this leading? My dear friends, that old spiritual is absolutely true. If we ever needed the Lord before, we sure do need Him now. And I believe this German. I got to tell you something about this. So I'm tweeting on this last night, and I'm sending out the book to anybody that wants it. So I'm tweeting on this, and a guy tweets back. So I'm talking about now Helmut Haubiel, the German. He's a retired pastor. So I get this tweet back, and listen to this. I've met people who told me that the author, Helmut Haubiel, is the closest to a saint they have ever met. Modern day Enoch, they said. That man, when you pick up the book, I promise you, something is there. Something in simple things. In similar, it's not something, it's someone who is saying, this is the time because I'm running out of time. I need you to be baptized with me. The church is a mess. We'll never figure it out without a baptism with the Spirit. Morning after morning, Jesus pleaded for a fresh baptism of the Spirit. Shall we not join Him? Come on, shall we not? Okay, this is it. I promise you this book, and I'm going to give it to you right now. All right? In fact, you can download it. Put the PDF on the screen, please. You can download it. You can download this book in one split second. Before we sing the Lord's Prayer together, you will have this on your phone. We did it in staff. Somebody found it. Boom, boom, boom. It's on my phone now. There it is on the screen. The choir, I don't know if you can sing that, but it's all, oh, by the way, it's in the study guide. Discipleshipcourse.org, www.discipleshipcourse.org. And while we're speaking, the book is downloading. It's a short little book, six chapters. Look. And by the way, you get a PDF, which means these pictures from Europe, beautiful color pictures. You'll get all of those as they look in my book. So you see this website you see down in the lower left corner? That's this book right here. That's this book. So you click on with your cursor. You just click on that, and in 2.5 seconds, the book is with you. You have the book. So you can start reading it. If you read a chapter a week, a little bit every day, in 6 weeks, you would be so blessed. If you just want to read a chapter a day and do it all in 1 week, in 6 days you will have it.
Call somebody up. No kidding. Call somebody up and say, hey, listen, let's do this together. I know you're there and I know that I'm here, but let's just read. Let's just read a few paragraphs. Because when we read this together as a staff, there's a dynamic when somebody's reading with you and you're

stopping and you're reflecting. And I saw it happening on Monday. Don't read this alone if you don't have to. Find somebody that'll read it with you. Everybody here can have this book. House of Prayer, 7 o'clock in the morning, we're here. House of Prayer, 7 o'clock in the evening, that's this Wednesday, we're right here. My friend Lucas, bless his heart, is shipping us some books. My new friend from British Columbia. Why? Because these books that are free are telling a truth that is costly. And it's a truth we need to know. Think of what would happen. Think of what would happen if 100 people at Andrews University were every morning, I'm talking about the administration, that'd be the third floor. I'm talking about every dorm, I'm talking about the seminary, every floor. 100 people, just 100, every morning were pleading with God, I need the Spirit all over today. Baptize me. Think what would happen. Think. John Wesley says, give me 100 men who love nothing but God and hate nothing but sin and seek only the glory of God, and I'll turn the world upside down. 100. With all the earnestness I can muster, I'm begging you. I'm not asking you. I'm begging you for the sake of God and His kingdom. Ask for this gift every day until Jesus comes. Until Jesus comes. I love the opening of a new school year because we get to pray in voice and song the very prayer that Jesus just taught us. So I'm going to invite you to stand to your feet. We're going to sing the Lord's Prayer. We're going to sing all 7 petitions to Him. But just remember now, whenever you sing the Lord's Prayer or repeat the Lord's Prayer, hidden between the lines is the promise of the Holy Spirit. Jesus embedded it in that model prayer. Let's sing our hearts out today.

We've been really blessed by the financial support that comes from our viewers. And we've made a conscious decision not to continually appeal to you for that support, which I hope doesn't convey to you that this national and international telecast has no needs. The fact is, as anyone in the industry will tell you, we are needing to make constant upgrades to the technology that brings new perceptions to you every week. So if God has blessed you and you're in a position to share some of that blessing with this ministry, I'd be very grateful. I don't receive a dime from our listeners' support, but there's a world that gets blessed by the teachings of this program. So thank you in advance. 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And here's my prayer, that the God who has blessed you, may He continue to pour into your life His gifts of joy and hope. Thank you. I'll see you here next time.

Hi, I'm Steve Wahlberg with Whitehorse Media, and it is my awesome privilege to be connected with Good News Television. About 30 years ago, I was as lost could be. I was living in the Los Angeles area, smoking marijuana, using alcohol heavily, staying out all hours of the night. I almost died. I have friends that are 6 feet under the ground right now, and they didn't make it. And then in 1979, I turn on a television program one day, and there was Christian TV. And somehow, in the midst of my darkness, God used that program to reach into my heart. And that began a process which eventually changed my life and led me to Jesus Christ. 30 years later, I'm alive. I'm on my way to heaven. I have a wonderful wife, two beautiful children, and I'm just as happy as a Christian can be. And that is the power of Christian television. And so I just want to encourage you to support Good News TV. It's doing a wonderful work. It is a channel for God's grace and His love and His blessing all over Arizona. It's changing hearts and lives. And I encourage you to pray for this channel, to uplift it in prayer, and to support it in any way that you can. God bless you, and thank you for partnering with us in Good News Television.

titled The Greatest Coward in the Bible. This man was born in the Roman Empire as the very lowest of slaves. And as a slave, he ended up in the armed services of the Roman Empire. And friends, you can imagine the lack of loyalty in one who is forced to be a soldier because he's a slave. But this man was ambitious. Not only was he ambitious, but he was also brave and courageous, and he worked hard and he did a lot of things in the armies of Rome, and perhaps he felt like there was nothing to lose. His skill and his leadership ended up becoming a great asset for the Roman Empire and the Roman armies. And he ascended as high as he could go in the legions of Rome. And his courageous exploits one day were finally brought before the attention of the Caesar, and in recognition of his bravery and his achievements, Caesar authorized a change of his status. He granted him his freedom so that he could rise up in leadership positions in the legions of Rome. And so he became one of the most loyal servants of the emperor, winning many victories for Rome and winning the favor of the citizens of the empire. And finally, after years of faithful service, this man retired as a great hero of the people. He returned back to Rome amidst the applause and the appreciation of an entire nation, an entire kingdom. And he was taken into Caesar's household to live out his years of retirement. And there he met and married a woman by the name of Claudia Popula, who was actually a relative of Caesar. And so now he is a part of Caesar's very own family, from beginning as a slave, now then to be free, and then rising up higher and higher in the legions of Rome. And now he is living in Caesar's own household as a family member. Oh, friends, what a story of success. But unfortunately, it doesn't stop there. As the years went by, this man became restless for something to do. You see, the quiet, lazy life of retirement was not agreeable to him because he was a man of action, not idleness. He lived his life amidst the clash of arms, and so in his retirement, he was anxious to do something else. He was anxious for another assignment. And so, friends, at that time, there came one great troubled spot in the vast Roman Empire, and that was Palestine. That was the one trouble spot in the Roman territory. You see, Palestine and Jerusalem, it was a sizzling, seething, boiling pot of unrest and sedition. And here was a challenge that this man was confident that he could conquer. And so he was assigned to be the governor of this land, and he took his wife and his family, and he moved to Jerusalem. Friends, who is this man that we're talking about tonight? The governor of Judea, Pontius Pilate. The proud but pitiful Pontius Pilate, he was fierce and dogmatic in his administration. You see, he hated the Jews with a passion, and they felt the exact same way about him. And he was confident in moving to Jerusalem. He was confident to conquer this territory and to make sure that the Jews were kept in subjection. He was a very cruel governor. He was a man of war by heart. And friends, the tension between the Jews and the Romans, specifically Governor Pilate, it continued to build until early one morning, Pilate was rudely awakened to confront a day not like any day before. Because this day, friends, he was brought face to face with choices and decisions, just like tonight we're brought face to face with important choices. And this day the choice was this: what would he do with a man that could change his destiny for eternity? He was brought face to face with an individual man, and he had to make a decision what he would do about this individual, this criminal that was accused before him. And whatever decision he would make would determine his eternal destiny. And friends, on this day, Pilate made 10 miserable mistakes. How many mistakes? We're going to look at all of them tonight. And friends, these mistakes led him step by step downward to perdition, a course of self-condemnation and destruction. And friends, as we trace these steps through the scriptures tonight, we need to ask ourselves the question: have I made these steps? Or am I making these steps even tonight?
I want you to take your Bible with me and go to the book of John, chapter 19, as we read about this day, unlike any other day before. And friends, as Pilate was rudely awakened, I can imagine that morning he was irritated, just like many of us get irritated when someone wakes us up early in the morning. He was irritated. You see, he was disturbed from his sleep, summoned by the very people he passionately hated and held in utmost contempt. And so as Pilate was awakened, he was determined to take care of business very quickly so that he could get back to bed and go back to sleep. But here was a situation that required far more than a quick fix. What exactly happened? We pick up the story now in the book of John, chapter 18. Notice with me in John, chapter 18, beginning with verse 28. Then led they Jesus from Caiaphas unto the hall of judgment, and it was early. And they themselves would not go into the judgment hall, lest they should be defiled, but they might eat the Passover. Verse 29, Pilate then went out to them and said, what accusation bring ye against this man? And so now notice, Pilate comes out to ask, what is your accusation? And I want you to notice their indictment against Christ. Notice what it says in verse 30. The Bible says, and they answered and said unto him, if he were not a malefactor, we would not have delivered him up unto thee. Friends, notice what their accusation is. What is missing in verse 30? What is missing? There is no indictment.

In response to the question of Pilate, what accusation do you bring? They say, if you were not a malefactor, we wouldn't bring him to you. In other words, what the Jews are doing is they're trying to impress Pilate of a sense of their importance. They're not giving any real reason for condemning Jesus because they had no ground on which to condemn him to death. They knew that Jesus did nothing worthy of death in a Roman court. And these Jews, they feared a trial because they knew that they could not substantiate their accusations. They wanted the death sentence ratified in haste. They wanted to skip all the preliminaries. They were thirsting for the blood of Jesus. And they were seeking a favor from Pilate on the day of their national holiday. And friends, they hoped to impress Pilate with a sense of their importance. They're basically saying this: Pilate, listen, if we, the most important people in Israel, bring someone to you and condemn them to death, they must be guilty because we are important people. Take our word for it, is really what they're saying. Do you see it? They're not giving a real accusation. They're simply saying, we're the most important people. If we bring some to you, it must be true. Take our word for it. And friends, do you realize that many preachers are doing the exact same thing as the Jews did? They're saying to their parishioners, their members, just take my word for it. I got degrees behind my name. I've spent many years in school, and I know the word of God. And so if I say something, it must be the truth. And friends, just like Pilate, many church members are rejecting the truth because they're believing in the words of a man. You see, friends, it was Pilate's responsibility to know what truth was for himself. Amen? He could not just take their word for it. And in the same way, friends, we can't take a man's word for it. You can't take my word for it. It is your responsibility. God holds you accountable as an individual to find out what truth is for yourself. But notice how Pilate responds in verse 31. In verse 31, Pilate said unto them, take ye him and judge him according to your law. So what does Pilate do? To know what the truth is. He doesn't want to deal with Jesus because he was rudely awakened from his sleep. He wants to go back to bed. And so he says to the Jews, you judge him yourself. He doesn't want, you see, he is the judge. It's his responsibility to know what is the truth. But here we find Pilate's first mistake, and that is this. Write it down, friends. He wasn't interested in knowing truth. Oh, what a terrible mistake. He was not interested in investigating what the situation was. And you see, friends, Pilate, this morning, he did not sense the solemnity of the situation. He didn't consider this a matter of high priority. He felt there were other things that were more important to do with his time. Surely this was not something to lose sleep over. And friends, many people are esteeming the truth of God's word in the same way. They brush it off as something that is not very important, not something to lose sleep over. But friends, it's your responsibility to know truth. But Pilate was indifferent. Many are repeating the same mistake today. Jesus knocks at the door of our hearts, and yet we're not interested in hearing what he has to say. Oh, friends, I beg you on behalf of Christ, don't make this first mistake. Don't cast the truth of God's word and the truth of Jesus down to a level of unimportance. You can't do it, brothers and sisters. It is of eternal significance, more important than anything else in your life. Because, friends, when Jesus comes, what else is going to matter? Is it going to matter how much money you have in your bank account? Is it going to matter how many people respect you in this world? Is it going to matter, friends? No, nothing will matter except, do you know Jesus? Tonight, friends, is a message of life and death. Please, don't cast the truth down to a level of unimportance. That's Pilate's first mistake. You see, brothers and sisters, the Jews began to press Pilate for the death sentence. And now Pilate realizes that it's a life and death situation. It's not something he just can go back to sleep. He has to deal with this, friends. And you have to understand that Pilate was not a just judge. You see, many times in his career, Pilate had delivered innocent men to their deaths without qualm or consideration. But friends, this day, with this man, it was something different. Because there was something that held Pilate back this day from his common casual cruelty. Because there was something that was different in the face of the accusers. There was a hatred that was different from the hatred that he'd seen before. And not only was there something different in the face of the accusers, but also in the face of the accused. And as the waves of accusation beat upon Jesus, his whole bearing stood firm in conscious innocence.

The heavy surges of wrath broke about him, but he remained unmoved by them. To all the false charges, he answered not a word. He stood there silent, but his silence was eloquence. And as Pilate looks upon the face of Jesus, I can imagine him thinking, how could this man bear insult with such peace and dignity, without retaliation and without anger? How could this man just stand there with peace upon his brow when these people are thirsty for his blood? As Pilate looked upon the countenance of the accused, the Holy Spirit began to fasten upon his conscience. A strong conviction began to urge Pilate that this man was innocent, that he should leave this man alone. This man has done nothing worthy of death. And Pilate begins to realize that the Jews brought Jesus because of their envy towards Christ. They desired to destroy the one that would stand in their way. And Pilate knows that they want him to sign the death warrant. But the Holy Spirit convicts him that to use his decision-making power as the judge to stop this injustice that is being heaped upon Christ. But friends, listen, Pilate knows that if he lets Jesus go, the Jews will cause him a lot of trouble. The Jews would cause him a lot of trouble if he were to do the right thing, and Pilate does not want to be inconvenienced by the Jews. And so now there's a conflict of conviction versus convenience that is warring, capturing his mind. And so Pilate brings the prisoner into the judgment hall and begins the interrogation. He has to deal with it, friends. It's a life and death situation. And all alone, notice what he asked Jesus in verse 33. It says, then Pilate entered into the judgment hall again and called Jesus and said unto him, art thou the king of the Jews? Are you the king of the Jews? And friends, I want you to notice Christ responds to the question with a question. In verse 34, Jesus answered him, sayest thou this thing of thyself, or did others tell it thee of me? Friends, you realize what Jesus is asking him? And he answers the question with a question. And he's basically asking Pilate, are you saying this because this is what you think? Or are you saying this because other people have told you that I'm the king of the Jews? In other words, what Jesus is asking, Pilate, what do you believe? What do you believe, Pilate? He's throwing the ball in his court. What do you believe? And friends, you have to understand, the realizing Jesus was asking this, it wasn't because he didn't know the answer, because Jesus knew exactly what Pilate believed. Amen? Jesus could read his life like an open book. Jesus is not asking because he doesn't know. Because friends, listen, whenever God asks a question in the Bible, it's because he wants us to think about the answer to the question. And so in asking Pilate, what do you believe? Jesus was asking this because he saw that in the heart of Pilate, there was a little bit of faith that he was trying to bring out. You see, Jesus longed for Pilate's salvation, and he saw that there was hope for Pilate. And so this question was calculated to provoke a response of faith. Response of faith. What? In other words, he was giving Pilate an opportunity to acknowledge the conviction of the Holy Spirit that was in his heart. What do you believe, Pilate? Here's an opportunity for him to acknowledge the conviction. And the reason why, friends, is because expression deepens impression. When you express faith, your faith is impressed even more strongly. And friends, you have to understand that salvation begins when we first yield to the conviction of the Holy Spirit. And so now as Jesus asks the question, what do you believe? Pilate is now brought face to face with a choice. How he's going to answer the question is going to set him on a path of either life or death. Will he acknowledge the conviction of the Spirit of God, or will he ignore the conviction of his heart? And friends, notice what he does. He makes his second mistake in verse 35. Pilate answered, am I a Jew? What a sarcastic response. Am I a Jew? Thine own nation and chief priests have delivered thee unto me. What hast thou done? Here we find Pilate's second mistake. Write it down, friends. Pilate, brothers and sisters, he ignored the conviction of the Holy Spirit. He refused to answer the question and acknowledge the conviction. He did not want Jesus to know that he sympathized with him in his heart. And so pride forbade him

being honest, he wouldn't acknowledge the conviction within. And friends, this mistake may seem small, just ignoring the voice of the Spirit of God, ignoring the conviction, and putting on an exterior and being so evasive with the Spirit of God. Friends, it seems small, but one mistake leads to another. And I want you to notice, Jesus kept working with Pilate, though. Can you say amen? He did not give up so easily. Jesus continued to work with Pilate, and notice how Jesus responds to his question in verse 36. Verse 36, notice what it says. Jesus said, "My kingdom is not of this world. If my kingdom were of this world, my servants would fight so that I should not be delivered to the Jews. But now my kingdom is not from hence." You see, Jesus assures Pilate that he does not have to be afraid of the accusations of the Jews. He made it clear, "I'm not a king, my kingdom is not of this world. You don't have to be afraid, Pilate. The accusation of the Jews is not founded. It's unfounded. My kingdom is not of this world. My kingdom is not formed by mountains and rivers for borders. My kingdom is a heavenly, a spiritual kingdom." In fact, notice in the next verse, the Bible tells us, "But you say rightly that I am a king. For this cause I was born, and for this cause I have come into the world, that I should bear witness to the what? Truth. And everyone who is of the truth hears my voice." Here we find Jesus saying, "My kingdom is a kingdom of truth. It's a spiritual kingdom. And my voice is not a voice of insurrection and rebellion against the government of Rome. No, my voice is a voice of truth." And as Pilate listens to the answer, now his curiosity is aroused. Curiosity is aroused, responds by asking Jesus the question of all questions. Notice verse 38. "And Pilate said unto him, What is truth?" Friends, that was the question of all questions. And at that very moment, on the outside, the Jews, afraid that Jesus would work some type of miracle to escape, the Jews began to make noise. They began to shout. They made a loud commotion, and they were shouting at Pilate, urging him to sign the death warrant. And so, friends, when Pilate heard the commotion that was taking place on the outside of the judgment hall, remember, he's with Jesus one-on-one on the inside of the judgment hall. He doesn't have to leave. He asked the question of questions. He didn't wait for the response, because when the commotion on the outside took place, he would have to make another choice. Either he would listen to the distractions of the crowd or the doctrines of Christ. And friends, instead of waiting for Jesus to answer, he succumbed to the cry of the crowd. Here is the third miserable mistake that Pilate made. And what is that? He allowed himself to be distracted from the truth. Friends, he did not have to leave. He was the governor. He was the judge. Nothing forced him to leave. And no one forced Jesus to be taken away. He responded to the sound of his ears rather than the conviction of his heart. Oh, friends, have you done this? Are you doing this? The devil works daily to keep us from hearing the answer to the question, what is truth? Satan uses whatever means he can, such as the media, captivating our mind, our eyes, and our ears, drawing us away. He uses even family functions, keeping us away from hearing the answer to the question, what is truth? Appointments and commitments to employers and jobs, to things that are not really important, to someone that cannot save you. Friends, what a foolish mistake to listen to an employer who does not have a heaven to take you to, more than listening to God himself. We use sports as an excuse. I remember so vividly a lady come to my meetings. Her name was Susan, in the San Jose area. She came every single night to the meetings, and she loved the message. She embraced it, the Sabbath, all these beautiful messages from the Word of God. She believed it in her mind, but friends, when it came to the end, she could not make a decision. And friends, you know what her excuse was, her reason was? Every Saturday morning, she was a part of a swimming team. And that's how she had fellowship and socialized and had exercise. And so she chose her sport rather than her Savior. Oh, friends, what a foolish mistake. But there are good stories as well that I've experienced. Andrea came to my meeting just a few months ago in San Jose in Mountain View, California. And she was the secretary of the local Catholic church. She has just got the job, and she had insurance, and she had
hours, and it was a good job.

But as she came to the meeting, she heard the truth of the meeting. She heard the truth, and she realized that she had to make a decision to follow the Lord Jesus. And even though it was difficult, even though she needed the health insurance that the job provided, she took a stand and went to her priest and said, I can no longer work on Saturday, Friday evening to Saturday evening. She took a stand, friends. And God blessed her and honored her. I think about Sister Yolanda in Bakersfield. She'd been living with her partner for 22 years, had three children with this man. This man was not interested in marriage, living together in sin. And she came to the meetings, but he would not come. But she was convicted of truth. She wanted to serve Jesus, but she realized that she could not do it while living in sin, living with someone that was not her husband, even though he was the father of her three children. And so because he would not choose to get married, she chose to move out. And she followed Jesus and was baptized. Can you say amen? Did not make any excuse. Oh, brothers and sisters, the devil has so many different things to distract us. Jobs and relationships and sports and family functions and media. You don't have to be a slave to the devil's distractions. You have a choice, friends. You, like Pilate, have a choice to make tonight. And by the way, friends, this story about Pilate is also recorded in the book of Luke. I invite you to take your Bible and turn to the book of Luke, chapter 23, because we find Pilate making mistake after mistake after mistake. And in Luke 23, we find Pilate's fourth miserable mistake. Luke 23, beginning with verse 4. I want you to notice what takes place. Luke 23 and verse 4, the Bible says, then said Pilate to the chief priests and to the people, I find no fault in this man. Now, friends, Pilate, who is the judge, just pronounced this prisoner innocent. He said, I find no fault in him. Your accusations are not founded. I find no fault in him. And friends, what should Pilate do right now? Turn him loose, right? What do you do with a man that has no fault? What do you do with a man that is innocent? You let him go. So friends, Pilate just declared, as the judge, I find no fault. The very next thing he should do is let Jesus go. But notice what he does in verse 5. And they were the more fierce, saying, he stirs up the people, teaching throughout all Jewry, beginning from Galilee to this place. And when Pilate heard of Galilee, he asked whether this man was a Galilean. And as soon as he knew that he belonged to Herod's jurisdiction, he sent him to Herod, who himself was at Jerusalem at that time. Friends, I want you to notice, he should have let Jesus go. But the fury and the fierceness of the people in demanding his death caused Pilate to waver, to compromise with the crowd. You see, he wanted to let Jesus go, but he dreaded the ill will of the people. And so now he found something to get out of the situation. When he realized that Jesus was a part of Herod's jurisdiction, he sent him to Herod. Friends, he should have let him go, but this was an easy way out. Easy way out. Not having to offend and go against the will of the people, but at the same time not having to do the wrong thing in crucifying Jesus. Oh, what a coward! He should have let Jesus go, friends. But instead of letting him go, he sent him to Herod. Here's Pilate's fourth miserable mistake. And what is that? He put off making a decision. He should have made the decision, but he put it off. What a coward. He didn't want to deal with the situation because it was inconvenient. And so he sought to be released from the responsibility of Jesus. He was seeking to avoid the potential problems and repercussions of doing the right thing and letting Jesus go. Oh, friends, have you done this? Are you doing this? Jesus comes and knocks at the door of our hearts. Will you send him away like Pilate sent Jesus away to Herod? Will you brush Jesus off as unimportant? You see, the Holy Spirit brings this man to our conscience. And before it's over, we're all going to have to decide what we do with Jesus. This is not a decision we can put off forever, friends. We can't procrastinate this one for eternity. It's a responsibility that none of us can escape from. Either we're going to crown him in our lives or we're going to crucify him. We can't remain neutral for forever. We must make a decision. And here we find Pilate's fifth miserable mistake, and that is he tried to be neutral about it. He put off making a decision. He passed the responsibility to somebody else. And number five, he tries to remain neutral. In other words, I'm not going to hurt him and I'm not going to help him. I'm just going to give him to Herod. Let somebody else deal with him. He wasn't taken aside. He was trying to remain neutral. Oh, what a coward in trying to be neutral. Friends, when it comes

to Christ's claim upon our lives, it's impossible to be neutral with Jesus. Jesus said in the book of Matthew, chapter 12, verse 30, he who is not with me is what? Against me. And he who does not gather with me scatters abroad. Friends, if you are in the valley of decision tonight, you are against Christ. Don't even think for a moment that your indecision is a neutral decision. No, brothers and sisters, there is no neutral ground. Either you're with him or against him. Either you're saved or you're lost. And friends, listen, if you are almost saved, you are still completely lost. Well, friends, God is trying to save someone tonight. God is trying to wake someone up who is comfortable in spiritual complacency, comfortable in this world. Oh, brothers and sisters, Jesus loves you. And he's trying to save you. I don't know who you are. But don't be neutral. There are perhaps some people in this room this evening who have been coming to this church for years but have not made a full commitment to Christ. Tonight, don't put Jesus off anymore. Tonight, make a decision for him. Don't be a coward. Be courageous and stand up. You see, when it comes to Christ, we can't remain neutral. Either we're going to crown him or crucify him. You see, we're all born on a battlefield, and we have to choose which side we're going to be on. And friends, if we are on God's side, people ought to be able to see it and know it. We ought to take a firm public stand and who we are and who we serve. Not being ashamed of the gospel, not trying to hide yourself. Don't be afraid to stand up and stand out, friends. Pilate feels relieved now that he sent Jesus away. He doesn't have to deal with him anymore. Just pass off the responsibility. Just remain neutral. Don't help him and don't hurt him. Just get rid of the, just relieve it. Just get rid of it. Get rid of the problem. Until Herod sends him right back. And by the way, do you know why Herod sent him right back? You see, you study what happened when Jesus encountered Herod. Jesus had no words for Herod. Jesus said not one word to Herod. You know why? Because Herod had gone too far by this time. He had opportunity after opportunity by John the Baptist. You see, this was the same Herod that was guilty of beheading John the Baptist. And Herod had seared his conscience. He committed the unpardonable sin. He had gone too far, and therefore Jesus knew that whatever he said would just add more condemnation to him in the judgment. And so Jesus had no words for Herod anymore. So Herod sends Jesus back to Pilate, and Pilate realizes that he cannot escape from this decision. He must deal with Jesus sooner or later. And then notice what happens in verse 13 of Luke 23. And Pilate, when he had called together the chief priests and the rulers of the people, he said to them, "You have brought this man unto me as one that perverts the people, and behold, I have examined him before you," and he repeats, "and have found no fault in this man, touching those things whereof you accuse him, no, nor yet Herod, for I sent you to him, and lo, nothing worthy of death is done unto him." Here we find Pilate re-declares that Jesus is innocent. And now the conviction begins to grow that Jesus is not guilty and he should let him go right there and then. But Pilate begins to waver in weakness. He begins to vacillate. He knows that he should let Jesus free. Even Herod confirmed the conviction of his own mind. But then notice what he does. Oh, friends, here's the next mistake, verse 16. It says, "I will therefore do what? Chastise him and release him." He just declared that Jesus was innocent, no fault. And yet, even after that, he chastises Jesus. Why? In order to pacify the people. In order to please the crowd. Here we find, brothers and sisters, the mistakes get bigger and bolder. And here's Pilate's sixth miserable mistake. And what is that? He compromises to calm and please the crowd. A Roman scourging was 39 times. 39, that seems like an odd number, isn't it? The reason why it's 39, because the Romans believed that if you were to scourge someone 40 times, they would die. So they did it to 39 times, and they did this twice to Jesus. Pilate did it to an innocent man, knowing and believing in his heart that he was innocent. And he did it, why? Simply to calm the crowd, to please others. Oh, brothers and sisters, have you, brothers and sisters, pleased others? Have you ever went down and compromised because of the crowd? The Bible tells us in the book of James that when we do this, we are an enemy of Christ. James chapter 4 and verse 4, the Bible tells us,
Do you not know that?

Friendship with the world is enmity with God. Whoever therefore wants to be a friend of the world makes himself an enemy of God. Oh, friends, in pleasing man, we are scourging Christ. That's what we're doing, friends. And following the crowd and wanting to be popular and wanting, caring so much about what other people think of us more than what God thinks of us, we're scourging Christ. We're doing the exact same thing that Pilate was doing. Our compromises wound him. The Bible says in Isaiah 53, verse 5, but he was wounded for our transgressions. He was bruised for our iniquities. Friends, if you ever attempted to turn your back on Jesus, first take a look at his back. Before you turn your back on God, take a look at his back. And when you see those stripes, recognize that it's because of those stripes that we are healed. I remember our brother Will, he came to our meetings. And he came every single night at first. He was loving it, embracing all the truth. He came from another church. He was hearing things he never heard before, but he saw it from the Bible. It was clear. And after a few weeks, we noticed a drop in his attendance. He stopped coming. So we went to go visit him in his home. And this brother, Brother Will, he was so friendly with us. Every night he was joking with us and laughing with us and just appreciating. Just real friendly, open guy. But when we went to his door, there was something different. There was a coldness. He was real short with us. And we said, Brother Will, we miss you at the meetings. I mean, have you been busy? What's been going on? I mean, we just wanted to stop by and let you know we miss you. We hope you come back. And you know what he told us? I believe everything you guys are teaching. I believe everything you're teaching is the truth from God's word. But I have a problem. You see, my wife belongs to another church. And if I keep going to those meetings, it's going to anger her. And I want to have peace in my home. Here he made a compromise. He gave us the cold shoulder, but he wasn't giving us the cold shoulder. It was Jesus. He was turning his shoulder against. Why? In order to maintain an earthly relationship. He was in bondage to an earthly relationship. Oh, brothers and sisters, if you're ever tempted to conform just a little bit to the pressures of the crowd, remember what it did to Jesus when Pilate did the same thing. Friends, it wounded Christ. It put him in agony and pain. Oh, stop hurting Jesus. Pilate, when he saw Jesus after the scourging was finished, he was almost, I can imagine, Pilate moved to tears by the patient suffering of Jesus. The Jews' sympathy would be aroused. Surely they would be content to let Jesus go now. But friends, when Pilate brought Jesus before the people, and as the people saw the compromising weakness of Pilate and how he set aside justice and equity in condemning a man that he himself said was innocent, the people knew that if they would just keep the pressure on, that they would eventually get what they want. Friends, you make one compromise with the crowd, they're going to know that one compromise leads to another. They knew that if they just keep pressuring him, they'll eventually get what they want. And so someone, I can imagine, as Pilate shows Jesus to the people, I can imagine someone in the crowd saying, Pilate, you condemned, you scourged an innocent man. You said you found no fault in him. And yet you scourged him. We're going to report you to Herod. We're going to report you to Caesar. And friends, I can imagine, now Pilate's mistakes are being compounded. As this threat is given of being reported to Caesar, of practicing injustice, now Pilate begins to cover sin with more sin. I want you to notice the Bible tells us in Isaiah 30 verse 1, woe to the rebellious children, says the Lord, who take counsel but not of me, and who devise plans but not of my spirit, that they may add what? Sin to sin. Now Pilate's mistakes are being compounded. Now he must cover up sin with more sin. And in Proverbs 5, verse 22, the Bible says, his own iniquities entrap the wicked man, and he is caught in the cords of his own sin. Now Pilate is making mistake after mistake. He begins to be tangled in the cords of his sin to the point that he can't get out. If he is reported to Caesar,
of the injustice of condemning an innocent man, surely he's going to lose his position. If this is known, he's going to lose his job. And so now Pilate is on the path where there's no turning back. And now in his heart, he makes a decision that no matter what the cost,

He must save his job. And many people are making the same mistake today. Number 7, Pilate was valuing the temporal above the eternal. And friends, many people are doing the exact same thing when they hear the truth of God's word in order to maintain peace in the family, in the home, on the job. They are sacrificing Jesus. They're putting aside the truth of God's word, and this causes Jesus so much pain, brothers and sisters. And if you do this, you will never find peace. If you put off a decision, you will never be at peace, friends. You will not only miss out on this life, but you'll miss out on the life to come. And friends, at this moment, Pilate was given even another chance. Oh, friends, God is merciful. Can you say amen? Even though he had scourged Jesus, caused him so much pain, God gave him another chance. As he was hesitating on what he should do with Jesus, a messenger pressed through the crowd and thrust a letter in the hand of Pilate. It was a message from his heathen wife. And the message read, "Dear Pilate, have nothing to do with this just man. I have suffered many things in a dream because of him." Here it seems that God was now dealing with his wife. Pilate, I can imagine, took this as a warning message from God. Now his wife is confirming the convictions of his heart. Jesus is a just man. He's an innocent man. And now Pilate's face begins to grow pale. Sweat begins to pour. And now he begins to tremble. He is confused by his conflicting emotions. The conviction of the Spirit of God is becoming even more piercing, the pressure of the Pharisees more demanding, and the decision is now being more and more difficult to make. Friends, when you don't make the decision when it first comes, you put it off, it's going to be harder. It's not going to be a more convenient time. It's just going to get harder and harder and harder. Oh, friends, God is trying to save someone tonight. How is he now going to get out of this terrible situation? Another idea now comes and flashes into his mind. And Pilate remembers another way for him to get out of the situation. He remembers that this was the time where it was customary to release one prisoner to the people. And so Pilate, thinking that this was his way of escape to get out of this terrible situation of doing the right thing and suffering the ill will of the people, or doing the wrong thing to please the people, he remembers and he calls for the most dangerous, desperate prisoner deep in the dungeons of the Roman Empire. Barabbas was called. And friends, you have to understand, Barabbas was the one prisoner that was most feared by all the people in the land. He was a robber. He was a murderer. He terrorized all the people of that region, and he was sitting on death row for his crimes and his terror. And now Pilate calls for Barabbas to be brought forth out of the dungeon. And now Pilate positions Barabbas right beside Jesus. Pilate felt in his heart, though, surely they're going to choose Jesus above this murderer. I mean, he was seeking to arouse within them a sense of justice. Don't let a guilty man go free, and don't condemn an innocent man. Pilate was trying to arouse a sense of justice in the hearts of the people, but friends, they had already forsaken justice a long time ago, but justice would not forsake them. Here's the 8th miserable mistake of Pilate. What does he do? He allows others to make the choice. He was letting others decide his destiny, in other words. And he was confident in the question, "Whom will you that I release unto you?" He was confident that they would surely choose Jesus. But like the bellowing of wild beasts, the mob cried in response, "Give us Barabbas." And then he asked a question to the crowd, that by each one of us tonight. He then said, "What shall I do then with Jesus?" Here's the question that we must answer for ourselves. No one can answer it for us. We must decide either for Christ or against Christ. Friends, don't be a coward and don't let others dictate your decisions. You must make the decision for yourself. And friends, when Pilate said, "What shall I do then with Jesus?" Friends, what was the decision of the crowd? They then cried, "Let him be crucified."
And I can imagine Pilate could not believe his ears. Like the surging multitude roared like demons, crucify him, crucify him.

time, there were demons in the crowd in the form of men, hyping up the crowd into a satanic frenzy. Crucify him. We will not have this man to be ruler over us. Get rid of him. Give us Barabbas. That's the cry of the crowd in these last days as well. People don't really want the truth, friends. The people in the Christian world want to hear smooth things, things that tickle their ears, that makes them feel good about themselves. This prosperity gospel that is growing churches into mega and giga churches, people are compromising the word of God and watering down the clear message of Jesus. And friends, in doing so, what we're really doing is crucifying the Lord afresh. And friends, I want you to notice, Pilate is now troubled. Never he thought it would ever come to this. To subject an innocent man to the most cruel death, crucifixion. And friends, in desperation now, he begins to plead with the crowd. Notice what it says now in verse 20. Pilate begins to plead with the crowd now. Verse 20, he says, Pilate, therefore, willing to release Jesus, spoke again to them. You see, he really wanted to do the right thing. He wanted to release Jesus. He wanted to let him go free. But now he's beginning to negotiate with the crowd. But verse 21, but they cried, saying, crucify him, crucify him. And then he said unto them the third time, why? What evil has he done? I have found no cause of death in him. Therefore, I will therefore chastise him and let him go. And they were the more instant with loud voices, requiring that he might be crucified. And the voices of them and of the chief priests prevailed. And Pilate gave sentence that it should be as they required. And in verse 28 and 30 of Matthew 27, it says they stripped him and put a scarlet robe on him. And when they had twisted a crown of thorns, they put it on his head and a reed in his hand. Now they're mocking him, the king of the Jews. They put a crown of thorn on his brow. And friends, those thorns came because of sin. They came from the curse. Here we find Jesus taking our curse so that we could have his blessing. He is crowned not with a crown of gold, but a crown of thorns. And they bowed the knee before him and mocked him, saying for him and mocked him to the Jews. And they spat on him and took a reed and struck him on the head. Oh, friends, can you imagine? Have you ever had someone come and spit in your face? This is what man did to their creator. Spitting in the face of Jesus, they mocked him and they humiliated him. And then in John 19, verse 3, it says, and then they said, hail, King of the Jews, and they struck him with their hands. Here we find guilty hands hitting the face of the Holy One. And yet he did not retaliate, friends. And he did not give up. He did not tap out. He did not respond with anger. Instead of vengeance, the blood of his love flowed out. Jesus subjected himself to a most cruel torture and humiliation. And now Pilate brings him out one last time. Now he's trying to excite not so much justice, but the pity and the mercy from the hearts of the Pharisees. And then notice what he says. Let's go now to the book of John, chapter 19 and verse 4. The Bible says, Pilate therefore went forth again and said unto them, behold, I bring him forth to you that you may know that I find no fault in him. He's repeating it over and over. He has no fault. Then verse 5, then Jesus came forth wearing the crown of thorns and the purple robe, and Pilate saith unto them, behold the man. In other words, he's saying, look at him. Look at him. Hasn't he suffered enough? Look at the blood. Look at the pain. Behold the man. He is trying to excite sympathy and mercy from their hardened hearts. And when the chief priests therefore and the officers saw him, they cried out, saying, crucify him, crucify him. Pilate said unto them, take ye and crucify him, for I find no fault in him. Here we find, brothers and sisters, the Jews had forsaken justice and mercy, and Pilate is absolutely convinced that he is an innocent man, but now he just yields to the crowd and he gives in to what they want. Take him and crucify him. Then notice verse 7. Then the Jews answered him, we have a law, and by our law he ought to die, because he made himself the what?
the Son of God. And when Pilate therefore heard that saying, he was the more afraid. You see, now right here in this passage, Pilate, for the first time, hears the real accusation.

Accusation of the Jews. This is the first time he heard it. Their accusation is that he, this man, is making himself the Son of God. And so now Pilate begins to tremble. He's paralyzed with terror. You see, his convictions are confirmed. He thought that perhaps

what it says in verse 9. When he heard the real accusation, verse 9, it says, and when he said to Jesus, "Whence art thou?" Friends, notice the question. What did Pilate ask? Where do you come from? Now, friends, did Pilate already knew where Jesus came from on the earth? He knew that he was from Galilee, right? And so when Pilate said, "Where do you come from?" what he was really asking is, "What planet are you from?" Because you see, friends, there was a belief amongst the Romans that sometimes the gods, the Roman gods, would come to the world in human flesh to make sure that justice was being administered to. And so Pilate begins to fear that perhaps this is truly who the Jews could say he claimed to be. This is truly the Son of God in the flesh. And now he begins to seek for truth. Where do you come from? But then notice, but Jesus gave him no answer. He had his opportunity, but he wasted it. And then in verse 10, then saith Pilate unto him, speakest thou not unto me? Knowest thou not that I have power to crucify thee and power to release thee? Verse 11, Jesus answered, thou couldest have no power at all against me, except it were given thee from above. Therefore, he that delivers me unto thee has the greater sin. And from thenceforth, Pilate sought to release him. But the Jews cried out, saying, if thou let this man go, thou art not Caesar's friend. Whoever makes himself a king speaks against Caesar. And when Pilate therefore heard that saying, he brought Jesus forth and sat down in the judgment seat in the place that is called the pavement, but in the Hebrew, Gabbatha. Verse 14, and it was the preparation of the Passover, and about the sixth hour, and he saith unto the Jews, behold your king. And they cried out, away with him, away with him, crucify him. Pilate said unto them, shall I crucify your king? The chief priests answered, we have no king but Caesar. Then delivered he him therefore unto them to be crucified, and they took Jesus and led him away. Oh, friends, Pilate sought for truth. But here's his ninth mistake, friends. He sought for truth when it was too late. Now he wants to know where Jesus is from. Who are you? But he sought for truth when it was too late. The golden opportunity had passed. Jesus had no further light for him. He went too far. It was too late. And now he makes his final attempt to release him. Pilate now is a slave to the will of the people. He is a puppet in their hands. Oh, what a coward. His own indecision and cowardice caused his own ruin. And now he is guilty of crucifying the Son of God. And then Matthew 27, verse 24 shows the last mistake Pilate made after he condemned Jesus to death. It says in Matthew 27, verse 24, when Pilate saw that he could not prevail at all, but rather a tumult was rising, he took water and washed his hands before the multitude, saying, I am innocent of the blood of this just person. You see to it. Here we find Pilate's 10th mistake. He tries to wash himself of the guilt that is heavy upon his Pilate's 10th mistake was he thought he could remove his own guilt by the works of his own hands, by some type of performance, some little penance, some act. That he could remove the guilt, but friends, the only thing that can remove our guilt is the blood of Jesus. But Pilate tries to remove his own guilt by the water of his own works, some act of penance, a performance of duty. But friends, what can wash away our sins? Nothing but the blood of Jesus. Pilate makes the last mistake thinking that he could justify himself by some good works. And here we find 10 miserable mistakes, friends. Number one, he was disinterested in knowing truth. Number two, he ignored the conviction of the Spirit. Number three, he was distracted away from the truth. Four, he put off making a decision. He tried to remain neutral about it. He compromised with the crowd. He valued the temporal above the eternal. He allowed others to make it his decision. He sought for truth when it was too late, and he thought he could remove his own guilt. Oh, friends, have you made these mistakes? Are you making these mistakes tonight? As Jesus is led away to be crucified, Barabbas, the murderer, goes free. And by the way, friends, I want you to think for a moment. If anyone at that moment could understand salvation, surely it would be Barabbas. Because as Jesus is taken away to be crucified, Barabbas goes free. You see, more than anyone else, Barabbas understood the simple gospel truth, I should have died. But that man took my place. I should have been crucified.
But this man,

is dying in my place, the innocent dying in place of the guilty, because friends, we're all Barabbas tonight. We're not just Pilate, we're also Barabbas. We're guilty. The guilty sons and daughters of the Father. But Jesus, the true Son of the Father, died so that we could go free. And now what do they do with Jesus? Instead of crowning him, they crucify him. And when this day was finished, Pilate was relieved. The day's over. At first, he was relieved and he tried his best to forget about Jesus. But you can be sure the Holy Spirit would not let him forget. And after the death of Christ, Pilate, a few days later, began to hear rumors that troubled him. Rumors that Jesus was not really dead. Rumors that he actually rose from the grave. And he tried to banish these horrifying thoughts, but his mind could not shake off the conviction. Finally, he could bear it no longer, and he called that centurion that was in charge over the soldiers that were guarding the tomb of Jesus, and he called the centurion, "Centurion, tell me the truth. What happened? I've been hearing these rumors, and I know that no way it could be true, but I need you to tell me what exactly took place. Is it true? Tell me it's just a rumor, right?" And I can imagine that centurion, he begins to stammer. He begins to grow pale. He drops his head. Pilate begins to realize that there's more to the story than he knew. And Pilate demands to hear the whole truth. And now the centurion begins to tell what happened at the tomb on the third day. Yes, we were there, guarding the tomb. And Pilate, that tomb was sealed tight. We were there. But then suddenly, a bright light shone around us. Brighter than the noonday sun, and we saw Pilate, this beautiful shining creature, roll back the stone and sit upon it. And then this angel, this angelic being, he called into the tomb and he said, "Son of God, come forth, your father calls you." And friends, Pilate, as he hears this, terror strikes his heart. And then the centurion says, "And we saw Jesus. We saw him come out of the grave. He walked right out of the tomb, and he was alive, Pilate. We were terrified. We couldn't move. We fell down as dead men. And upon regaining our consciousness, we went to report it. And on our way to report it, the priest met us. And they offered us money, bribing us to say that the disciples had stolen his body. But we saw him. We saw him rise. He's alive today." And then Pilate suddenly realized for certain that he had betrayed and crucified the Son of God. He was seized with uncontrollable trembling from head to foot. And shortly after this, he was called back to Rome to answer for some of the charges brought against him by the Jews. And on his way back to Rome, the Caesar that loved him so much, that he was so loyal to, that Caesar died. And now a new emperor took his place. A new king is sitting upon the throne. And this king did not recognize Pilate. And as a result of his injustice and his compromising spirit, Pilate was displaced from his position as governor by Caesar himself. And now we find Pilate wandering around the Roman streets as a drunken wretch. Until finally, a few days, few weeks after that, he took his own life in suicide. He was a slave that was made free, but he died as a slave to sin, a slave to worldly ambition, a slave to what other people thought. You see, friends, Pilate thought that he could save something by giving in to the crowd. He thought that he could maintain a superficial peace. But friends, in giving in compromising, in procrastinating, he ended up losing everything. And friends, listen. This story is given in the Bible as a solemn warning for us tonight. A solemn warning not to lightly regard the choices that we make day by day. A merciful invitation to choose to crown Christ as our King today. You see, friends, by our choices, we have the power, just like Pilate, either to crown Jesus or to crucify Jesus. And so as we close tonight, what will you do with Jesus, friends? We've been here 4 weeks. We've preached night after night after night. I've poured out my heart and soul into these meetings. The Holy Spirit, and he has blessed the study of his word. He has led us into an understanding of truth. Now the question tonight, friends, as we begin to close this meeting, what are you going to do with Jesus? What are you going to do with the truth? It's
not enough to understand.

God calls us to walk in it. You see, friends, tonight we are on the judgment. We are sitting on the judgment seat of Pilate, and Jesus is standing before us. The question is, what are you going to do with Christ? Are you going to crown him Lord of your life? Are you going to say, yes, Lord, I surrender all, big and small, whatever it is, I give it to you? Or are you going to continue to live your life how you want to live it? Or are you going to continue to hold on to your darling, precious sins, your traditions? Friends, if you do, you're crucifying Christ. You're adding to the weight of sin that crushed his soul. Don't do it tonight. But one day, we are sitting on the judgment seat. Christ is standing before us. What are you going to do with him? But friends, one day, the picture is going to be reversed. One day, Jesus will sit upon the judgment seat, and we're going to be standing before him. And what we do with Christ tonight will determine what Christ will do with us then.

In a previous episode, we noted how the northern kingdom of Israel was conquered by the Assyrians in the 8th century BC, and the Israelites were deported and exchanged with populations from 5 different nations. The Assyrians renamed the former kingdom of Israel as the Assyrian province of Samaria, and they came to be known as the Samaritans. Their descendants still live today on Mount Gerizim near Jacob's Well. The Assyrian army also ravaged the kingdom of Judah. King Hezekiah cut off the gold from the doors of the temple and paid him tribute. But at the encouragement of Isaiah the prophet, the king refused to surrender, and a spiritual revival was created in the city. This revival paralleled Hezekiah's wise decision to build defensive walls and secure the water source by constructing a tunnel to bring the water inside the city. God added a miracle to this combination of faith and works, and the city of Jerusalem was spared the Assyrian king's wrath and destruction. When Sennacherib returned to his palace in Nineveh, over 1,000 miles away, he had the details of his victory over Judah at Lachish carved into his palace wall. But Jerusalem was sour grapes. He simply referred

to how he besieged the city on a royal prison. He boasted that Hezekiah the Jew was shut up like a bird in a cage in his royal city. 100 years later, the Babylonians came from Mesopotamia and conquered Judah and its capital of Jerusalem. The prophets Jeremiah and Daniel were clear about the reason for this catastrophe. All Israel has transgressed your law and turned away, refusing to obey you. Therefore, the curses and sworn judgments written in the law of Moses, the servant of God, have been poured out on us because we have sinned against you. The great desolation brought upon Jerusalem was because of the abomination of their people, who had rejected the only living and true God and chosen to follow pagan idols instead. God's people had mimicked the nations around them, and in fulfillment of the covenant of the cursings and blessings given at Mount the Lord had allowed this great disaster to come upon them. Yet Jeremiah had predicted that this time of judgment would be measured. It would last only 70 years. At the end of the predicted time, Cyrus the Persian defeated the Babylonians and permitted the Jews to return to their homeland, allowing them to rebuild their city and their temple, just as Jeremiah had predicted. When Alexander the Great defeated the Persians, he extended a policy of tolerance toward the Jews, calling them the people of the book. The Hellenistic Seleucians succeeded him, ruling over the Eastern Mediterranean world. They allowed the Jews a certain amount of autonomy as long as the taxes and tribute flowed into their coffers. The Jewish people had been cured of idol worship by their Babylonian captivity, and an orthodoxy of worship developed when they returned here to Jerusalem. Focusing upon the worship of the one invisible God, they rebuilt their temple here in this city. Religious parties multiplied, and the rules and regulations about their worship were codified into the oral law. The scribes and Pharisees emerged during this time as the teachers of the law. One of the Greek rulers, Antiochus Epiphanes, attempted to unify his diverse kingdom by having all of the people worship one common god, Zeus. In 167 BC, he issued a decree forbidding Jewish religious practices. When the Jews refused to comply, his soldiers marched down to Jerusalem, sacrificed an unholy pig on the altar, and attempted to force the men to eat the flesh. Those who dared to refuse to eat the swine's flesh were killed. When a Syrian Greek official attempted to require Matthias the priest to offer sacrifice to Zeus in the temple, the priest refused. When another priest stepped forward to offer the required sacrifice, Matthias killed both the priest and the government official. Matthias then declared, "Everyone who has zeal for the law and maintains the testament, let him follow me." The old priest fled with five of his sons into the Judean wilderness and began a guerrilla war which came to be known as the Maccabean Revolt. When Antiochus died in 164 BC, his successor Lysias reached a political compromise that permitted religious freedom for the Jews. The temple was rededicated from its pagan desecration, and the Jewish people commemorated this act of dedication in an annual feast, which Jesus attended in the 10th chapter of John. Today, this feast has been expanded of Hanukkah. With its religious freedom restored, most of the Jews were willing to lay down their arms and return to the way things had been. Some, however, wanted to continue the fight for full political freedom. The family of the Maccabean priest, Matthias, continued the war of liberation and ultimately prevailed in 142 BC, as the Greeks granted the Jews complete political independence.
Simon, the last remaining son of Matthias, founded the powerful Hasmonean dynasty, which continued until

till 37 BC, when Herod the Great became the king of Judea. This was an incredible event, for it was the first time Judah had been an independent kingdom in 463 years. Judah would continue it as an independent kingdom for nearly 80 years until Pompey, the Roman general, captured the city of Jerusalem in 63 BC. This brief period of independence from the surrounding nations is looked upon as a great era of triumph for the Jewish people. The fondness with which they remember this period of self-rule shaped their understanding of the coming Messiah. They longed for independence from Rome and believed the Messiah would lead them to that victory. While their Babylonian captivity could be explained because of the abomination of idol worship, the vexing question in Jesus' day was, since we are obedient to the Torah, why are we now under the control of the idol-worshiping Romans? We have banned idol worship from the land. We didn't permit it during the time of Antiochus, and we were sovereign. So why are we now the subjects of Rome? Extreme fundamentalists calling themselves zealots sprang up in Gamla, a town in the mountains of Galilee. They rekindled the vision of Elijah and Matthias in ridding the land of the foreign occupiers. The Romans had controlled the land for decades through Herod, their client king. His father had been forced to convert to Judaism during the heyday of the Maccabean rule. His kingdom was now divided between a Roman governor and his two sons, Antipas and Philip. The Sadducees succeeded the Hasmonean priest kings and now held the keys to power in the temple. They formed the class known as the chief priests, and from them the high priest was chosen. The Sadducees were willing agents of Rome, controlling the official affairs of the religion and enjoying the incredible wealth that created. As a result, the people did not hold them in high regard. The Pharisees were out of the power loop and focused their energy upon influence of the people by legislating obedience to the smallest details of both the written and oral law. So the vexing question stirring the hearts of the people in Jesus' day was this: if we are living in obedience to God's covenant, then why are we being ruled by the pagan Roman occupiers? Jesus gathered the crowds on the slopes of Galilee and addressed this very question. One of those days, Jesus went out to a mountainside to pray and spent the night praying to God. When morning came, he called his disciples to him and chose 12 of them, whom he also designated apostles. Tensions between Jesus and the Pharisees had been heating up. At issue was Jesus' relationship to the oral law. The Pharisees felt he was ignoring it or dismissing it by his behavior. Jesus is not drawn into their debate or distracted by it. He was on a mission. Since the day begins at sunset in Jewish thinking, Jesus begins it by going out to a mountainside to pray. He spends the entire night praying about his future, how he can most effectively develop the kingdom that the Father had sent him to establish. The teachers of the law were missing the focus and the purpose of the religion, to have a living, personal relationship with God. Instead, they were focusing upon rules and regulations established by the rabbis to legislate religious duty and govern life. Jesus now needed full-time assistants whom he could train. So he called his followers that morning and chose 12 of them to become his students or disciples. This included Peter and Andrew, James and John, and Matthew, whom he had called in Capernaum. It also included Philip and Bartholomew, who had followed him from the banks of the Jordan up to Cana in Galilee. Now he chose 5 additional men to be intimately associated with him. He appointed 12,
designating them apostles that they might be with him and that he

might send them out to preach and have authority to drive out demons. He was establishing his kingdom, and the 12 are going to be the ambassadors or ministers of that kingdom. He went down with them and stood on a level place. A large crowd of his disciples was there, and a great number of people from all over Judea, from Jerusalem and from the coast of Tyre and Sidon, who had come to hear him and to be healed of their diseases. The news of Jesus' miracle-working power had spread throughout the region, and Jesus' disciples had them to sit down upon the hillside. This natural traditional place where Jesus assembled the people and laid out the principles governing the kingdom he had come to establish. The voice travels without difficulty up the hill, permitting a great crowd of people to gather and to hear Jesus teach. This was Jesus' inaugural address, and he lays out the principles of his kingdom. These principles and teachings are crystal clear and unobstructed by the layers of religion. The most complete version of this message is recorded in the 5th, 6th, and 7th chapters of the Gospel of Matthew and is known today as the Sermon on the Mount. Luke records a more abbreviated version in which Jesus lays out his message in the framework of the blessings and the curses or woes. This style was reminiscent of Joshua, who, following Moses' instructions, had the blessings and curses, or the woes of the covenant, read by the people down at Mount Gerizim and Mount Ebal. Matthew does not set them in the context of the blessings and woes, but lists 9 principles that have come to be known as the Beatitudes. Blessed are the poor in spirit, for theirs is the kingdom of heaven. Blessed are those who mourn, for they will be comforted. Blessed are the meek, for they will inherit the earth. Blessed are those who hunger and thirst for righteousness, for they will be filled. Blessed are the merciful, for they will be shown mercy. Blessed are the pure in heart, for they will see God. Blessed are the peacemakers, for they will be called sons of God. Blessed are those who are persecuted because of righteousness, for theirs is the kingdom of heaven. Blessed are you when people insult you, persecute you, and falsely say all kinds of evil against you because of me. Rejoice and be glad, because great is your reward in heaven, for in the same way they persecuted the prophets who were before you. At the top of this hill, which was a natural amphitheater, is a lovely church built by Mussolini to commemorate these matchless teachings that Jesus gave on this hillside. The church provides a fantastic location overlooking the Sea of Galilee. As I previously mentioned, tensions were building between Jesus and the Pharisees, who were accusing Jesus of disregarding the law. Jesus now draws a clear distinction between the written and the oral law. Do not think that I have come to abolish the law or the prophets. I have not come to abolish them, but to fulfill them. I tell you the truth, until heaven and earth disappear, not the smallest letter, not the least stroke of a pen, will by any means disappear from the law, Jesus says, I do not want there to be any question about the written law or the prophets. I have not come to set them aside or to abolish them. Instead, I have come to fulfill them. I have come to bring out their deeper and fuller meaning. The Jews had a tradition that if all of the men in the world should attempt to abolish the least letter of the law, they could not possibly succeed. To do so would incur guilt so great, they reasoned, that the world would be destroyed. Jesus seems to endorse this great Jewish respect for the written law by affirming that heaven and earth would disappear before the smallest letter or the smallest mark of the pen would disappear from the law. Anyone who breaks one of the least of these commandments and teaches others to do the same will be called least in the kingdom of heaven.

But whoever practices and teaches these commands will be called great in the kingdom of heaven. For I tell you that unless your righteousness surpasses that of the Pharisees and teachers of the law, you will certainly not enter the kingdom of heaven. The teachers or scribes of the law attempted to carefully define the meaning of the written law or Torah. They had legislated literally thousands of rules and regulations in their attempt to reveal how a person might fulfill or live out that law. These rules and regulations were not written down and were referred to as the oral law. They had been repeated and handed down from memory through generations of scribes. We will look at some examples of these laws in our next episode. In the middle of the 3rd century, the Mishnah, a summary of this oral law, was codified and written down. It contained 63 tractates on various subjects of the law, and in English makes a book of nearly 800 pages. Later Jewish scholars wrote commentaries on the Mishnah called the Talmuds. The Jerusalem Talmud has 12 printed volumes, and the Babylonian Talmud has 60 printed volumes. The scribes of the law carefully defined and legislated what it meant to obey the written law. And the Pharisees spent their life trying to fulfill that law by living out in detail the thousands of petty rules and regulations specified in the oral law. Jesus told his hearers that unless their righteousness surpassed that of the scribes and Pharisees, they couldn't enter into his kingdom. This was serious. Later, Jesus explained how that many of these traditions were actually leading to the dismissal and the abolishment of the written law of the Ten Commandments. This led Jesus into a collision course with the religious watchdogs of his day. The scribes and Pharisees thought they were being obedient, but in reality, they were only being obedient on the outside. You have heard it was said to the people long ago, "Do not murder, and anyone who murders will be subject to judgment." But I tell you that anyone who is angry with his brother will be subject to judgment. You have heard that it was said, "Do not commit adultery." But I tell you that anyone who looks at a woman lustfully has already committed adultery with her in his heart. It is easy to legislate outward morality. It is far more difficult to control the thoughts and the desires. It is easy to perform outward rites and duties. It is far more challenging to obey inwardly from your heart. Many of the people in Jesus' day were perplexed. Since we are keeping God's law and no longer worshiping idols, why aren't we reaping the blessing of the covenant? Moses had stated this covenant in Deuteronomy 28, "If you obey, I will bless you. If you disobey, I will curse you." Since we're living in obedience to God's law, why are we being ruled by the idol-worshiping Romans? Now Jesus addressed this issue by revealing how that outward obedience is not necessarily the same as inward obedience. While the scribes had gone to great lengths to prevent people from disobeying the outer requirements of the law, the reality is they were far from obeying it in their heart. While they were not committing physical murder, Jesus says that when they were angry with others, that they had the seed of murder in their heart. Although they were avoiding committing adultery, when they had lust in their heart, they were committing spiritual adultery. Jesus internalized the law, revealing how far the people were missing the mark. Jesus said that it is not just outward obedience that is important, but having your thoughts and your impulses and desires changed through God's indwelling presence. You have heard that it was said, "Love your neighbor and hate your enemy."
But I tell you, love your enemies and pray for those who persecute you, that you may be sons of your Father in heaven.

Apparently, it was popular in Jesus' day to quote the words where the Lord instructed the people to love your neighbor with an added and unique twist that was not scriptural. They added, hate your enemy to this high command of the Lord. Jesus says if you are to honor your neighbor, you must not only love your neighbors, you must also love your enemies. Love your enemies seems like a tall order, and it is. In the Greek, there are multiple words used for love. There was eros, from which we derive the word erotic to describe physical, sensual love. Then there is phileo, which relates to the warmth and affection of family love. But Jesus does not use either of these words. It would be impossible to have warm and tender feelings for the one who is mocking us or persecuting us. Jesus does not call us to have phileo for our enemies. Instead, he uses the word agape, which means benevolence and goodwill. To agape our enemies is to treat them with respect and kindness and courtesy, in spite of how they might treat us. Agape is not the feeling of the heart that comes naturally and spontaneously. It is not a warm emotion. It's a decision of the mind that treats others with respect and courtesy. This is the highest form of love. It's a divine principle of thought and action that controls the passions. We can only agape or love our enemies through the indwelling presence of the Spirit of God in our lives. Jesus said, "In the kingdom I'm establishing, you must pray for those who abuse and mistreat you. Then you will be acting like your Father acts. For he causes his sun to rise on the evil and on the good, and sends the rain on the righteous and the unrighteous. If you love those who love you, what reward will you get? Are not even the tax collectors doing that? And if you greet only your brothers, what are you doing more than others? Do not even the pagans do that? Be perfect, therefore, as your heavenly Father is perfect." God is indiscriminate in how he treats the righteous and the wicked. When the rain falls, it doesn't only water the fields of the righteous, it also refreshes the fields of the wicked. And the sun shines both on the good and the evil people. God extends his grace to the entire human family. If you only love the lovable, what is special or unusual about that? Even the despised tax collectors and pagans do that. Jesus says, "In my kingdom, you are called to go beyond this. In my kingdom, you are called to act like my Father acts, with indiscriminate love and grace toward all around you, both the good and the bad, the righteous and the wicked. Then you will be perfect, just as your heavenly Father is perfect." Perfect. This call to perfection is isolated from the context. Like the scribes of the law in Jesus' day, people look at what they are doing or not doing. They check off the commandments they are not violating and the commandments they are obeying. But Jesus said we must look at what we are doing. How are we relating to our enemies? How are we relating to those who mock and ridicule and even abuse us? We must be inclusive just as the Father is inclusive. It is not natural to love our enemies, but we are called to this high standard. This can only be accomplished through the indwelling presence of the Spirit of God. After calling the 12 to assist him in establishing his kingdom, Jesus lays out the principles of that kingdom. Citing the religious practices of the strictest Jews in the history of the world, Jesus told the people that unless their righteousness exceeded that of the Pharisees, they could not enter the kingdom he was establishing. Jesus contrasted their outward, carefully legislated religion of rules and regulations with his religion of the heart.
He then raised the bar to a seemingly impossible

possible height, telling them that they must even love their enemies. This would be impossible unless God's Spirit dwells in our life. Let's invite Him to do that. Oh, precious Lord, thank You for the privilege we have of coming here to this very special place where You called the 12 and laid out the principles of Your kingdom. We confess that it seems impossible for us to live in harmony with that kingdom, but we thank You for the promise of the indwelling presence of Your Spirit to change our minds and hearts so that we can become like You and love the unlovable, even our enemies. In Jesus' name we pray, amen. In our next episode, we will explore other principles of this kingdom that Jesus came to establish. Don't miss Mysteries of the Kingdom Made Simple. Now, from here of the Mount of Beatitudes, we wish you God's blessing and God's peace. Shalom.

0: 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Volume 2, Jesus in Galilee, contains episodes 8 through 14 and includes digital study guides that review each episode in a popular fill-in-the-blank style. This is a powerful Bible study resource when combined with the companion printed study guides. Order your set today.
1: But you, God, see the trouble of the afflicted. You consider their grief and take it in hand. The victims commit themselves to you. You are the helper of the fatherless.
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There is nothing humanly made that is greater than the awesome splendor of God's creation.

0: nationscapes, an amazing journey through nature's wonderland. There is nothing humanly made that is greater than the awesome splendor of God's creation.
1: Who is Jesus? Why did Jesus die? And is Jesus really God? The book, The Desire of Ages, is the life story of the greatest spiritual leader the world has ever known, Jesus Christ. 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The Desire of Ages is a free resource. 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

0: Welcome to Hope Sabbath School, an in-depth, interactive study of the Word of God. We are in the middle of an amazing series, three cosmic messages, studying the messages in Revelation 14. Powerful message for our life today. And our topic today, worshiping the Creator. Vital topic as we consider these last days of Earth's history. So welcome to Hope Sabbath School and welcome to the team. Good to be together again. And I'm excited because Stephanie's teaching today. We've got a special series where 12 teachers are participating. I hope it will inspire you to say, I'm going to download the outline from the Hope Sabbath School website, and I'm going to start a class in my area. In fact, we'd love to hear from you. You can write to us at sshope@hopetv.org if you're in your area and how you're being blessed. Well, I want to also welcome our remote team members. We've got some folks joining us remotely. Travis, good to see you again. Glad you're with us. And Haiti, good to see you. Always glad to have you on the team. And Puya, good to see you too. I'm so thankful for our remote team members, aren't you?
1: Yeah.
0: And we're glad that you're also part of our team wherever you are. I get emails saying, when you ask a question, I raise my hand. And we want you to be engaged, actively involved in the study with us. We're always happy to receive these emails. It reminds us that the Holy Spirit's working in powerful ways. Mm-hmm. Would you write to us today, sshope@hopetv.org, and just share with us how you're being blessed as we study the Word together. Ronald writes to us from Zimbabwe and says, greetings, Hope Sabbath School team.
2: Greetings.
0: I've benefited greatly from your weekly studies over time. I have a special prayer request for you. I'm going through some serious challenges at my workplace, and I seek God's intervention. I know that Jesus said we should pray for one another as we all belong to the family of God. Amen?
2: Amen.
0: Well, we're honored, Ronald, that you'd ask us to pray for you. He said, I also have poor health, and I need God's healing power. Because of this illness, my eyesight has deteriorated. I'm suffering from diabetes and hypertension.

0: And may God richly bless you for the wonderful work you're doing. Well, I just want to thank you, Ronald, for writing to us, and we will remember you in our prayers in terms of work and health, but we're just thankful that in the midst of those challenges, you're seeking the Lord and drawing closer to Him every day. Here's a note from a brother in Kurdistan. I probably should not mention his name, but in Kurdistan, he writes, I always thank my God for you because of His grace given you in Christ Jesus.
1: Amen.
0: By the way, he did not grow up a Christian, but is now a follower of Jesus. Amen.
1: Amen.
0: I'm so grateful when I hear and see the blessing of Hope Channel everywhere. Thank you for all your hard work in God's ministry. I'm praying for you and those who are working with you. Grace and peace to you. May the Lord bless you and keep you always safe and healthy. Here are my prayer requests for my journey with Christ, this young adult writes, and for believers in Iraq and Kurdistan. Amen?
2: Amen.
0: Well, thank you so much, our brother, for writing to us from Kurdistan. We're just honored to know that God is leading you not only in your walk with Jesus, but in sharing Jesus with those around you.
1: Amen.
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3: No.
0: Thank you for your ministry. 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One last note from Mark in Malawi. And Mark writes, anybody here been to Malawi? Ah, you've been to Malawi, Stephanie, our teacher today. And Mark writes, hello, Hope Sabbath School family. I think they do that so we'll all wave. My name is Mark. I'm so excited to watch Hope Sabbath School. Thank you for a clear study of the Word of God.
1: Amen.
0: May we meet up in heaven, Maranatha.
1: Amen.
0: The Lord is coming back. Let's be ready, folks.
1: Amen.
0: Well, Mark, you sound like a preacher. And we're glad that you're encouraging us because we don't just want to talk about the coming of Jesus. We want to be ready today by trusting Jesus as our Savior.
1: Amen.
0: Well, before we sing our theme song, I hope you've learned it already from Revelation 15, verses 3 and 4. 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You say, I've done that before. 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I know that you'll be blessed. While you're there at our website, you can download the theme song. If you haven't learned it yet, you can download the outline that Stephanie will be using, and we all have a copy in our study today. You can even download sheet music if you want to sing the song in your group. Right now, let's sing together.

0: Well, I'm really looking forward to the study today, Stephanie, as we study about worshiping the Creator.
1: Amen. Let's bow our heads as we begin with prayer. Dear Heavenly Father, thank you for being also our Creator. As we study your word today, may we walk away with greater awe and more conviction to put all of our faith and trust in you. Mm. In the name of Jesus we pray. Amen.
0: Amen.
1: Our study today is focused on prayer. But not just any creator. Creator God. Can you see a difference? What do you see as a difference? Creator of anything versus creator God. Jason.
2: Well, any creator can put something together under, you know, their own strength, but they're still limited, they're human. They don't have the same wisdom and knowledge and power or love even for us that the creator God has.
1: Mm. It's interesting he said put things together, right? Did God do that? He actually created the things to put together. Isn't that amazing? Yes. Lalika.
3: That is what I wanted to say. We as a creator, we use the things that God made to create. Yes. And plus, only he can give life. Mm-hmm. Everything else is.
1: Mm-hmm. Let's take a look what the Bible says about creation. And of course, we're going to start in what book do you think?
4: Revelation.
1: Revelation. That's right. Revelation. That's where we're looking. Revelation chapter 14 and verses 6 and 7. Rodney, would you start our study today? Revelation chapter 14, verses 6 and 7. Where do we see creation coming into these two verses?
5: All right, Revelation 14, verses 6 and 7, and I'm reading from the New King James Version. Then I saw another angel flying in the midst of heaven, having the everlasting gospel to preach to those who dwell on the earth, to every nation, tribe, tongue, and people, saying with a loud voice, "Fear God and give glory to him, for the hour of his judgment has come, and worship him who made heaven and earth."

0: earth, the sea, and springs of water. Hmm.
1: So who is he that made the heaven and the earth? Let's go to Genesis chapter 1, verse 1. Hmm. We have an answer there. And Gladys, would you read that for us? Genesis chapter 1, verse 1.
2: I'm reading from the New Living Translation, Genesis 1, verse 1. In the beginning, God created the heavens and the earth.
1: So what do we learn from this one verse?
2: God.
1: God created when?
2: In the beginning.
1: All right. Yes, Puya.
3: Well, I believe what this text in Genesis chapter 1, verse 1 tells us is that God is the person who existed prior to this universe or this planet, and that he created this out of nothing.
1: Yes. Mm-hmm.
3: Which sets him apart from any other creators.
4: Yep.
1: Job actually speaks of God creating something out of nothing and then hanging it on nothing. It's amazing. But that's the power of the Creator God, right? Amen. Let's look at Psalm 33, verses 6 and 9. And Haiti, would you read that for us? Psalm 33, verses 6 and 9.
5: Of course. Psalm 33, verses 6 and 9, and I will be reading from the New King James Version, and it says, By the word of the Lord, the heavens were made, and all the host of them by the breath of his mouth. And then verse 9, for he spoke, and it was done. He commanded, and it stood fast.
1: Mm-hmm. Thank you, Haiti. Mm-hmm. What can we learn from those two verses?
6: Wow.
1: All right, John?
7: We see that God's voice, his word alone, has the power to create.
1: Yes, exactly. Sabina.
8: And also, I like even thinking of what you shared about the book of Job, of God's putting things to stand out in the nothing, is his voice also making it stand. As we see here on verse 9, he command and it stays fast.
1: Yes.
8: That's what maintains also, not only what creates.
1: That's right. Jason.
9: Yes, so his word alone is powerful enough to put something into existence. Not just, as I said, you know, us people, we can put things together, but he's putting things that had never existed before with his word.
1: That's right. Let's turn to John chapter 1 and look at verses 1 through 3. It also speaks about the Word of God. Billy, would you read that for us? John chapter 1, verses 1 through 3.
10: Okay. John chapter 1, verses 1 through 3.
1: Yes.
10: And I'll be reading from the New International Version. In the beginning was the Word. And the Word was with God, and the Word was God. He was with God in the beginning. Through him all things were made. Without him nothing was made that has been made.
1: Mm-hmm. All right, how much was made without God?
2: Nothing.
8: No, nothing.
1: Nothing. Well, just in case you have any questions about that, let's turn to Colossians chapter 1. All right? Chapter 1, looking at verses 15 and 16. And Travis, if you would read that for us. Colossians chapter 1, verses 15 and 16.
11: I'll be reading from the New King James Version. He is the image of the invisible God, the firstborn over all creation. For by him all things were created, that are in the heaven and that are on earth, visible and invisible, whether thrones or dominions or principalities or powers. All things were created through him and for him.
1: Thank you, Travis. Was anything left out there?
4: No.
1: Powers, dominions, everything.
12: And that's speaking about the Son of God, Jesus,
1: yes,
12: who came into humanity. And the next verse says, and by the way, by him all things consist or hold together as well.
1: Yes.
12: So he doesn't stop being the creator in the beginning. He is the everlasting creator who sustains our lives today.
1: Yeah. Thank you. It's very clear from the Bible about creation.
4: Yes.
1: why would you say

0: Or could we say that the creation story is under attack? Well, not just under attack, but severe attack in our world today.
1: Mm-hmm. Yes.
2: Good question.
0: Mm-hmm. Why do you think that is? Mm-hmm. Why is this so relevant for the time in which we live? Sabina, and then we'll go to Travis.
3: So we've been talking through this series about the fact that we are living in within a time where there is a conflict between God and the devil, between good and evil. And because the devil is still working in this earth that we live, we know that he intends to kill, to destroy, he intends to steal from us. And one of the ways that he does so is making us doubt of the origins that we have in God, mm-hmm. making us feel like we are coming out of you know, some chance, mm-hmm. and not that we have been created with a destiny, with a mission, mm-hmm. with a purpose, and that we are loved by one God, and instead of just being a person without purpose or destination. Mm.
0: So you're saying that having a purpose and not just coming to by chance mm-hmm. impacts the way we live?
3: Most definitely, and the way we see other people as well, not only how we see ourselves and live mm-hmm. and conduct ourselves, but how we relate to others and treasure them.
0: Mm-hmm. Very yeah. important. Yes, Travis.
4: You know, I think Derek said something really important, and he described, you know, as the Bible describes, that God holding everything together, everything exists and is in harmony with each other. And Satan wants to throw everything out of harmony. So when we get rid of the Creator, then things start to implode or explode or however you want to put it, but things aren't in harmony anymore. And then in turn, he puts the blame of that on God. Mm-hmm. So there's a reason Satan wants to do this. One, he wants disorder when God has everything in order. Yeah. And two, he wants the world to believe that it's God that's caused it.
5: Mm-hmm. Wow.
0: So if it was all just by chance and it was confusion, it was out of order, yeah. What does that say about how would we consider our faith then? Mm. Where is faith in that? Mm. Mm. Puya, and then Jason.
6: If there is no God, let's just take a conclusion. If there is no God, no creator, no plan, no meaning, no purpose, and if we are just a random accident that we just happen to exist as a result of random chances, that means that there's no purpose, there's no ultimate purpose. And some may argue and say, well, my family or my immediate, you know, friends and my circle and this world is my purpose. But still, on the bigger scale, it would be like there was no purpose for, you know, years and years before this planet came to exist. And then you have a short, tiny little time period where you seem to have a small purpose and meaning for this world. Mm. And then ultimately, if the world continued to exist without a creator, we can expect that the world will come to an end at some point, which means ultimately, no purpose, short purpose, no purpose in the end, or what's a better way to view in the other end?
0: Mm. So our faith would be null and void. Mm.
1: Mm-hmm. Right? And I think that's why suicide is pandemic right now.
7: Yeah. That's right.
1: Because people say if life has no purpose mm-hmm. and people don't matter,
7: yeah.
1: why bother to live? Mm-hmm. I think this message about worshiping the Creator is crucially important.
0: Yes. Mm-hmm. It is yeah. for our time. Yeah. Yes, Jason.
8: And I think it does connect to worship because if we have a false understanding of the origins of ourselves and of our planet, then what would be the purpose of worship and who would be worshiping? We'd be worshiping a tyrant who is responsible for all kinds of evil and pain. And so it would totally distort the purpose of worship, which I think that's what the devil's trying to do, is trying to basically make our worship pointless or mm. even having a false sense of why or who we worship. Mm.
0: Is there anyone here who grew up with an understanding, a non-biblical understanding of the origin of life on planet Earth? Or you know someone? John, go ahead.
9: Yeah, I remember young in school that, listening to the teachers talk about evolution and the textbooks with pictures and

0: just the repetition of millions of years ago and the random acts, I believe that that's how we came about. And it took us, it took away a sense of accountability to a creator. And that's why, that's what Satan wants to do, is take from us this sense of accountability, and hence would lead to worship of the creator.
1: Thank you. Rodney, you had a comment.
2: I grew up in the church, and what was interesting, even when I went to school, the public schools where I'm from, they actually had worship, like in the mornings, and this was a public school. You would pray for lunch, pray for break, when you're finished. And I took it for granted, truly I did, until I moved to where I am now, where there's none of that in the public school. In the public school, it was my first introduction to almost like a godless society, so to speak. And it's a very different ideology, totally. And just to know that, you know, if even as a child growing up, you have no idea that there is a God, it's almost frightening, really. And so this study is very important for us to disseminate to the world that there is a creator. And Puya said it quite well. He existed before the beginning. And he's the one that put these things in place for us to enjoy as we are today. So it's an amazing study.
1: Indeed, how relevant it is then for this call to worship the Creator, right? We need to move on. We'll go to Revelation now, chapter 4, looking at verses 8 through 11. And Sabina, would you be willing to read that for us? Revelation chapter 4, verses 8 through 11.
3: Okay, so I'll be reading that from the New King James Version, and the Word of God says, "The four living creatures, each having six wings, were full of eyes around and within, and they do not rest day or night, saying, 'Holy, holy, holy, Lord God Almighty, who was and is to come.' Whenever the living creatures give glory and honor and thanks to Him who sits on the throne, who lives forever and ever, the 24 elders fall down before Him who sits on the throne and worship Him who lives forever and ever, and cast their crowns before the throne, saying, 'You are worthy, O Lord, to receive glory and honor and power, for You created all things, and by Your will they exist and were created.'"
1: Verse 10, what do you see taking place here?
4: Worship.
1: Worship, right? The Bible says that there's worship going on here. I want us to focus on verse 11, okay? "Thou art worthy." Who is worthy?
4: The Lord, the Creator, right?
1: Why is He worthy?
4: "For You created all things."
1: Created all things. And He's worthy to receive what?
4: Honor.
1: And glory. Glory.
5: Honor.
1: And power.
5: Worship.
1: Hold your finger in Revelation chapter 4, and let's go to Luke chapter 4. And we're going to look at verses 5 through 8. Luke chapter 4, verses 5 through 8. Interesting enough, we'll see here that there's someone else who wants to receive what only belongs to God, right? And Gladys, if you would read that for us. Luke chapter 4, verses 5.
6: I'm reading from the New Living Translation, and he says, "The devil took him up and reveal to him all the kingdoms of the world in a moment of time. 'I will give you the glory of these kingdoms and authority over them,' the devil said, 'because they are mine to give to anyone I please. I will give it all to you if you will worship me.' And Jesus replied, 'The scriptures say, you must worship the Lord your God and serve Him only.'"
1: It's interesting, in my Bible, and my version, it says, "All this power will I give you, and the glory of them." Did He have the ability to give the glory and power?
4: No.
1: And this is not new, because our first lesson of this series, we talked about this great controversy. Mm-hmm. At the very

0: beginning, that's what he wanted.
1: Yeah.
0: He wanted worship.
2: Yes.
0: And so we could even say at this point that anything that desires to have that kind of worship is not of God.
1: Mm.
0: Are you with me?
3: Yes.
0: Sabina.
1: And also, Stephanie, this is in strong opposition to the attitude of those elders that are there worshiping God. Because the Bible says here in the previous verse that they take off their crowns in the symbolism that if they have any authority that was given by God to them in their responsibilities, in their context, that they just present that to him as one who says, you know, I am not to be worshipped. Right. Everything that I have or that I am, it's because you've given me. So I give you my crown, and that's giving away my crown that I can worship you and glorify you for who you are, the Creator.
0: Yeah. Beautiful. Yeah. Thank you. Lalika.
4: Going back to the question about the importance of knowing who is the Creator, I grew up in a culture where people believe that there is a Creator, but they just believe the wrong Creator. It's not like, you know, other cultures where some people think that they came by chance. Now, in my culture, there is a Creator, but it is a wrong Creator. I remember one of my family members when, you know, a teenager telling me, oh, you're traveling to so-and-so, to this place. Don't swim in that sea because the owner of that sea is really very bad. He's going to kill you if you do so. Or they would say, oh, don't go to that forest because, you know, it's sacred, the owner of that forest. And I would reply, for what I know, God is the owner of that sea, and I will swim there because it's my daddy. And in that forest, I will go. So it's very important to know who is the right Creator so you can worship the right Creator. Who is the Creator?
3: Yeah.
0: Very good. Thank you for bringing that out. We'll continue on. If there was there anyone else who had their hand up before we move on? Okay, Puya.
5: You know, I come from an ethnic group called Mizo people and people. My people previously were animist, and our ancestor, just maybe a couple of generations ago, were worshiping, you know, in fear of the spirits who were frightening them. And they would hide they would worship with the trees and the mountains, as animists do. But when the gospel of Jesus Christ, the good news of Jesus Christ came to the land of the Mizo people, the missionaries realized that our people were afraid of the spirit. It was not because we loved the spirits that our people were worshiping. It was because the spirits were torturing them and they wanted to appease the spirit. Mm. So with that context, the missionaries came and preached the good news that, hey, Jesus is the Creator. God is the Creator of all things. And if you worship him, all these spirits that you are afraid of will not be able to control you anymore. Oh, with that, within one generation, all, you could say, everybody switch to the side of Jesus and became Christians. And now if you go to the land of the Mizo people, you'll see churches everywhere. Our people switch side.
0: Praise God. Amen. So it makes a difference who you're worshiping in reality, Creator God. Thank you, Poya. Mm-hmm. As we think about that, I think of John chapter 4, 34, or 23 and 24. And Jesus, according to Jesus, the Father's seeking those who will worship him in spirit and in truth. And of course, we heard from Poya the importance of worshiping in truth, right? Mm-hmm. Why is it that it's so important to worship God in truth? Mm. Why do you think? Travis.
6: You know, I know that story very well. That is the story of the woman at the well, and Jesus, her and Jesus are in this dialogue, and they get it, and she says, well, the Jews say we should worship here, but our people say we should worship here, and there seems to be, she's struggling with this, where shall we worship? And actually, Jesus says, I just want you to worship me because you love me. It's not some formality where you do this and you do that, and you know, that's not what God is all about. He wants a reciprocating love, a relational love, where you actually want to worship him because you like or love him.
0: Mm-hmm. So Travis, you're saying that if we understand who our Creator is, that we would automatically worship

0: him because we love him.
1: God, you know, I'm thinking of John 14, 15. If you love me, keep my commandments. And commandment keeping is a part of worship. I mean, he sustains us. God acts for us. He listens to us. He wants a relationship with us. And that's what it means to worship in spirit and truth. Not just this list of things I do to appease some God to keep him happy. Mm-hmm. No, God is relationship. God is relationship.
0: Thank you, Travis. And that actually brings us to our next section in our study today. And that is the fact that we have a creator who draws close, who comes near to us.
2: Thank you, God. Mm-hmm.
0: So when you consider deism, what do you know about deists and what they believe about the creator God? Mm. Rodney.
3: So it's the notion that God creates and then he leaves you to your own demise. It's like whatever mm-hmm. happens after I create, that's up to you, mm-hmm. which is quite an interesting concept.
0: Yeah. Billy.
4: It's basically, like Rodney says, it's a God who doesn't care for his creation. So the idea is painting the picture that God is, if there is a God out there, he doesn't care about his creation. Mm. And that is not the truth. Mm.
0: Yeah. Jason, thank you, Billy.
5: Yeah, in Revelation there, we read that he's created the 24 elders say, you created him by all things, they exist and have their being. So deism removes the sustainer portion. They have the creation portion, but it removes the part that God sustains, that God cares, and just kind of, in deism, everything happens according to the natural processes. So God is not involved in our personal day-to-day lives. Mm-hmm.
0: So can you think of some stories or teachings in the scripture that expose this false teaching of deism?
6: Many.
0: What comes to your mind?
6: So many.
0: Rodney.
3: Adam and Eve. When Adam and Eve stepped away from God, he came after them, came seeking to ensure that they are back in the fold. So that's a great example of God creating and also sustaining.
0: Yes, yes. And that's in Genesis 3, right?
3: Yes. Mm-hmm.
0: All right. Sabina.
7: I think that the most clear evidence that scripture gives that God really involves himself with us is he himself becoming a person, that's Jesus, coming in the form of a person to, you know, be crucified and give his life for our sins and give us redemption. So if God is not interested in us to do so, then I don't know what else he can do to prove that he cares.
0: Yes, that's the ultimate. Derek.
8: And of course, Sabina speaking with biblical authority, because that same John's chapter 1, which talks about the Word creating all things,
0: yes,
8: in verse 14 says, the Word became flesh.
0: Exactly. Well, should we go there? I think we should read that. John chapter 1.
7: Sabina, absolutely.
8: Because I think it's important. People say, well, that's a strange idea. No, that's an inspired revelation.
0: Yes.
8: That the Word becomes flesh.
7: Absolutely.
0: And Sabina, would you read verses 1 through 3 and 14?
7: Yes.
0: John chapter 1.
7: Okay, so I'll be reading from the New King James Version, and the Word says, it says, Word, and the Word was with God, and the Word was God. He was in the beginning with God. All things were created, were made through him, and without him, nothing was made that was made. In him was life, and the life was the light of men. And then verse 14 says, and the Word became flesh and dwelt among us, and we beheld his glory, the glory as of the only begotten of the Father, full of grace and truth.
8: Amen.
0: Amen. Yes. If that isn't coming close to creation, I don't know what is, right?
6: What is? Yeah.
0: There are other stories in the Bible that can you think of? What other stories? Testimonies. Yes.
4: The story of the Exodus when the children of Israel were leaving Egypt and coming to Israel, well, the land of Canaan, and just the patience that God had in teaching, not only delivering them, but teaching them. And there's a part that he says that, you know, make me a sanctuary that I may dwell among you. Mm-hmm. So he was always there. He was not leaving their side. Mm-hmm. He had a cloud by day to cover them from the sun, and also fire by night to guide them. He would not leave them.
0: Coming close to us.

0: right, I see many hands. So we're gonna go Jason and then Gladys.
1: Yes, so in the book of Genesis, God actually visits one of his followers, Abraham, and actually has a conversation with him. Now God is disguised in this way, kind of like as a person, but he actually has a conversation with Abraham here on earth.
0: Mm-hmm. Very good, Gladys.
2: Yeah, I like the analogy that God gives with through the story of Hosea, when he's just representing his children as running away from him, and he goes back and forth just trying to get them back. So that is involvement, that is closeness.
0: Mm. Yes.
3: Beautiful. Mm-hmm.
0: Rodney.
4: We see another example of Cain and Abel. When Cain killed his brother, God approached him and said, Where is your brother? And God had an arrangement with Cain. So you still see that even when we go astray, God is always there. So we subscribe to the concept of the transcendence of God, the God that is the master, designer, creator of everything. But we also believe in the immanence of God, which is the personal, integral touch. He pierces our hearts from the cosmos to ensure that we understand that he truly loves us.
0: Yeah. Mm-hmm. Yes. Puya. Yeah.
5: You know, I struggle with doubt for quite some time as I was growing up. Even though I grew up in the church and I went to a Christian school, I still struggle with doubts for some time. And throughout that doubting process, one thing that brought me back to God was this idea that, you know, if God doesn't exist, and if God, even if it is the case that God doesn't care, the world, why is the world a place where life seems to be able to thrive? You know, if God does not care about the world, then why would he create it in such a way that the planet seems to be in locations where it's only in the part of the universe, or I mean in solar system, where it can exist? I mean, think about the so many things that could go wrong with our planet, you know, in the solar system and in the galaxy and the universe itself. There's just so many factors that we need to consider that could go wrong and yet are not going wrong, and we still get to exist on this earth. I mean, talk about science, right? There's just so many things. And so I came back to this idea, as Paul wrote in the Romans, that since the creation of the world, his invisible attributes are clearly known, that no one will have an excuse one day to say, you know, God doesn't exist or he doesn't care. If you just look at the world and nature, you can clearly see that God cares about this planet.
0: Yes, indeed. Thank you very much. All right, John.
6: You know, the Bible itself is a way through which God has come close to humanity, because he speaks to us every day through it.
0: Yeah. Amen. Mm-hmm. Amen. So here's an opportunity for you to share, all right? Mm-hmm. A time when you sensed a special closeness of God, the Creator, to you, at a time maybe of need. Share with us. Gladys.
2: I love music, and music just speaks to me. And when I was little, my father always used to say that it is easy to sing when things are going well, but it's more blessed to sing when things are going wrong. And the closest I feel God is like when I admire the amazing things that he has done. He's the King of the universe, the Creator of heaven and earth, yet he has the time to come and sit by me when I'm going through something, comfort me and hold me, and answer my questions and comfort me and just find a way to relate to me. That just boggles my mind.
0: Yes, beautiful. Thank you for sharing. Lalika.
7: As John said, this is a love letter to us. The nature, if we're not understanding the voice of God through the nature, we can read here, we will hear his loving words towards us. Throughout the whole Bible, we see how God interacted with the people, called them out to go to some place, to stop doing some things, to guide and direct their steps. In the book of Hebrews 13, he says, I will not leave you, never forsake you. Amen. So he's not a distant God, he's a present God. And so many times in my life, I put that to test to see how David wouldn't go to the battle without consent.

0: Assaulting him and to see how he should attack. I was like, okay, I'm going to try that again and try that again. And to see every single time he so strongly telling me, this is a way I want you to walk in. Mm-hmm. And every single time, people would ask me, why do you know, how do you know that this is the way you should take, or these are the things you should do? Say, his life. I consulted with him, and he told me what to do, and I never regretted. Even when it was against everybody, I stood up for what I sensed he was telling me to do. Amen.
1: Amen. You know, as you were speaking, I was thinking of that verse in Proverbs 16, verse 3.
2: Yes.
1: Commit your works to the Lord, and your thoughts will be established.
2: That's right.
1: Praise God for that. Thank you. Mm-hmm. Sabina.
3: So you're asking about a particular event also in our lives that shows how God came close, right? So I immediately remembered some experience that I had when I was about 18 years old, between 18 and 20. I remember I was attending a class, and the teacher, the person who was lecturing, he was really speaking against Jesus. It really offended me in my heart. I stood up and I left the class, and I had a long conversation with God for about maybe 40 minutes that was on my way back home, because I decided to go back home because of that. Wow. And as I was talking to him, I opened my heart of how I couldn't really, you know, understand the fact that that man who had no fear of God in his heart clearly was prospering in so many ways. And I spoke to him on details about how that was making me feel and how I didn't think that was fair. And as I approached my house, I came through the gate, I just came to appease my heart and said, okay, ultimately I know who I serve. Amen. I know what's the end for that. And as soon as I entered the apartment where I lived, my sister, she said she was waiting for me, that she knew I was going to come back home earlier. And she had no guess. I should be in school, but she, because God revealed to her, she sensed that I was coming back home. And that during this time when she was praying, God impressed her to share two passages in the Bible with me, Stephanie. Mm. One of them is Psalm 73. And we don't have time here maybe to go into details about Psalm 73, but it's a psalm that, in detail, if you go from top to the end of the psalm, describe it, each one of my thoughts from beginning to conclusion. And even further in the future, when I was already attending seminary, I learned that that's the one passage, one psalm in the Bible that speaks to the question that I had, which is this question of theodicy, or the existence of evil in the world. And the conclusion that God will give to it, which has to do with the judgment. So at that point, in that moment, I really knew what the Bible teaches, that he knows our every thought. And I think that I've sensed God close to me in many opportunities, but that was one in which I really knew that even before a word is on my tongue, he knows it completely. Wow. And he cares.
1: God worked through someone else to reach you.
3: Yes.
1: Haiti.
4: There have been so many times in my life where I have felt God near to me, but I'm thinking of a time when I was a little girl where I actually had this really strange spiritual encounter with an evil spirit, actually. I actually physically saw it and heard it screaming and yelling at me, and it was terrifying. And when that happened, my parents were asleep. But when they woke up, I told them what had happened. And we went throughout the entire house, the entire family, and my father read from the scriptures out loud in each and every single room.
1: Yes.
4: And after that, I never saw that thing again. Mm-hmm. And I never felt its presence, you know? And I could feel a peace that God was with me.
2: Yeah.
4: And in the future, unfortunately, I had other moments, you know, there are moments in life where I could feel the presence of something evil, though it wasn't that intense. I didn't see it or hear it, but I would cling to the Lord. I would begin to pray. I would sing hymns, because where God is praised, the enemy flees. He doesn't want to hear that. And then a peace would come over me. And I praise God for that, because I would feel the evil presence leave, and I would feel God close to me.
1: Amen. Amen. Amen. Thank you, Haiti.

0: Billy, we have time for one more. Go ahead.
1: Okay, I'll try to be quick. Yeah, I was in college and I was studying, and there was one night that I was just so tired, and I just prayed. I'm like, God, please help me. But the way you helped me was not what I expected. So where I live, you know, we have snow there, and it just so happened that there was this little cloud of snow.

0: Work, but I was rejoicing, and it exposed that how that closeness that God cares so much about us. And I know that He saw all possibilities. He said that He needs a day off, so I'm just gonna give Him a snow day so that He can catch up with His life. So this is how what happened to me. Yeah.
1: God is real. Yeah. Creator God is real. He comes close to us. Yeah. We're going to go back to where we started, Revelation chapter 14. And we're going to look at verse 7. And this time, as we consider this verse, I want us to consider the Creator God and the judgment. Mm-hmm. Revelation chapter 14, verse 7. And who would be willing to read that for me? Gladys, go ahead.
2: I'm reading from the New Living Translation, and it says, "Fear God, he shouted. God, he shouted to him, for the time has come when he will sit as judge. Worship him who made the heavens, the earth, the sea, and all the springs of water."
1: Hmm. My Bible says, "For the hour of his judgment has come." Mm-hmm. So my question then would be, Is it the Creator that's being judged, or is He leading out in that judgment? Mm. Mm. Mm. Creator's being judged, or is He leading out in judgment and or? All right, I see hands raised. Go ahead, Puya, and then we'll come to Travis.
3: I believe the answer could be both, because Satan has been accusing God as a person who's not loved, that God doesn't care. And so in a sense, in this whole great controversy, the character of God is on question. Mm-hmm. So in a sense, he's being judged by the universe. But through the cross of Jesus Christ, God has shown that he is loving. And then as a result of that, we can either be saved, or choose to be saved, or we can choose to be lost. And so we are also being judged. God is the one leading the judgment process. At the same time, his character is also in question. Mm.
1: Thank you, Poya. All right, Travis.
4: You know, I was thinking of Hebrews 11. You know, the Bible says that Sarah conceived, or she gained strength to conceive because she judged him faithful. And I was thinking, the only reason that any of us will want to take part in the judgment of righteousness, because that's the invitation to take part in the judgment of the righteous, is because we'll judge him faithful. Mm. He said that judgment would be made in favor of the saints. So the invitation is, come take part in this judgment, which God will judge in our favor. And why do we come? Because we judge him faithful.
1: Amen. Amen. So then, thank you, Travis. So then, how is our relationship with our Creator? How does that impact our vision and our view of judgment? Mm. John.
5: I think, Stephanie, that when we see that God is willing and has done everything possible for our salvation, and He stops at nothing to save us, and that the judgment is for the benefit of the angelic beings who have seen this world filled with misery and sin, He wants to show them and demonstrate for them that those that He would bring into the kingdom would be accounted worthy of salvation.
1: Mm. Rodney.
6: Yes, the fact that the Creator is our judge, He's our lawyer, He's our big brother, He's our friend. We could go on and on and on. Wow, that's going to save us. And the question that you asked earlier is a very interesting one, which was, is God also going to be judged? From the perspective of, yes, He was accused of XYZ from the devil. But we will see ultimately, from when the books are revealed, that there's a part in Revelation that says, all will bow down and say, just and worthy are you, O Lord, God Almighty. So we're all going to come to that place to understand that He is the just one. Yeah.
7: Yeah. That's our scripture song.
5: That's it.
7: Just and true are your ways.
1: Yes. Yeah.
7: And again, the contrast between between God and, mm-hmm. and the fallen angel, Satan, mm-hmm. is that Satan uses lies. Jesus calls him the father of lies, right? Mm-hmm. Mm-hmm. Yeah.

0: But God only uses the truth. He's transparent. He's open.
1: Yes.
0: Yeah. He doesn't need us to judge him, yeah. but he lays everything yeah. open yes. so that there will be no question
2: yes.
0: but that he has done what was mm. just and true and loving.
1: Yeah. Right.
3: Amen.
1: Yes.
3: Yeah. Sabina.
4: And also I sense that my relationship with God impacts my view on the judgment, because the closest that I get to him, because he's already close, the more I see his character, his heart of love, judgment to me actually become a more than a moment of joy. It's the conclusion, it's the finality for which we're walking towards, and I look forward to that moment because I know that that's when we can move to the next page, to the next stage, which is eternity with him. So for me, judgment, as I get closer to Jesus, is something that I want to experience ASAP, as soon as possible.
3: Thank you very much. So as we're coming to a close, I have to bring this up because Romans 3:23 says that we've all sinned and fallen short of the glory of God. Mm-hmm. And how is it that our loving Creator and holy Judge can declare us righteous mm. when we know mm-hmm. that our righteousness is all filthy rags? Give us some verses of hope as we close. Can you think of some?
5: First John 1:9.
3: Would you read that for us, Lalika? 1 John 1:9. And then Jason, if you would read 1 Peter 2:21-24.
5: Go ahead. I'll be reading from the New King James Version. If we confess our sins, He is faithful and just to forgive us our sins and to cleanse us from all unrighteousness.
2: Amen.
3: Amen. Amen. What a promise.
1: Amen.
3: Yes.
1: Amen.
3: That's Jason. Awesome.
6: And then the New King James Version says, 1 Peter 2:21-24, for to this you were called, because Christ also suffered for us, leaving us an example that you should mm-hmm. follow in his steps, who committed no sin, nor was deceit found in his mouth. Vile, did not revile in return. When he suffered, he did not threaten, but committed himself to him who judges righteously, who himself bore our sins in his own body mm. on the tree, that we, having died to sins, might live for righteousness, by whose stripes you were healed.
0: Amen.
1: Amen.
0: Praise God.
1: Amen.
3: So who is it that gets us there?
0: Jesus
3: does. That's right. As we think about this lesson today, it went way too quick, right? But I'm thinking that when we know our loving Creator, yes. our Lord and our Redeemer, as it is our privilege yes. to know Him, He will receive all of our worship. Nothing else will get in the way.
1: Amen. Mm-hmm.
3: May God help us to keep our eyes fixed yeah. on Him.
1: Amen.
0: Amen. Thank you so much. Well, what a great study.
1: Yes. Amen.
0: Fixing our eyes on Jesus, the author and finisher of our faith.
1: Amen.
0: I'm inspired. He's waiting, wants to meet us face to face when He comes in glory. Wants you to welcome Him with joy and not run for rocks to fall on you. Now's the time to make the decision and to worship Him through every aspect of your life.
1: Amen.
0: For He alone is worthy. Let's pray. Father in heaven, thank you so much for what we've studied today about worshiping the Creator. Thank you. You are worthy of all worship, Father, Son, and Holy Spirit, for you are all part of the great plan of salvation. May we find joy as we worship you in every aspect of our lives. We pray in the name of Jesus.
1: Amen.
0: Amen. Well, thanks for joining us for Hope Sabbath School. You know, worship is not just something we do once a week on the day that God has set apart as holy. We worship God every moment of every day through our lives. We bring glory to Him as our awesome Creator and wonderful Savior and soon coming King. Enjoy that relationship and then go out and bless the lives of those around you.
1: Amen.

Life is complicated, but finding a community that cares doesn't have to be. At the Tempe Church, we are more than just a church. We are a family. Whether you are exploring your faith, looking for encouragement, or trying to connect with somebody, we are here for you. We're located just across the street from the Gamage Building at Arizona State University in the middle of metropolitan Tempe, Arizona. 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Come as you are. We're excited to meet you. We'll see you there.

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1: We also have Doctor's Orders, a special prayer session, and a devotional from Jesus 101.
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0: Good morning, friends, and thank you for waking up with hope. You know, we're excited to be here and enjoying this time with you. Did you know that today is Amnesty International Day?
1: Amnesty International Day is essentially about understanding the importance of human rights. Human rights represent key fundamental freedoms that belong to all of us.
0: And beyond human rights, it's incredible to know that God also has given us rights to be heirs of His kingdom. Because of Jesus, we too can claim the privileges that come with being a part of the heavenly royal family. And because of Him, heaven is a possibility for all of us.
1: Amen. Romans 8, 16 and 17 say, "The Spirit Himself bears witness with our spirit that we are children of God. And if children, then heirs, heirs of God and joint heirs with Christ, if indeed we suffer with Him, that we may also be glorified together."
0: Amen. So let's talk more about our hope in Jesus on our program as we begin by taking a look back at what took place on this day in history.
1: On this day in history in 1937, during the reign of Adolf Hitler's National Socialist Nazi Party, the German government established a new state-owned automobile company initially named Gesellschaft zur Vorbereitung des Deutschen Volkswagens MBH. Later in the same year, it was simplified to Volkswagen Werk, translating to the People's Car Company.
0: You know, just as Volkswagen emerged as a people's car company, we are a company with a heart for all people. He desires to bring hope and redemption and restoration to every person, regardless of background or circumstance. And just as Volkswagen aimed to make cars accessible to the masses, God offers His grace and salvation freely to all who receive it today.
1: Amen.
0: So may we embrace the call to be agents of His love and compassion in a world longing for hope. Let's strive to extend that same grace that Volkswagen symbolized, inviting everyone to experience the transformative power of God's love. So friends, let's press together. Let's press forward, trusting in His faithfulness and leaning on His promises as we seek to shine His light in the darkness.
1: Amen. What an inspiration. Well, today the musical group Resonance joins us as they share the song, "How Great Thou Art."

0: It's now time for one of our favorite parts of our program, prayer. We can talk to Jesus at any moment and from anywhere. All we have to do is open our mouths or pray within, and He hears us. What a privilege that is, friends. This morning, let's take hold of that privilege as we join the Let's Pray team for special prayer.
1: Hi, family. It is that time again to get together and pray. I'm really appreciative of these times because I know that there is power when we come together in the name of Jesus. And today we're going to be talking about, praying about really, strength to get over addictions. There's a verse in Jeremiah that says in chapter 17, verse 14, "Heal me, Lord, and I will be healed. Save me, and I will be saved. For you are the one I praise." This is such a beautiful scripture. It speaks faith and hope, and that's exactly what I want to pray for us today. Let's pray. Thank you, Heavenly Father, for the opportunity to pray over this community, Lord. And I include myself in this prayer as you know, Jesus, 16 years sober, Heavenly Father, but that does not mean that I have not needed your strength to get over things that I habitually do or habitually find strength from that don't come from you, Lord. I consider all of these things to be addictions, Lord. When we're searching for anything that is not you for our rest, our peace, our strength, our hope, and our relief, because that's what so many of us are looking for, Jesus, it's relief. So, Lord, I pray that folks would not only have the strength because of you to get over their addictions, Heavenly Father, but Lord, that you would indeed help them to focus so intently upon you, Lord, that those things fall away. Because Jesus, if you heal us, Lord, we'll be healed. When you save us, Jesus, we are saved, for you are the one, Lord. You're the one. You're the one we need. You are the place to go. You are the safe place to be vulnerable. You are that place, Jesus, that isn't going to overwhelm us or force yourself on us, Heavenly Father. These things are so important that you are always, always helping us to walk in freedom. And I pray in the name of Jesus that freedom, Jesus, would begin to consume the lives of those who are seeking it. Jesus, that you would break the chains, that you would break the chains who are struggling against them. And Father, that you would not only help them to move away from those things and towards you, Jesus, but that you would actually dry up their sources. Jesus, if it's gossip that we're addicted to, if it's worshiping our own emotions and making them more important than the truth of your word, if it is, Heavenly Father, drugs or narcotics or shopping or gambling, whatever it is, Heavenly Father, we not only seek to be free and to be walking in fullness with you, Jesus, but Lord, we're looking for your relief, for your refreshment. So will you teach us how to find those things in you and not in destructive patterns? I thank you that you're not wagging your finger at us. You love us right where we are in our mess, but you do call us higher. You do have more for us. You are our advocate. You're not spying on us, judging us, Jesus. You see all things and you still love us. And I'm so grateful, Jesus. I'm grateful, Father, that you are moving on behalf of this community and those that we love. I thank you, Jesus, that you're moving in my family and the families that are represented here. We praise you, Jesus, for being the answer to all of our needs, our struggles, and our hopes. And I thank you in the name of Jesus. Amen. Amen. I pray that it's a blessing for you. I pray that the Lord would continue to give you hope and perseverance. If you yourself are dealing with addictions or if those you love, remember, He's able to reach them, even if it's not always

0: through us personally, he's able to surround our loved ones and our family members and us with the help that we need. My prayer is that we would be looking for it. And he loves to be found by us, family. So be encouraged today, and I look forward to the next time we get to pray together.
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2: When we return, Jesus 101 will share today's devotional thought. But first, we have doctor's orders coming up next.
3: Wow, busy day at the office. Are you eating fast food again?
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4: Don't be so cynical. A trip to the Burger Palace never hurt anyone.
3: Oh, really? I must tell my colleagues that.
4: Doctors, doctors, doctors. I think they know everything.
3: And you'd rather trust the junk food corporations and their advertising agencies?
4: Well, you gotta trust someone, don't you? And I don't see why it wouldn't be the fast food chains. You should see their ads on television. They're good folk, supplying high quality.
3: Yeah, like the smoking ads. A corporation would never lie to earn a buck, right?
4: Come on, Narita, be reasonable. Burgers and fries aren't killing people like smoking does.
3: Oh, really? Junk food kills more people than smoking.
4: Oh, come on. Stop making things up just to win an argument.
3: Oh, I'm not. In 2019, the Institute of Health Metrics and Evaluation, they found that more people die from eating junk food than die from smoking.
4: Oh, wow. So it's safe to smoke now?
3: No!
4: Well, if what you're saying is true, which is a very big if, why aren't the fast food companies treated like tobacco companies?
3: Well, it did take 500 years from when smoking caught fire, so to speak, till anyone did anything about it. And we've only had global fast food chains for about 50 years, so we've got about 450 years ahead of us. Can you afford to wait that long?
4: Hey, you might be onto something. I guess I can sacrifice a little for my health.
3: What a sacrifice. Making healthy choices doesn't need to be a sacrifice, and your body will thank you for it. Doctor's orders.
5: We already told you not to bring more Bibles. Now we have to kill you.
6: The man whose life was at risk is Pavel Goya, father of the Ministry Magazine editor. At the time, he was a construction contractor working in the private sector in communist-era Romania. As a very active Seventh-day Adventist lay evangelist, he was preaching, building churches, and distributing Bibles he would bring, hidden in his car, from the former Yugoslavia.
7: Hold on a second.
5: Stop begging. I'm not going to let you live.
7: No, I'm not begging for my life. Just hold on a second.
5: Why? Do you want to say your last prayer?
7: No, I don't say my prayers in crisis. I say my prayers all the time.
5: Why do I need to wait then?
7: Okay, now you can shoot me.
6: He said, taking off his shirt. The officer said,
5: well, the bullet has no problem penetrating the shirt.
7: I know that the problem is there are people who don't have a shirt. So, don't stain it. Give it to somebody else.
5: You are crazy.
6: When the gospel is vibrant in the mind of a Christian, the act of putting others' needs first will happen naturally. It's what Jesus did, and it's what he does through you. But unlike this dramatic story you just watched, there's no need to wait for a crisis to help those in need. When you worship God with your tithe and your promise, people in need receive not only relief, but also a chance to see the light of salvation. May we put our desires last and God first, and God first.
1: Welcome back to Wake Up with Hope, friends. We are so happy you're still with us.
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0: Elizabeth Talbot from Jesus 101 will be bringing to us this morning.
1: Hello, everyone. We continue with our mini-series, Fear Not. And today our topic is Fear Not, Strong Giants. And before we get started, I want to show you something. I used to study corporate psychology a few years ago. And I learned that when circumstances or events happen to us, the first thing we get is thoughts. But those thoughts will decide our feelings. And our feelings will decide our behaviors. And our behaviors will reinforce our thoughts. And this is how we get these reinforcing loops. And they grow bigger and bigger and bigger. And they can go both ways, to the negative or to the positive. And today we're going to study something that happened to the people of Israel. And hopefully it will help us when we are facing strong giants in our lives. So let's go to the book of Numbers. The book of Numbers, chapter 13, says that they got to the promised land and they sent spies, one per tribe. So they sent 12 spies to the promised land. And you can read it here, chapter 13, verse 2. Send out for yourself men so that they may spy out the land of Canaan, which I am going to give to the sons of Israel, says God. He already assures that this will be a victorious campaign. I will give this land to you. So one of the people in verse 8 is from the tribe of Ephraim. His name is Hoshea, the son of Nun. Hoshea means salvation. But Moses changes the name of this man, and he calls him something else on verse 16. These are the names of the men whom Moses sent to spy out the land, but Moses called Hoshea, the son of Nun, Joshua. Big difference. It looks like a similar name, but it's a big difference. Hoshea means salvation. Joshua means the Lord saves. And so Joshua will be one of the 12 that goes. Well, they go to the promised land for 40 days. The spies are there, and they have a chance to choose faith over fear. But when they come back, there is a group of them that is focusing all on the negative. They say, yeah, it's a great land and everything else, but they are strong, verse 28 of chapter 13. They have cities that are fortified, and they're very large. And then they continue saying, and there's giants there. And I'm going to read on verse 32. They gave out to the sons of Israel a bad report of the land which they had spied out, saying, the land through which we have gone in spying is a land that devours its inhabitants. And they go, the people are there, great size. And we were like grasshoppers. They're going through this reinforcing loop. First, they say, no, it's impossible. They forget to focus on God, who's going to give them the land. And then they say, well, it devours its inhabitants. They started to distort their reality, and they wish for death. Chapter 14, verse 2. Would that we had died in the land of Egypt, or would that we had died in the wilderness. So they're starting this reinforcing loop that is negative. You know, this land is going to be too bad for us. We won't be able to do it, and it devours its inhabitants, and we wish we were dead. And then in verse 3, they blame God. Why is the Lord bringing us into this land to fall by the sword? So you can see how this is reinforcing the negative side. Eventually, they rebel against God on verse 4 and they chapter 14. They said, let us appoint a leader and turn back to Egypt. And then at the end of this section in verse 10, they take stones and they want to stone Joshua and Caleb, who have a positive report. So 10 of them have a negative report. Now, what is interesting about this is that the opposite also happens. If you're going the other way, you reinforce the other side. Because if your thoughts are with God and with his power and what he can do, then you do the circle the other way. And that's what happened to two of the spies, Joshua and Caleb. And they said, focus on God. He's with us. Chapter 14, verse 8. If the Lord is pleased with us, then he will bring us into this land and give it to us, a land which flows with milk and honey. And then they said, don't rebel against the Lord. Do not fear. Here we have the do not fear, fear not the people of the land, for they will be our prey. Their protection has been removed from them, and the Lord is with us. Do not fear them. So they're going through also through a reinforcing loop, but it's the other way, the positive way. And they say, folks,

0: on God, is his power. You can read it, chapter 14, verses 7 to 9. He will empower us. He will give us the land. If God's presence is with us, do not fear. It's interesting because when we face giants, and there's all kinds of giants in our lives, what you focus on will make all the difference in the world. And you probably know this story. They compared their strength to the giants. You know, it's like if they were saying, okay, they're bigger than us. They have this big source, we have this little source. They're, you know, really tall, and we're very short, and they have fortified cities, and we have nothing. If you're going to face your giants comparing your strength with their strength, you're never going to make it. You got to compare your giants with your God's strength, not with your little sword. And so they had to go 40 years in the desert, 1 year per day that they didn't trust the Lord. And 40 years later, Joshua and Caleb did come into the promised land. Nobody else did of the adults, of the whole people, of the whole, not trust the Lord. And it's interesting because Joshua led the people of God into the promised land 40 years later. And again, he made a fortified city, Jericho, the first one. And again, he said the same thing in Joshua 6:16. He said, the Lord has given us the city. So he knew to focus on God. This is very important because the name Joshua, the Lord saves, is the same name in Greek as it's a Hebrew name for the Greek name Jesus. It's the same exact name, Joshua and Jesus. And of course, Jesus would be the one who would get us into the promised land. Remember when the angel said, you shall name his name Jesus, chapter 1 of Matthew, because he will save his people from their sins. Jesus is the one who got us into the promised land, and we're on our way there, but it's a sure thing because he has promised it. He's the one who is going to give us the land. So when you think about the future and your salvation, and it seems like a strong giant, focus on God because he's the one who at the cross has purchased your salvation. So do not fear the strong giant of the future or the strong giant of eternal life or the strong giant of judgment or any of those strong giants because God has already conquered at the cross. And aside from our salvation, the strong giants that you face every day, God is stronger. You know, so don't compare your giants with your strength, because then you will be discouraged and you'll start the reinforcing loop that goes the negative side. Focus on your God. Focus on his power. Focus on his love, that he has loved you so much that he sent his son to die for you. Focus on that, the fact that he can provide for you everything you need. So you will not fear giants that way. And I always have a sentence that I really like. Don't talk so much to your God about the size of your giants, but talk to your giants about the size of your God. So don't talk to God about the size of your giants, but talk to your giants about the size of your God. He's mighty to save. He has already saved you, and he will do everything you need. Don't fear strong giants.
1: Thank you so much, Elizabeth.
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1: And don't forget to wake up with us tomorrow morning. 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
3: 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This is Pastor Doug Batchelor, and I want to thank you for watching Amazing Facts on Good News Television. 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And so we'd like to encourage you to continue watching. 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

0: explanation of the gospel, and the last words of Jesus, to go into all the world, should be a first priority for Christians. And while you're at it, tell your friends also about Amazing Facts. God bless you and keep on watching.
1: Who is Jesus? Why did Jesus die? And is Jesus really God? The book, The Desire of Ages, is the life story of the greatest spiritual leader the world has ever known, Jesus Christ. By the simple short record of 3.5 years, he changed the world more profoundly than any other. The accounts in the four Gospels are interwoven in this over 100-year-old classic. The Desire of Ages does not merely set down a series of remote events. It presents the meaning of them so vividly that you will feel like you are an eyewitness to what is being described. Here are captured and answered the tensions between hope and despair, shame and acceptance, the past and the future, false and true religion, and desire and fulfillment. The Desire of Ages is a free resource. 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

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Young, on-location reporters. 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Just some of the things that make Thunder in the Holy Land a video Bible study worth owning and sharing. Learn more at qlp.tv/thunder today. 1 + 1 = 2. 2 × 2 = 4. 4 / 8 = 0.5. Or E = mc². Whether mathematics is our forte or not, we have to appreciate its constancy, its predictability. Numbers are logical, concrete, and as such, we can depend on them to give us accuracy. That's why they are six ratios and measures. But in my spiritual journey, I noticed that God, the author and master of mathematics, is not limited by numbers. His power far exceeds arithmetic logic. For example, 5 loaves of bread and 2 little fish, no matter how small you cut them, would never feed over 5,000 men, women, and children. But they did. 12 uneducated, poor, motley men would hardly make it in life, but this same unlikely ragtag band turned the world upside down and created a whole new world era known as Christianity. Somehow, God's mathematics figure in something human mathematicians have never been able to replicate. Even though every possible method of figuring and calculating shows only absolute failure and inadequacy, God turns it around to a smashing victory. Like a thunderstorm that challenges our very existence, God's arithmetic miracles are still at work today. And He invites us to participate in it.

God is still working numbers in ways that just don't add up. Logically, everything says it can't happen. It won't work. But over and over again, it not only works, but it exceeds all possibility.

0: What am I talking about? From Father Abraham until today, God's chosen people, those who have made Him the supreme Lord of their lives, have returned to God a faithful tithe. With no basis in logistics, God has unfailingly made the 9/10 exceed the ability of the 10/10. While even eternity may not be enough time to learn God's method of figuring numbers, we can learn and experience the principle He bases it on. We catch a glimpse of this principle in a statement Jesus made shortly before His crucifixion. "Verily, verily, I say unto you, except a corn of wheat fall into the ground and die, it abideth alone. It bringeth forth much fruit." Jesus reiterated this principle many times and in many ways while ministering on earth. He said things like, "Whoever will save his life shall lose it, and whosoever will lose his life for my sake shall find it. And give, and it will be given to you. Good measure, pressed down and shaken together and running over. For with the same measure that you use, it will be measured back to you." What does this principle of giving away and getting greater in return have to do with tithe? Actually, a lot. And perhaps that's why Jesus said that a faithful tithe should be returned, because He understood this principle and He wanted the privilege of blessing us with it. So, when did Jesus talk about tithing? Levi?
1: It's interesting that Jesus talked about tithing in the form of a rebuke to the religious leaders. In a voice trembling with the tears of love trampled, Jesus cried, "Woe unto you, scribes and Pharisees, hypocrites! For ye pay tithe of mint and anise and cumin, and have omitted the weightier matters of the law, judgment, mercy, and faith. These ought ye to have done, and not to leave the other undone." While the hearts of these men were not in agreement with their profession, and Jesus rebuked their hypocrisy, He commended their precise and systematic tithing. You see, even before the words Jew or Israelite existed, the worshipers of God knew and followed this principle of returning to God a faithful tithe. Abraham, a Chaldean, who later became the father of the faithful, paid tithe on the spoils of battle. After seeing the heavens open and angels of God ascending and descending, Jacob, the man who would become Israel, vowed to return a tithe or tenth of all that God blessed him with. Even the wisest and wealthiest of kings extols the blessing of returning to God his own. "Honor the Lord with thy substance and with the first fruits of all thine increase. So shall thy barns be filled with plenty, and thy presses shall burst out with new wine." God claims a tenth of all our increase as His, and in return, He gives back to us even more. In Malachi, God specifically invites us to prove or test Him. "Bring ye all the tithes into the storehouse, that there may be meat in mine house. And prove me now herewith, saith the Lord of hosts, if I will not open to you the windows of heaven and pour you out a blessing, that there shall not be room enough to receive it. And I will rebuke the devourer for your sakes, and he shall not destroy the fruits of your ground, neither shall your vine cast her fruit before the time in the field, saith the Lord of hosts. And all nations rest, for ye shall be a delightsome land, saith the Lord of hosts." You see, God has abundant blessings He longs to pour out on us, but He can only give them to us when we place ourselves within the conditions of those blessings. That's why He says that we rob Him when we fail to return to Him our tithes and offerings. We're not robbing Him of finances. It's all His anyway, and if He wanted it, He could take it at any time. But we're robbing Him of the opportunity to bless us and to make us a living example of His generosity. Heaven works on the principle that by giving away, we gain. The constant cycle of giving and receiving and giving again is one that, with only one exception, all of nature is based on. And when we break that God-appointed rhythm, our lives become very much like this one exception, the Dead Sea.

0: fresh water is constantly flowing into it, but it never gives. It never passes on the blessing it receives. And its waters are dead and caustic, lifeless and bitter. It stands as a vivid parable of our own lives when lived for self.
1: That's a great object lesson, and that's why tithing is so important to me. Because in today's materialistic culture, we need the reminders that tithing gives us. Like reminding us that God is Lord of our lives, not just in a spiritual aspect, but in a practical, daily life way. Returning a tithe means we acknowledge and surrender to His Lordship. Another thing that tithing makes me more aware of is that we are dependent on Him. Everything is a trust from Him. It's His, and were it not for His goodness to us, we would not be alive. Returning the tithe reminds us that all good things come from Him. And one more thing tithing does for me is that it encourages me to give. It's so easy to think that it's mine, to be selfish. But we have the constant reminder that God is our Lord, and because of His generosity, we have our very existence. It encourages us to be generous to others. After all, in response to our tithing, He pours out so many blessings that we have to share. In Malachi, God not only talks about tithe, He talks about offerings as well. A tithe, by its very definition, is a tenth. So a tenth of all of our increase belongs to God. But He also says we should return an offering. According to Paul, the offering is not any stated amount. But this I say, he which soweth sparingly shall reap also sparingly, and he which soweth bountifully shall reap also bountifully. Every man according as he purposeth in his heart, so let him give, not grudgingly or of necessity, for God loveth a cheerful giver. Offering given above and beyond the tithe would be whatever we wanted to give out of the abundance of our love for God and His working in our lives. And offering again reinforces the goodness of God, our dependence on Him, His lordship of our lives, and is an expression of our grateful acknowledgement of His beneficence. The wise man said it right when he wrote, "There is one who scatters, yet increases more, and there is one who withholds more than is right, but it leads to poverty. The generous soul will be made rich, and he who waters will also be watered himself." So tithing helps keep the natural cycle. But perhaps an obvious question is, how do we return tangibles to an intangible God? Has He given specific directions for the proper repository for these tithes and offerings? Actually, He has. God has always had designated recipients of His funds. During the sanctuary system, the sanctuary was the appointed depository for the tithes and offerings, and the priests, who were dedicated exclusively to the Lord's work, were to use them for the work of the temple and their own sustenance. In the New Testament, we find virtually the same order, only this time with the church rather than the sanctuary. The Apostle Paul said, "Even so hath the Lord ordained that they which preach the gospel should live of the gospel." And where did Paul learn this financial principle? From the teachings of Jesus Himself. When He commissioned the 12 apostles to go out two by two, Jesus said, "The workman is worthy of his meat." Again, in Galatians 6:6, Paul tells the church that those who are blessed by the teachings of the Word of God have a responsibility to support the teachers. This is best done through the medium of the church organization, so that the funds are distributed judiciously. This is how the early church handled funds, according to Acts 4. "And with great power gave the apostles witness of the resurrection of the Lord Jesus, and great grace was upon them all. Neither was there any among them that lacked, for as many as were possessors of lands or houses sold them, and brought the prices of the things that were sold, and laid them down at the apostles' feet. And distribution was made unto every man according as he had need." And this point brings us to another very important aspect of tithes and offerings. Stephen is waiting to tell us about it.
2: Thanks, Andrea. Talking about the tithes and offerings being brought to God's house, temple, or church reminds me of one of the most

0: Beautiful stories in the Gospels. This story is heartwarming because it embodies the whole reason for giving tithes and offerings, and that is worship. We find this story in Mark 12, beginning at verse 41. Jesus is sitting in the temple across from the treasury, which was in the women's court. The Mishnah states that there were 13 depositories in this temple, and likely all were close to this treasury. On this particular day, as people come and go, all apparently there to worship God. Many pour large sums into the coffers, but none of these catches interest. Finally, he sees something that warms his heart. Summoning his disciples close to him, he points out the tattered and poor widow. She gathers her courage and furtively casts in her precious gift, two mites. According to Mark, the gift was so small that totaled, it came to only a fraction of a denarius, or 1/64th of a day's wages. Puzzled, the disciples look at each other, questioning why Jesus called their attention to such an insignificant offering. Then Jesus explains, "Assuredly, I say to you that this poor widow has put in more than all those who have given to the treasury, for they all put in out of their abundance, but she, out of her poverty, put in all she had, her whole livelihood." You see, the significance of this gift was not the amount, but the heart of worship it represented. She had given her whole heart, and that was the offering Jesus saw. That's what worship is all about, after all. The word worship literally means worthyship. God is worthy of all our reverence, awe, and adoration. And this lady grasped that. She was so in love with her Lord that she held nothing back for herself. She counted him worthy of her all, and her only discontent in giving was that she could not give more. God does not ask or expect us to literally give him all of our income. But he does require all of our heart, because that alone is true worship. And while worship is something we refer to doing at church or similar service, really worship should be our state of being, constantly. And while external accoutrements like music, aura, people, sermons, etc. may assist in our worship experience, worship is something that happens on the inside, and more often than not, alone in our own Garden of Gethsemane. It is not so much a feeling as it is a very conscious choice, a choice to give our all to his will with no reserve.
1: So very true, Stephen. And while we're talking about full surrender and real worship, let me bring up one more thing. While God specifically says to return to him tithe and free will offerings, that doesn't let us off the hook to do whatever we like with the rest. Everything we have, even the very breath we breathe, is God's, and we are accountable to him for it. Jesus' parable of the 10 talents pointedly teaches us this lesson. The blessings he gave his trustees were to be used for him, not to be stuffed in a corner and neglected or wasted on their own interests, but to be wisely invested for his cause. In our short-sightedness, we often think we are the possessors, but in reality, we are only the stewards of a microscopic portion of the eternity of wealth which belongs to the King of Kings. And he holds us responsible for every use we make of all that he has entrusted to us. That's why we experience real worship, which in reality is just another result of true repentance. Only as we cast our all on his altar and follow his direction can we properly manage his trust. When we honestly view all that we have as his, when we have given him our whole heart, saying yes to him with all our known choices, then he can guide and direct us in properly managing the rest of the money he entrusts to us. And this is the essence of worship. Complete abandonment of ourselves to God. It doesn't come naturally, and it certainly isn't always easy, but by directing us to pay a faithful tithe and to be generous in offerings, he has attempted to loosen our selfish hold on the vaporous stuff of earth and to place our grasp on eternal substance. I know we talked about it at the beginning, but I'd like to mention it again because God offers an incredible promise which I think we can well afford to experience. Remember the verses we read earlier in Malachi 3? God actually challenges us to test him. Look at verse 10 again. Bring ye all the tithes into the storehouse, that there may

be meat in mine house, and prove me now herewith, saith the Lord of hosts, if I will not open to you the windows of heaven and pour you out a blessing that there shall not be room enough to receive it. God is

0: for you. Can God be trusted still today? Or is this promise limited to Bible times? I would submit to you that God's Word is as good now as it was the day He spoke it. And I would like to take a few moments to introduce you to just a few of the countless numbers of individuals and families who have chosen to worship God in spirit and in truth, and have taken on His challenge to prove Him in the area of tithes and offerings. And perhaps after you have heard their compelling testimonies, you too will agree that we serve an amazing, promise-keeping God.
1: Hello, my name is Steve Varro, and I'm a Christian illusionist. Early in my career, things weren't going so well. Money was tight. All of my bills were paid for the month, but we were only 1 week away from the first of the month. And of course, on the first, rent is due. I needed $315 with which to pay my rent. I had no bookings in the works. I had no idea where that money was going to come from. So I prayed to God. I said, Lord, You promised to supply my needs, and I am going to hold You to that. I depend on my needs for this upcoming rent. Well, I got off my knees, and within 30 minutes of that prayer, the telephone rang. And it was a gentleman calling, asking if I could come and perform at their weekend event that weekend. Somebody had canceled, and they needed a replacement. He said that the amount that they paid was $350. Would that be acceptable? I said, yes, it would. And I hung up the phone and rejoiced and praised God. Then I thought, why $350? I only needed $315. And then suddenly it came to me. Tithe on $350 is $35, leaving $315, the exact amount that I needed. God was so faithful to supply not only my needs, but the ability for me to be faithful to Him and paying back my tithe. That had a huge impact on me throughout my career. I know God's going to take care of me. If I am faithful to Him, I know He's going to be faithful to me.
2: Hi, my name is Bob Evanenko. I'm from a little town called Butte, North Dakota, and this is my lovely wife,
3: Charlene Evanenko, and I grew up in a little town called Lansford, North Dakota. And of course, we have been returning faithfully our tithe and offerings.
2: But that's just the minimum. Then we started thinking, what more can we do for the Lord? The Lord has been so good to us. So we decided that we should open up a savings account. And any unexpected money that came in would be used for ministry. Unexpected money, you're maybe asking, well, it's things like, you know, we get a $3 rebate check from a company. That goes into that savings account. We get all of our loose change goes into that savings account. Some people hunt on my land. And every year they've been hunting on my land, and, you know, I've never charged them anything. But the minute we started the savings account, these two gentlemen came into my office, and each one gave me a $100 bill. Another person, a week later, comes in, and he gave me a check for $500 just for letting him hunt on my land. So far, we have raised over $51,000 in this fund. $51,000. Can you believe it?
3: No. It's been a lot of fun spending God's money, too.
2: Yes, it has. Believe me. And maybe you're wondering where we're spending it at. We've built some one-day churches, some one-day schools in third world countries.
3: And we've also spent it on missionary work. We've done evangelism with it.
2: Oh, it's just amazing what can be done with this money. So imagine me, the town drunk, the one who couldn't take care of his family, provide for his children. Can you imagine me, the town drunk, having money? God has given me $51,000, over $51,000, to use in His ministry, in His work. His work. Asking yourself, well, what does this have to do with me? What can I do? Well, I want to challenge you to do what we've done. Like I always said,
3: you can't outgive the Lord.
0: Even though I have returned my tithes and offerings faithfully for many years, and have personally seen God meet my and my family's needs, These testimonies still inspire.

inspire me. They make me want to give more, to be more surrendered, to live my worship of Him. God is so good and so desiring to pour His blessings out on all of us. And He has told us that no good thing will be withheld from those who seek Him first. In fact, that reminds me of one more person I want to tell you about. You may have even heard of him, but you may not be aware of what really made him great. R.G. Letourneau was an entrepreneurial inventor of heavy earth-moving equipment. He secured 299 patents during his lifetime and is responsible for designing and producing 70% of the earth-moving equipment and vehicles used during World War II. R.G. was affectionately known as God's businessman, and although he died a multimillionaire, when he started, he was uneducated, poor, and even heavily in debt. But early on, he made Matthew 6:33 his motto, "Seek ye first the kingdom of God and His righteousness, and all these things shall be added unto you." This is what made him great. And like we talked about before, he put God first in everything, money and life in general. Letourneau tells the story in his biography, God Runs My Business, of being late on a deadline for the design and manufacture of a new piece of equipment. But the design for one part that he needed just wasn't coming to him. He wrestled over it for hours when suddenly he remembered his commitment to lead the midweek youth service that night. If he dropped everything, he could make it in time. But he was up against the deadline. But remembering his commitment to keep God first in every area of his life, he rushed off to the meeting. Several hours later, and late at night, he returned, sat briefly at his drawing board again, and suddenly the exact design he needed was impressed on his mind. In a few minutes, he had the whole plan drawn and on the engineer's desk for building first thing the next morning. He had deliberately put God first, and God honored him, giving him another cutting-edge invention that eventually made his machines the best on the market. R.G. Letourneau's pocketbook wasn't excluded from his Seeking God First pledge either. Early on, he learned that God requires a tithe. At first, he was barely scraping by as it was. He couldn't afford to tithe. But he had given his life to the Lord, and he determined that no matter what, God was getting his 10%. He wasn't disappointed either. God blessed him and his work, and he determined to give more. By the time Robert Gilmore Letourneau died at the age of 80 in 1969, he was giving 90% of his income to the Lord and living off just 10%. He had learned and was completely convinced that it is impossible to outgive God. His grave is on the Letourneau University campus in Longview, Texas. And inscribed on the headstone is his life's motto from Matthew 6:33. "Seek ye first the kingdom of God and His righteousness, and all these things shall be added unto you." His life is a testimony to the goodness of God and what God will do when we trust Him. After all, like R.G. once said, "You will never know what you can accomplish until you say a great big yes to the Lord." So what about you, friend? Will you be a Dead Sea, just taking God's myriad of blessings? Or will you return to God all that He asks for, and then more, from a heart of love?

0: Greetings, Good News TV viewers. My name is Luke Skelton. We regularly get calls from viewers who share that they are learning so much by watching our channels and their lives are being changed. If you're already faithfully supporting us with monthly gifts, then we thank you so much and we ask that you please continue. On the other hand, you may not have realized that although our channels are absolutely free to watch, they're not free for us to broadcast. So, if you found our channels to be a blessing, then please consider supporting us. 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Finally, I want to thank you all. Thank you so much for your prayers and support, and thank you so much also, most especially, for watching Good News TV. God bless you.
1: Amazing Facts is releasing America in Bible Prophecy, the future of Earth's last superpower revealed. It's going to take you step by step in identifying the global forces at work in these last days. Could religious freedom be at risk in this land of liberty? You might be surprised what the Bible really says. You owe it to yourself to find out. So get yourself a copy of America in Bible Prophecy. Talking this morning about a very important subject. I hope you'll also find it both informative and interesting, dealing with the name of the Lord, more specifically, power in the name of the Lord. Now, at some point in every person's life, when you came into the world, your folks had to find a handle for you, and we've all got names. Many years ago, people were given usually one name. In the Bible, you know, you'll often find that people were given a one-word name. Abraham, Isaac, Jacob. As time went by, you got more people in the world. There ended up being lots of folks with the same name. And so they'd say, Jacob of this town, or Jacob the carpenter. Jesus was called Jesus of Nazareth, or Jesus the carpenter. And that's why some of you've got the last name Carpenter, or Baker, or Butcher, or Tanner, or whatever it was. Or some of you are named after the town. I've always wondered how I could end up with the name Bachelor. I mean, how do those people procreate? It doesn't make sense. But and then we started getting where you got three names, because you might want to name, you know, one of the kids' mother's side. They want someone named after them, but you've also got to name someone for the father's side, and you don't want everyone to have a family feud. So we ended up with three names. And now, four names are becoming increasingly more common. My dad was real disappointed that we hadn't named any of our kids George. So after Karen and I had found names for Stephen, then we had to add one more. Ended up with four. And then when Nathan came along, we didn't want to make him feel inferior, so he ended up with four names. And now everybody's happy in the family. Some of you are named after relatives. Let me see your hands. Some of you are named after relatives you didn't even like. Some of you got relatives' names, but you don't like the name. Or it was a relative's name. Some of you named after Bible. Yeah, how many have Bible names? Let me see your hands. Bible names. Oh, yeah. That's good. How many of you have a name you have no idea what it means? There's a few out there, yeah. Some of you, your name is the same forward and backwards, like Bob. Or if your name is Radar. We all have interesting names, but you know, the Bible tells us there is a name that is above every name. And it is a powerful name. Some of our names are funny. I saw, you get it on the mailbox up there, somebody, their last name was Mungus. They named one of the kids Hugh. Humongous. Now, what I'm going to tell you is true. You've heard of the Learjet, the Lear family. They've got the Learjet. The guy that developed that, he had a daughter. He named her Shonda. Shonda Lear. I had a friend. His last name was Mello, Jerry Mello.

Mello, he named his son Marshall. Isn't that mean? Dude, a kid. True story. One of my dad's wives, her name was Mary Ann, and she married my dad. Means her initials were Mary A. Bachelor. There's a family named Cord, and they named their daughter Harp C. Cord. Another family, the name was Bath, and they named one of their daughters Anita. They didn't realize what that was going to sound like. Anita Bath. Some people discovered afterward, like there was somebody named Christopher Paul Cream, the Cream family. There's nothing wrong with that, but you know, along came Dunkin' Donuts, and his name was Krispy Kreme. That also happened to somebody. Their name was Christopher, you know, Paul Bacon, and he became Krispy Bacon. The Ball family named a daughter Crystal. That's mean. Some of our names are funny. I put a map up here on the screen, and this is a world map of some of them. You know what the most common name in the world is? Muhammad. Muhammad is the most common name. You can't see that very well. I'll read some of it to you. Like in Brazil, the most common name, this is just for boys, is Miguel. Russia, it's Alexander. China, Wei. In Canada, it's Iam. Liam? Liam. Yeah, I don't have my glasses on. And then it's all divided across the U.S. And in, I think it's Santiago when you get down to like Central America, and it changes. The most common girl's name in North America was Emma. Now, any Emmas here? I know John, and yeah, there she's here. Just checking to see you're here today. We got at least one Emma. How could that be? We have one, and it's the most common name. I guess that's for the new kids. Then, you know, it shifts. It changes. Adolf was a very popular name before World War II. But, you know, it changes because names take on meaning with time. Now, what is a name? It's a word or words by which an entity or an individual is designated and distinguished. It could represent a general reputation, such as a bad name or a good name. Some names are famous or infamous. A distinguished reputation, an illustrious or outstanding person, someone who has a name, a title. It could talk about an authority open in the name of the law. Now, what about God's name? Treading on more serious ground here. You look in your Bible in Exodus chapter 3, a very interesting story. God appears to Moses in the burning bush. He says, I've got a work for you to do. I'm going to send you to bring my people out of Israel, out of Egypt. And Moses, who, you know, he's grown up largely in the courts of Egypt, he said, indeed, when I come to the children of Israel, this is Exodus 3:13, when I come to the children of Israel and say to them, the God of your fathers has sent me to you, and they say to me, what is his name? What shall I say to them? And God said to Moses, I am who I am. He said, thus you shall say to the children of Israel, I am has sent me to you. And God summarized his name by saying, I am. Big difference between the God of the Bible and any other God is they are not. There is no other God. They're all imaginary. They're idols. They're fables. There's only one God that is, and he is the one who always has been and always will be. He is from everlasting to everlasting. He is the Alpha and the Omega. He is the self-existent one. And so he identifies himself by saying, I am. Amen. And when you look in the Gospel of John, Jesus actually refers to himself in that title many times. In fact, the religious leaders, the Jewish leaders, they understood what Christ was saying when he said, before Abraham was, I am. They took up stones to kill him because they knew that was one of the names of God.
But then how often

Did Jesus say, I am the way. I am the water of life. I am the truth. I am the bread. I am the light. Go into the Gospel of John, just start typing in all the times where Christ preceded a title by saying, I am, because he is the eternal self-existent one. He's the one that revealed himself in the burning bush to Moses. And so here he says, my name is I am. Something else we should consider when we talk about the name of God, we're not talking about one specific title. There are really many titles that describe him. But the name of the Lord, whether it's any one or all, is the holiest name. There is no name. We were just kind of joking about our names and having fun with it. You know, my name's in the Bible. It says Isaac dug the wells of his father. Just spelt a little different. And Karen's name is in the Bible. The daughters of Job were the fairest in the land, and one of them, her name is Karen, K-A-R-E-N, dash Hapik. Karen Hapik. So she's got half of a Bible name. But God's name, Philippians we just read, therefore God has highly exalted him and given him the name that is above every name, and that the name of Jesus every knee should bow. Psalm 111, verse 9, holy and reverend. That word reverend means awesome is his name. I went to a function where it was an area of ministerial meeting, and I went, and a lot of us didn't know each other. So first thing you do when you go in, they give you a name tag, and they had been nice enough to make out my name tag for me, and it said Reverend Bachelor. Well, that made me uncomfortable because the Bible says reverend is his name. And even though my name is in the Bible, it's not reverend. And so you typically, in our church, we don't call pastors reverend because holy and reverend is his name. And Jesus said to the apostles, you are to serve. You know, we're not to be treated as dignitaries in the church. So I took the little paper out of my plastic holder and I spun it around. I wrote Doug on it and stuck it back in. I felt a little self-conscious about that. Holy and reverend is his name. And you know, of course, one of the commandments, Exodus 20, verse 7, you shall not take the name of the Lord your God in vain, for the Lord will not hold him guiltless that takes his name in vain. Now, when you talk to someone about taking the name of God in vain, what are they often thinking of? Swearing, cursing. And it is true that when you're cursing, especially if you incorporate the name of God in the curse, and that happens, that is taking the name of the Lord in vain. Colonel Sanders, who converted and became a Christian, he said that once he became a Christian, it cost him half his vocabulary. Because, and that was true of me too, before I was a Christian, I knew all the words and I used them. But you know, God's Spirit changes you after you are born again. Old things are passed away. But taking God's name in vain, I think when God said that, it's much more than that. When you take someone's name, well, Karen and I did it the old-fashioned way where she went from Insminger to Bachelor when she married me. We have a lot of fun with that whenever we introduce each other. I say, she got married and became a bachelor. Ha, ha, ha. You know, she's heard that joke 1,000 times, but always gets a laugh with a new group. But, you know, it's true. In the old days, a woman got married. She took the name of her husband. You take on a new name. When you become a Christian, you take the name of Christ. Do not take his name in vain. Vain means with uselessness or meaninglessness or in an empty way. And so to say, I'm a Christian and take his name and then not live for Christ, you are taking his name in vain. We're not to take his name on our lips, I believe, in a flippant or careless way. And I always struggle, how do you say this in church without saying it? I want to tell you what not to say, but I got to say it. But then I've said what I want you to not say. Of course, we would never take God's name in vain. You should not use God's holy name, the name of, if there is a name that is to be respected, you tell me a name to be more respected than the name of God. I mean, you know, there's a lot of names of titles and officials.
You can say you got the mayor, you got a super.

advisor, you got a principal, you got a president, you got a pastor, you got a prime minister. What name is going to be worth more than the name of God? There is no name. There's names of angels and principalities and powers, but there is no name. I mean, we say desecrating the flag is a crime. Some people desecrate God's name, God. And so, of course, you should never take his name. And how often, you know, you hear people on television or in public and they say, oh God, I cringe. But what about when we do derivatives of that? And people say, gosh darn. See, I didn't want to say that, but I had to say it, so you know what I'm saying. Do you realize what you're saying? It's like kids that don't want to completely take God's name in vain, so they do something that's just a little bit inside the line. Or gee whiz. What are you really meaning to say? And some of you went, oh, I had never thought of that before. But I think we should avoid all appearance of evil. Let your yea be yea and your nay be nay. Don't come anywhere near taking the name of the Lord in a flippant or an irreverent, in a vain or a disrespectful way. It says a lot about what you think of your God, how you use his name. Amen? Amen. Yeah, holy and exalted. You realize in the Bible, Leviticus 24, whoever blasphemes, Leviticus 24:16, whoever blasphemes the name of the Lord shall surely be put to death. All the congregation shall certainly stone him, the stranger as well as him who is born in the land. Now, you know, they also said that about Sabbath breaking. They also said it about adultery. There's really no example of anyone being stoned for adultery. Mary was almost stoned for adultery, if that was the woman. But there were people that were stoned for taking the name of the Lord in vain. And so it's something that God evidently, not only in the Old Testament Ten Commandments, what are you saying in the Lord's Prayer? What's the first part? Our Father who art in heaven. First part of the Lord's Prayer. Hallowed is his name. God's name should be treated in a reverent and a holy way. James 2, verse 7, do not blaspheme that noble name by which you are called. It's your family name. You don't want to give your family a bad name. Now, in keeping with the message, I said we're going to talk about power in the name of the Lord, how you can experience the power of God's name. Well, for one thing, when you come to Christ and you accept Jesus as your Savior, a new power comes into you. You know, at Christ's baptism, a symbol of what we should experience at baptism, he declared, this is my son. And we all get a new name in heaven, the Bible tells us. And I think in a sense, we have a new name. When Jacob wrestled with the Lord, he got a new name. And there's a new power that comes into our lives when we surrender ourselves to the Lord. When the Bible says that we pray in God's name, and I'll say more about that later, you can't really pray in God's name and know what that means if you have not committed your life to God. Because praying in God's name really means that you're praying in the mind of Christ. 1 Samuel 17, verse 45, David came against Goliath. Notice what he said. You come to me with a sword and a spear, with a javelin. But what was David's weapon? I come to you in the name of the Lord of hosts, the God of the armies of Israel. Yes, he had a sling. He had a stone. But what was David's weapon? He was coming in the power of God against the enemy. When you are buffeted by temptation, do you really understand the power that is given to you in the name of Jesus? You know, if you've dealt in legal matters before, you understand what power of attorney is. Maybe I'm leaving the country and I've got a friend. I said, look, I need you to take care of some important matters for me. I will not be there, but I'm going to sign a power of attorney. If you give a person an unrestricted power of attorney, I am basically saying they can do anything. They can make any legal transaction in my name. I'm giving any power or authority that I possess in my name, I'm giving to them.
That's pretty significant. You better trust a person if you give them

your power of attorney. Because they can open bank accounts, they can transfer title of property, they can do all kinds of things in your name if you give them that power of attorney. God, through Jesus, gives us a power of attorney. The authority of that name that is above every name is granted to you and me. And you look in the Bible, and you will see the disciples are healing, raising the dead, casting out devils in the name of Jesus. Has the Lord withdrawn that promise? Or is that name still as powerful today as it was back when the apostles walked the earth? I don't think we sometimes recognize that. John 20, verse 31, Gospel of John 20, verse 31. But these things are written that you might believe that Jesus Christ is the Son of God, and that believing you might have life in his name. How do we obtain that eternal life? It's through the name of Jesus. Peter and John, they healed a man who was crippled in Acts chapter 3. And all the crowd was wondering. And Peter tried to clarify Acts 3:16. He said, and his name, through faith in his name, has made this man strong who you see and know. They said, it's not us. It's the power of Christ. It is through his name, through his authority. When Peter healed the man, he was a cripple on the ground at the beautiful gate. Peter reached out his hand, he took his hand, he lifted him up, and he said, in the name of Jesus, stand up and walk. There's power in that name. Now, we've got a lot of Christians in the world today that are what you would call nominal Christians. You know what nominal means? The word nominal means in name only. They may not be any different, but they've got the name. I went to China with Karen, and this was one of our first trips there. I think the boys were with us on that trip, yeah. And I remember she and the boys had gone in the hotel, and I was out, you know, paying the cab driver, doing something, and I came late, and a man came up to me out of the shadows, and he said, you want to buy a Rolex watch? And I'm always curious about a bargain. And so I said, well, what do you got? I kind of knew, you know, I grew up in New York City. I'm not a dummy. And so he pulls up his sleeve, and he's got all these Rolexes that are hidden. Well, the very fact he's got to hide them, I got the stuff on me. It's like hugging a sheep or something. And the very fact that he's hiding them makes it suspect. And then he opens up his coat, and he pulls out this board, and he's got all these. And, you know, but I looked at them. They said Rolex on them. And on the outside, they look like Rolex. I knew very well on the inside, it was not Switzerland, it was Hong Kong. It was nominal Rolex, in name only. And one of the big problems the U.S. and other countries have had with China is about taking valuable American brands, they reproduce them there, without permission, without copyright, without the quality control, and they're selling these imitation Levi's or whatever it is. And you don't realize it until, you know, the first time you wear the jeans and your skin turns blue, that they're not real Levi's. In name only. Got some Christians that are in name only. And you've probably met them, and I have. They say, oh yeah, I'm a Christian. See, I'm wearing a cross. And they think that's all it takes, is to take the name. And you've seen the bumper stickers. Christians aren't perfect, they're just forgiven. We just take the name and we're just forgiven, and that's not true. It is not wearing a cross, it is bearing a cross, which means denying yourself, taking up the cross, and that's what a Christian is. So if you're gonna say you're a Christian, have you said, I'm gonna follow Jesus? I'm gonna deny myself. It means something. When you claim that name, there's power in the name to help you, and it also means that you want to live in a way that honors the name of the Lord, not nominal Christians. In Revelation chapter 3, verse 1, Jesus said, to the angel of the church in Sardis write, I know your works, that you have a name, that you are alive, but you're dead. Now that could describe a lot of Christians, and it could describe a lot of churches. How many genuine, converted, spirit-filled Christians are out there? And I think all of us, including myself, we need to examine

examine ourselves. Are we in the faith? Are we really representing Jesus in the world? I read about a newspaper ad. Someone had lost their dog. Listen to this. Lost one dog, brown hair with several bald spots, right leg broken due to auto accident, left hip hurt, fell off cliff, right eye missing, left ear bitten off in dog fight. Answers to the name Lucky. Was that dog lucky? Or was he lucky in name only? Solomon says, Proverbs 22, verse 1, a good name is to be chosen rather than great riches. You know, Jesus has given us a good name. But how many people have made fun of Christianity because Christians behave badly? How many people out there in the world do not become Christians because, what do they call Christians? Hypocrites. I heard someone say it. They don't so much have a problem with Jesus. They might even have some kind of veiled respect for Jesus. But they say, Christianity, not for me. Why? Because of all the nominal Christians. They take the name of Christ, but they don't live for Christ. They're not surrendered. And Jesus wants us to be genuine. I remember reading about Alexander the Great, and he called in one of his soldiers after a battle. And the soldier, whenever the battle started to get intense, he'd back up, he'd start withdrawing, he'd quickly retreat. And it became known among his squad and then his platoon, and pretty soon word reached Alexander. And he wanted to give the young man another chance. Instead of executing him, he said, look, my biggest problem with you is you have my name. The soldier's name was Alexander also. He said, you either need to change your behavior in battle or change your name. Alexander was known for leading his men. Sometimes he was the first time over, as a matter of fact, he got almost mortally wounded once because Alexander led the whole Macedonian army. He was the first one over the wall. He was sometimes with his horse, the first one charging off into battle. It's amazing that he didn't die in war the way he fought. So when he had a soldier that had his name that was showing cowardice, it troubled him. Now, what does Jesus think when we say, I'm a Christian, I follow Jesus, and then we live like the world? People can't tell. You know what it says? 2 Samuel, when David sinned with Bathsheba, Nathan the prophet came to him. And he said, howbeit, because of this deed, you have given great occasion to the enemies of the Lord to blaspheme. David, because of what you've done, and it's going to become public, you've given great occasion for the enemies of the Lord to blaspheme. We don't want to give people cause to make fun of God and Christ. Are you with me? Romans 2, verse 24. The name of God is blasphemed among the Gentiles because of you, Paul said. Wow. You know what the Lord, when the Lord was going to wipe out the children of Israel because of the golden calf, and God said, I always thought it was interesting, God said, move aside, let me alone, and I'm going to wipe them out and I'll make a great nation of you. It's, I mean, you know, God is saying, Moses, get out of my way. I mean, can't God just go, but he kind of wanted Moses to intercede. And you know what Moses said in his prayer? He said, Lord, if you destroy this people, what will happen to your name? The Egyptians and the other nations will say, I guess God was not able to bring them into the promised land. God was not able to keep his promises. And Moses said, we can't have that because you're a God whose word never fails. What about your name? Does God still keep his promises today? God's name is actually many majestic names. God does not really have one name, so to speak. You know, with royalty, sometimes royalty had long names, and the long names described their different territories and offices. For example, Queen Elizabeth II. You know what her official title is? Elizabeth, this is it, I'm starting with quotes here. Elizabeth II, by the grace of God, of the United Kingdom, of Great Britain, and Northern Ireland, and of her other realms and territories, Queen, Head of the Commonwealth, Defender of the Faith, with style of Majesty. That's it, right there.
How'd you like to sign that at the end of every check?

I can barely have the patience to sign my whole name. If you've ever had me sign my name, you probably think I can't hardly read it. I used to look at my father's signature, and it was just, it's just a little bunch of squiggles, real quick. Took him a second. I thought, yeah, I know he can write better than that. He's written me notes and cards. But then I realized that he was so busy signing documents that he conjuncted his signature as quickly as he could over time. And when you sign a lot of books and stuff like that, I used to sign these Revelation Seminar diplomas, Douglas Edward Batchelor. I thought, oh, people will be so impressed with my name. As time goes by, Douglas Batchelor. Then Doug Batchelor. Then it's I put a little cross over the T. That's about it. But you know, God has got many names. Exodus 34, verse 5. Now the Lord descended in a cloud. Moses said, Lord, reveal to me your glory. The Lord descended on a cloud there with him, and he proclaimed the name, notice singular, he proclaimed the name of the Lord. And the Lord passed before him, and he proclaimed, he didn't say just Jehovah or El Shaddai or the Almighty. He said, the Lord, merciful and gracious, long-suffering and abounding in goodness and truth, keeping mercy for thousands, forgiving iniquity and transgression, who by no means clears the guilty, visiting the iniquity of the fathers upon the children and the children's children to the third and fourth generation. And it says he declared the name, and then he said all of that, the name, and then he gave this long description about the characteristics of God. Because the many names that God has that are used in the Bible, Isaiah chapter 9, verse 6, his name shall be called Wonderful Counselor, the Mighty God, the Everlasting Father, the Prince of Peace, has many names. And boy, you go to Revelation, look at all the names of God. I've got a list here of about 104 names for God. I could post this if anyone's interested, but you'll probably find it online. I'm not going to read them all. These are alphabetical too. Advocate, Almighty, Alpha, that's Revelation 1:8. The Amen, Revelation 3:14. The Angel of the Lord, the Anointed One, the Apostle, the Author and Perfecter of our faith, the Beginning, the Bishop of Souls, the Branch, the Bread of Life, the Bridegroom, the Carpenter, the Chief Shepherd, the Christ, the Comforter, the Consolation of Israel, the Cornerstone, the Dayspring, the Daystar, the Deliverer, the Desire of Nations, the Door, Emmanuel, and the Everlasting Father, Faithful and True Witness. I said I wasn't going to read them all. The second Adam, the life, the light of the world, the lion of the tribe of Judah, the Messiah, the mediator, the mighty God, the morning star, the Nazarene, the Omega, the Passover lamb, the physician, the potentate, the priest, the prophet, the rabbi, the ransom redeemer, the seed of David, the servant, the Shiloh, the son of David, the truth, the way, the wonderful counselor, the word, the vine. I just scanned over them. There's probably 200 names for God in the Bible. Now with that in mind, sometimes you're going to run into someone that says God is not going to hear your prayer unless you pronounce his name correctly. Well, he's got so many different names. But some people will insist, and you've probably run into it, where they say we're only to address God by the name Jehovah. Maybe some people have knocked on your door that have made a case for that. Or you're only to say, you can't say Jesus, because Jesus is actually the Greek pronunciation of Yeshua, so we should say Yeshua. Have you run into that before? There are whole translations now that have pulled out Jesus everywhere, and they replace it with Yeshua. And I prayed with a friend this week that he decided he should pray in the name of Yeshua. I think God expects you to talk to him in whatever language you have. And so when you're saying the name of God, I can promise you God is a whole lot more interested in, are you living in his name than are you pronouncing it correctly? Any parent is happy to answer the request of a child who may stutter or lisp when they pray to their father. If they ask for food or if they ask for a drink and they don't pronounce it correctly, the emphasis is not on the pronunciation of the name. When I do a marriage, and

I'll go over the marriage vows with the couple. There's several different options. And then I'll, some are more formal. And some will say, I want you to say, you know, do you, Bettina, Janice, Elizabeth, Miller, take Robert, William, McGillicuddy the third, I don't know. And they want the whole thing all spelled out. And then others say, no, you know, just say, Sally, do you take Bob? And you know that by any law in any state in North America, if they say yes to those vows, and if the witnesses say they know who the other party is, it is a legal wedding. You don't have to say the whole name. The idea is, do the two parties know who they are? Isn't that right? That's a legal wedding. And yet I run into some Christians that think when it comes to praying and when it comes to baptism, if you don't say and pronounce the words correctly, that you're disqualified. You got to get rebaptized. You got to pray again. And the reason your prayers have never been answered is you didn't pronounce his name correctly. I'm sorry, friends, the Bible doesn't teach that. I don't ever see anywhere in the Bible where God says it's got to be Shibboleth or Sibboleth. Now, if you know your Bibles, you know the story I'm talking about. You know the story? Okay. The ones who knew the story said yes. Some of you, I'm looking at your faces, you're going, tribe of Ephraim was at war with Israel, and they all look the same. All the Israelites look the same. They're trying to escape. Some of the tribes of Manasseh was trying to escape across the Jordan River, and when they got to the river, they said, well, are you with Ephraim? And they said, no. They knew that the Ephraimites could not say Sibboleth. They always said Shibboleth. And so they said, say this word. And they couldn't say it. They said, we know who you are. You've probably met people, and you know, there's from other countries, they struggle with certain English words, and we get to their country, they spot us right away, because we struggle with certain words. And God does not execute us at the Jordan if we don't say his name in Hebrew. Hebrew is one of the languages that came from Babel. We don't know what the tongue was prior to the languages all being confounded. And so if you're Spanish, you can say Jesus. If you're speaking English, you can say Jesus. If you prefer to call him Yeshua, Lord bless you. But don't tell everybody else you've got to pronounce it the way you pronounce it. You know what I'm saying? The emphasis that God makes on his name in the Bible is never the pronunciation. Well, if you know what it is, do it as reverently as you can. The emphasis is on approaching him with holiness, knowing who he is. Do you know who he is? Is the thing that I think is a priority with God. And some will say, let me give you one more thing about that. Whenever you go through your Bible, you know, some of you will notice in the Bible, you'll see the word Lord, and it's in capital, L-O-R-D. That's because in the original, the name for God was what we call the tetragrammaton. And that's the four letters, Y-H-W-H. Now, the Jews had consonants there, and they did not have the vowels, and they were often supplied. You and I have the vowels to help us know how to pronounce words. They was understood when they wrote to each other. We've somewhat lost the understanding of what that pronunciation is. Some say his name was Yahweh. Others say Jehovah. That's Latin, actually. And so when people start arguing about what is the exact pronunciation of the ancient name of God, you're going to notice in your Bible, you'll see the word Lord over 6,000 times. Wherever you see it capitalized like that, that means originally it said Yahweh or Jehovah or whatever the correct pronunciation was of the Tetragrammaton. And we don't know. If there's some mystery to it, I'll look forward to getting to heaven and speaking the language of Canaan. Amen? But he is the one who is the great I am, the self-existent one. Now I meet people, for instance, my friends, the apostolic Pentecostals, and there's others, that they say when you baptize, you must baptize in the name of Jesus. We're going to have a baptism today with the Folsom group. We're excited about, and I expect that the pastors will baptize them in the name of the Father and the Son and the Holy Spirit. That's only found in Matthew 28, but I believe it's accurate because it's coming from the words of Jesus. It said, go therefore and baptize them in the name of, notice the name again, the name of the Father,
the Son,

and the Holy Spirit, they all bear the name of God. You see them there in Genesis. God the Father, the Son, and the Spirit moving on the faces of the water. You see them in Revelation, where the Spirit and the bride says, come, and God and the Father are there. God the Father and the Son are there. Even so, come Lord Jesus punctuates the end of the Bible. And so the name of God, it encompasses the persons of the Father, the Son, and the Holy Spirit. But it is true when you read in the book of Acts, notice what it says here, Acts chapter 2, verse 38, baptize them in the name of Jesus Christ. But then later in Acts, it says baptize them in the name of the Lord Jesus. Well, that's a little different than just Jesus Christ. Then you read again, it says in Acts 10, 48, baptize in the name of the Lord. You're noticing it's changing each time. And then again, it goes back to the Lord Jesus. And then Peter says, there is no other name given among men whereby we must be saved. And so people get very nervous. They say, I want to make sure I'm saved. Am I saying the name wrong? Am I getting baptized in the wrong way under the wrong name? It's talking about the name of the God of Abraham, Isaac, and Jacob. And, you know, I try to cover all my bases. So when I do a baptism, I say in the baptism in the name of the Father, in his Son, Jesus Christ, and the Holy Spirit. And I've never had anyone complain. Baptized in the name of. And then probably one of the most important things, everybody saved is going to have the Father's name in their forehead. What does that mean? Does it mean everybody in the last days is going to have a tattoo? You'll either have the mark of the beast, 666, tattooed on your forehead, rubber stamp or something, or you'll have the name. People are going to say, well, what is that name? Are they going to tattoo in our foreheads Yahweh or Jehovah or Yeshua? No. The name of God is his character. All these different descriptions that we give for the name of God, the different names of God are telling us about the characteristics of God. Having the name of the Father in your forehead means you've got Christ. Let this mind be in you, which it was in Christ. And so that you are reflecting in your life who your Lord is by the way you live. And Jesus said that all of heaven is available to us when we pray in his name. John 14, 13, whatever you ask in my name, that I will do, that the Father might be glorified in the Son. He doesn't do it for our glory. Sometimes our prayers aren't answered, and James says, because we pray amiss that we might consume it on our lusts for our own glory. John 16, 23, and in that day you will ask me nothing. Most assuredly I say to you, whatever you ask the Father in my name, he will give it you. Until now you've asked nothing in my name. Ask that you will receive, that your joy might be full. So what does it mean to pray in the name of the Lord? Does it mean that you just say the name Jesus and it's like, a punctuation at the end of the prayer? You and I write emails, and you know, you got to be real careful. Any of you ever sent a text or an email before you meant to send it? Before it was done? Or you forget the attachment? Have you ever sent a text to the wrong person? I heard somebody go, I sent a text to Bill talking about Jim, but I sent it to Jim. And then you get another text that follows. I've sent some strange texts to people. You know, one of the problems I have is when I text, I don't type very quick. You've already heard about my writing. And so I talk and type. And you got to be real careful doing that. It's pretty accurate, but you better read it before you press send. Because you'll be sending some very strange messages to people. I remember I was sending someone something, and I said, yeah, the prophetic significance of this. And I pressed send. I said, what does this have to do with prosthetics? I sent Lonnie Melashenko a message one time. And instead of saying in a minute, it said in a minuet. Yeah, you want to be careful. Some people think that what happens when you pray in Jesus' name, it's like you got the whole message written, you're getting ready, and you say, I'm all done. In Jesus' name, send. Is that what it means to pray in his name? It's the magical abracadabra
at the end of your prayer that gives it power.

It does give it power, but it's not because it's a magic word, like you're trying to summon a genie or something. What does it mean? In the book Steps to Christ, page 100, to pray in the name of Jesus is something more than the mere mention of that name at the beginning and the ending of a prayer. Notice she says beginning too. It is to pray in the mind and in the spirit of Jesus. While we believe his promises, rely on his grace, and work his works. But there is authority in that name because we are coming to the Father. We're asking the Father, Lord, please hear this prayer. I'm not coming because I deserve any good thing from you. I'm coming because I'm coming in the name of your Son, who you love. I'm not worthy that you should answer my prayers. I don't deserve any good thing, but I'm pleading the blood of your Son. And you're holding forth the name of Jesus, the life, the perfect life of Jesus when you pray in his name. You're presenting to the Father the blood of his Son, which was shed for you. That is a lot more than a power of attorney when you pray in the name of Jesus. I remember hearing this story years ago about two friends fighting in the Civil War. They were fighting on the side of the North. Jack and William, they became good friends. William came from a fairly prosperous family in upstate New York, and his parents were very, very wealthy. On the other hand, Jack, he lost his parents when he was young, and he was pretty much an orphan, and partly entered the military because he knew he'd have 3 square meals a day. Well, then they were getting ready to fight the Battle of Shiloh the following day, and they knew it was going to be a bloody battle. They knew there was a good chance that they could get wounded or killed. And I don't know if you know, soldiers are often told to write letters before serious battles to their family. And these soldiers sat down, they wrote a letter, and William told Jack, he says, now if anything happens to me, says, I've got this letter in my pocket. He said, please take it to my parents. He said, and if you ever, he says, if you live and I die, if you ever need anything, you tell them that, you tell them you're Jack. Tell them you're my friend. I've written home to them. They know about you. They know that we're closest of friends. They'll take care of you. They'll help you out. And Jack, he said, well, I don't really have anyone to take my letter to. Got a girlfriend back this town. But next day in the battle, William is severely wounded. He's shot in the chest, and Jack's at his side when he stops breathing, and he hands with trembling fingers this blood-stained envelope. William hands it to Jack, and somehow Jack survives the battle, and he survives the war. And after the Civil War, you know, there was a Great Depression, and a lot of these young men suddenly, they're unemployed. They went from being soldiers to being unemployed. They had no benefits, really, for the soldiers that were young back then, just the officers. So there's a Great Depression, and a lot of these young soldiers would ride around on the trains looking for farm work, and they'd bring a garden hoe with them, a hoe, and they called them the hoe boys, later known as hobos. And that's where the word came from. After the Civil War, all these unemployed soldiers looking for farm work were the hobos. And Jack went around looking for work for a while, and eventually he had caught a train that took him to upstate New York, and all this time, he had the letter from William that he always meant to someday give to his parents. He had never opened it. And he thought, you know, times are pretty tough. William always said, if I went to his family, that they'd help me out. And he thought, what have I got to lose? So he eventually found the address, and he went to this beautiful brownstone building with a big oak door and a bronze knocker on it. And he's all, you know, scruffy and dirty and torn clothes and slimy, and he comes up and he doesn't even feel worthy to be on the street. Takes a hold of his big brass knocker, goes clunk, clunk, clunk, and pretty soon a man came to the door, and he saw him standing there, and the man immediately said, he said, I'm sorry, young man. He says, I know these are tough times, a lot of hobos out there, and we can't help everybody that comes to the door. And he was just getting ready to walk away from the door, and he forgot about the letter. He turned around, he said, sir, a man opened the door, he said, I've got a letter from William, your son. And the door opened, he said, William? He said, yeah, I'm Jack, I was his friend. And he hands the old man this blood-stained letter. And the man stood there for a minute looking at the letter from his son, and then he looked at Jack, he said, young man, come in. Anything that was my son's is yours.

So when you pray in Jesus' name, you think about how much the Father loved his Son. Jesus said, you are his friend. Why do we doubt that he wants to answer our prayers when we come in his name? You know, when I was thinking about the name of Jesus, I was thinking, Jesus, name above all names. I was thinking, all hail the power of Jesus' name.

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2: My name is Diana Dixon. I'm a professional truck driver. And August the 4th, 2011, I stopped to help in an accident.
3: Diana Dixon also tried to help. She parked her semi, jumped out, and headed toward the pickup. That's when she saw vehicles barreling toward her, so she reacted by jumping off 475 to a road below.
2: Well, a pickup had clipped a semi, and I stopped to help, and I saw it in the mirror. So I walked back. The gentleman told me, he says, hey, you know, everything's okay. They called 911. And I looked over at the pickup, and there was a black pickup over there, and he was okay. At about that time, I don't know how far I walked, but I walked far enough, and a semi hit him, and it imploded. I knew it was going to hit me. I had 30 seconds to decide, and I decided to jump.
4: Yeah, I jumped off the bridge. My back broke.
3: Where are you at?
4: I don't know.
2: Fractured my pelvis in 24 places, 5 broken ribs, C5 neck fracture. I had a collapsed lung. I had a lacerated bladder. I was bleeding internally. I had no marks on the outside of me at all, but a scrape where my arm had scraped the concrete. From the chest down, I was on fire. I was a dispatcher for a year after the accident, and I went back, finished my degree, and I went to Pittsburgh, threw a backpack over my back, walked like all the other students. I ran a marathon, and since then I've been back to truck driving. There was a gentleman I worked with, and one day he was walking in, and he walked up to my desk, and I was reading my Bible, and he says, are you a believer? And I said, yes. And he gave me some amazing facts, study guides. And it was an eye-opening experience for me. I mean, I started reading them, and I had a bunch of questions to ask him. So I got online, and I got on the Amazing Facts webpage. And I just found that information just that I'd never known. I went back to work as a truck driver because that was my ministry. It was my ministry before the accident. And I was driving down the road, and I just needed a connection. And I was flipping through, and somehow I ended up on YouTube. And next thing I know, Amazing Facts, one of those things, would come up there, and I listened to it. I'm driving down the road. I got 11 hours of driving. So I listened to one. I listened to another one. And the more I listened to him, everything that I thought in my heart, I just click onto one of his YouTubes, and there he was giving me the answer. I walked in Seventh-day Adventist Church for the first time, and I felt at home. I was baptized in the Seventh-day Adventist Church because I had found the truth that I just was searching for and I'd been praying about. Amazing Facts has been such an inspiration and important for my coming back into ministry that I want to be able to give back to anyone that I can. And Amazing Facts is the backbone of my ministry. My name is Diana Dixon. Thank you for changing my life.
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Travel east about 2,000 miles. Of course, you'd be out in the middle of the ocean. But you'd also be in the middle of a mystical sea called the Sargasso Sea. It gets its name because of this common brown seaweed that can be found floating in vast mats. The area of the Sargasso Sea is about 700 miles wide and 2,000 miles long. Now, the seaweed itself is fascinating stuff. It was first observed and called gulf weed by Christopher Columbus. It gets the name sargum from the Portuguese. Some people use it as herbal remedies. But out in the middle of the Sargasso Sea, the water is some of the bluest in the world. It's there you can see 200 feet deep in places. It also has a great biodiversity and ecosystem that surrounds the Sargasso Sea. For years, scientists wondered where the American and the Atlantic eels were breeding. They knew the adult eels swam down the rivers out into the Atlantic, but they never could find the place where they reproduced. Finally, they discovered it was out in the middle of the Sargasso Sea. So it's a fascinating place, but if you were an ancient sailor, you did not want to get stuck there. Being caught in the doldrums was extremely difficult for the ancient sailors. Of course, their boats were driven by wind and sail, and they'd be caught in the vast mats of the seaweed that would wrap around their rudder. Barnacles would begin to grow. It's an area that is notorious for light and baffling winds, and so they'd make no progress. They'd get stuck. The men would become extremely dispirited. Sometimes violence and even insanity would break out as people were trapped in the doldrums. Well, friends, perhaps sometimes you felt that you're trapped in the doldrums. You've gone through episodes of depression. You feel like you're going in circles. Life seems stifling. You know, the Bible offers good news. There is a way out. The Bible talks about a famous character that was trapped in a cycle of depression. He was low as you could be. Matter of fact, he even had seaweed wrapped around his head. His name was Jonah. But God gave him a way of escape. In Jonah chapter 2, verse 3 through 7, we read, "For you cast me into the depths, into the heart of the seas, and the floods surrounded me. All of your billows and your waves passed over me. Then I said, I have been cast out of your sight. Yet I will look again towards your holy temple. The waters surrounded me, even to my soul. The deep closed around me. Weeds were wrapped around my head. I went down to the moorings of the mountains. The earth with its bars closed behind me forever. Yet you brought my life up from the pit. O Lord, my God, when my soul fainted within me, I remembered the Lord, and my prayer went up to you, into your holy temple." You know, friends, the way that Jonah got out of his discouraging circumstances, he turned to God and he prayed. And if God could hear Jonah's prayer, just think about it. He was as far away from God as anybody could be. He was in the belly of a sea monster, in the bottom of the ocean, in the dark, yet he turned to God and God heard his prayer. You know, these ancient sailors, when they were trapped on the deck of a ship for weeks, stuck in the doldrums, discouraged, sometimes they would have a prayer meeting and pray that God would send a breeze that would set them free and get their boats moving. They turned to God in prayer, and often miracles would happen, and the wind would flutter in the sails and bring them out of their seaweed prison. Friends, maybe you have been stuck in the doldrums. Maybe you've been caught in a cycle of depression. If God can do it for Jonah, if he can do it for the ancient sailors, he can do it for you. Turn to the Lord in prayer. Trust his Spirit to blow through your soul and to set you free.

0: Hello friends, this is Pastor Doug Batchelor, and I want to thank you for watching Amazing Facts on Good News Television. And I want to thank you for supporting Good News TV. You know, this program is seen all over the state of Arizona, and we should never underestimate the power of television in sharing the gospel. We hear reports in our office all the time of people whose lives have been transformed by hearing the word and the variety of programs that reach so many different facets of people's lives. And so we'd like to encourage you to continue watching. It does something in your heart when you hear the word. And the power of the word through TV is enhanced, of course, with a visual medium. So share Good News TV with your friends and do all you can to help keep it on the air. When you support Good News TV, you're also supporting the proclamation of the gospel, and the last words of Jesus to go into all the world should be a first priority for Christians. And while you're at it, tell your friends also about Amazing Facts. God bless you and keep on watching.
1: Can you believe it? Can you build your faith on it? The promises of God's word are sure. They do not fail. This book has stood the test of time.

Heavenly Father, there was no earthly reason for you to send your Son, except, Lord, that without him we would be lost. Lord, tonight, may we see clearly that life is found only in Jesus Christ. May we surrender our hearts. May the Holy Spirit move in our lives, and may each of us be drawn close to Jesus Christ. For this we ask in your name. Amen. Find that today man is trying to find life in many, many different places. Just exactly where can I find eternal life? We find that some people think that they can communicate with the dead, that life is found there. They look to those that have gone on before, hoping that some way, somehow, that they might communicate and talk with them. But life is certainly not found in man. Not going to find it in man. Man cannot offer it. It is not to be found among mankind. Man has looked for it down through the centuries, but it can't be found in humanity. It says in Genesis 3:19, "In the sweat of your face you shall eat bread till you return to the ground, for out of it you were taken. For dust you are, and to dust you shall return." So the Bible's very clear that you and I were taken from dust, and it says that we will return to dust. And you have stood in funeral services, and you've heard the minister say the committal, dust to dust and ashes to ashes. You know that when a person die, they return back to the dust or to the ashes. So life is not found in us. Man does not have immortality. It's not found there. Tells us in Job 4, verse 17, can a mortal, doesn't say immortal. Mortal means what? Mortal means subject to death. Yes. Can a mortal be more righteous than God? Can a man be more pure than his maker? No way. Man is dust, and he returns back to the dust. So all I'm trying to get across to you tonight is life, eternal life, cannot be found in human beings. Man has searched for it. 1 Timothy 6, verse 15. He will manifest in his own time. He who is the blessed and only potentate, the King of kings, the Lord of lords, who alone has immortality. So it says clearly that only God has immortality. Now, what I'm doing here tonight, folks, is I'm laying down a basic principle of Scripture. And if you get that real clear in your mind, then a lot of the troubles that people have will clear up. And so the principle that I'm trying to lay down tonight is that God is the only one that has immortality. Man does not have immortality. Man is mortal. Okay?

That means he is subject to death. Goes on and says, dwelling in unapproachable light, whom no man has seen nor can see, to whom be honor and everlasting power. Amen. Even though science would like to give the idea that they can offer life, they have not been able to do it. All you have to do is look around right now. Almost in every large city in the United States, they now have places where you can go and be frozen. Did you know that? Yeah, people now think that when they die, they can take them and freeze them and keep them frozen until medical science develops a cure for the problem that they had, and then they will thaw them out and cure their problem. And so you can actually pay to be frozen and kept that way. I'm sorry. Man is mortal, subject to death. I can take you to the bookstore and I can show you book after book that will tell you that there is life after death. Bible does not teach that there is life after death. Just does not do that, folks. In fact, there's a place over here in Arizona where they tell you that dying is just the result of a wrong attitude, and that you can come to that particular place in Arizona, and of course you have to give them all your money, and you live there at that place all your life, and if you die, well, the problem was you just had the wrong attitude, this is offered today, folks. The Bible has this to say in Titus 3, verse 7. That having been justified by his grace, we should become heirs according to the hope of what? The what? Yeah, but it says the hope of eternal life. Get it clear. The Bible doesn't say eternal life now. It says the hope of eternal life. Okay? You need to get it clear. It doesn't say that man now has eternal life. It's the hope of eternal life. Luke 2, verse 23, who shall not receive many times more in this present time, and in the age to come, what? Yeah, in the age to come, eternal life. See, the Bible is very, very clear. You and I don't have to be in any doubt about it. It's in the age to come, you and I can have eternal life. But right now, we are mortal. We're subject to death. That's what the Scripture simply says about us. Eternal life is found only, let me say it again, it's found only in Jesus Christ. You're not going to find eternal life any other place. There isn't such a thing as a fountain of youth. There isn't a place where you can go in this world and receive eternal life. You will find it only in Jesus Christ. John 11, 25. Jesus said to her, I am the resurrection and the life. I am the resurrection and the life. You see, that's the reason when Jesus died, folks. And he came forth in the grave, you find one statement in Scripture after another that validates the fact that he came forth in the grave. He did not make it so there would be any doubt. There were over 500 people that saw him after the resurrection. And he gave it with infallible proofs that he came forth in the grave. I'm going to share just a few with you tonight to show you that Jesus Christ is the resurrection and the life. These are proofs of his resurrection. He appeared to Mary Magdalene, John 20, verse 10. You remember that. Appeared to her. Secondly, the other women. Remember, it talks about Salome and Mary and those.
The other women that came, he appeared to them.

there in Matthew 28:8. Three, Cleopas and the other disciples on the road to Emmaus. You remember that? They're on the road to Emmaus, and there he spoke to them, talked to them. All right? 11 disciples. He appeared to them after his resurrection. These are people, folks, that he appeared to and spoke to, absolute proof of the resurrection. Luke 24:33. The 10 apostles, along with Thomas absent. Second time he appeared to them. Thomas is not there. You remember that? Appeared to them, spoke to them there in John 20:19. Thomas and the other apostles, then he appeared again to them, and Thomas was there, you remember, and he said, "Come, Thomas, put your finger in the nail print, your hand in my side," because Thomas didn't want to believe, okay? 7 apostles in John 21:1, he appeared to them, appeared again to the disciples in Matthew 28:16. You remember this one? There on the Mount of Olives. And when he was with the apostles on the Mount of Olives before his ascension. All these are statements of proof that Jesus came forth from the grave, that he is the resurrection. Therefore, what I'm trying to say to you tonight, if Christ is the resurrection, and he said that he is the resurrection and the life, then you and I, if we're going to find life on the other side of the grave, we're going to find it only in Jesus Christ. We're not going to find it any other place. 1 John 5:11, and this is the testimony that God hath given to us eternal life. God has given to us eternal life, and this life is in his Son. Clear? So, dear friend, tonight, you don't have eternal life if you don't have Christ. You see, if you don't have Jesus, you don't have anything, because you're going to die. And all the things you have are going to go to somebody else. You see, but if you got Jesus, you got everything, because you got life. You're going to come out of the grave as he came out of the grave. So you and I will have that opportunity. All right, listen as it continues on. And this is eternal life, that they may know you, the only true God, and Jesus Christ, whom you have sent. Now, true, you and I need to spend time in the book. This is how you come to know Jesus Christ. Do you understand me? But, dear friend, let me tell you something. Don't read the book and not get acquainted with Jesus. Because it says this is life eternal to what? To know you. You see, eternal life is in Christ, and you and I must know him as an individual. We must know him as our Savior. It's not, you can't have an arms-off experience with Jesus Christ. It's got to be something that is in your heart and in your soul. It's got to be something that you experience. You take somebody who has experienced it, and they may not be able to explain it to you, but I can tell you one thing, they know it. There's no question about that. God is a great God, and the Lord Jesus Christ comes into your heart, gives you eternal life. I guarantee you, you know it. No question about it. All right, let's go on. How do I receive eternal life? You don't have it. You're mortal, right? So how am I going to receive eternal life tonight? Well, the Bible tells you this is how you receive it. John 3:36. He who believes in the Son has everlasting life, and he who does not believe in the Son shall not see life. Is that clear? Yeah, dear friends, if you didn't need any other text but that one, that's clear enough. It says, if you do not have the Son, you don't have life. Now, I hope you'll fasten that in your mind, because I'm coming to something.
I'm coming to a point in just a little bit, and if you

you don't have that fastened in your mind, then you may have trouble. But if you'll fasten it clearly in your mind that if you don't have the Son, you do not have life. If you get that real clear, then the point we're coming to won't be a problem with you. Okay? But the wrath of God abides on him. He doesn't have life, but the wrath of God abides on him. Most assuredly, I say to you, he who believes in me has everlasting life. John 6:47. That person that believes in Jesus Christ has everlasting life. That's a promise that God gives to you. Okay? So we find that eternal life is found only in Jesus Christ. Now the question is, how do I keep it? It's a gift. That's what it tells me. It's a gift. It's given to us. That's what it says in Romans 5:17, that it is a gift. So it's a gift given to me, but how do I keep it? Do you know how to keep it? Because I run on the people that lose it. Well, let's see how you keep it. 1 Timothy 6:12, fight the good fight of faith. Lay hold on. Okay, how do I keep it? Fight the good fight of faith. That's how you keep it. I've got to look and I've got to read the Word of God and I've got to walk by faith. I've got to believe. As Jesus said, blessed is he who doesn't see and believes. You see, I've got to walk by faith. The Christian experience is a walk by faith. That's the difference. You see, animals live by scent. Okay? That's how they exist, is by what they smell. Sinners, they live by reason. That's how sinners live. Christians live by faith. Great, great difference, folks. Great difference. And if I'm going to lay hold of eternal life, I do that by faith. That means that by faith, I put Jesus Christ above everything else. I must, listen carefully, because the Scripture is going to tell you, I must put my priorities right. 1 Timothy 6:12, to which you were also called, having confession, that a good confession in the presence of many witnesses. Continue of that text. All right, Matthew 19:29, and everyone who has left houses or brothers or sisters or father or mother or wife or for my name's sake shall receive a hundredfold and inherit eternal life. How do you keep it? I keep it by making sure my priorities are right. That's what Jesus was talking about when he talked about the man that went out and bought the piece of land. He's talking about the man that sold everything he had for the pearl of great price. I have to place it in the right priority and reach out and hang on to it and hang on to it for all I'm worth by faith. Then you keep eternal life. That's what he's telling us. All right. Now we come to the point that many people don't understand. What is the penalty for sin? What is the penalty for sin? That's what we have to establish, because this is the area that many people do not understand. James 1:5. Then when desire has conceived, it gives birth to sin. And sin, when it is full grown, brings forth death. Sin brings forth what? Death. The penalty for sin is death. That's what the Scripture tells us, that death came into the world by sin. Romans 5:12. Therefore, just as through one man
Sin entered.

the world. Okay, through one man, sin entered the world, and death through sin. And thus death spread to all men because all sinned. Because Adam sinned, death passed upon the whole human race. Okay? Death means what? Death means what? Death means that life ceases, doesn't it? It does not mean this, friends. It doesn't mean that you change existence. See, that's what some people think. They think when you die, all you do is change existence. No, that isn't what the Bible says. Death means the end of life. It ceases. Now there's a special death that you and I, as Christians, do not want to have happen. The Bible's very clear on that. Because righteous and unrighteous both die, don't they? Yes. Okay, but watch carefully, because it tells us, for the wages of sin is death, but the gift of God is eternal life. Where? In Christ Jesus our Lord. See, eternal life is in Christ Jesus. He that hath the Son hath life. That's the way it happens. That's the way it takes place. Death brings about the end of life. So it says in Revelation 21:8, but the cowardly, the unbelieving, the abominable, the murderers, the sexual immoral, sorcerers, idolaters, and all liars shall have their part in the lake which burns with fire and brimstone, which is the second death. Now, are you getting clear? You see, righteous and unrighteous both die the first death, but only the wicked will die the second death. See, you have eternal life in Christ Jesus. Jesus said, even though a man may die, yet he shall live. Just as he died and came forth in the grave, so the righteous will die and will go into the grave, but they will come out. They will be resurrected. They have life in Christ Jesus. But the wicked, the Bible says very clearly, will be resurrected, but they will die the second death. From that, there is no return. And dear friends, it is not a place where the devil is going to stoke the fires of hell for eternity. It is not that. Death means the season of life comes to an end, does not continue on. Acts 24:15. I have hope in God, which they themselves also accept, that there will be a resurrection of the dead, both the just and the unjust. You see, there's a resurrection of the just and the unjust, and they come forth from the grave. There's just a great difference in the two. Those that are righteous, those that are just, they have eternal life. The Bible says that they are changed in a moment, in the twinkling of an eye, at the last trump. For this mortal must put on immortality, and so as the righteous come forth from that grave, they have life, eternal immortality. Amen. The wicked, no. They come forth from the grave to die the second death. And from that, there is no return. Let me take a moment on this. I hope you'll understand something. Do you understand what you're worth tonight?
Do you understand what you're worth?

Do you understand tonight that there is not another individual anywhere in the entire universe that's exactly like you? Do you understand that? That's what makes you of supreme value. You see, if that was not the case, then when sin came into the world, God could have just wiped it all out and started over. But the fact is, there is not another person like you anywhere in the vast universe of God. That's what makes you of supreme value. That's why Jesus Christ would have come and he would have died if it had only been you. Now, that's also why that if you're lost, if you are involved in the second death, how terrible that is. I mean, you will never be. That'll be the end. There'll never throughout eternity be an individual like you. You're lost, gone for eternity. How terrible. Never would there be another person like you. That's why the Lord Jesus Christ said, listen, I'll come to this old planet and I'll die for you. I'll die just for you, that you might have eternal life. That's what he did for you and for me. Psalms 37:10. For yet a little while, and the wicked shall be no more. No more. All the way down through the quarters of time, never, never again will the wicked be. How terrible. Indeed, you will look carefully for his place, but it shall be no more. Psalms 37:20, but the wicked shall perish. And the enemy of the Lord shall be like the splendor of the meadows. They're going to perish. They will be no more. Never again. They shall vanish into smoke. They shall vanish away. Are you beginning to understand? Hey, that's what's going to happen. The wicked just aren't going to be anymore. They're going to be destroyed. And they will be no more. Never again. 2 Peter 2:12. But these, like natural brute beasts, made to be caught and destroyed, speak evil of the things they do not understand, and will utterly perish in their own corruption, says the wicked. They'll be like brute beast. They'll be destroyed. They'll be no more. That's what God says is going to happen to them. So what I'm trying to tell you tonight, dear friends, is you can have life. God offers you life. All you've got to do is accept Jesus Christ and give your heart to him. Surrender your life to him. He'll give you eternal life. What do you conspire against the Lord? He will make an utter end of it. This is Nahum 1:9. How thoroughly is he going to do his job? Affliction will not rise up a second time. Never throughout the ceaseless ages of eternity will sin ever come again. Affliction shall not rise a second time. Glory. Hallelujah. There'll be an end of it. There will be no more. Never all the way down through the ceaseless ages of time will sin ever raise its ugly head again. Be no more. That God offers to you and to me. How could this be, folks? Now you think with me. How could this be? If there was a place

called hell, where the wicked burn for eternity. How could this text be? There it would be a constant sight, a constant reminder of what sin was? No, it's not what the Scripture says. What is going to happen? Is there a hell? Yes, there's a hell. You and I have a hell to shun and a heaven to win. Oh, yes, there's punishment. But let's see what the Scripture says. For while tangled like thorns, and while drunken like drunkards, this is referring to the wicked, they shall be devoured like stubble, fully dried. Have you ever seen a stubble field on fire? Do you know what I'm talking about? I grew up in Oklahoma. The western part of Oklahoma has huge, huge wheat fields. Wheat fields so big that you can't see across them. Okay? And they come in there the latter part of May, 1st of June, and they cut that wheat. And they leave about that much stubble sticking up. And then it begins to dry. By the time you hit August, that stubble is golden brown. There is no moisture in it at all. And you let it get on fire, and I will tell you, you haven't seen a fire till you've seen a stubble field on fire. I mean, it'll roll across that field. You can hear the roar of the fire for miles away as it burns across that field. And when it's through, there is absolutely nothing left. That's what it's talking about when it says the wicked will be like stubble that is fully burned, fully dried. Malachi 4:1, for behold, the day is coming, burning like an oven, and all the proud, yes, all who do wickedly, will be stubble. And the day which is coming shall burn them. What? You see, folks, that text didn't say the fire shall burn them. It says it shall burn them up. Don't miss that little word, up. Says the Lord of hosts, that it will leave them neither root nor branch. So it says the wicked are going to be burned. They're going to be burned up. It will leave them neither root nor branch. How thoroughly does it do its work? You shall trample the wicked, for they shall be ashes under the soles of your feet. On the day that I do this, saith the Lord of hosts. So as the wet says, the wicked are going to be burned up. They're going to be turned into ashes. It speaks of the wicked as stubble. Do you know what the Scripture speaks of the righteous as? It talks about the wicked as stubble. What does it speak of the righteous? What does it call them? Well, it refers to the righteous as gold. So the Bible talks about them as gold. Fire burns up stubble. Fire does what to gold? Refines it, purifies it. See? Marvelous what does. Marvelous what God does to the righteous. Their gold refines, purifies them. But the wicked, they are stubble. They will be no more. Some people say, well, Brother Cox, when you die, you know, well, your soul, it goes off some other place. Do you know what a soul is? Let me clarify what a soul is. The Bible says that you are a soul. Okay? What makes a soul? The Bible says it takes the body and the breath of life to make a soul. That's why it refers to you as souls. It even refers to the fish in the sea as a soul. Okay? Because it has a body, has the breath of life. Okay? So you are a soul. When a person dies, the body goes back to the ground, the Scripture says. It says the spirit, which is the breath of life, goes back to God.
on the resurrection.

morning, on the resurrection morning, God's going to form the body again. And the breath of life will enter in, and that person will be a living soul. Amen. That's what it says. That's why this text says this. And do not fear those who kill the body, but cannot kill the soul. All right? But rather fear him who is able to destroy both soul and body in hell. Yes. Destroy the person. That means they will be no more. That will forever be the end of them. It says that the fire will burn them. Burn them up. They will be no more. And these will go into everlasting punishment, but the righteous into eternal life. Now, I run on people have trouble here. Because it says, speaking of the wicked, that they're going to go into what? Everlasting punishment, okay? But the righteous into eternal life. Now, folks, the problem here is this word, punishment. You see, what I run on to people is they try to take this word and apply it the wrong way. You see, the punishment is eternal. When the wicked are destroyed, they're never, never coming back. The punishment is eternal. You with me? That's why it says they're going to go into everlasting punishment. It means they're destroyed. Never throughout eternity will they ever come back. Please do not take that word, everlasting, and apply it to punishing. The punishment is eternal, not the punishing. And that's where people get it all mixed up. They take it and apply it to punishing rather than punishment. And the Bible gives you a very, very clear example so that you don't have to be in any doubt about it at all. Okay? You remember a city by the name of Sodom and Gomorrah? Wicked. So wicked that God said, we'll have to destroy it. And so God sent some angels. You remember those angels had to take Lot and his two daughters and wife and lead them out of Sodom and Gomorrah by their hand. And then Lot's wife didn't even make it then. Okay? Would you like to see what the Scripture says about this? Watch, because it's making a comparison. Jude 1:7, as Sodom and Gomorrah and the cities around them in a similar manner to these, having given themselves over to sexual immorality and gone after strange flesh, are set forth as an example, all right, suffering the vengeance of eternal fire. Sodom and Gomorrah suffered the vengeance of eternal fire. Sodom and Gomorrah burning today? No. You know where they are? Oh, they're about under about 3 foot of water in the lower end of the Dead Sea. Certainly not burning today. But the punishment was eternal, not the punishing. Are you with me? See, the Bible makes that very, very clear. The punishment, yes, that's eternal. The punishing is not. So the wicked will receive punishment. But God is not, folks, God is not a God of, how should I say, vengeance, in the sense that he's not a sadist. He's not interested in punishing people. That's not God's way. When will this destruction take place? When will it take place? Well, let's see. The Scripture makes it very clear when it's going to take place. 1 Thessalonians 1, verse 10, and to wait for His Son from heaven, whom He raised from the dead, even Jesus who delivers us from the wrath to come. Doesn't say wrath now. It says wrath to come. Get it clear. It's

Not happening now. When people die, they don't go to hell. That it does not happen. They do not go to hell. They are asleep, and the wrath to come is when they will face it. Not now. Matthew 13:40. Therefore, as the tares are gathered and burned in the fire, so will it be at the end of this age. When is it? End of this age. That's when that's going to happen. Not now, but at the end of the age is when it will take place. This subject, folks, is important because you misunderstand the character of God if you don't understand it right. Very, very hard to love a God who is not merciful. If you put somebody in hell, if you say when they die, they go to hell, people that died 6,000 years ago, they've been burning in hell for 6,000 years, they get 6,000 years more punishment than people today? No, you see, God's not that way. God is just. God is kind. Long-suffering. Oh, don't misunderstand me. Sure, there's punishment. But He's a God of mercy. God loves you, cares about you. Job 21:30. For the wicked, listen to this carefully, for the wicked are reserved for the day of doom. The wicked are what? Reserved for the day of doom. They shall be brought out on the day of wrath. All right, now, the scripture is just as clear as can be. The wicked are reserved for the day of doom. They shall be brought out on the day of wrath, who condemns his way to his face, and who repays him for what he's done. That's what the wicked are going to receive, all of that. Yet he shall be brought to the grave, okay, and a vigil kept over the tomb. A vigil kept over the tomb, waiting for the day of resurrection. If you don't know Jesus Christ, if you don't know Him as your personal Savior, the Bible says you have an angel. It says that that angel keeps record of all the things we do. If you know Jesus Christ and you die, then that angel will be there to welcome you when the resurrection takes place. If you don't know Jesus Christ, that angel keeps a vigil over the tomb so that on the resurrection of the wicked, they will come forth to receive their punishment. To receive their punishment. The clods of the valley shall be sweet to him. Everyone shall follow him as countless have gone before him. But the day of the Lord will come as a thief in the night, in which the heavens will pass away with a great noise. The elements will melt with fervent heat. Both the earth and the works that are in it shall be burned up. So the Bible says the wicked are going to die. The clods of the earth will be sweet to them. They'll be there. But on that day, when God calls all the people forth from the grave, judgment will take place. And then it says the wicked will be destroyed. It says this earth will burn. All the wicked will be burned up in it. Now let me explain something. God takes no pleasure whatsoever in the punishment of the wicked. That is contrary to the nature of God, friends. And if you've been one of these people that down through the years have never been able to put together how a God could punish people through the ceaseless ages of eternity,
I hope tonight

you're seeing that that is not how God is. That God loves you. He cares for you. He doesn't want you lost. He takes no pleasure whatsoever in the punishment of the wicked.

0: and live. That's what God has pleasure in. Turn from your way and live. You understand that? The Bible calls that conversion. You with me? You understand conversion? I think I told you one night what conversion is. That's right. I'm going to hell. Turn around, I'm going to heaven, That's conversion. Turn around and live. It's what God offers to you. I don't have to be lost. That's what God has pleasure in. That's what He wants. He wants you saved. He wants you in the kingdom of heaven. Turn. Turn from your evil ways. For why should you die, O house of Israel? So tonight, God is just simply offering to you life in Christ Jesus. I want you to think with me a little bit. What's the penalty for sin? Are you clear on that tonight? The penalty for sin is death. Did Jesus pay that penalty for you?
1: Yes.
0: Huh?
1: Yes.
0: Are all of you clear on that?
1: Yes.
0: That Jesus paid the penalty for you?
1: Yes. Praise the Lord.
0: Amen. Yes. Paid the penalty. Okay, now think with me. If the penalty for sin was to go to hell and burn in hell for eternity, then Jesus didn't pay it. You with me? See, anytime you do that, you just move Jesus out of the picture. No, He paid it. The penalty was death. He died. Just understand me tonight. Jesus died like the sinner died. That's why He cried out, my God, why hast thou forsaken me? Because He died as the sinner. He didn't die as you and I, as a Christian, might die and have hope. He died understanding that He was paying the price for sin. He paid that price, a horrible price. He paid for your sins and mine. You and I, we can die by faith. And even though I may die, yet I still can live because of what Jesus Christ has done for you and me. You see, the opposite of life is death. Hey, don't let people mix you up on that. The opposite of life is death. Death is not life. Okay? He who has the Son has life. He who does not have the Son does not have life. Okay, that's simply the way it is. Now let me ask you a question. What do I have to do to have eternal life? What do I have to do to have eternal life? I have to accept Jesus Christ as my personal Savior. Life is in Him. That's how I receive eternal life. Now, I don't know if you put it all together. You see, dear friend, you've got to have Christ to receive life. You can't get eternal life in hell. Did you just follow me?
1: Amen.
0: Only way you can get eternal life is in Christ. You can't get eternal life in hell. It's impossible. It's the end of life. The wicked are going to die, and they're going to die the second death, and that will be the end of them. There'll be no more. But to you and to me, we have a promise of life. Life in Christ Jesus. That's what He offers to us. And so tonight, I hope that you, by faith, well, just simply reach out, accept Jesus Christ into your heart as your Savior, and find life in Him, because He wants to give life to you in a very, very definite and special way.

0: Let's bow our heads for a word of prayer. Heavenly Father, we thank you for all that you have done for each of us. Wonderful hope that we have in Christ our Lord. To know that in Christ Jesus we can have life eternal. May each one of us claim that today by faith.
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0: Hello, viewers. My name is Luke Skelton with Good News TV, and I want to thank you for watching our channel. 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
2: For years, we used to call the most common form of diabetes adult onset diabetes because it was largely limited to people over 50 years of age and overweight. This form of diabetes, however, was rarely ever found in children, but all of this has changed with the recent epidemic of obesity. And now we find adult onset diabetes among those that are 40 and 30 and 20 years of age, and even among teens and children. Among those 10 to 19 years of age, this type of diabetes over the last 10 years increased by 30%. It's obviously no longer limited to older adults. We now call it type 2 diabetes.
3: Are we seeing signs that the world is about to end? Did you know that the Bible precisely predicts these events?

0: is Jesus appearing in different places around the globe. In this episode, we will study the biblical end time prophecies that happen right before Jesus' second coming. And most importantly, we will learn instructions on how we can be ready. Friends, there's hope in knowing what to expect in the midst of turmoil. My name is Cammie, and together we will be answering these questions right now on Unlocking Bible Prophecies.
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1: Are we headed into a new world order? 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Join international speaker Cammie Oopman on a journey to unlock Bible truth and uncover key answers to your Bible questions. In Cammie's travels around the world, she has documented incredible miracles while facing life and death situations. Join us for Unlocking Bible Prophecies 2.0, which will demonstrate how God has given us guidelines to successfully navigate through what lies ahead. Together, we will see how Bible prophecy is being fulfilled faster than ever before, and how we can have hope for the future.
0: Hi, I'm Cammie Oopman. Welcome back to Unlocking Bible Prophecies, a thrilling journey through some of the most important prophecies in the Bible. Yesterday, we began with an incredible story of the ancient king Nebuchadnezzar and his dream given to him by God that predicted the rise and fall of the major world empires. When Jesus foretold how this world's final end time events will play out, can we trust that this is what will happen? Absolutely, friend. God keeps every one of his promises to us. The Bible also lets us know that God cares for this world, and most importantly, he cares for you. As we look to the past, we will sit at the feet of Jesus and hear a most sobering teaching on the signs of the end of the world. You won't want to miss his incredible instruction on this all-important topic. But before we get into the presentation, I'd like to go over some of the logistics of Unlocking Bible Prophecies. We have several resources we would like to offer you, all of which can be accessed by clicking the link below or by going to awr.org/Bible. First, you can find all of the archived presentations to watch and share with others. Second, our goal at Unlocking Bible Prophecies is for you to receive tools to grow spiritually. So we invite you to enroll in our online Bible school, where you will have the opportunity to dig more deeply into many Bible topics. Third, during these presentations, you may have questions. We have live Bible instructors who are right now awaiting the opportunity to answer your questions. Again, just click on the link below and they will be happy to correspond with you. Also, don't forget about the chat section of this video. We want to interact with you. Before we begin our second presentation, The Signs, let's pray together. Heavenly Father, King of the universe, Lord, we come before you tonight. We want to learn about the signs that you have given us so that we are warned in advance of how to prepare for them, so that we're not frightened, but that we are relying on you, and have us fall deeper in love with you tonight as we study your warnings for us, Lord. We love and adore you, and may people out there that have been wondering about these things have their questions answered tonight so they can feel assured by you in your holy word. In Jesus' precious, powerful name, amen. We have been in the midst of a worldwide global shutdown, a global pandemic. This is something unprecedented, and many people are afraid for themselves and their loved ones. Potential economic disaster might be around the corner, and many shelves on the grocery stores are now empty. And you may not be able to get what you need. You may be afraid of what the future holds. Our minds are flooded with unanswered questions. Will the economy collapse? Will I be able to feed my family or have a place to live? Will a vaccination be found quickly for COVID-19? When we look around the world tonight, we see many people are perplexed and troubled. People of all backgrounds and cultures are becoming increasingly anxious. They are worried as they look toward the future. They wonder, what is coming next? Bible prophecy clearly reveals God's plan for the future. Let's repeat our theme for this series. If it's in the Bible, I believe it.

If it disagrees with the Bible, then it's not for me. The book of Revelation begins and ends with the glorious climax of the coming of Jesus. Revelation 1:7 promises, "Behold, he is coming with clouds, and every eye will see him, even those who pierced him, and all the tribes of the earth will mourn because of him. Even so, amen." Revelation lifts our eyes upwards to heaven, taking us from the problems of this world to the solution who is Jesus. The last chapter of the book of Revelation shows us how close we are to Jesus' second coming. Revelation 22:20 says, "He who testifies to these things says, surely I am coming quickly. Amen. Even so, come, Lord Jesus." In Revelation 22, Jesus says three times, "I am coming quickly." He wants us to be prepared for this climactic event. You may be wondering, how soon is Jesus going to come? Jesus' disciples wondered the same thing. They asked him directly in Matthew 24, verse 3. "What will be the sign of your coming and of the end of the age?" In chapter 24, Jesus outlines more than 20 signs of his return. Isn't that exciting? He loves us so much, he lets us know in advance. So let's go through some of these together tonight. In a masterful presentation, Jesus blended the events associated with the fall of Jerusalem in 70 AD with those that would take place at the end of the world. He foretold signs of his return that would be occurring in the world of religion, the arena of politics, the sphere of nature, and in the culture of society. The first of these signs concerns the world of religion. Let's go to Matthew 24:24 and see what Jesus warns. "For false Christs and false prophets will rise and show great signs and wonders." Before the second coming, we should expect an explosion of false teachings from religious leaders who are misleading people away from the Word of God by false signs. Not all miraculous works are done by God, friends. The Bible teaches that evil spirits can perform miracles too. Let's look in Revelation 16:14. "For they are spirits of demons, performing signs which go out to the kings of the earth and of the whole world to gather them up to the battle of the great day of God Almighty." You see, these false teachers call attention to their supposed miracles as proof of their powers so that you believe whatever they teach. But these signs will be demon-inspired to deceive men and women. They are counterfeits. The closer they get to the original, the more credible the counterfeit appears. That's why you need to know the Bible for yourself, my friend. Beware if any religious teacher tries to lead you away from the Bible. So what is the Bible standard of a true teacher then? 1 John 2, verse 4. "He who says, I know him, and does not keep his commandments, is a liar, and the truth is not in him. Therefore, a true teacher will keep the commandments and speak the truth. So beware if anyone comes to you, even if they claim miraculous signs and they can heal the sick. If they disregard the plain teachings of the Bible, run. Run to your Bible." And this is precisely why each Bible text is on the screen so you can see it with your own eyes. And please look it up in your very own Bible. I commit to you to that we will only use God's Word as our guide during these meetings. I invite you to study it for yourself. Don't take my word for it. You need to make sure that what you believe is truth. A thus saith the Lord. False teachers leading religious cults are rising up around the world. We can see that. For example, Shako Azara published a book declaring himself Christ. He also claimed to be Japan's only fully enlightened master and took the title Lamb of God. Azahara claimed that he could transfer spiritual power to his followers and take away their sins and their bad karma. 3 years after his book was published, his followers released a deadly gas in the Tokyo subway, killing 13 and injuring thousands of people. In the last 50 years, there has been a rapid increase in those claiming to be divine spiritual leaders.
On the continent of Africa, Joseph Kibuwateri and Gredonia Merwindi led hundreds of their cult followers

to a fiery death after feasting on 3 bowls and drinking 70 crates of soft drinks. The final death toll settled at 924 people. Jesus also cautioned there would be an end-time explosion in occult activity, in psychic phenomena. Books on the occult and magic continue to sell in the multi-millions. Supernatural themes permeate our blockbuster movies, our hit TV shows, and there are countless sites promoting it on the internet. More and more people are turning to psychics, mediums, astrology, etc. Desperate people are seeking real answers to their problems, but they won't find them in the stars. We can see these false Christs and false prophets are a sign of the last day. Next, let's turn to Matthew 24, verses 6 and 7. Jesus says, "And you will hear of wars and rumors of wars, for a nation will rise against nation and kingdom against kingdom." Jesus predicted just before the end there would be an international conflicts on a global scale. In other words, there would be world wars. Now, looking back at the last century, we know it has been the bloodiest of all. One sociologist estimated in the 20th century, there were 180 million deaths just from war alone. In the 21st century, there have been so many conflicts across the globe, like Iraq, Afghanistan, Ukraine, Yemen, Syria. That's just to name a few. So much devastation as war rages on. All the uncertainty and unrest in so many of the nations around the world. People are looking for hope, and the only real hope is in Christ our Savior. It doesn't matter where you live on this planet. People are longing for peace, but world peace is very fragile. The Bible predicts that all human attempts to achieve global peace will fail. The Apostle Paul in 1 Thessalonians 5:3 describes it this way, "For when they say peace and safety, then sudden destruction comes upon them, and they shall not escape." A classic example of a peace treaty that was supposed to end all war is the Treaty of Versailles on June 28, 1919, which then led to the League of Nations, but that didn't work. No, it wasn't long until the worst world war in history, World War II, broke out, and then this led to the formation of the United Nations in 1945, but its best efforts have also failed to achieve world peace. You see, war has continued to just engulf this planet. God's word is so accurate, it speaks of our day. Never before in history has the human race had the ability to exterminate itself. When Jesus comes again, it will be at a time when the human race has a capacity to destroy the whole earth. Did the human race have this ability 100 years ago? No. Today, we have the nuclear capability to annihilate Earth's population multiple times over. Jesus promised that when the world would be gripped with fear, he would step in, intervene, and deliver us. Luke 21:26 says, "Men's hearts will be failing them from fear and the expectation of those things which are coming on the earth, for the powers of heaven will be shaken." When the world is closing in on you, and fear is gripping your heart, you need to turn your eyes on Jesus because he's the peacemaker. All of history is moving towards a grand climax. Jesus says, "Lift your eyes off this earth and focus them on divine reality." He says, "I am about to return." Unlocking these Bible prophecies reveals there is hope, friends. We have looked at the signs in religion and politics. Now, what does the Bible say are the signs in nature? The Bible predicts that all nature will be out of control just before the coming of Jesus. We should expect tornadoes, fires, floods, hurricanes, and an epidemic of destruction that we can hardly even imagine. Among these natural disasters is the Bible's prediction for worldwide hunger and famine. Matthew 24, verse 7. "There will be famines, pestilences, and earthquakes in various places." Now, we have always had famines and hungry children,
But the difference is that it is escalating on an international scale at an unprecedented

unprecedented rate. According to the World Food Program, at the end of 2019, 135 million people were living with acute hunger. But with many countries around the world enforcing quarantine, that number is likely to rise to 265 million. The article goes on to say, before the coronavirus even became an issue, 2020 would be facing the worst humanitarian crisis since World War II for a number of reasons. As deaths caused by coronavirus around the world continue to rise, the World Food Program has warned that the world faces a possible hunger pandemic, as a number of people most in need of food could almost double this year. For example, right now, there are millions in India who have been without work for weeks during COVID-19 that are facing hunger. BBC reports that this shutdown could lead to a global famine. Another contributing factor to human hunger is a strange occurrence that is happening in several places. Beginning in 2019, there has been a locust infestation spreading across Africa, the Arabian Peninsula, and South Asia. This outbreak of desert locusts is threatening the food supply across the region. There are more and more people to feed and less food to feed them. We can see with precise accuracy that what the Bible has predicted is coming true. Let's look at Matthew 24:7 again. It says there will be famines, pestilences. That is an uncommon word. What is a pestilence? It is a contagious or infectious epidemic disease that is poisonous and lethal, such as we have all experienced with COVID-19. Again, Bible prophecy is being fulfilled. There are millions of deaths from vector-borne diseases or pestilences, such as malaria, dengue, yellow fever, Japanese encephalitis. You've heard of pesticides on our crops. Well, the reason farmers put pesticides on crops is because diseases are destroying them. Jesus also warned in Matthew 24:7, there would be earthquakes. There will be famines, pestilences, and earthquakes in various places. Well, the National Earthquake Information Center records an average of 20,000 earthquakes every year. That's about 50 a day around our world. There are, however, millions of earthquakes estimated to occur every year that are too weak to even be recorded. Since the turn of the new millennium, it is estimated there have been over 800,000 deaths from earthquakes and related tsunamis. Let's now look at Luke 21, verse 11. And there will be great earthquakes in various places, and famines and pestilences, and there will be fearful sights and great signs from heaven. This upheaval in nature would reveal itself in various ways. Hurricanes, typhoons, tornadoes, floods, and fires would manifest themselves in rapid succession. Did you know that in 2019, $40 billion was spent on weather disasters alone? We have seen so many fires happening recently, like in California and the devastation in Australia. In New South Wales, well, they just had the worst fire season in history, with 13.6 million acres burned, or 6% of their entire state. Zimbabwe faced their deadliest weather-related disaster on record last year as a result of a tropical cyclone, Idai. The Bahamas suffered their most expensive weather-related disaster when Hurricane Dorian hit in 2019. Just months ago, in Batangas, Philippines, the world witnessed the eruption of Taal Volcano. My video crew and I had just been filming a miracle story at the top of this beautiful mountain weeks before. These natural disasters are signs of prophecy being fulfilled. We can have confidence in the Bible because Jesus told us these things in advance, not to scare us, but to inform us, because he loves us so much. We've seen what the Bible says regarding the signs of Jesus' coming in religion, politics, and nature. Now let's look at his predictions regarding the social life around us. Our Lord predicted society's morals would be degraded and fall apart before the second coming. Jesus says in Matthew 24, verse 37, "As it was in the days of Noah, so will it be at the coming of the Son of Man." So, what did the days of Noah look like?

people were focused on themselves, self-gratification. They only cared about having fun and attending the latest parties. They sought pleasure in relaxation, drinking, and feasting. They just cared about having a good time. They had numbed themselves from godly things. In Genesis chapter 6, 11 and 12, we are told regarding this time that the earth also was corrupt before God, and the earth was filled with violence. So God looked upon the earth, and indeed it was corrupt, for all flesh had corrupted their way on the earth. In Noah's day, God destroyed the world with a flood because it was filled with violence. Through their actions, they illustrated they had little desire to repent of their sins. People had become so hardened by their persistent rejection of God's word and were so out of tune of spiritual matters that when they witnessed the supernatural miracle of the animals filing through the ark's door in perfect organization, it didn't even faze them. Only for a brief moment were they slightly impressed with God's sign that their world was coming to an end. Friend, let's not be numb like in Noah's day. Can you see the signs? Even the most casual observers among us know that this past year, this past month, was an important time in human history. Something is brewing. Everyone can feel it. Friends, is our Lord coming soon? Yes, He is. And it would be well for us to be like Noah, who had understanding of the time in which he lived. And he and his family followed God's word and got into the ark. The Bible also predicts economic uncertainty as a sign of the last days. James 5, 1 through 3 describes it this way. Come now, you rich, weep and howl for your miseries that are coming upon you. Your riches are corrupted and your garments are moth-eaten. Your gold and silver are corroded, and the corrosion will be a witness against you and will eat your flesh like fire. You have heaped up treasure in the last days. Wow! Revelation 18, 17 then says, for in 1 hour such great riches come to nothing. Within the last few months, we have all seen the stock markets crash. Jesus is coming. These prophecies are being fulfilled before our very eyes today. But there is one more sign which will prove beyond a shadow of a doubt that indeed we are living in the very last days of this world's history. What is it? The final sign that Jesus gives is in Matthew 24. The gospel will be preached to the whole world. Matthew 24, verse 14. I love this text. And this gospel of the kingdom will be preached in all the world as a witness to all the nations, and then the end will come. Revelation 14, 6 says, then I saw another angel flying in the midst of heaven, having the everlasting gospel to preach to those who dwell on the earth, to every nation, tribe, tongue, and people. In my travels, documenting miracles in the most remote corners of this world, I have witnessed with my own eyes, God is reaching the unreachable. It is happening right now. Those of you watching this series are a part of this great prophecy. As you are hearing this gospel message being aired in every time zone around the world tonight. In my work, I see firsthand how God has no walls, no borders, and no limits. Let me show you what I mean. Come with me to the Philippine Islands. Here we find a group of terrorist rebels hiding throughout the mountaintops. For the past 49 years, they have been dominating these areas with guerrilla warfare. They call themselves the New People's Army, the NPA. These men and women are determined to overthrow the government. Over 40,000 locals have died in this war between the NPA and the government military troops. These mountain natives have traditionally been pagans. You see, each family is only allowed to have 3 children. If a 4th child is born, the child is immediately buried alive. This is a culture where 13-year-old girls are forced to marry, and men can pay 400 Philippine pesos to swap wives. And that's equal to about $8 in US currency. Like all of us, these people need Jesus and his life-saving principles. Less than 3 years ago, Adventist World Radio began broadcasting Bible messages from the coastal cities to the highest mountaintops. Some of the NPA rebels tuned in to this Christian station and became intrigued. Their hearts were softened by the stories of Jesus' love.
one of the top commanders sent four of his soldiers to find the radio broadcaster and bring him to their

remote camp. They did just that. They questioned him about Jesus and about the Bible. Soon, Bible workers were sent to study with many of the troops up in the jungle forest. God's truth quickly spread to over 118 villages. Isn't that incredible? Our team was able to witness the baptisms of 60 rebel soldiers and 5 of their top commander generals, and that was just the beginning. There have been hundreds more since. These terrorists have laid down their AK-47 guns in exchange for a Bible and a new life in Christ. Many of them have learned new trades like farming and selling goods in the outdoor markets. My video crew and I had the opportunity to film several of their personal testimonies and recreate their stories into a short documentary film. I have to share one of them with you. His name is Daniel. His father was a commander in the NPA, and his uncle and cousins also had joined the troops. Daniel grew up through the ranks. It was the only life he knew. At the age of 13, he killed for the very first time. Soon after, he was given the important title, the executioner, for the entire NPA. He became really, really good at killing and was promoted to the lead hitman throughout the Philippines. He could not even count how many he has killed, as there have been too many, from politicians to military soldiers, policemen and local criminals. The more he killed, the more numb he became, never wanting to remember their faces. Until one day, he was given a termination order, a TO, for a Christian pastor. He abducted the pastor and isolated him in the forest jungle. The pastor was begging for his life. And even though Daniel was stunned by the kindness in this man's eyes, he pulled the trigger. You see, Daniel always completed his killing assignments. He was known for getting the job done. But Daniel could not forget the pastor's face, and the memory tormented him. He could find no rest. NPA soldiers are allowed to leave their hidden posts to go home to their families for 3 days every 2 months. So when Daniel entered his house, he heard a radio playing loudly. His wife and children were listening to a Christian Bible program. He recognized the station as Adventist World Radio. He knew other NPA comrades who were listening and had given up fighting and were baptized. But this was the first time he really listened. Daniel heard stories about a loving Savior who would leave his 99 sheep and go out in search of the one that was lost. Daniel's heart was moved, and in that moment, he understood that he was the one lost sheep. His heart softened, and Daniel and his wife took Bible studies and were baptized, along with 4 more generals of the NPA. Daniel is now on a mission to share Jesus with the thousands of other NPA troops in the jungle mountains, so they too can have better life filled with peace and the hope of life eternal. Matthew 24:14 is coming true, friends. This gospel of the kingdom will be preached in all the world. Now come with me to Zambia, a country in southern Africa, where my 3 videographers and I were entering the highest maximum security prison in the entire country. As soon as we entered, they confiscated our camera equipment and put us in a holding room. The guards on duty were not aware of our invite and told us that no media has ever been allowed inside their prison walls. But once they confirmed that we were Adventist World Radio, they escorted us in onto their prison grounds. This was unprecedented. You see, God had made a way for gospel truth to reach these prisoners through the airwaves into their jail cells. This prison averages around 2,400 inmates, and over 1,150 have now been baptized. Can you believe it? And out of the 250 death row prisoners, more than 50 have accepted Jesus. That's a lot of the prison who are now Bible-believing, Jesus-loving, peace-filled Christians. They have the hope in Jesus. Even Zambia's general commissioner met with us to express his appreciation for AWR changing the atmosphere of his prison camp. You see, Jesus can do that. Hallelujah. Isn't God incredible?
He is reaching the unlikeliest in the deepest, darkest corners of this earth.

That's what Jesus does. Just as the thief who hung on the cross must have thought about his life and the choices he had made, he knew that his crimes were deserving of this punishment. Yet the man next to him, Jesus, was so peaceful and kind. He even prayed for his persecutors. The thief was convinced this man was the Son of God. In his last act, he only asked to be remembered. Jesus assured the thief that he would be redeemed. From that moment on, he died with the hope of salvation. This is the same hope given to these inmates on death row today. During this trip, when we were visiting the prison in Zambia, AWR had over 1,070 evangelistic sites across the country. And 1,000 of these were in the capital city of Lusaka alone. This has never happened before. These people were listening to the same Bible topics that we are studying together now. And at the end of 3 weeks, 18,000 were baptized. Isn't that amazing? But wait, God had an even bigger surprise when we preached across the country of Rwanda, as there were almost 108,000 baptized at the end of 3 weeks. Did you hear that? 108,000 baptisms in a day. People are hungry for the straight truth from the Bible, no matter their culture or where they live. It is a human desire to need the Lord. I have been sharing with you grand scale stories, but remember that within these mass baptisms, God is pursuing each one of us individually, personally. So next, I want to tell you about Reuben. Reuben lives in Argentina. He grew up in a Christian home, but once he set out on his own to pursue his dreams of becoming a successful businessman, he drifted away from God. Soon he was at the top of his game with a thriving business, and everything seemed to be going well in his world. But one day, on his way home from work, he tried to hail a bus by stretching out his arm, and the driver didn't see him, and Reuben was dragged under the bus. He woke up in the ICU with broken legs, a collapsed lung, and multiple other injuries. A long and painful recovery followed, but something strange happened that sustained him through those grueling months. As Reuben drifted in and out of consciousness, he heard a voice telling him, "You are not alone. You will make it through this." And a peace he had never known before washed over him, and he felt hope. After 4 months in the hospital, Reuben went home in a wheelchair. He soon realized he was unable to do the activities that he had once enjoyed. He shared with us that he gradually fell into a deep depression. "I lost my job, my money, my business, and the prestige that I'd felt in my community. I was just a shell of myself. And in my anguish, I decided I just didn't want to live anymore." One day, Reuben decided that he would end his painful life by committing suicide. As he grabbed a knife to slash his wrists, the radio playing in the background suddenly changed stations. This had never happened before, and it took him by surprise. Reuben was startled by this, especially when he heard a voice coming through the radio. The very same voice he'd heard in the hospital ICU, telling him that he was not alone and he would pull through. He again felt the peace he'd felt in the hospital. It washed over him now, and all thoughts of suicide vanished. Amazingly, unbeknownst to Reuben, this is what's really interesting. He was listening to the very first test broadcast of one of our AWR stations. He listened to that station all that day and every day afterward. The messages he heard touched his heart, and Reuben felt a burning desire to get to know the truth. Today, Reuben has been completely healed. He is active in his local church and leads out in a weekly Bible study group. But the best part is that he gets to walk all day, something he thought he'd never be able to do again, sharing the saving gospel of Jesus. As you can see, friends, the gospel leaps across all barriers through radio, television, and the internet. Many people can receive text messages even on their phones, biblical presentations right on their cell phones.
God is reaching people in every way possible, from remote villages to barren deserts, to wealthy homes in gated communities, to prisons and the cities with their teeming masses. The gospel is going

forth in these last days in remarkable ways. Millions are being stirred as never before with a sense of urgency. Times are changing. Millions are turning from the uncertainty of this world to seek for a better world to come. Many have sacrificed all to take the gospel to the far regions of this world. God is on the move. He is doing something special. He is fulfilling prophecy. We are on the verge of the kingdom of God. The signs that Jesus forewarned us of in Matthew 24 are becoming more frequent and intense. It is the midnight hour, friends, and God is appealing to you to be ready for his return. Jesus' last words to his disciples before ascending back to heaven was something like this: I have to leave you now, but not forever. One day I will return, and just before I do, the world will seem as if it is falling apart. Nations will grow angry with each other. Wars will come. Even nature will seem deranged. Earthquakes will escalate in magnitude. There will be infectious outbreaks in epidemic proportions. And when these things begin to happen, the majority of people will be terrified. But my followers need not be. Indeed, when all of this begins, it is time to look up, for their redemption draweth nigh. Jesus says, "Lo, I am with you always, even unto the end of the world. And remember, I love you." Jesus is after just one thing. He longs for you to give him your heart and enter into a relationship with him. The second coming of Jesus is all about a reunion with you. Right now, would you like to offer up your heart to him? Would you like to say, "Jesus, I see the signs of the times. It is clear that you are coming soon. It is clear that I want to be ready for you." Right now, from your computer, phone, or tablet, just click on the link below and indicate that you want to be ready, that you want to give your heart to him. Let's bow our heads in prayer. Heavenly Father, as we see the chaos in the world today, we are so thankful that you forewarned us that these things would take place. You have given us the assurance that you are in control. Please take our hearts and help us to be prepared for the soon coming of Jesus. In his precious name, amen. Friends, don't forget, our live Bible instructors are standing by right now to answer your questions. Just click the link below this video. 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You won't want to miss it. Thanks again for joining us in Unlocking Bible Prophecies. Choose God's way. Good night, friends.

0: I lived a lot of my childhood with my grandmother. I spent all my Sundays with my grandmother at church. Then when I got into high school, still went and still thought of God, and God, He was working in my life, so, and I knew it.
1: I did not have a Christian background. I came from a home that there was parties, and I say parties, there were faculty parties. My father was a school teacher, so a lot of his friends were school teachers, and I would have to say at least once a month, they would gather at our house, and there was drinking, and there was cussing, and there was absolutely no religion. I went one time when I was a little girl, my grandmother lived with us. I went to a church with her. There was a point in it when these people all stood up and started making noises, and it freaked me out. And I asked my grandmother, "What are they doing?" And she said, "Oh, it's just the spirit in them." Well, so consequently, what do I think about spirits? No, thank you. If that's what's going to happen, that's what's going to happen. We met in 1975. We dated for 2 years, got married in 77. We went to opposite high schools, but we're from the same town. Then we started having children 2 years after we were married. We have 4 children. I was fortunate enough to get to be a housewife. He did the work, brought home the money. I stayed at home and did what I wanted to do, which was raise our children. And even when my husband would, my poor husband, try to get me to go to the church, or even if he mentioned, I would get angry inside and I would do this at him. Basically, the big old X, and he knew just to stop. I was a very stubborn person, but like I said, I had absolutely zero background. The only thing I could tell you about was when I went to church with my grandmother and then seeing billboards back in the days when they had billboards on there. The end is coming soon. Are you ready? Or are you gonna burn forever in hell? And I just, you know, what my vision of religion was basing it on 3 different things, which was all that I knew. So I didn't care to invest in any of that in our lives, unfortunately, at the time.
0: The difference in our background was kind of a barrier in our relationship to begin with. I tried going to a different church and get involved up there, but that didn't work out either. So I wanted to be faithful to the church and to God. So I spent a lot of time going anyway by myself, which caused a bigger problem. And so I just kind of gave up on it to keep from fighting or disagreeing.
1: I would say that the difference in our background, not just religious, but parts of town, if that's how people put it. I grew up not wanting for anything. My parents had all the toys they wanted. His family struggled, but it didn't matter to him. So to me, I would say that part also interfered with that we looked, you know, we had the right car. That's our differences. And I don't know how this poor man was able to keep the spiritual, because I have a strong personality, overbearing personality. And I kept this poor man from his religious beliefs, I would say, just because he was so faithful to me.
0: I prayed for the Holy Spirit to work in her life. I prayed for her. I tried to talk to her. Tried to get the kids involved in going to church. Just whatever I could do to try to get her interest. but she was pretty persistent on what she wanted to do, and so I just, all I could do was say prayers for her and just let it be.
1: My husband moved up to, it's called Bard, California. It's a farming community. 3 years ago, he did this after he'd had a surgery so his brother could take care of him. I was still working, I was in Tucson. Yet I must admit, at that time, we were not living together. So I was out living my worldly life, I guess. I was an apartment manager. I had a Mercedes. It was a convertible. I was going to the casino. I mean, I just was living what I thought was, I liked it. You know, I liked it. And then I got into tarot cards. I knew that there was an evilness behind those only because I'd heard people say that before. But everything so clicked to me, numerology, astrology, the tarot.

0: arrow. It was like, oh wow, she's got my life down pat. Well, guess what? My husband kept telling me to come up. Just come up here, I know you'll like it. Come up here. No, thank you, I'm good. Until I ended up ill in the hospital. I was pretty sick. I called him, told him to come and get me. I was dying. And I was, basically. So he came, and wow. I was probably still barely hanging on, but this much of what was good, and the devil had the rest of me just pulled down. That all came to an end. This man was watching the channel that was on TV that he had found. He called it the Good News Channel, and he said it was about church, and I said, whatever. So he would get up early in the morning and he would be watching it, and I would come out and he would try to turn it off. And at one point I said, no, wait, I'll watch it with you. Poor man about fell on the floor. And it was Doug Batchelor. We continued to watch it. I was just absorbing so much information. And I knew that if Bob was convicted that it was right, that it was the correct thing by looking up the Bible, you know, looking for to see the truth in what Doug Batchelor said. If I had complete faith that if that's what was right, he thought it was right, then I thought it was right. So we continued to do that for quite some time, like 6 months. We watched this channel called Good News Channel, and boy, is it ever.
1: It was just exciting to see that she was responding to the programs we were watching and on the Good News TV. And so my heart was swelling, as it is even right now.
0: We found Yuma Central. I called to say, I want to get baptized. And this lady on the phone, Bonnie, says, well, first you'll have to come and see Pastor Phil. So he handed us these Bible studies. He says, once, take your time, do them as you, you know, it's at your leisure. Once you're done with those, then we'll discuss things to get baptized. Well, we had an appointment for the next Monday also. And I walked in and I took my packet and I set it on his desk and I said, can you sign this, please? And he said, you're done? I said, I'm done. I'm completely done. I'm ready to get baptized. In the Bible, it says, arise and be baptized. Don't wait on those. It's been heavenly ever since. It's just been heavenly ever since. Watching Good News TV and all the programs that are on there, something that's really gonna help me cope. We have our oldest daughter who is passing away from cancer, and my mother's 92, so I know that I'm gonna be dealing with death here shortly within my life. But to know that when my daughter passes and my mother pass, that they're going to sleep. And I know they both have God in their lives, so I don't have to worry about any of that. And it's in the Bible. It's right there. It's scripture. It's scripture driven. It's not just a ploy. The best part about that also, I guess, would be to say is that they're going to sleep until Jesus comes. And once Jesus comes, they're going to be woken and they're going to be given a new body and they will be at peace up in heaven. The Holy Spirit has done so much for me that I never knew it was the Holy Spirit. Now I know why I came to where, when I got here, for the reason God has been doing this to me, and I would pull it back. And so he'd take a different route and I would pull it back. Once I've gotten here, I have not looked back. Finally, Janet opened up the door. God was standing there knocking, as they say. I opened it up and he walked in and I locked that. I threw the key away and said, you're never getting away from me. Right?
1: Amen.
0: Yeah, amen is right. The Good News TV has saved my life. I would still be in Tucson. I would still be smoking cigarettes. I would still be running.

0: Being around doing that worldly life that I was, tarot cards, thinking that I was all it. No, this is all it. This poor man is still with me. After all these years, he's still with me, and we have a great life together now. So, thank you, Good News TV.
1: I remember that.

You're from It Is Written, and I'd like to introduce you to a resource that will be a blessing to you. The It Is Written Bible Study Guides are a beautifully illustrated, easy-to-understand way to gain a deeper understanding of the Bible and God's amazing plan for your life. Lessons cover life's most challenging questions, such as, can God be trusted? Why does God allow suffering? Is there hope for a planet in crisis? What happens when we die? And much more. For your free Bible study guides, contact Good News TV at the number on your screen. Thanks for watching It Is Written on Good News TV. And may God richly bless you as you study His Word.

The Lord also will be a refuge for the oppressed, a refuge in times of trouble. And they that know thy name will put their trust in thee, for thou, Lord, hast not forsaken them that seek thee. In a world full of injustice, sorrow, and pain, God is a place of refuge and peace for his people, a salvation asylum for the guilty and the oppressed. Puuhonua is one of them. Erected on the black lava flats, the Kona coast of the Big Island, Puuhonua served as a sanctuary of refuge in ancient times. Surrounded by the blue waters of the Pacific Ocean on the northwest and a solid lava wall on the southeast, this Hawaiian haven served as a natural fortification. It was an ideal place for the ali'i, the Hawaiian royalty, to establish their residential and ceremonial sites. Considered as royal sacred ground, it is here that many of the ancient chiefs of Hawaii were buried, the last of which was one of the sons of Kamehameha I in the year 1818. It is here at the Keawe Heiau that the ancient priests of Hawaii offered their sacrifices for centuries until the final overthrow of the Kapu system by Kamehameha II in 1819. Littered with tall swaying coconut trees, clear and cool ocean waters, fishing ponds, friendly turtles, black lava rocks, and a white sandy shore, this place of refuge is just as beautiful as it is safe. Now, there are many of these places of refuge scattered all throughout the islands, but this is the last authentic one that has been preserved, containing some ancient ruins that date back to the 1400s. This island shelter was a place of protection for wounded warriors, as well as displaced civilians during times of war and battle. No physical harm could be done to those who reached the boundaries of this place of refuge. All within the walls were guaranteed the protection of the king. Modeled after the cities of refuge in biblical times, it also offered protection from the avenger of blood. If someone was guilty of breaking kapu or sacred law, they would surely be put to death. However, if the offender was able to make it within the walls of Puuhonua, they were protected from the avenger. And though many were guilty and deserved to die, here at Puuhonua, they found a sanctuary of forgiveness and a second chance at life. This sacred ancient Hawaiian site was literally a sanctuary of forgiveness. And in ancient biblical times, it was at the time of the death of the high priest that the forgiven offender was able to leave and go home, free in the power of forgiveness. This ancient Hawaiian history, that mirrors so closely the ancient institutions of the Holy Bible, it tells me that the true God of heavens was communicating with our Hawaiian ancestors. He was revealing to them his holy ways of justice and mercy, grace and peace. For this place of refuge is a reflection of the wonderful plan of salvation. You see, each and every one of us are guilty of breaking the sacred commands of God. We have violated the perfect precepts of Jehovah. We have trampled upon the holy law of love. And because of the foolishness of our sinful choices, death is the only just reward we deserve. Satan is free to take us with him to destruction. But God has not left us to ourselves. He has provided a place of refuge, a heavenly Puuhonua. And if we flee to the shelter of his grace, we will then find the peace of pardon for all our offenses.

And because of the death of our heavenly high priest, Jesus Christ, we can go back to our heavenly home, free in forgiveness and liberated in love. For there is no condemnation to those who are in Christ Jesus. He took our punishment that we might have His peace. This was the reality that God was trying to teach our ancient Hawaiian ancestors. And it is the same reality He desires for us to experience today. Is your life consumed with spiritual confusion? Are you burdened with the guilt of sin? Maybe you're running from your troubles, but you feel like you have no place to hide and no place to rest. Well, if so, I urge you to run to the heavenly Pu'uhonua. Do not delay. You must go at once. For the adversary, the devil, is coming after you like a roaring lion, seeking to devour you in deception, distraction, and despair. Go at once to the perfect place of refuge, where the enemy has no power. Do not allow anything or anyone to hold you back. For it is there that Jesus invites you to surrender your sins to Him, that you might receive mercy, grace, and forgiveness, and life evermore. And there you will dwell in the place of safety, security, satisfaction, and salvation in the true paradise of God.

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3: The following program presents principles designed to promote good health and is not intended to take the place of personalized professional care. The opinions and ideas expressed are those of the speaker. 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
4: What if the key to better health was already in your kitchen? Mushrooms are more than just a savory addition to your plate. They're packed with essential nutrients. They boost brain health and even help strengthen your immune system. Some varieties can naturally produce vitamin D, a rare find in food, and others have been used in traditional medicine for centuries. So are mushrooms an overlooked superfood? Today, we're uncovering their surprising benefits and what they can do for your health. I'm Tiara Wyckoff, and this is WKRP.

0: Hello and welcome back to WELL News. I'm Ashley.
1: And I'm Reese. Tonight we're talking about mushrooms, but not just the kind you toss on salad.
0: That's right. Did you know some mushrooms are so prized, people use specially trained dogs and even pigs to sniff them out in the wild?
1: That's so crazy. We're talking about the European white truffle. It can fetch up to $3,600 a pound. I don't know about you, but I'd love to know what it tastes like. Though at that price, I don't think I'll get the opportunity anytime soon.
0: Same here. And believe it or not, that's not even the most expensive mushroom out there.
1: No, it gets weirder. Enter Cordyceps sinensis, also known as Yartza gunbu. It goes for up to $63,000 a pound. You heard that right. $63,000.
0: But wait until you hear why. This mushroom actually grows out of the body of a caterpillar. Yes, you heard me right. A ghost moth caterpillar in the Himalayan mountains gets infected by this fungus, which, well, then it takes over its body, mummifies it, and sprouts a mushroom from its head. It's like the plot from a sci-fi movie.
1: A scary one. I think I'll pass on that one. Thank you very much. But it goes to show that mushrooms are far more fascinating and sometimes freakier than we give them credit for. From gourmet delicacies to ancient remedies to creepy caterpillar hijackers, mushrooms have quite the story. And today we're going to uncover the healthier, less horrifying side of these fabulous fungi. And when you think about it, fungi are a whole category of organisms that include molds, yeasts, and mushrooms. From fungi, we get penicillin, yeast to raise bread, moldy oranges. Since mushrooms belong to such a sordid group, are they good or are they bad for us?
0: That's actually a great question, Reese. I think that some people don't eat mushrooms because they don't like them, and others don't actually want to like them.
1: That's so true. I'll be honest, when I first went mushroom hunting in the forest, the idea of actually eating some of those odd-looking specimens took some getting used to. They looked more like alien life forms than food to me.
0: I can imagine. But out there in the wild, mushrooms play a far bigger role than just looking strange. They're part of something incredible that scientists call the Wood Wide Web.
1: Yeah, beneath the forest floor, there's this vast network of tiny fungal threads, almost like underground fiber optic cables that connect the roots of trees and plants. And these fungal tendrils help them share water, nutrients, and sugars and communicate with each other.
0: And get this. Plants can even use that fungal network to send distress signals. If one tree is being attacked by pests, it can warn its neighbors so that they can boost their defenses. It's like a natural emergency alert system.
1: That is so incredible. I love that the forest has this ability to communicate with itself. It paints the forest as this living, breathing community, plants and fungi communicating, supporting, even protecting each other. And the role mushrooms play in all of this is absolutely vital.
0: And the benefits don't stop with the forest. Research is showing that mushrooms offer powerful advantages for human health too, from nutrition to immune support and more. What we call mushrooms, the part we see and eat, are actually just the fruiting bodies, kind of like the apples on a tree. They're the visible part of a much larger fungal organism that lives underground or within decaying material.
1: And get this, scientists estimate that there are between 2.2 and 3.8 million species of fungi on Earth. And of those, about 150,000 have been formally described, and around 2,000 are considered edible, and over 200 of those are recognized with medicinal properties. I mean, that's a lot of untapped potential.
0: Wow, 2,000. I don't know if I've even tried a fraction of that.
1: I know, maybe less than 10.
0: The use of mushrooms isn't anything new. People have been using them for food and medicine for thousands of years, long before modern science confirmed just how nutrient-packed they really are.
1: It really is amazing. Mushrooms aren't just tasty, they're nutritional powerhouses. They've been used traditionally, and now we're seeing clinical studies kind of backing up their health benefits from immune support, brain function, even inflammation. These fungi are functional in the best sense.
0: And with even more than 2,000 edible varieties, there's a whole world of flavor that we haven't even tapped into yet. Honestly, as I mentioned, I probably only tried a handful myself.
1: Same here. You know, I think I need to go on a mushroom eating tour. There's so much more than just button mushrooms, although I do love them.
0: Same here. But

0: each mushroom out there has its own unique nutrient profile, and we can take some time to explore that.
1: Yeah, for sure. What are some of the nutrients that mushrooms have? They're loaded with minerals. They're a rich source of B vitamins. They have all kinds of unique fibers in them. Some of them even contain vitamin D.
0: I know, that's the interesting thing is when mushrooms are exposed to sunlight, they can actually produce vitamin D, similar to how we do.
1: Yeah, same, some of them contain B12.
0: Isn't that interesting?
1: Yeah, that is.
0: Especially dried shiitake, that's the best source.
1: You know, there are some that are packed with antioxidants and the type of fiber called beta-glucans. It's found in some of the plant-based foods other than mushrooms, but mushrooms also are a great source.
0: Exactly. Something like oatmeal would also contain beta-glucans.
1: Yeah. You know, research shows that beta-glucans can help modulate the immune system, and which means that they can calm it down in cases like with people who have allergies, autoimmunity, and they can rev it up when needed, like when fighting infections or even cancer.
0: And speaking of cancer, studies have shown that fungal beta-glucans don't just support the immune system. They can directly inhibit tumor growth. They've been observed to trigger apoptosis, or programmed cell death, in cancer cells, and even prevent new blood vessels from feeding the tumor. Some cancer patients are even using beta-glucans to help enhance the effects of immunotherapy and other treatments.
1: Beta-glucans also show promise in managing diabetes and heart disease. Animal studies have found that consuming beta-glucans from oats or mushrooms help lower blood sugar levels and improve markers of cardiovascular health.
0: And it gets better. Beta-glucans are also prebiotics, meaning that they feed the good bacteria in your gut. That helps to maintain a healthier microbiome and helps keep the bad bugs in check. Plus, mushrooms contain other bioactive compounds that positively influence our gut health.
1: Reishi mushrooms are a type of mushroom that can help protect your gut lining and support a healthy balance of bacteria in your digestive system. They encourage the growth of good bacteria that reduce inflammation and support digestion while helping to lower the number of harmful bacteria linked to disease.
0: You know, I haven't really seen that one in the grocery store
1: very often.
0: Maybe a more expensive mushroom out there. Another superstar mushroom is lion's mane, and it looks just like it sounds. It contains two unique compounds that help to promote brain and nerve health.
1: A clinical trial in Japan found that older adults with mild cognitive impairment who took lion's mane extract experienced noticeable improvements in brain function.
0: These compounds stimulate something called nerve growth factor, which helps neurons to grow, survive, and even regenerate. Studies in animals have shown that lion's mane supports nerve tissue growth and even helps with motor function.
1: And in the medical journal, Behavioral Neurology, one article called for early prevention of dementia using natural compounds like those found in mushrooms. Lion's mane in particular was highlighted for its ability to stimulate, like you mentioned, the nerve growth factor, which could support long-term brain health.
0: Speaking of lion's mane mushrooms, I think we've got some here to check out.
1: Yeah, let's go join Tierra. She's got a spread over here for us.
2: Hello. I went mushroom hunting a little earlier at the grocery store.
1: That's awesome. Thank you so much.
2: Tell us what we got.
1: Yeah. Have you eaten any of these before?
2: I have had shiitake mushrooms before. Ooh, okay. Some portobello, but that's about it.
1: Yeah.
2: Yeah. Not the 2,000 or however many there are.
1: Yeah, there's quite a few. Why don't we pick the one that you mentioned earlier that is the most unique, and this is the lion's mane. And the interesting thing about lion's mane is that there's actually no toxic lookalike. So you could go hunting for this. I have no idea where, but you could be safe if you saw something like that you would be getting the real deal. Lion's mane is actually rich in antioxidants. It's rich in the compounds that promote what you were talking about earlier, that nerve growth factor that really helps people with their brain cognitive function. It has the vitamins B, C, D. It's rich in anti-inflammatory compounds and, yeah, boosts cognitive function. What a cool thing all in one. That's mushroom.
0: I love that. Another one of my favorites is actually the oyster mushroom. And this one's actually famous for being known to, you can shred it with your fork and create sort of like a pulled pork type of texture with it.
1: It's delicious.
0: And it is not just amazing texturally, but flavor-wise and nutritionally, it is tops. So one of the most interesting things about oyster mushrooms is it contains one of the highest amounts of ergothionine, which is called the longevity compound.
1: Mm.
0: Another thing is it also contains another compound that is a statin-like compound, which can help to lower your cholesterol.
1: That's fantastic. Wow. Let's make that one for dinner.
0: Yes.
2: Okay. Agreed.
1: Then we have these over here. Do you know what these are?
0: This would be a morel mushroom, I believe.
1: Yes. And they are very unique because they only grow after, like, in the soil after a fire.
0: Wow. It almost looks like it's been in a fire.
1: Yeah. So it's one of the most challenging, I think, to locate and to find, one of the most difficult.
0: That makes sense.
1: The morel, let me just tell you guys, though, this. Oh. I learned some interesting information. They actually do have a toxic lookalike.
0: Oh, they do?
1: Yeah. So you would want to be, you know, heads up on exactly what to look for.
3: Make sure you're sure, right?
1: Yeah. And they also have antibacterial components in them. So they can be actually very beneficial for people in that way. High in beta-glucans, rich in antioxidants and minerals.
0: Wonderful. How about this one?
1: That's the porcini.
0: Porcini.
1: Porcini, which means little piglets. And I guess there's lots of different kinds of porcini mushrooms.
0: Also known as the king of mushrooms because of its really rich flavor. And actually, that is one thing that's interesting about the mushroom kingdom is that they have a component called glutamic acid. And that gives you that umami, really savory flavor that we all love.
1: I don't think I've ever had porcini mushrooms before.
2: Hey, we could have that for dinner.
1: Yeah, that'd be better.
3: I'm okay with that.
0: We're going to have a whole mushroom spread.
3: Perfect.
0: All right. And our last mushroom here is the classic shiitake mushroom, which is actually known for having the vitamin B12, as we were mentioning earlier. Especially in its dried form.
1: Used more in Asian cooking. And that's the one that has actually been cultivated for a many, many millennia, dating back to 1100 AD during the Ming Dynasty. They actually cultivated then and ate shiitake mushrooms.
0: Incredible. Yeah. We've got so many wonderful mushrooms to choose
1: from. We do. And we didn't even mention the portobello or the lowly button mushrooms that we typically find in the grocery store. Those also actually have really excellent antioxidant potential in them.
0: Isn't that great?
1: Yeah.
0: And we've got so many to choose from with over the 2,000 varieties that are out there. I don't even think that we got a drop in the bucket.
1: Not even.
0: You know, mushrooms kind of remind me a little bit of hidden treasure.
1: That makes me think of the Bible verse in Matthew where Jesus is likening the kingdom of heaven to a hidden treasure in a field. And when he found it, there was so much joy. He sold all he had to buy it.
0: And mushrooms are similar. They're very unassuming, but they're such a wonderful source of nutrients in our diet.
1: God is everything and worth everything and so precious and valuable. Thank you so much for joining us today on WELL. We look forward to next time.
0: Be well.

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0: Did you know that you hold the same amount of value as the richest man in the world? Don't look at me like I'm crazy. Stay tuned to find out what this is all about.
1: They try to change us from the outside in, and that's never going to work.
2: Because I know that no matter how hard and cold the exterior may seem, I know that inside we hurt.
3: So we just want to come and share some hope with you and let you know that we love you and that Jesus loves you beyond anybody in this world.
2: We're not here today to judge you or condemn you. We're here today to tell you that we love you and we understand the situation that you're in.

0: Hello, I'm Jason Bradley, and I'm so glad that you decided to join us today. We're going to be examining the value of the human life, something that seems to have been forgotten about by mankind. And Lemuel Vega will be... Oh, hey, Lemuel.
1: Hey, Jason.
0: It's good to see you. I know you're back there socializing, spreading the gospel, witnessing, doing what you do best. So how's that going for you?
1: You know what? We appreciate the opportunity to travel together with Free ABN to these jails and prisons to bring hope to a people group who you and I both know they want internal change. And so the analogies that Christmas Behind Bars has used in the jails and prisons are just simple applications to let every aspect of society know there's hope for their life.
0: Yes.
1: So we appreciate being here in this new program, and we just say thank you.
0: Yeah, well, it's great to be here with you. You know, I miss the time when we were able to go into prisons and to minister to the inmates in person. Right. It's created a difficult challenge, but praise God that He's still opened the doors for you to get these packages in. And what's contained in these packages?
1: Packages have everything from granola bars, chips, snacks. They might have some nuts, just lots of neat things, physical, tangible food. But there's also spiritual food.
0: Yes.
1: So they have, whether it's Creation magazines, Path to Peace, Steps to Christ, Desire of Ages, just a multitude of materials that we use in these packages because everybody mostly comes out for the food.
0: Yes.
1: You know, a lot of people, they'll come out for that. Then we've had a couple people turn down a package. They say they don't want it, but for the most part, they appreciate receiving a gift. And so those devotional books remain long after the food is gone. And so that's why we do what we do, is just to tell them, brother, we love you. Sister, we love you. We care. God bless you. Don't give up. The internal change that you so desperately have tried to attain is not only available, but it's attainable through Christ. Amen.
0: Amen.
2: When I went and helped with the prison ministry filming, I did the audio for that. You know, I wasn't really thinking much about, you know, anything about the prison. I was kind of just focusing on doing my job, getting in there, getting the recordings we needed, and then going home. But I guess initially I was thinking I was going to see a lot of guys who weren't going to be receptive to what we were talking about or what we were bringing in. Actually, it surprised me because when we went in, I couldn't believe how many people were like open to hearing about the gospel and really were actually hungry to hear about the gospel. Even though my expectations were they weren't going to really care, they really did. And that was really special to see. What impacted me the most was we were in one of the last areas. It was one of the men's cell areas. And we were passing out the Bibles. And I remember seeing this big guy, I mean, really big guy, probably 6'4", just, you know, totally ripped. And he looked at this Bible like it was the most amazing gift he had ever gotten in his entire life. Like, I've never seen someone look at a Bible that way. And so that's something that really, like touched my heart to see that. I would say if you're looking to get into prison ministry or want to get involved with prison ministry, if you don't know where to start, obviously contact someone you may know. Contact your local church. Maybe they have a prison ministry already set up. And just go for it, you know. Sometimes it can be scary because we don't really know what to expect. But just trust God and He'll take care of you.
0: But I want to talk about value. You know, when you come in contact with people that are incarcerated or even people on the street, what have you noticed about their perception of their value?
1: You know, society has made you, if you're fat, there's no value. If you're too skinny, there's no value. If you're rich, there's some value. If you're poor, there's no value. So society, if you're born on this side of the tracks or that side, so society has valued, demoralized and devalued our lives. So we look at TV and the rock stars or this star, that star. We think we don't fit up. We don't fit in because we ain't them. And you can never be like them because you know what? God created each and every one of us unique.
0: That's right.
1: We're special in the sight of God. And so we do try to, we have an analogy, Jason, that we use to try to let people know that no matter how valueless they may seem, that there's hope for their life. Can I share that with you?
0: Oh, yeah, please.
1: I got a $20 bill here.
0: Okay.
1: And I heard this analogy, this $20 bill, and, and this, the story that I heard, this wasn't my idea, but they took this $20 bill and they asked the audience, how many of you want it? And there's 200-300 inmates sitting in the auditorium, and you say, how many of you would want this? And they say, well, they would take it, you know, that they would like it. And I say, well, what if you

0: this $20 bill all up. How many of you still want it? You know, and they say, well, they'd still take it. I said, really? I said, it's all crumpled up. It don't, and then you throw it on the ground, you step on it, maybe throw it in the trash can. Say, how many of you still want this $20 bill? Mm-hmm. You know what, my brother? It comes from some of the most people you think wouldn't answer. They said it still has value.
1: Yes.
0: Why would you still want it, I ask? And they said it still has value.
1: That's right.
0: I said, why? Mm-hmm. It's all rumpled, it's all crumpled. They said, because it's still $20. Mm-hmm. I said, you are absolutely right. And when we come to Christ, we might be all rumpled, we might be all crumpled, but as we come to Christ just as we are, what he begins to do in our lives, what he's done in my life, and I know he's done it in yours, he begins to uncrumple. He begins to unfold. He begins to make us back to what he wants us to be. Mm-hmm. And in his eyes, is we're value. There's no value. No monetary value can be put on humanity.
1: That's right. That's right. I want to share a scripture with you that really speaks to that value. You know, as we think about our lives and the mistakes that we've made, and we look at what Christ has done for us, I want to share this passage in Philippians chapter 2, beginning in verse 5. And it says, let this mind be in you, which was also in Christ Jesus, who being in the form of God, did not consider it robbery to be equal with God, but made himself of no reputation, taking the form of a bondservant and coming in the likeness of men. And being found in appearance as a man, he humbled himself and became obedient to the point of death, even the death of the cross. That's huge. I mean, he saw enough value in us to do that for us.
0: It doesn't matter whether you're in prison. It doesn't matter whether you're the alcoholic suffering in the in the gutter today. Mm-hmm. It doesn't matter the drug addict that can't get his next fix, or maybe just their children were snatched out of their home. Mm-hmm. Because God cares. The value, what we've done cannot change the value that he placed on our lives.
1: Yes.
0: Amen?
1: Amen. Amen.
0: And what I've tried to talk to the inmates about, I said, how many of you believe in creation? How many of you believe in the beginning God created the heaven and the earth? And multitudes will raise their hand that they still believe in this creation story. I said, well then, what it says then, a few verses later, it says that God said, who said?
1: God said.
0: God said, mm-hmm. Let us make man, let us make humanity in our image. Who said?
1: God said.
0: In whose image were we created?
1: God's image.
0: We are redeemed through the shed blood of Jesus Christ on the cross into the opportunity to be into the likeness of Christ, mm-hmm. even though we find ourselves crumpled and rumpled. Yes. This is still worth
1: $20.
0: $20.
1: That's right. That's
0: our
1: right.
0: price is infinite.
1: That's right.
0: Amen.
1: Far greater than that. So what has your experience been when you share that hope with the inmates? What are some of the things that you've heard? What are some of the things that you've seen?
0: Man, you know, as I'm leaving, they done get their bag. I don't pass out bags when I go to some of the... There they are, 200 inmates sitting there, 300 inmates. We sing, we speak to them. And what I like to do is I like to go clear to the end before they go out the door. They already got their bag, they got their card, and I'm just able to shake their hand and tell them to keep looking up. Don't give up. Mm-hmm. And they said, it touched me. Mm-hmm. It touched me. I was touched. And it ain't me that can touch. It wasn't the analogy of a $20 bill that touched them. It's the love of God, because I go out on that same sidewalk when they're all coming in, they got to sign in, and they're all bumping knuckles and slapping hands and talking and laughing. They said, I'm just going for the bag. Mm-hmm. Brother, something changes. Mm-hmm. In that auditorium, something changes. And something changes between opening prayer and closing prayer. And when they leave, their life has been inspired and touched.
1: Yes.
0: You know, brother, there was a man that couldn't come to the service. I was asked to go to this prison. This man was dying, and the family called and said, would you go and see my son? He's getting ready to die. He's in prison. And so I drove down. I made an appointment. I was supposed to be there early in the morning. I made an appointment. I was there. I met the chaplain outside the prison, and we walked in. We went through shakedown. They check your pockets. You got to take your shoes off, take your belt off. And so we made it through shakedown. We'd already given our IDs, and then the officer asked the chaplain, said, who are you here to see? The chaplain told him, and he said, they didn't tell you? He died last night. He died last night. And there we were going to go see this individual on the ward where they die. I told the chaplain, I said, what's your plans? You know, I was crushed. I didn't get an opportunity to fulfill the family's request. And he said, I'm still going to go back on that ward. I said, can I go with you? He said, yeah. He said, I know you got an appointment in Illinois.

0: I know you need to go that way. I said, no. I said, my time here was set for this. And brother, we walked back on that ward, and there were three individuals who were in bed, and they were all shriveled up, and they looked like they come from a Civil War camp, and it was awful. And the first individual, I walked over to his bed, and I said, do you know Jesus? Yeah, I know Jesus. But brother, the TV program he was watching didn't tell me that he had ingested and began to want to be like Jesus. Yes. He didn't want to hear about it. You know, I walked over to this other bed. It was in the corner there. And I walked over to this bed, and I didn't know what to say to the guy. He couldn't talk to me. Mm-hmm. And I opened the Word of God, and I went to Psalms 23. Can you go there?
1: I sure can.
0: I opened to Psalms 23 because I didn't know what to say to this guy, but I thought I would read in the 23rd Psalm because I just read that to an individual who was getting ready to die a month before. Mm-hmm. What does it say?
1: The Lord is my shepherd, I shall not want.
0: That's where I went to. Mm-hmm. I started reading, I got that far, and I asked the man in the bed, I said, is the Lord your shepherd? And he shook his head, no. I begin to read the promise of God. Go ahead and read that, brother.
1: He makes me to lie down in green pastures. He leads me beside the still waters. He restores my soul. He leads me in the paths of righteousness for his name's sake. Yea, though I walk through the valley of the shadow of death, I will fear no evil, for you are with me. Your rod and your staff, they comfort me. You prepare a table before me in the presence of my enemies. You anoint my head with oil. My cup runs over. Surely goodness and mercy shall follow me all the days of my life, and I will dwell in the house of the Lord forever.
0: I took his hand, Jason. I took his hand, and we prayed together. He said he didn't know Jesus as his shepherd, and he had tears in his eyes. And as we prayed together, he squeezed my hand, and that man died a few days later. Would that possibly connected him to Christ? Will he be in the kingdom of heaven? Because he said that he didn't know Jesus, but yet he wanted something different. And that's what the ministry of 3ABN is proclaiming, the gospel around the world. Yes. Mending broken people, helping them up. And that's what the ministry of Christmas Behind Bars is, going and telling the brother, it doesn't matter how far you've gone. Yes. Doesn't matter how far you've sunk. Doesn't matter how crumpled and rumpled you is. Mm-hmm. You have a price, and God paid that price through Jesus, that we can be reunited one day when Jesus comes back. Amen.
1: Amen. And aren't you looking forward to that day when Jesus comes back? There's no more sickness, no more pain, no more suffering, no more sorrow, no more disease, no more death. That's going to be a beautiful day when love is pure love and all of that. And I hope that you are looking forward to that day as well. I hope that you recognize the value that has been placed on your life, the value that Christ sees in your life, the fact that Christ paid it all for you because he sees that you hold that value. He loves you beyond belief. Give him a chance today. God bless you.

0: Want to get some extra sleep tonight? Then it's time to listen to some classical music. Research consistently shows that people listening to relaxing classical music before bed significantly reduce their sleeping problems. In fact, nurses have found it to be an effective intervention for patients with insomnia. So whether it's Beethoven's Moonlight Sonata, a prelude by Bach, or another favorite classical piece, it's time to relax, put on some music, and take a nap. I'm Jennifer LaMountain reminding you, God has created you with a musical mind.
1: 2 Timothy chapter 2 and verse 15 states, "Study to show thyself approved unto God, a workman that needeth not be ashamed, rightly dividing the word of truth." Hi, I'm Rico Hill, the host of From Sickness to Health, and this is...
2: Sickness, blue guy, yada, yada, yada. They get it. Okay, we're going to settle something right here and now. I've been doing a lot of homework, doing some, you know, research, extensive research. I have thought long and hard about this, and so I've had the team gather your foods and my foods, and today we are going to read some labels, okay?
1: All right, okay, so... I'm going to just read the items, the list on mine, and just for what purpose?
2: The purpose is, you say, less is better.

0: So we're going to see which foods have fewer ingredients.
1: Okay. All right. You want me to go first?
0: No, no, no. The kid goes first. So, sugar, enriched flour, wheat flour, niacin, reduced iron, thiamine, mononitrate. Ooh, these cookies sound good. Riboflavin, folic acid. I'm going to stop right there.
1: But you could have kept going, though, huh?
0: I could have kept going.
1: All right. I'll just go to mine now. Fuji apple.
0: Okay, go on. Read the ingredients, the sugars, the fibers, all that.
1: No. The sugars and the fibers, they all go together. They work together, so you don't have to read any list.
0: Oh, wait a minute. Switch.
1: All right. You want to read this one now?
0: Yes, I do.
1: Should I go first?
0: Yes.
1: All right, here we go. Let's see, cereal, some kind of blueberry cereal. It's got flour, lots of sugar, artificial color, artificial this, flavors, high
0: and
1: fructose.
0: And I have a banana. Clearly fewer ingredients.
1: Wait a minute. So why don't you just eat those instead of the food items that has 100 different ingredients that you always are promoting and can't even pronounce?
0: Maybe I will.
1: Okay, then.
0: I mean, I won't. Wait, what just happened?
1: Are you sure you thought this whole thing through? Did you think, I mean, all the extensive research? Okay, whatever. Look, today we're going to talk about food labels and how you can become an educated consumer. Roll it.
2: Good research.
0: This isn't over.

0: Thank you so much for joining us here in the studio from Sickness to Health. You're going to be so glad that you are sticking around. We have a wonderful program for you today. We're going to be talking about something that I'm excited about, and I know that you're excited about it too. We're going to talk about food. Not just food, though. We're going to talk about food labeling so that you can be an educated consumer. Now, before we get into the discussion, which is going to be lively, you're going to enjoy our guest, let's say hello to our friend, our co-host, Sickness. What do you got going on?
1: Why, hello, Rico. I'm here at the Food Label Factory, where our motto is, if you can't pronounce it, let's announce it. So my goal today is overwhelm the people, just like this. Look at all those labels coming at you. You're going to see.
0: All right, we'll get back to you. I know you're going to go somewhere, maybe in a science lab somewhere, cook up something. But in the meantime, let's say hello to our guests. We're excited about our guest today. We have with us Dr. Yvonne Lewis, who is a naturopathic doctor, but also the general manager of this network. And we're so happy for you to be with us to give us your insights.
2: Well, thank you. I'm so glad to be here.
0: We're excited. And also we have with us Dr. Thomas Jackson, who's been on the program before. He is a doctor of natural health sciences, but also the head of the ministry, Meat Ministry, in Huntington, Tennessee. He's going to talk to us more about that and how they deal with this whole food thing. Welcome to the program.
3: Thank you.
0: And with him, his bride by his side, I don't think he goes anywhere without her, and he shouldn't. He's here with his lovely wife, Dr. Laverne Jackson. She is a doctor of nutritional sciences. Welcome to the program.
4: Thank you.
0: Now, as we get started here, I want to just sort of set the tone. Food has changed. Food has changed so much that we have to label it. But is this a good thing? Is it a good thing to label our food? Just a little history on food. Yeah. Food used to be simple. Mm-hmm. It came right from the ground. Is that right?
3: That's right.
4: From the garden.
0: Straight from the garden. And you didn't need any labels. Mm-hmm. We find that toward the end of the 1700s, something dramatic happened to our food. It began to change. Mm-hmm. Processed food began to be produced. Mm-hmm. It was a man by the name of Nicolas Appert. He was commissioned by Napoleon Bonaparte to preserve meat while the troops were in battle. And this began bottling food.

0: Then you had a man by the name of Peter Durant. He was an Englishman, and he began to can bottles or put a protective tin can around bottles, and then canning was born in 1821. Mm-hmm. And then we see that William Underwood, he was someone who began to preserve a lot of the fruits and vegetables, frozen fruits and vegetables, and we had a whole paradigm shift in the way that we treated our food. Mm-hmm. And now it is necessary to label those foods, labels such as fat-free, sugar-free, but is it fact-free?
1: Come on now.
0: So now that's where we want to start today. What's going on with the labeling? Mm. How can we trust them? What's all the wording and the things that we can't pronounce? Mm.
2: Mercy.
3: You know, when you say labeling, for what purpose do they do that? Number one, since it started with additives and preservatives, it was supposed to be to protect the consumer, mm-hmm. and also to put restriction upon those who was manufacturing food from putting adulterated ingredients into the product. Mm-hmm. So the idea was to protect the consumer and to prevent any adulterated ingredients from going into the product. Mm-hmm. Whether that worked or not, we see the results today.
2: That's right.
3: It's not.
0: It has not. In fact, we find that during the 1970s, there was so much fat and salt in the food, and they began to, the government actually commissioned the FDA to begin to do something because the food was just causing so much disease and so much sickness that, did you hear that? Sickness?
3: Sickness.
0: So much sickness that there had to be a change in the way that we were labeling the food, as you just pointed out, Dr. Jackson. Mm. And then they got together in closed doors and boardrooms, and they decided, what are we going to do? And they found a way to begin to use more salt.
2: Oh, dear.
0: Less fat, but more salt and more sugar. Mm-hmm. In fact, this has been the bane of our existence. Mm-hmm. Added sugars and lots of fat. So when we're looking at labels, let's look at some of this as we're talking about this.
2: Right. Mm-hmm.
1: You know, one of the things, Rico, that we really need to look at is the fact that when people go into stores, they're just looking at the packaging, mm-hmm. but not reading the label. So really not knowing what they're getting. Mm. So people just assume that since it's in the store, I can eat it. Mm-hmm. So they see something, and packaging, there's a lot of subliminal messaging in packaging. It's a psychology behind, on Madison Avenue, you know, the commercials and all that. There's a psychology behind the food packaging. So they'll package it in certain colors and all that, drawing people's attention to it. When they draw your attention to it, they have certain things at eye level or just below at children's eye level. So the kids will take it, dump it into the cart, and the parents don't even know what they're getting because they're not reading the labels.
0: And but you know, it can be argued that, you know, some of it's not even really food, is it?
1: No, it's not food.
0: We're going to go ahead and make that statement, and we're going to make a rule. We're going to set a rule right now. Don't ever believe anything on the front of a box. It's all marketing. It's all marketing. Now, having come from a marketing and television background, I saw so much of how to take those cereal boxes. Yeah? It must be important. It must make a lot of money because they devote an entire aisle to them.
1: Absolutely.
0: Right? And you're right about that. They put things eye level, especially for the kids.
1: That's children.
0: And the worst ones with the most sugar are at eye level for the young kids.
1: That's
0: it's
1: right.
0: All a strategy, and we have to be aware of that. But let's check in real quick. I know you got something, Dr. Jackson, you want to add to this. We're going to come to you in a second. But let's go check in with Sickness and see where he is. Where are you, Sickness?
4: Thank you, Rico. You'd expect to find me in a kitchen, but today I'm in a laboratory because I'm here with professionals and we've been doing some research, really seeing what's going on with food. And the amazing thing is that science is showing that science has figured a way to make food taste better and sweeter. Let's take cereal, for example. Now, most people think cereal's pretty healthy, but you and I know different. It's chock full of sugar and replacement berries. So somebody's walking down the aisle and they see that beautiful picture

0: of what looks like a blueberry, right on the box of cereal. But it's not a blueberry. See, this is the genius of science. It's a replacement berry, and these berries last 100 years. That's right, and they're just as sweet. So let's leave the food to the scientists, because people aren't reading labels anyway. Stop worrying about it. Back to you, Rico.
1: I think the suggestion was that we just leave it to the scientists.
2: That's right.
1: Mm-hmm. Should we just leave it to the scientists?
2: You know, this is definitely how we see the mindset has changed, where we have total confidence within science and those who control our food industry. Mm. And so it's like the blind leading the blind. Mm-hmm. And so you find, like in Deuteronomy chapter 4, it's a statement, verse 2, Deuteronomy chapter 4, and it's very interesting that sickness is in the laboratory. And in Deuteronomy chapter 4, we're talking about food labeling and preservatives and additives. And in verse 2, notice what the great chemist said. Mm. The chief chemist.
1: The chief chemist.
2: God,
1: the master scientist.
2: The
1: supreme scientist.
2: He warns us here. He says here in verse 2, you shall not add unto the word which I command you. Then he says, neither shall you diminish aught from it, that you might keep the commandments of the Lord your God, which I command you. Now, add or take away. Now, even in the turn of the century, they had a condition called beriberi.
1: What was that?
2: Beriberi. B-E-R. I-B-E-R-I, and it affected the whole physiological makeup of people, bones problem, etc. And the reason they ended up with beriberi is the fact that they began to process the foods, okay? And they stripped the grains, whole grains, of 81-something nutrients. Mm-hmm. You had the germ, you had the endosperm, you had the bran. So you remove the bran, you feed the bran to the animals. You take the germ, you remove 81 nutrients, you got an endosperm, so now you got a white product. Mm-hmm. So you're losing nutrients. Mm-hmm. So you end up with a deficiency called beriberi, which is a result of thiamine. Mm-hmm. So what they did in the laboratory, instead of giving the whole food, they went into the laboratory and they add synthetic thiamine to it. So every time you look at a product on the counter or from your store, white flour, you see thiamine, B1 added. Mm-hmm. Now, Rico, if you had $20 in your pocket, mm-hmm. and I reached out and took the $20 out and put 10 back, would you feel like you've been enriched or ripped off?
1: Sickness would be okay with that, but I wouldn't.
2: No. So you're going to take 81 nutrients, put 10 back synthetically. Then label it, it's okay. Mm-hmm. Now you predispose people to allergies and sinus and asthma because of the synthetic.
0: Rico, I'd like to comment on that.
1: Okay. You thought he would, didn't we?
2: I thought he would.
1: Yes, go ahead.
0: You see, we live in an advanced age, and we just worked on an ingredient here called, you should have known better, monoxide amine, number 5. And, you know, I really feel like things like this, we need to leave to the scientists, because we have drugs now that will treat allergies. So Dr. Jackson doesn't have to be concerned. One step ahead, that's where science is.
1: So in other words, according to him, if we just go ahead and have the synthetic thiamine, mm-hmm. and it leads
2: or
1: to
2: other additives.
1: Or other additives, and there are a lot of those, we get sick, we come down with some debilitating disease or some annoying disease or situation like allergies, just go get a drug.
2: Just go get a drug.
1: We could talk about that, but we're just going to go ahead and dismiss that.
2: Dismiss that.
1: Who wants to deal with that, right?
2: That's right.
1: Now, you talked about additives, talking about the supreme scientists. Mm. What kind of additives do we have in this beautiful red pepper?
2: You know, the Bible says in Matthew 19:6, what God has joined together, let no man tear asunder.
1: Come on.
2: And I remember on one previous show, like Lewis mentioned, that even in a tomato, you talk about 10,000
3: phytochemicals. That's right.
2: Now, synergistically put together that God did, and like you said, it's in, you know, there's a commercial that says, it's in here. It's in there. And you don't have to read it. Right. The color speaks for itself. Mm-hmm. And so the additive, yes, there's no additives in here. It's the fact that this is the way it is made up. The very constituency of this food is derived from a creator who loves us and who's concerned, listen to this, who's concerned about our life and not chef life.
3: Mm-hmm. Come on.
2: Get that one?
1: I heard what you said, and I'll even add something to that. Yeah. I always like to tell people, the longer its shelf life, the shorter yours. Is that true?
2: That's true. Mm.
1: So we find that people go into a grocery store and they go to the center aisles. Mm-hmm. Where things are canned, things are boxed, things are in bags, things have been highly processed. And we're seeing that if it's in something that you've got to rip open with some scissors or a blade and struggle to open it up, it's probably something you shouldn't put in your body.
3: That's right.
1: Is that right?
2: That's true.
1: And we find that people avoid going to the outer part of the store.
2: Isn't that something?
1: Right?
2: That's right.
1: And especially in some of our communities, like the African-American community,
2: right,
1: where we are short on right, our fruits and vegetables, right, our produce and so forth,
3: right,
1: but instead tend to go to those things that are very, very simple and so-called, quote-unquote, convenient.
2: Mm-hmm.
1: But they're not very convenient, are they?
3: No, they're not. They're not. Because when you look at the conditions that we're going to suffer with as a result of this convenience, then it's not convenient.
1: Okay, so let's, you know, on a typical program, I've seen it on different news programs, they'll take you to the nutritional facts that are found mm-hmm. on various things here, and they'll tell you how to read them, and it's like, you have to do multiplication, you've got to do division, you've got to divide it all up and figure out how many calories and all these different things. How can we simplify this? I'll tell you where we're going. We're going to go to the conclusion that it's much easier to have less ingredients. Mm. The less you have to read, the less you have to pronounce, the better you are. That's so that's right, where we're going.
3: Absolutely.
1: Right.
3: Yes.
1: Right?
2: That's right.
3: If you have to go to a box to eat, if you're eating out of boxes, there's a problem.
2: Mm-hmm.
3: Because you have to read what's in there. You need to know what you're getting, first mm-hmm. of all. Mm-hmm. But God has given us in these fresh fruits and vegetables everything that's bioavailable.
2: That's right. Mm-hmm.
3: Our bodies don't have to do a whole bunch of changing mm-hmm. and all that to eat these.
2: Mm-hmm.
3: Whereas with this, there are things that are not pronounceable. If you can't pronounce it, it should not go into your body.
2: If you had to go get a dictionary,
3: that's right,
2: and then begin to read and find out, then something is wrong with
3: that's
2: that picture.
3: Right.
1: Well,
3: that's
1: somebody's
3: right,
1: looking at this and they're saying, what's the problem?
2: Mm-hmm.
1: You know, it tastes good.
3: Mm-hmm. Mm-hmm.
1: It tastes really good.
3: Yeah.
1: And this says, and watch this, let's see if you all remember what I said, what the rule is. It says here, smile, it's the cheesiest, right? That's marketing. You got to remember that they'll put anything on the cover of the box or bag to draw you in. And you know, some people buy it.
3: Mm. Oh, yes.
1: Not just purchase it, but they buy into
3: right,
1: it.
3: Right.
1: And they'll even say it back to you.
2: That's right.
1: Right?
2: That's right.
1: That means that something has happened psychologically,
3: that's
1: as you
3: right,
1: mentioned
3: that's
1: in the
3: right,
1: beginning.
3: That's
1: right?
3: Right?
1: But they'll look here, and in fact, I said they'll look here.
3: Yes. Mm.
1: But that's not quite true.
3: Mm-mm. That's right.
0: Rico, that's exactly right. Let me comment on that, please, if I may.
1: Go right ahead.
0: Okay, you see, I'm going to steal a play from you on this one. There are lots of Christians that don't read their Bibles, but take the pastor's word for it.
2: Mm-hmm.
0: So learning how they do that, I'd like to say, you can trust me with your health. Don't read the labels, just like you don't read the Bible.
1: You think you're quite smart, don't you?
3: Yeah. Yeah.
1: So he just raised an interesting
2: point. He raised an interesting question.
1: People aren't reading it, and they're trusting the scientists. They're trusting, and he draws an analogy that we should talk about. And that is, a lot of people, they're told what's in here.
3: Mm-hmm.
1: They don't pick it up themselves, right?
3: Mm-hmm.
1: They will pick it up, take it with them
2: mm-hmm.
1: to church, but they don't necessarily read it themselves.
2: That's
1: somebody
2: right,
1: else is feeding them the
2: that's
1: information,
2: right,
1: just like the, Madison Avenue, who does all the
3: Madison
1: advertising
3: Avenue
1: and marketing
3: mm-hmm.
1: and so forth.
3: Mm-hmm.
1: They're like the pastor. They're feeding
2: mm-hmm.
1: people
3: come
1: information,
3: on, come
1: and
3: on,
1: they're not actually looking at what's really going on.
2: That's right.
3: No.
2: And that creates spiritual sickness. as well as physical sickness.
1: Mm-hmm. So when you're not actually, as we started out with the Word of God, right. We shared the scripture, study to show thyself approved. Study to show thyself approved.
3: That's
1: so
3: right.
1: Are we making application to even our health. Food
2: that's
1: and
2: right.
1: our health?

0: Health.
1: That's right.
0: We are making application to our Food and Health, mm-hmm. and that we should actually be studying to show ourselves approved unto God, because God says in Romans chapter 12 that we ought to present our bodies.

0: things and not understanding what it is mm-hmm. we are eating.
1: Mm-hmm. Yes, right. Yes. Yeah. Because the conditions that we're suffering with, like for instance, the attitude.
0: I think you missed a question. I said, can our bodies be a living sacrifice no. if we are picking this up, no. not understanding? Okay, I want to make sure.
1: No,
0: make sure.
1: No, because no. the conditions that we are going to suffer with is going to affect that.
0: And our bodies will be a unhealthy,
2: that's right.
0: dying
2: right.
0: That's mm-hmm. sacrifice.
2: That's, right.
0: that's not what we want.
1: No,
2: that's not what
1: no,
2: we want.
1: No, no,
3: I think
1: no.
3: it has to be understood that everything that we take into the body has an effect,
2: that's right.
3: whether it's a negative effect or a positive effect
2: mm-hmm.
3: on the cell.
2: Mm-hmm.
3: We go down to
2: that's
3: the
2: right.
3: cellular level
2: mm-hmm.
3: where every cell responds to what we put in. The body is made up of all of these trillions of cells, like mm-hmm. 60 trillion cells.
1: Mm-hmm.
3: And what we eat, that's all the cells have to work with.
2: That's right.
3: What we eat, it makes our blood, the blood takes the nutrients and oxygen to the cells. So if we don't have food and we're eating junk and chemicals, that's how the body is going to respond to that mm-hmm. because it's not being fed. It's going to starve. So we find people that are overly fed and malnourished.
0: Mm. Wow. Now, you just raised a few excellent points. You talked about chemicals. And when we're talking about processed foods, we're talking about foods that are very, very high in chemicals. When we're talking about things that you cannot pronounce and you have to read a full paragraph of things, even when it comes down to your breads, you'll find that it blew my mind when I picked up a loaf of bread, and there was one that just had just about 6 ingredients, but then I saw another that had about 50 ingredients.
2: Mm-hmm.
0: Now I said, what's so special about that bread over the one that just had the fewer ingredients?
2: Mm-hmm. Mm-hmm.
0: And it was just a lot of chemicals, things that really I couldn't pronounce, to be quite honest with you. So we're seeing that there's a lot of chemicals in processed foods, and that you talked about the cellular level. People don't fully understand this, but what we eat, we're not feeding our stomach, are we?
3: That's
0: we're
3: right.
0: We're really feeding our cells.
3: That's right.
0: If
3: yeah.
0: we could just understand that point, mm-hmm. if we could understand that when we are eating, that the food that goes in is not just to make our stomachs feel good, but it's actually feeding us on the cellular level, and everything depends on how happy and how well those cells are.
2: That's
0: is
2: right.
0: that right?
2: That's right.
1: Correct. And if you think about what happens after that food goes in, the whole purpose is the life of the flesh is in the blood. So the foods that we eat will produce blood, and that blood is going to nourish our body, cleanse our body. But do you know, if the brain does not get good, pure blood, we will not be able to hear the words that God is going to speak to us to change our lives.
0: Mm. And then, wow. So you're saying that if your blood is not good, it doesn't feed the brain because this acts the circulation.
2: That's
0: it's
2: right.
0: taking
1: Correct.
0: That nutrition up to our brains.
1: That's right.
0: And if it's not good nutrition, then we can't even hear the voice of God. So when we go and someone says, I'm going to tell you what this says, and I'm going to tell you how to worship and when to worship and all that, we might not be able to process
1: that's
0: because
1: right.
0: of what we're eating.
1: That's
0: and then
1: correct.
0: We accept whatever they say, just like what's on this box.
1: That's correct.
0: Now, I like what you said, Dr. Jackson. You mentioned that what we eat, and you said it too, what we eat actually makes blood. If you eat this beautiful red pepper, it goes in and it makes blood. Is that right?
3: Yes, that's right.
0: If you pick up a candy bar, I won't say what type, but if you pick up one of those, I'm not sure what it makes, except maybe make you sick. Our time is gone. This has been a very lively discussion. Tune in another time when we have to pick up this discussion again. There's so much more that we can cover. But in the meantime, don't worry so much about what you read on a box. Instead, pick up something that has no labels at all,
1: Amen.
0: And you be healthy eating that. Amen. We'll see you next time. The wisdom of Solomon comes through for us in Proverbs 30:7-8. Two things have I required of thee, deny me them not before I die. Remove far from me vanity and lies, give me neither poverty nor riches. Feed me with food convenient for me, lest I be full and deny thee and say, Who is the Lord? The wise man Solomon brings something very important to light. First, that there is a food that is convenient for us. That word convenient isn't the kind of convenience we think of, like packaged food or processed food from

0: from a store, but packaged from the very hand of God. You see, it means prescribed. An apple is also convenient, and it is certainly prescribed by God. Secondly, Solomon also points out that we can eat a type of food that makes us so full, although it's empty, to the extent that we will forget God. Now, do we really want to forget God?
1: Thank you, Rico. That was moving.
0: Thank you.
1: Now, here's your bag with all your stuff in it.
0: Wait a minute. I thought we settled this.
1: Oh, we've settled the fact that according to scientific data, you don't know what you're talking about until you've had one of these babies. Had this one since 1992. It's aged to perfection. I replaced all your convenient fruit with some of these babies.
0: Man, you don't give up, do you? Look, friends, if God wanted us to have these, he would have placed them in the garden. You'll never see one of these hanging from a tree. Just remember 3 John 2. Beloved, I wish above all things that thou would prosper and be in health, even as your soul prospers. I'm Rico Hill.
1: I'm Sickness. This is so good.
0: Maranatha.

no cameras. Oh, I don't want to talk about it. Oh no, oh no. I think something just blew up in my stomach. Oh, wrong year. Oh, a little too...

Who is Jesus? Why did Jesus die? And is Jesus really God? The book, The Desire of Ages, is the life story of the greatest spiritual leader the world has ever known, Jesus Christ. By the simple short record of 3.5 years, he changed the world more profoundly than any other. The accounts in the four Gospels are interwoven in this over 100-year-old classic. The Desire of Ages does not merely set down a series of remote events. It presents the meaning of them so vividly that you will feel like you are an eyewitness to what is being described. Here are captured and answered the tensions between hope and despair, shame and acceptance, the past and the future, false and true religion, and desire and fulfillment. The Desire of Ages is a free resource. 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

for prayer. Our Heavenly Father, what a joy it is to come into your presence, to hear your voice speaking to us through your holy word. We ask for the presence of your Holy Spirit. Teach us how to truly overcome guilt and failure. And we ask it in the precious name of your beloved Son, Jesus. Amen. We want to begin our study today by turning in our Bibles to Genesis chapter 1 and verse 26. Genesis chapter 1 and verse 26. We've read this verse before, but now we want to read it in a slightly different context. Genesis chapter 1 and verse 26. We find the following words. Then God said, "Let us make man in our image according to our likeness." Now let's stop there. Let us make man in our image according to our likeness. How was man made originally? He was made in the image and likeness of God. And by the way, if you read on in Genesis 1 and 2, you'll discover that both man and woman were created in the image and the likeness of God. Now notice also what we find in Genesis chapter 1 and verse 31. Genesis chapter 1 and verse 31. This is the conclusion of creation. And we're going to be told what creation was like when Jesus finished his work. It says here in Genesis 1 and verse 31, "Then God saw everything that he had made, and indeed it was very good. So the evening and the morning were the sixth day." Everything that God made at creation was good. There was not one taint of evil. Every inclination of the heart of man was towards good. He had a righteous, holy nature, inclined only to good. Now I want you to notice one further detail as we examine the original condition of man. Let's turn in our Bibles to Luke chapter 3 and verse 38. Luke chapter 3 and verse 38. This is the conclusion of the genealogy of Jesus, and we're told something here about Adam. It says there in Luke 3 verse 38, "The son of Enosh, the son of Seth, the son of Adam, the son of God." Very clearly, Adam and Eve were created sons and daughters of God. And they were created good. They were created in the image and likeness of God. But now I want us to turn in our Bibles to Genesis chapter 5, and let's read verses 1 to 3. Genesis chapter 5 and verses 1 to 3. There is a change in this passage. By the way, this is after sin. This is speaking about the birth of Seth, who took the place of Abel, whom Cain killed. It says here in Genesis 5 and verse 1, "This is the book of the genealogy of Adam. In the day that God created man, he made him in the likeness of God." See, once again, you have a repetition that man was made in the likeness of God. Verse 2, "He created them male and female, and blessed them and called them mankind in the day they were created." And now notice the difference of nuance in verse 3. It says, "And Adam lived 130 years and begot a son in his own likeness after his image and named him Seth."
Now let me ask you, what is the difference between

Adam and Eve, when they were created, and Seth. Very clearly, Adam and Eve were created in the image and likeness of God. Whereas Seth, the son of Adam, after Adam sinned, was born in the image and likeness of his father Adam, who had sinned. There is a change, in other words. Now we need to understand that there is something wrong with our first birth. You see, we all descend, according to the Bible, from Adam. There's something wrong with our birth into the family of Adam. For this reason, Jesus says in John chapter 3 and verse 3, "Most assuredly, I say to you, unless one is born again, he cannot see the kingdom of God." By saying this, Jesus reveals the fact that there is something wrong with our first birth. There is something wrong with our birth from our mother. And of course, our mother came from her mother and her mother from her mother. If you go back far enough, you end up with Adam and Eve, who sinned and transgressed against God. So there is something wrong with our birth into Adam's family. We're born into the image and likeness of the sinful Adam. And by the way, the Bible makes it very clear that there are only two families in this world. There is the family of the first Adam, and by the way, all of those who are born into the first Adam, whether you like it or not, are children of the devil. Whereas those who are born into the family of the second Adam are children of God. There is no middle ground. You can't say, I don't want to be a child of the devil and I don't want to be a child of God. I just want to be a child of my mother. It doesn't work that way. You are either a child that is born into the family of Adam or you are a child who is born into the family of God, born again by a new birth. There is something wrong, in other words, with our first birth into the family of the sinful Adam. We are born in his image and in his likeness after he sinned. We are not born into this world in the image and likeness of God. We're born into the wrong family. Now, what do we get from this first Adam when we're born from our mothers? Well, the first thing that we get is a sinful nature. Notice what we find in the book of Ephesians chapter 2 and verses 1 to 3. Ephesians chapter 2 and verses 1 to 3. Here the Apostle Paul speaks about the condition of those who are outside of Christ, outside the family of Christ. It says in verse 1, "And you he made alive, who were dead in trespasses and sins, in which you once walked according to the course of this world, according to the prince of the power of the air, the spirit who now works in the sons of disobedience, among whom also we all once conducted ourselves in the lusts of our flesh, fulfilling the desires of the flesh and of the mind." And here comes the key phrase. "And were by what? By nature, children of wrath, just as the others." By nature, we are children of wrath because we have been born into the family of the sinful Adam. And unless we are born again, we cannot see the kingdom of God. We cannot enter the kingdom of God. Notice also Psalm 51 and verse 5. Psalm 51 and verse 5. It tells us a little bit about what we inherit from the sinful Adam. We inherit a sinful nature. Notice Psalm 51, and let's read verse 5. By the way, this is the psalm where David is repenting for the sin of adultery and the sin of murder. It says there in Psalm 51 and verse 5, "Behold, I was brought forth in iniquity, and in sin my mother conceived me." According to the Bible, we are born in sin. We are born with a sinful nature. We are born with a nature bent to evil.
In other words, we are born slanted.

slanted towards evil. We are born with a selfish nature. We are born selfish. If you don't think that we're born selfish, just look at a little baby. There's nothing more selfish in the world than a little baby. Because in the world, there is no one except for him or for her. Little baby grows up, 2 years old. They haven't reached the age of accountability where they really understand yet the consequences of their actions and the reasons for their actions. And you know that they start fighting over a toy. Why? Because they have a selfish nature. Because we are born with a selfish, sinful nature slanted towards evil. And then, of course, we grow up and we get married and we start having marital discord and fights because each one of us wants our own way. In other words, we receive from Adam by nature selfishness. And with this nature, we cannot perform good. Now, listen to what I'm going to say. We receive from Adam a sinful nature. In other words, we are born in sin. Singular. But that sinful nature, or that birth into sin, leads us to commit sins, plural. In other words, our condition of sinfulness, our sinful nature, leads us to commit sinful acts. In other words, with our sinful nature, with which we are born, we cannot perform the good. It is impossible unless we are born again. That's the reason why with our first birth, we are doomed. We cannot see the kingdom of God, and we cannot enter the kingdom of God. It is impossible on the basis of our first birth. So we receive from Adam a sinful nature, and then that sinful nature expresses itself in sinful acts. And now by our sinful acts, we become guilty of sin. Notice what we find in Romans chapter 8 and verse 7 on what the sinful nature does. You see, the sinful nature expresses itself in sinful acts. Romans chapter 8 and verse 7. Here the Apostle Paul says this, because the carnal mind, which is another way of speaking of the sinful nature, because the carnal mind is enmity against God. For it is not subject to the law of God, nor indeed can be. The carnal, selfish mind, the sinful nature with which we are born, cannot be subject to the law of God. It cannot obey the law of God. Notice Romans chapter 7 and verses 18 and 19, which describes this same predicament. Romans chapter 7, verses 18 and 19. Here the Apostle Paul says, "For I know that in me, that is in my flesh, nothing good dwells. For to will is present with me, but how to perform what is good I do not find. For the good that I will do, I do not, but the evil I will not do, that I practice." Does that describe your life, at least at some stage of your life? Have you ever had the experience where you just explode and you say something, and you say, "Now why in the world did I say that?" You've never had that experience? I've had it many times, and I must admit that sometimes I still have it, because the Lord is still working on me. I'm still a work in progress. But what is it that leads me to commit that action? It is the fact that I have what? I have a carnal, sinful nature that expresses itself in acts of sin. And I can decide that I want to do good, but I can't perform it. I can decide that I don't want to perform evil, but I still perform the evil that I do not wish to perform. In other words, from Adam, I receive a sinful nature that sins. And as the sinful nature expresses itself in acts of sin, I become guilty of sin before God. Notice what we find in Romans chapter 3 and verse 10. Romans chapter 3 and verse 10. And we've read this in previous contexts, but let's read it again. Actually, probably we have it memorized. "As it is written, there is none righteous, no, not one." How many righteous? Not one.
And if you

go on to verse 23, it says, "For all have sinned and fall short of the glory of God." How many people in this world have allowed their sinful nature to express itself in acts of sin? Every single person. And if you say that you haven't, you just sinned because you are a liar. And outside the holy city will be all liars. We all have sinful natures that have expressed themselves in acts of sin, and therefore we stand guilty before God. Notice Romans chapter 3 and verse 19. It says, "Now we know that whatever the law says, it says to those who are under the law," that is under the condemnation of the law, "that every mouth may be stopped and all the world may become" what? "May become guilty before God." In other words, we all receive from Adam a sinful nature that expresses itself in acts of sin. When it expresses itself in acts of sin, we are guilty before God, and we must keep our mouth shut, according to the Apostle Paul. And as a result of our guilt, we must die. Notice Romans chapter 6 and verse 23. Romans chapter 6 and verse 23, and we'll read only the first part of the verse. It says there, "For the wages of sin is" what? "For the wages of sin is death." So we receive from Adam a sinful nature, which expresses itself in acts of sin. The acts of sin make us guilty before God. And because we are guilty before God, the wages of our guilt is what? Is death. That's the reason why in 1 Corinthians chapter 15 and verse 22, it says, "For as in Adam, all die." And we're only going to read that part of the verse. "For as in Adam, all die." We're going to come back to that verse a little bit later on. How many in Adam are subject to death, according to Scripture? In Adam, all die, because we all have a sinful nature which has expressed itself in acts of what? Of sin. And the wages of sin is death. In other words, we are all on death row, waiting for the sentence to be executed upon us, and we deserve it because we are guilty before God's judgment bar. Now notice Galatians chapter 5, verses 19 to 21. Galatians chapter 5 and verses 19 to 21. You know, we're born into this world slaves. Do slaves have a right to inherit anything? No, slaves don't inherit. Who inherits? Children, sons, yes. Notice what we find in Galatians chapter 5 and verses 19 through 21. Here the Apostle Paul says the following. He gives a list of sins, and he says this. "Now the works of the flesh," that is of the sinful nature, "are evident, which are adultery, fornication, uncleanness, lewdness, idolatry, sorcery, hatred, contentions, jealousies, outbursts of wrath, selfish ambitions, dissensions, heresies, envy, murders, drunkenness, revelries, and the like." See, it's not a complete list. "Of which I tell you beforehand, just as I also told you in time past, that those who practice such things will not inherit the kingdom of God." Now let's summarize what we've studied about our relationship with the family of Adam. First of all, the Bible teaches that we are all sons and daughters of the sinful Adam. Therefore, we are in the image and likeness of the sinful Adam. We inherit from him a sinful, selfish nature, the core of our being. That sinful nature expresses itself in acts of sin. We are born into Adam's family, slaves. And because we are slaves, we have no right to inherit anything other than the death which Adam and all of his descendants deserve. We are all on death row.
So we desperately need to change families. Are you with me or not? How many of you believe that we need to change families? If you want to be saved, you have to be born into a different family. You have to be born into a new family, not into the family of the old sinful Adam in his image and likeness, but into another family. Now the question is, how do we change families, and what are those two families? Go with me to Romans chapter 5 and verses 18 and 19. Romans chapter 5 and verses 18 and 19. I want you to notice here that the Apostle Paul is describing two Adams. We find in verses 18 and 19, I wish we had time to study the whole chapter, but we don't. It says in verse 18, therefore, as through one man's offense, that means the same as sin or iniquity, judgment came to what? Did the sin of Adam have any consequence for us? It most certainly did. It says here, therefore, as through one man's offense, judgment came to all men, resulting in what? In condemnation. That's what we've been talking about. Even so, through one man's righteous act, the free gift came to how many? To all men. Don't forget that free gift. To all men, resulting in justification of life. For as by one man's disobedience, many were made what? Sinners, so also by one man's obedience, many will be made what? Righteous. How many Adams are there? There are two Adams. We are born into which family? The family of the first Adam. Somehow, if we don't want to be condemned, if we want to have life, we have to find a way to be born into what? Into the family of the second Adam. Because justification and life come through the second Adam. We must be born into his family. We must be born again. The question is, how are we born again? Well, let's go in our Bibles to Romans 6, the very next chapter. See what the Apostle Paul does is in Romans 5, he speaks about the two Adams. He says we're all born into the family of the first Adam. We're born slaves, we're born in his image and likeness, we don't have any right to inherit anything, we're all on death row, we're all condemned, there's no hope for us if we're born into the family of the first Adam. But he says, there's another Adam, and this Adam, we can be born into his image and likeness, we can be born into his family, we no longer are slaves, we are children, and we have a right to inherit all things if we're born into his family. And now Paul in Romans 6 is going to say, do you want to know how you can change families? He's going to explain it. Notice Romans chapter 6 and verse 3. Romans chapter 6 and verse 3. Here the Apostle Paul is going to talk about the ceremony that God has given us to change families, the official adoption ceremony. Notice Romans chapter 6 and verse 3. Or do you not know that as many of us as were baptized into Christ Jesus were baptized into his death? Let me ask you, why did Jesus die? What did Jesus pay for by his death? What did he pay for? He paid for sin. How many sins? He paid for all of the sins of the world when he died. Now, when I'm baptized, I am what, according to this verse? Once again, it says, do you not know that as many of you as were baptized into Christ Jesus were baptized into his death? In other words, when I'm baptized, God looks at me as if I had died with Jesus on the cross. And because Jesus died for all of the sins of the world, if I died with him, the result is that all of my sins are what? All of my sins are paid for, because when Jesus died on the cross, he paid for all sin. So if I died with Jesus on the cross, my sins were crucified along with him. Are you understanding what I'm saying? This is wonderful.
When I'm baptized, it means that God looks at me and he says, you should have been on that cross, but because you're baptized, you're recognizing that Jesus

was nailed on that cross, and I reckon you nailed on that cross with him. And I don't punish the same sins twice. I punish them in him. In other words, folks, what baptism does is that it includes us in the death of Jesus. It incorporates us into the death of Jesus so that the Father looks at Jesus and he says, oh, you died for sin, and he was baptized. And when he was baptized, I reckon him dead with you on the cross, so he also died to sin. Now, let me ask you, is this good news or what? This is wonderful news. Now, notice what the Apostle Paul continues saying in Romans chapter 6 and verse 4. Therefore, we were buried with him, notice, through baptism. It doesn't say like him. It says we were crucified with him. It says we were buried with him. How? Through baptism into death. Now, let's stop there for a moment. We were baptized into his what? His death. In other words, when Jesus was crucified, when he was buried, when I'm baptized, God looks at me as being crucified and buried. God reckons me as being in him. I'm accepted in the beloved. God looks upon me as if I had never sinned because Jesus bore those sins in my place. When I am baptized, in other words, I am incorporated into what Jesus Christ did. But the news is even better. You see, what Jesus did on the cross was to take my guilt away. He paid for all of my sins. And when I'm baptized, all of that guilt that Jesus bore on the cross now is put to my account. His righteousness is put to my account. Are you understanding what I'm saying? So the guilt that I received from Adam is gone. But you say, I still have that sinful nature that expresses itself in acts of sin. What do we do about that? Well, let's go back to Romans chapter 6 and verse 4. Let's read once again from the beginning of the verse. Therefore, we were buried with him through baptism into what? Into death, that just as Christ was raised from the dead by the glory of the Father, even so we also should what? Should walk in newness of life. For if we have been united together in the likeness of his death, certainly we shall also be in the likeness of his resurrection. Knowing this, that our old man, that means our old sinful nature, was crucified with him, that the body of sin might be done away with, that we should no longer be what? That we should no longer be slaves of sin. In other words, what Jesus did on the cross has a double blessing for us. First of all, when Jesus died on the cross, he took care of all of the guilt of the sins that I have ever committed. But secondly, when Jesus was raised from the dead by the power of the Father, Jesus, who now lives, is able to give us power to overcome the sinful nature which we have received from Adam. We receive a double blessing. We are saved from the guilt of sin, and we are saved from the power of sin. In other words, at baptism, what God does is when we are buried in the waters of baptism, God the Father looks at me and he says, I don't look at your sins anymore because Jesus took those sins to the cross. And also, when Jesus died and resurrected, and I am baptized, the Father says, look, that Spirit that resurrected Jesus from the dead, now that you are coming forth from the watery grave, that same Spirit is going to give you power so that sin will no longer enslave you. Now, I want you to notice a couple of other verses that speak about this double blessing. Go with me to John chapter 3 and verses 5 and 6. Here Jesus is speaking with Nicodemus. John chapter 3 and verses 5 and 6. Here Jesus says to Nicodemus, actually Jesus speaks first. Jesus answered, most assuredly I say to you, unless one is born of what? Water and the Spirit, he cannot enter the kingdom of God. That which is born of the flesh is flesh, and that which is born of the Spirit is spirit. What must we be born of? We must be born of the what? Of the water and of the Spirit. What does the water do? The water buries our guilt. What does the Spirit do?
The Spirit gives us power

in our lives to overcome the sinful nature. Now go with me to Acts chapter 2 and verse 38. Acts chapter 2 and verse 38. Here we find another reference to the double blessing of baptism. Here Peter is speaking and he says this, "Then Peter said to them, 'Repent and let every one of you be baptized in the name of Jesus Christ for,'" first of all, what? "For the remission of sins." Is that all? No. It says, "And you shall receive the" what? "You shall receive the gift of the Holy Spirit." So at baptism, God gives us a double blessing. First of all of the sins that we have ever committed are reckoned, placed on Jesus, and they no longer are held against us. God looks at us in Jesus. He looks upon us as if we have never sinned. He gives us a blank page. He gives us the righteousness of Jesus. The moment of baptism, in other words, is the moment in which my sins are reckoned, nailed to the cross with Jesus. But God does more. I mean, if God just forgave my guilt and left me with the unaided sinful nature, I would continue committing what? Sin. And that wouldn't do any good. I would continue accumulating guilt. So at baptism, God buries my sins, He buries the guilt, but He gives me a power with which I can overcome what? I can overcome sin. Now, one problem that I found with people is that they tell me, "Well, Pastor, you know, I know that God, the Bible says that when I'm baptized, God erases the past, basically. He doesn't hold anything that I've ever done against me. I know that that's true, but I just don't feel that God has forgiven me." Let me tell you, folks, feelings have nothing to do with this. We need to accept by faith that God says that when we are baptized, He reckons our sins buried with Jesus, nailed to the cross with Jesus, and that He's pouring out His Spirit upon us. We need to accept it, not because we feel it, but because He says it. In other words, we need to live by faith. We don't live by feelings. We live by faith and trust in His Word. Now, I want you to notice the blessings that we receive when we are included in the second Adam. You see, baptism is the incorporation ceremony into the second Adam's family. See, I'm born the first time from the first Adam. That's my first birth. Can't see the kingdom of God, can't enter the kingdom of God. It's impossible. But when I'm baptized, that's the official adoption ceremony. When I'm baptized, that's the moment when I'm born into the second Adam's family. Now, the sins that I've committed are buried in the waters. In other words, the guilt that I received from Adam is gone. Secondly, the sinful nature, which expresses itself in sin, is overcome through the Holy Spirit that is given at the moment of baptism. But there's more. Notice Galatians chapter 3 and verses 26 and 27. Galatians chapter 3, verses 26 and 27. You know, this is a wonderful thing that we're able to join the family of Jesus, the family of the second Adam, the family of the saved, the family of those who will have everlasting life. Notice Galatians chapter 3 and verses 26 and 27. It says here, and we've read this before in another context, it says, "For all you are" what? "Sons of God through faith in Christ Jesus." What do we become? Through faith in Christ Jesus, we become what? Sons of God. What must we have been before? Sons of Adam, of course. Are we saved in Adam? No, we're lost. Now, notice what it continues saying. Okay, we're sons of God by faith. But is there something that we need to do to express our faith? Yes, there's an official ceremony. It says for in verse 27, "For as many of you as were" what? "Baptized into Christ have put on Christ." How do we become members of the family of the second Adam, Jesus Christ? It is by faith. But we show our faith by being what? By being baptized. And by the way, when we're baptized, we become sons and daughters of God.
Notice what we find.

in the book of Galatians chapter 4 and verse 6. Galatians chapter 4 and verse 6, where the Apostle Paul is continuing the argument of the passage that we just read from the last couple of verses of chapter 3. It says in Galatians chapter 4 and verse 7, therefore you are no longer a what? A slave, but a son. In other words, when we're incorporated into the family of Jesus, we are no longer slaves, but we are what? We are sons. And do you know what we become? I've mentioned this before. When we are baptized into Christ, we become brothers and sisters of Jesus. Isn't that wonderful? Now, is Jesus the Son of God? So what happens if I'm his brother or his sister? We have the same father. See? Adam isn't our father anymore. Our father is God. We are brothers and sisters of whom? Of Jesus. In other words, we are incorporated into the family of God and we become brothers and sisters of Jesus. Now, do we have a right to inherit all things? Absolutely. Notice what it continues saying in Galatians chapter 4 and verse 7. Galatians chapter 4 and verse 7. Therefore, you are no longer a slave, but a son. And if a son, then what? An heir of God through Christ. In other words, do we have rights of inheritance? Will we inherit eternal life? Will we inherit the kingdom? Will we inherit all good things? Yes, we will, because we're no longer slaves. We're sons. The guilt has been buried. The power has been overcome. We are sons and daughters of God, brothers and sisters of Jesus. How important is baptism? Listen, folks, it is the official adoption ceremony. It is the transition between our old family and our new family. Notice what we find in Romans chapter 8 and verses 16 and 17 on this same issue of inheritance. Romans chapter 8, verses 16 and 17. Here the Apostle Paul says that everything is through Jesus. We have to join Jesus. We join Jesus in baptism. Notice chapter 8, of Romans, and verses 16 and 17. The Spirit Himself bears witness with our spirit that we are what? Children of God. And if children, then what? Heirs. Heirs of God and joint heirs with Christ. If indeed we suffer with Him, that we may also be glorified together with Him. And so now, as sons and daughters of God, we have all of the rights of inheritance. But there's more. If we were born into the image and likeness of the first Adam, when we are born into the second Adam's family, in whose image and likeness will we be? Go with me to the book of Romans, chapter 8 and verse 29. Romans chapter 8 and verse 29. Very important verse that describes what happens when we join the family of Jesus. It says there in verse 29 of Romans 8, for whom he foreknew, he also predestined to be conformed to what? To the image of his son. What are we going to be conformed to? We are conformed to the image of his son. In whose image were we when we were born into the first Adam's family? We were in his image and likeness. But when we are born into the family of Christ, in whose image are we conformed? It says to be conformed to the image of his son, that he might be the firstborn among many what? Among many brethren. And so now when we're born into the family of Jesus, we're born in the image and likeness of Jesus. We are no longer in the image and likeness of the original sinful Adam. Now you're saying, but Pastor Bohr, we have a problem. Many times I don't reflect the image of Jesus. Yes, but God reckons you as being in the image of Jesus. And then do you know what God does? He transforms and changes you step by step as you behold Jesus every day. Go with me to 2 Corinthians chapter 3, and this process will not end until this body is changed into the likeness of the perfect body of Jesus. It's a process, the process of sanctification.
The image of Jesus is reproduced more and more in us. But when we're

baptized, God recognizes us as being in the image and likeness of his Son. We are no longer reckoned in the sinful family of Adam. Notice what we find in the book of 2 Corinthians chapter 3 and verse 18. 2 Corinthians chapter 3 and verse 18. Here the Apostle Paul says, "But we all with unveiled face, beholding as in a mirror the glory of the Lord," what are we beholding? "The glory of the Lord, are being transformed," are being what? How are we transformed? How? By what? By beholding, we are being transformed into what? Into the same image, from glory to glory, just as by the Spirit of the Lord. What happens when we behold Jesus each day? The more we behold him, we are transformed into his what? Into his image. But it's done from glory to glory. The more we behold, the more we are changed into his image. It's not that we're striving to be in his image. Each day, we are reflecting more and more his what? His image and his likeness. In other words, when I'm baptized, the process begins. I'm considered in the image and likeness of Jesus. I've gotten rid of that first Adam, the image and likeness of the first Adam. And then as I behold Jesus each day, I grow to be like him more and more. And then what happens to the sentence of death? Listen, if when I'm baptized, the death of Jesus is reckoned as mine, do I have to die anymore? I might die physically, but am I going to suffer everlasting death? And am I going to suffer second death? No. In fact, we find in 1 Corinthians chapter 15, verse 22, the last part of the verse that I didn't read, it says, "For in Adam all what? All die. But in Christ all shall be what? All shall be made alive. He who has the Son has life. He who does not have the Son does not have life." In other words, when I am reckoned in Jesus, now I'm not on death row anymore. I have the sentence of life given in my favor. And so what does baptism do? Wow, what a blessing. It leads me to shed that first Adam. It leads me to bury my guilt. In it I receive the power of a new nature through the Holy Spirit to overcome sin. Instead of a slave, now I'm a son. As a son, no longer am I disinherited by it. I have a right to inherit everything that belongs to Jesus. Furthermore, from the moment that I am baptized, at that moment I'm reckoned in the image of Jesus. And as I behold after my baptism, day after day, I'm changed more and more into the image of Jesus. And I don't have to fear death anymore, because in the second Adam, we are all made alive. How important then is baptism? You know, some people say, baptism, yes, no, it doesn't make any difference. It makes a huge difference, because it is the official adoption ceremony into the family of God. If you say, "I don't have to be adopted," that's like going out on the street and seeing this cute kid and said, "I think I'll take him home with me." You can't do that. Do you have to go through an official adoption process? Do you have to sign documents? Do you have to do this publicly? You most certainly do. And it's the same with Jesus. Now the question is, I'm going to go through this very quickly. We're not even going to read the verses. How should a person be baptized? You know, there are many persons, many churches that baptize by infusion, that is, by pouring. There are churches that baptize also by sprinkling, by aspersion. Are those proper modes of baptism? They most certainly are not. Let me give you the biblical evidence without reading the verses. Do you know that Romans chapter 6 and verse 4 speaks of baptism as a burial? Have you ever seen a burial where they lay someone on the ground and they sprinkle a little bit of dirt on their head? A burial means what? To be buried under the ground. And in baptism, you're buried under the water. Incidentally, the word baptism comes from the Greek baptizo, which means to immerse or to submerge.

The very word means to submerge. Furthermore, we find clearly in Scripture that Jesus was baptized by immersion. You read Mark chapter 1, verses 9 through 11. We don't have time to read it. But it says there that Jesus went into the water and he came up out of the water. Up out of the water, it says. It's so much for the idea that Jesus is standing on the banks of the Jordan and John the Baptist has a little cup and he's pouring water over the head of Jesus. That's not the biblical perspective. Do you think it's important for us to be baptized the way God says we're supposed to? Oh, who cares? Sprinkling, infusion, just with the Holy Spirit. Who cares? Do you think we need to accept God's term? You see, Christians these days, they have the idea that, you know, God doesn't really care how I worship. God doesn't care which day I keep. God doesn't care how I'm baptized. God doesn't care what I eat. God doesn't care where I go. You know, God accepts me just as I am, and he leaves me just like I am too. Does God expect us to obey his terms? He most certainly does. And in baptism, he expects us to be baptized the way he says we're supposed to. By the way, in John 3, verse 23, it says that John the Baptist baptized in Aenon because there was what? Much what? Because there was much water there. Now, if he's baptizing by sprinkling, he wouldn't need much water. But the fact is that there was much water. The Jordan River, some places, has very little water, but there was much water there because it was necessary to submerge or to immerse people. I could tell you the story of the Ethiopian eunuch. It's found in Acts 8, 38 and 39, where Philip is sent to indoctrinate or to teach this this Ethiopian who had gone to Jerusalem to celebrate a Hebrew feast, and he was on the way back to Ethiopia. And Philip was led to him to explain to him Isaiah chapter 53. And when the Ethiopian sees that Isaiah 53 is centered in Jesus, he says to Philip, what's in the way from me being baptized? I want to be baptized. And so as the chariot was moving along, they found this place where there was water. They stopped the chariot, and the Bible says that both Philip and the eunuch went into the water, and they came out of the water. That is the proper mode of baptism, and we have to do it on God's terms. You know, there are churches who think that it's appropriate to baptize infants, babies. Oh, who cares? As long as you're baptized, God doesn't mind. Listen, folks, the Bible gives at least four conditions in order to be baptized. Let me mention them here quickly. Matthew 28, verses 19 and 20 says that in order for someone to be baptized, they must be made disciples and they must be taught. Go ye therefore and teach all nations, baptizing them in the name of the Father, the Son, and the Holy Spirit. In other words, there must be teaching. Can you teach a baby the principles of the gospel? Obviously not, especially when they're newly born. Secondly, in Acts 2, verse 38, it says that we're supposed to repent of our sins. Can a little baby repent? No. And by the way, on the day of Pentecost, all of those who were baptized were adults. Jesus was baptized an adult. Every person in the Bible who was ever baptized was baptized an adult. Or at least they had reached the age of accountability. Matthew chapter 3 and verse 6 says that in order to be baptized, we must confess our sins. Can a little baby say, "I'm sorry for crying so hard, Daddy. I'll be more patient next time." Of course not. You must confess your sins. Only a person who has reached the age of accountability, of reason, can do that. And furthermore, Mark 16, verse 16 says that we must believe in order to be baptized. A little baby cannot believe. All of the baptisms in the Bible were done with adults, which means that in order for baptism to have significance for us, we must be immersed and we must be baptized when we understand what baptism truly means. Now the question is, how important is baptism? Go with me to Mark 16 and verse 16. Mark 16 and verse 16. Here we find a very important expression that is given by Mark. Mark 16 and verse 16. I want you to remember the elements because we're going to come back to this. It says there, Jesus speaking, "He who believes," that's the first word, "and is baptized," the second word, "will be what?"
will be saved, but he who does not believe will be condemned.

Did you notice that? He who believes and is baptized will be what? Will be saved. Now, let's notice those same three words in Acts chapter 16. Acts chapter 16, and let's read verses 30 to 33. Acts 16, 30 to 33. This is speaking about the Philippian jailer. Remember that Paul and Silas were thrown into jail.

out and said, "Sirs, what must I do to be saved?" So they said, now notice this, "Believe on the Lord Jesus Christ and you will be saved, you and your household." Do we find two of the same words that were in Mark 16? He who believes and is baptized will be what? Saved. Here it says, the Apostle Paul says, "Believe on the Lord Jesus Christ and you will be what? Saved." Notice verse 33. It says, "And he took them the same hour of the night and washed their stripes, and immediately he and all his family were what? Were baptized." Did the Apostle Paul believe in baptism? Did he just say, "Oh, just believe in Jesus, you'll be saved, you don't have to worry about being baptized"? No. He said, "Believe in the Lord Jesus Christ, you will be saved," and then he what? And then he baptized them. By the way, do you know that the great Apostle Paul himself was baptized? Notice Acts chapter 22 and verse 16. Acts chapter 22 and verse 16. Was the Apostle Paul a notorious sinner before his conversion? Did he accumulate a lot of guilt? Oh, I wish I could tell you the story of all the guilt that he accumulated by killing God's people and imprisoning God's people. But I want you to notice that when he meets Ananias, that he is encouraged to do something. It says here in Acts chapter 22 and verse 16, "And now, why are you waiting?" In other words, why are you delaying? "Arise and be" what? "And be baptized." And what happens at baptism? "And wash away your sins, calling on the name of the Lord." What happens when we are baptized? Our sins are what? Are washed away. In other words, the guilt is gone. And we receive, like the Apostle Paul, the power of the Holy Spirit in our lives. That's why Jesus says that whoever is not born of the water and of the Spirit cannot see the kingdom of God. And then he goes on to say that whoever is not baptized of the water and of the Spirit cannot enter the kingdom of God. Is baptism then indispensable? Baptism by immersion, yes. And let me tell you what happens at baptism. Two things happen at baptism. Number one, you are joined to Christ personally. You become his brother and his sister. That's the first meaning of baptism. The second meaning of baptism is that when we are buried in the waters and we come forth to newness of life, we join the body of Christ, which is his what? His church. So baptism means union with Christ, and it means union with his church, which teaches the truth of God. Now let's notice that. Let's go in our Bibles to Colossians chapter 1 and verse 18. Colossians chapter 1 and verse 18. We'll read three verses as we draw this to a close. The Apostle Paul says this, "And he," that is Jesus, "is the head of the body," the what? The church. Let's stop there. What is the body of Jesus? The body of Jesus is the what? The church. Now, how do we join the body of Jesus? Go with me to 1 Corinthians chapter 12 and verses 12 and 13. 1 Corinthians chapter 12 and verses 12, actually verses 13 and 14. 1 Corinthians chapter 12 and verses 13 and 14. Here the Apostle Paul says this, "For by one Spirit we were all baptized into one" what? "Into one body, whether Jews or Greeks, whether slaves or free, all have been made to drink into one Spirit. For in fact the body is one member, is not one member but many." Now, how do we join the body of Christ according to this? We were all baptized into one body. And what is the body? The body is the church. By the way, do you know that in Acts chapter 2, verses 41 and 47, it says that on the day of Pentecost, 3,000 souls were added to them.
And then it

It says in verse 47 that God added to the church those who would be saved. So baptism means union with Christ personally, and it also means union with his church, with his body, union with Jesus and union with his church. In other words, we become members of his family. What a marvelous blessing this is.

Many of you have been blessed by the messages from Pastor Doug Batchelor that you've seen on Good News TV. As Pastor Doug says, anyone who even glances at the end time prophecies and signs of the second coming can see that our world is literally plunging chaotically toward the end of time. Yet those who believe in Scripture can live in peace through stormy times that we're experiencing because we know the end of the story. To encourage and strengthen you for the times ahead, Good News TV is offering you a free copy of The Final Events of Bible Prophecy magazine. It's a captivating, colorful, and biblically accurate resource that will equip you to share the good news of Jesus' soon return. From this magazine, you'll learn what the Bible really teaches about last day events, such as the rapture, the millennium, the second coming, and much more. 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

0: Hello, I'm Dr. Nerida. Welcome to Go Healthy for Good. There's a lot to learn about nutrition and its impact on ourselves and future generations, like the relationship between the Mediterranean diet and metabolic syndrome, or how what you eat affects your great-grandchildren. Study findings from the European Prospective Investigation into Cancer and Nutrition, or EPIC, was presented at the conference. I asked Dr. Timothy Key, lead investigator from Oxford University in England, to explain this.
1: Yeah, this is a study we set up 20 years ago now, recruiting people in the 1990s. And what we did was we recruited 65,000 people living throughout Great Britain, but with a special emphasis on getting as many vegetarians as possible. So about half the people don't eat meat, and among those,

0: Some are vegetarians, some eat some fish, and a smaller number are vegans. And the idea of the study is to study diet and health in general, but with a particular interest in the long-term health of vegetarians.
1: So what did you learn about the benefits of a vegetarian diet in terms of disease?
0: Well, if we look at diseases or health conditions, probably the biggest differences are less obesity in the vegetarians, and in terms of more specific diseases, we find quite a large difference in the incidence of ischemic heart disease, about 30% lower in the vegetarians than the meat eaters. For cancer, which we're also looking at, it's more complicated because there are so many different types of cancer, but at the moment there are significantly lower risks for stomach cancer and cancers of the blood in the vegetarians.
1: And what about the vegan diet? Do you see differences in vegans or not?
0: We don't have as many vegans, so we've got enough information to look at the differences in their diet and sort of clinical characteristics, but little information yet on their longer term health. So what we see for the vegans is they're slimmer again than the vegetarians. They have lower blood cholesterol, a little bit lower blood pressure. So those are all things in a healthy direction.
1: Right, and that would suggest that they're probably at risk, at lower risk of coronary heart disease or cardiovascular disease.
0: Right. That's right. You would predict that the vegans would have a lower risk of ischemic heart disease than the vegetarians because of their cholesterol and blood pressure.
2: And ongoing follow-up, we'll see if that proves to be true. Joining us in our Loma Linda studio is Dr. Nico Reza, Assistant Professor in the Department of Nutrition at the School of Public Health at Loma Linda University. He's part of the research team involved in the Adventist Health Study. I asked him to explain metabolic syndrome.
3: Most are more familiar with diabetes. Metabolic syndrome is actually not a true syndrome in the true sense of the word, but it is a conglomeration of several factors, among them elevated triglyceride levels, lowered HDL levels, it has to do with glucose levels, and also waist circumference as a measure. And so it's a conglomerate of different factors which are related to your overall metabolic health.
2: Mm-hmm. And what is important about it? How is it relevant to the man on the street?
3: Well, most of it, we believe it, by the obesity. And so when you have, when you are overweight, actually, so a BMI over 25 is considered to be already overweight, and you can calculate it at home. And so if you have elevated weight, and not just weight, but your overall body composition is more fat than it is muscles, and you might have a BMI that is high, but it's maybe more correlated to your strength. Maybe you are working out, but that's very, very small proportion of the population's most of it is because of their fat that they have. But what happens is your HDL levels might be down, your total cholesterol is up, your LDL levels are up, your triglyceride levels are up, there might be some inflammatory processes going on, and so your risk of cardiovascular disease, of strokes, even of cancer are heightened. Metabolic syndrome is highly correlated with diabetes, around roughly 80% overlap.
2: Wow. Now, you mentioned a word in there, inflammatory processes. Mm-hmm. What's the relationship between inflammation or inflammatory processes and all of these other things that are part of this syndrome?
3: Well, probably some of them are driven by the same causes. An inflammatory process happens when there's maybe something not going well in the body. Maybe you have an infection and you have an inflammation. Sometimes in the arterial walls, you can have also inflammatory processes. So that's one of the theories that are behind, for example, atherosclerosis, mm-hmm. or diseases which then can lead up to the clogging up of the arteries. So you might have an inflammatory process which maybe originally was caused or related to high cholesterol levels, maybe low HDL levels. The HDL and the LDL, they're kind of

0: transport those fats back and forth, and the HDL kind of transports it back and kind of cleanses to a certain degree. Maybe we can use that term. It's not a scientific term, but maybe let's use that. And then you have an inflammatory process, then there is a gathering around of other antibodies, and so what can happen is that overall there can be a clogging up. And what is interesting is what we find is there is a correlation between these factors.
1: And I understand also just fat itself, obesity is a very pro-inflammatory condition. So
0: But we
1: that would
0: should not
1: also.
0: forget, when we think about fat, and maybe some of the viewers, they cut a piece of meat and they do something, and they cut away the fat. It's not just a tissue. When we look at it, it's not just a tissue, but it's an organ, and it can actually also release hormones. So it is an endocrinological organ. So it's not just a tissue valve, the nicest for cosmetic reasons,
1: A bit of ballast.
0: but it also releases hormones, and so it interacts with other body systems. And this is why fat is of relevance, not just in and of itself because of the weight or maybe the shape which you might like or less like,
1: Yes.
0: but also because of its metabolic interactions.
1: So, from a lifestyle perspective, can we alter our risk of metabolic syndrome, or if we already have it, can we actually drive it away by the way that we live, by the diet that we eat?
0: Of course, everybody is different. But what we can see from epidemiological studies and some experimental studies is that there's a high correlation between lifestyle factors such as physical activity or nutrition with the metabolic syndrome. So if your diet is healthy, well, what is a healthy diet? Maybe we will
1: Right.
0: talk about it
1: Yes.
0: also. When if your diet is high in good foods, like let's say high in fiber, it is low in refined foods, it has a good overall composition with not too much fat, not too much free fats, but more complex carbohydrates, a good balance of proteins. In essence, if you go and take the fruits of the fields, you take some grains, you take your beans, your legumes, your vegetables, and make a nice wholesome food. Well, if what we find is that, for example, a Mediterranean diet, which is in essence an example of a diet that is plant-based, we find that the risk of metabolic syndrome can be lowered. And if a person suffers of it, maybe has elevated glucose levels, is maybe overweight, that's also part of the metabolic syndrome, just the weight that you have and an elevated waist circumference. By changing the diet, by changing your physical activity habits, increasing your activity, you can modulate your risk and your outcomes.
1: Now, I believe you've been involved in some research that looked at vegetarians versus non-vegetarians and metabolic syndrome. Who is better off there, and how much better off are they?
0: Well, what we looked at was vegetarians, semi-vegetarians. These are those which occasionally eat meat, maybe more than once a month, but less than once a week. It's always a question of definition. Maybe some would not define them as vegetarians. But what we found is that vegetarians, in comparison to non-vegetarians, had a lower prevalence of the metabolic syndrome.
1: How much lower?
0: And it was about, depending how you what you selected for, about maybe 40% lower.
1: Wow, 40%, which in the middle of this epidemic
0: Yes.
1: is really valuable. Coming up, healthy eggplant parmesan. Don't miss it. We'll be back after a short break.
2: Didn't appreciate God as the champion of freedom until I had the chance and opportunity myself to make decisions over someone else's life. On a daily basis, I decide what happens in someone's life, either in a criminal context, if someone is in front of me on a charged crime and I need to sentence them, or if someone is in front of me on a family matter and I need to decide how the family is going to be run, who will gain custody of the children, It is at that point

0: that I realize that the true champion of freedom is God. Because when I make the decision every day, I'm telling somebody what's going to happen. I am impressing upon them my decision for their life. The ultimate champion of freedom is God. He's not imposing anything on us. All he is saying is, here is my love. Will you choose it?
1: Welcome back to Go Healthy for Good. Hi, Phil. How are you doing today?
2: Doing excellent.
1: Good. Hey, listen, I thought I'd have a try at cooking for you today. And I thought we'd do my favorite Italian dish, which is eggplant parmesan.
2: You know, if you hadn't started out that way, I'd be very excited.
1: Oh, really?
2: The whole poisoning joke. No, this sounds terrific. I'm really looking forward to it. I love eggplant parmesan.
1: Oh, really? So, yeah, so we're both in that boat then. Why don't you read for us what the ingredients are?
2: Sure. One or two eggplants, then soy milk, breading meal, olive oil, a jar of pasta sauce, and a little bit of oregano to taste. So it sounds like it's a very simple recipe.
1: It is. You know, stuff that comes out of a jar, as long as it's healthy, is so convenient. Although this is a little bit of a fiddle. So what we're going to do is we're going to start by slicing up our eggplant. When you cook eggplant, do you salt it and leave it to sit for a while and let all the bitterness come out? Or
2: you know, you actually do, because if you don't do something, it can be very bitter. And that's why a lot of people, I believe, are turned off from eggplant and may not have cooked with it very often, because it can be bitter if you don't do it right.
1: Right. Yeah, I'll never forget the first time my mum cooked eggplant for us. It didn't turn out right. It was a memorable experience.
2: It sounds like the whole family learned that lesson.
1: We did. We learned that one together. It was a family affair, because she went off to work. She was doing night shift, so she went off to work, leaving the dinner for Dad to serve, and he didn't think that good food should be wasted, so we had to eat it.
2: Oh.
1: Yeah. So we'll pretend that we already salted that.
2: Okay.
1: And then it'll sweat a little bit. Then we want to wash that off, drain it, and then we're going to soak it in milk, and put it in the breadcrumbs. And I might put a spray on here.
2: And now, I've made this before, but this is a much healthier version, because you've got soy milk that you're soaking it in. And this is great. I'm looking forward to this.
1: Well, why don't you get started over there? We'll start with a layer of pasta sauce.
2: Okay.
1: See, that's the man's job, to get that jar open. And we'll just put a layer of that, and then you'll layer these already breaded eggplant slices.
2: And this is the fun part. I appreciate you letting me play with the food over here.
1: Oh, yeah, it's great, isn't it? Oh, that looks beautiful.
2: Now another layer?
1: Oh, yeah. Yeah, just keep on going there. You know, you can put that's soy cheese. So you can do that, or you can make a kind of a tofu ricotta cheese. But either way, you can either do it this way without the cheese at all, or put the tofu or the soy cheese in between each layer, or just keep it for the top, because it always looks pretty on top.
2: Okay. Well, I think I'll leave it for the top.
1: Okay. Oh, This looks so nice.
2: I am looking forward to this.
1: Mm.
2: You know, my friends would always make fun of me because...
1: Why is that?
2: I drove a minivan that was the exact same color of eggplant.
1: Did it have a name?
2: I called it Grimace.
1: Grimace?
2: Over the character. It's also purple.
1: I love it. Oh, well.
2: So I remember that car fondly every time I have eggplant.
1: So when these are cooked, and we're going to flip them, once they're brown on one side, we'll flip them over, and then we can actually add it and make that, top that one right up before you put that last layer.
2: Okay.
1: So, do you want to dish up that, that looks great. Did you need this?
2: That would be terrific.
1: So here's the finished product, and then we're going to sprinkle those herbs on top right before we bake it. So,
2: okay.
1: Yeah.
2: Well, this looks delicious.
1: Mmm.
2: Would you like me to serve it up?
1: Why don't you? Yeah.
2: I love the daffodils.

0: Oh, yeah. They're such cheerful flowers. Daffodils and daisies, they always make you smile, don't they? All right, after you.
1: Let's see if I can do this. Perfect.
0: Should I hold it?
1: That would be great.
0: And we're gonna pop that in the oven, by the way, for 50 minutes at 350 degrees.
1: Okay. Mm. Well, it seems like it's pretty simple to do. You just kind of get it done, you pop it in the oven, and then you take care of maybe something else with the dinner.
0: Mm, that's right.
1: Mm.
0: Mmm. Mmm. What do you think?
1: That is a very good eggplant parmesan.
0: It's a good, healthy. You can't tell it's that different from the real thing, can you?
1: No, that's incredible. Mm. I'm very impressed with that.
0: So you've got to try this too. Now let's watch this video.
2: Did you know that heart disease, the number one killer in American society, is just about totally preventable and largely reversible? And did you know that you can do more for yourself than any physician, hospital, drug, surgery to take care of this disease? We have a choice. I must share with you what to do. What would you do if every day 10 jumbo jets would follow the sky? It would crash. Half the people would be seriously injured, and the other half would be dead. Wouldn't you worry about this? Wouldn't you ask questions? Why are these jumbo jets falling out of the sky? Wouldn't you be concerned about wondering about the competency of these pilots or the control power personnel? Or wouldn't you worry about what's wrong with these aircrafts? And yet nothing is ever happening because we have become so used to hearing stories every day of 10 jumbo jets falling out of the sky that nobody even worries about anymore. And that's exactly what happens with heart disease. Every year, over 1 million heart attacks happen in the United States. And half the people are basically severely injured, and about the other half are dead. And no one seems to worry about it because it has become a way of life. People say you have to die of something, why not a heart attack? And yet this disease is largely preventable and reversible. And all we have to do is make some simple lifestyle changes. It's almost too simple to be taken seriously. And yet you are more powerful than anyone when it comes to taking care of your heart. You are in charge, and I want to show you what to do.
0: Dr. Deal is right. You really are in charge of your health. Now we're back in Loma Linda with Dr. Rizzo. Before coming to Loma Linda University, he was at the Karolinska Institute in Sweden researching epigenetics. I asked him to explain epigenetics.
3: Epigenetics is a new field, a relatively new field, and it's a really fascinating field. We know about genetics. It's not long ago since the human genome, and probably you have heard about the Human Genome Project, and Francis Crick, he was the leading scientist of it, how it went off. And we believe, well, if we know our genes and how they are made up, then we will know everything about health and disease. To a certain degree, that is also true. But then we found there is something more about it. And that's what epigenetics comes into. And epi means around it. It's from the Greek word around or above the genome or the genes. Mm-hmm. And so what we have is that not all genes are expressed. To a certain extent, all of us have experienced it, and we see it continuously around it.
0: How do we see it, how do we experience it?
3: And I want to just illustrate that.
0: Uh-huh.
3: Imagine yourself when you were conceived, and then you have this mass of cells, they are multiplying and multiplying, and then some of them become skin cells, others become the nervous system, others develop into the digestive system, some of them become your eyes, and organs like the kidney, the liver. But if you think about it, in each cell you have the same genetic information.
0: Yes, you do.
3: But it is expressed in a different way.
0: Wow.
3: So your skin cells genetically

0: have the same information as your eye cells, but they are very different, I would say.
1: Yes.
0: And what we find is, and that is now where the research is focusing in, and there are different ways where you can focus on, but one particular way is to look at how can, for example, nutrition or the lack of nutrition or the excess of certain nutrients lead to differences in the expression of our genes.
1: So it's like your food interacts with the switch that switches the gene on or off.
0: Exactly.
1: So what sort of foods could do that?
0: Well, that's interesting, and that's still in the making.
1: Really?
0: But what we could maybe say is that substances that can interact and that can switch, for example, what we have seen in mice, and to a certain extent also with some studies which look retrospectively to a certain extent, where we looked, for example, the Överkalix study that was done in Sweden. Överkalix is a city far north, close to the polar circle. And what they looked at was, well, there was a period of famine in a certain region that was in Överkalix, and they compared the persons living there with persons in other regions having the same nutritional, physical activity background, same population type, but they didn't suffer of a hunger period, a famine period. And then they compared, well, how does it look like then with their children and children's children? Do they develop the same diseases? How does the mortality rate look like? Similar to a study that was done with the Dutch, where
1: the Dutch famine.
0: Well, interestingly, it was seen that if you go, in the Dutch famine, if you go to a period during a certain time of your development, at a certain stage, then it seems you are prone to for certain diseases, or you are more likely to have obesity, more likely to have diabetes.
1: Diabetes and cardiovascular disease,
0: right.
1: Yes. So this study was looking at similar things, but seeing if it could be passed on.
0: Yes, to other generations.
1: To further generations.
0: Right. What we know from animal models is that those epigenetic switches, they stay in a certain way for up to 3 and 4 generations.
1: Wow.
0: That can be, but it's not just food. It can also be environmental factors, like smoking. I call it smoking or alcohol consumption during the, conception, for example, and other factors which intervene with those switches, I mean, histone or methylation process. But this one switch, those methyl ends, and then if it's methylated or not, then it is either expressed the gene or it's not expressed.
1: Right.
0: And what we can see is that up to the 3rd and 4th generation, the effects of what you have done can be seen in your children, children's children, and their children. So the effects of what we do is not just important for us, but also for our descendants.
1: Wow. So actually our grandparents, our great-grandparents, determined our health to a certain extent.
0: To a certain degree.
1: Sean's standing by with some exercise moves for us. But first, a visit to the School of Public Health at Loma Linda University for a report on a new nutrition trial with Dr. Serena Tonstad. Dr. Tonstad, you're a professor here in the Department of Health Promotion and Education in the School of Public Health at Loma Linda. Now, I hear there's a new study come out that's very exciting. What is it? And why is it so exciting?
2: This is one of the most amazing studies ever published in nutrition. It's called the PREDIMED study, and it just came out in the New England Journal. It's a study of thousands of people, over 7,000 people. All of them were at high risk for heart disease. And you know, many people ask me, what should I eat? This study answers that question.
1: Really?
2: It doesn't tell you percentage of calories as fat, percentage calories as protein, but tells you which foods to eat.
1: Very practical.
2: Yeah, exactly. So these researchers in Spain took about 7,500 people. All of them were at high risk for heart disease, and they randomly divided them in 3 groups. And each group got a different diet. One group was the control group, mm-hmm. and they just followed some dietary advice

0: The other two groups had each a variant of the Mediterranean diet. I don't know what you think about when you think of Mediterranean diet.
1: I think of lots of fruits and vegetables and cereals and perhaps chickpeas, legumes.
0: Exactly. Yeah. That's just what it was like. So both of the groups that got the Mediterranean diet were asked to eat fruits and vegetables, but they were also asked to eat sofrito. Now, sofrito is something I eat almost every day.
1: Really?
0: You take some oil, you put some garlic, and you add tomatoes, and you put it on anything. So it's a tomato sauce, a nicely flavored tomato sauce.
1: Any kind of oil, particular oil?
0: I think they made it with olive oil. Usually it's made with olive oil.
1: Okay.
0: And lots of good fresh herbs.
1: Wonderful.
0: And they were also asked to eat legumes, just like you said, and fish, especially fatty fish. And then the one Mediterranean group was asked to eat 4 tablespoons of olive oil a day. We do think of olive oil with Mediterranean diets.
1: We do,
0: yeah.
1: We do.
0: While the other group was asked to eat 3 servings or more of nuts a week, not a day, a week.
1: A week,
0: yeah.
1: Okay.
0: And when they compared them after several years of following them up, let's see how long they followed them. I think it was about 5 years, just under 5 years.
1: Okay.
0: They reduced heart disease in the Mediterranean groups by 30%.
1: Whether they were on nuts or the sofrito?
0: Exactly. That's what was interesting.
1: Wow.
0: That both of those Mediterranean diets, whether you did the Mediterranean diet with the olive oil or whether you did it with the nuts, were protective.
1: By 30%.
0: 30% in the course of 5 years. Just 5 years.
1: That's quite short for a nutrition study.
0: Exactly. But it's also long because many nutrition studies are just a few weeks.
1: Oh.
0: So on the other hand, this is a good study showing us that what you eat really does make a difference and telling us which foods are good.
1: I would think, though, 4 tablespoons of olive oil a day? A quarter of a cup of olive oil a day?
0: I'm wondering if it's a misprint, but that's what it says.
1: Yes.
0: Yes.
1: No.
0: And well, both of the groups ate sofrito. So tomato sauce, olive oil, nuts, in addition to your fruits and vegetables and legumes.
1: Well, there's nothing like eating your medicine. That's today's medical news report. Every episode of Go Healthy for Good is packed full of up-to-date information from medical experts. 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

0: as I was reading through The Great Hope, this caught my attention. God did listen to the cries of his servants. He gave to princes and ministers grace and courage to maintain the truth against the rulers of the darkness of this world. The Protestant reformers had built on Christ, and the gates of hell could not prevail against them. Here's why this brings me hope. In the days of the Reformation, during the turmoil and the struggle and the persecution, God did listen to the prayers of his servants, and he protected them. God listens to his followers today, and he gives us grace and courage, and hell cannot prevail against us.
1: Welcome back. Now Sean is going to put us through our workout. What you got, Sean?
2: Well, we got our dumbbells, but let's get warmed up first.
1: All right.
2: Let's start with some jumping jacks. Let's do about 8 jumping jacks.
1: Okay.
2: All right? But we're going to do seal jacks. All right?
1: All right.
2: A little different.
1: All right? Okay.
2: Hands here, like we're praying. And the arms come out here.
1: All righty.
2: All right? That's how it goes. All right? So regular jumping jack, we're going to do 8 in 3, 2, and 1. Go.

0: 2, 3, 4, 5, 6, 7, 8. All right. Now, why you call them seal jacks?
1: Yeah.
0: Seals and Army SEALs, Navy SEALs, they do it.
1: Oh, I see.
0: And they do them just like that. And I always admired the way they do it in you know, unison.
1: All in unison.
0: Yes, very, very cool.
1: Yeah.
0: All right, let's wide base.
1: Okay.
0: Hands up a little bit. And we're gonna do some alternating toe touches, all right? Okay. Right hand going to the left foot.
1: All righty.
0: And then opposite, 3, 2, and 1. All the way down, all the way up. Now, why do I wanna do this? Because we're gonna be doing some deadlifts. And this is one great way to stretch out the hamstrings and get them warmed up.
1: Okay.
0: Make sure you're breathing, coming down. Let's do 4 more.
1: 3, 2, and 1.
0: We're gonna grab our weights. We're gonna do a deadlift to a press, okay? I love compound exercises.
1: Mm-hmm.
0: Okay. Deadlift is coming here, all right? We're coming here, standing up, and then pressing down. Back down, reverse, and here, okay? We're working our hamstring, biceps, turning it, then our shoulder, okay?
1: Mm-hmm.
0: Back down, here. So let's get into a rhythm. It's a great way to burn a lot of calories with a very limited time, okay?
1: Yeah.
0: Let's do 2 more. I can change up the position of the hand just a little bit. All right, again, stretching out the hamstring, coming up nice and slow, going here, rotating, and working that shoulder.
1: Uh-huh, slightly okay. Different.
0: Yeah, a little bit different, okay? So what we're gonna do is put the weight down here with a little bit of a gap in between, okay? We're gonna put our heels right into it. This is called a hack squat. You could do your normal squat where your foot is on the floor, all right? But this changes the angle just a little bit, okay?
1: Right.
0: That's the thing about exercise. You gotta change it up so that you're not doing the same thing over and over again, okay? So we're gonna do a regular squat. But we're gonna go nice and deep. All right, stay here. Now this is a whole new angle. If you're used to doing the regular squat, your legs may go, what's going on? And then it may respond with a little bit of a, that burns. Okay, let's do 3 more. 1, 2. Sweet, right? Not bad.
1: Nice.
0: Those burn. Now,
1: they do.
0: You can do those with a medicine ball in your hand.
1: Ooh.
0: But those burn, okay?
1: Yep, yep.
0: So the other one here is we're gonna stack them up just like this.
1: Ah, yep.
0: Let's hopefully my weights behave themselves. Okay, you can have a seat. And I love abdominal. There you go, you just did it. You just did it. All right, so we're gonna go both sides. All right, a great way to work that abdominal area without necessarily crunching.
1: Right.
0: Okay? You can put whatever you want here, a water bottle, but you just gotta clear it. All right, let's do 4 more in 3, 2, and 1. Go. 1, 2. 3, 4. Great way to work the abdominal area without working your back and, you know, too much.
1: Yeah.
0: I'll help you up.
1: Oh, thanks.
0: Oh, actually, you helped me up. So you work your hamstring, you work a different angle of your legs, and then you work some abdominal exercises. Now, when you're putting together your home workout, that's what you want to do.
1: Mm-hmm.
0: Work different regions of the body, okay? Especially if you want to burn calories. The hamstrings are big muscles. So if you're doing this, grab some moderate weight. Use some weight that's going to challenge your hamstrings, all right?

0: come down. Make sure that you can curl them, okay? Here, and press.
1: Yep.
0: Okay? That will be the challenge, okay? Finding a weight that will challenge your legs, but at the same time that you can press all the
1: Yeah, that they won't overwhelm you and hurt your shoulders.
0: Exactly.
1: Yeah.
0: Okay?
1: Well, that's great.
0: Yeah. Let's stretch it out.
1: Okay.
0: All right. Nice deep breath. Inhale through your nose.
2: Exhale through your mouth.
0: Is your heart rate up a little bit?
1: A little.
0: You need to work a little bit harder.
1: Oh.
0: Down to the middle. Let's go to the right side. And then ease it on over to the left side. Okay? We work those hamstrings. This is a great way to stretch it out. Back to the middle. And push up and come up nice and slow.
2: Okay.
1: Great. Thanks, Sean. That was great.
0: You're very welcome.
1: Now let's watch another Ageless Advantage spot.
3: Something as delicious as a palm full of cashews or a slice of whole grain toast could reduce your risk of heart disease. The Adventist Health Study found that regularly eating nuts and whole grains carries a lower risk of coronary heart disease. 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
1: Thank you again for sending your questions. Here are a few. Alika posted on Facebook, I have a stiff neck, shoulder and pain deep inside my glutes. What would be the best solution? Well, Alika, I think it would be good to try some deep tissue massage, perhaps some trigger therapy, hydrotherapy, that always relaxes muscles. And if that doesn't work, maybe even see a chiropractor. Ruby texted, can vitamin D help psoriasis and can you get psoriasis inside the ear? Well, vitamin D can be taken either orally or topically as a cream. And if you're taking it orally, have about 4,000 units a day. Janet from Indianapolis asked, I have thyroid problems and I'm currently on medication, but I would like to use more holistic methods for my thyroid problems. What should I do? Well, Janet, I think it would be important to remember that thyroid disease is a little bit like diabetes in that once you have the need for insulin, you need to keep replacing that hormone. It's the same with thyroid. So if you have a need for thyroxine, then you are probably going to need to stay on it. However, you can have a good exercise program, keep your weight as normal as possible, work hard to do your best with a healthy diet, and all of those things actually will help to keep your dose down and to keep you feeling well, even though you're on thyroxine. Mabel from Louisiana asks, is psoriasis caused from allergies? Well, often there can be dietary triggers to psoriasis, like meat. Those are all common triggers. So you could try doing without them for a month or two and see if it makes a difference. And remember, if dairy is one of your triggers, you need to stay off casein, lactose, and even the smallest amounts can trigger a flare. Same with gluten. So be really vigilant during that month that you're trying off of everything. If reintroducing them makes no difference, then just eat them. Thanks for those questions. Remember, our phone number is 855-400-HEALTHY. That's 855-400-4325. You can also tweet, Facebook, email or text those questions to us. Now, before we continue the interview with Dr. Rizzo, here's today's vegetable. It's one of the first grains to be domesticated in the Fertile Crescent of Egypt and across the East. It's even depicted in Egyptian hieroglyphs. Barley is still one of the most popular cereals in the world, used for food, beverages, and animal fodder. And the word barn originally meant barley house. When selecting barley for food, the most processed form is pearl barley, barley that's been dehulled, polished, and steam processed to remove the bran. But then there's this whole grain barley that's simply dehulled, so it still contains the bran and the germ. And finally, there's unhulled barley, covered in its inedible fibrous outer hull. You can germinate these unhulled barley seeds in just 2 or 3 days. Spread them out over the soil in a seed tray, and within a week or so, you'll have a gorgeous tray of homegrown barley grass. Juiced, it's an excellent source of chlorophyll, powerful antioxidants, and minerals. And you can cut 2 or 3 crops off each tray. Bon appetit. We've been discussing epigenetics with Dr.

0: Rizzo in the Loma Linda studio. I asked him how epigenetics is changing our understanding of health and wellness.
1: To a certain extent, we knew about those effects, even though we didn't know about epigenetics. Maybe we didn't know even about the genes, because what we see is a difference in proteins that are being synthesized. So there is something happening also then on the genetic level. Maybe some genes are expressed more and others less. So, for example, maybe exercise might have an impact on the expression of certain genes. Maybe some genes are being switched off or on mm-hmm. if you do certain activities, or if you smoke, or if you eat maybe not to the fullest all the time, mm-hmm. and then you become really full, and not just for a moment, but also for in other respects. And then we know that calories which are consumed in excess can have then also an influence on that. There can be also influences of certain food components, which maybe are found in soy product and other products, which can be positive mm-hmm. in reducing certain risks, maybe in not switching on certain risk genes that we might have.
0: Program for cancer mm-hmm. or against cancer.
1: Right, exactly. Wow.
0: Now, how important, as we're choosing our foods, how important is flavor?
1: Well, flavor is very important for me, having an Italian background and still eating the Mediterranean way.
0: Good for you.
1: but there's also more to it. Food needs to be an enjoyable experience. Mm. It's not all about health and counting calories and look, but it is also about an enjoyable experience that you like what you are doing and also a social experience. Right mm-hmm. now we are socializing.
0: We
1: are having a good time talking together. Maybe the meal is missing. But maybe not the right time of the day.
0: No.
1: But we should also think about it. There are flavors in connection with the foods. And the colors, the flavors, they might have also some cofactors to it that are not just the flavor, but maybe they are correlated with essential oils, with polyphenols, which are in it, and which kind of carry some of these flavors that have a health benefit effect for us.
0: So what sort of foods are you thinking of? When I think flavors, I think herbs and spices. Are you thinking of those things? Do
1: yes.
0: they have an impact?
1: I'm also thinking of those, and I think that's a field where there is more studies needed, and some are already being done in that. In fact, during the vegetarian conference, which was being held here recently at Loma Linda, there was actually an entire session on spices and the benefits that it might have. So, for example, oregano, peppermint, or even spices that we have like ginger, and others, or even the lowly garlic, they might have some propensities which might help us in reducing the risk for certain diseases. I'm not speaking about healing it, but helping us in reducing the risk. And some of them might have some interaction with our genes, or overall have propensities that we don't know yet. We know all about micronutrients. Now we hear about vitamin B12. Vitamin B6, folate, and the importance of it, vitamin C. But there are other substances in nature which are already there packaged and which give us also some flavor and make maybe the food more appetizing, that have not just the effect of making it more appetizing, but also benefiting
0: more
1: our
0: helpful.
1: Personal health.
0: So the Creator God may have actually put the chemicals in that have a flavor, we're drawn to them, and so we actually imbibe them more.
1: In fact.
0: I love that concept. That's
1: Thank
0: amazing.
1: You.
0: What about, I always find if I grow my own food, it's much more flavorsome.
1: Since I've been working here at Loma Linda, I'm staying at a place where I can have, and my father was a great gardener. He still is.
0: Uh-huh.
1: He enjoys it a lot, and he has this green thumb, and I'm not sure if I have it that way, but I planted already some foods, and I have my own herb garden.
0: Wow.
1: I have my peppermint, my oregano, and other spices. Sometimes I plant some vegetables, and it's just a different experience and taste to have your own food that you prepared and that you grew.

0: Absolutely, and I'd encourage our viewers to do the same. I'm with you there. We'll be back after a short break. Stay with us.
1: Some wonder whether or not it's okay for men to cry. Does it mean you're weak? Does it mean you're strong? What do you think, Elaine?
2: Well, it's good to know that over the years, human cultures have developed acceptable ways and unacceptable ways for men and women to behave. It's important for us to understand that many of these customs are not based in the Bible, that it depended on who had the status, who had the power to determine what these social norms should be.
1: And these social norms suppose that men should be strong and women could be weak. But we believe that the more comfortable a man is with himself, the more in touch he is with his emotions. In the Bible, in John 11, 35, it tells us Jesus wept. Obviously, he was not afraid. So don't be afraid to cry.
0: And we're back. At the International Congress on Vegetarian Nutrition, we spoke with Dr. Timothy Key, lead investigator for the EPIC study, focusing on vegetarians and disease. I asked him if vegetarians have a propensity towards nutritional deficiencies.
3: It's a difficult question that. I mean, what we can do is estimate nutrient intakes, and we can look at blood levels of nutrients. So I suppose the things that are of potential concern for vegetarians, not very much, but blood levels of the long chain N-3 fatty acids that are usually supplied by fish are a bit lower in the vegetarians. We don't know if that matters, but they are lower. Their blood levels of vitamin B12 are a little bit lower, but again, they're probably not low enough to be any concern. And vitamin D is a little bit lower, but the levels of vitamin D are certainly above what's recommended to be healthy for Great Britain.
0: Now, coming to the vegans, do they show more nutrient deficiency?
3: I mean, as with the vegetarians, in our study we can't really say that they're definitely deficient, but vitamin B12 levels on average are quite low in our vegans, and about half of them are below a level that would put them at, you know, you would be concerned that they might start to suffer. So that's the main thing I think to be concerned about.
0: Now, what about positive nutrients, positive nutrient balance? Do you see an advantage in vegetarians, vegans, in terms of nutrients that they are getting more of that are going to be good for health?
3: Yes, I mean, as you'd expect, really, they eat more of certain foods, obviously more fruit and vegetables, more cereals and pulses, and correlated with that, they have higher intakes of some nutrients or factors such as fiber, you know, for example, higher potassium, higher magnesium, higher carotenoid levels, higher vitamin C. So all those things are in a direction that you would expect to be beneficial, but it's hard to be certain, you know, whether or not that it's making much difference to their health, because the meat eaters in the study have reasonable intakes of most of these things as well.
0: And now back to Dr. Nico Rizzo in our Loma Linda studio. I asked him if diet and physical activity stand alone or if they are related.
4: We cannot just think about food and nutrition in isolation. We have to think about it in a complex and also more integrative way. So physical activity and nutrition are also correlated. Just think about it. You go home, you are maybe tired, and you sit down on your couch, and the next thing you do is you watch this program.
0: Yeah.
4: And it's a good program. And I appreciate that there are programs like this. But imagine you watch TV 1 hour, 2 hours, 3 hours, maybe more. Mm-hmm. And I'm not exaggerating. Mm-hmm. From studies, we know that people watch even more hours of TV a day. And what do you do when you're watching? Are you just watching, or you're starting to grab something to eat, maybe some snacks and maybe some potato chips? And maybe not always the healthiest things, and there is also correlation there. So not only are you depriving yourself from physical activity that has its benefits in reducing overweight and in making you also more fit, And that's also an aspect I might want to

mention very briefly. It is not just that we want to do physical activity to maintain our body shape. That might be a good reason. Mm. But sometimes maybe that is not so easy, or it might take a long time. But we are actually increasing our physical fitness. And it has been shown that an increase in physical fitness, independent of what our body weight or BMI might be, helps us in reducing, when

0: are correlated. We might want to make even more healthy choices if we are doing physical activity. Maybe our mind is set to it. We are in nature, we are maybe running around, we see the green fields. We might be even inspired to eat the good things that we are seeing.
1: Right. And so as we choose to not, we become more hungry, we're more likely to eat without thinking about it. Is that fair to say? But what about if we choose to be physically active? Does it change our appetite?
0: That might actually be that our appetite and the way we eat might also change. That, of course, needs to be studied. And I think that would be an interesting area to look at it, the interactions of how we behave, how we do physical activity, if we do exercise, if we do some gardening, but more extended one too, and how that might change also our eating habits.
1: Right. Now, if we think about TV, if we just isolate TV, the research is suggesting that when we watch TV, it's actually, we burn fewer calories than if we sit and were to read our Kindle or our, you know, book computer, or whatever, sit at the computer. Is that true?
0: There are studies that suggest that, and it might be that our metabolic rate is a bit lower if we are watching TV. I am not too familiar with all the particular studies on it, but there is this idea that there is maybe a lower metabolic rate just by sitting and consuming instead of interactively doing something, even if you're working on your computer. If you're working on your computer, you're actually doing some little bit of physical activity.
1: Yes, that's true.
0: The definition of physical activity is movement of your skeletal muscles. And so you're doing something, even though that's not very much, but it's probably more if you're just sitting in front of your couch and you're passively consuming.
1: What about the how we eat, whether we're aware of what we're eating and chewing? Does that change our obesity rates, how much we eat?
0: There are some who are counseling that we should eat very consciously. I'm not sure if I do that all the time, but we should chew well, and we should choose our foods well. And if we choose wholesome foods, which are well packaged, so if I go and get an ice cream, that's very packaged with calories, very little nutrients beside the fat and some of the protein. And so it would be important to choose some fruits and vegetables instead.
1: Oh, so balance that meal out. Thank you so much for being with us today. It's been wonderful having you on the show.
0: A pleasure to be here.
1: Friends, your dietary choices are far-reaching. You are what you eat. That, combined with how physically active you are, will determine what illnesses you get or avoid. These choices will impact the health of your children and your children's children to the third generation. So the benefit of choices well made will be reaped not only by you, but your children and on down the line. Our nutrition impacts metabolism and the genes. On our next episode, we'll focus on how it affects our intellect, our thoughts, and our feelings. Thanks for joining us on Go Healthy for Good. I'll see you then.

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My name is Luke Skelton, and I want to thank you for watching our channel. 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

Our sermon today, part 5 in the All Roads Lead to Romans series, is titled, what are those two words, everyone? Abraham believed. Abraham believed. We've not mentioned this for a couple weeks, but I'll just remind you that the sort of structure or the organization of Romans is that Romans divides nicely and purposefully in terms of authorial intent into 4 chapters or 4 parts. Chapters 1 to 4, chapters 5 to 8, 9 to 11, and then finally 12 to 16. We are in part 5 today, and we're only up through chapters 1 to 3. Today we'll finish up chapter 4. So the way this is kind of shaping up, just to give you a feel for what's to come, is the next 5 parts will basically be 2 sermons in chapters 5 to 8, will be 2 sermons in chapters 9 to 11, and then one large sermon that will take in the last several chapters of the book of Romans. So today we're going to finish off part 1, section 1, so chapters 1 to 4 sort of formulate a discrete, identifiable section in the writing and thinking and organization of Paul, and today we'll finish that up, all 25 verses of Romans chapter 4. But let's just review. Our sermon last week was titled, But Now. What was it titled, everyone? But Now, and just 6 points very quickly of reminder about what we learned last week. First of all, But Now in Romans chapter 3 verse 21 announces an amazing turnaround. Right, where Paul had been building in chapter 1, verse 18, all the way through to 3:20, the universal and ubiquitous condemnation of the human race before the law of God and the government of God and the goodness of God, Jew and Gentile alike. And then here comes this interposition, here comes this announcement, but now. And the thing that is but now is our second bullet point here. God's righteousness said not once, not twice, not thrice, but 4 times in that short little 11-verse passage, God has a solution, God has a plan. We're going to talk more about that today, but the righteousness

of God was the theme of our passage last week. We also then noted in Romans chapter 3, verse 23, which fell right inside of our passage from last week, a well-known passage to many. I probably could begin quoting it, and many of you might be able to finish it. It goes like this: "For all have sinned and fallen short of the glory of God." And we noted that fallen short is not only faulty performance. That's how we often think. Oh, I didn't say what I should have said. Or conversely, I said something I shouldn't have said. Or I didn't do what I should have done. Or I did something I shouldn't have done. Whatever it might be, we tend to think of falling short of God's glory in terms of faulty performance. But the way that Paul tells the story, yes, there are performance issues, as we might call them, but the larger issue is faulty perception of who God actually is. And Jesus, of course, is the solution to that. The one who said, "If you have seen me, you have seen the Father." Fourth bullet point here. We learned last week that Jesus is the very place of mercy, the place where a holy God and sinners meet. Can somebody say amen? I had several people come to me last week and say, that was a game-changing insight for me. Jesus is the mercy seat, the very place in the Old Testament sanctuary where you had the courtyard and the holy place and the most holy place, and in the most holy place was the Ark of the Covenant, and on the lid of the Ark of the Covenant was the place where a holy God on the Day of Atonement met with sinners. And Paul goes so far as to say, drawing on this incredible Old Testament background, Jesus is the mercy seat. He is the place, the location, where a holy God meets with sinners. Can somebody say amen? Stop it. Incredible. Then fifthly, Jesus' faithfulness unto death solved the problem of sin and death. We're going to talk more about that today. And then the pastoral point, because we have to remember that Paul is not writing a book to get published by Thomas Nelson Publishers or, you know, some publisher. Paul is writing a letter into a specific and unique pastoral situation. And the situation that he's writing into in or around about AD 57 in Rome is that there is division, there are hostilities within the church at Rome. This is one of the many things that he's addressing. And so Paul drives at this very important pastoral point that will come back to us again today, that the one God has one family, and that family is made up of both Jews and, what word am I going to say here? Gentiles. Very good. So that's our review from last week, moving right along. Our last slide, or second to our last slide from last week, was this slide right here. But what about Abraham? Abraham is going to come up necessarily in any conversation where we're trying to talk about the Messiah and his fulfillment of the Old Testament, right? And so Paul here introduces us right out of the gate. In fact, you can just take a look at it briefly. We'll come back to it. But look at Romans chapter 4, verse 1. First verse says, "What shall we say then that Abraham, our father, has found according to the flesh?" So our conversation today, the whole of our sermon today, titled Abraham Believed, will be built around the story. And if you're unfamiliar with the story, that's okay. We'll do a little bit of review. Be built around the story of Abraham, and we'll see how central and how essential it is to understand the story of Abraham if we're really going to appreciate the story of Jesus. Now, I know that might have caught some of you by surprise there, what I just said. If you're going to understand the story of Jesus, at some level, you're going to have to familiarize yourself with the story of Abraham if you're going to appreciate the strength and the significance and the profundity of the story of Jesus for all it's worth. Okay? It's not to say that if somebody's not familiar with the Old Testament, they can't have Jesus as their Savior. Of course they can. But if you want to understand the sort of 90% of the iceberg that's under the 10% that's visible, we're going to have to go back to the Old Testament story. And that Old Testament story begins in earnest with the call of Abraham. And I've just got six bullet points here again. We're going to spend at least 5 or 6 or 7 minutes on this because I need the story of Abraham, whether it's a story you're very familiar with or a story that you're not very familiar with, I need it to be very fresh in your mind because Paul is writing into a situation where he is making, in his case, the very safe assumption that the people to whom he's writing are familiar with the story of Abraham. So we're not going to have any hope of understanding Romans chapter 4, verses 1 to 25, if we don't have fresh in the soil of our mind, at least a reminder of the story of Abraham and why that's significant. So let's go down these bullet points in order. First of all, Genesis chapters 1 to 11, Genesis, that's the first book of the Bible, chapters 1 to 11, tell the story of the early primordial history of mankind, right? And I've spent quite a lot of time talking about this over the years in my pastorate here at King's Cliff, but in those chapters, even though some 2,000 years, 2,000 plus years of human history are covered,

Really, only four events are described: creation, the fall of humanity, the flood, and the Tower of Babel, right? So Moses is not setting out to give us a detailed encyclopedic anthropology of early human history. That's not what he's doing. What he's doing is racing very quickly, very speedily through basically four very significant events: creation, fall, flood, and the Tower of Babel, to get to the story that he really wants to tell. And that story becomes the story that will be continued on for the rest of Scripture. And it's amazing how many well-meaning, even veteran Christians don't know that the story that the Bible is telling is the story of Abraham and his descendants. So Genesis chapter 1 to 11 sets up that story. And when we leave chapter 11, we have this strong sense Moses has painted a picture, and it's not a happy picture, right? It starts off happily enough, of course, with creation, but he paints this picture of what we might call vertical and horizontal alienation, or sin, if you want to just summarize that. Sin not only alienates us from God, sin alienates us from one another. This is exemplified in the fact that Adam blamed Eve for his transgression, Cain slew Abel, and the Tower of Babel dispersed people linguistically and geographically. So people are not only broken vertically in terms of my privatized relationship to God, people are broken horizontally, so that now we're born into a world with ethnic barriers and national barriers and geographical barriers. It's the world of us and them. Okay, that's the world of Genesis 1 to 11. So then the solution is Genesis 12, the Abrahamic call and promise. God calls Abraham, and then over the course of the next 39 chapters, there's 50 chapters in the book of Genesis, Moses proceeds to tell in great detail, in some cases excruciating detail, the story of Abraham and his family and his descendants. Why? Because Abraham is essential. Essential to get your mind around the promise that God made to Abraham and Abraham's response. So that comes in Genesis chapter 12. We might as well read the passage. Here it is, Genesis chapter 12, verses 1 to 3. Now Yahweh said to Abram, the Lord said to Abram, get out of your country, from your family, and from your father's house to a, what word have I underscored there? To a land that I will show you. I will make you a great nation. I will bless you. I will make your name great. You will be a blessing. I will bless those who bless you, and I will curse him who curses you, and in you all the families of the earth will be blessed. In many ways, this is the beginning of the whole story. You can think of Genesis 1 to 11 as like preamble, and Genesis 12 to Revelation 22 as the story of Scripture. It's the story of Abraham. Genesis 1 to 11 sets up that story with the vertical and horizontal alienation, but the story from Genesis 12 all the way through to the end of the book of Revelation is the story of God making and keeping a promise to a man named Abraham and to his descendants. Now, the heart of that promise, the essence of that promise is God says, I will give you land and descendants. I want you to say those two words with me if you would. Land and descendants. One more time. And, very good. So, land and descendants. Here we are, Genesis chapter 15, verses 5 and 6. Then he, God, brought him, Abraham, outside and said, Abraham, look. Look now toward the heaven. Count the stars if you are able to number them. And he said to him, so shall your, what's our word? So shall your descendants be. Now, this is the crucial passage for us today in Romans 4. Abraham's response to the promise of God was to believe it. And he believed in Yahweh, and Yahweh accounted it to him for righteousness. We're going to spend all of our time on that, so we will be back. Okay, God makes a promise. I'm going to give you land. I'm going to give you descendants. Great to see you, Ray. Now, the why of the promise, it kind of raises the question of sort of like maybe God's playing favorites here. Maybe it's like a sort of genetic elite. Maybe there was something really special about Abraham. Au contraire, mon frère. In fact, the reason that Abraham is called within the very text that we just read moments ago is so that in and through Abraham, all of the families, all of the nations, all of the world will be blessed. So it's not just that God is giving something to him so much as he is giving something, what word do you think I might say here? Through Abraham to the whole world. God then performs this incredible covenant act with Abraham where he commits himself and even his life and his own existence to keeping this promise. Genesis chapter 15, verse 18. On the same day the Lord made a, what's our word, everyone? Covenant. That's the first time the word covenant occurs in the whole of the Bible, right there. That's it. He made

a covenant with Abram saying, to your descendants I have given this land. There's our two words, land and descendants. I make a promise, I make a pledge, I make a covenant. You can use whatever language suits you best. Abraham's response to God's promise and pledge and covenant is to believe that Yahweh will do what he says he will do. Just briefly here, very briefly, parenthetically. We have to exit, insofar as it's possible, our present knowledge that we have here in Australia in Kingscliff in 2019, where we know that there is one true God, that he's the creator, and that Jesus came as the Savior. That doesn't exist yet in Abraham's frame of reference. He doesn't know that. In fact, when Abraham was called out of a place called Ur, when he was called out of Ur, he would have been leaving not just a place geographically and not just his family and not just a location that he was familiar with. He was leaving a way of doing life. He was becoming a new person. He was going to become a person that he wasn't before. This is a new year, and a lot of people say new year, new you. Abraham is embarking here not just on a geographical sojourn, he's embarking on a spiritual sojourn into something that was so radical, so innovative, that many of the ancients couldn't even conceive of the notion of there being only one God. What an absurdity. It would be tantamount to saying there's only one person in this room, right? People would look around and say, are you kidding? There's hundreds of people in this room. There's not only one person in this room. When Abraham begins to announce, and his descendants, the Jews, begin to announce a rigid and committed monotheism, means one God, they were regarded by their neighbors as saying something that was demonstrably absurd and stupid. Of course, there's the God of that mountain, and the God of that river, and the God of that clan, and the God of those people, and the God of those people. And it's a wild notion, and God has called Abraham out into this radical spiritual innovation. That there is only one God. This will become hugely important for us. And so it would not be an exaggeration, and I've said this in this church at least a dozen times before, that the way that Moses is constructing the story of Genesis, God's call of Abraham is the answer to the sin of Adam. Adam has thwarted God's good intent. Eve has thwarted God's good intent for there to be connection and unity and all of those wonderful, beautiful things found in the Edenic ideal. And what we find is that now we have a world of both vertical and horizontal alienation. And God's solution is to call Abraham. And I love the way that Christopher J.H. Wright says this in his book, The Old Testament in Seven Sentences. I've quoted this here before, but it's worth repeating. Wright says this, and just get this picture in your mind here, when God makes the announcement of the plan to the angels. And Wright does a very good job of communicating this sort of incredulity that the angels would have had. He says, I've always imagined that the angels drew in sharp whistles of breath in amazement when God made the announcement, I've got this great plan to save the world. It will be through that elderly, childless couple down there by multiplying their offspring. Right, and you can almost imagine that the angelic response would have been like, maybe duct tape would be a better idea, right? Like it just seemed absurd. But the way that Moses is telling the story and the way that the whole of the Bible writers are telling the story is that in some significant sense, and we'll get to the heart of this today, Paul's version of it, which is the biblical version, God calling Abraham and making a promise to Abraham is the way he's going to fix the problem that was brought about by Adam and Eve. Okay. So God makes this thing called a covenant, a promise, a pledge, okay? And that covenant, that promise, that pledge is he promises to deal. It's a commitment to deal with this vertical and horizontal alienation. We call it sin and the result of sin, which Paul has already discussed in principle, but he'll say this expressly in a few chapters. The wages of sin is death. So God's like, I'm going to fix that. I'm going to fix that, and I'm not going to use duct tape. I'm going to make a promise to this elderly, childless couple. You're in Romans chapter 4 with me. That's all the preamble that we're going to get. And buckle your seatbelts. If those seats have seatbelts, you're going to need them, because today is a big, awesome, brilliant, incredible, life-changing passage of Scripture with, again, boom, boom, boom, several incredible punchlines right at the end. Let's go together. Romans chapter 4, verse 1. I've got it up here on the screen. What then shall we say that Abraham our father has found according to the flesh?
That's one way of rendering this. A slightly better way, I believe, of translating this first verse is like this. What shall we say then?

Have we found Abraham to be our father or our ancestor in a human fleshly sense? No matter how you translate this, the question is, how does Abraham fit into this puzzle? Paul has just finished saying that the one God has one family, Jew and Gentile. All along, Paul has been hinting at the notion that there is no longer a division, no longer a meaningful division between us and them, Jew and Gentile. And any Jew would have instinctively, reflexively responded and said, okay, that's all fine and good, Paul, as you go. But what about the promises that God made to Abraham? And so at some point, if you're going to talk about Jesus being the Messiah and the fulfillment of the Old Testament, and you're going to talk about the one God having one family made up of Jew and Gentile, you're going to have to come to the question of Abraham. And so he asked the question, what shall we say then? In what sense is Abraham our father? Is it in a fleshly sense? Or is there another sense? He continues in verse 2. After all, if Abraham was reckoned in the right on the basis of works, well, then he would have grounds to boast, but not in God's presence. Now, we're just going to say a couple things here. Paul, in verses 3 and 4, is going to introduce a very simple analogy. Actually, 4 and 5 is going to introduce a simple analogy. But before we do that, we have to spend at least a moment sort of entering into the first century world of why the word boast would be used here. And we don't have to travel very far because we've already been exposed to this several times in the book of Romans. Let's remind ourselves. Romans chapter 2, Paul writing to, in this case, he's writing to a Jewish and a Gentile audience in the churches in Rome, but here he's putting the finger specifically to his Jewish audience and says, indeed, you are called a, what everyone? A Jew, and you rest on the Torah. That's the Old Testament. You rest on Torah, you rest on the writings of Moses, and you make your boast in God. Very simple. According to this text, where did a Jew make his or her boast, according to this text? In God. We are God's people. We have God's words. We are the ones with whom God made a covenant with our ancestor. And so Paul says, you're a Jew. I get that. And Abraham is your father. You make your boast in God. You know God's will, unlike these Gentiles who don't know anything, idolatry, immorality. You approve the things that are excellent, and you are instructed out of the Torah. That's Romans 2. How about Romans 2, verse 23? You, Paul writes again to his Jewish audience, who make your boast in the Torah, do you dishonor God through breaking the Torah? Now, don't worry too much about the individual verses. We've already been through these. But just, I want you to hone in on the idea of boasting in Torah, and specifically in the works of Torah, and specifically the work of Torah that demarcated or set us apart from them was the Torah work of circumcision. Okay, hang on to that. We're coming back to it. 3:27, Paul says, we looked at this last week, where is boasting then? Okay, he says it's excluded by the law of faith. We don't do this very often in this series, but just momentarily, we're going to just dip briefly into Galatians and just pull out two quick verses, just very quickly. Galatians chapter 6, verses 13 and 14, Paul says, for not even those who are circumcised keep the Torah, but they desire that you be circumcised, that they may boast in your flesh. Now, we're not going to go, if you want to know more about Galatians, you can come to our Sabbath school class. We're just in Galatians chapter 4 right now. But the point is this, something about the law, something about being a Jew ethnically, spiritually, theologically, and culturally was cause, many Jews believed, for boasting. I just was visiting Agnes yesterday, as I mentioned, and the cricket match was on. The cricket match was on. And Agnes, who were you pulling for in the cricket match? New Zealand, of course, right? She's a good Kiwi. She's pulling for New Zealand. And I suppose here that there are some Australians that take umbrage at that. Anybody else watch the cricket match yesterday? Okay, Brenda, who are you pulling for? The Australia, of course. Because Australians believe, right, that, hey, we're pretty good at sport, and at least we're better than New Zealand, and New Zealand's believe, no, we're just an island of 4 million people, we're better than you, or whatever it might be. See, we always have our sort of nationalistic reasons to have a little boast. But this isn't just a boast about athletic prowess. This is a boast about being God's chosen covenant people. We are the ones. We have Torah. We are circumcised. You are not. So Paul says, hey, this boasting thing is not going to work. And so here's the sort of pastoral point that Paul is addressing. Circumcision, which as we've mentioned, is a Torah work, created grounds for an ethnic boast in the house churches in Rome. I want you to get this in your mind. It created grounds for there to be an inside crew and an outside crew, for there to be the cool kids and the not cool kids, the ones

that are in and the ones that are not fully in. And Paul is deeply concerned. So he raises this question about Abraham. He raises the question about Abraham and says, what about Abraham? Did Abraham have some cause to boast? Because the natural reflex of the Jew would be to rest on Abraham, to lean into their covenant calling by Yahweh. And so Paul is going to take us through a very complicated, actually it's not very complicated, a very controversial but fairly simple argument with Abraham. And I tell you, the punchline, kapow, kapow, kapow, prepare yourself. And if it's a bombshell in Australia in 2019, trust me, it would have been doubly or triply that in Rome in AD 57, okay? The one God, as we've already mentioned several times, will have one family, Jew and Gentile. There will be no hierarchicalism. There will be no classism, right? There's not going to be a caste system of those that are in and those that are really in. Paul's going to make his case, but if he's going to do that, he's going to have to deal with the question of Abraham and the promises that God made. Any Jew would have said, explain that one away, Paul. And Paul says, not only will I explain it away, I'll do better than that. I'll explain it better than you can explain it. We're going to get there in 2 seconds. No wonder Paul says, finishing up Galatians 6, God forbid that I should boast. Paul says, I do have something to boast about, but it's not in my ethnicity. It's not in my being raised or born in a certain context and culture. I boast in the cross of our Lord Jesus Christ, by whom the world has been crucified to me and I to the world. Can somebody say amen? If you're going to boast, let it be in Jesus. Let your boast be in Jesus. Verse 3, Romans chapter 4, verse 3. For what does Scripture say? Paul says, okay, now let's go to the text. Effectively challenging the churches in Rome and very likely some antagonists that are seeking to undermine Paul's influence in Rome. Not that Paul has yet been there, but he's going to travel there. He's basically challenging them to a jousting match. Let's see who reads Genesis more carefully, more correctly, more accurately. What does Scripture say? Abraham believed God, and it was accounted to him for righteousness. And I've put here in brackets, so you can be clear on this, because we just read this in Genesis, covenant status. God entered into a covenant with Abraham, where God made promises, and Abraham's response to the promises of God was what? You got to give me the right answer here. We have no hope of making it forward. He believed. He believed. God made a promise, and Abraham's response was he believed. Now, you're right, Vivian. What was the nature of the promise? I'll give you land and descendants. Very good. So Abraham believed. A way of saying this might be like this. This is basically the essence of verse 3. God counted Abraham's belief in the promise of land and descendants as constituting covenant membership and what we might call in the right status. Abraham is bringing precious little to the table here in terms of negotiation or bargaining. This is the point Paul's going to make. God's bringing everything to the table, right? God's bringing the power. God's bringing the promise. God's bringing the plan. God's bringing a whole lot to the table. And he says, I'm going to do this, and I'm going to multiply you and stars of the sky and sand of the sea. I'm going to do all this great stuff. And what does Abraham bring to the table? Help me out here one more time. What is Abraham's contribution to this arrangement? He believes it. He believes that God will do what he says he will do. And God effectively says, you're just the kind of guy I'm looking for. That's the partnership I'm looking for. I make promises, you believe them. That's righteousness or covenant status. Let's continue here, verses 4 and 5. Paul then moves to this illustration that I mentioned just a moment ago. He says, okay, wait, let's be clear. The temptation would be to think of Abraham as being somehow special, somehow unique, somehow a cut above all of those pagans that he was called out from. Paul's going to say not so much. To the one who works, who has a job, who labors, his wages, pay, are not counted as a gift but as his due. Anybody in this room that has a job gets that basic idea. Is God in some sense indebted to Abraham is the question he's asking, and he's going to answer that. He's going to say no. Now, I've purposely left a couple things blank here. I'm in verse 5. To the one who does not work, but, and I've made this as easy as can be for you, but what? What's the opposite of having God be in debt to us? We're just going to believe that God will do what he says he will do. To the one who believes in him who justifies the ungodly, his faith is counted as righteousness. I'm going to just drop two quick lines in here for you to see it. Right? Who believes in him who justifies, that word just means who declares in the right. A covenant is an agreement.
A covenant is a kind of contract, a relationally significant contract. And God says, I'm going to credit your belief in my promise

You're in the right. You can come into a covenant with me. You get righteousness, covenant status, relational status. Hang on to these ideas. They're big. You've got to hang on. Now, this is key. We often hear people saying, we're saved by faith, righteousness by faith, faith, faith, faith. And Christians, in their enthusiasm, but often in their ignorant enthusiasm, mistake the thing. They think faith is the thing. Okay, let me tell you right now, your faith and your belief is not the thing. Janine, this is getting back to what we talked about last week. Look at this. Your faith and your belief is not the thing. God's promise is the thing. We all good? But your faith and your belief is your response to the thing. We together? So let me just show you how this works. It's not righteousness by faith, period, as if faith has some value in and of itself. No, it's righteousness by faith in the faithfulness of God as shown in Jesus Christ. You see how that works? Faith has as an object Jesus. Faith in and of itself, okay, faith, so what? Faith schmaith, so to speak. Faith is not the thing. God's promise is the thing, and what made Abraham the kind of person that God was looking to enter into a covenant with is, Abraham's response to God's big promise was to say, I believe you'll do what you say you will do. So far, so good? Now, I love the way that N.T. Wright says this. Abraham's faith was the sign, the sure sign. Right? You have the fire, and then you have the smoke. The fire is the thing. The smoke is the sign. We even have a saying, where there's smoke, there's a fire. Where there's faith in Jesus, there was the promise of having given land and descendants, fixing the problem of sin. So Wright's right on point here. Abraham's faith was the sign that he was in. I like this language. What's the language? He was in partnership with God. Righteousness, when applied to humans, at bottom, is not the fact that you've got your act together, because you haven't. It's not the fact that you have reached some moral virtue or some platform of moral superiority over others. We've already dealt with moral superiority complex back in chapters 2 and 3. No. Righteousness, when applied to humans, says Wright, is at bottom the status of being a member of the covenant. And faith is the badge or the sign that you wear. It's the status, and I love this. I've italicized it and underlined it so you can't miss it. Faith is the status because it is the key symptom of the covenant. All you're doing is responding. All we're doing is reflecting. And Paul's point is that's all Abraham was doing. Abraham brought nothing to the table except belief that God would keep his great big promise. So far, so good? So God's not indebted to Abraham. Now, oh man, the argument's going to get even thicker, but just hang on for the ride. Now, we could ask the question fairly. Whoa, wait a minute, David, there. Have you just described a kind of what some critics of Christianity have called a legal fiction? I mean, how is this fair? How you'd be familiar with this, Quentin. How can God say that someone is righteous when they're not righteous? How can God say that someone is pure and innocent when they're not pure and innocent? Is this just like, is God wink, wink, nod, nod, a legal fiction? Okay, this is important. How is God able to grant this in the right covenant status to the ungodly? I mean, no one's really prepared for Paul to announce Abraham as ungodly. He says ungodly. He pulls the rug out from underneath the idea that Abraham is something that you would want to lean on. You might remember, for those of you that are somewhat familiar with Scripture, you might remember on one occasion John the Baptist was preaching and some people came, Pharisees came to listen to the preaching of John the Baptist. John anticipated their posture, their attitude, and he said, do not think to say within yourselves, we have Abraham as our dad. I'm telling you right now, John the Baptist said, God can raise up children unto Abraham from the rocks. So here this gives us a little window into the first century Jewish default position of leaning into your genealogical connection to Abraham, thinking that that got you something. So what Paul is going to do is he's going to make it really clear. It's not Abraham's faith that's the thing. It's God's faithfulness that's the thing. And he even goes so far as to call Abraham ungodly. It's funny. The Old Testament actually says that if you justify a wicked person, if you call somebody righteous that's not righteous, if you call somebody good that's not good, if you wink, wink, nod, nod at a bribe, that's an abomination. Look at this. He who justifies the wicked is an abomination to Yahweh. That's a little weird. The Old Testament says, do not justify the wicked. Don't pretend like they've paid for all of what they've
not actually paying.

paid for. Don't wink, wink, nod, nod. This is an abomination. So that raises the question, well, how can God get away with it? If it's an abomination for me to justify the wicked, to pretend like evil is good and good is evil, then how can God get away with it? Okay, this is important. Being justified freely by his grace through the redemption that is in Christ Jesus, whom God set forward as a mercy seat by his blood. I know this is thick, but just follow me here. You'll see the punchline. By his blood, through faith, to demonstrate his righteousness, because in his forbearance, God had passed over the sins that were previously committed to demonstrate at the present time his righteousness. I don't pretend that there's maybe 1 in 10 here that could really unpack that text for all that it's worth, but that's not the point. The point is that Paul is saying, I can't, for like me, I'm not very mechanically inclined. You lift up the hood of the car, and I know enough to say, this is the engine, and it's what makes the car go. But I could not, as Jared could, easily say, oh, well, this does this, and this does this, and this connects to this. I don't know all of that. And my point for you here today is you don't have to know it either. Paul has not yet explained it, but what he has said is this. The self-sacrificial death of Jesus enables God, in some way that he's not yet given us the mechanics on, in grace to pass over sins that were previously committed. In other words, God's playing by the rules. God is playing by the rules. One more point on this. Paul will unpack more of how he does this and the details of it in chapters 5, 6, 7, and 8. But for now, he just says, it's so. Right? He just said, trust me on this. God has not broken any legality. God has not crafted a legal fiction. God has not said, wink, wink, nod, nod, people are righteous when they're really not. God is able to do this through the self-sacrificial death of Jesus. Now, take a look at Romans chapter 4. I think we are up through. Take a look in your Bible. See, I didn't put every verse up there. We've read through verse 5. Paul then in verses 6, 7, and 8 introduces David to the question, just briefly. Verse 7, he's going to quote here from Psalm 32, just as David also describes the happiness or the blessedness of the man to whom God imputes righteousness, covenant status, apart from the works of Torah, including and especially circumcision. Verse 7, saying, happy are those whose lawless deeds are forgiven. Is anybody here today happy to be forgiven? Raise your hand if you're happy to be forgiven in the new year. Me too. And whose sins are covered, blessed is the man to whom the Lord does not impute sin. Again, the mechanics of it not described here. A little bit of the mechanics were described last week, but Paul wants the point. He's not really driving at a point of how to be saved. That's not his point really at all at this point. That's a tangential point to the main point that he's going to make, which we haven't even gotten to yet, but we're headed there. Now, verse 9. Here's where Paul is going to get to the actual point that he's trying to make. Everything else up to this point has been largely preamble to the punchline. We're just going to start laying the groundwork here. Is this blessing then only for the circumcised, or is it also for the uncircumcised? Is this blessing only for the Jew, or is it also for the Gentile? Now, I've purposely left that blank there because I want to ask the church here. What blessing? What is it? Okay, certainly that. Forgiveness, the thing you just talked about. Grace, forgiveness, and covenant status. You're right, Mel, it's up there, covenant. So what he's saying is, David talks about being forgiven, and Abraham was justified freely. And so then he asks a very important question. He's writing in to the situation in the house churches in Rome where there's this possibility that an ethnic boast could begin to take root between those that are in and those that are really in. The cool kids and the super cool kids, the haves and the have-nots. And so he asks this very important question. Is this incredible blessing that Yahweh gave to David, to Abraham, and to their descendants, is that only for the Jew, for the circumcised, or is it also for the uncircumcised? And then he quotes Genesis again. He says, I can read Genesis better than you, to his detractors. Abraham, we say that faith was counted to Abraham as righteousness, quoting Genesis 15:6 again, or covenant status. Now here's where the noose begins to tighten. This is incredible, and I'm going through each of these in order. Paul then says, now that he's led people, as Jesus often did, Jesus often would say, how do you read the scriptures? And then when they would actually quote the text, they would find that they had fallen into a trap that they themselves had not perceived. So Paul says, oh, okay. How then was this blessing counted? How was this covenant status counted to Abraham? Okay, that's the first question. Second question, was it before or after he had been circumcised? Now, I'll just do the math here for you.
The promise was made.

0: in Genesis 12, circumcision doesn't happen until Genesis 17. So what comes first, 12 or 17? You can almost hear through the years Paul's opponents swallow really hard on this question. Just when was it that Abraham had his covenant status? Just when was it that he was reckoned in the right in partnership with God? Before or after he was circumcised? What's the answer? Before. It was not after, but before he was circumcised. And friends, I gotta say this. Paul is hinting at a rather daring proposition here, especially for somebody who was himself a Jew, a passionate Jew of the Pharisaical persuasion. Paul is hinting at a very daring proposition here, and that is that believing Gentiles are the more obvious family of Abraham. Tell me how you think that's gonna go over. That's not going to go over particularly well. You see, the challenge is, but what about Abraham? But what about Genesis? But what about the promises? And Paul's like, let's go back and read those promises. Exactly when was it that Abraham received his covenant status, his partnership with Yahweh? Was it before or after he was circumcised? The answer is
1: before.
0: Incredible. Now, take a look here in verse 11. And he, Abraham, received the sign of circumcision, a seal of the righteousness of the faith that he had while he was still uncircumcised, that he might be the father of all those who believe, even though they are uncircumcised, that covenant status might be given to them as well. Okay, now there's just one thing I'm going to say here parenthetically briefly. I don't have any time to expand on it, but I'm going to just say this briefly. Paul does not do what I would have done. I would have spent a little time looking into the specific circumstances and the theology of circumcision, which basically goes like this. The only reason that you have Genesis 17, circumcision, is because you have Genesis 16, Abraham, under Sarah's advising, sleeping with Hagar, trying to fulfill the promise for God that God said he would fulfill for Abraham. God never desired there to be circumcision. Circumcision was a symbol, it was a sign, it was an accommodation that Abraham tried to do by his flesh, by his ingenuity, and by his masculinity, what God had promised to do by his grace. Paul doesn't do this. I would do it. Paul just skips over the sort of context of circumcision and the theology of circumcision, but what he does say is this: circumcision was the sign of the faith that he already had. So just a question. What comes first? The faith, the belief that he had, or the circumcision that's the sign of the faith and the belief? What comes first? Yeah, the faith. Now, if the faith comes first and the belief comes first, then guess what else comes first? The covenant status. You can see where Paul is going with this. Now, to state the point I just had up on the screen a moment ago, Paul is driving at a fairly daring point here, that it's actually the uncircumcised Gentiles who are more obviously descendants of Abraham. Paul then introduces this idea over and over again, and I've just written them up here for you here, of the Father. The Father. So verse 11, we just read it. The Father of all who believe. Verse 12, the Father, our Father. Verse 16, the Father of us all. Verse 17, the Father of many nations, quoting Genesis 17:5. Verse 18, the Father of many nations. Father, Father, Father, Father, Father, Father. Over and again. Let me just remind you of when it is that Abraham had his name changed from Abram to Abraham. Maybe some of you noticed that when we quoted there in Genesis chapter 12, verse 3, God said to Abram, get out of your land, from your country, from your people, but then later speaks to Abraham. This is the passage where his name is changed, and I want you to see the significance of the name change. Why the change from Abram to Abraham? 17:2-8 of Genesis. I will make my covenant between me and you, God speaking. I will multiply you exceedingly. Be fruitful and multiply. Then Abraham fell on his face, and God talked with him and said, as for me, behold my covenant. Abraham takes a posture of belief, a posture of obedience, a posture of submission. God is making promises, and Abraham is receiving those promises. He believes that Yahweh is a more powerful God, a more powerful deity than the other regional deities that were around. So when God makes a promise, Abraham goes onto his face to receive that promise. By the way, that's a good posture. Go on your face tomorrow morning or tonight and

receive the promises of God. As for me, behold, my covenant is with you, and you will be a father of many nations. No longer will your name be called Abram, which in the Hebrew means exalted father, revered father. Your name will now be called Abraham. Very similar, sounds very similar, but Abraham is not exalted father or revered father. It's father of many or father of a multitude. Ah, a father. Wow, this is incredible. Just like last week, Paul went to Deuteronomy chapter 6, verse 4, the Shema. Hear, O Israel, the Lord our God, the Lord, he is one. And he said, well, wait a minute, if there's only one God, then he has to be the God of the Jews and the Gentiles. He took the most central and sacred text in all of Holy Scripture to the Jews and turned it to make the point of Gentile inclusion. Paul here now says, remember, Jews, his name is not just Abram, exalted father, it's Abraham. It's father of a multitude, lots and lots and lots of people. I have made you a father of many nations. I will make you exceedingly fruitful. I will make nations out of you. Kings will come from you. Parenthetical statement, including the King of King. Another sermon. I will establish my covenant between me and you, you and your descendants, after you and their generations, for an everlasting covenant to be God to you and your descendants after you, and I give to you and your descendants after you the land, there it is, of which you are in which you are a stranger, all the land of Canaan as an everlasting possession, and I will be their God. His name here is changed from revered father to a father of all nations, to a father of many. So Paul here, in a stroke again of incredible rhetorical brilliance, says, don't think of Abraham. Don't turn Abraham back into Abram. He's not just an exalted father that you ethnically, genealogically, culturally lean into. He's a father of many. This gets so good. Gentile inclusion was not an afterthought that Paul is shoehorning into the ancient text. Got to get Gentiles in there somewhere. We'll just shove them in. No, he's saying that this was God's plan all along, to bless the nations through the call of Abraham. Then verse 13, we're motoring along now. For the promise that he would be the heir of the world, he says it's the world. God promised Abraham the world. Well, that's got to include Gentiles then. Was not to Abraham or to his seed, sperma, through the law, his descendants, through Torah, but it was through the righteousness of faith. Abraham's call and his covenant standing were entirely by, what's our word there, everyone? Grace. And I didn't just make that up. Take a look at verse 14. For if those who are of the Torah are heirs, well, then faith would be void, and the promise that God made would be without effect. Verse 15. Because the law, what the Torah does is it brings about wrath. But where there is no law, there is no transgression. Just a little parenthetical statement here about what Torah was for and what it wasn't for. We talked about this last week, the correct use of the law. Verse 16, therefore it is of faith that it might be according to, what's our word? Grace, so that the promise might be sure to all of the seed, not only those who are of the law, Jews, but also those who are of the faith of Abraham, who is the father of us, what's the word? All, verse 17, as it is written, and now he quotes from Genesis. He's saying, I can read Genesis better than you. I have made you a father of many nations. In the presence of him whom he believed, God who gives life to the dead and calls those things which they do not exist as though they did. Okay, I'm getting running ahead a little bit. Paul does two things now right at the close of the chapter. He's basically made his point, and his point is very easy to understand. The family of Abraham is not just those that are circumcised, like Abraham was circumcised. Even before circumcision, Abraham had a belief in God's covenant promise. And those that have the kind of belief that Abraham had, whether or not they are circumcised, i.e. Jew or Gentile, they can be the descendants of Abraham. They can be the children of Abraham. Does that make sense? So I want you just to embrace. See, we often think of the Old Testament story as the Jewish story. The Old Testament story is their story. The way that Paul is telling the story is the Old Testament's your story. The Old Testament is your story, right? Because the Old Testament anticipates the promise that God made to you of fixing the problem of sin, not just sin in general, but your sin. The Old Testament is your story.
The Old Testament narratives are your narratives. Paul wants you to feel, not in some qualified sense, not in some selective sense, not in some lesser than sense, that you are

are the children of Abraham. You are the very ones to whom God made his promise to fix the world and to put it right. Now, Paul then does this. This is quite fascinating. I'm in verse 18. I want you, especially if you're familiar with the story of Abraham and Sarah and Hagar and that mess, that was a mess at times. I want you to tell me if you feel like Paul is very kind to Abraham in the way he tells the story. Here we go. Verse 18, who contrary to hope, in hope, believed. Abraham believed so that he became the father of many nations. According to what was spoken, so shall your descendants be like the stars of the sky. And not being weak in faith, Abraham did not consider his own body already dead since he was about 100 years old and the deadness of Sarah's womb. He did not waver at the promise of God through unbelief, but was strengthened by faith and gave glory to God. And being fully convinced that that what he promised he was able to perform, and therefore he believed God. Anybody who's familiar with the story of Abraham and Sarah and Hagar, is that a fairly generous telling of the story? He didn't doubt. He never questioned. He fully believed. His age never came into it. Watch this. Paul's account of Abraham's faith is not generous in the revisionist history sense. He's not making up stuff. What he's doing is he's actually steeping the story of Abraham in the power of the gospel to rewrite our story as if we had done better than we actually had. See, this is what Jesus does. He doesn't just rewrite your present and he doesn't just rewrite your future. Jesus rewrites your history. So that if you have read the Old Testament story of Abraham, Abraham was vacillating and he was halting and sometimes he did lack faith. And yet when Paul tells his story through the lens of the gospel of Jesus, he tells that story in the most beautiful way possible because the gospel not only writes your future and your present, the gospel rewrites your history. In the not too recent past, I found myself asking God forgiveness for a sin that I had committed years before, that I had confessed years before. And the point is, it's difficult to embrace the truth that when we come to Jesus, we not only get a new future and we not only get a new present, we get a new past. God gives you a new past. That past is incorporated into Jesus. You say, well, how does that work? How do I get a new past? Well, the short version is, Jesus is the new Israel and he's the new Adam, and so he represents you and his past. Let me tell you, I've read the book, Matthew, Mark, Luke, and John. His past was spotless, beautiful, kind, covenant keeping. And that covenant keeping past is given to you as covenant status. And not because you're circumcised and not because you're a Christian or not because you keep Sabbath or some other marker of faith. It's given to you because you believe that God will do what he says he will do. That's the faith of Abraham. Oh, I love this. Now, another thing, if you pay attention here, Abraham's faith is not unimportant. Okay, Abraham's faith matters. Abraham's faith is important, but it is God's faithfulness that matters most. The simplest way to say this is one is the moon and the other is the sun. Don't make the story of Abraham the story of incredible, intrepid, unwavering faith. There are certainly elements of that, but there are also elements of vacillating and lying about his relationship to Sarah and doubting whether or not God would ever give and sleeping with Hagar. It's a mixed story. Your story is a mixed story too. Your story is a mixed story too. Your story has tremendous highs and tremendous lows. And our folly as humans is that we over-identify with one or the other. We either over-identify with our highs and we think we're really something special, which we deceive ourselves, or we over-identify with our lows and we think we're worse off than everybody else and we think we're unsavable. No. God knows what you are, all of your highs and all of your lows, and God in Christ rewrites your story. Ah, yes, your faith does matter, but it's the moon to the faithfulness of God's Son. Can somebody say amen? I love how Tonstad says this. Abraham's trust is important. But it is God's faithfulness, not Abraham's faith, that creates the possibilities and makes the difference. I mean, this is the God who said, let there be light, and there was light. That's the faithfulness that matters. Your faith is a mere flicker, a mere reflection of response it's a symptom of God's great promises. Whenever we see Abraham's faith extolled, therefore, its grounding is in God's faithfulness. It wears, I love this, a translucent veil.
I like this. God's right-making faithfulness counts for more.

than right-making faith on the human side. Ah, that's just great writing. Now, Paul does something very clever here. In the last few moments, Paul does this fascinating thing where in the telling of the story of Abraham,

the creator was ignored, Abraham believes the creator. Where there was idolatry and immorality rampant, Abraham believes in the one true God. Where humanity had not glorified God, Paul expressly says that Abraham gave God glory. God was not worshiped by fallen humanity, but Abraham recognizes God's power. Fallen humanity dishonored their bodies in sexually non-reproductive ways, and Abraham's dead body was given the ability to produce life. In Romans 1, the reversal of Genesis 1 and 2 happens, and in the fulfillment of God's keeping a promise to an old man who says, Paul says, was as good as dead, and Sarah's womb was dead, life happens. Now, this is so cool. Dead, dead, dead, dead, dead occurs five times in this last little bit. Oh, this is huge. Trust, faith, and belief in God, the creator, is how human beings were created to function. It's how Adam and Eve were created to function. It's how you were created to function. Abraham did this and thus showed what being truly human looks like. In this way, it would not be an exaggeration to say Abraham becomes a kind of new Adam. To show us how to live. You don't live in absolute moral perfection. There's not a person in this room that even approximates that. But we live in response to God's amazing promises. And when we fail and when we fall, we trust that God can rewrite our history and put a beautiful, not a spin on it, but a beautiful take on it as seen through the lens of Jesus. Can somebody say amen? Five times Paul says, they were dead, they were dead, they were dead, they were dead, they were dead. But you know what happened? Life came, watch this, out of death. You know the point Paul's gonna make. Life comes out of a dead thing? Can anyone say resurrection? Abraham and Sarah's dead bodies bring unexpected life. The promised and loved son, Isaac. This anticipates Jesus' own unexpected resurrection. Can somebody say amen? Ah, it's incredible. Can God do the hard thing? Can he bring freedom out of slavery, life out of death, fertility out of barrenness, rivers out of desert, cypress out of thorns, joys out of sorrow? Can a sojourner, Abraham and his family, receive an eternal possession? The issue turns not on Abraham's faith, but on the power and the fidelity or the faithfulness of Yahweh. Amen. God can do the hard thing. He did it historically in Abraham. He did it historically in Sarah. He did it historically in Jesus. The resurrection was Jesus' own coming from life to death, and his resurrection can bring your dead things to life. And then here's the third and final punchline. But the words it was counted to him were not written for Abraham's sake alone, but for, and Paul does something brilliant and beautiful and pastoral and incredible. He switches to these inclusive, plural, possessive pronouns. But for, what's the word? Ours also, it will be counted to us who believe. Covenant status will be counted to us who believe in him who raised from the dead Jesus. Who believes? You believe Jesus was raised from the dead? Then you're a part of that us, and you're a part of that our. He continues, Jesus, our Lord, who was delivered for our trespasses and raised for our justification. Paul's point is us, not them. There is an us, Paul says, in the house churches of Rome, and there is an us in Kingscliff. There is an us in the global church. There is an us in the global kingdom. Not an us and a them, not those that are really in and those that are kind of in. No, Abraham is the father of us all, because it wasn't that Abraham was so special. It's that God's promise was so special, and Abraham simply believed as a symptom of God's amazing power and promise that God would do what he said he would do. And in Jesus, and especially in his death and resurrection, God did the unexpected, the unanticipated. God did that thing that rewrites not only futures and not only presents, but God did that thing that rewrites histories. I wonder if there's anybody here today who needs covenant status with the one true God, who needs to have not only a promise of a bright future and not only the blessing of a strong and satisfying present, but I wonder if there's anybody here today who needs to have their past rewritten and recrafted and reimagined through the lens of the resurrection of Jesus, a God who brings living things out of dead things. Anybody else out there? Say, God, I need you to rewrite, recraft,
refashion my

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0: 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What we're going to do is a little melding of what you see out there with core workouts. You've heard of Pilates and things like that. Well, we're going to do a melding of some physical therapy and Pilates. We're going to make it very doable for you, okay? I'm working today with Donna and Betsy. And we have a runner and a past exerciser, and they both have little kids, and they're ready to strengthen their core, right?
1: Right.
0: Yes, we are gonna do it. And what are we doing? We're standing here on one foot. We look like flamingos, right? I'm gonna bring that leg up, and I'm gonna try to hold it for as long as I can. Who's gonna fall first? Donna, Betsy, or me? And I hope you're doing this at home. So I'm tight in my what?
1: Core.
0: Core is right. And I'm holding it. How are you doing?
1: Great. Good.
0: Then put that foot down. Okay. Did you feel that calf working and all your foot?
1: Yep.
0: And you had to be tight here. One of the best ways to work core is standing. However, Pilates, and as I explain this, we're going to go on the other leg and we're going to tax the other leg. So get on the other leg, you people that are in the audience. Okay, so I'm right there. And when I point here, I want you to really key in that belly button. Then I'm going to bring that toe up. Pilates really came about because an exercise physiologist wanted to help injured athletes, and they couldn't be on their feet. So he developed a whole system of how to keep strong in their legs and in their stomach and their back without being on their legs. But eventually, how you doing? Pretty solid. Go ahead and put those legs down. Eventually, you have to stand. So we're going to be spending a lot of time on the ground today because we are going to meld and we're going to work that core, because many of you, I know, need to do some core strengthening on the ground, and we're going to do that. However, just remember that you want to, as you're starting to do some weight work and just loading, if you're doing the dishes or you're standing

0: standing and reading or watching or talking on the phone, get on one leg. Cue up that core. That's ways you can work it in all through the day. And as a runner, Betsy really needs to work on her core, and she really needs to work on her leg strength so that she doesn't injure herself in running. Because that's one of the biggest reasons we have injuries in runners is they're too weak. They just run, right?
1: Yeah.
0: So we're gonna change that today. So stay with us. So we're gonna come down, and Betsy and Donna are gonna follow me, all right? And you follow me out there, and if you have any questions, just let me know, and we'll slow down and move it a little different way. So we're gonna come down, and we're gonna come down at a three-point stance. Okay, and we're going to crawl out there, and we're going to put our knees down, and we're going to be on all fours, right? Stay right where you're at. You're doing good. I'm going to turn just slightly so they can see what we're doing. So we're going to start right here, and if you don't have time to get down and do the whole work on the floor, at least do a couple on your hands and knees. So now I'm going to just bring that leg up just like I was doing standing a while ago, and I'm going to take my opposite hand and just put it out there, and I'm going to drop my chin under and keep my neck neutral. And then if I were working with anybody individually, I would come over here and I would check to see how tight that core is, right, Betsy?
1: Yep.
0: And we're stretching out there, right, Donna?
1: Mm-hmm.
0: And we're holding. We're just gonna hold to 10, and then we're gonna bring that in and tighten up, and we're gonna really flex the back now. I'm flexing the back right now because I'm not asking it to do any work. So it's okay. So I'm gonna flex it up, stretch it, come back to neutral, drop my chin. Now I'm gonna take my other leg back, my other arm, and stretch it out. And it's at this point that I'm gonna say, Donna, have you got that stomach in?
1: Yep.
0: Yes. And we're holding it to about 10 to 15 counts. And we want to just hold there and keep that chin tucked and hold. Then I'm going to bring it in. Now I'm going to roll to the side, and I'm going to roll to the back. And they're going to be facing me and following right along just like you are at home. So we're going to come here to the side, to the back, and we're going to do a little check of our posture. We're going to lay flat down, and we want to feel that our gluteals are just a little bit squeezed in, our shoulder blades are in, shoulders down, and we have like a spinal press going. So I'm going to come right here. I'm going to help myself down right here with a leg, roll down, and I'm going to be right down on the ground. For some of you at home, and maybe, I'm not sure, Betsy or Donna, you might need to keep one knee bent, because that helps keep the pressure off the back if you're not strong enough to keep it down yourself, okay? So if you need to bend one knee, like I said, that's fine. But if you need to bring both of them up, that's fine. Just a little bit bent, but here's what you need to hear. You've got to squeeze the gluteal, and then you need to pull those shoulder blades in, because you're fixing to brace the core, lift your head, and just reach to the opposite knee, and then you're just gonna roll. See, I'm rolling, and I'm holding, and I'm rolling, and I'm holding, and I'm rolling, and I'm holding. So I'm keeping that core tight the whole time. Now, right here, if you need to rest your head, you can, because this is gonna be a lot of work through the neck and the stomach. And if you need to, I would put two fingers right behind the head to ease up that neck so that you can continue to work through the core, okay? So you're just gonna turn. You're just gonna switch like that. Switch. And you're gonna try to keep that neck neutral. So I'm gonna be here, and I'm just gonna reach on the other side. Reach on the other side. And if that's too difficult, you bring your hands here, and you just lift like that. See that? So go ahead and bend your knees. After you've done a little bit, you're gonna feel a lot of pressure here. Okay, now go down. This is the time.

0: when somebody would say, oh, that's way too hard, it hurts my neck, I can't do it. No, you can, you have to modify. So see, I've bent my knees, I got my hand back here, I'm going to just tighten in my stomach and I'm gonna reach and touch. Now I'm gonna switch, keep my hand there, tighten, reach and touch. And I'm gonna stay there until I can get at least 10 good holds and reach and touches. Got it? So you wanna stay in that move and you don't want to keep contracting forward, you're rolling. You wanna roll and keep contracting right here. Use those fingers on your neck as much as you need to give a little work for the neck, but not so much that you forget this right here in the middle. So we're gonna do that, okay? And then we're gonna put the head down. Okay, now I wanna reposition. I wanna get that stomach in. So we're gonna work at that try to do 10 of them. Two sets of 10, that's good. Now we're just gonna bring this leg right here and just point that toe right out there from the knee. See that? Got it? Just like that. Okay, I'm gonna keep my hands here, but I could put one hand under my neck because I want you to tighten in and I want you to just lift the head. That's all I want you to do is lift that head, and you're gonna bring that leg down and bring it back up and hold, breath, breath, breath, breath, hold, right there, hold, breath, and back down with the head. Then put that leg down. You're gonna bring the other leg right off the knee, like you're shooting right off the knee, okay? You're gonna tighten in on that tummy. You're gonna lift the head, you're gonna hold it right there in that position with my shoulder blades down. Okay, holding it right there, holding it right there. So I want you to really engage that core. And if you need to, put your hands behind that head so that you're really working the core. And that back is down, all right? And then we're gonna bring it back down and down, okay? Now, just so you see, after you've done that kind of a thing, and you're holding it like that, the progression is, and I don't want you to do it right now, but we come up like that, and we're holding, holding, holding, holding. Now, if you want to try it, you can. But you, Betsy, need to put your hand behind your head because I know you have a neck issue that we're trying to strengthen. So put one leg up. Let's just try this, okay? This is our little progression. And those of you at home, if you're not ready to do this, you continue to just hold here, count to 10, bring it down, hold, count to 10, and bring it down, okay? So if you're just lifting your head, you're squeezing in the rear end, that leg is up, bring the other leg up and just hold. 2, 3, 4, 5, 6, 7, 8, 9. Keep holding. 10, 11, 12, 13, 14, okay. Okay, bring them in. I was just, yeah. So I wanted you to see though, and those of you at home, I mean, it was hard for you, okay? So we're working on that baby and all that laxity in our stomach from having babies. And don't push the progression too hard, too quick. Do the one leg at a time and get to where you can hold it. Okay, now we're just gonna roll over and be right here, and we're gonna lay right down. Okay, and our elbows are gonna be right underneath us, just like that, okay? And we're gonna push into our back. Feeling pretty good? Push right into that back right there, right? No problem, so it's a nice little cobra work. Mm-hmm. So I'm just right in here. And where are you feeling that stretch?
1: My back.
0: In your back. Now, you need to pull your stomach in right now and drop your shoulders so that your shoulders are down and into the back, okay? Now we're just doing step by step, and we're doing a little more careful. And all I want you to do is pull those shoulder blades in, drop your chin, and I'm gonna pull my belly button in. That's it. I'm just gonna pull my belly button in until I'm lifted from my knee. See, I'm holding it right there. Pull that belly button in so that you're right there and your quadriceps are off the mat.
1: Should your legs be together?
0: Yeah, you can have your legs together, just like that. See? Mm-hmm, how you feeling?
2: Good. I'm working.
0: Can you

0: push it up. Yeah, that's what I want. That's what I want. Now hold, hold, hold. Press, hold it right in there. This is the position that you want to try to hold. And you want to try to get to where you can hold it for 2 minutes. Okay? Now, don't be discouraged. You're just going to count to 10, then to 20, then to 30 right now. Okay? And this is doable from the knees, right?
1: Right.
0: Okay, now we're going to come down. And we're going to stretch that back again. So release and drop the shoulders and then just push into it. If you want to push into your hands and come up a little bit, you can. It is not necessary. We're working in a normal functional range. You don't have to bend yourself backwards like a pretzel in order to be fully functional and healthy in your spine, okay? So, stretching. Now we're going to come back down. We're going to do that one more time. So we're going to push into the elbows. I'm going to pull my belly button in until my knees are the only thing touching and my elbows are touching, right? Okay? Good? Good. How you feeling?
2: Good.
0: Pulling it tight? Yeah? Now, you stay right there. This is your progression. I'm going to take one knee up. See that? One knee. And then I'm going to go where I can hold that, but I'm going to keep my rear end down. Don't bring that rear end up. When you bring that knee straight, don't bring the rear end up. Stay right there. Doing good, holding it. Now I'm going to put the knee down. Okay, now I'm going to straighten the other. So see, I did one and the other. I didn't do them both, right? How you doing? You working hard?
2: I'm working.
0: Okay. 10. Shall I go slow? 9.
2: 2, 1.
0: 8. 7, 6, 5, 4, 3, 2, 1. Okay, right there. Bring that knee down. Okay? And down. Take a big deep breath. Okay? Here's your homework. And those of you outside, out in the audience, if you don't have time to do hardly anything from this segment but this one, try to get to where you can do 30 seconds from your knees, then a minute, and work up to 2 minutes, okay? You can do that before you hit the showers, right? Okay, so here's the progression. Now you can come with me and then just hold it for a second, but make sure your form is really good. So I'm gonna pull my belly button in, right? That's one. Here's two. And then I can alternate it if I'm not ready. And there's three. And I'm gonna just drop that hip in, keep my head down, press and hold. How you doing? Yeah?
2: I'm smiling.
0: Good! Okay, now pretend I'm tapping your belly.
2: Ooh.
0: And also, so when you're tired, this is good, when you're tired, just put your knees here and finish the timeout. See, that's how you get better. You don't just think, oh, I gotta quit. Go to your knees and then come back down, okay? Come on back down. There you go, very good. Good, good, good. Okay, so here's a little takeoff now from typical Pilates. We're gonna turn to the side. We can keep on the elbow. So we're engaging into the shoulder. So I don't want that shoulder to come out like that. So many of you at home, when you go on your side, you're gonna do this. So I'm telling you, that's a mistake. You wanna put that in so that your shoulder is right over that elbow and the blade is in the back. Got it? Now we're gonna keep that chin down. We're gonna take the leg, we're gonna flex the foot, and we're gonna come forward as far as we feel we can, and then come back. And we're gonna try to do it with just the contact of the elbow. So I'm gonna come just like that. I'm gonna come just with my leg. And I'm gonna come as far as I can forward, but I'm gonna stop it right there. Yes! Big breath. So as you're doing this, the thing that you don't want to do is roll back on your hip. So I'm watching your hip. And it's real easy to come in here and roll back. Don't do that because that's our core stabilization. So this is very, very good one to do. And it's very gentle on your joints. But don't let yourself roll back or forward or push like that. Okay? How you doing? So we're going to bring it forward now. This is about 6, isn't it? Or is that 3? How many is that?
2: 10.
0: Okay, hold it right there. All right? And we're just going to point, flex, point, flex. Don't let your shoulder come out here. Yeah, that was a good correction. Good correction right there. Breath, bring it back. So I'm right here. Straight out, straight out, straight out. Now I'm going to take it back. Okay? And I'm going to turn that toe up

0: I'm gonna bring it back to center, right there, but I'm not gonna rock and roll in the upper body, okay? And I'm gonna bring it right back. So this is total, fulcrum is right here. I don't wanna rock forward, and I don't wanna roll back. Tight, oh, turn. Bring it back in and back in. So you're gonna flex it, bring it back as far as you can, turn it up. Got it? And then come back and come back. And you have to keep talking to yourself because it's real easy to go into this, real easy. So back, so you guys have to be each other's coaches. So you're back here and you're gonna turn that toe up. See that little turn? Yeah. For a runner, this is a really good one to do because it's really kicking. Okay, so watch this, watch the shoulder, go back. Now turn that toe up. And the stomach is what?
1: Tight.
0: Oh, you can graduate now. Come back, turn it up. So you should be feeling it right through that hip. You should be feeling it, okay, because this all has to do with core stability. Turn that toe up, bring it back. One more, really good one. Bring it back, turn that toe up. And bring it back and lay forward again. So now we're gonna do our back extensions, and we're gonna do alternating ones. So we'll do our little butterfly first. So we come down, heads down. We're gonna lift one hand out in front. Yep, just like that. And we're gonna bring one leg up and one arm up. Okay, you're gonna hold it there, hold it there, hold it there, hold it there, get as high as you feel you can, bring it down. Big breath, other hand, this is gonna go up, bring that chin under, and you're gonna...
2: Should our head be touching?
0: No, you want that head up, good question, okay? You wanna keep that hand going up, you wanna really squeeze that gluteal and lift it high and hold it there, keep your chin under, hold breath, hold breath, hold breath, bring it back. Good, okay, reposition, get ready, and just do this, see that my little ankle turns? Okay, that's kinda releasing a little bit, okay? Now before you start, I want you to tighten in that stomach, okay? So I'm gonna go other hand now, gonna lift opposite leg, keep that chin tucked. Breath, breath, lift it up, holding at that back, gluteal's working hard, right? Yes, and back down, last one on this, lift that hand opposite, lift that leg, hold, two, three, flex your foot if you can, four, hold it, five, six, seven, eight, nine, ten, and back. Yeah! So we're gonna put our hands just like that, put our forehead down, one leg up, other leg up, click the heels, open, click the heels, open, and turn the toes out. So touch, touch, touch, touch, touch. Yes, good question. Knees are not touching. Trying to really tighten in that hip. Now, if that bothers you in the back or into the iliac crest, this little bone right here, just get a towel or a pillow and put it right underneath your hip bones, okay? If that's uncomfortable. Because this is a really good cementing move in what we're doing. All right, now then we're gonna come back, elbows in, come right on up. And in our little core program that we're doing, we're gonna put some good old fashioned push-ups, okay? So we're right here, we're gonna take a big deep breath. We did this off the chair in an earlier program, but right now, I want you to let your back go way down and let your head just drop, okay? Now then you're gonna pull your belly button in and you're gonna bring your back way up like a mad cat. So real tight in the stomach, go way up there, big breath, and come back down, okay? And we're gonna be right here, and I want stage one, stage two. So stage one, you're gonna do

0: this. You're gonna come right here like that and come back up. Take a big deep breath. Okay, so I'm hip hinged and I'm hinged at my knee. Okay, and I'm gonna bring that chest down. Yeah, in stage two, you're gonna open at the hip. So you're just gonna be your knee down. Okay, so I'm tight in the gluteal and I'm gonna be right here, shoulder blades over those wrists and push back up. Go. So we have stage two, stage one. Good. And we're gonna keep really tight in the stomach. As we come down, keep your hands right where they're at. I'm gonna move you forward, but keep your hands there. Now, if you need to bend a little more in with your knees, you do that, yes, because that will modify, okay? So, if there was anything that would be really the second most useful thing out of this whole tape, even though I hope you can master a lot of it, is starting out your push-ups, okay? Hip bend, knee bend. Stay forward and bring those knees forward if that's too, if you go too, yeah. Now you're at the very most modified. Now bring the chest down and come back up. And you get to where you can do 3 sets of 10 of these. It's just a good goal to do. And then when you're doing it from your, then your next stage is to open your knees back a little bit until you're almost back there where Donna is. And you're gonna drop your hip and you're gonna be tightened in and you're gonna just come down as far as you feel you can and then press back. Okay, and if you can get some of this work and do it slowly, you only have to do, you only need to do about 5 to 10 because mostly I'm wanting you to hold that body position, okay, in that position for getting stronger in your shoulders. That's good. Now bring your legs in, Donna. So Donna was, how are you feeling on that last one?
1: That was getting hard.
0: You're shaking. That's when most people quit. That's when you bring your legs in and you finish up with the modified, okay? Now at the end of your modified, if you wanna try one, take your knees back, stay forward, tight tummy, go down as far as you feel you can, and come back. How's that? A little harder, right? Very important to get stronger for a runner in their upper body. Pull, right? Yeah, you gotta have that, okay? So we're gonna come back down, sit, come right in here. Big breath, how you doing?
1: Good.
0: All right? So our legs are right out there. For some of you, that's gonna be hard to do. Okay, we hit some major areas for core. We did some standing, we started out standing on one leg challenges. If you could just do that, and keep good posture and keep tucked in and get to where you can do it for a minute, 2 minutes, you're gonna be on your way to a much stronger core. Then if you start adding weight, whoa. Then we got down, we did some classic, you know, moves, but we also put some therapeutic moves in there to ease up on those joints and to ease into our core training, right? So my challenge that I give my class at home is if you can, challenge yourself to hold at each level from the knees on up for 2 minutes. And don't be discouraged by that. You're gonna start with what, 10 seconds, right? Then 15, then 30 seconds and on up. So remember that. So as we're sitting here, I'm keeping my hip hinged, okay? And if you need to use your hands, that's one thing. But if you can come forward just a little bit, okay? And sit up here. Now if you need to, bend one knee. Okay, but hinge forward because I want you to really pull through the backs of the legs. Yes, we're gonna stretch through this right now. So I got my leg up and then I can change. But see my back? My back is extended. I'm gonna try not to use my hands if I have to, keep my back straight. So I want you girls to remember, you're your best cohorts in this. Serve one another by love, okay? Don't let each other just keep carrying around loose muscles. Help each other to do this program, okay? It will really help a lot. Philippians 4:13, I can do everything through him who gives me strength. You can do this. You really can do this, and you will be stronger for it. And I hope you are too. Come and see us next time.

Greetings, Good News TV viewers. My name is Luke Skelton. We regularly get calls from viewers who share that they are learning so much by watching our channels and their lives are being changed. If you found our channels to be a blessing, then please consider supporting us. You can call us at the number on your screen, or you can visit us on our website to give there. Oh, and there's one other thing. You'll probably notice that we regularly share updates of what we're doing behind the scenes to improve our operation and to reach more people. Well, if God impresses you, then please consider a special gift periodically to help us with those various projects. And so whether you can give or not, we want to encourage you to keep watching our channels and tell your friends. Finally, I want to thank you all. Thank you so much for your prayers and support. And most of all, thank you for watching Good News TV. God bless you.

0: Hebrews 11, verse 6.
1: I'm almost freezing to death. I don't know why you picked this place.
2: This was not me. You picked it. I would happily be still sitting in the warm truck, but no.
1: Oh, well, it's an
2: experience. So why did you bring me out here?
1: Well, I brought you because I wanted you to see all of the sand.
2: I could have seen it from the truck.
1: Yeah, but there's a difference. Let me give you an idea here. You know, you look at all this sand, and today it's so wet because it's been raining all this game. You can't really see it. If you were to pick out a single grain, that single grain, I believe, can represent our time here on earth. Just a single grain, 70 years roughly, 70, God says.
2: Okay? Yeah, not very much.
1: But all the sands of the sea and all the beaches of the world, that gets a little closer toward eternity. Welcome, everyone. We're excited to share some country wisdom with you.
2: King Solomon had a thing or two to say about the path to wisdom. In Proverbs 4, he wrote, "Let your eyes look directly forward and your gaze be straight before you. Keep straight the path of your feet, and all your ways will be sure."
1: Join us now for country wisdom. Not doesn't cover all eternity, but toward eternity. How much is that? How big is that? And it's exciting to me because God tells us in Ecclesiastes, actually, I need to correct that because it was Ecclesiasticus. It's an apocryphal book, okay? It wasn't accepted into the canon of Scripture. But God says, who can number the sand of the sea, and who can the drops of the rain and the time of eternity? Only God can do that, right? But
2: I couldn't tell you how many grains were there in your hand that you were holding.
1: Yeah, but there's somebody that actually figured that out, you know. And in that number, it was 7.5 times 10 to the power of 18 grains. I don't know exactly how to figure that. Well, that translates to 7 quintillion, 500 quadrillion grains.
2: Oh, my eyes glazed over, you know, several zeros ago.
1: Yeah, but that's how much sand is in the entire world. And actually, I think it's probably going to blow us
2: that's
1: out of here.
2: That's how much is blowing on me right now as we speak.
1: If you think about it, the sands of eternity, you know, that, man, look at that right now. I mean, sand blowing across there. How many grains are in that? And with eternity, a lifetime for here is 70 years. But God says, I want to give you all of eternity. So, which should we focus on? Should we focus on this life here, or should we focus on eternity?
2: That's a good way to put it, because I think we're

0: too often literally short-sighted. We're not playing the long game.
1: Yeah, and that is the long game. I like the way you think about it, you know. It is the long game. That God says, look, I want to give you eternity. That's what I have in mind for you. That's what I plan for you. I would that thou would prosper and be in health. Well, that isn't just in this life, although it is. But God says, for all eternity, too. Mm-hmm.
0: And as much as it might seem like my misery right now is going to last in eternity, it really isn't. But we focus on, and I'm guilty of this too, I'm preaching to the choir here, and I'm the choir, that too often if things aren't going well, if I'm worried about something, it's just what's here right in front of my face.
1: Yeah.
0: And I don't even focus on what's ahead. You know, I was just reading something about Martin Luther's wife. You know, talk about an exciting story. She escaped a convent and then, you know, eventually married him because women then couldn't be unmarried, so he kind of felt responsible for her. But they actually grew to love each other. And after he died, she had a really hard time. She had young kids, no source of, you know, no husband, no source of income. She had to start taking in boarders. But I remember something she said was that those years of misery that she had, she was thankful for them because she said up until that point, the understanding of righteousness by faith, it was all something that she knew. But those years of hardship when she really had to lean on God was when she learned to live by faith. And too often we're kicking and screaming and asking God, how can you let me go through this? You know, like we have the idea that once you're a Christian, everything should be, you know, rainbows and unicorns. And yet it's those times that God, he hasn't abandoned us. He's thinking about the long game. He's going, you need this. Yeah. You need to learn to lean on me and learn through this so that I can have you forever.
1: Yeah, have you forever.
0: Now, yeah.
1: We've got a question is, how do you have God forever? Well, Scripture tells us, he that has the Son has eternal life. That's an amazing promise. Not might have, going to have, someday possibly have, but he that has, present tense.
0: Does have.
1: Yeah, present tense.
0: I was an English major. I know present tense.
1: Yeah, right now, today, you know, that we invite God into our lives and we're starting eternal life. You thought about it that way, you know?
0: Not really. No, we look forward to eternal life, although it's hard. Just like my eyes glazed over when you were giving whatever that mathematical formula was.
1: Quintillion. You know,
0: I can't even. I mean, who can really honestly imagine quintillion?
1: Yeah.
0: I can barely deal with the concept of a million, let alone how many grains of sand are on this beach, let alone the whole world. But we focus on that. We kind of can't even imagine eternity because we're so stuck in the right now. And yet, once we're there, it's going to seem like that was nothing. Yeah. And we need the attitude right now. This is nothing.
1: There's an old song. I used to love it. 10,000 years and we've only just begun.
0: You know? Right.
1: And I used to think about that. 10,000 years and that's like the first day. You know, it's just going to go on and on and on, you know.
0: Revelation 14 contains messages from three angels. These angels are calling people everywhere to make a choice for Jesus before it's too late. They're giving warnings designed to wake people up. Messages that important are too critical to ignore. If you'd like to understand these final messages more clearly, we have a booklet you need to read. It's called God's Last Message, and you can get it free by going to talkingdonkeyinternational.org. Request offer number 145.
1: You know, no one could ever calculate the amount of sacrifice that went into the making of this great nation, the gains of so many because of the loss of the precious few. You know, as a child in school, I sang America the Beautiful, God, America. We started every day by reciting the Pledge of Allegiance. But a lot
2: Biblical predictions are taking

0: and shape at an amazing pace. 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When I became a Christian, I began studying biblical prophecy. Last day, I found a book called The Great Controversy that was amazing in its clarity. 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
0: Another one I wanted to share with you that I think maybe even people that go to Sunday school, you know, when they're little kids, they'll remember John 3:16.
2: Oh, of course, everybody knows that.
0: For God so loved the world that he gave, you know, gave his only begotten son, that whosoever believeth in him should not perish, but have
2: eternal life,
0: everlasting life. So we need to start thinking in a different way, in a different realm, you know, that we're not thinking for right now, we're thinking forever. Each day is the beginning of the new day of forever.
2: Even though it's hard to imagine forever.
0: Yeah, but God says that's the way it goes. John 11:26 says, you know, that God says, I would that thou will never die.
2: Nobody wants to die.
0: Nobody wants to die, and you say, wait a second, you know, I thought you said earlier, the two of us were talking, that you're going to die. You know? Well, yes, in this life we will. God says 70 years, right? 70 years, well, some might, you know, make a little bit longer, but yeah. That's it.
2: It's a sure bet, though, that we'll all die at least once.
0: Yeah, we're all born to die. You know, unfortunately, because the devil messed everything up, each one of us are at some point going to die unless the Lord comes during that intervening time, which I think we're getting awfully close.
2: But the story doesn't end with death. You know, it's not the end of the novel of our life, the story of our life.
0: Yeah.
2: That's like the little prologue. You know, the real life happens after that.
0: Yeah. We have such a hard time fixed into this time frame box that we need to get out of that box and say, yes, you know, I'm working toward a forever life in a forever relationship with Jesus Christ. And that's what it's all about.
2: Mm-hmm. You know, you were talking about John 3:16, and it could be that my brain cells are nearly as frozen as my hands and my face, but...
0: I can feel that.
2: But isn't that also the one that talks about, you know, I'm going to prepare a place for you.
0: Yeah. John 14.
2: Okay, I was close.
0: Yeah.
2: I was close.
0: Yeah.
2: I can quote texts and it drives me crazy. I've never been good at remembering, you know, the text that goes with it. It's like I can identify, hear a song, and go, oh, I know that song, but not come up with the title.
0: Yeah.
2: But he said, I'm going. I'm preparing a place for you. And, you know, if I go, I'll come again, you know, so that we can always be with him. And it's just the most beautiful promise where he goes, I wouldn't go to all that trouble if I weren't coming back for you. And that's why focusing, it's like we have blinders. You know, you've seen horses where they put blinders on them.
0: Yeah.
2: And sometimes, you know, in some ways life is better when you can't see everything that's out there. But having those blinders where all we see is what we are experiencing right now. And, you know, I'm getting to a certain age where you get up in the morning and you are reminded that you're not as young as you used to be. You know, every joint in my body is reminding me I'm not as young as I used to be. But we don't view it with the same panic that others do. There's a verse of death, where is thy sting? And I think the reason that it doesn't have the same sting for us is because we have our eyes on something that is so much better.
0: You're
2: going to last forever.
0: I'm going to interrupt just a second. You're referring to, oh, death, where is thy sting? Oh, grave, where is thy victory?
2: Right.
0: Grave will not hold us down.
2: Yeah. Right. But imagine, you know, I know people who don't think there is anything beyond this life. And if that is your view, that, yeah, we're born, we die, you know, that's it. That's life for everybody.

0: just such a depressing thought. You know, how do you enjoy your life at all? How do you have, well, you don't have any sense of hope. Yeah. It's like, yeah, we're dead, that's it. And I know some people view Christians as having, I have a friend, a coworker, who referred to it as pie in the sky by and by, and he just thought it was ridiculous that I still believed those fairy tales. And yet, you know, even if I'm wrong, which I don't believe I am, obviously, but how would you rather live? With the depressing thought that, you know, life, you're born, life is horrible, then you die, that's it, end of story. Or I like my version better.
1: Or there could be a wash, rinse, and repeat, you know, that
0: oh, yes,
1: you're just going to keep coming and coming. And
0: hopefully you've learned a little bit here so that you can, yeah, you know, be a little bit smarter in the next life.
1: You know, when I get done with this, I'm happy to be done with it, you know, because this life's got heartache and everything else. Now, you alluded to it a little bit earlier, but, you know, Jesus, when he was here, when he's ready to kind of head back to heaven, he's standing out with all of his disciples, and he raises his hands to bless them all. But all of a sudden, as they're looking, they see he's going up and up and up and up, and pretty soon he's way up, and the Bible says a cloud received him out of their sight. Have you ever seen a cloud in California receive somebody?
0: No, I've seen video of tornadoes sucking things up into them, but that's not a good thing.
1: I believe this was a living cloud of angels. You know, you remember, you and I have talked about that all of these various things that God lays out before us, that the devil tries to counterfeit everything, tries to do this and tries to do that.
0: Twist everything.
1: He's tried to twist everything about Christ and his life, his death, and his resurrection. Well, here we have a situation where Jesus said, hey, he's up there, and all of a sudden, here's the angels down around the men.
0: And the men were still staring.
1: And the men are still staring up and said, the angel said, hey, why are you looking up there? This same Jesus that you've seen go up will so return in like manner as you've seen him go up. So, was that real? Did they actually see him? Yes. You know, I'm looking for an answer, yes.
0: Well, I thought maybe it was a trick question.
1: Was it a trick question?
0: Because I was thinking, well, duh, the Bible says it was real, so it was real.
1: Exactly. So here's all these guys standing there. They see it happen. And they say, this same Jesus, the way you've seen him go up, he's going to come back to earth. And he's going to take everybody with him who loves him and follows him. And then John 14, that you said, you know, how's it go? Let's see if I can. My hands are so cold. If I can get into my cell phone, I'll read it for you.
0: I noticed you didn't bring your Bible with you because it would have gotten blown out of your hands.
1: Yeah, I figured it's going to get soaking wet and blow away, you know. But
0: you already lost your hat once, but we didn't get that on film, I don't think.
1: No, I chased it down the beach. You know, I'll do this here, but. But he says in chapter 14, let not your heart be troubled. You believe in God, believe also in me.
0: In other words, he's saying, don't worry about it.
1: Don't worry. Yeah.
0: Don't worry about what's going to happen.
1: Yeah, don't worry, be happy. But you believe in God, also believe in me, Jesus said. In my Father's house are many mansions, or the real translation is rooms in the house. So God's got enough rooms for all of us, how many ever there is. It's kind of like in the ark. The ark would have been big enough to hold anybody and everybody who wanted to get inside, you know, who chose to be there. God will just make expansion plans. Of course, he already knows, you know. But simply, there's a point in that. Simply because he knows doesn't mean he predetermines. It's like your children, probably when they were young, you knew whether they'd take an ice cream or a pickle. You know, which do you choose, you know?
0: I could make a pretty good bet.
1: Simply, foreknowledge is not foreordained, you know. God doesn't determine that. But anyway, continues on. If it were not so, I would have told you. I go, Jesus said, to prepare a place for you. And if I go and prepare a place for you, I will come again and receive you to myself, that where I am, there you may be also. What an incredible promise. Jesus is making an amazing promise to his disciples, to all of us. We can grab a hold of that.
0: Which is why he told us, don't

0: tree.
1: And how's he going to come? Going to come from the sky. You know, it's not secret. He's going to come. Matter of fact, there's a, with the voice of the archangel and the trump of God. That's fairly loud, right?
0: Yeah. I've heard trumpets.
1: Yeah.
0: And I can imagine the trump of God is, you know, ear-splitting.
1: Yeah.
0: Well, it's grave-splitting. We know that.
1: There's another old song, right? And the trumpet of the Lord shall sound, and time shall be no more. Anyway, I won't go on that, but... That's when it'll happen. Oh, death, where is thy sting? Oh, grave, where is your victory? You know, there's going to be a resurrection of those who have died in Christ. Those who have followed Christ, he marks each one of their graves. You know, our angel that has traveled with us and been with us and marks that spot, you know. It's an amazing thing. There is so much that the devil is trying to fool us on. There is so much the devil's tried to trip us up on. Death is one of them. No, you don't really die. You know. Or, oh yeah, you know, that you're going to burn forever. And, well, that's another episode we'll talk about. But here's an amazing situation with God. We say, okay, so when we get there, what's it going to be like?
0: Revelation 14 contains messages from three angels. These angels are calling people everywhere to make a choice for Jesus before it's too late. They're giving warnings designed to wake people up. 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If you'd like to understand these final messages more clearly, we have a booklet you need to read. 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
3: 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And I'll autograph it for you also.

0: here's an amazing situation with God. We say, okay, so when we get there, what's it going to be like?
1: I don't even care. You know, that verse you were talking about, I go to prepare a place for you.
0: Yep.
1: When I was a kid, they would always talk about, you know, the streets of gold and there's a mansion. And I can remember dreaming about my dream house, yep. You know, what I want, what, how God's going to make me a castle, you know. And now you get to a point where you've lived long enough that for me, what matters more to me than any street of gold or any mansion is where it says there'll be no more death, no more dying, no Amen. More sorrow, no Amen. More pain. That's everything for me right there. Is can you even imagine a life where you're not ever going to lose someone you love again?
0: Yeah, yeah.
1: That's worth more than a mansion, isn't it?
0: Absolutely. Yeah, but we get that too.
1: You know, that's cool a bonus.
0: That's a bonus. And we get, which every day I'm liking it more and more, where it says, he'll give us new bodies.
1: Oh, yeah. Amen. Amen. Preach it.
0: You know, we'll leap like a gazelle, you know. Uh-huh. It's been a long time since I've been able to leap, so that'll be pretty cool, too.
1: I'm not sure. I was never a gymnast. I was never that graceful. So leaping like a gazelle was a little out of my league, even when I was a kid.
0: And you've had two hip replacements now.
1: Yeah, so really,
0: a little
1: leaping
0: tough.
1: Is, no.
0: But think of that, too. So no more crying, no more sorrow, no more sickness, no more death.
1: No more freezing to death.
0: No more freezing to death. Gives us a

0: body, you know, all of these things, and we get eternity on top of it. But I'm kind of one, I like to visualize, you know, a little bit about eternity. So I wanted to read you something here.
1: Sure.
0: In Revelation, the last couple chapters, it talks about some of that. And beginning in verse 1, it says, and if I can hold the phone still enough so I can read without shaking, you know. But it says, and I saw a new heaven. And

0: creative power. He creates really a new Eden for us. Passed away, and there was no more sea. No more sea. Why no more sea?
1: I like the ocean, usually, yeah. Not today.
0: But in this particular instance, it simply represents, I think, separation. No more separation. You know, that's another cool thing is family members will never have to say goodbye again. Yeah. You know, someone leaves or as you say, in death. Yeah. No more death. You know, you won't have to have that kind of separation. But I, John, saw the holy city, the new Jerusalem, coming down from God out of heaven, prepared as a bride adorned for her husband, and heard a great voice out of heaven saying, "Behold, the tabernacle of God is with men, and he will dwell with them, and they shall be his people, and God himself shall be with them and be their God." You know, what an amazing thing. "And God shall wipe away all the tears from their eyes." You know, and this thing goes on into your thought of what you grabbed onto earlier today. You know, "Neither shall there be any more death, no sorrow, no crying. Neither shall be any more pain." Oh, hallelujah. You know, now you won't have to live on Advil. You know, on Tylenol. You know, enough of that. "And these things are true and faithful." God says, "I'm the Alpha and the Omega." Greek language, the beginning letter of the alphabet and the ending letter of the alphabet. He's everything. There isn't anything he is. You know, he's all of it. And then they describe the city. That city is 375 miles on one side. Just the city. Now, from where we are right now, I'm guessing that that's probably almost to Los Angeles, maybe. Well, maybe not that far, but that's just the city, you know, one side. And it's got 12 gates, gigantic pearls. Each one is a gigantic pearl. And
1: boy, a city that big, you can cram a whole lot of people in there.
0: You don't even have to cram them, you know, I don't think. because it's higher than our atmosphere is here on Earth currently, you know, the height of that city. It's amazing. And then the interesting thing is each gate has a name under it or over it, that gate, and every tribe of Israel, the 12 tribes were all grafted into those tribes, God says. Each one of those tribes had very interesting characteristics. They all had specific characteristics, but those characteristics changed after they allowed Jesus into their lives, after they allowed God to work in their lives. But still very specific. We talk about astrological signs and things. Well, that's the devil's counterfeit when you look at what God had with his children.
1: That's true, because there are 12 signs of the zodiac.
0: 12 tribes.
1: Yeah, 12 tribes. Yeah.
0: But each one of us have those certain characteristics, and we enter the city through that gate. I'm not sure why, but God says kind of that's the way it is, you know. But the real key, and we don't have much time, but God has prepared so much for us.
1: That we can't even imagine. Wasn't it Paul who said, you know,
0: I have not seen nor
1: ear heard? It basically, he's saying, you can't even imagine what it's going to be like.
0: Yeah, yeah.
1: Or conversely, what it is you're giving up if you're not willing to accept that gift.
0: Yeah, yeah. You know, folks, God wants you to be in that holy city. He wants you to be with him for all eternity. He says, choose you, Jesus Christ. He will come into your life. He will change you. He'll make you, shape you into his image after his likeness. And that's how we, you know, that's how we get there, is allowing God to glow in and through and out of us and change us. Will you do that today? What do you think? Should they do that?
1: Don't let another day go by. It's not worth putting it off.
0: Thank you for watching. Join us again for another exciting Country Wisdom.
1: See you next time.

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The It Is Written Bible Study Guides are a beautifully illustrated, easy to understand way to gain a deeper understanding of the Bible and God's amazing plan for your life.

lessons cover life's most challenging questions, such as, can God be trusted? 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Is there hope for a planet in crisis? What happens when we die? And much more. 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And may God richly bless you as you study His Word.

0: One of the things that I'm absolutely loving about this conversation is that we are not just sort of randomly going here and there and this text and that text, not that there's not a value in that, but that the story is unfolding in a way that's very textual, very biblical.
1: And natural.
0: Very
1: the
0: natural.
1: The natural outplay of the story.
0: Where I think we're at right now, because we've spent time talking about how Jesus was, you know, we talked about the birth, that he was baptized, tempted in the wilderness. We walked through his preaching ministry, his healing ministry, cleansing
1: the
0: of the temple.
1: Yeah.
0: We are now right up against a very important, in fact, arguably the most important thing that is going to happen in the life of Jesus. And that is that he's going to die and he's going to raise again from the dead. We're hard up against that now. Mm-hmm. And Jesus anticipated this. He announced that this was coming, much to the incredulity and confusion of the disciples who didn't get it at all. But what I want to do, what I think would be well for us to do, is to go to one of those parables, maybe the parable more than any other, that communicates Jesus. Own self-understanding of where this story is going, where it's tending. And that parable is in the Gospel of Matthew. So let's go there, Matthew chapter 21. And what's going to happen here is that we're going to sort of get a feel for this, Matthew chapter 21. And it's going to, if we do this in the way that I think we're hoping it goes, it's going to segue into what will in some ways form the latter third of this series. We've got 13 parts and about, what, four or something to go. And that's going to be getting into Paul's understanding, or for lack of a better term, Paul's theology of the story, of the events. And so it's
1: so everything he wrote was to explain what we're talking about here.
0: This is like, if this is the symphony, we're in the final movement here. We're getting to the thing that is going to announce the grand climax and point of the story, which is going to be the death and resurrection of Messiah.
1: Okay,
0: so we're in Matthew chapter 21.
1: Said,
0: and why doesn't someone just read? Yeah, just read.
1: I'll just start in verse 33.
0: Yeah, and we'll just sort of comment as we go.
1: So he says, "Hear another parable. There was a certain landowner who planted a vineyard and set a hedge around it, dug a wine press in it, and built a tower. And he leased it to vine dressers and went into a far country."
2: Okay, comment. By the way, he's quoting from Isaiah 5.
1: Where the analogies used.
0: Right. That's right.
1: What more could I have done?
0: Right. There you go.
1: Verse 34 says, "Now when vintage time drew near, he sent his servants to the vine dressers that they might receive its fruit. And the vine dressers took his servants, beat one, killed one, and stoned another." Again, that would be the prophets, wouldn't it?
0: Yep.
3: Yes.
1: "Again, he sent other servants, more than the first, and they did likewise to them. Then last of all, he sent his son to them, saying, 'They will respect my son.' But when the vine dressers saw the son, they said among themselves,

0: This is the heir. Come, let us kill him and seize his inheritance. Mm. So they took him, they cast him out of the vineyard, and they killed him.
1: Okay, now just stop there, Jeffrey, if you don't mind, because verse 40 is going to be the question that Jesus asks on the basis of the parable. So let's just paint the picture here. What is this story about? I mean, it's obvious, but let's say it anyway. What's the story about? The parable about?
0: It's about Israel. And their reaction to... Mm-hmm.
2: And let's just add that the entire New Testament is about Israel.
1: Mm-hmm. In this particular story, you brought out that it's Isaiah 5. So the language that Jesus is using here is not foreign to the audience to whom he's speaking.
0: This is their history. This is a historical sweep of everything that God has done.
2: Immediately thinking Isaiah 5.
0: Yeah. Mm-hmm.
1: Would have been. One of the things that you have to love about Jesus is the economy of words that he employed. I mean, this is basically, he's telling the Old Testament story here in about...
0: Seven
1: verses. Mm-hmm. Right. Now, the amazing thing is, though, is that as he's telling the story, while they may have been aware that it was Isaiah 5, to some degree, they're not making the connection. The synapse and the neuron are not touching. To themselves. Yeah. Right? Because...
0: They're like, this sounds familiar. This sounds familiar.
1: That is kind of familiar, because the servants are sent, the prophets. Mm-hmm. They're beaten, stoned, and killed. More servants are sent, same, beaten, stoned, and killed. And finally, here comes the son. Right? And then Jesus has a question for them on the basis of the parable that he's just told, which is, again, an encapsulation of their history in about seven verses.
3: Okay,
1: what's the question? Verse 40.
0: Therefore, when the owner of the vineyard comes, what will he do to those vine dressers?
2: That is so incredible.
1: Absolutely amazing.
2: It's a setup. Jesus is basically telling them a story in order to invoke in their mind a sense of the truth and the justice of the situation.
1: Yes.
2: And before they even know what's happening to them, they're caught up in the story and they're passing judgment. They're discerning exactly what the owner would do.
0: Right. It's like what the prophet told David. Remember King David?
1: Of course.
0: That's right. What would happen? You are the man.
1: Yeah, you are the man. And I love the words you use there, Ty. He's trying to evoke justice, you said in another one. Anyway, but the idea is he's even creating a sense of outrage.
2: Like, right.
1: Who are these people to do such a thing? Mm-hmm. And the whole time he's outflanking them. Mm-hmm. He's intellectually outflanking them because they don't see the pennies about
0: ready to
1: drop.
0: There's a right hook coming and they don't see it.
2: And then, against themselves, against their own better judgment, in verse 41, they articulate, they vocalize the judgment. They said to him, he will destroy those wicked men miserably and lease his vineyard to other vine dressers who will render to him the fruits in their season. So what have they just said? What have they just done?
0: They cast judgment on themselves.
1: Mm-hmm. Something that came to me there is, what is the purpose of a vineyard?
2: Well, to produce grapes.
1: To produce fruit, mm-hmm. right? What was the purpose? If this is the history of Israel, this is an encapsulation of Israel's history. What was God's design for them?
2: Fruitfulness.
1: Yeah. In what sense?
2: The whole world being encompassed.
1: Exactly.
2: Becoming the vineyard.
1: And there's no fruit.
2: That's right.
1: In fact, quite the opposite. There's an isolationism over and against the very ones that they should have been bearing fruit among, and they pass judgment on themselves. And then Jesus, in a moment of what must have been, and we shouldn't treat this too academically or intellectually, this must have been deeply painful and poignant for him. Have you never read, he says, in your own scriptures, your own story, your own history, your own legacy, verse 42, have you never read in the scriptures, and here he quotes from one of the Psalms, the stone which the builders rejected has become the chief cornerstone. This was the Lord's doing, and it is marvelous in our eyes.
2: Hmm.
1: Now, just to sort of pause here for a moment, in ancient times when a building was built, you would often go looking for a stone, a large stone, preferably large and preferably the right angle, so that you could put that what was called the cornerstone. It was the stone that was placed first and around which the rest of the building was built.
0: The foundation stone.
1: The foundation stone. This is the one that if this is right, when the other stones are built off of it and upon it, it will make the symmetry and the strength of the architecture sound. But if it's a bad stone or not the right kind of stone, you try to build a building around that, it's not going to work. So this is a stone. You can just imagine in your mind's eye a bunch of people looking for the stones. No, that one, we don't need that. That's not the one. And then they find one, no, and they throw it out. And he says, the stone, that one that was rejected by the builders, he says, that's the one that has become the chief cornerstone.
3: Wow.
1: The kind of building that you're building

0: the wrong building. Because the kind of building that you should be building in terms of your understanding, your self-understanding of who you are, is actually built around this seemingly unshapely, seemingly inappropriate, seemingly out of place stone. Mm-hmm. And that stone is me.
1: Jesus doesn't fit in their construct of God or of themselves or of the world.
0: He doesn't fit.
2: Which answers an important question. Why didn't the people get it? Mm. Right? I mean, the whole story of the Old Testament is this is a people that are waiting in anticipation of the coming of the Messiah, yet he comes mm-hmm. and nobody gets it. Why? How would they miss it?
0: We read that earlier. I think it was in, what is it, John 1 or somewhere in there where it says that all the people were going to see him, but no one believed his testimony. Yeah. So he was very popular, but very misunderstood.
2: And I think the point you made is powerful because they were reading according to their own, they had their
1: construct,
2: own lens.
1: Yeah,
2: their own version of the thing, and their version of the thing was wrong. So when you're looking for the wrong thing, you'll find the wrong thing. It's kind of like the wrong question, right? Mm-hmm. In essence, they're asking the wrong questions.
1: Jesus didn't meet their expectation because their expectation didn't fit with God's original plan for Israel. They had completely derailed from the original plan, and so now they're expecting the conquest of the Romans. They're expecting a leader, a Messiah, who will be a military leader. A violent leader, somebody who will marshal forces and basically bring about political liberation, but more than political liberation, they were expecting that Israel would be exalted above all the nations mm-hmm. to basically fulfill their aspiration.
0: In a favoritism, in a patriotic sense.
1: Yeah. Mm. Very American.
0: Exactly. Now, here's what Jesus says in verse 43. On the basis of the foregoing parable and the question and the answer that has been given, he then has a conclusion. And the conclusion is mind-blowing. In verse 43, he says, "Therefore, I say to you," on the basis of this preceding, the antecedent conversation, guess mm-hmm. what? "The kingdom of God will be taken from you and given to a nation bearing the fruits of it." I mean, this is one of totally astounding. This is one of the most explicit texts in the New Testament where Jesus plainly describes the transition from what was to what is what is coming. Mm-hmm. Right. There is a transition taking place here. And then he even goes back to Daniel. He goes and calls on the very language of Daniel, Daniel chapter 2 in this case, in verse 44, "Whoever falls on this stone will be broken," this cornerstone, this rejected stone, this stone that doesn't quite fit. "But on whomever it falls, it will grind him to powder." That's the image mm-hmm. of Daniel chapter 2, where it mm-hmm. grinds the other nations into powder. And Jesus is like, yeah, that's going to happen. Mm. But not like you think. Mm-hmm. Not in the way that you think. And I just want to throw this out there. I see you turning in your Bible test, so if you've got something, jump in there.
1: Well, there's Paul also quotes the cornerstone passage in Romans chapter 9, but he adds language and indicates that the reason why national Israel was not prepared to receive the Messiah is because they had gone about pursuing their own righteousness. And this series is on righteousness by faith. Verse 30 of Romans 9 and onward, "What shall we say then? That Gentiles who did not pursue righteousness have attained to righteousness, even the righteousness of faith. But Israel, pursuing the law of righteousness, has not attained to the law of righteousness." And then verse 32, the question is posed, well, why?
0: Why not?
1: What gives? How'd
0: that happen?
1: "Because they," that is Israel, "did not seek it by faith, but as it were by the works of the law, for they stumbled at that stumbling stone." And then we're back to this language.
0: What does he quote from there in the last verse of Romans 9?
1: "As it is written, behold, I lay in Zion a stumbling stone and a rock of offense, and whoever believes on him will not be put to shame."
0: So Jesus is the stumbling stone, and that language.
1: But why the stumbling? That's the point I'm trying to get at.
0: Yeah, okay.
1: The stumbling is deeply psychological and spiritual.
2: It's due to their own misconceptions.
1: Well, they're building a structure, they're building a system of religion, they're building an identity individually and corporately based on righteousness by means of law. Mm-hmm. But Jesus is proclaiming, and the Bible all along has been proclaiming, righteousness by faith. Righteousness of a different quality that is grounded in the faithfulness of God, the covenant-keeping God of

0: Abraham, Isaac, and Jacob, but they want righteousness on the premise of their own works. They want acceptance with God. They want favor with God on the premise of their own righteousness. And so that's the deep psychological, spiritual, emotional thing that's going on here.
1: Totally. Mm-hmm.
0: They can't see Jesus when he comes as the Messiah because he's offering something they don't even want. Mm-hmm. He doesn't fit with
1: He's the stone that doesn't fit.
0: Yeah, he doesn't fit with the structure.
1: Something I just read recently that was really sort of enlightening to me and really helped me a lot was that one of the reasons that the first century Jews, and of course there's a whole history here, we're dealing with the destruction of their temple and a series of subjugations to pagan powers. So there was a legitimate psychological reason for them to long for what they were longing for. Like, you can understand when you're an oppressed, dehumanized people that you're longing. But here's an interesting thing. There were a lot of different ways to sort of deal with the dissonance of thinking we're God's people, but we're in, you know, continual subjugation to pagan powers. Mm-hmm. And one of those means was a radical isolationism and an internalization. We're going to turn inward. Mm-hmm. And the thing that I read that was so helpful, it was basically saying, when you read much of what Paul has to say, and we're going to get there, about the law and all of that, it's not just that they were going to do the law in order to be saved. Mm-hmm. Now, that's an oversimplification of what's going on. What's the deeper thing is that they knew that they were God's chosen people by virtue of their genealogical connection to Abraham, but the law and their fastidious keeping of the law was the thing that guarded their social, cultural, theological identity. Yeah. And it effectively sealed them away from those that were around them. Mm-hmm. And that became a kind of salvation by works, but it was because it was preserving who they were.
2: Right. You know, I like the way this is summarized in the book of Hebrews, if you will. You know, we've talked about how that really Matthew 21, Jesus is summarizing the whole story in just a few verses, the whole history of Israel, et cetera, which I think is really powerful.
1: Yeah.
2: He obviously had a very clear understanding of the storyline, of the way the story was working out in the lives of his people and in the history of the Jewish nation. In the book of Hebrews, it's down to three verses. And these three verses are saying the same thing that's being said in Matthew 21, but I want you to notice one thing that I think is really profound in the context of what we just concluded. Mm-hmm. And I'm reading from the King James, so it's going to sound a little bit archaic, but I love this language. God, who at sundry times and in divers manners, Jeffrey, you can tell me what that means later, spake in time past unto the fathers by the prophets, so we got the same thing taking place here, has in these last days spoken unto us by his Son, whom he has appointed heir of all things, by whom also he made the world.
1: Yes.
2: Who being the brightness of his glory and the express image of his person, coming to dispel the light and to give a revelation of
3: dispel
2: who he really is.
1: To dispel the darkness. To disperse the light.
2: Disperse the light, dispel the darkness. Give a revelation of who he really is. And upholding all things, let me go back to that, who being the brightness of his glory and the express image of his person, and upholding all things by the word of his power, when he had by himself purged our sins, set down at the right hand of the majesty of the high. By himself purged our sins.
1: Amen.
2: This is the key point that we're closing on right now in this section. We're closing on this idea that Jesus Christ, they came to establish their own righteousness, but Jesus Christ came to show them it's not about your righteousness. It's about what I'm going to accomplish, the Son of God, the Israel of God is going to accomplish in your behalf, new covenant for you, that which you could not do for yourselves.
0: Amen. Amen.
1: We know that I love what you say there, that Jesus is clearly aware of the story. And for Jesus, as well as for Paul, the book of Daniel forms an absolutely central piece. We spent, like, I think, at least a whole program, maybe a program and a half, on Daniel 9. Yeah. Mm-hmm. And Jesus here, this whole story, this parable in Matthew 21, this summary of Israel's history, is straight out of Daniel 9. Because he's saying, when Messiah is rejected, a destruction will come. Messiah is rejected, destruction will come. In fact, when Jesus goes into the temple for the last time in Matthew chapter 23, and we have this impassioned, almost angry, I mean, he is impassioned. He's saying, woe to you, scribes and Pharisees, woe to you, woe to you. He's just, he's tried everything. He's tried reasoning, he's tried healing, he's tried tenderness, he's tried prophecies, he's tried parables, he's tried miracles, I mean, everything. And here, this is, you sense the desperation of the moment in Matthew 23, where Jesus is just like grabbing them, as it were, by the scruff of the neck and saying, can't you hear
3: he's
1: what's going on?
3: For them to get
1: absolutely desperate. Mm-hmm. And when Jesus leaves, You can feel the path

0: pathos, the desperation mm-hmm. when he leaves the temple. Mm-hmm. Oh, Jerusalem, Jerusalem, yes. he says.
1: Mm-hmm. Yes.
0: The one who kills the prophets and mm-hmm. stones those who are sent to her. That's the thing he was just saying two chapters later. Right. In the parable.
2: Mm-hmm. Two chapters earlier.
0: Two chapters earlier, excuse me. How often I wanted to gather your children together as a hen gathers her chicks under her wings, but you were not willing. And then here's the word. This is straight out of Daniel. Your house is left to you desolate. Mm. For I say to you, you will see me no more till you say, blessed is he that comes in the name of the Lord. Now, never mind the chapter break. Go right into the next part. Mm-hmm. Then Jesus went out. He departed from the temple. Last time he will ever set foot in the temple.
2: Okay.
0: And his disciples came to show him the buildings of the temple. And they said, oh, Jesus, cheer up. Look at how beautiful the temple is. Mm. It's going to be okay. Don't worry. They'll accept you one day. And then he says, don't you understand? Don't you see this temple? Assuredly, I mm-hmm. say to you, there's not going to be two stones left upon another mm-hmm. that will not be... this thing will be flat.
2: Leveled, yeah. Mm-hmm.
0: Absolutely leveled. Mm-hmm. How does Jesus know that? Mm. How does Jesus know that the temple in the city will be absolutely flattened?
3: Mm-hmm. He knows because of Daniel 9.
0: Daniel 9.
2: But it's not just the temple. It's not just the building. Mm. It's the entire system.
0: The whole system.
2: The entire psycho-edifice,
1: because
2: if you
1: it's
2: will.
1: Happened yeah. before. The yeah. temple's been destroyed, but it's been rebuilt.
2: Yeah. But now the whole thing is coming crumbling down.
1: Permanently.
2: Yeah, permanently, mm-hmm. because the religious system can't bear weight. It can't sustain what it is that God intends, and that's primarily because it can't sustain love.
1: And
2: it can't sustain an acceptance of others.
3: It's actually become part of the problem.
2: It's become a part of the problem.
0: Not the temple. We should be very clear to say, not the temple correctly understood.
1: Of course. Yeah, that's the point. That's what I was going to make.
3: The temple as he's encountering
1: it. And because the temple pointed to the Messiah, the one who would fulfill what it represented.
0: You said this a few sessions ago. Substance, or what was it? Shadow meet reality.
1: Yeah. Yes.
0: Because before the temple is destroyed, God is going to take that veil when Jesus dies, and he's going to tear that thing from the top to the bottom, saying, okay, the old is passing away.
2: Yes. Yeah, the new has come.
0: The new has come. Mm-hmm. Yeah. And it was really, I got chills, actually, James, just a moment ago when you said it will be destroyed, because you said it had happened before, mm-hmm. and then you said, but this is permanent. And here we are, mm-hmm. 2,000 years later, and there is no temple.
1: Exactly.
0: Right. Why?
1: Till the consummation.
0: It just sends chills down your back to think that it's a very mm-hmm. difficult thing to imagine mm-hmm. that, take the Jews right now, the Jews mm-hmm. who are alive today, who don't believe that Jesus is the Messiah,
1: right.
0: who don't understand that, they have never had a temple again. Mm-hmm. You go to Jerusalem today, you've been mm-hmm. to Jerusalem, you've been to Jerusalem, mm-hmm. you go there today.
3: It's characterized by weeping.
0: Conflict
3: by
0: and weeping and mm-hmm. a longing for what was, right. Mm-hmm. and my heart breaks, and Paul's heart, when you get to Romans 9, you were just there. Yeah. He's just, his eyes are... He
1: the disciples even can't comprehend it. They cannot relate to it at all.
2: Yeah. We have to take a break. We're pretty excited about this.
0: Yes.
2: It's
0: very.
2: It's so clear that Jesus is teaching something here that upends the entire structure, but something new and beautiful is being built.
0: Amen.
2: The kingdom of God is taking on new form, new shape, but it's the form and the shape that God always intended from the beginning.
0: Yes. Mm-hmm.
2: And let's just pursue that after the break.
1: Amen.
4: This is the story of Naima, who took a bus to the doctor and found a piece of paper with words of hope about Jesus, which was left by a church member who unpacked a box that came from a truck, which drove in from Durban, where a ship was docked, that sailed from Seattle, loaded with containers, stacked high with millions of tracts, trucked in from the Lightbearers Publishing House, where more than 600 million pieces of gospel literature have been printed in 42 languages. Here's the amazing thing. Lightbearers distributes this literature free of charge all over the world. And each piece costs only 5 pennies to print, transport, and deliver. Every day, millions of people buy a $5 cup of coffee. $5 a cup, 5 days a week. It adds up fast. But at just 5 cents a piece, that same $25 can also ship 500 pieces of literature and give hope to people like Naima, who shared that paper with a classmate, who gave it to her cousin, who shared it with his boss, who passed it to her grandmother, who left it on another bus, where it will be found.

0: found by someone else. And the story continues. 5 cents doesn't buy a lot these days, but in other parts of the world, your nickel could change someone's life. 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Who knew 5 little pennies could do so much?
1: Before the break, we were exploring the fact that there's a transition taking place. Mm-hmm. This is a very significant transition where Jesus is forming a new Israel, and he's explained explicitly in the parable of Matthew 21 that this transition is underway. Mm-hmm. He told them in plain language, the kingdom of God will be taken from you and given to another nation bearing the fruit thereof.
2: They got
1: John chapter 1, verse 11, similar idea, different language. He came unto his own, and his own received him not. Mm. The question arises, were there any of the Pharisees who believed? Mm-hmm. I mean, is this just the whole nation that is rejecting the vision that Messiah is casting? Or do we have any evidence in Scripture that some of the Pharisees, or many even of the Pharisees and religious leaders of the time.
2: We have tons of evidence. We have tons of evidence that even though Jesus lays out their future and the way that they would fulfill that future in rejecting him, that our God has always been a God who pursues us. The God of creation is counting all of the people of this earth as his children. Some of them are children of wrath, but they're still children. Some of them are prodigals, but they're still children. And when you look at the story, even when you look at the crucifixion event, let's just look there for a second. In Luke chapter 23,
1: all right,
2: we have post-trial of Jesus Christ. He's been condemned to death by Pilate. The Jews have brought these accusations that he, under political pressure, has confirmed, affirmed. Jesus is being led to Golgotha, Calvary, in verse 33 of Luke chapter 23. And notice, he's hung between two malefactors, between two thieves here, one on the left, one on the right. Mm-hmm. And in that context, verse 34, this is the key verse.
1: 34, okay.
2: Jesus said, Father, forgive them, for they know not what they do. Now, this is really interesting language.
1: Okay.
2: They don't know what they're doing. Jesus told them what they were doing. He told them what they would do. And they perceived that he was talking about them. Mm-hmm. So they knew what they were doing, but they didn't know what they were doing. And Jesus here is praying, and I think this is kind of an intercessory prayer. Jesus is praying. This is hanging on the cross. Jesus Christ is the gospel. This is the gospel. This is the good news. Mm-hmm. This is about a God who pursues us when we're hiding from him, mm-hmm. who comes after us when we want nothing to do with him, who accepts us when we reject him. Mm-hmm. So this is the essence. This is the final revelation of the character of God, the full revelation of God's character. Mm-hmm. And as he says this, Father, forgive them that they don't know what they do. They part his raiment. And then it says in verse 35, and the people stood beholding, and the rulers also derided him, saying, he saved others, let him save himself, if he be the Christ, the chosen of God. So right here in the context, you have these same rulers, you have these same Pharisees, you have mm-hmm. these same people. But regardless of the situation, I think it's so beautiful that this is set in this bleak language, this bleak environment, that it's darker than dark. In fact, the very presence of the cross, the atmosphere was just darkness, mm-hmm. that you have this light of the gospel shining. Mm-hmm. And the answer to your question begins here, and then it takes us right into the New Testament. Right. Because in the New Testament, in the book of Acts and other places, you have hundreds, dozens, many, it says, of the Pharisees and the chief priests believed.
3: Yeah, I was just
2: thousands
3: reading that here.
2: Thousands were baptized. Okay, what do you got?
3: Acts 6:7, then the word of God spread. Acts chapter 6, verse 7, and the number of the disciples multiplied greatly in Jerusalem, and a great many of the priests were obedient to the faith.
1: A great many. Mm-hmm.
3: A great many. Mm-hmm. So even though they were not seeing it in the various parables, not just Matthew 21, but through the whole ministry of Jesus, mm-hmm. who do you think you are? You have Jesus' trial. I mean, mm-hmm. they don't get it. It's just mm-hmm. like, no. The penny, in Australia, they would say the penny hasn't dropped. They're just, mm-hmm. it's not, right. But when the penny drops, you know, you put the coin in the machine, it, mm-hmm. ding, ding, ding, we have a winner. And one of those

0: that comes to believe. This is Acts 6. You go 7 is Stephen, 8 is Stephen, 9 is the conversion of a guy named Saul, Saul of Tarsus, who will become, apart from Jesus, the most formative and significant figure in the rest in the New Testament.
1: Now, just pause for a second there. Let's not go past this. And you know why Paul believes? One of the reasons why he believes is because the act. We don't know if he was standing in front of the cross, but we know he was standing next to
0: Stephen when he was stoned.
1: And what Stephen does is a duplication of the act right here.
2: Now, Stephen recounts the history of Israel.
1: He recounts the history of Israel, which is really interesting too. Stephen is not the Messiah, but he reflects the love of God. In other words,
0: when he says that they don't
1: And then he looks up.
2: Okay, you're referring to
1: in
2: when
1: his death.
2: He prays the
0: same Lord, do not charge them with this sin.
1: Exactly. He's doing the same thing
2: that
1: we see right here. So that reflection comes out to Paul.
0: It melts his heart.
1: It melts his heart.
2: Right, right.
1: He can't get rid of it.
2: And who is this Saul? Well, he self-identifies in Philippians chapter 3 as a Pharisee.
0: Yeah, that's right.
2: So also as a persecutor.
3: Persecutor.
0: And I think that the point that we're getting at here is that Paul, which I've mentioned before, he said, I had to go back and read my own story. I had to go relearn my own history, read my own prophecies, my own psalms, my own the things that were mine in terms of by culture and by birth, I misunderstood them. He disappears. After he's converted, he disappears for 17 years, 14 years? He's just gone. He just evaporates.
3: He says he went to Arabia.
0: Arabia. What's
3: Galatians,
0: he doing?
3: Chapter 1.
2: He's learning.
3: He's sorting the whole story out.
0: He is learning.
2: He's reframing.
0: That's right. The way I like to say it is, he's unlearning. He's got a lot to learn, but before you can put the new in, he's got to get some old out. And old was that traditional rabbinical interpretation of the story of Israel's history, of the story of Abraham, Isaac, Jacob, the whole thing.
1: You know, it's really interesting because when you look at the storyline from Matthew 21, you say, wow, how could the Pharisees do that? How could the rulers know that Jesus was talking about them and at the same time want to kill him, wishing they could, but the people were there and they were afraid. And how could they crucify him on the cross and listen to him say, Father, how could they hear the whole history of their nation and then turn around and stone Stephen to death? And yet I find myself doing the very same thing. I know in my own experience, when I first became a Christian, I had the same mentality, not so much in wanting to kill anyone, because I believe that the gospel was just real to me and that was just powerful. But I think about the stoning system, I think about in relation to stoning as in being critical or negative, hurting other people in maybe words or actions. It's not killing them necessarily in the sense of murder, but it's just hurting.
2: Yeah.
1: And the first inclination that I had, I mean, the first things that I was doing, because I was, in a sense, I was rejoicing in this truth, but in another sense, I was exalting myself.
0: Rejoicing that you were right.
1: Right, yeah, and everyone else was wrong.
2: Yeah.
1: And I remember—
2: Which made you wrong, by the way.
1: It was March of 1985, and I was on a plane, Northwest Airlines, and I was headed from Washington, and neither is this, I hope, pray God, to England, to London, England. That's where my mother lives.
0: Okay. And this is 85.
1: This is 1985, March of 1985.
3: I was 3 years old.
0: I wasn't born.
1: Okay.
2: Yeah, right, David.
1: That's interesting. Yeah. You're older than Jeffrey and you weren't born and he was three. And so, but I remember on the way over, I had a library of sermons. There were about 26 sermons.
0: Yeah.
1: And I had this Bible right here.
0: That very same
1: archaic
0: one.
1: King James Version Bible,
2: yeah,
1: this one right here.
2: That Bible has
1: from
2: been around.
1: 30 years.
0: That belongs to John Wesley. That's Wesley's Bible.
1: That's why I don't get rid of it. And I was marking all this library sermons in there because I was going to do war. I was going with my stones. I had 26. It was ching, ching, ching, ching, ching, ching, ching, ching. I mean,
0: and so who are you doing war with?
1: My mother.
0: Oh. Stop it.
1: No,
0: really?
1: I'm serious.
2: He said he was flying to England. Yes, it was his mother.
1: And seriously, soon as I got off the plane, because she was doing the same thing. She was chinking up the ammunition. She was getting ready. And as soon as I got off the plane, I remember we met, and immediately it was just like, boom. You believe? Yes, I believe that. And I can show, and the back and forth it went. So it wasn't necessarily the same in this sense that we see right here.
0: No, I got it.
1: But the mentality was the same.
0: In principle, it's the same. Jesus
1: said
0: that.
1: Now, I remember.
0: You're angry, you're a murderer.
1: I was out in the garden, okay? And I had just, we just gone through this thing. None of us were getting anywhere very quickly. I was out in the garden, and the Holy Spirit knocked on my shoulder

0: And the Holy Spirit said, James, you need to live it. Live the gospel. You need to reveal love to your mom. Not scripture verses, not history. You don't need to show her where she's wrong, where the church is wrong, where she's been mistaken, where she's misled.
1: There you go.
0: You need to live the gospel. And I think that's what we see on the cross. That's what we see in Stephen. And that's what finally won Paul. Paul heard the whole dissertation from beginning to end. He heard all of the history.
2: He heard the reasoning.
0: And the Holy Spirit was there. Stephen was preaching under the power of the Holy Spirit. But when he saw Stephen being stoned to death, and in the very act of being stoned,
2: the grace, the magnanimity that he treated his
0: Father,
2: persecutors,
0: lay not the sin to their charge, he couldn't get rid of it. He tried his best, and he couldn't. The Pharisees reasoned with him and tried to explain to him, and then he just couldn't get rid of that picture. It was powerful.
3: Everything in your story and in the point you were making where he had to experience it, we're on Paul. We're trying to make this transition to Paul.
2: Yeah.
3: And eventually we're going to get into the thought of Paul. But I think since we're on Acts 9, talking about his conversion, I just wanted to point something out here, that it's not merely a theoretical revolution that happens in his mind, but also God does something to him in terms of how he's relating to others, specifically to the church.
0: Yes.
3: You remember that in Acts 9, when he's converted, he's on his way to Damascus, is that right? He's on the road to Damascus, and he's in possession of letters. And his errand is he's going to this place in order to find these Christians and to persecute them, to literally kill them, right?
1: Right.
3: And the point is that on his way, as we're familiar with this very, you know, very common story, God appears to him in the shining light. He falls. I'm in Acts 9. You're looking at, you know,
0: verse
3: 5, 6, 7, all of that. The point is he falls down. He hears the voice, and now he can't see. He's blind. And I just picture here's Damascus here, and here's the road, and he's over here somewhere right before he gets to the gate. And now the instructions are he's going to need this man named
2: Ananias,
3: who's going to have to take him by the hand and basically escort him in. So who is Ananias? The very people that Paul was going to persecute are now the very people that Paul depends on,
1: right?
3: And it's so fascinating, as you're imagining Paul, he's making his way in. He was going to enter the city with pomp, with pride, and all
1: persecution.
3: Of this. Yeah, and now he's doing.
1: Can I hold your hand?
2: It's true, but it's not Ananias.
3: He's
2: holding the city.
3: Not Ananias, but
2: got it.
3: My point is that he is put in contact with the very people he's going to persecute. Now he has to hold somebody's hand.
2: Yeah. And what's the first
3: to go inside the city? So essentially, the pride, the self-centeredness is being stripped away.
0: Yes.
3: And the very people he's persecuting
1: through the process of being served by the very people he.
3: And going back to your point, I think that also melts his heart.
2: What's the first word that he hears after this whole experience is done? When he's been blinded, he walks into the city, he's in a house, God appears to Ananias and says, hey, go talk to this guy. Well, you talk about that guy? He's the one that persecuted. No, go, just trust me. I've got a plan for this guy. What's the first word he hears?
0: Brother.
1: Isn't that something?
2: Puts his hand on his shoulder.
0: Wow. Brother Saul.
2: Wow.
0: Brother Saul.
3: That melts his heart.
1: Reminiscent of Jesus with Judas as Judas comes to betray him.
0: Yes. Same thing.
1: And he's about to plant the kiss of betrayal on Jesus. Jesus says, friend, are you betraying the Son of God with a kiss?
0: Which takes us back to Zechariah 13:6.
2: Yeah.
0: When the question is asked, what are those wounds in your hands? The answer is, they with which I was wounded
2: in the house of my friends,
0: which is the, you know, we got to get past just Israel because Jesus died for the sins of the entire world. That my friends,
3: Understand Paul's thought is important to understand his experiential encounter.
2: I think that the both of you are so onto something, and it's frankly something I've not seen before as you're bringing it out here, that Paul's heart was melted by the love that he was shown, not just the theology that persuaded him.
0: Not just the theology, right.
2: Because look at this, what it says. In Acts 9, where it says, Brother Saul, let that sink in.
1: What verse are you in?
2: I'm in 17.
0: Verse 17, chapter 9.
2: Brother Saul, the Lord Jesus who appeared to you on the road as you came has sent me that you might receive your sight and be filled with the Holy Spirit. Immediately they fell from his eyes, something like scales, and he received his sight at once, and he arose and was baptized.
3: Love helps people see.
2: That's right. That's
3: love. Exactly.

0: Oh, his eyes are open, but also his heart is open.
1: Yes.
2: And when your heart opens, then now you can see with your eyes.
1: And you don't have to go very far. Look at this. Look at this. Here we go. Verse 20. This transitions us exactly where we're headed, which is into Paul. Immediately he preaches the Christ in the synagogues that he is the Son of God. So in answer to the broad question, were there any that believed? There were a lot that believed, but none more important, at least in terms of the actual canon of the New Testament. Than Paul. I mean, he's converted, he's befriended, and he begins to preach Christ. But he had to relearn his own religion. Yeah. He had to go back and learn his own faith.
0: Yeah, and the reason for that is because, as we're realizing here, there is a direct connection, there's direct linkage between theology and experience.
3: There is.
0: He's on a persecution mission. James is talking about his experience, which I can identify with, and I think all of us can, where there is condemnation and there is judgment in the context of religion, in the context of the name of Jesus. How can that be? Well, Saul's on a mission of persecution. Why? Because psychologically, we all tend to act out our picture of God.
1: That's right. Mm-hmm.
0: Which is simply to say that theology dictates relationship and experience. Mm-hmm. And this radical transformation in Saul's thinking about God is affected by contact with people who are now accepting him. God is using human beings as a medium of acceptance and forgiveness and love, which in turn reacts upon him. And now he becomes a man of peace. And the persecution that
1: preaching a gospel of peace.
0: He's so intent on persecution that there is no compulsion to persecute, to condemn, to judge anymore when the gospel takes hold of the human heart.
1: Yes.
0: Jeffrey, you go, and then we take a break.
3: We're going to take a break right here, but, and then, now that his heart is melted by the very people he's out to persecute, he receives a conversion experience. Immediately he begins to preach. Not only does he preach to the Gentiles, he also ministers to the Christian believers. Very quickly, in Galatians 1, verse 23, don't turn there, but it says here, this is the reaction when the brethren hear that this guy Saul, now Paul, is one of us now. They're like, it says here, and this is Paul writing, Galatians 1, 23, but they were hearing only, quote, he who formerly persecuted us now preaches the faith which he once tried to destroy, in verse 24, and they glorified God in me.
4: Wow.
1: In Paul,
3: the believers are saying that. That's beautiful.
0: So now they're
3: listening to the very man that was persecuting them.
0: Wow. We don't want to, but we have to stop right there. Mm-hmm. Just for a break, though, we're coming right back.
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0: Before the break, we were basically discussing Paul's conversion in the book of Acts, and the remainder of the book of Acts is basically the story of Paul preaching the gospel. His theology has now gotten off the ground, it's taken shape, and we see in the remainder of the New Testament, much of it is written by the Apostle Paul. Mm-hmm. And what is he doing? He's articulating the gospel, which is to say, he is reconfiguring his thinking regarding his own scriptures as a Jew, and he's recasting the vision in the light of Christ.
1: Yeah. And he's writing many of these letters Romans and Galatians and other places, to churches that he himself either planted or played a significant role in growing. Mm-hmm. There's a beauty in that.
0: Yeah.
1: He was going to persecute, and now he's growing. Now he's nurturing. Now he's ministering.
0: Right.
1: And that's just it's the gospel within the gospel.
4: And I love the way this whole picture introduces

0: Paul, because while it gives the history of him persecuting, it transitions quickly to this revelation that takes place on the road to Damascus and this prophecy that God gives to Ananias. And I just want to touch on this verse right here in Acts chapter 9, verse 16. God is speaking and he's saying, I've chosen Paul, that's the context, to be a vessel unto me, to take my name, to bear my name, to reveal my character, if you will, to the Gentiles and the kings and the children of Israel. So it's all inclusive again. That's the big story, the big picture that we're looking at. And then he says in verse 16, and here's the prophecy. I will show him how great things he must suffer for my sake. I'm going to show him how much he's going to suffer for my sake. And if this is a picture, if Paul's experience is grounded in the Calvary event, and if the Calvary event is a summation of the story,
1: there you go.
0: If Calvary is a picture of the story of the heart of God, then what we see in Calvary and what we see in this prophecy is the heart of God. The heart of God is suffering. The heart of God is agonizing. The heart of God is in pain.
1: Amen.
0: And Paul has been chosen. And actually, you and me and Jeffrey and David have been chosen, prophesied, called by God to reveal the heart of God. And so when we think about Christianity and we think about, you know, preaching and we think about being a part of this movement, sometimes we think about it in different terms. In other words, I believe that it's very possible for us today to be thinking like the Jews think. Oh, glory, manifestation of all these positive blessings and all of these things that we're going to do that are going to be so great, you know what I'm saying? And yet, right when Paul is chosen, God makes it very, very clear why I've chosen him. And this, we see this fulfilled in Romans 9, Paul talks about it. He's chosen him to suffer because Paul is going to reveal to the Gentiles and to Israel, to the entire world, he's going to reveal my heart. And my heart in relation to the sin problem is a heart that's been suffering, that's been filled with the anguish of fallen humanity from the very inception of sin. And I want that to be revealed through you.
1: Well, that's a good launch pad into Paul's theology. What is Paul's theology? How has he recast the vision? How is he thinking at this point, post-conversion? What is the gospel according to the Apostle Paul?
0: Well, it's funny.
1: What's the story?
0: I started turning my pages. I'm thinking, wait a minute, you haven't given me a Bible verse yet.
2: Yeah, the perfect for that would be 1 Corinthians 15.
1: Take us there, Jeffrey.
2: 1 Corinthians 15, where, I mean, loaded chapter, by the way, but in 1 Corinthians 15, it begins with this in verse 1. I'll just read the first three, four verses. Moreover, brethren, I declare to you the gospel. And then later on, he's going to define that. The gospel which I preached to you, which also you received and in which you stand. Verse 2, by which you also are saved, if you hold fast that word which I preached to you, unless you believed in vain. For I delivered to you, first of all, that which I also received. And here it is, that Christ died for our sins according to the scriptures, and that he was buried, and that he rose again the third day according to the scriptures.
0: Wow.
1: That's the gospel.
2: That's a beautiful definition of the gospel, that Christ died for our sins according to the scriptures, that he was buried, and that he rose again the third day according to the scripture. Everything is sandwiched with according to the scriptures.
0: Yeah, and it's the first of all of the God. I like that phrase that he uses. I don't know how your Bible says it, but my...
2: Yeah, it says first of all.
0: It's the foundation of the gospel. It's the first of all. I'm going to describe to you the... Here it is. Here's the foundation.
1: Okay, I have a question for you. So how is the death, burial, and resurrection of Christ the gospel? What makes it good news? How does that event constitute the gospel? In what sense?
0: Well, one of the ways it constitutes the gospel, I believe, is if we go all the way back to the beginning of the story and we see that God has been obscured. His light, his love, his heart has been obscured. Satan got into our psyche and caused us to look at God in a way...
2: So man's heart has been obscured.
0: God is self-serving. The gospel's been obscured. Did I say something different?
2: Well, you said God.
0: God has been obscured.
1: God has been
0: obscured. The gospel's been obscured.
2: Got it.
0: We have looked at God as self-serving. God is out to serve himself. So the very first thing that I see here is that the gospel, according to the death of Jesus Christ, reveals a selfless God.
1: Okay.
0: A God that is other-centered, a God that is willing to give himself for us, who counts us more.

0: More about, I should say, who has given his life in exchange for us, who says basically, yeah. I would rather have them live. I'd rather die for them than lose them.
1: Well, later on Amen. In the chapter, and I totally agree with that, that is happening here for sure. Let me add something to it. Later on in the chapter, verses 21 through 26 approximately, and then 45 and 47, you have Adam brought to light here. And there's a sense in which Paul is saying that Jesus is the second Adam. He's okay. the second man. So what we see here is that the death, burial, and resurrection of Jesus Christ, that Jesus Christ himself, the Christ event, rewrites human history.
2: Love it.
1: Going all the way back to Genesis.
3: Yep. Adam was the yep. representative of our race. Right. Now Christ becomes the new representative.
1: So we have
3: the
1: human somebody
3: race.
1: Else to identify with yeah. now. Mm-hmm. We have a new history to identify with.
2: Wow.
1: Adam's history is a fallen history that derailed the plan, that he became a sinner. Well, we have a new Adam now. We have a new man who rewrites history and creates a new package of objective facts, history that we can identify with. He lived a perfect life in harmony with God's covenant love. He died on the cross. He rose again. He ascended to the throne on high, and that encapsulates God's plan for all of us as human beings.
0: You know, we got to touch on this for just a second because history is huge. What you identify with genetically in your history is huge. It can have a huge impact on you. I talked to you in an earlier session about how, you know, I look at my genetic history and I look at alcoholism. It's there, it's there, it's there, it's there, it's there. Mm-hmm. Something I didn't tell you that I, you know, have... That has impacted me. My grandfather on my mother's side, now my father and my mother were never married, so my father's name is Miller. My mother's name is Rafferty. And on my mother's side, my grandfather, her father, his name was James Rafferty. It's kind of strange to go to a gravestone and see your name written there.
4: My uncle's name is David Asherick.
0: Look at that.
4: Same. Now, seen the gravestone.
0: Something that's interesting, as I went through my early teen history and gravitated into alcoholism, very naturally tended into that direction, I remembered my grandmother who told me in later years that even though my grandfather, her first husband, owned a pub in Ireland and alcoholism was rampant through our whole family on that side and on the other side, my grandfather, James Rafferty, she said, never drank. He didn't drink.
1: Hmm. Did that impact you?
0: Did
1: you just hear that?
0: It impacted me. No, it impacted me.
4: Yeah, I bet it did.
0: And at that time, especially because I was deep into it by that time, it impacted me, and I was just thinking about that in relation to this story, yeah. this second Adam story. Yes, we are all born under this guilt and this weight of this first Adam and, mm-hmm. and how he was deceived and misrepresented and misunderstood God. But now we have the second Adam. In other words, Paul that's right. is saying, hey, you have a new genetic history that's been written for you in Jesus Christ.
3: Mm-hmm. It's so true. Your own cultural background, that, you know, we all know it, defines who you are, mm-hmm. how you talk, how you relate to things, what your interests are.
1: That's cultural why you sound, and genetic. That's why you sound so Miami.
3: You know, listen, when we were in school, we'd wear these little flags, our flag, like, we'd wear beads and we'd mm-hmm. put our flag into beads, mm-hmm. you know, the shape, and we'd wear that with pride, because that's your identity, that's your history.
1: Do you have one?
3: That's
1: on
3: your
1: now?
3: Heritage. I don't have one right now.
4: Right now.
3: put it back on after the set. But basically, you know, that's powerful. How you said he wrote a new history. We have a new history to identify with.
1: Jesus is a rewrite of human history.
4: And there are specific
3: that's profound
4: instances in which that history comes in very sharp focus. Mm-hmm. For example, the first Adam was unfaithful in a garden. The second Adam, Christ, was faithful. He made the decision to be faithful unto death in a garden.
1: Mm-hmm. The Gethsemane.
4: First, wow. The Garden of Gethsemane. The first Adam had a rib removed from his side that became the thing that made his bride. Eve.
2: Wow.
4: The second Adam, Christ, was pierced in his side, and Scripture says out comes blood and water. The two things, the blood of Jesus and the water of the Spirit. So there's just so
0: that makes
4: much
0: a new
4: here
0: thing.
4: That makes the church.
2: Yes.
4: These are the things that make the mm-hmm. church, and there are others. But the point here is that this isn't just something that Paul's like, hey, this is interesting. Mm-hmm. Mm-hmm. There are touchstones, there are instances where that history has been recapitulated by Jesus in the same way that we talked about the recapitulation of Israel.
3: But you mentioned earlier about Luke, the genealogy, that he goes straight back to...
4: As the son of God. So-and-so, the son of so-and-so, the son of so-and-so. Adam, the son of God.
3: Yeah. Mm-hmm. So he wants

0: you to see the link between Adam and Jesus.
1: The two primary figures in the Old Testament that are the Son of God are Adam and Israel. When Jesus comes on the scene, and you brought this out earlier, Ty, when that term Son of God is used, it's not just some willy-nilly term. And we should just say here, it doesn't mean the literal Son of God in the same sexual sense that it means when I have a son and when you have a son. In other words, in terms of offspring.

0: well-meaning, sincere people that come from a strong non-Trinitarian perspective, and they'll say, but wait a minute, Jesus is the Son of God.
1: Therefore, he had to have a beginning.
0: He had to have a beginning, and he has to be chronologically younger than his father, because my sons are younger than me, my father is older than me.
2: Right.
0: But what Jesus is, the term Son of God is not a chronological term, it's a relational term.
2: Love
0: it's a
2: it.
0: Term of connection.
2: Right.
0: Right? So in that sense, yes, the Son of God, he's Adam, he's Israel.
2: Mm-hmm.
0: So he's rewriting not only the history of Israel, he's rewriting the history of Adam. And I think, Ty, we should just read some of those verses there in 1 Corinthians 15 where he says that.
1: Mm. Go for it.
0: Let's just do it. He says there in verse 20, but now Christ is risen from the dead and has become the first fruits of those who have fallen asleep. He's the first one of those that were asleep, asleep in the grave, that will be raised. Mm. Verse 21, for since by man came death, by man also came the resurrection of the dead. Adam, Adam. Verse 22, for as in Adam all die, even so in Christ shall all be made alive, but each one in his own order. Christ, the first fruits, and afterward those who are Christ at his return or his coming. Then, and he goes on, but the point that he's drawing out here is that Adam did a thing, Jesus did a thing. Adam did a thing, Jesus did a thing.
2: One clarification on that first fruits, I think it's important too to understand that the first fruits were not necessarily first, like you were saying with this paternal thing, in the sense of
3: chronology.
2: Chronology, they were the first in the sense they were the best.
0: Because we know
2: chiefest.
0: That Moses was resurrected already.
2: He was the best of those that are resurrected. He was the chief.
0: Like the first lady.
2: Yes.
0: Yeah.
2: And another thing here that I think is really powerful, you know, when I was, and just to identify again, when I was a kid, I was born in the States, but I was raised in England. My mother raised us in England. So when I was 10 months old, off we went to England. That's where my sister and I, twin sister and I, were raised. I remember in my early years in England, as I started to grow up, knowing that I was American, but I was being raised in England, half Irish, I was interacting with other kids. And back then, this is the 60s, you know, really, it's the 60s. The whole time is the 60s, not even the 70s. This is like 20 years after the end of World War II. I was raised in an environment in England that was still recovering from that. And I remember kids saying things to me about me being American, about the Americans having this attitude, about all this kind of stuff. I remember thinking, I'd never been to America. I had no identity with America, nothing. But I felt connected to America. It was like, I'm American, and you don't say bad things about us. You know what I'm saying?
0: Yeah, there was
2: there was an identity.
0: Yeah.
2: When Paul here identifies us with Christ,
0: burgeoning patriotism.
2: There's something that he's doing here to our psyche.
0: That's right.
2: He's saying, you are connected with this Adam.
0: You know what I just wrote down on this piece of paper here? I wrote down the holy history, that is to say, the holy history of life.
2: That's it.
0: Of the life, death, and resurrection of Jesus is your history.
2: Yes. It's ours.
0: And I think we're going to talk about that in our next session, or one of the sessions, about this this universality of what Jesus has done. It's it's not just an individual, he did it for Ty and he did it for James.
1: Yeah.
0: He did it for the world.
1: David, it's right here in the text that we just read in 1 Corinthians 15. For as in Adam all die, even so
0: you're
1: in Christ
0: verse?
1: Shall, verse 22, even so shall all be made alive.
2: Wow.
1: So there is a universal sense in which Jesus is now, can I use this language, the new representative head of the human race. So again, it's not, Jesus isn't dealing here with just individual salvation, getting each of us individually out of trouble and
0: because God is really angry,
1: and getting us into heaven.
2: Wow.
1: Jesus here is working something out that has universal implications. Now,
3: of
1: we
3: course,
1: wanna,
3: we want respond to, individually, of course.
1: We respond individually, absolutely, but there's only one way to respond individually, Jeffrey, and that is if you have something objective that you're responding that is applicable to all. Mm-hmm. For God so loved the world that he gave his only begotten Son, that whosoever believes in him should not perish, but have everlasting life. That text, John 3:16, says that the love of God by which the sacrifice of Christ was made was for all, but the believing, the subjective part, is individual. Mm-hmm. In other words, put it this way, that believers in Christ do not manufacture the facts of the gospel.
0: There you go.
1: They apprehend them.
3: Mm-hmm. They respond to something that
1: they
3: is already a fact.
1: To an objective reality that is worked out in totality
0: In Christ.
1: Christ.
2: Faith doesn't make facts. Faith takes hold of the facts.
1: That's right. That it's so crucial that we understand this. And that's the only way, really, that you can grasp that salvation is 110% by grace through faith alone in Christ. There must be

0: a solid, objective foundation mm-hmm. upon which subjective faith mm-hmm.
1: is laying hold. It's laying yes, hold of it.
0: That's exactly right. So,
2: God.
0: Boy, this is pretty exciting, and mm-hmm. we're just going to have to delve into it in our next conversation.
1: Awesome.

0: Boys and girls, and welcome to Kids Camp Creation Crafts. We're so excited that you've joined us today because we have a really neat craft that we're going to make. We're your hosts. I'm Miss Susie.
1: And I'm Mr. Ryan. Thanks for joining us. Miss Susie, what are we going to make today?
0: Today, we are going to be making paper bag fish. And not just any fish, fish that give us silver coins.
1: Ooh, wow. Yeah. Well, here on Creation Crafts, we like to be inspired by scripture. Now, what kind of fish had a coin come out of its mouth?
0: Well, if you go to the book of Matthew, chapter 17, you'll see that Jesus and the disciples needed to pay a tax. So Jesus sent one of the disciples down to go catch a fish. And guess what? He did catch a fish. And Jesus told him the fish that he caught would have a silver coin in his mouth. Can you believe that, kids?
2: No.
0: What? Can you believe that? That's quite a miracle that he performed. All right, Mr. Ryan, what's our verse for today?
1: Yeah, that's out of Matthew 17, and it's 27. And you did a great job of describing it. And Jesus said, throw out your fishing line, and the first fish you catch, wow, they didn't have to go fishing all day, and you'll find the exact change that you needed in there. That's amazing. And so we're going to make this fish together. We've got a crew here from Kids Camp. We have the moonfish with us today.
2: No.
0: The moonfish.
1: You guys sound a little rowdy. We're going to need some help. Let's welcome our referees. Come on, stage. All right. So if the kids, you need to say anything, we'll just get a microphone, and the refs are going to help us with that as well, with helping with the craft. Miss Susie, I think we're ready to make a craft.
0: All right. I'm ready to start crafting. Are you, boys and girls? Are you ready?
2: Yay!
0: Are we ready on this craft?
1: Yeah. Let's do it.
0: All right. Let's get started. Well, you know what, Mr. Ryan? We're going to be making fish.
1: Oh.
0: I kind of think we need to make fish face. Can everybody make your best fishy face?
1: Ooh, let's see some good fishy faces here. Nice, Lionel. All right. Oh, these are some great, nice cadence. Yes. We got some gills going over there. Like that.
0: All right. Very nice. I think we're all ready now to make our fish, right?
1: Great.
0: Okay, the first thing we're going to do is we're going to put our name on this little paper plate that is below the paper sack.
1: Right here below the sack. Yeah.
0: This way we know which one is yours.
1: Yep.
2: Put it behind, just like right
1: wherever you want on the plate.
0: Wherever you want.
1: It doesn't matter.
0: It might be better to write it on the top.
1: Oh, on the top.
0: Yeah, because our fish is going to sit right up here.
1: Very nice. And this way we can see the artist's signature.
0: Mm-hmm.
1: Very important here.
0: All right.
1: So we can get it back.
0: Go ahead and put your name on the
1: I'm excited to make a fish here.
0: Okay.
2: Autograph.
1: Very
0: the next
1: nice.
0: Thing we're going to do after you have your name on your plate is we are going to take our paper sack. Now, this is just a regular lunch sack, and I want you to open it up.
1: Okay. Now, this is no sack race here. You just take your time and put your hand in there and get it all nice and open.
0: All right. Now, the next step is we are going to stuff this lunch paper sack with plastic baggies. Now, kids, our plastic bags are underneath the table, and you're going to take two of them, okay?
1: Two plastic bags.
0: So here's one. You're going to crunch it up and put it at the bottom of your bag.
1: Push it right in there, you guys.
0: And there's one.
1: Don't worry about that.
0: And now we're going to take our second one.
1: Two plastic bags. Yep. What a great craft to use those plastic bags.
0: Yes.
1: Wow. This is reusing.
0: Yeah,

0: Exactly.
1: Very good. Okay. Does everybody have their stuff in the bottom?
2: You get two bags in there?
1: All right. We'll wait on you, Leah. Okay. Looks like Leah's ready
0: now. These are the guts of the fish here.
1: Now, I want you to make sure it's shoved all the way to the bottom. And we're going to gather it right above the paper sacks.
0: Okay, look at that, you guys.
1: Hey, feel free to give it a twist, too. That'll kind of help seal it. Actually, you know what? Let me do something else here. I want you to gather it with your fingers like this.
0: Good.
1: But I want you to leave a little hole in the center. And we're going to take this acrylic paint bottle that we have and stick it down inside that little hole that we made with our hands. So right now, I'm holding that acrylic bottle. So you can see in there. Yeah, shove it all the way down. You want to leave a hole right here at the neck.
0: There you go.
1: So
0: we're just going to.
1: Okay, we can help you.
0: And this goes right in there. Okay.
1: So that paint bottle's going to sit right there. So now you can grab that.
0: Oh, no, the back of the fish. That's the back of the fish, right?
3: Yep. How do I do it? Like
1: okay, don't twist it yet. We're not going to twist it. Yep.
3: Wait, do we put the back of the thing?
1: Okay, 1 second.
0: Oh, you guys are doing great. Okay, so that's
1: here, let me help you
0: right
1: with
0: there.
1: This.
0: Let's get yours.
1: So this is going to go right down the center.
0: Nice.
1: Gather it, just like that. Okay, does everybody have their
0: Do you want them to keep the bottle in there?
1: Yes, keep the bottle in there.
0: That's It'll come out in a little bit, right?
1: Yes, that's going to hold the mouth for the fish.
0: Yep.
1: Okay, now.
0: Back in there and hold it in that spot, right?
1: We have a pipe cleaner, and we're going to wrap it around that neck, just like this. Ooh. This will hold the paper bag in place and keep that opening that's for the mouth. Okay, so go ahead and put your pipe cleaner around it. We're going to twist, and you can wrap it around as many times as it'll go. I can get mine to go around twice.
0: Bring it down a little bit.
1: Okay, you should be able to get around twice. And this will hold that opening for
0: us. There you go. Just wrap it around and pull it tight. There you go. Wrap around again. Great job.
1: Okay.
0: You getting the hang of that?
1: That looks great. Good job,
0: wrap
1: Jackson.
0: Wrap it around.
3: I put the bottom part under.
1: Oh, good. Yep.
0: Nice.
1: That works. Yep. And go ahead and push that pipe cleaner.
0: Do we probably need to twist
1: all the way
0: it to keep it shape?
1: Yes.
0: Oh, okay. I didn't do that.
1: Very good.
0: I will be happy to help you.
1: Okay, so after we have our pipe cleaner on,
0: nice.
1: We're now going to roll the top of the bag back over where the bags are. The plastic bags are in here. So you gotta be really kind of careful. So if you fold this back over on itself, keep folding.
0: Oh, we got this.
1: Keep folding. Yep, we can come around and help you. Our referees can help you too. Okay, yep, we'll be right there.
0: And then we just come back around.
1: And what you're gonna do is keep folding and keep folding, and you'll see this bottle come up top.
0: Yeah, so you fold it back around.
1: Okay. Oh, and then you're gonna gather all the extra paper.
3: Wait, how do I do it?
1: Okay.
3: Oh, I like,
1: keep folding it down.
0: Oh, we're like folding it inside out.
1: Yep, so you're folding it inside out. So you want to be gentle.
3: Oh, okay, I get what you're saying.
1: There you go.
0: We're making our own fun thing here. Okay.
1: Do you need some help?
0: Look at it go. Can we take the bottle out eventually?
1: Not yet.
0: Okay, we want to leave it in there.
1: We'll leave it in there for just a second.
0: Okay. Wow.
1: Now, you want to try to gather the rest of this paper sack.
0: You keep pushing it so we get it.
1: So you might have to make this part kind of small so that you can gather some of the paper sack at the bottom. Okay?
0: Boy, I feel like we're in school.
1: All
0: isn't
1: right.
0: Isn't that fitting for doing a fish project that we're in school here? Yep. Oh, okay.
1: So I'm going to go ahead, I'll help you in just a second. I'm gonna get mine secured.
0: Yep,
1: so once you have the paper gathered at the bottom.
0: Oh, this is probably the hardest
1: part. We're gonna use our tape and tape it closed.
3: Oh, yes, I did it.
0: Okay, here we go.
1: Okay, just like
0: this. Keep watching our project here. Oh, here we go. Nice.
1: Okay.
0: Yeah, well, this is gonna be the
1: Now this back part is gonna be the fish's back fin. And then we can take our bottle out.
0: See, this is going to be the back.
1: Very good. Yes, very good. So then here's your piece of tape.
0: Oh, we've almost got it.
1: Help you tape it? Okay. So let's flatten
0: it out. Oh, there it's coming some more. You ready?
1: Okay.
0: You're going to hold it right like that.
1: He's got a little
0: fin. That's going to be your fish right there.
1: Does anybody else need help? That's
0: okay. Yeah, we're almost. We want to get that out.
1: There you go. You got it? Okay.
0: Wow. What a great fish project here.
1: Are you okay?
0: And we are going to make his tail come out.
1: Okay, does everybody
0: have that's going to go
1: around?
0: Right around there. Oh,
1: Cadence,
0: you're doing a great job. Yeah, just tape the tail down.
1: Okay.
3: Take this out now?
1: Yes. So So once you get your tail taped off, you can

0: remove the paint bottle.
1: Okay, well, we probably did it a little too early here.
0: Okay. How are we doing, okay, back here, kids?
1: Tape? Did you get that piece of tape? Oh, right here.
0: Okay.
1: We kind of got traded. Okay, get ready with this piece of tape, and
0: Cadence,
1: that's where we're going to tape the tail down.
0: Here,
1: oh, no.
0: You got it. You may have to squish the paper bags
1: okay,
0: a little bit in the plastic sacks to get some of around,
1: yeah.
0: around the bottom.
1: There you go. Bring it around.
0: All right.
1: Bring it around. Nice.
0: So, how are we doing over there, Mr.
1: We're making
0: Ryan?
1: It.
0: Okay.
1: Yeah, there you go. Uh-oh. There's your fish.
0: Oh, we've got to be very careful.
1: Okay.
0: Yes, that looks great. Okay, now, the next part is we're going to paint our fish, okay?
1: Ooh.
0: So go ahead and take your paintbrush. And then
1: a piece of tape. Can you grab that one right there?
0: We're going to cover it. Now, we are painting paper, and you don't have to be really neat with this. You just want to cover it with a little bit of color.
2: So do I use this part too?
0: Yes,
2: part?
0: You can color
2: not
0: all
2: inside,
0: of it.
2: Though.
0: You could. No, we don't need
1: all
0: to worry
1: right.
0: about coloring inside.
1: There
0: just
1: you
0: the
1: go.
0: Outside of the fish.
1: Here. Should we paint over? Yeah, just paint over.
0: Yep. Just
1: there you
0: grab
1: go.
0: Your
1: start
0: paint.
1: The paint.
0: You can start painting.
1: Wow, I really like coloring. I think it's just such like a great thing. We should encourage all kids to color. You guys know why? Do you know why everyone should be coloring?
2: We got to.
1: Well, we don't want to lose out on this because it is a dying art. Oh. Aww. Now, that was a good one. You guys get it? Dying yeah. art? You guys are dying the fish. You're coloring it. Now, these guys are looking a little green around the gills around here.
0: Yeah.
1: Oh, boy. Is anyone else? No, these are blue around the gills. Are these blue gills?
2: I got yellow.
1: All right. Hey, does anybody have any favorite fish that they like?
2: Yes.
1: Let's wait for a ref. Ooh, raise your hand if you've got one. Right here, Lionel. What kind of fish?
3: A goldfish, definitely.
1: A goldfish. Very nice.
0: Those are nice.
1: Especially if it could make gold. That would be great.
3: A bass.
1: A bass.
0: Fish.
1: All right.
2: I don't know the person.
1: Oh, that's good enough.
2: Big mouth.
1: There's big mouth and small mouth, Massey. Oh, that's okay.
0: Now, once you get the body of the fish painted, it might be easier to paint the tail by holding the inside of the mouth.
1: Oh, okay. That's a great idea.
0: So you can put your fish.
1: So we're gonna hook the mouth right here.
0: The paper plate that has your name on it. Is for you to put your fish on, okay? So if you need to rest the fish down, you can put it on your paper plate. And we're gonna keep coloring here. Get some good colors on here.
1: Well, Miss Susie, if they wanted to find some of the supplies list for this, where would they find this?
0: Definitely. You can go to the website, 3abnkids.tv, and there you will find the supply list and all the instructions on how to do this craft.
1: All right, that's great. And then you can follow along and while we're making our fish and making a little mess, that's okay. If you're not
0: that's
1: making a mess,
0: okay.
1: I don't think you're having fun. You guys having fun making a mess?
2: Yeah.
1: All right.
0: That's part of crafting fun.
1: And we don't want to forget, please clean up at the end too.
0: Yes.
1: Always an important part of making crafts or whatever you're working on. I'm seeing some great fish. Have you guys thought of a name for your fish?
2: Yes.
1: Oh, already? Oh, wow.
2: His name is Cucumber.
1: All right.
0: Oh,
1: he
0: I like
1: cucumber.
0: That.
1: Cucumber, maybe up here.
2: Big Bluey.
1: What was
2: Bluey.
1: It? Bluey the fish. All right.
2: Big Mouth Bass.
1: Well, hang on for the microphone here.
3: Okay.
1: Okay.
3: Big Mouth.
1: Big Mouth Bass. Okay. Oh, right here. What's your name for your fish?
0: Quilly. I'm going to paint over that.
1: What's that?
0: Yeah.
3: Quilly.
1: Quilly. Wow, that is a very creative
0: name.
1: There's
0: some very nice.
1: Very
0: names.
1: Nice.
0: Yes. Okay.
1: Okay. Yep. Just keep putting that paint around on there.
0: Yep.
1: And then where should they set it? Maybe back on their
0: we'll plate.
1: We'll
0: set it on your paper plate that has your name on it, and that way we know it's yours. Okay. So the next step is going to be to put on the eyes. We have a top fin, so here is our top fin. And then we also have some side fins. And we will use our hot glue for that, okay? Now, the hot glue guns are hot. The tip is hot and the glue is hot. So you wanna be very, very careful when you use these so you don't burn yourself. And we'll go ahead and start putting those on.
1: All right.
0: So we'll put our eyes on the front. We have some big googly eyes here.
2: Could you help me out?
1: Oh, you bet.
0: There. Well, boys and girls, it looks like we are out of time. We're going to continue to work here on the set. Thank you for joining us on Kids Camp Creation Crafts, where scripture inspires creativity.

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1: The experiments you will see have been carefully done by professionals and should not be tried at home without parental guidance. Please follow the caution signs throughout this program.

0: Welcome to Creation is Science, where we learn about our Creator, and today we're going to talk about why you are so special. We're going to be talking about DNA. I'm Aunt Francine, and I'm so glad Professor Roy is here with us.
1: Good to be with you. Thank you.
0: Let me introduce you to Carter.
2: Hi, Carter.
0: Angel.
1: Hi, Angel. Nice to have you here.
0: Izar.
3: Hi.
0: And Macy.
1: Got a good group, huh?
0: We do. I think we're excited. Do you know what DNA is?
1: DNA.
4: Kinda, sorta. I don't have a good explanation.
1: Sounds like an abbreviation.
0: It does sound like abbreviation.
1: Yeah.
0: Must be a big word.
1: It's a big word, okay? That big word is deoxyribonucleic acid. That's wild, isn't it? You know, you got that in your body? You know where? Where would you have it in your body, you think?
4: I don't know.
1: It's got it in every one of your cells. You got a lot of cells in your body? Oh, we got a lot of cells in our body. That's right. In fact, you know, you've got so much DNA in your body. Every one of your little tiny cells, and they're microscopic, some of those cells, has about 6 feet of DNA. It's a string of DNA. And that DNA is information. DNA is what makes you, you, and what makes you, you, and what makes this banana a banana. Isn't that cool? In fact, all fruits have DNA. Isn't that amazing?
0: I guess they're made up of a lot of cells, aren't they?
1: Well, absolutely. There are a lot of cells. In fact, sometimes what we do is we have a microscope, and we can take a microscope, and we can look at cells, can't we? Yeah. Well, we're going to do an experiment today. We don't need a microscope for, and we're going to try to get some DNA out of some fruit. You have some strawberries in front of you?
4: Yeah.
1: Okay. You think there's DNA in strawberries?
4: Yeah.
1: Oh, there really is. We're going to find out. And you have a bag, a Ziploc bag, all right? You might want to put your safety glasses on because you don't want to get squirty strawberry in your eyes, okay? What we're going to do is we're going to have you pop your strawberries in your bag. All right, just like that, okay? And then you're going to Ziploc it shut, all right? Now, before you Ziploc it shut, what we might want to do is you might want to try to squeeze the air out of the bag so you don't have we don't want a pillow of air, okay? Not a good idea. Okay, then we're gonna squeeze it shut like this, and then we're gonna do what you can't do at home while you're eating, and that is mash your food on your plate. So just take your fingers or maybe your thumbs and just mash the strawberries. Just push down on the table and just mash them, okay? Now, do you have some leaves on your strawberries?
4: Yeah.
1: Well, we're gonna leave those leaves on the strawberries. You know, the leaves have, do leaves have DNA? Yeah, leaves have DNA. You might have to push down really, really hard. We want to squeeze all of those, and so we're going to get some strawberry juice, right? And we're not going to drink the strawberry juice, but we're going to squeeze them. How are yours? Oh, keep going. I see a big old lump right there. We don't want any blobs. We want it nice and squeezy, okay? You got it? How are we doing? I'm going to come over and examine what you're doing. Okay, that's looking good. Yeah, keep going. Want to squeeze them? Squeeze them. How are we doing over here? That's looking good, too. That's right. It takes a lot of pressure to squeeze those, right? What we want to do is we want to mash them. We want to mash them. We want to get some strawberry juice in there. Now, we're going to need some other things as well. I need to work mine as well. Okay, I'm talking too much. I'm not working hard.
0: I can help.
1: Okay, there we go. All right, let's see.

0: we got. All right, let's get it down. Now, we have some cups on your table, too. So let's look at your cups. You got one cup that has some salt in it, okay? You have another cup that has some water in it. What I'd like to have you do is I'd like to have you pour the salt into your water. Can you do that? Just pour it into your water, just like that. Very good. Now, we're going to need something else. Now, all that DNA is locked up in the cells of your fruit, of the strawberry. We need to break the cell wall. The cell wall is really strong. We want to break the cell wall. That's what the salt is for, and the water. And we're also going to have to put some soap in there. So we've got some soap on your table. You've got a little measuring spoon right here, and you're going to fill that measuring spoon up 4 times, I believe, in order to get enough. So go ahead and fill it up, and then you're going to put it right inside of your cup of water now. Can you do that?
1: Yeah.
0: Fill that little measuring cup up, that little spoon, and fill it up 4 times, dump it in there, and then we're going to have to pass it around, okay? How are you doing with yours?
1: Yours looks pretty good.
0: Well, look at that. Mine looks pretty good, too. I can still work on it, okay? You know, I've got some other fruit in here, too. I've got some, what is that?
1: A cucumber.
0: What is that?
1: Zucchini.
0: It's a zucchini, and it has DNA, doesn't it? We have blueberries, we have apple, we have orange. Okay, are we doing good? Everybody got the soap in there?
1: Yeah. Not yet.
0: Okay, now once you've gotten your soap in your cup of water, then we're going to take and open your bag, okay? We're going to open your bag, and then you're going to put that liquid right inside. Now, we need soap, too. So when they're finished, why don't you get soap for us?
2: Yep.
0: And you can put soap in our 2 cups as well. Okay, are you done, Carter?
2: Yeah.
0: Okay, now go ahead and pour that liquid right inside of your bag. No, I'm sorry. Pour the liquid in the bag. Okay, pour it in the bag. All in, just dump it all in. All right, there you go, okay? And then try to take the air out of the bag, and then we're going to mix it, okay? We want to mix it up, okay? Hey, thanks for helping me do mine. All right, are we good?
1: Yeah.
0: Okay, try to take as much air out as you can, all right? And you have all yours in there? Okay, and we don't want to get a lot of soap bubbles in there, so we're going to just mush it around. Okay, I need to open my bag up, and all of that mixture is going to break the cell wall, okay, because the DNA is right inside of the cell wall. I'm going to pour mine in there as well. Okay, there we go. All right, here we go. I'm going to try to get some more air out of my bag. I don't want to spill it, though. Am I the only one being messy? Isn't that fun? You feel all that stuff underneath your fingers? Oh, that's pretty cool, isn't it? Now, as you do that, so you're just kind of like kneading the bag, okay? And what's happening to the cell wall?
1: It's breaking.
0: We're breaking the cell wall, okay? And that allows the DNA to come right out of the inside of the cell. That's pretty cool, isn't it? You know, 1 gram of DNA, you know how much information it holds?
1: How much?
0: About 700 terabytes. You know, a terabyte is a lot of information, isn't it?
1: Yeah.
0: It really is. Okay, you got yours all mixed up pretty well? Oh, I hope so. What we need to do now is we've got to filter all the gunk out. There's a lot of gunk in here. There's a little bit of DNA, but there's a lot of gunk. So we're going to filter it out. And this is how we're going to filter it out. What I'm going to do is I have some gauze right here. We're going to use the gauze as a filter. And so I'm going to take this and I'm going to put this around here like that. And then we're going to have you dump your bag, okay, of mixture into this gauze right here. We say, so come up here one by one and dump it in there. The gauze is like a filter, isn't it?
1: Yeah.
0: Okay, and go ahead and dump it in there. And Auntie Francine, if you could kind of help us to do that and get that in here, okay? And the gauze is like a filter, and the liquid should go through, and all the gunk is going to stay on top of the gauze, right?
1: Yeah.
0: Okay, because we don't want the gunk in there, but we want all of the liquid. Hey, he's got a lot of liquid in there. Okay, all right, we got the next person coming up. Okay, dump yours in there. Hey, can you see the liquid? The liquid is dropping in there. Very good. Okay, go ahead and dump yours in there. Keep going. There we go. All right, open it up and put it right in there. Well, this is good. All right. All right, and the next one. Oh, look at all that. You know, we could have strawberry shortcake, couldn't we?
1: Yeah, that'd be delicious.
0: Yeah, but
2: I'm
0: not
2: sure what's in there, though.
0: Got a lot of salt. Okay, go ahead and put yours in there, Carter. All right. Yeah, we got salt in there.

0: I don't know.
1: That wouldn't be good to eat, would it? Okay, we're getting a lot of liquid right there. Inside of the liquid, you know, you can't see the DNA now, but we're going to add one thing to that liquid. We're going to add some, I think it's called alcohol, and the alcohol is going to help us. Okay, are you ready, Angel? Okay, go ahead and put yours in there, too. You know, I'm not going to put mine in there because I think we're overflowing.
0: I think so.
1: All right,
0: so
1: thank you for putting yours in there.
0: Go ahead.
1: All right. In fact, you know what? We might want to stop right there. I don't know. Well, maybe we could add a little more.
0: All right. I think that's good. Yep.
1: Okay. All right. There we go. All right.
0: Thank you, Angel. Now,
1: all right. I'm going to have Aunt Francine to do the messy part. And so we're going to try to get that off here without making too much of a mess. Okay.
0: I'm going to use that paper towel right now.
1: Okay. There we go. All right. Yeah, we can just put it all on here. What am I going to add? The last thing?
2: Alcohol.
1: The alcohol. Okay. What we want to do is we want to add about the same amount of alcohol, okay, to that beaker of our strawberry juice. What I'm going to do is I'm going to go ahead and tilt the beaker a little bit so we don't have a lot of currents of liquids, okay? We don't want a lot of current of liquid going through there. So let's go ahead and pour that in here. Let's see what we got. I'm just trying to be really, really careful. I'm squeezing the bottle right here. Squeezing it. We're trying to get a lot of that alcohol out. Now, you can use any alcohol that you could get, you know, like in the grocery store or the pharmacy. And most alcohol, you know, will work for us, all right? So I think we're going to need a little more. I'm going to take the lid off so we can pour even, it could pour a little faster, okay? So that'll help us. All right, so we're going to pour this
0: about
1: in here.
0: Equal amounts.
1: Pour that in there. Pour that in there. Pour that in there. Let's see how much we got in there. Let's see what we got. Okay, just a little more. It almost looks about what we need right here. Now, we also have some popsicle sticks, okay? And let's see what we can find out. What we want to do is we want to try to get some of that DNA. Right now, that DNA is floating up, okay, on the top of the alcohol, and we might be able to pick it up with a popsicle stick. Mm. Isn't that interesting? Okay, so let's see what we can do. Let's see if we can do it. Auntie, why don't you see if we can do that? See if you can get some of that up, okay? Okay.
0: Did I go too far?
1: What's that? No, let's see what we got. Okay, let's see what we have. Okay, let's see what we got. Okay, all right. We're getting a little bit in there. That may have to settle for just a little bit longer, okay? And what we're going to end up, if I look right through there, can you see some little fibers floating? So we can see, come over here so you can see, guys, right here. Can you see some fibers floating?
2: Yeah.
1: Yeah, they're floating, and the alcohol is very, very clear. And every one of those little fibers that's floating, that is our DNA. That's our DNA molecules right there. Isn't that interesting?
2: Yeah.
1: And if we let that set for quite a bit of time, it comes to the surface and we can scrape it out, but we need a little more time, okay, for that to happen. But in fact, I can see it, and I don't want to stir it around because then it's going to do what? It's going to
0: stir it up.
1: It's going to mix. We don't want it to mix. We want it to separate. But we need just a little more time for that to happen. That's interesting, isn't it?
0: That is very interesting, and I'm so glad that God made us very special. Carter, would you grab the Bible for me?
3: Sure.
0: Let's read Psalms 139, verse 4. Now, you might know that verse very well. And I think it talks about how our DNA is very unique. Do you know that no person is the same? And it says that everybody in the planet Earth is 99.9% the same. It's only that 0.01% that makes all the difference. And you know what? God wants you to be in heaven. Let's read that.
2: Okay, Psalm 139 verse 14 reads, I will praise you, for I am fearfully and wonderfully made. Marvelous are your works, and that my soul knows very well.
0: Your soul knows very well. God made you very special, didn't he?
2: Yeah.
0: Doesn't he want you to be in heaven? Because
1: absolutely.
0: Heaven would not be the same without you. So will you live for him today?
2: Yes.
0: Yeah. He made you just for that. Thanks for joining us on Creation Is.

0: such as marine algae.
1: The common name for all that dead stuff is biomass, stuff that used to be alive. Most scientists agree that the weight of all that dirt on top plus heat would convert all that biomass into oil. The part not everybody agrees on is how long did it take to convert it into oil? Some people believe it takes millions of years to form oil, but now in laboratories, they're experimenting with ways to form oil in only a few hours. So really, the big question is, how did all those dead plants and animals, the biomass, get so far down there? Evolution teaches that plants and animals died, sank, and got buried at the bottom of the ocean and accumulated there for millions of years. Then, all of a sudden, it stopped accumulating, and thousands of feet of dirt and sediment came and covered it up. Then, heat and pressure converted the biomass into oil over the next few million years. So what does the Bible say? It doesn't talk about oil specifically, but it does talk about a flood that would have the same effects all that evolution stuff just described. A flood would bury

tons of biomass and then cover it up with sediment. It's basically the same story. The only part missing is that part about the millions of years. You know, we can't forget that petroleum is also found under the ocean floor. The Pacific Ocean is not too far from here. We need to go check it out. Come on.

0: We've come to this beach here in California because from here we can see an oil platform right in the ocean. Actually, it's one of the closest platforms from dry land in the United States. Just like the ones on land, these drill down below the ocean floor to a pocket of oil where they pump out the oil. As I was saying back at the Jeep, the Bible doesn't really talk about petroleum, but it does give some pretty good clues about how all that got down there during the flood. The Bible says water burst from under the ground and it rained for 40 days. It also tells us that the planet was covered with water until after when it finally drained down below again. It's a process that took over a year. If that really happened, what would we expect to see? I would expect that trillions and trillions of plants and animals would have died. Would they simply disappear? No, I don't think so. I think they would probably float on the surface for a while and eventually sink to the bottom of the ocean. I would expect that the water would be extremely muddy. After all, the whole earth just got tore up. I would expect to see a massive amount of biomass, living stuff, that would sink and be buried between the layers. We know for a fact that there is a lot of heat under the ground, so I would expect that that heat would help decompose all that biomass and convert it into oil. Lastly, if there were a global flood, as the Bible teaches, I would expect to see all those things everywhere. So, what does the physical evidence on this planet show us? It shows us exactly all those things we would expect to see in a global flood. The evidence is overwhelming. I think I'm going to write that down in my journal.
1: Buried biomass is powerful evidence of a global flood.
0: One of the other fossil fuels that we see on this planet is coal. Why don't we go investigate some coal now? For that, we're gonna have to travel to a coal mine. Let's get back to the Jeep and go find one.
2: Hi everyone, Doc M here at HQ. While Rich is working on fossil fuels today, I wanted to talk to you about something else. As we investigate and learn about creation, it's important to understand why we do this. It makes it exciting. It's because we believe in the special book, the Bible. This book tells us the history of our world and teaches us about God, our Creator, who has promised to return one day to take us to heaven. Wow! For a lot of people, the big question is simply, are the things in this book true? I have a couple of pictures for you. You may have heard of the story of Jericho, the walls falling down. Did it happen? Archaeologists have found the city just like the Bible said. Here's a picture. Ah, this is exciting. You can also visit a wall in Jerusalem, built by King Herod. He was the king when Jesus was born. You can even go to

0: Bethlehem, the Jordan River, the Sea of Galilee, and the Mount of Olives. You can visit it all. Historians have discovered that the Bible is the single most accurate source document in all of history. The places, the people, the dates, the events, they're accurate. You know, the Bible is more than just accurate about history. Let me give you an example. Here's George Washington. Back when George Washington was alive, the doctors thought they could cure you by removing blood out of your body. When George Washington got sick, doctors tried to help him by removing 80% of his blood. You know what happened? He died shortly after. Of course, today, we know that blood is the life of the body. But wow, years ago, God had already told this to Moses. It's crazy. It's in Leviticus chapter 17. Let's go there. Leviticus chapter 17 and verse 11. For the life of any creature is in its blood. Whether it's dates or places or people or events or even knowledge on how our body works, the Bible is accurate in every sense of the word. Oh, it's super exciting. And it convinces me again that God is my creator.
1: Hey everyone, it's me, Rich Aguilera. I'd love to see you at one of our live events. To see where I'll be speaking, visit our website, thecreationcase.com.
2: One of the largest coal mines in the United States is right here in Wyoming.
1: Like oil, coal comes from biomass. Coal is a solid, oil is a liquid, while the other fossil fuel, natural gas, is, of course, a gas.
2: Just as with oil, evolution claims that coal takes millions of years to form. We need to go into one of these coal mines and investigate.
1: Scientists say coal is biomass that has been compressed by the weight of rock layers on top. So if a seam of coal is 100 feet thick, probably hundreds of feet of organic biomass had to get buried there in the first place.
2: Science offers two explanations for how coal is formed.
1: Secular scientists say hundreds of feet deep of organic biomass was somehow deposited here over millions of years. No one is sure how or why, just sat there for millions of years. Then, hundreds of feet of dirt came and covered it up. The Bible teaches that a global flood probably ripped up trees and plants and buried them in the ground while the water receded. Wow, what a big truck! As we explore this evolution option, we discover that there are a lot of problems with it. For example, it's common to find well-preserved leaves and insects in coal. How could that be if this was a pile of decomposing biomass for millions of years? It wouldn't be possible. Leaves and insects decompose quickly. No, the evidence shows rapid burial, as told in the Bible.
2: Another problem is the size of some of these coal seams. They could be hundreds of square miles in size and hundreds of feet thick.
1: Where could so much biomass come from? It would seem that only a huge event could cause a huge coal seam to form. And there are tons of coal seams all over the world. Did you know that scientists can now make coal in a lab with only a few materials in a month? It doesn't take millions of years to form coal. It simply requires the right conditions. The kinds of conditions you would expect to see in a global flood, as the Bible describes.
2: Wow, this is a great spot to see the entire mine. I think I'm going to write some of this down in my journal.
1: A global flood is the best explanation for the formation of fossil fuels.
2: Wow, that's a lot of coal. Actually, you know what? I think I'm going to sketch this.

0: Since we depend on coal, places such as this coal mine here work 24 hours a day removing the coal from the ground, and then they ship it out on trains. Enormous trucks and machines slowly remove the coal. When they're done, they usually fill these big holes back up with dirt again and plant stuff on top, so it doesn't look like anything ever happened here. It's fascinating watching these huge machines work. The Bible describes the flood in pretty good detail. It talks about the springs of the great deep bursting forth and 40 days of heavy rain. It says the waters rose and completely covered every piece of land. It says every living thing that moved on land died and was buried.
1: The Bible describes a huge catastrophic event. What we see on our planet today is what we'd expect to see after a global flood.
2: Well, I found today's assignment very fascinating. It's incredible just how much biomass is buried under the surface of the Earth. Clearly, only a massive catastrophic event could have buried so much of it all over the world and so neatly. Well, I need to finish up my report and send it off to HQ. Remember, if you want to read it, just go to our website.
0: I never realized just how much stuff is buried under our feet. It matches the biblical account so perfectly. The evidence is quite overwhelming. Tons of coal and millions of pump jacks and oil platforms all over our planet, pumping up oil and also natural gas. And to think it's all made from living stuff that got buried underground.
2: Most people on our planet rely on fossil fuels to stay warm or to get around. Cars need gasoline, otherwise they probably are not going to get very far. Different kinds of fuel are necessary for different things. Even our bodies need fuel. Good food and water help us to have the energy we need for each day. Without food and water, we will die. Did you know that our relationship with God needs fuel too? Sure, I'm talking about prayer, or singing, serving others, and being giving, or like worshiping God and appreciating the nature that He made. If we don't do these things, our relationship with God won't exist. I hope you make the time every day to fuel your relationship with God. I hope you'll join us for our next assignment. And remember, God the Creator loves what He creates, especially you. Good night.

0: fósiles.
1: To this beach here. Beach here.
2: Pegando combustible.
0: Adiós.
1: Forms all around the world.
3: Mandara.
1: The Bible, what does the Bible say? Having Doc run around. One of the other fossil, what?
2: I know, man.
1: To the ocean.
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1: Rover.
5: Fotos.

Have you ever heard a mouse howl like a wolf? Well, what would you expect would happen when a creature changes its destiny from the hapless prey to mighty predator? From the outside, they look very much like just an oversized field mouse. Cute brown fur, white on the underbelly, nice little beady eyes. But that's where the similarities stop. Grasshopper mice are very unusual, making them the objects of great interest.

For animal researchers. These furry little creatures are found in the harsh deserts of North America. They're very territorial in nature, and they will monopolize and fend off 25 acres. They don't build their own homes, but sort of confiscate the burrows and the homes of other creatures. They're not called grasshopper mice because they hop around, but it's because they eat a lot of grasshoppers. In fact, scientists have discovered grasshopper mice are the only mice that are purely carnivorous. They hunt much like cats or weasels, stalking their prey in a predatory fashion.

0: When they pounce, they are ferocious, sometimes even taking on snakes and scorpions and centipedes. When a grasshopper mouse gets into a fierce battle with a snake or a scorpion or a centipede, they may be bit or stung several times. But what is amazing to researchers is they've noticed when they are bitten, they somehow shake it off because they convert the toxin and the venom to painkiller. I think you can understand why this information would be of special interest to scientists that are trying to discover new ways for people to deal with chronic pain. One of the most intriguing characteristics of these little creatures is when they're defending their territory or celebrating a victory over some adversary, they'll throw back their head and let out this earth-shaking howl. It's a mousy howl. Check it out. The grasshopper mouse is not the only member of creation that can survive encounters with venomous predators. In Luke 10:19, it says, "Behold, I will give you authority to trample on serpents and scorpions and over all the power of the enemy. Nothing will by any means hurt you." We don't have to be the biggest and the strongest to defeat our enemy and let out that victory roar. When God called David to be king, no human would have guessed that he had it in him. He was young and insignificant. From the outside, he looked like there was no greatness in him. But when God looked at his heart, he saw courage, humility, compassion, and love. David wasn't perfect, and he made mistakes. But through God's power, he was able to conquer giants. Friend, God does not intend that you live out the rest of your life cowering and trembling like a little field mouse. If God can take the grasshopper mouse and give him courage so that he fights snakes and scorpions and centipedes, if God can put in the heart of David the courage to fight giants like Goliath, then he can give you that same courage. The scriptures say God has not given you the spirit of fear, but of power, love, and a sound mind. And you can have that peace in your heart when you invite the Prince of Peace in your heart. Why don't you do that right now?
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2: If you've read the story of Sodom and Gomorrah, you've been horrified by the corruption of that society. Some ghastly details are recorded in the Bible so we can see how low humans are capable of sinking without God as their strength. How do you think today's society compares? It seems impossible that we can be very far behind. Angels tell Lot in Genesis 19:13, "We will destroy this place because the outcry against them has grown great before the face of the Lord, and the Lord has sent us to destroy it." Sin of a moral nature can get a strong, strong hold on a person. Not one person has to be a slave to moral sin. God is able to break that hold. If we don't allow Him to do so, well, this story demonstrates the outcome. I'm John Bradshaw for It Is Written. Let's live today by every word.
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Grab your Bible and a pen and a paper because it is time for Sabbath School Panel. This quarter, we are studying growing in a relationship with God. It's been a wonderful study. We're already on lesson 9, Sin, the Gospel, and the Law. We're going to talk today about distractions and temptations and how God rescues us through His law. And we will see how you can put the Word of God and the will of God into practice. So join us.

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0: Pastor Brian Johnson.
2: Thank you, Sister Shelley. Friends, I have Tuesday's lesson, and the title is The Law. The Law.
0: Amen. And Pastor James Rafferty.
3: Good to be here, Shelley. I have Wednesday's lesson, and it's entitled The Law and the Gospel.
0: Amen. And then my sister in Christ, Jill Morcone.
4: Thank you so much. On Thursday, we have Knowing and Doing, the head knowledge versus heart experience.
0: Oh, wonderful. Would you have our prayer, Jill?
4: Sure. Holy Father, we come before you in the name of Jesus. So grateful for the gift of your word and the gift of your spirit. Right now, would you open up our minds and hearts, empty us of ourselves, fill us with your spirit. Come and teach us just now in Jesus' name. Amen.
0: Amen. Amen. Sin, the gospel, and the law. The memory text is Psalm 119, 93, and 94. I will never forget your precepts, for by them you have given me life. I am yours. I pray that all the time. Amen. Lord, I am yours. You are mine. Save me, for I have sought your precepts. Without a doubt, sin is our greatest barrier to communion with God and relationship with God. Isaiah 59, verse 2 says, your iniquities have separated you from your God. Your sins have hidden his face from you so that he will not hear unless you're confessing and repenting. Sin separates us from God. It deceives us. It wounds us. Ultimately, it will destroy our lives and faith. So our battle against sin carries eternal consequences. But what happens? Society often treats sin so lightly. Mm-hmm. And you know, when we normalize something, if we normalize the indulgence and avoid confrontation, the more comfortable we become with sin, the further we drift from God. So, though all people sin, whether it's in thought, motive, word, or action, God has lovingly revealed his law to expose sin and to guide us back to him. So, this week we're going to explore why God gave his law and how broken relationships with him can be restored. I have Sunday's lesson, and it's going to vary quite a bit from the quarterly, but it's distractions and temptations. You know, the story of Samson is both powerful and sobering, is it not? He was called by God before his birth, endowed by God with extraordinary strength. He was meant to be the deliverer for Israel. And if you're not familiar with Samson, just look up Samson and Delilah in the Bible. But we see in Judges

0: Genesis chapters 14 and 16, we see it reveals a tragic pattern. Samson served God while repeatedly giving in to temptation. He flirted with danger, in fact. He underestimated the enemy. He assumed his strength would always be there. Mm-hmm. And in the end, the very distractions and temptations he tolerated became the instruments of his downfall. Mm-hmm. Now, I want to bring to the table Song of Solomon, chapter 2 and verse 15. As I studied this lesson, this isn't in the quarterly, but this scripture came to my mind, and I think it's powerful. Song of Solomon 2:15, scripture warns us, catch for us the little foxes that spoil the vine. You know, foxes don't destroy vineyards overnight. What they do is gnaw at the root. They gnaw at the roots so that slowly what once promised fruit is destroyed. The same way, it's often not obvious sins in our lives, but small compromises, daily distractions that weaken our spiritual lives. You know, the great controversy is real. I don't know how anybody could think it's not. And the great controversy weakens our spiritual lives if we, it's being played out in our own hearts and habits. And if we don't fight against it, we can be ruined. Satan knows his time is short, and his strategy is not always to make us outright rebellious. His strategy is to make us comfortably distracted. And many distractions are not sinful in themselves. You think of work or social media, shopping, sports, entertainment, even food. But overcompensation, imbalance, can crowd out time with God, time in His Word, and prayer. It will silence Scripture and leave little room for God in our lives. Luke 21, verse 34, Jesus warned us, take heed to yourself. Listen, take heed to yourselves, lest your hearts be weighed down with carousing. I don't carouse. With drunkenness. I don't get drunk. And cares of this life. Oh. I'm included in this category. The cares of the life, of this life, are listed alongside the others, the other obvious sins. Anything that dulls our spiritual alertness becomes dangerous when it takes priority in our life, when we put it in first place. Samson fell because he trusted his own strength. He assumed yesterday's victories guaranteed tomorrow's protection. You know, sometimes you talk with Christians and they've got stories of old of how God worked in their life. But there's no new stories. That's concerning. 1 Corinthians 10:12 reminds us, let him who thinks he stands take heed lest he fall.
1: That's right.
0: The enemy studies our weakness and he patiently works to dull our sensitivity to God, sometimes through guilt and shame or a creeping sense of unworthiness that drives us away from the very one who could restore us. Jesus understands our human condition, though. While on earth, he knew fatigue, he knew pressure, he knew temptation, yet he never treated time with his Father as optional. Luke 5:16, Jesus often withdrew into the wilderness and prayed. Luke 6:12, before major decisions, he went out to the mountain to pray and continued all night in prayer to God. Mark 1:35, early in the morning, while it was still dark, he sought solitude with God. Jesus knew that

0: Communion with the Father was not luxury. This is survival. Mm. It's the same for you and me. Distractions lead to temptations and spiritual apathy. Mm.
1: Yeah.
0: And apathy is a dangerous heart condition. Mm-hmm. It is sometimes difficult to recognize. Revelation 3:14 through 22 shows us how seriously Christ viewed spiritual apathy. He rebukes lukewarm hearts, not to condemn them, but to awaken them. Mm. His invitation is still tender. We see in Revelation 3:20, he says, "Behold, I stand at the door and knock." But you know what? Distraction dulls our ears from hearing his knocking. Mm-hmm. Devotion opens the door. The good news is this. Victory does not depend on our strength.
1: Yeah.
0: It depends on our surrender. 2 Corinthians 12:9, Jesus said to Paul, "My grace is sufficient for you, for my power is made perfect in weakness." Victory comes when we stop relying on ourselves and allow God's power to work through us, through our surrendered weakness. Philippians 2:13, I love this promise. It says, "It is God who works in you to will and to do his commands, his good pleasure." Mm-hmm. First, he changes our will and makes us want, desire his ways. And you know what? He doesn't force us to act. But when he changes our hearts, he asks us to take one step of faith, and the power of the Holy Spirit shows up, and he enables us to do. He empowers us through his Spirit. Even the desire to obey comes from God. So true obedience is lasting victory that comes through the Spirit's power. Surrender invites divine direction and strength where human wisdom fails. Romans 8:13-14. I love this one. Mm-hmm. "If by the Spirit you put to death the deeds of the body," so you see the Holy Spirit and you working together. "If by the Spirit you put to death," that's you cooperating with the Holy Spirit, "you will live. For as many as are led by the Spirit of God, these are the sons, the children of God." Victory over sin is Spirit-led and Spirit-empowered. It's not self-discipline alone. Romans 10:17 says, "Faith comes by hearing, and hearing by the word of God." God's word exposes those little foxes, and God's word strengthens our roots, and it restores fruitfulness. Mm-hmm. Matthew 6:33, Jesus said, "Seek first the kingdom of God and his righteousness, and all these things shall be added unto you." So ask yourself today, what are the little foxes in my vine, in my vineyard? What distractions are quietly draining my time, my focus, my affection that's meant for God? And bring those honestly to the Lord. And he's not surprised by your weakness. Just come to him and say, "Lord, work in me to will and to do your good pleasure."
2: Amen. Thank you, Shelley, for laying that foundation. How beautiful it is. I have Monday, which is entitled Strongholds in My Relationship with God. Now, Shelley introduced the scripture, but it's the foundation of my coverage on Monday. 1 Corinthians 10:12, "Let him who thinks he stands take heed lest he fall." You know, that's something that's so significant. There are people that are afraid of escalators because they're no longer in control. I've seen a picture where there was a gentleman that was just terrified to get on an escalator, and somebody picked him up and carried him in their arms as they stood on the escalator. Mm. What was so beautiful about that picture, if you're afraid to take a step, Jesus will carry you and give you the motive for your life to not be stable and fearful, but to be a life of continued progress.
0: Yeah.
2: The lesson points out there are many messages in the Bible that speaks about our relationship with God, and the barriers that prevent us from growing in Christ.

Consider these words from Paul and Jesus. Now, the Bible, the lesson points these out. The first one is Matthew 6, verse 2. Do not sound a trumpet before you as the hypocrites do, that they may have glory from men. And it says, stop telling everyone how good you are. Be humble as Jesus was humble. Don't say, you know how many people I fed today? You know how many people I gave food to? You know how many clothes? No, no, no. Don't blow your trumpet before the hypocrites, because you already receive your reward, and therefore God does not have the room to bless you. The other one is Matthew chapter 5, verse 28 and 29. But I say to you that whoever looks at a woman to lust for her has already committed adultery with her in his heart. If your right eye causes you to sin, pluck it out and cast it from you. Here's the second application. Do anything to remove the lust from your heart, because this is a barrier to your relationship with God and with people. As a matter of fact, there's some people I've been involved in couple coaching since 1989. This barrier has taken the joy out of marriages. It has made people see their spouse in completely different lights, because lust has ruled where natural love should be on the throne. The third one is Matthew 7, verse 1 and 2. Judge not that you be not judged, for with what judgment you judge, you will be judged. The third application from the lesson is stop being so critical and judgmental of others. God is the judge, so let him be so. That's amazing. You know, there are people that can easily, we have this amazing canny ability to see what's wrong in other people, but sometimes our mirror is fogged. We can't see our own selves. But in preparation for the kingdom, Paul the Apostle says, but let a man examine himself to see whether he is in the faith. Test yourself, prove yourself. Do you not know that unless Christ is in you, you are disqualified, or as the King James Version says, you are reprobate. The third one is, stop hating your enemies. When you feel negatively toward those who treat you badly, it instantly places a barrier in your relationship with God. Instead, start praying for your enemies and see how this changes not just how you talk with God and walk with God, but also your relationship with others. When you begin to see people not as your enemy, but as those who have difficulties in their own lives, they have their own strongholds they need to deal with. You know, if somebody's walking on the pavement continually stumbling, you don't say they're a stumbling idiot, excuse the expression. You say they're having a difficulty walking. I read the story of a man who was given the job to repair the steps of the White House. This is a true story. Many, many years ago, I think at the early formation of the building of the Capitol building, actually, and people were stumbling on the steps, and somebody asked the question, "Who repaired these steps?" Mm. And the guy that repaired the steps, he tested them out. He said, "I repaired them, and I tested them out, and they were perfectly fine when I walked up and down." Only to discover he had one leg shorter than the other. He had a peg leg. And so what was right for him was causing other people to stumble. There may be things that are right for you, but that may be the reason why other people are stumbling, because you make yourself the measuring block. You make yourself the measuring tool as to why other people should not stumble, and you are blind to your own insufficiency. So, but I say to you, Matthew 5:44, love your enemies, bless those who curse you, do good to those who hate you, and pray for those who spitefully use you and persecute you. You see, Jesus warned what we should do when our hands, feet, and eyes cause us to sin. What was Jesus' warning about? Matthew 9, Mark 9, verse 42 to 48. And then I have 4 points I'm going to go through very quickly. Let me go through Matthew 9, Mark 9, verse 42 to 48. But whoever causes one of these little ones to believe in me to stumble, who believe in me to stumble, it would be better for him if a millstone were hung around his neck and he were thrown into the sea. If your hand causes you to sin, cut it off. It is better for you to enter into life maimed rather than having two hands to go to hell, into the fire that shall never be quenched. That is, man have no ability to put it out until it accomplishes its purpose. Verse 44, where the worm does not die and the fire is not quenched. And if your foot causes you to sin, cut it off. It is better for you to enter life maimed rather than having 2 feet to be cast into hell, into the fire that shall never be quenched.
verse 46, where the worm does not

0: die and the fire is not quenched. And if your eye causes you to sin, pluck it out. It is better for you to enter the kingdom of God with one eye rather than having two eyes to be cast into hell, where the worm does not die and the fire is not quenched. What a contrast. I'd rather go to heaven where I can be restored and given another eye than to have both of them and be lost. That's, in fact, the application. To cut off your hand or foot or pluck out your eye because it's causing you to sin is extreme. But what was the purpose? It was supposed to be. But this is how serious Jesus sees sin and it is and its impact in our lives. He's saying that may be extreme, but going to hell is even more extreme. So how serious are you taking sin? Consider the following questions. One, God takes spiritual influences seriously. Mark 9:42, whoever causes one of these little ones who believe in me to stumble. What's this all about? Jesus places grave responsibility on those whose actions, attitudes, or examples lead others, especially the vulnerable or new believers, into sin. That's why as a pastor, I'm always on the lookout for people that think they have the job to correct God's church. There are some people that don't even know who Jesus is yet. They haven't even gotten their footing. And the Bible says, make straight paths for your feet, lest the lame be turned out of the way. And then all of a sudden somebody comes along and all they do in their exacting ministry is to criticize everything they see. And as one of my friends said, a pastor, he said, how would you feel if God, if you met somebody that was always criticizing your wife? There are those who live to criticize God's church. How do you think God feels? You see, friends, this is God's church. He can fix it. He says the gates of hell will not prevail against it. And he's given no one man responsibility to fix what he has built. So, sin is not only personal, it is relational. Leading others away from Christ is treated as a severe offense. Spiritual leadership always carry moral weight.
1: Yeah.
0: Be careful how your spiritual leadership impacts others. Second thing is, sin must be dealt with radically, not casually. If your hand, foot, eye cause you to sin, cut it off, pluck it out. Jesus is not endorsing self-harm, but using strong imagery to show that half measures against sin are dangerous. Well, I'm not going to get rid of my jewelry. I'll just leave it at home. When God called Jacob and his family to go to Bethel, they buried it by the tree, by the oak tree in Shechem. They buried it. The Lord is asking us to bury those things that cause us to stumble. Bury those things that the Lord says remove from us. Your entertainment. If your Instagram and your TikTok and your Facebook is causing you to stumble, delete it. Don't allow it to drag you down to the pits of hell when the Lord is trying to drag you up or lift you up to the kingdom of light. Sin is not to be managed, it is to be removed. Anything that consistently pulls us towards sin must be decisively addressed because delayed obedience is disguised disobedience. Third thing, eternal life is worth any temporary loss. It is better for you to enter life maimed than having two hands to go into hell. What does Jesus mean? Jesus repeatedly contrasts temporary sacrifice with eternal consequences. What's the application? Comfort is not the measure of faithfulness. Eternity is. What we surrender now is insignificant compared to what we gain in Christ. Nothing we give up for salvation compares to what we lose by rejecting it. And finally, final judgment is real, not to be trivialized, where the worm does not die. What's the issue here? Judgment is not symbolic or rhetoric. It is the real outcome. Grace does not eliminate consequences. It provides escape from them. And finally, the warnings of Jesus are acts of mercy, not acts of cruelty.
2: Amen. Thank you. I particularly like what you were talking about, people who criticize others in the church. Let me tell you something. Jesus called us to be fishers of men, not cleaners of the fish. Sanctification is his work. Please stay tuned. We're going to a 3ABN Mission Moment. We'll be right back.
3: Hello, I'm Greg Morricone. I'm so glad you've joined me for 3ABN Mission Moment. Last time we introduced you to Tom, who was raised in the Lutheran faith, and his wife Diane, who was raised as a Methodist. But after her mother found a relationship with Jesus in an Assemblies of God church, they began attending with her. They loved the fellowship at the church, but later stopped going.

0: going to take care of Diane's mother. Then Tom's daughter told him about a brand new TV station called 3ABN. And when he found David Asterisk's Discover program, he was hooked. He bought the entire series on DVD so he could pause to look up all the Bible texts, and says that for several months, he never heard a thing about the Sabbath on 3ABN. But one day, he heard the Sabbath mentioned, and Tom pounced on it. Aha, he thought, that's their angle. But he couldn't argue with the points David Asterisk made, so he kept watching. He looked up the Catholic and Lutheran documents mentioned online and even found several old books stating the Catholic Church claimed the authority to change the Sabbath from Saturday to Sunday. For the next year, he debated what he should do with the Sabbath. And I'll tell you all about it on the next 3ABN Mission Moment. May God richly bless you today. Wow, Jill, praise God. I never grow tired of getting letters like this at 3ABN. This comes from David. It's just one sentence, but so powerful. Thank you, 3ABN, for saving my life. I was baptized August 16, 2025. And then he sends in a donation to 3ABN, too. Praise the Lord.
1: Amen. 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
4: Thank you so much, Sister Shelley. Hello, friends. I'm Pastor Ryan Johnson, and Tuesday's lesson is titled The Law. The Law. I can't wait to see how our lessons work together, Pastor Rafferty. Friends, the story has been told countless times. Israel gathered a safe distance from the foot of the mountain. Mm. And God, we are told in Exodus chapter 20, spake all these words. He spoke them. He spoke the Ten Commandments, also known as the Ten Words. Did you know that? Mm. They're called the Ten Words. Have you ever taken a word, say apple, and said it over and over and over again until it starts to kind of sound like nonsense and it loses its meaning? Has anyone ever experienced that before? Mm-hmm. There's a term for that. That is called semantic satiation. When you say a word so much that it loses its meaning, however, the more we say God's word, it goes the other way. It gains meaning. God spoke to Elijah in a still small voice. Mm-hmm. But here, God speaks through thunders and lightnings. What's the lesson here? God is as big as you need him. God is as small as you need him. He is a fractal God, I like to say. But at Sinai, there he is talking through the thunders and lightnings. And then it also says in Exodus chapters 31 and in Exodus chapter 34 that God writes the commandments with his finger. The Ten Commandments are given in two forms. They are given audibly. They are given in written form, written with God's finger. I know there was some, there are some that would insist that God is right-handed. I'm left-handed. I almost did like this. I didn't want anybody to write in and get angry with me. Hey, here's a thought. God actually touches the commandments as he makes them. What else does God make with his hands?
1: Man.
5: Yes.
4: He makes humanity with his hands. You can find this in Genesis chapters 1 and 2. And in fact, what God says is, let us make man. And then he goes on to say, in our image, having the character that I have, God says, I wonder if the commandments also written with his hands exhibit the character and image of God. That's interesting. I think we ought to investigate that. This is the direction that I feel the Holy Spirit has led me to go in this discussion of the law. Let's go on a journey, shall we? Understanding the law of God. We begin in the first epistle of John, 1 John chapter 3. Sure. And yes, ma'am. 1 John chapter 3, and I'm going to read verse 4. The Sabbath School lesson asks, how would you describe sin to a non-Christian? We'll get back to the character of God. But that's a great question. Someone who had no idea, how would you describe sin? Would you base it on yourself and your own idea?

0: of what sin is? There's a problem with that, and we'll get to that. But it says in verse 4, whosoever committeth sin, hey, what's sin? Transgresseth also the law. For, and here we are, sin is the transgression of the law. We are given a definition. Here's what sin is. It is the transgression of the law. Let's go to Romans chapter 3, and I'm going to read verse 20. It says, therefore, by the deeds of the law, there shall no flesh be justified in his sight, for by the law is the knowledge of sin. The complete commandments show us what sin and error is. The commandments show our condition. Now, the commandments are not curative. They are diagnostic, and we'll get to that, but it can reveal our true motives. Do we need to know our true motives? Yeah. Maybe we're doing just fine. There's some good folk out there. Is it even necessary to hold a mirror up to ourselves? I would now like to turn to Psalms 51, the 51st Psalm, and I'm going to read verse 5. Listen to what the Bible says about us and our motives. The psalmist says, behold, I was shapen. I was made in iniquity, and in sin did my mother conceive me. You can also read about the true nature of humankind in Jeremiah chapter 17 and verse 9, where it says, oh, I don't want to depend on man. Man is messed up. Our nature is sinful, and there's always going to be a problem when we depend on those with sinful nature to define what true nature of God should be. Nope. And God has provided the commandments. We need God to show us what sin is. Otherwise, our nature would send us into utter depravity. You want to know what that looks like? Turn on the news. Have a look at how people are doing. Have mercy. Here's a rougher one. Look in the mirror. See what we are like. We need God, and the law shows us who we are. But we could say this conversely. In doing so, the law shows us who God is. Have you ever heard it said that the commandments, the law, are a reflection of the character of God?
1: Yes.
0: I'd heard that a lot, and I've decided, you know, I would like to dig in and see why it is people say that. And I think that's a good idea right now. So I'm going to switch back to the iPad because I have a lot of scriptures here. Let's see how the law shows us who God is. Psalms chapter 18, the 18th Psalm, and verse 30, it says, as for God, his way is perfect. Praise the Lord. The word of the Lord is tried. He is a buckler to all those that trust in him. You can also find that in 2 Samuel. So, God's way is perfect, according to that right there. All right. Deuteronomy chapter 32 and verse 4. He is the rock. His work is perfect, for all his ways are judgments, a God of truth and without iniquity, just and right is he. So, according to this verse, his work is perfect. The other one says his way is perfect, but this verse here says he has no iniquity. He is just. He is right. That means God is perfect. His way is perfect. God is perfect. All right, we have that. And now watch this. The 19th Psalm in verse 7. The law of the Lord is perfect, converting the soul. The testimony of the Lord is sure, making wise the simple. So according to this verse, the law of the Lord is perfect. All right, let's bring it all together. If God is perfect, and God's way is perfect, and God's law is perfect, then we can conclude that the law is a representation of the way God is.
2: Amen.
0: See that? Just following those scriptures, this is how we can say that the law is a reflection of God's character, because it literally is. And when we observe the law, it teaches us all the ways in which we are not like God. But that is not to

0: encourage you. Not at all. Because remember, the law is diagnostic. It is not the cure. What is the cure for our condition? Well, let me just preach a little bit. The cure for our condition is Jesus Christ. The Holy Spirit can come in and change us. The same psalmist who said he was born in iniquity and shapen in iniquity also says, create in me a clean heart, O God. So the law shows us how we are. The law shows us who God is.
1: That's right.
0: And then through the work of the Holy Spirit, we can be changed away from the way we are and toward the way God is. The law does have an impact on us. Years ago, we were asked, Anissa and I, to build some huge commandments for the church in North Carolina. And they call them the Floating Commandments of North Carolina. They're acrylic and stuff. Really, really proud of it and cool. But while we were working on it, I was studying some examples of the law and all of that. And there's a whole lot of discussion about the law being in public. I was talking to Pastor Loma King. Yes, we should observe the law. We should look at the law. But legislating and insisting on it, that is a whole nother deal. We were just looking into that. And then there was this study I found where people took an iPhone and put it on the ground and saw how many folk would walk by and steal that phone. And then they would take a copy of the commandments and just put it up next to the phone and put that on the ground. Do you know almost nobody would take the phone? The law reminded them of who they are. But it is diagnostic.
1: That's good.
0: It is not curative.
2: I love that. I was thinking about that in relationship to Romans chapter 3, I think it is, where it says, all have sinned and come short of the glory of God, the character of God. Yeah. We have a continuation of this in a sense when the Wednesday's lesson is the law and the gospel, the law and the gospel. And so we're going to pick up where Pastor Johnson left off. My name is Pastor James Rafferty. Jesus, the lesson says, explain very powerfully and succinctly what his relationship to the law was in Matthew chapter 5, verses 17 and 18. Let's look at those verses. Matthew 5, 17 and 18, it says, think not, Jesus speaking, that I have come to destroy the law or the prophets. I have not come to destroy, but to fulfill. For verily, verse 18, I say unto you, till heaven and earth pass, one jot or one tittle shall in no wise pass from the law till all be fulfilled. One dot, like over the I, one tittle, like a cross of the T, will in no wise pass from the law. So the quarterly goes on to say, in a similar way to how parents' boundaries for their children reveal their value, God's law tells us about his character and what is important to him. God gave us his law to protect our relationship with him and with each other, knowing that his law would guide every aspect of our lives as we grow in him. After all, who hasn't suffered the terrible consequences of what sin, a violation of the law, has caused in each one of us? 1 John chapter 3 and verse 4. Just revisit that verse quickly. Just revisiting this, it says, as Pastor Ryan shared with us, whoever commits sin transgresses also the law, for sin is the transgression of the law. Now look at verse 6. Whosoever abides in him sins not. Whosoever sins has not seen him, neither known him. So you have this relational connection with this stark statement of transgression of the law. The definition of sin is clearly transgression of the law, and it's connected with abiding relationship with Christ. Abiding in him and knowing him. The two are connected together. That's why we're told there in Romans 3:23 that all have sinned and fallen short of the glory of God. Right? The glory of God, the character of God. So the quarterly goes on to say, Jesus himself explained very powerfully and succinctly what is his relationship to the law. In Matthew 5, 17 and 18. Let's just take a look there. Matthew chapter 5, verses 17 and 18, and see what Jesus says as we continue the study on the law and the gospel. Matthew 5, 17, think not that I am come to destroy the law or the prophets. I have not come to destroy, but to fulfill, verse 18. For verily I say unto you, till heaven and earth pass, one jot or one tittle shall no wise pass from the law till all be fulfilled. That's a dot of the I, a cross of the T. So it's in a similar way to how parents have boundaries for their children.
0: for their child. This reveals their value, right? God's law tells us.

us about his character. It reveals what's important to him. The Quarterly goes on to say, God gave us his law to protect our relationship with him and with each other. That's why 1 John 3:4 is followed by 1 John 3:6. The transgression of the law is directly connected with the relationship of knowing him and abiding in him. So he protects this relationship with him and with each other. First four of the Decalogue have to do with how we relate to God. Last six, how we relate to others. And of course, we understand that the laws that relate to people can be legislated by civil law, but the first four cannot. And we see that in Romans chapter 13. So God gives us this law to protect our relationship with him and with each other, knowing that his law would guide every aspect of our lives as we grow in him. After all, the Quarterly goes on to say, who hasn't suffered the terrible consequences of what sin, a violation of the law, has caused to each of us? Love for Jesus is at the very center of the law. For Jesus said, if you love me, you will obey my commandments. And that's the NET version. It's in the Greek, but the obeying of God's law is the outworking of God's love in our hearts. And of course, we're told in 1 John chapter 4, we love him because he first loved us. So God loves us. He put his love into our hearts. And the outspringing of that, Jesus says, is keeping his commandments. When we genuinely love Jesus, we will be naturally compelled to keep his law. When we see his law clearly, we will feel compelled to love Jesus more. And even more important, keeping a vision of the cross and Christ's substitutionary death there for us always before our eyes is the very best way to foster our love for God. That's why the gospel goes hand in hand with the law. That is, however much we believe in the law and in the importance of keeping it, we must always remember that in terms of our legal standing before God, the law only condemns. As you said earlier, the law is diagnostic. The law never forgives, it never justifies, it never atones. On the contrary, it points out why we need to be forgiven, why we need to be justified, and why we need atonement. That's why the law, James says, is like a mirror. It reveals what manner of persons we are. That's why, along with the law, the Quarterly goes on to say, even foundational to our understanding of the law is the gospel, Christ's death in our behalf, which is credited to us, not by our keeping the law, but by faith. That's why Paul says in Galatians chapter 3, right, that the law is our schoolmaster, verse 24, that brings us to Christ that we might be justified by faith. Paul says in Romans chapter 3, verse 19, the law condemns us so that every mouth might be stopped and we can be justified by faith. In Romans chapter 7, verse 7, the law shows me sin. I wouldn't have known sin but by the law. And of course, some of my favorite verses are found in 1 Timothy chapter 5. And let's just look at that. 1 Timothy, chapter 1, verses 5 through 11. 1 Timothy 1, 5 through 11, what is the purpose of the law? Beginning with verse 5 of 1 Timothy, now the end of the commandment, that is the goal of the commandment, not the doing away of the commandment in the Greek, the telos, the goal of the commandment is love, charity, out of a pure heart with a good conscience and faith unfeigned, from which, verse 6, some having swerved have turned aside to vain jangling, desiring to be teachers of the law, understanding neither what they say nor where they affirm. But we know, verse 8, that the law is good. That's what Paul says in Romans chapter 7. The law is good. It's holy. It's just. The law is good. Well, how do we know the law is good? Because it's used lawfully. As long as a man uses it lawfully, it's good. So what's it for? What's the use of the law? Knowing this, that the law is not made for the righteous man, but for the lawless, the disobedient, for the ungodly, for sinners, for the unholy, for profane, for murderers, for fathers and murderers of mothers, for the manslayers. In other words, the law of God is to convict us of sin, so that if we confess our sins, he is faithful and just to forgive our sins and to cleanse us from all unrighteousness. Now, what if we don't know what sin is? What if we actually do away with the law so that we do not now know what sin is? Satan would love nothing more than to do away with God's law so we no longer have a definition of sin. Sin is transgression of the law. If abortion isn't murder, but free choice, will we confess that sin? If we can choose any
day to worship God and forget the seventh day that he blessed and sanctified, will we confess that sin? If bound before images of Jesus and Mary isn't idol worship, will we confess that sin? You see how subtle the devil is. That's why Jesus said emphatically, I haven't come to do away with the law. The law is what convicts us. The law is what leads us to a need of Jesus as our Savior. If we confess our sins, aha. Mm-hmm.

0: What is Jesus going to do if we do confess our sins? He's going to forgive us. Why? Because he's just. That's what the text says. Sometimes we think because he's merciful. Jesus forgives us because he's merciful. No, Jesus forgives us because he's merciful, definitely, but he also forgives us because he is just. Why is that? Because 2 Corinthians chapter 5 and verse 21 says that he became sin for us who knew no sin, that we might become the righteousness of God in him. It would be completely unjust for Jesus to have done that and then for us to confess our sins and not be forgiven. How just is that? Jesus has already paid the penalty for your sins. He is your Savior. You say, well, I don't want anything to do with Jesus. Well, he wants everything to do with you. Well, I don't believe in Jesus. Well, he believes in you. He died for you. He's given his life for you. And he longs for you to see that beautiful gospel gift. And the law is the means by where you are led to feel your need of Jesus Christ. Because if you look at the world, it says, it doesn't matter what you do. That's not important. That's not a life. We can just treat anybody any way we want. Morality is in the eyes of the beholder. It's what we feel is right. It's what we think is right. But God says, no, my standard is the standard of morality. My law tells us how we should live, and it is a law of love, love that is holy, love that is clean, love that is pure. It is a law of love, and I plan to put that law back into your hearts, reflecting my image once again through the justification, through the grace of Jesus Christ. Won't you let God do that for you today?
1: Yeah. Amen. Thank you so much, Pastor James. What an incredible lesson. Each one of you, Pastor Ryan, Pastor John, Shelley, what a beautiful lesson. I love what you said. God forgives us because he's just. That's beautiful. We always think of the mercy of God, but forgives us because of that. Mm-hmm. Justice. That's just powerful. On Thursday, I'm Jill Morricone. On Thursday, we talk about knowing and doing. That's the title. You know, you can grow up in the church and know what we say in the Seventh-day Adventist Church, the 28 fundamental beliefs, or whatever denomination you currently belong to. We can say we subscribe to the body of beliefs. We can say, oh, yes, I'm a Christian. And yet, we're not converted. The transition of this head knowledge of what we know has not reached the 18 inches, as it were, from our head down to our heart. Maybe we have never experienced God for ourselves. James 1:22 says, be doers of the word and not hearers only, deceiving yourselves. That means that self-deception is real. You and I can be self-deceived. We can go to church every week. We can lead out. We can even give Bible studies. And yet, we can be self-deceived about our own condition. Remember Jesus talking in Matthew chapter 7, verses 21 to 23. He's talking to the people at the end time who are going to say, Lord, I know you and you know me and I'm good and everything's fine. And yet, it wasn't. Mm. They're going to say, we prophesied. Wow. Mm. We cast out demons. Wow. We did all these wonderful works. And Jesus is going to say, I don't know you. Mm-hmm. Depart from me, you who practice iniquity. So it is so vitally important that you and I actually know that we know that we know.
0: Yeah.
1: The Lord Jesus Christ. A couple more scriptures before we switch to five keys for transitioning from our head knowledge to our heart knowledge. Romans 10. Paul writing here, Romans 10, verse 1, brethren, my heart's desire and prayer to God for Israel is that they may be saved. And yet they called themselves God's people. Mm-hmm. And yet, wait a minute, they were not saved. Mm-hmm. What about Luke 18? A few lessons ago in this quarter, Pastor Ryan Johnson talked about that. The publican and the tax collector, the Pharisee and the sinner, the Pharisee thinking, I got it together. I do everything I'm supposed to. I do tithe and I follow the health message and I honor the Sabbath. And yet he wasn't justified because he did not recognize his need. His sin in his own heart and life. I have a family member who goes to church. They're like an Easter and a Christmas Christian. You ever met someone like that? And they go to church those times. This is not Greg, of course, more extended family. And they tell me every time I see them, you know what, Jill, I'm a good person.
0: Mm, yeah.
1: Anybody ever told you, I'm a good person? You know, I don't hurt other people. I do what I'm supposed to. You know, I follow the laws of the land. I'm a good person. But that does not mean that there's not sin inside.
0: Yeah.
1: Yeah. 1 Corinthians.

0: See, it's 9:27. I discipline my body and bring it into subjection, lest when I have preached to others, I should myself be a castaway. So that means we can even preach in the pulpit. Mm-hmm. We can even share on Sabbath school panel.
1: Yeah. Mm-hmm.
0: And we not know Jesus inside. Galatians 5:4, one more scripture, and then we'll jump into the solution. Galatians 5:4. To me, this is one of the saddest scriptures, Shelley. You have become estranged from Christ. And how? How do we separate from Christ? You who attempt to be justified by law, you have fallen from grace, thinking that the more I do, mm-hmm. the more good works I add on, the more I strive in my own strength to keep the law, it's actually pushing Jesus away mm-hmm. because I don't recognize my need of him. And I think I got this. It's in my own strength. You know, the objective facts of Christianity are true. Jesus died for my sins. Pastor James talked about that, the perfect substitutionary sacrifice of Jesus. He rose again. He's seated at the right hand of the Father. And we know the blood of Jesus Christ cleanses us from all sin. But in my personally saved by those facts. Mm. That's the difference. I can know the facts, but have I experienced that? Do I, Jill Morricone, do I possess saving faith? Mm. So here's my five keys to switch from head knowledge to heart knowledge. They all start with the letter B. The first one is to behold. Fix your gaze on Jesus Christ in everything. And our scripture for that is John 17:3. John 17:3, this is that prayer Jesus prayed for the disciple, for himself, for the disciples, and then the second generation of believers and all the way down to us today for us. John 17:3, this is life eternal life, that they may, what's that word? Yeah. Know you, the only true God, and Jesus Christ whom you have sent. Now, the word know in Greek can mean to know through personal experience. Now, to me, that's deep. Not just a head knowledge of God. This is a personal experience, knowing God for ourselves. You know, you can say, you know my husband, Greg, and all of you know my husband, Greg, in some capacity, in some fashion, but I tell you, I know him a little better than the rest of you do. Why is that? I live with him. You wake up together, you go to bed together, you eat together, you get to know someone on a personal level. That's different than just having knowledge about a person versus knowing someone. You see, eternal life does not exist without Jesus Christ. We can say the gospel is about Jesus, and it is, but I don't believe that. The gospel is Jesus. Mm. The gospel is Jesus. Christ is our doctrines. He is the Word. We see Jesus in relationship, in religion, in the church, at work, in the family, in life. Look for Jesus in everything. Behold, fix your gaze on Jesus. Second is beware. Turn away from self-righteousness and self-effort. I think this is a special challenge for Christians because for whatever reason, we think we're justified by grace through faith and then I got to do some works myself, right? And we begin to think the sanctification process is on us instead of recognizing it's God working in us. Philippians 3:9. Be found in him, not having my own righteousness, which is from the law, but the righteousness through faith in Christ, the righteousness which is from God by faith, that I may know him. There's our word again, know, to know by personal experience. I may know him, the power of his resurrection, the fellowship of his sufferings, being conformed to his death. Mm-hmm. Our own good works, that's the righteousness from the law. I call it pseudo-righteousness, seeming outward obedience without inward heart transformation. It's the letter of the law without the spirit of the law. It is condemnation without conversion. It is judgmentalism and hypocrisy. It is a hyper-focus on the minute points of the law while I'm not even saved. It's so easy for us to degenerate, as it were, into righteousness by works. So beware. That's the second key. Beware. Turn away from yourself and self-righteousness and look at Jesus. Number three is to bow. Bow in surrender to the Lord Jesus. Romans 10, we referenced verse 1. We'll read that again because this talks about surrender. Brethren, my heart's desire and prayer to God for Israel is that they may be saved. For I bear them witness they have a zeal for God, but not according to knowledge. Verse 3, they are ignorant of God's righteousness and seek to establish their own righteousness. Here's the word coming. Have not submitted.

committed to the righteousness of God. For Christ is the end, the telos, the purpose, the end goal of the law for righteousness to everyone who believes. So what does that mean? We're to submit to the righteousness of Jesus. If I want to have a heart experience,

0: Hey, Pastor James, I'm doing my own thing. I'm my own boss. Or I can say, no, God, what do you want me to do? I want to follow you. Every time I choose to walk in surrender, I abide in him, Shelley, and he in me. The next one, number four, is to believe, receive Christ living and ruling within you. That's Galatians 2:20. I've been crucified with Christ, but it's not me who lives, but it's Christ who lives in me. In the life I now live in the flesh, I live by faith in the Son of God who loved me and gave himself for me. Pastor John, you talk about this a lot. The Romans 7:17 experience, it's not me who does it, but sin who dwells in me. And here it's not me doing the good works. It's Jesus dwelling in my heart and in my life. And that takes place when I surrender and then I receive him living inside. And finally, number five, key number five is to beseech. Ask for the continual infilling of the Holy Spirit. I love what Reese said on a previous lesson. She talked about the Holy Spirit being present at creation, plus the Word of God, that brings life. And that's true in the life of the believer. The Word of God, yes, surrender to him, but the infilling of the Holy Spirit, when Jesus dwells in you and I by the power of the Holy Spirit, we experience him intimately.
1: Amen. Thank you. Such beautiful lessons. I've really enjoyed, and we've learned so much together. We have just a couple of moments for closing comments. John?
2: Yes, if we want to get away and break down the strongholds in our lives, you know, Jill, you mentioned Romans 7:7, it's no longer I who do it, but sin that dwells in me. The contrast to breaking down the strongholds is Galatians 2:20. It is no longer I who live, but Christ who lives in me. He can break down the strongholds.
3: Amen. Amen. Thank you so much, Pastor Loma Kang. Friends, the law of God will show us who we are. The law of God will show us who God is. Yeah. But you know what? That is not to discourage us. In fact, that encouragement is right there in Exodus 20 before the commandments are listed. It says, I am the Lord thy God, which have brought thee out of the land of Egypt, out of the house of bondage. They'll show us who we are, but God delivers.
4: Amen. Right. Amen. Do not be overwhelmed when you come under the condemnation of the law. Just stop your mouth and give your heart to Jesus. Confess your sins. He's faithful and just to forgive your sins, to cleanse you from all unrighteousness.
0: Amen. If you want to experience God for yourself, just open up your heart. He knocks at the door of our heart. We can let him in.
1: Amen and amen. I want to close with Romans 8:37, one of my favorite verses. It says, yet in all of these things, we are more than conquerors through him who loved us. So our victory over distractions, temptations, and sin flows from our union with Christ, abiding in him, being sustained by the Holy Spirit. And that is expressed through daily surrender. We hope that you will join us again next week for lesson number 10, repentance and forgiveness. We'll see you then.

When Saddam Hussein was the president of Iraq, he had an idea that he would rebuild the ancient city of Iraq. He was going to build his palace actually on top of the ruins of Nebuchadnezzar's ancient palace in Babylon. Babylon in Iraq being about 60 miles southwest of the city of Baghdad. Like Nebuchadnezzar, Saddam Hussein had his name imprinted on many of the bricks that were used in the building or the rebuilding of this city of Babylon. But what Saddam Hussein didn't realize is that he was attempting the impossible. You would not think it would be impossible. Certainly money was no option to the man. He didn't have an enemy trying to keep him from building the city. Geographically, this was no challenge. It was in his own backyard, but he was attempting the impossible. Because the prophet Jeremiah had written in around about the year 600 BC, "For out of the north a nation comes up against her, which shall make her land desolate, and no one shall dwell therein. They shall move, they shall depart, both man and beast." Jeremiah was writing about Babylon. And he was saying, Babylon will never be rebuilt, it won't be inhabited, people will flee Babylon and won't come back. 10 verses later, in Jeremiah 50 and verse 13, Jeremiah wrote, "She shall not be inhabited, but she shall be wholly desolate. And were you to visit Iraq today and go to the ruins of ancient Babylon, you would see that this prophecy given by the weeping prophet Jeremiah has held true and firm from that day to this. Ancient Babylon was a mighty kingdom. It destroyed Israel. Yet even though it was destroyed, you read in the book of Revelation that Babylon is going to come back again. Now, how do we understand this? Jeremiah said it cannot happen. Revelation says, look at this. So look at this. We read in Revelation chapter 14 and verse 8 where it says, "Another angel followed saying, Babylon has fallen, that great city, because she has made all nations drink of the wine of the wrath of her fornication." It seems Babylon is back. How can that be so? Remember, in Revelation, John used the Old Testament scriptures as the foundation upon which he would build the book of Revelation. What he could do was take a figure, a simile, a metaphor, a quote, a passage from the Old Testament. His readers were familiar with that. So he would say, Babylon, as he wrote in Revelation, the people reading would say, I recognize that. We're familiar with that. I understand what John is driving at because I know about old Babylon from the Old Testament. Now, in the Bible, we read about the fall of ancient Babylon. And I think it's important for us to understand the fall of ancient Babylon. The background is this: tensions between the Medo-Persian Empire and the Babylonians came to a head one night as the Babylonian king Belshazzar was hosting a party in his palace. Here's the story. Hang in there with me. It's lengthy, but we'll read through it together. It's worth doing. Daniel chapter 5, verse 1. Belshazzar the king made a great feast for 1,000 of his lords and drank wine in the presence of the 1,000. While he tasted the wine, Belshazzar gave the command to bring the gold and silver vessels which his father Nebuchadnezzar had taken from the temple which had been in Jerusalem. I'll pause right there and just tell you again what the text just said. Nebuchadnezzar attacked Jerusalem, killed a lot of people, destroyed the place, took many of the flower of the youth down to Babylon, and he ransacked Jerusalem and took a lot of the valuables from that place. Now then, included in these valuables were holy worship vessels, sacred to God, used in the worship of the true God. So he took these vessels so that the king and his lords and his wives and his concubines might drink from them. Look at this. They brought the gold vessels that had been taken from the temple of the house of God, which had been in Jerusalem, and the king and his lords, his wives and his concubines drank from them. They drank wine and praised the gods of gold and silver, bronze and iron, wood and stone. Blasphemous. In the same hour, the fingers of a man's hand appeared and wrote opposite the lampstand on the plaster of the wall of the king's palace. And the king saw the part of the hand that wrote. The

Bible says he was so terrified that his knees shook together. Imagine what that would have been like. The writing was on the wall that night for Belshazzar. The writing was on the wall. Let's recap. Holy worship vessels designed by God to be used in the worship of God were taken to Babylon. Nebuchadnezzar was a converted man. He became converted. So maybe this is why Nebuchadnezzar never committed that act of blasphemy. But for whatever the reason, Nebuchadnezzar never did so. His son Belshazzar took those holy things and used them in a profane way. When he did that, God said, enough. And the writing was on the wall for Belshazzar. Now we drop down to verse 18. No one could understand this writing. The king's mother said, there's someone here who probably will. She remembered how Daniel had interpreted dreams for the king. So Daniel was called. It's interesting that Daniel was not at the party. That's telling. Daniel was called to interpret the dream. And here's what we read starting in verse 18. O king, the Most High God gave Nebuchadnezzar your father, actually his grandfather, a kingdom and majesty, glory and honor. And because of the majesty that he gave him, all people, nations, and languages trembled in fear before him. Whoever he wished, he executed. Whoever he wished, he kept alive. Whomever he wished, he set up. And whomever he wished, he put down. But when his heart was lifted up and his spirit was hardened in pride, he was deposed from his kingly throne and they took his glory from him. Then he was driven from the sons of men. His heart was made like the beasts and his dwelling was with the wild donkeys. They fed him with grass like oxen and his body was wet with the dew of heaven. Till he knew that the Most High God rules in the kingdom of men and appoints over it whomever he chooses. But you, his son Belshazzar, have not humbled your heart, although you knew all this. And you've lifted yourself up against the Lord of heaven. They've brought the vessels of his house before you, and you and your lords, your wives, and your concubines have drunk wine from them. And you have praised the gods of silver and gold, bronze and iron, wood and stone, which do not see or hear or know. And the God who holds your breath in his hand and owns all your ways, you have not glorified. Belshazzar, I cannot hold you guiltless. You know what you've done. You know these things were holy. You're familiar with Nebuchadnezzar's story. In fact, let me say this. You think about the book of Daniel, all prophecy and beasts and horns. Yes, the first six chapters of the book of Daniel, really stories, for the most part stories. The second six chapters of the book of Daniel, for the most part prophecies. Prophecies with a very strong application for us in our day and stories with prophetic implications. But the book of Daniel is a book of salvation. The last person on earth you would have expected to be saved was Nebuchadnezzar. And yet the book of Daniel talks about a God who pursued even a scoundrel like Nebuchadnezzar and led Nebuchadnezzar to the place where he would be saved. Belshazzar was familiar with this. But he would not humble his heart, and the writing was on the wall. Here's what the writing said. Daniel interpreted it. Mene, mene, tekel, upharsin. Daniel said, here's what it means. King, mene, God has numbered your kingdom and finished it. Then, tekel, you have been weighed in the balances and found wanting. He was judged, and he didn't end up on the right side of this judgment. Then, peres, your kingdom has been divided and given to the Medes and the Persians. This is fascinating. The Bible says in Daniel chapter 5 and verse 30, that very night, Belshazzar, the king of the Chaldeans, was slain. And Darius the Mede received the kingdom, being about 62 years old. Babylon had fallen. What was the cause of the downfall of Babylon? They took the holy vessels of God. Those that they knew were used in worship and used them for common purposes. They desecrated that which was holy to God in worship. They took what was designed to be used in a holy way and willfully used it in the most unholy way. When we come to the book of Revelation, we see in the book of Revelation a clear parallel. Revelation 14 verse 7 says,
The angel speaks with a loud voice.

0: voice, saying, "Fear God and give glory to him, for the hour of his judgment is come. And worship him who made heaven and earth and the sea and the fountains of waters." What we see in that call to worship the Creator is a call to remember and keep holy the seventh-day Sabbath. As a matter of fact, in this verse in Revelation chapter 14, there's a direct quote from the fourth commandment, a direct quote. So when anybody says, "I don't see the fourth commandment mentioned in the New Testament," apart from all the other times it's mentioned, here it's quoted from directly as part of God's final gospel message to go to the world. God wants us to remember the Sabbath day to keep it holy. This message goes to everybody on the planet. Everyone is going to hear and understand the message. Just like Belshazzar knew those vessels were holy, the world will know God's Sabbath is holy. And then when people have had the opportunity to hear and understand, then the message will be that Babylon is fallen. Now, I'd like to introduce you to two women in the book of Revelation, a fascinating parallel, two women. And the first one is seen in Revelation chapter 12 and verse 1, where God's word says this: "Now a great sign appeared in heaven, a woman clothed with the sun, with the moon under her feet, and on her head a garland of 12 stars." Now this is a picture of God's church down through the ages. In Bible prophecy, a woman symbolically represents a church. Here is a pure woman representing a pure church, God's church down through the ages. But then there's a second woman, and this woman appears in Revelation chapter 17, and she is cut from a different cloth. Let's read these verses together. There are six of them, so let's look. "Then one of the seven angels who had the seven bowls came and talked with me, saying to me, 'Come, I will show you the judgment of the great harlot who sits on many waters, with whom the kings of the earth have committed fornication. And the inhabitants of the earth were made drunk with the wine of her fornication. So he carried me away in the spirit into the wilderness, and I saw a woman sitting on a scarlet-colored beast, which was full of names of blasphemy, having seven heads and 10 horns. The woman was arrayed in purple and scarlet and adorned with gold and precious stones and pearls, having in her hand a golden cup full of abomination and the filthiness of her fornication. And on her forehead a name was written: Mystery, Babylon the Great, the mother of harlots and of the abominations of the earth. I saw the woman drunk with the blood of the saints and with the blood of the martyrs of Jesus. And when I saw her, I marveled with great amazement." Now, who is this? Daniel spoke about a system that cast the truth down to the ground. That's who this is. It's a woman, so again, it represents a church. But whereas the first woman was pure, clothed in white and natural things, this woman is the opposite. She's impure, and so she's called Babylon. Now, I want to get some insights into Babylon from somebody who has a first-hand knowledge of Babylon. Dr. Joe Kidder is a seminary professor. And in addition to being a seminary professor, he has the interesting distinction of calling his hometown Nineveh. Nineveh, which today you would find in the nation we would know as modern-day Iraq. So I'm looking forward to speaking with Dr. Kidder. I'm not certain if I can be heard by Dr. Kidder right now.
1: Joe, yes, I can hear you very well. I could see you also very well.
0: Well, that's the main thing, actually, as long as you can see me. So I'm glad about that.
1: Yes.
0: Dr. Kidder, thanks for joining me. Now, this is interesting. You're from originally Nineveh.
1: Yes.
0: Tell me more. Explain this to us a little bit.
1: Actually, I come from Iraq, and Iraq has the distinction of having three major archaeological places. Can you hear me?
0: Perfectly.
1: All right, perfect. In the north, you have Nineveh, where I come from. In the south, you have Ur of the Chaldean, and that is where Abraham came from. And in the middle, you have Babylon. I grew up in Nineveh. That's where I was born.

0: and grew up for the first about 5-6 years of my life. And Nineveh today is known as Mosul. However, the name Nineveh still lives on because the old city with the modern city are called the District of Nineveh, and the state is called the State of Nineveh. What's really the most interesting is at the heart of the downtown area of the city of Nineveh is the grave of Jonah. And for thousands of years, the people of Nineveh fasted and prayed in honor of Jonah every year during the month of March, as if Jonah is still preaching to the whole city today, as he did thousands of years ago.
1: Now, tell me something about the culture in Nineveh. When I think of Iraq, I think of oil fields and deserts. What was it like growing up there, geographically, but more importantly, culturally? What's the place like?
0: The place when I was growing up in it was really a mixture of Christian, Muslim, Kurds. And the people live very peacefully with each other. They cooperated with each other. We were allowed to go to church. I was born in a Greek Orthodox style church. They called it the Assyrian church or a primitive church in that area. I only have really very fond memory of my time in Nineveh. Nineveh also is up in the north, close to the mountains. And believe it or not, we will have snow maybe 4 or 5 times every year. The area is not completely desert. It looks more like eastern Washington, eastern Oregon, like that, where okay. You pastored for a while.
1: Now, I'm familiar with that part of the world. Now, that means that you grew up with Babylon literally just down the road. Now, okay, a little way down the road, but in your own backyard. Now, growing up with Babylon in your own home country, were you aware of its significance or importance, or was this something that never really entered the consciousness of the average Ninevite or the average Iraqi?
0: Everybody in Iraq knows about Babylon. In fact, Iraqi culture and the Iraqi government always is trying to say that that's where civilization started at, and that is where it belongs today, and that's where it will be in the future. My father was a businessman, and at one time in his life, he decided to move the family to Baghdad from Nineveh to expand his businesses. And where we lived in Baghdad, we were approximately 65 miles away from the city of Babylon.
1: So did you visit? And if you did, what did you see?
0: We visited many times, either for picnic or to see the historical sites. We really didn't see a lot of things. At the entrance was the lion, which is the original one. However, the gate of Ashtar that you see today at the city of Babylon is a replica. The original one is in the museum in Berlin. There is a city approximately about 10 miles away called Hella from modern Babylon.
1: So what was Saddam Hussein trying to do, do you think? He really was trying to rebuild the city of Babylon. I'm guessing he had no idea what Jeremiah's prophecy said, because the prophecy said this thing was doomed to fail. What was his intent, do you believe?
0: Well, he wanted to be the modern-day Nebuchadnezzar. In his mind, Nebuchadnezzar was a symbol of greatness. It was a symbol that Mesopotamia, and that is the word we use to describe Iraq, was the cradle of civilization, and he wanted to restore that glory to Iraq. So at one time, he decided to commission one of his generals to build Babylon, and they allocated a lot of money to do that project. However, mysteriously, this general went to Kuwait and was assassinated, and the money just disappeared. And it reminded me of the verse in the Bible in Isaiah 40, verse 8. It says, "The grass withers and the flowers fall, but the word of our God endures forever."
1: Amen, that's right. Now, in the book of Revelation, we see Babylon back again. Now, you are a seminary professor. You're also from that part of the world. So do you see any inclination or indication there that ancient Babylon is going to be revived and we should see a resurgence of this once mighty city or culture.

0: No, I don't think so. I think Babylon here is used in a spiritual way to symbolize the apostasy that we will see in churches and in other religion that we will experience at the time of the end. So it's not going to be a literal fulfillment of the prophecy, but more of a spiritual, symbolic fulfillment of the prophecy.
1: Dr. Joseph Kidder, thank you so very much for giving us your time this evening. I appreciate you joining us on Revelation today. Thank you.
0: Me too. I enjoyed it very much.
1: Look forward to seeing you again.
0: I'll be with you.
1: Thanks. God bless you. Dr. Joseph Kidder, interesting insights from someone who knows more about the culture in that part of the world than somebody like me could ever know from experience, certainly. Well, at the Tower of Babel, we know what happened. They were building there at the Tower of Babel because they wanted to build something that would enable them to make themselves a name and so they could reach up to heaven. Well, God confused the languages at Babel. The word Babylon that we read over in Revelation comes from that word Babel, which means confusion. And so in Babylon, in the end of time, what we see is spiritual confusion. This isn't intended to be a literal nation that's going to rise up in the book of Revelation, chapters 14 or 18. This is something spiritual taking place. And I think you can appreciate what I mean when I say that the world, the Christian world, is in confusion when it comes to the Word of God. Now, what I mean by that is this. You ask 10 different people about baptism, you might get 10 or more different answers as to what constitutes real Bible baptism. Ask people about what happens when they die. There's a plethora of answers across Christianity. If you were to bring someone who knew nothing about Christianity into a situation and say, here are five Christians, they all read the same book, but when it comes to understanding something like hell or the second coming, they all have a different opinion, that person would wonder what in the world is wrong with Christians and Christianity. I don't mean to be unkind, but you would agree with me, I think, that Christianity is in confusion, particularly on some key subjects that are going to play a major role in this earth down before the end of time. Let's consider Revelation 17:2. It tells us that Babylon made the world drunk with its wine. Wine represents doctrine, and it's the doctrines of Babylon that have confused this world and made the world drunk on teachings that didn't originate in the Bible. Satan is doing all he can. Listen, folks ought to be mad with the devil. He's doing everything he can to lead otherwise sincere people away from the truths of God's word. Now in verse 5, this thing was called the mother of harlots. That means she has daughters. Remember, a woman represents a church. These are other churches, daughter churches. There's the mother church and the daughter churches. The mother church whose colors are purple and scarlet. Well, let's consider some of these teachings that come from the mother church and have made their way throughout Christianity. Look with me in Revelation chapter 16. I'm turning there to read from the Bible. Revelation chapter 16, verses 13 and 14 say, I saw three unclean spirits like frogs come out of the mouth of the dragon and out of the mouth of the beast and out of the mouth of the false prophet, for they are the spirits of devils working miracles, which go forth to the kings of the earth and of the whole world to gather them to the battle of the great day of God Almighty. Look, the devil is purposely setting out to work to confuse people and drag them into a great spiritual battle down in the close of time. There is a false teaching about what happens when a person dies. Many of them, as a matter of fact. The Bible is abundantly clear. Ecclesiastes chapter 9, verse 5 says, the living know that they will die, but the dead know how much? Nothing, not anything. Even though it was Rome that introduced to Christianity this idea that the dead do not sleep, but that the dead somehow survive bodily death and go on living. Even though that's an idea of the mother church, the daughter churches teach that idea enthusiastically, as enthusiastically as the mother church. This is a hallmark, a central teaching, a central tenet of Babylon. This is

confusion within Christianity today. Just the idea that there is a spirit world that saved people inhabit, that when you die, you're not really dead, that our loved ones go on in heaven, leading some to believe that we can therefore pray to the dead. As a child, I was taught to pray to the dead, and I did enthusiastically. Giving it up was a challenge. I felt like apologizing to God because I was no longer going to pray to Mary. But I knew that wasn't necessary. Tradition was so ingrained in my life, it was difficult to shake it off. Not impossible, however. Because when the Son of God makes you free, the Bible says you shall be what? Free indeed. And God wants us to be free from errors. I know what it's like to walk that road and have to shake that off. There is confusion in Christianity today on a subject that is so plain. Jesus said, our friend Lazarus is asleep. He's dead. I'm going to wake him up. And we can read that and say, well, it doesn't really mean that. And that's because the world has been made drunk with the wine of Babylon. And so we go to Revelation 14 and verse 9, where the Bible says, a third angel followed them, saying with a loud voice, if anyone worships the beast and his image and receives his mark on his forehead or in his hand, it goes on to say that person will drink of the wine of the wrath of God, cannot be saved, no way in the world. Now we've discovered what the mark of the authority of the nation mentioned in Revelation 13 is. We've discovered that straight from sun worship, the day of the sun came into Christianity. It was adopted by the mother church and then somehow left as a legacy to her daughter churches, which teach this era in contradistinction to the Bible Sabbath. God gave us the seven-day Sabbath as a day of rest, and yet people everywhere have lost sight of that. Some people think it isn't important. Some just don't know. But what we know is that God gave us his gold standard. And for reasons that are many and varied, the majority of believers today have shrugged their shoulders and moved away from that. But now we know better because we've looked into the Bible and we found that as part of God's final gospel message to go to the world, he wants us to commune with him. He has given us a day, a Sabbath, a holy day. He's carved it out of the rock of time. And he said, this is for you. In fact, for us, so that we, God and us, can connect together. Now, I'd like to show you what the Roman Church says about this. It's very clear. It's shockingly clear. This from Carl Keating's book, Catholicism and Fundamentalism, on page 38. Fundamentalists meet for worship on Sunday, yet there is no evidence in the Bible that corporate worship was to be made on Sundays. He's pointing out a flaw in the belief system of many. You fundamentalists claim to go by the Bible, so why don't you? That's what he's saying here. The Jewish Sabbath, or day of rest, was, of course, Saturday. It was the Catholic Church that decided Sunday should be the day of worship for Christians in honor of the resurrection. I didn't make that up. I'm not criticizing anybody. I'm telling you something that is a matter of the historical record. It was a church that brought this into Christianity. Not Jesus, not the disciples, but the Church of Rome. In fact, Cardinal Gibbons wrote this, "Reason and sense demand the acceptance of one or the other of these two alternatives, either Protestantism and the keeping holy of Saturday, or Catholicity and the keeping holy of Sunday. Compromise is impossible." The cardinal said, you'll either be a Protestant and observe the seven-day Sabbath, or be a Catholic and observe Sunday. So my question is, which are you going to choose? It's a very stark choice between the Bible and tradition, but Rome makes clear what that choice is. In fact, we could go on, and there's much more to say. The teaching that Sunday has somehow replaced the Sabbath of God is a teaching that comes from Babylon. And the church is teaching this error, even though it doesn't rest on the say-so of God and has come from man-made traditions. Those churches, together with the mother church, constitute what the Bible calls Babylon. Exodus chapter 20, verse 8. We see God saying, remember the Sabbath day to keep it holy. Revelation chapter 13, verse 8 says, all the world wondered after the beast. Look at how one scholar described the world following the mother church. He wrote,

But since Saturday, not Sunday, is specified in the Bible, isn't it curious that non-Catholics who profess to take their religion directly from the Bible and not from the church observe Sunday instead of Saturday? Yes, of course, it is inconsistent. But the change was made about 15 centuries before Protestantism was born. They have continued to observe custom even though it rests upon the authority of the church and not upon an explicit text in the Bible. That observance remains the reminder of the mother church from which all non-Catholic sects broke away, like a boy running from his mother, but still carrying in his pocket a picture of his mother or a lock of her hair. Now, the same man wrote these words. Listen to me as I read them to you. Same idea, different subject. When the priest announces the tremendous words of consecration, he reaches up into the heavens, brings Christ down from his throne, and places him upon our altar to be offered again as the victim for the sins of man. It is a power greater than that of saints and angels, greater than that of seraphim and cherubim. The priest brings Christ down from heaven and renders him present on our altar as the eternal victim for the sins of man. Not once, but 1,000 times. The priest speaks, and lo, Christ, the eternal and omnipotent God, bows his head in humble obedience to the priest's command. Now, I don't know how you explain that other than just admitting that that's blasphemy. But that's the claim made by the Mother Church, the church that is seeking to lead all men and women after it down in earth's final days. But God's plan is to call his people out of Babylon. He's done it before. Think back. We spoke about the fall of Babylon just a few moments ago. In ancient times, God's people were taken captive down to Babylon. They spent many years there. God did not want them to stay there forever. His plan was to call them out so that they would be free to worship God in spirit and in truth. His plan was to call them out so they could come back home to where God wanted them to be, and they could be safe, growing in the grace of God and leaning on the word of God. God wanted to call them out of Babylon so that they would not have to stay surrounded by untruths and error and pagan influences and unscriptural ideas. He wanted to call them out. So God called them out of ancient Babylon. And many of his people came out of Babylon. It would have been madness for them to stay there, just madness, because it wasn't a safe place. Now, did they have friends there? Yes, they had friends there. Did they worship there? Yes, they worshiped there. Their livelihood? That's where it was. It was in Babylon. There were reasons enough for them to decide that they might want to stay there. But it wasn't God's will for them, and it wasn't safe for them spiritually, so God called them out of Babylon. Not everybody came out. Some decided that they would stay in Babylon for personal reasons or personal preferences. Can you believe some would stay in Babylon rather than come out and come to their spiritual home? Now, the Bible tells us the same thing's going to happen down here in the close of time. There's a call made in Revelation 14, verse 8, that says, Babylon is fallen, is fallen, that great city. And so God calls to his people. Now, I want to show you why, from a biblical point of view, it isn't safe to remain in Babylon. Now, I understand from experience how difficult it can be sometimes to confront subjects like these, from experience. But I also know from experience that God is able to grow a person and lead a person beyond where they began
in an attempt to lead people to where God wants them to be. So take your Bible, look

In Revelation chapter 18, Revelation chapter 18, and I'll start reading from the beginning of the chapter, verse 1. Revelation 18, verse 1, it says, "After these things I saw another angel come down from heaven having great power, and the earth was lightened with his glory. And he cried mightily with a strong voice, saying, Babylon the great is fallen, and is become the habitation of devils, and the hold of every foul spirit, and a cage of every unclean and hateful bird. For all nations have drunk of the wine of the wrath of her fornication, and the kings of the earth have committed fornication with her, and the merchants of the earth are waxed rich through the abundance of her delicacies." Hold it right there. That's really strong, isn't it? That's really strong. God is telling us why it is so dangerous to stay in Babylon. But notice what he says in verse 4. Revelation 18, verse 4, "And I heard another voice from heaven saying, Come where?" Tell me, come out of her. Okay, come out of her who? My people. "Lest you share in her sins and lest you receive of her plagues." That's a very definite call to come out of Babylon. God says, if you don't, you participate in her sins. If you don't, you receive of her plagues. But now let's drill down a little bit further and make sure we see what God wants us to see there. He says, come out of her who? My people. Does this mean that God has people tonight in the churches that he calls Babylon? Oh, look, I think the overwhelming majority of God's people would be in those churches, don't you? That's how it seems to me. He says, my people, come out. Don't stay, come out. What he knows is that he has honest-hearted, God-fearing children who are following him according to his word as far as they can ascertain. I don't want to sound patronizing or condescending. I hope I don't sound that way. But God says to people, like he said to me once, you're mine. Okay, there's some things you don't have straight, but I know you love me and I want to grow you, so come out. And he says that to his people today. You love me, you're doing good. You're involved in community service and blessing people and sharing your faith and testifying and witnessing and living a wonderful Christian life. Now God says, I want to get you ready for eternity. Because when Jesus comes back, the saved are those who will be keeping the commandments of God. The saved will be those, when Jesus comes back, who are not confused by false teachings. God says, if that's the case, I want you to stand up and step forward and come out of her, he says, my people. So God's people will hear his voice and they'll move forward and they'll grow in their relationship with God and develop in their understanding and their practice of the teachings of the Bible. Now, what happens is, naturally enough, there are people who will say, I see what the Bible says. I see where maybe I don't understand all things like I might want to. I can see where my church falls short. So what I'm going to do now that I've learned is stay here and reform my church. I will change my church from the inside out. That's not what God asks you to do. God asks you to come out. The powerful example is in stepping forward and growing in the grace of God, standing on the platform of his word. There's no power in an example that says, I know better, but I'm not going to do anything about it. There's no power in that. There's no testimony in that. There's no witness in that. You can't reform a church that has refused to be reformed already. Even Jesus couldn't change his church. Even Jesus had to stand up and step forward and say, I'm moving on the truth of what we read in the Word of God, and I will not be bound by traditions and superstitions and other sophistries. So God calls us and he says, come out of her, my people. Well, now we have another Facebook question. This one comes from Randy and it says, hi, Brother John, you've helped me change my life and to start keeping Saturday holy and honor God and go to church. Well, thank the Lord, that's the Spirit of God doing that. I'm also going to continue to go to church on Sunday. I'm telling you this because in your Saturday morning service, you put going to church on Sunday in the same category with murder. Oh, no, hang on, don't put that on me. I didn't do that. God did that.
I understand what you meant, but possibly you could put it in a different way. That's fair enough, I suppose.

Maybe if you go to church on Sunday, but you start keeping the true Sabbath holy, your life will be blessed. Another day for God is good. Thanks for what you're doing. Let me backtrack a little bit and then forward track. What God said is that he has 10 commandments. James wrote, if we break one, it's like we broke them all. That's what he said. Now, I'm not trying to tell you that breaking the Sabbath is as bad as killing someone. But I don't want you to tell me that it's better, because a commandment is a commandment. There's no commandment above the other and none beneath the rest. They are all on an equal footing. And so when God tells us that, we would want to respect one as much as we would want to respect the other. This isn't a buffet where we pick and choose. So I don't want you to misinterpret the intent of my remark, but I believe my remark stands valid and holds even to this point. They're all important, Randy. Now, what you can do is say, I'll observe the Sabbath and still go to church on Sunday. You can say that. This is a free country. But what does God say? God says, come out of her, my people. And when we say by our example, one day is as good as another, when you show those around you that it doesn't really matter to God, that is not the example God wants us to set. So God says, come out of her, my people. Before Jesus comes back, we can't be having a foot in both camps. It's not possible. We are to love God with our entire heart, soul, mind, and strength. Love God with all of your heart, the Bible says. And so I want to encourage you, Randy, and anyone else wondering as Randy is wondering, if God has led you to understand and embrace the seven-day Sabbath, I say thank God for that. But don't let it be an addition. Don't let it be an ideal. Let it be a way in which God guides you, that your life is molded. Your life is molded by the will and the word of God. It's God who says, come out of her, my people. We read what happens to those who stay connected to Babylon. What we know for sure is this, and I want you to hear me clearly. The fact that many of God's people haven't known certain things doesn't mean they're not God's people. You can't look at somebody in another church and say, that person believes different to me, so they are less of a Christian than me. In fact, if you think that, you've probably already demonstrated that the opposite is true. There's no hierarchy here. I'm better than you because I keep the Sabbath, and you are lesser than me because you don't. That's not right. As God said, he said, come out of her, my people. Many people just didn't know about the seven-day Sabbath. Just didn't know. Well, they'd heard about it, but didn't really understand it as God would want them to understand. Many people simply didn't know that the dead were sleeping, or that the body was the temple of the Holy Spirit, or so on. Didn't know this is the judgment hour. But now we know, and we know that God has a great plan for us. He says, come out of her, come out of Babylon. Don't receive of her plagues. Don't transgress when it comes to the commandments. Don't receive the mark of the beast. It's God's message to us. He says, come out of her, and he calls us my people, his people. The decision you make to stand on the word of God solely is the best decision that you'll ever make. Best one. I want to encourage you, as you take forward steps with God, to stand on his word. Don't then take backward steps. God called a man named Lot out of the cities of Sodom and Gomorrah. He said, Lot, get your family out of there and don't even look back. Don't look back. Mrs. Lot, look back. Life wasn't looking forward, but what she'd done is left her heart back there in Sodom and Gomorrah. And you don't want to make that mistake of leaving your heart where God is calling you from. God called Lot, and his wife became a pillar of salt. One day on Mount Carmel, the prophet Elisha proposed a certain test. There was a question that had to be resolved. Whose God was the true God? The prophets of Baal believed that Baal was the true God.

Elijah wanted the world to see that the Creator God was the true God. He proposed a test. He said, "Why don't you all set up an altar, offer a sacrifice, and pray to Baal? And if Baal sends down fire from heaven and burns up the sacrifice, then we will know that Baal is the true God." He said, "Once you're done, then I'll have a try. And whosoever God answers by sending fire from heaven, we'll know that that God is the true God." The prophets of Baal agreed to that. They erected an altar. They sacrificed an animal. They placed the animal on wood on the altar. And they cried out to their God. They cried out till they were hoarse. They cut themselves so that blood ran in an attempt to appease or to convince their God to send fire from heaven. But it didn't happen. Elijah prayed. The fire came down from God out of heaven, evaporated the water, burned up the sacrifice, burned up the stones. Remember, the fire that God sends is a fire that consumes. Burned up the altar and demonstrated that the God of heaven is indeed the true God. So what happened next? Elijah gathered the people together and he spoke to them. And he said in 1 Kings 18 and verse 21, "How long will you falter between two opinions? If the Lord be God, then follow him. But if Baal, follow him." What we hear tonight is like Elijah's message on the top of Mount Carmel. How long would we falter between two opinions? How long would we flip-flop between serving God and serving tradition? How long? If God is God, we accept God and we embrace God and we purpose to honor God and we worship God in spirit and in truth. But if the God of heaven is not God, if he's not, then why play the game? Why bother? If Baal is God, let's just embrace Baal and not pretend that there's another way of doing things. Really, what God might say is this: look, if God is God and the God of the Bible is the true God, then we would embrace the God of the Bible. If tradition is the true God, then let's not play the game. Let's just admit we're people of tradition and we're following tradition. How long would we halt between two opinions? You see, in Elijah's day, people hadn't forsaken the worship of God altogether. They had not. Not altogether. What they had done is they had succeeded in mixing together truth with error. King Ahab's wife, that wicked Phoenician princess Jezebel, introduced Baal worship. Firstly, into the royal household, then it started to creep down and mix up among Jewish society. So these people would not tell you there is no God, but they were mixing together the worship of the true God and the worship of Baal. There was a blend that had taken place. And perhaps that's what's happened without our knowledge and actually without us being responsible within Christianity today. Maybe what we see is a blending. We turn towards the true God. We hold the Bible in our hands. But we have allowed to be mixed together both truth and tradition. Satan has mixed error together with the Word of God. What happens is we find ourselves ultimately in places that we don't intend to be spiritually. Fascinating story is told of a woman, 62 years old, from Great Britain, who had every intention of spending a wonderful vacation in Granada in Spain. She'd been looking forward to this for some time. She got on the plane and she was flying to Granada, or so she thought. She said to the lady next to her, "I cannot wait to get to Spain." And the lady said, "Spain? You're on the wrong plane if you want to get to Spain." She contacted the flight attendant and said, "This lady thinks she's going to Spain." And there were some smiles and there was a little embarrassment because she wasn't going to Granada in Spain at all. That plane was headed to Grenada in the Caribbean.

was sincere. She was excitedly looking forward to a wonderful vacation, but she was heading in the wrong direction. Now, you know what she did? As soon as she got to her destination, she spoke to the airline, she spoke to the people, the reservations agents. They got that sorted out and got her sent on her way in the right direction just as quickly as possible. In her sincerity, she thought she was going to Granada, but she was going to Grenada. I believe there are a lot of believers in Jesus today who think they're heading for Granada, but because of traditions that have slipped their way into our Christian churches, they discovered that actually we're heading towards Grenada. So what will you do about that? That's the question. What will you do? Jesus issues a gracious invitation and he says, "Come out of her, my people." That's what Jesus said. This is why John was able to write these words. Jesus spoke them in the Gospel of John, chapter 10, verse 14. He said, "I am the good shepherd, and I know my sheep, and I am known of mine." The good shepherd. Jesus said in John 10 and verse 27, "My sheep hear my voice, and I know them, and they follow me." Are you hearing the voice of Jesus tonight? As you hear the voice of Christ, you hear him saying to you, "Come out of her, my people." There are some people in Babylon. God wants to call you out. There are some of us, we aren't in Babylon, but there's too much Babylon in us. And God wants to call that out of us. Remember where God is attempting to guide his people. Revelation chapter 14, verse 12 describes God's people in the last days by saying, "Here is the patience of the saints. Here are they that keep the commandments of God and the faith of Jesus." And God wants you to be in that group. We are nearly there. We are close to the finish line of time. We are nearing and getting nearer to the return of Jesus. God wants you to be among those people to whom he says, "Well done, thou good and faithful servants." I'm going to invite my friends, the Emmanuel Quartet, to come forward. As they do, you will hear them sing about the amazing grace of God. As they sing tonight, I believe you'll be encouraged and you'll be blessed and you'll hear the voice of God speaking to you. And as he speaks and calls you to respond, I encourage you tonight to respond to his amazing grace.

Thank you, gentlemen. Thank you very much. Let's pray together. Let's pray together as we conclude tonight. Our Father in heaven, we thank you so very much that we can be found here in your presence. We thank you for Jesus, a great and a good Savior, the good shepherd of the sheep. Tonight, your word has been made clear to us, and you have spoken uncompromisingly. And I pray for grace, amazing grace, to flood our heart and guide our lives. You have saved us. We then are yours. So now fill us with your presence and live your life in us, that it will be your will and not ours that is done in all things. Keep us, bless us, thank you for eternal life, but thank you for the salvation we can receive from you in the here and now. Encourage us in Christ, grow us in your word, we pray and thank you. In Jesus' name, please say with me, amen. I want to tell you what's coming up. We are going to be here on Friday night. That's important. It's In Search of the Church. You cannot miss that. Saturday night, our subject is the gift of the Holy Spirit. And Saturday morning at 11, when I share my testimony with you, and that is the subject that we call The Man God Tried to Kill. You don't want to miss that. You'll be blessed and encouraged. If you want tonight's study material, it's study number 22 that you request. Thank you for being here. You have been a blessing to me. God bless you and good night.

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1: Greetings, family. 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
2: Amazing Facts is releasing America in Bible Prophecy, the future of Earth's last superpower revealed. It's going to take you step by step in identifying the global forces at work in these last days. Could religious freedom be at risk in this land of liberty? You might be surprised what the Bible really says. You owe it to yourself to find out. So get yourself a copy of America in Bible Prophecy. Talking this morning about a very important subject. I hope you'll also find it both informative and interesting, dealing with the name of the Lord, more specifically, power in the name of the Lord. Now, at some point in every person's life, when you came into the world, your folks had to find a handle for you, and we've all got names. Many years ago, people were given usually one name.